0: brotherly kindness, love. For if you possess these qualities in increasing measure, they will keep you from being ineffective and unproductive in your knowledge of our Lord Jesus Christ. But if anyone does not have them, he is nearsighted and blind, and has forgotten that he has been cleansed from his past sins. Therefore, my brothers, be all the more eager to make your calling and election sure. For if you do these things, you will never fall, and you will receive a rich welcome into the eternal kingdom of our Lord and Savior Jesus Christ. So I will always remind you of these things, even though you know them and are firmly established in the truth you now have. I think it is right to refresh your memory as long as I live in the tent of this body, because I know that I will soon put it aside, as our Lord Jesus Christ has made clear to me. And I will make every effort to see that after my departure, you will always be able to remember these things. We did not follow cleverly invented stories when we told you about the power and coming of our Lord Jesus Christ, but we were eyewitnesses of his majesty. For he received honor and glory from God the Father when the voice came to him from the majestic glory, saying, "This is my Son, whom I love. With him I am well pleased." We ourselves heard this voice that came from heaven when we were with him on the sacred mountain. And we have the word of the prophets made more certain. And you will do well to pay attention to it, as to a light shining in a dark place until the day dawns and the morning star rises in your hearts. Above all, you must understand that no prophecy of Scripture came about by the prophet's own interpretation. For prophecy never had its origin in the will of man, but men spoke from God as they were carried along by the Holy Spirit. Chapter 2. But there were also false prophets among the people, just as there will be false teachers among you. They will secretly introduce destructive heresies, even denying the sovereign Lord who bought them, bringing swift destruction on themselves. Many will follow their shameful ways and will bring the way of truth into disrepute. In their greed, these teachers will exploit you with stories they have made up. Their condemnation has long been hanging over them, and their destruction has not been sleeping. For if God did not spare angels when they sinned, but sent them to hell, putting them into gloomy dungeons to be held for judgment, if he did not spare the ancient world when he brought the flood on its ungodly people, but protected Noah, a preacher of righteousness, and seven others, if he condemned the cities of Sodom and Gomorrah by burning them to ashes and made them an example of what is going to happen to the ungodly, and if he rescued Lot, a righteous man who was distressed by the filthy lives of lawless men, for that righteous man living among them day after day was tormented in his righteous soul by the lawless deeds he saw and heard. If this is so, then the Lord knows how to rescue godly men from trials and to hold the unrighteous for the day of judgment while continuing their punishment. This is especially true of those who follow the corrupt desires of the sinful nature and despise authority. Bold and arrogant, these men are not afraid to slander celestial beings. Yet even angels, although they are stronger and more powerful, do not bring slanderous accusations against such beings in the presence of the Lord. But these men blaspheme in matters they do not understand. They are like brute beasts, creatures of instinct, born only to be caught and destroyed, and like beasts, they too will perish. They will be paid back with harm for the harm they have done. Their idea of pleasure is to carouse in broad daylight. They are blots and blemishes, reveling in their pleasures while they feast with you. With eyes full of adultery, they never stop sinning. They seduce the unstable. They are experts in greed and a cursed brood. They have left the straight way and wandered off to follow the way of Balaam, son of Beor, who loved the wages of wickedness. But he was rebuked for his wrongdoing by a donkey, a beast without speech, who spoke with a man's voice and restrained the prophet's madness. These men are springs without water and mist driven by a storm. Blackest darkness is reserved for them. For they mouth empty, boastful words, and by appealing to the lustful desires of sinful human nature, they entice people who are just escaping from those who live in error. They promise them freedom, while they themselves are slaves of depravity. For a man is a slave to whatever has mastered him. If they have escaped the corruption of the world by knowing our Lord and Savior Jesus Christ and are again entangled in it and overcome, they are worse off at the end than they were at the beginning. It would have been better for them not to have known the way of righteousness than to have known it and then to turn their backs on the sacred command that was passed on to them. Of them the proverbs are true. A dog returns to its vomit, and a sow that is washed goes back to her wallowing in the mud. Chapter 3. Dear friends, this is now my second letter to you. I have written both of them as reminders to stimulate you to wholesome thinking. I want you to recall the words spoken in the past by the holy prophets, and the command given by our Lord and Savior through your apostles. First of all, you must understand that in the last days scoffers will come, scoffing and following their own evil desires. They will say, "Where is this coming he promised? Ever since our fathers died, everything goes on as it has since the beginning of creation." But they deliberately forget that long ago, by God's word, the heavens existed and the earth was formed out of water and by water. By these waters also the world of that time was deluged and destroyed. By the same word, the present heavens and earth are reserved for fire, being kept for the day of judgment and destruction of ungodly men. But do not forget this one thing, dear friends. With the Lord, a day is like 1,000 years, and 1,000 years are like a day. The Lord is not slow in keeping his promise, as some understand slowness. He is patient with you, not wanting anyone to perish, but everyone to come to repentance. But the day of the Lord will come like a thief. The heavens will disappear with a roar, the elements will be destroyed by fire, and the earth and everything in it will be laid bare. Since everything will be destroyed in this way, what kind of people ought you to be? You ought to live holy and godly lives as you look forward to the day of God and speed its coming. That day will bring about the destruction of the heavens by fire, and the elements will melt in the heat. But in keeping with his promise, we are looking forward to a new heaven and a new earth, the home of righteousness. So then, dear friends, since you are looking forward to this, make every effort to be found spotless, blameless, and at peace with him. Bear in mind that our Lord's patience means salvation, just as our dear brother Paul also wrote you with the wisdom that God gave him. He writes the same way in all his letters, speaking in them of these matters. His letters contain some things that are hard to understand, which ignorant and unstable people distort, as they do the other scriptures, to their own destruction. Therefore, dear friends, since you already know this, be on your guard, so that you may not be carried away by the error of lawless men and fall from your secure position. But grow in the grace and knowledge of our Lord and Savior Jesus Christ. To him be glory both now and forever. Amen.
1: 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We're reading through the book of 1 John with Max MacLean.
0: Chapter 1. That which was from the beginning, which we have heard, which we have seen with our eyes, which we have looked at and our hands have touched. This we proclaim concerning the word of life. The life appeared, we have seen it and testified to it, and we proclaim to you the eternal life which was with the Father and has appeared to us. We proclaim to you what we have seen and heard, so that you also may have fellowship with us. and our fellowship is with the Father and with his Son, Jesus Christ. We write this to make our joy complete. This is the message we have heard from him and declare to you. God is light. In him there is no darkness at all. If we claim to have fellowship with him yet walk in the darkness, we lie and do not live by the truth. But if we walk in the light, as he is in the light, we have fellowship with one another, and the blood of Jesus, his Son, purifies us from all sin. If we claim to be without sin, we deceive ourselves and the truth is not in us. If we confess our sins, he is faithful and just and will forgive us our sins and purify us from all unrighteousness. If we claim we have not sinned, we make him out to be a liar, and his word has no place in our lives. Chapter 2. My dear children, I write this to you so that you will not sin. But if anybody does sin, we have one who speaks to the Father in our defense, Jesus Christ, the righteous one. He is the atoning sacrifice for our sins, and not only for us, but also for the sins of the whole world. We know that we have come to know him if we obey his commands. The man who says, "I know him," but does not do what he commands is a liar, and the truth is not in him. But if anyone obeys his word, God's love is truly made complete in him. This is how we know we are in him. Whoever claims to live in him must walk as Jesus did. Dear friends, I am not writing you a new command, but an old one, which you have had since the beginning. This old command is the message you have heard. Yet I am writing you a new command. Its truth is seen in him and you, because the darkness is passing and the true light is already shining. Anyone who claims to be in the light but hates his brother is still in the darkness. Whoever loves his brother lives in the light, and there is nothing in him to make him stumble. But whoever hates his brother is in the darkness and walks around in the darkness. He does not know where he is going because the darkness has blinded him. I write to you, dear children, because your sins have been forgiven on account of his name. I write to you, fathers, because you have known him who is from the beginning. I write to you, young men, because you have overcome the evil one. I write to you, dear children, because you have known the Father. I write to you, fathers, because you have known him who is from the beginning. I write to you, young men, because you are strong, and the word of God lives in you, and you have overcome the evil one. Do not love the world or anything in the world. If anyone loves the world, the love of the Father is not in him. For everything in the world, the cravings of sinful man, the lust of his eyes, and the boasting of what he has and does, comes not from the Father, but from the world. The world and its desires pass away, but the man who does the will of God lives forever. Dear children, this is the last hour. And as you have heard that the Antichrist is coming, even now many Antichrists have come. This is how we know it is the last hour. They went out from us, but they did not really belong to us. For if they had belonged to us, they would have remained with us. But their goings show that none of them belong to us. But you have an anointing from the Holy One, and all of you know the truth. I do not write to you because you do not know the truth, but because you do know it, and because no lie comes from the truth. Who is the liar? It is the man who denies that Jesus is the Christ. Such a man is the Antichrist. He denies the Father and the Son. No one who denies the Son has the Father. Whoever acknowledges the Son has the Father also. See that what you have heard from the beginning remains in you. If it does, you also will remain in the Son and in the Father. And this is what he promised us, even eternal life. I am writing these things to you about those who are trying to lead you astray. As for you, the anointing you received from him remains in you, and you do not need anyone to teach you. But as his anointing teaches you about all things, and as that anointing is real, not counterfeit, just as it has taught you, remain in him. And now, dear children, continue in him, so that when he appears we may be confident and unashamed before him at his coming. If you know that he is righteous, you know that everyone who does what is right has been born of him. Chapter 3. How great is the love the Father has lavished on us, that we should be called children of God? And that is what we are. The reason the world does not know us is that it did not know him. Dear friends, now we are children of God, and what we will be has not yet been made known. But we know that when he appears, we shall be like him, for we shall see him as he is. Everyone who has this hope in him purifies himself, just as he is pure. Everyone who sins breaks the law. In fact, sin is lawlessness. But you know that he appeared so that he might take away our sins, and in him is no sin. No one who lives in him keeps on sinning. No one who continues to sin has either seen him or known him. Dear children, do not let anyone lead you astray. He who does what is righteous, just as he is righteous. He who does what is sinful is of the devil, because the devil has been sinning from the beginning. The reason the Son of God appeared was to destroy the devil's work. No one who is born of God will continue to sin, because God's seed remains in him. He cannot go on sinning because he has been born of God. This is how we know who the children of God are and who the children of the devil are. Anyone who does not do what is right is not a child of God, nor is anyone who does not love his brother. This is the message you heard from the beginning. We should love one another. Do not be like Cain, who belonged to the evil one and murdered his brother. And why did he murder him? Because his own actions were evil and his brother's were righteous. Do not be surprised, my brothers, if the world hates you. We know that we have passed from death to life because we love our brothers. Anyone who does not love remains in death. Anyone who hates his brother is a murderer, and you know that no murderer has eternal life in him. This is how we know what love is. Jesus Christ laid down his life for us, and we ought to lay down our lives for our brothers. If anyone has material possessions and sees his brother in need but has no pity on him, how can the love of God be in him? Dear children, let us not love with words or tongues, but with actions and in truth. This then is how we know that we belong to the truth, and how we set our hearts at rest in his presence whenever our hearts condemn us. For God is greater than our hearts, and he knows everything. Dear friends, if our hearts do not condemn us, we have confidence before God and receive from him anything we ask, because we obey his commands and do what pleases him. And this is his command, to believe in the name of his Son, Jesus Christ, and to love one another as he commanded us. Those who obey his commands live in him and he in them, and this is how we know that he lives in us. We know it by the Spirit he gave us. Chapter 4. Dear friends, do not believe every spirit, but test the spirits to see whether they are from God, because many false prophets have gone out into the world. This is how you can recognize the Spirit of God. Every spirit that acknowledges that Jesus Christ has come in the flesh is from God. But every spirit that does not acknowledge Jesus is not from God. This is the spirit of the Antichrist, which you have heard is coming and even now is already in the world. You, dear children, are from God and have overcome them, because the one who is in you is greater than the one who is in the world. They are from the world and therefore speak from the viewpoint of the world, and the world listens to them. We are from God, and whoever knows God listens to us, but whoever is not from God does not listen to us. This is how we recognize the spirit of truth and the spirit of falsehood. Dear friends, let us love one another, for love comes from God. Everyone who loves has been born of God and knows God. Whoever does not love does not know God, because God is love. This is how God showed his love among us. He sent his one and only Son into the world that we might live through him. This is love. Not that we loved God, but that he loved us, and sent his Son as an atoning sacrifice for our sins. Dear friends, since God so loved us, we also ought to love one another. No one has ever seen God, but if we love one another, God lives in us, and his love is made complete in us. We know that we live in him and he in us, because he has given us of his Spirit. And we have seen and testified that the Father has sent his Son to be the Savior of the world. If anyone acknowledges that Jesus is the Son of God, God lives in him and he in God. And so we know and rely on the love God has for us. God is love. Whoever lives in love lives in God, and God in him. In this way, love is made complete among us so that we will have confidence on the day of judgment, because in this world we are like him. There is no fear in love, but perfect love drives out fear, because fear has to do with punishment. The one who fears is not made perfect in love. We love because he first loved us. If anyone says, "I love God," yet hates his brother, he is a liar. For anyone who does not love his brother, whom he has seen, cannot love God, whom he has not seen. And he has given us this command: whoever loves God must also love his brother. Chapter 5. Everyone who believes that Jesus is the Christ is born of God, and everyone who loves the Father loves his child as well. This is how we know that we love the children of God: by loving God and carrying out his commands. This is love for God, to obey his commands. And his commands are not burdensome, for everyone born of God overcomes the world. This is the victory that has overcome the world, even our faith. Who is it that overcomes the world? Only he who believes that Jesus is the Son of God. This is the one who came by water and blood, Jesus Christ. He did not come by water only, but by water and blood. And it is the Spirit who testifies, because the Spirit is the truth. For there are three that testify: the Spirit, the water, and the blood. And the three are in agreement. We accept man's testimony, but God's testimony is greater, because it is the testimony of God, which he has given about his Son. Anyone who believes in the Son of God has this testimony in his heart. Anyone who does not believe God has made him out to be a liar, because he has not believed the testimony God has given about his Son. And this is the testimony: God has given us eternal life, and this life is in his Son. He who has the Son has life. He who does not have the Son of God does not have life. I write these things to you who believe in the name of the Son of God, so that you may know that you have eternal life. This is the confidence we have in approaching God: that if we ask anything according to his will, he hears us. And if we know that he hears us, whatever we ask, we know that we have what we asked of him. If anyone sees his brother commit a sin that does not lead to death, he should pray, and God will give him life. I refer to those whose sin does not lead to death. There is a sin that leads to death. I am not saying that he should pray about that. All wrongdoing is sin, and there is a sin that does not lead to death. We know that anyone born of God does not continue to sin. The one who is born of God keeps him safe, and the evil one cannot harm him. We know that we are children of God, and that the whole world is under the control of the evil one. We know also that the Son of God has come and has given us understanding, so that we may know him who is true. And we are in him who is true, even in his Son, Jesus Christ. He is the true God and eternal life. Dear children, keep yourselves from idols.
1: 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We're reading through the book of 2 John with Max MacLean.
0: The Elder. To the chosen lady and her children, whom I love in the truth, and not I only, but also all who know the truth, because of the truth which lives in us and will be with us forever. Grace, mercy, and peace from God the Father and from Jesus Christ, the Father's Son, will be with us in truth and love. It has given me great joy to find some of your children walking in the truth, just as the Father commanded us. And now, dear lady, I am not writing you a new command, but one we have had from the beginning. I ask that we love one another, and this is love, that we walk in obedience to his commands. As you have heard from the beginning, his command is that you walk in love. Many deceivers, who do not acknowledge Jesus Christ is coming in the flesh, have gone out into the world. Any such person is the deceiver and the Antichrist. Watch out that you do not lose what you have worked for, but that you may be rewarded fully. Anyone who runs ahead and does not continue in the teaching of Christ does not have God. Whoever continues in the teaching has both the Father and the Son. If anyone comes to you and does not bring this teaching, Do not take him into your house or welcome him. Anyone who welcomes him shares in his wicked work. I have much to write to you, but I do not want to use paper and ink. Instead, I hope to visit you and talk with you face to face so that our joy may be complete. The children of your chosen sister send their greetings.
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0: The Elder, to my dear friend Gaius, whom I love in the truth. Dear friend, I pray that you may enjoy good health and that all may go well with you, even as your soul is getting along well. It gave me great joy to have some brothers come and tell about your faithfulness to the truth and how you continue to walk in the truth. I have no greater joy than to hear that my children are walking in the truth. Dear friend, you are faithful in what you are doing for the brothers, even though they are strangers to you. They have told the church about your love. You will do well to send them on their way in a manner worthy of God. It was for the sake of the name that they went out, receiving no help from the pagans. We ought therefore to show hospitality to such men, so that we may work together for the truth. I wrote to the church, but Diotrephes, who loves to be first, will have nothing to do with us. So if I come, I will call attention to what he is doing, gossiping maliciously about us. Not satisfied with that, he refuses to welcome the brothers. He also stops those who want to do so and puts them out of the church. Dear friend, do not imitate what is evil, but what is good. Anyone who does what is good is from God. Anyone who does what is evil has not seen God. Demetrius is well spoken of by everyone, and even by the truth itself. We also speak well of him, and you know that our testimony is true. I have much to write you, but I do not want to do so with pen and ink. I hope to see you soon, and we will talk face to face. Peace to you. The friends here send their greetings. Greet the friends there by name.
1: 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We're reading through the book of Jude with Max MacLean.
2: Jude, a servant of Jesus Christ and a brother of James, to those who have been called, who are loved by God the Father and kept by Jesus Christ, mercy, peace, and love be yours in abundance. Dear friends, although I was very eager to write to you about the salvation we share, I felt I had to write and urge you to contend for the faith that was once for all entrusted to the saints. For certain men whose condemnation was written about long ago have secretly slipped in among you. They are godless men who change the grace of our God into a license for immorality and deny Jesus Christ, our only sovereign and Lord. Though you already know all this, I want to remind you that the Lord delivered his people out of Egypt, but later destroyed those who did not believe. And the angels who did not keep their positions of authority but abandoned their own home, these he has kept in darkness, bound with everlasting chains for judgment on the great day. In a similar way, Sodom and Gomorrah and the surrounding towns gave themselves up to sexual immorality and perversion. They serve as an example of those who suffer the punishment of eternal fire. In the very same way, these dreamers pollute their own bodies, reject authority, and slander celestial beings. But even the archangel Michael, when he was disputing with the devil about the body of Moses, did not dare to bring a slanderous accusation against him, but said, "The Lord rebuke you." Yet these men speak abusively against whatever they do not understand, and what things they do understand by instinct like unreasoning animals, these are the very things that destroy them. Woe to them! They have taken the way of Cain. They have rushed for profit into Balaam's error. They have been destroyed in Korah's rebellion. These men are blemishes at your love feasts, eating with you without the slightest qualm, shepherds who feed only themselves. They are clouds without rain, blown along by the wind. Autumn trees without fruit and uprooted, twice dead. They are wild waves of the sea, foaming up their shame, wandering stars for whom blackest darkness has been reserved forever. Enoch,
0: the seventh from Adam, prophesied about these men. See, the Lord is coming with thousands upon thousands of his holy ones to judge everyone, and to convict all the ungodly of all the ungodly acts they have done in the ungodly way, and of all the harsh words ungodly sinners have spoken against him. These men are grumblers and fault finders. They follow their own evil desires. They boast about themselves and flatter others for their own advantage. But dear friends, remember what the apostles of our Lord Jesus Christ foretold. They said to you, in the last times there will be scoffers who will follow their own ungodly desires. These are the men who divide you, who follow mere natural instincts and do not have the Spirit. But you, dear friends, build yourselves up in your most holy faith and pray in the Holy Spirit. Keep yourselves in God's love as you wait for the mercy of our Lord Jesus Christ to bring you to eternal life. Be merciful to those who doubt. Snatch others from the fire and save them. To others show mercy mixed with fear, hating even the clothing stained by corrupted flesh. To him who is able to keep you from falling, and to present you before his glorious presence without fault and with great joy, to the only God our Savior be glory, majesty, power, and authority through Jesus Christ our Lord before all ages, now and forevermore. Amen.
1: 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We're reading through the book of Revelation with Max MacLean.
0: Chapter 1. The revelation of Jesus Christ, which God gave him to show his servants what must soon take place. He made it known by sending his angel to his servant John, who testifies to everything he saw, that is, the word of God and the testimony of Jesus Christ. Blessed is the one who reads the words of this prophecy, and blessed are those who hear it and take to heart what is written in it, because the time is near. John, to the seven churches in the province of Asia, grace and peace to you from him who is, and who was, and who is to come, and from the seven spirits before his throne, and from Jesus Christ, who is the faithful witness, the firstborn from the dead, and the ruler of the kings of the earth. To him who loves us and has freed us from our sins by his blood, and has made us to be a kingdom and priests to serve his God and Father, to him be glory and power forever and ever. Amen. Look, he is coming with the clouds, and every eye will see him, even those who pierced him. And all the peoples of the earth will mourn because of him. So shall it be. Amen. I am the Alpha and the Omega, says the Lord God, who is, and who was, and who is to come, the Almighty. I, John, your brother and companion in the suffering and kingdom and patient endurance that is ours in Jesus, was on the island of Patmos because of the word of God and the testimony of Jesus. On the Lord's day I was in the Spirit, and I heard behind me a loud voice like a trumpet, which said, write on a scroll what you see, and send it to the seven churches, to Ephesus, Smyrna, Pergamon, Thyatira, Sardis, Philadelphia, and Laodicea. I turned around to see the voice that was speaking to me. And when I turned, I saw seven golden lampstands, and among the lampstands was someone like a son of man, dressed in a robe, reaching down to his feet with a golden sash around his chest. His head and hair were white like wool, as white as snow, and his eyes were like blazing fire. His feet were like bronze, glowing in a furnace, and his voice was like the sound of rushing waters. In his right hand he held seven stars, and out of his mouth came a sharp, double-edged sword. His face was like the sun, shining in all its brilliance. When I saw him, I fell at his feet as though dead. Then he placed his right hand on me and said, "Do not be afraid. I am the first and the last. I am the living one. I was dead, and behold, I am alive forever and ever. And I hold the keys of death and hell. Write, therefore, what you have seen, what is now and what will take place later. The mystery of the seven stars that you saw in my right hand and of the seven golden lampstands is this. The seven stars are the angels of the seven churches, and the seven lampstands are the seven churches." Chapter 2. To the angel of the church in Ephesus write, "These are the words of him who holds the seven stars in his right hand and walks among the seven golden lampstands. I know your deeds, your hard work, and your perseverance. I know that you cannot tolerate wicked men, that you have tested those who claim to be apostles but are not, and have found them false. You have persevered and have endured hardships for my name, and have not grown weary. Yet I hold this against you. You have forsaken your first love. Remember the height from which you have fallen. Repent and do the things you did at first. If you do not repent, I will come to you and remove your lampstand from its place. But you have this in your favor. You hate the practices of the Nicolaitans, which I also hate. He who has an ear, let him hear what the Spirit says to the churches. To him who overcomes, I will give the right to eat from the tree of life, which is in the paradise of God. To the angel of the church in Smyrna write, These are the words of him who is the first and the last, who died and came to life again. I know your afflictions and your poverty, yet you are rich. I know the slander of those who say they are Jews and are not, but are a synagogue of Satan. Do not be afraid of what you are about to suffer. I tell you, the devil will put some of you in prison to test you, and you will suffer persecution for 10 days. Be faithful, even to the point of death, and I will give you the crown of life. He who has an ear, let him hear what the Spirit says to the churches. He who overcomes will not be hurt at all by the second death. To the angel of the church in Pergamum write, These are the words of him who has the sharp double-edged sword. I know where you live, where Satan has his throne, yet you remain true to my name. You did not renounce your faith in me, even in the days of Antipas, my faithful witness, who was put to death in your city where Satan lives. Nevertheless, I have a few things against you. You have people there who hold to the teaching of Balaam, who taught Balak to entice the Israelites to sin by eating food sacrificed to idols and by committing sexual immorality. Likewise, you also have those who hold to the teaching of the Nicolaitans. Repent, therefore, otherwise I will soon come to you and will fight against them with the sword of my mouth. He who has an ear, let him hear what the Spirit says to the churches. To him who overcomes, I will give some of the hidden manna. I will also give him a white stone with a new name written on it, known only to him who receives it. To the angel of the church in Thyatira write, These are the words of the Son of God, whose eyes are like blazing fire and whose feet are like burnished bronze. I know your deeds, your love and faith, your service and perseverance, and that you are now doing more than you did at first. Nevertheless, I have this against you. You tolerate that woman Jezebel, who calls herself a prophetess. By her teaching, she misleads my servants into sexual immorality and the eating of food sacrificed to idols. I have given her time to repent of her immorality, but she is unwilling. So I will cast her on a bed of suffering, and I will make those who commit adultery with her suffer intensely, unless they repent of her ways. I will strike her children dead. Then all the churches will know that I am he who searches hearts and minds, and I will repay each of you according to your deeds. Now I say to the rest of you in Thyatira, to you who do not hold to her teaching and have not learned Satan's so-called deep secrets, I will not impose any other burden on you. Only hold on to what you have until I come. To him who overcomes and does my will to the end, I will give authority over the nations. He will rule them with an iron scepter. He will dash them to pieces like pottery. Just as I have received authority from my Father, I will also give him the morning star. He who has an ear, let him hear what the Spirit says to the churches. Chapter 3. To the angel of the church in Sardis write, these are the words of him who holds the seven spirits of God and the seven stars. I know your deeds. You have a reputation of being alive, but you are dead. Wake up! Strengthen what remains and is about to die, for I have not found your deeds complete in the sight of my God. Remember, therefore, what you have received and heard. Obey it and repent. But if you do not wake up, I will come like a thief, and you will not know at what time I will come to you. Yet you have a few people in Sardis who have not soiled their clothes. They will walk with me dressed in white, for they are worthy. He who overcomes will like them be dressed in white. I will never blot out his name from the book of life, but will acknowledge his name before my Father and his angels. He who has an ear, let him hear what the Spirit says to the churches. To the angel of the church in Philadelphia write, these are the words of him who is holy and true, who holds the key of David. What he opens, no one can shut, and what he shuts, no one can open. I know your deeds. See, I have placed before you an open door that no one can shut. I know that you have little strength, yet you have kept my word and have not denied my name. I will make those who are of the synagogue of Satan, who claim to be Jews, though they are not, but are liars, I will make them come and fall down at your feet and acknowledge that I have loved you. Since you have kept my command to endure patiently, I will also keep you from the hour of trial that is going to come upon the whole world to test those who live on the earth. I am coming soon. Hold on to what you have, so that no one will take your crown. Him who overcomes, I will make a pillar in the temple of my God. Never again will he leave it. I will write on him the name of my God and the name of the city of my God, the new Jerusalem, which is coming down out of heaven from my God, and I will also write on him my new name. He who has an ear, let him hear what the Spirit says to the churches. To the angel of the church in Laodicea write, these are the words of the Amen, the faithful and true witness, the ruler of God's creation. I know your deeds, that you are neither cold nor hot. I wish you were either one or the other. So because you are lukewarm, neither hot nor cold, I'm about to spit you out of my mouth. You say, I am rich, I have acquired wealth, and do not need a thing. But you do not realize that you are wretched, pitiful, poor, blind, and naked. I counsel you to buy from me gold refined in the fire so you can become rich, and white clothes to wear so you can cover your shameful nakedness, and salve to put on your eyes so you can see. Those whom I love, I rebuke and discipline. So be earnest and repent. Here I am. I stand at the door and knock. If anyone hears my voice and opens the door, I will come in and eat with him, and he with me. To him who overcomes, I will give the right to sit with me on my throne, just as I overcame and sat down with my Father on his throne. He who has an ear, let him hear what the Spirit says to the churches. Chapter 4. After this I looked, and there before me was a door standing open in heaven. And the voice I had first heard speaking to me like a trumpet said, come up here, and I will show you what must take place after this. At once I was in the Spirit, and there before me was a throne in heaven with someone sitting on it. And the one who sat there had the appearance of jasper and carnelian. A rainbow, resembling an emerald, encircled the throne. Surrounding the throne were 24 other thrones, and seated on them were 24 elders. They were dressed in white and had crowns of gold on their heads. From the throne came flashes of lightning, rumblings, and peals.

God Almighty, who was and is to come. Whenever the living creatures give glory, honor, and thanks to him who sits on the throne and who lives forever and ever, the 24 elders fall down before him who sits on the throne and worship him who lives forever and ever. They lay their crowns before the throne and say, "You are worthy, our Lord and God, to receive glory and honor and power, for you created all things, and by your will they were created and have their being." Chapter 5. Then I saw in the right hand of him who sat on the throne a scroll with writing on both sides and sealed with seven seals. And I saw a mighty angel proclaiming in a loud voice, "Who is worthy to break the seals and open the scroll?" But no one in heaven or on earth or under the earth could open the scroll or even look inside it. I wept and wept because no one was found who was worthy to open the scroll or look inside. Then one of the elders said to me, "Do not weep. See, the Lion of the tribe of Judah, the Root of David, has triumphed. He is able to open the scroll and its seven seals." Then I saw a lamb, looking as if it had been slain, standing in the center of the throne, encircled by the four living creatures and the elders. He had seven horns and seven eyes, which are the seven spirits of God sent out into all the earth. He came and took the scroll from the right hand of him who sat on the throne. And when he had taken it, the four living creatures and the 24 elders fell down before the Lamb. Each one had a harp, and they were holding golden bowls full of incense, which are the prayers of the saints. And they sang a new song, "You are worthy to take the scroll and to open its seals, because you were slain, and with your blood you purchased men for God from every tribe and language and people and nation. You have made them to be a kingdom and priests to serve our God, and they will reign on the earth." Then I looked and heard the voice of many angels, numbering thousands upon thousands, and 10,000 times 10,000. They encircled the throne and the living creatures and the elders. In a loud voice they sang, "Worthy is the Lamb who was slain to receive power and wealth and wisdom and strength and honor and glory and praise." Then I heard every creature in heaven and on earth and under the earth and on the sea and all that is in them singing, "To him who sits on the throne and to the Lamb be praise and honor and glory and power forever and ever." The four living creatures said, "Amen." And the elders fell down and worshipped. Chapter 6. I watched as the Lamb opened the first of the seven seals. Then I heard one of the four living creatures say in a voice like thunder, "Come." I looked, and there before me was a white horse. Its rider held a bow, and he was given a crown, and he rode out as a conqueror bent on conquest. When the Lamb opened the second seal, I heard the second living creature say, "Come." Then another horse came out, a fiery red one. Its rider was given power to take peace from the earth and to make men slay each other. To him was given a large sword. When the Lamb opened the third seal, I heard the third living creature say, "Come." I looked, and there before me was a black horse. Its rider was holding a pair of scales in his hand. Then I heard what sounded like a voice among the four living creatures saying, "A quart of wheat for a day's wages, and 3 quarts of barley for a day's wages, and do not damage the oil and the wine." When the Lamb opened the fourth seal, I heard the voice of the fourth living creature say, "Come." I looked, and there before me was a pale horse. Its rider was named Death, and hell was following close behind him. They were given power over a fourth of the earth to kill by sword, famine, and plague, and by the wild beasts of the earth. When he opened the fifth seal, I saw under the altar the souls of those who had been slain because of the word of God and the testimony they had maintained. They called out in a loud voice, "How long, sovereign Lord, holy and true, until you judge the inhabitants of the earth and avenge our blood?"

of them was given a white robe, and they were told to wait a little longer until the number of their fellow servants and brothers who were to be killed as they had been was completed. I watched as he opened the sixth seal. There was a great earthquake. The sun turned black like sackcloth made of goat hair. The whole moon turned blood red, and the stars in the sky fell to earth, as late figs drop from a fig tree when shaken by a strong wind. The sky receded like a scroll, rolling up, and every mountain and island was removed from its place. Then the kings of the earth, the princes, the generals, the rich, the mighty, and every slave and every free man hid in caves and among the rocks of the mountains. They called to the mountains and the rocks, "Fall on us and hide us from the face of him who sits on the throne and from the wrath of the Lamb. For the great day of their wrath has come, and who can stand?" Chapter 7. After this, I saw four angels standing at the four corners of the earth, holding back the four winds of the earth, to prevent any wind from blowing on the land or on the sea or on any tree. Then I saw another angel coming up from the east, having the seal of the living God. He called out in a loud voice to the four angels who had been given power to harm the land and the sea. "Do not harm the land or the sea or the trees until we put a seal on the foreheads of the servants of our God." Then I heard the number of those who were sealed, 144,000 from all the tribes of Israel. From the tribe of Judah, 12,000 were sealed. From the tribe of Reuben, 12,000. From the tribe of Gad, 12,000. From the tribe of Asher, 12,000. From the tribe of Naphtali, 12,000. From the tribe of Manasseh, 12,000. From the tribe of Simeon, 12,000. From the tribe of Levi, 12,000. From the tribe of Issachar, 12,000. From the tribe of Zebulun, 12,000. From the tribe of Joseph, 12,000. From the tribe of Benjamin, 12,000. After this, I looked, and there before me was a great multitude that no one could count, from every nation, tribe, people, and language, standing before the throne and in front of the Lamb. They were wearing white robes and were holding palm branches in their hands, and they cried out in a loud voice, "Salvation belongs to our God who sits on the throne and to the Lamb." All the angels were standing around the throne and around the elders and the four living creatures. They fell down on their faces before the throne and worshipped God, saying, "Amen. Praise and glory and wisdom and thanks and honor and power and strength be to our God forever and ever. Amen." Then one of the elders asked me, "These in white robes, who are they? And where did they come from?" I answered, "Sir, you know." And he said, "These are they who have come out of the great tribulation. They have washed their robes and made them white in the blood of the Lamb. Therefore, they are before the throne of God and serve him day and night in his temple. And he who sits on the throne will spread his tent over them. Never again will they hunger, never again will they thirst. The sun will not beat upon them, nor any scorching heat. For the Lamb at the center of the throne will be their shepherd. He will lead them to springs of living water, and God will wipe away every tear from their eyes."

0: Throughout the night on TWR UK, sharing Christ's transforming love. 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
1: Chapter 8. When he opened the seventh seal, there was silence in heaven for about a half an hour. And I saw the seven angels who stand before God, and to them were given seven trumpets. Another angel who had a golden censer came and stood at the altar. He was given much incense to offer with the prayers of all the saints on the golden altar before the throne. The smoke of the incense together with the prayers of the saints went up before God from the angel's hand. Then the angel took the censer, filled it with fire from the altar, and hurled it on the earth. And there came peals of thunder, rumblings, flashes of lightning, and an earthquake. Then the seven angels who had the seven trumpets prepared to sound them. The first angel sounded his trumpet, and there came hail and fire mixed with blood, and it was hurled down upon the earth. A third of the earth was burned up, a third of the trees were burned up, and all the green grass was burned up. The second angel sounded his trumpet, and something like a huge mountain all ablaze was thrown into the sea. A third of the sea turned into blood, a third of the living creatures in the sea died, and a third of the ships were destroyed. The third angel sounded his trumpet, and a great star, blazing like a torch, fell from the sky on a third of the rivers and on the springs of water. The name of the star is Wormwood. A third of the waters turned bitter, and many people died from the waters that had become bitter. The fourth angel sounded his trumpet, and a third of the sun was struck, a third of the moon, and a third of the stars, so that a third of them turned dark. A third of the day was without light, and also a third of the night. As I watched, I heard an eagle that was flying in midair call out in a loud voice, "Woe, woe, woe to the inhabitants of the earth because of the trumpet blasts about to be sounded by the other three angels." Chapter 9. The fifth angel sounded his trumpet, and I saw a star that had fallen from the sky to the earth. The star was given the key to the shaft of the abyss. When he opened the abyss, smoke rose from it like the smoke from a gigantic furnace. The sun and sky were darkened by the smoke from the abyss. And out of the smoke, locusts came down upon the earth and were given power like that of scorpions of the earth. They were told not to harm the grass of the earth or any plant or tree, but only those people who did not have the seal of God on their foreheads. They were not given power to kill them, but only to torture them for 5 months. And the agony they suffered was like that of the sting of a scorpion when it strikes a man. During those days, men will seek death, but will not find it. They will long to die, but death will elude them. The locusts looked like horses prepared for battle. On their heads they wore something like crowns of gold, and their faces resembled human faces. Their hair was like woman's hair, and their teeth were like lion's teeth. They had breastplates like breastplates of iron, and the sound of their wings was like the thundering of many horses and chariots rushing into battle. They had tails and stings like scorpions, and in their tails they had power to torment people for 5 months. They had as king over them the angel of the abyss, whose name in Hebrew is Abaddon, and in Greek Apollyon. The first woe is past. Two other woes are yet to come. The sixth angel sounded his trumpet, and I heard a voice coming from the horns of the golden altar that is before God. It said to the sixth angel who had the trumpet, "Release the four angels who are bound at the great river Euphrates." And the four angels who had been kept ready for this very hour and day and month and year were released to kill a third of mankind. The number of the mounted troops was 200 million. I heard their number. The horses and riders I saw in my vision looked like this. Their breastplates were fiery red, dark blue, and yellow as sulfur. The heads of the horses resembled the heads of lions, and out of their mouths came fire, smoke, and sulfur. A third of mankind was killed by the three plagues of fire, smoke, and sulfur that came out of their mouths. The power of the horses was in their mouths and in their tails, for their tails were like snakes having heads with which they inflict injury. The rest of mankind that were not killed by these plagues still did not repent of the work of their hands. They did not stop worshipping demons and idols of gold, silver, bronze, stone, and wood, idols that cannot see or hear or walk. Nor did they repent of their murders, their magic arts, their sexual immorality, or their thefts. Chapter 10. Then I saw another mighty angel coming down from heaven. He was robed in a cloud, with a rainbow above his head. His face was like the sun, and his legs were like fiery pillars. He was holding a little scroll which lay open in his hand. He planted his right foot on the sea and his left foot on the land, and he gave a loud shout like the roar of a lion. When he shouted, the voices of the seven thunders spoke. And when the seven thunders spoke, I was about to write, but I heard a voice from heaven say, "Seal up what the seven thunders have said, and do not write it down." Then the angel I had seen standing on the sea and on the land raised his right hand to heaven. And he swore by him who lives forever and ever, who created the heavens and all that is in them, the earth and all that is in it, and the sea and all that is in it, and said, "There will be no more delay. But in the days when the seventh angel is about to sound his trumpet, the mystery of God will be accomplished, just as he announced to his servants the prophets." Then the voice that I had heard from heaven spoke to me once more, "Go. Take the scroll that lies open in the hand of the angel who is standing on the sea and on the land." So I went to the angel and asked him to give me the little scroll. He said to me, "Take it and eat it. It will turn your stomach sour, but in your mouth it will be as sweet as honey." I took the little scroll from the angel's hand and ate it. It tasted as sweet as honey in my mouth, but when I had eaten it, my stomach turned to sour. Then I was told, "You must prophesy again about many peoples, nations, languages, and kings." Chapter 11. I was given a reed like a measuring rod and was told, "Go and measure the temple of God and the altar and count the worshippers there. But exclude the outer court. Do not measure it, because it has been given to the Gentiles. They will trample on the holy city for 42 months. And I will give power to my two witnesses, and they will prophesy for 1,260 days, clothed in sackcloth. These are the two olive trees and the two lampstands that stand before the Lord of the earth. If anyone tries to harm them, fire comes from their mouths and devours their enemies. This is how anyone who wants to harm them must die. These men have power to shut up the sky so that it will not rain during the time they are prophesying, and they have power to turn the waters into blood and to strike the earth with every kind of plague as often as they want. Now when they have finished their testimony, the beast that comes up from the abyss will attack them and overpower and kill them. Their bodies will lie in the street of the great city, which is figuratively called Sodom and Egypt, where also their Lord was crucified. For 3.5 days, men from every people, tribe, language, and nation will gaze on their bodies and refuse them burial. The inhabitants of the earth will gloat over them and will celebrate by sending each other gifts, because these two prophets had tormented those who live on the earth. But after the 3.5 days, a breath of life from God entered them. And they stood on their feet, and terror struck those who saw them. Then they heard a loud voice from heaven saying to them, "Come up here." And they went up to heaven in a cloud while their enemies looked on. At that very hour, there was a severe earthquake and a tenth of the city collapsed. 7,000 people were killed in the earthquake, and the survivors were terrified and gave glory to the God of heaven. The second woe has passed. The third woe is coming soon. The seventh angel sounded his trumpet, and there were loud voices in heaven which said, "The kingdom of the world has become the kingdom of our Lord and of his Christ, and he will reign forever and ever." And the 24 elders who were seated on their thrones before God fell on their faces and worshipped God, saying, "We give thanks to you, Lord God Almighty, the one who is and who was, because you have taken your great power and have begun to reign. The nations were angry, and your wrath has come. The time has come for judging the dead, and for rewarding your servants, the prophets, and your saints, and those who reverence your name, both small and great, and for destroying those who destroy the earth." Then God's temple in heaven was opened, and within his temple was seen the ark of his covenant. And there came flashes of lightning, rumblings, peals of thunder, an earthquake, and a great hailstorm. Chapter 12. A great and wondrous sign appeared in heaven. A woman, clothed with the sun, with the moon under her feet, and a crown of 12 stars on her head. She was pregnant and cried out in pain as she was about to give birth. Then another sign appeared in heaven, an enormous red dragon with 7 heads and 10 horns and 7 crowns on his heads. His tail swept a third of the stars out of the sky and flung them to the earth. The dragon stood in front of the woman who was about to give birth so that he might devour her child the moment it was born. She gave birth to a son, a male child, who will rule all the nations with an iron scepter. And her child was snatched up to God and to his throne. The woman fled into the desert to a place prepared for her by God, where she might be taken care of for 1,260 days. And there was war in heaven. Michael and his angels fought against the dragon, and the dragon and his angels fought back. But he was not strong enough, and they lost their place in heaven. The great dragon was hurled down, that ancient serpent called the devil or Satan, who leads the whole world astray. He was hurled to the earth, and his angels with him. Then I heard a loud voice in heaven say, "Now have come the salvation and the power and the kingdom of our God and the authority of his Christ. For the accuser of our brothers, who accuses them before our God day and night, has been hurled down. They overcame him by the blood of the Lamb and by the word of their testimony. They did not love their lives so much as to shrink from death. Therefore rejoice, you heavens, and you who dwell in them. But woe to the earth and the sea, because the devil has gone down to you. He is filled with fury, because he knows that his time is short." When the dragon saw that he had been hurled to the earth, he pursued the woman who had given birth to the male child. The woman was given the 2 wings of a great eagle so that she might fly to the place prepared for her in the desert, where she would be taken care of for a time, times a half a time, out of the serpent's reach. Then from his mouth the serpent spewed water like a river, to overtake the woman and sweep her away with the torrent. But the earth helped the woman by opening its mouth and swallowing the river that the dragon had spewed out of his mouth. Then the dragon was enraged at the woman and went off to make war against the rest of her offspring, those who obey God's commandments and hold to the testimony of Jesus. Chapter 13. And the dragon stood on the shore of the sea. And I saw a beast coming out of the sea. He had 10 horns and 7 heads, with 10 crowns on his horns, and on each head a blasphemous name. The beast I saw resembled a leopard, but had feet like those of a bear and a mouth like that of a lion. The dragon gave the beast his power and his throne and great authority. One of the heads of the beast seemed to have had a fatal wound, but the fatal wound had been healed. The whole world was astonished and followed the beast. Men worshipped the dragon because he had given authority to the beast, and they also worshipped the beast and asked, "Who is like the beast? Who can make war against him?" The beast was given a mouth to utter proud words and blasphemies and to exercise his authority for 42 months. He opened his mouth to blaspheme God and to slander his name and his dwelling place and those who live in heaven. He was given power to make war against the saints and to conquer them, and he was given authority over every tribe, people, language, and nation. All inhabitants of the earth will worship the beast, all whose names have not been written in the book of life belonging to the Lamb that was slain from the creation of the world. He who has an ear, let him hear. If anyone is to go into captivity he will go. If anyone is to be killed with the sword he will be killed. This calls for patient endurance and faithfulness on the part of the saints. Then I saw another beast coming out of the earth. He had two horns like a lamb, but he spoke like a dragon. He exercised all the authority of the first beast on his behalf and made the earth and its inhabitants worship the first beast, whose fatal wound had been healed. And he performed great and miraculous signs, even causing fire to come down from heaven to earth in full view of men. Because of the signs he was given power to do on behalf of the first beast, he deceived the inhabitants of the earth. He ordered them to set up an image in honor of the beast who was wounded by the sword and yet lived. He was given power to give breath to the image of the first beast, so that it could speak and cause all who refused to worship the image to be killed. He also forced everyone, small and great, rich and poor, free and slave, to receive a mark on his right hand or on his forehead, so that no one could buy or sell unless he had the mark, which is the name of the beast or the number of his name. This calls for wisdom. If anyone has insight, let him calculate the number of the beast, for it is man's number. His number is 666. Chapter 14. Then I looked, and there before me was the Lamb, standing on Mount Zion, and with him 144,000 who had his name and his Father's name written on their foreheads. And I heard a sound from heaven, like the roar of rushing waters and like a loud peal of thunder. The sound I heard was like that of harpists playing their harps. And they sang a new song before the throne and before the four living creatures and the elders. No one could learn the song except the 144,000 who had been redeemed from the earth. These are those who did not defile themselves with women, for they kept themselves pure. They followed the Lamb wherever he goes. They were purchased from among men and offered as first fruits to God and the Lamb. No lie was found in their mouths. They are blameless. Then I saw another angel flying in midair, and he had the eternal gospel to proclaim to those who live on the earth, to every nation, tribe, language, and people. He said in a loud voice, "Fear God and give him glory, because the hour of his judgment has come. Worship him who made the heavens, the earth, the sea, and the springs of water." A second angel followed and said, "Fallen. Fallen is Babylon the Great, which made all the nations drink the maddening wine of her adulteries." A third angel followed them and said in a loud voice, "If anyone worships the beast and his image and receives his mark on the forehead or on the hand, he too will drink of the wine of God's fury, which has been poured full strength into the cup of his wrath. He will be tormented with burning sulfur in the presence of the holy angels and of the Lamb, and the smoke of their torment rises forever and ever. There is no rest day or night for those who worship the beast and his image, or for anyone who receives the mark of his name." This calls for patient endurance on the part of the saints who obey God's commandments and remain faithful to Jesus. Then I heard a voice from heaven say, "Write. Blessed are the dead who die in the Lord from now on." "Yes," says the Spirit, "they will rest from their labor, for their deeds will follow them." I looked, and there before me was a white cloud, and seated on the cloud was one like a son of man, with a crown of gold on his head and a sharp sickle in his hand. Then another angel came out of the temple and called in a loud voice to him who was sitting on the cloud, "Take your sickle and reap, because the time to reap has come, for the harvest of the earth is ripe." So he who was seated on the cloud swung his sickle over the earth, and the earth was harvested. Another angel came out of the temple in heaven, and he too had a sharp sickle. Still another angel, who had charge of the fire, came from the altar and called in a loud voice to him who had the sharp sickle, "Take your sharp sickle and gather the clusters of grapes from the earth's vine, because its grapes are ripe." The angel swung his sickle on the earth, gathered its grapes, and threw them into the great winepress of God's wrath. They were trampled in the winepress outside the city, and blood flowed out of the press, rising as high as the horses' bridles for a distance of 1,600 stadia. Chapter 15. I saw in heaven another great and marvelous sign. Seven angels with the seven last plagues, last because with them God's wrath is completed. And I saw what looked like a sea of glass mixed with fire, and standing beside the sea, those who had been victorious over the beast and his image and over the number of his name. They held harps given them by God and sang the song of Moses, the servant of God, and the song of the Lamb. "Great and marvelous are your deeds, Lord God Almighty. Just and true are your ways, King of the ages. Who will not fear you, O Lord, and bring glory to your name? For you alone are holy. All nations will come and worship before you, for your righteous acts have been revealed." After this I looked, and in heaven the temple, that is, the tabernacle of the testimony, was opened. Out of the temple came the seven angels with the seven plagues. They were dressed in clean, shining linen, and wore golden sashes around their chests. Then one of the four living creatures gave to the seven angels seven golden bowls filled with the wrath of God, who lives forever and ever. And the temple was filled with smoke from the glory of God and from his power, and no one could enter the temple until the seven plagues of the seven angels were completed. Chapter 16. Then I heard a loud voice from the temple saying to the seven angels, "Go, pour out the seven bowls of God's wrath on the earth." The first angel went and poured out his bowl on the land, and ugly and painful sores broke out on the people who had the mark of the beast and worshipped his image. The second angel poured out his bowl on the sea, and it turned into blood like that of a dead man, and every living thing in the sea died. The third angel poured out his bowl on the rivers and springs of water, and they became blood. Then I heard the angel in charge of the waters say, "You are just in these judgments, you who are and who were the Holy One, because you have so judged. For they have shed the blood of your saints and prophets, and you have given them blood to drink as they deserve." And I heard the altar respond, "Yes, Lord God Almighty, true and just are your judgments." The fourth angel poured out his bowl on the sun, and the sun was given power to scorch people with fire. They were seared by the intense heat, and they cursed the name of God who had control over these plagues. But they refused to repent and glorify him. The fifth angel poured out his bowl on the throne of the beast, and his kingdom was plunged into darkness. Men gnawed their tongues in agony and cursed the God of heaven because of their pains and their sores, but they refused to repent of what they had done. The sixth angel poured out his bowl on the great river Euphrates, and its water was dried up to prepare the way for the kings from the east. Then I saw three evil spirits that looked like frogs. They came out of the mouth of the dragon, out of the mouth of the beast, and out of the mouth of the false prophet. They are spirits of demons performing miraculous signs, and they go out to the kings of the whole world to gather them for the battle on the great day of God Almighty. Behold, I come like a thief. Blessed is he who stays awake and keeps his clothes with him so that he may not go naked and be shamefully exposed. Then they gathered the kings together to the place that in Hebrew is called Armageddon. The seventh angel poured out his bowl into the air. And out of the temple came a loud voice from the throne saying, "It is done." Then there came flashes of lightning, rumblings, peals of thunder, and a severe earthquake. No earthquake like it has ever occurred since man has been on earth. So tremendous was the quake. The great cities split into three parts, and the cities of the nations collapsed. God remembered Babylon the Great and gave her the cup filled with the wine of the fury of his wrath. Every island fled away, and the mountains could not be found. From the sky, huge hailstones of about 100 pounds each fell upon men, and they cursed God on account of the plague of hail, because the plague was so terrible.

0: This is TWR UK. 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
1: Chapter 17. One of the seven angels who had the seven bowls came and said to me, "Come, I will show you the punishment of the great prostitute who sits on many waters. With her the kings of the earth committed adultery, and the inhabitants of the earth were intoxicated with the wine of her adulteries." Then the angel carried me away in the spirit into a desert. There I saw a woman sitting on a scarlet beast that was covered with blasphemous names and had seven heads and ten horns. The woman was dressed in purple and scarlet and was glittering with gold, precious stones, and pearls. She held a golden cup in her hand filled with abominable things and the filth of her adulteries. This title was written on her forehead: Mystery, Babylon the Great, the mother of prostitutes and of the abominations of the earth. I saw that the woman was drunk with the blood of the saints and the blood of those who bore testimony to Jesus. When I saw her, I was greatly astonished. Then the angel said to me, "Why are you astonished? I will explain to you the mystery of the woman and of the beast she rides, which has the seven heads and ten horns. The beast which you saw once was, now is not, and will come up out of the abyss and go to his destruction. The inhabitants of the earth, whose names have not been written in the book of life from the creation of the world, will be astonished when they see the beast, because he once was, now is not, and yet will come. This calls for a mind with wisdom. The seven heads are seven hills on which the woman sits. There are also seven kings. Five have fallen, one is, the other has not yet come. But when he does come, he must remain for a little while. The beast who once was, and now is not, is an eighth king. He belongs to the seven and is going to his destruction. The ten horns you saw are ten kings who have not yet received a kingdom, but who for 1 hour will receive authority as kings along with the beast. They have one purpose and will give their power and authority to the beast. They will make war against the Lamb, but the Lamb will overcome them because he is Lord of lords and King of kings, and with him will be his called, chosen, and faithful followers. Then the angel said to me, "The waters you saw where the prostitute sits are peoples, multitudes, nations, and languages. The beast and the ten horns you saw will hate the prostitute. They will bring her to ruin and leave her naked. They will eat her flesh and burn her with fire. For God has put it into their hearts to accomplish his purpose by agreeing to give the beast their power to rule, until God's words are fulfilled. The woman you saw is the great city that rules over the kings of the earth." Chapter 18. After this, I saw another angel coming down from heaven. He had great authority, and the earth was illuminated by his splendor. With a mighty voice he shouted, "Fallen! Fallen is Babylon the Great. She has become a home for demons and a haunt for every evil spirit, a haunt for every unclean and detestable bird. For all the nations have drunk the maddening wine of her adulteries. The kings of the earth committed adultery with her, and the merchants of the earth grew rich with her excessive luxuries." Then I heard another voice from heaven say, "Come out of her, my people, so that you will not share in her sins, so that you will not receive any of her plagues. For her sins are piled up to heaven, and God has remembered her crimes. Give back to her as she has given. Pay her back double for what she has done. Mix her a double portion from her own cup. Give her as much torture and grief as the glory and luxury she gave herself. In her heart she boasts, 'I sit as queen. I am not a widow, and I will never mourn.' Therefore, in one day her plagues will overtake her: death, mourning, and famine. She will be consumed by fire, for mighty is the Lord God who judges her. When the kings of the earth who committed adultery with her and shared her luxury see the smoke of her burning, they will weep and mourn over her. Terrified at her torment, they will stand far off and cry, Woe! Woe, O great city, O Babylon, city of power! In 1 hour, your doom has come. The merchants of the earth will weep and mourn over her because no one buys their cargoes anymore. Cargoes of gold, silver, precious stones and pearls, fine linen, purple silk, and scarlet cloth, every sort of citron wood and articles of every kind made of ivory, costly wood, bronze, iron, and marble. Cargoes of cinnamon and spice, of incense, myrrh and frankincense, of wine and olive oil, of fine flour and wheat, cattle and sheep, horses and carriages, and bodies and souls of men. They will say, The fruit you longed for is gone from you. All your riches and splendor have vanished, never to be recovered. The merchants who sold these things and gained their wealth from her will stand far off, terrified at her torment. They will weep and mourn and cry out, Woe! Woe, O great city, dressed in fine linen, purple and scarlet, and glittering with gold, precious stones and pearls. In 1 hour, such great wealth has been brought to ruin. Every sea captain and all who travel by ship, the sailors, and all who earn their living from the sea will stand far off. When they see the smoke of her burning, they will exclaim, Was there ever a city like this great city? They will throw dust on their heads and with weeping and mourning cry out, Woe! Woe, O great city, where all who had ships on the sea became rich through her wealth. In 1 hour, she has been brought to ruin. Rejoice over her, O heaven. Rejoice, saints and apostles and prophets. God has judged her for the way she treated you. Then a mighty angel picked up a boulder the size of a large millstone and threw it into the sea and said, With such violence, the great city of Babylon will be thrown down, never to be found again. The music of harpists and musicians, flute players and trumpeters will never be heard in you again. No workman of any trade will ever be found in you again. The sound of a millstone will never be heard in you again. The light of a lamp will never shine in you again. The voice of bridegroom and bride will never be heard in you again. Your merchants were the world's great men. By your magic spell, all the nations were led astray. In her was found the blood of prophets and of the saints, and of all who had been killed on the earth. Chapter 19. After this, I heard what sounded like the roar of a great multitude in heaven shouting, Hallelujah! Salvation and glory and power belong to our God, for true and just are his judgments. He has condemned the great prostitute who corrupted the earth by her adulteries. He has avenged on her the blood of his servants, and again they shouted, Hallelujah! The smoke from her goes up forever and ever. The 24 elders and the 4 living creatures fell down and worshipped God, who was seated on the throne, and they cried, Amen, Hallelujah! Then a voice came from the throne saying, Praise our God, all you his servants, you who fear him both small and great. Then I heard what sounded like a great multitude, like the roar of rushing waters and like loud peals of thunder shouting, Hallelujah! For our Lord God Almighty reigns. Let us rejoice and be glad and give him glory, for the wedding of the Lamb has come. And his bride has made herself ready. Fine linen, bright and clean, was given her to wear. Fine linen stands for the righteous acts of the saints. Then the angel said to me, Write, Blessed are those who are invited to the wedding supper of the Lamb. And he added, These are the true words of God. At this, I fell at his feet to worship him. But he said to me, Do not do it. I am a fellow servant with you and with your brothers who hold to the testimony of Jesus. Worship God, for the testimony of Jesus is the spirit of prophecy. I saw heaven standing open, and there before me was a white horse whose rider is called Faithful and True. With justice he judges and makes war. His eyes are like blazing fire, and on his head are many crowns. He has a name written on him that no one knows but he himself. He is dressed in a robe dipped in blood, and his name is the Word of God. The armies of heaven were following him, riding on white horses and dressed in fine linen, white and clean. Out of his mouth comes a sharp sword with which to strike down the nations. He will rule them with an iron scepter. He treads the winepress of the fury of the wrath of God Almighty. On his robe and on his thigh, he has this name written, King of Kings and Lord of Lords. And I saw an angel standing in the sun, who cried in a loud voice to all the birds flying in midair, Come, gather together for the great supper of God, so that you may eat the flesh of kings, generals, and mighty men, of horses and their riders, and the flesh of all people, free and slave, small and great. Then I saw the beast and the kings of the earth and their armies gathered together to make war against the rider on the horse and his army. But the beast was captured, and with him the false prophet who had performed the miraculous signs on his behalf. With these signs he had deluded those who had received the mark of the beast and worshipped his image. The two of them were thrown alive into the fiery lake of burning sulfur. The rest of them were killed with a sword that came out of the mouth of the rider on the horse, and all the birds gorged themselves on their flesh. Chapter 20 And I saw an angel coming down out of heaven, having the key to the abyss and holding in his hand a great chain. He seized the dragon, that ancient serpent who is the devil or Satan, and bound him for 1,000 years. He threw him into the abyss and locked and sealed it over him to keep him from deceiving the nations any more until 1,000 years were ended. After that, he must be set free for a short time. I saw thrones on which were seated those who had been given authority to judge. And I saw the souls of those who had been beheaded because of their testimony for Jesus and because of the word of God. They had not worshipped the beast or his image and had not received his mark on their foreheads or on their hands. They came to life and reigned with Christ 1,000 years. The rest of the dead did not come to life until 1,000 years were ended. This is the first resurrection. Blessed and holy are those who have part in the first resurrection. The second death has no power over them, but they will be priests of God and of Christ and will reign with him for 1,000 years. When 1,000 years are over, Satan will be released from his prison and will go out to deceive the nations in the four corners of the earth, Gog and Magog, to gather them for battle. In number they are like the sand on the seashore. They marched across the breadth of the earth and surrounded the camp of God's people, the city he loves. But fire came down from heaven and devoured them, and the devil, who deceived them, was thrown into the lake of burning sulfur where the beast and the false prophet had been thrown. They will be tormented day and night forever and ever. Then I saw a great white throne, and him who was seated on it. Earth and sky fled from his presence, and there was no place for them. And I saw the dead, great and small, standing before the throne, and books were opened. Another book was opened, which is the book of life. The dead were judged according to what they had done, as recorded in the books. The sea gave up the dead that were in it, and death and hell gave up the dead that were in them, and each person was judged according to what he had done. Then death and hell were thrown into the lake of fire. The lake of fire is the second death. If anyone's name was not found written in the book of life, he was thrown into the lake of fire. Chapter 21. Then I saw a new heaven and a new earth. For the first heaven and the first earth had passed away, and there was no longer any sea. I saw the holy city, the new Jerusalem, coming down out of heaven from God, prepared as a bride, beautifully dressed for her husband. And I heard a loud voice from the throne saying, "Now the dwelling of God is with men, and he will live with them. They will be his people, and God

drink without cost from the spring of the water of life. He who overcomes will inherit all this, and I will be his God, and he will be my son. But the cowardly, the unbelieving, the vile, the murderers, the sexually immoral, those who practice magic arts, the idolaters, and all liars, their place will be in the fiery lake of burning sulfur. This is the second death. One of the seven angels who had the seven bowls full of the seven last plagues came and said to me, "Come, I will show you the bride, the wife of the Lamb." And he carried me away in the spirit to a mountain great and high, and showed me the holy city, Jerusalem, coming down out of heaven from God. It shone with the glory of God, and its brilliance was like that of a very precious jewel, like a jasper, clear as crystal. It had a great high wall with 12 gates, and with 12 angels at the gates. On the gates were written the names of the 12 tribes of Israel. There were 3 gates on the east, 3 on the north, 3 on the south, and 3 on the west. The wall of the city had 12 foundations, and on them were the names of the 12 apostles of the Lamb. The angel who talked with me had a measuring rod of gold to measure the city, its gates, and its walls. The city was laid out like a square as long as it was wide. He measured the city with the rod and found it to be 12,000 stadia in length and as wide and as high as it is long. He measured its walls, and it was 144 cubits thick by man's measurements, which the angel was using. The wall was made of jasper, the city of pure gold, as pure as glass. The foundations of the city walls were decorated with every kind of precious stone. The first foundation was jasper, the second sapphire, the third chalcedony, the fourth emerald, the fifth sardonyx, the sixth carnelian, the seventh chrysolite, the eighth beryl, the ninth topaz, the tenth chrysoprase, the 11th jacinth, and the 12th amethyst. The 12 gates were 12 pearls, each gate made of a single pearl. The great street of the city was pure gold, like transparent glass. I did not see a temple in the city, because the Lord God Almighty and the Lamb are its temple. The city does not need the sun or the moon to shine on it, for the glory of God gives it light, and the Lamb is its lamp. The nations will walk by its light, and the kings of the earth will bring their splendor into it. On no day will its gates ever be shut, for there will be no night there. The glory and honor of the nations will be brought into it. Nothing impure will ever enter it, nor will anyone who does what is shameful or deceitful, but only those whose names are written in the Lamb's Book of Life. Chapter 22. Then the angel showed me the river of the water of life, as clear as crystal, flowing from the throne of God and of the Lamb down the middle of the great street of the city. On each side of the river stood the tree of life, bearing 12 crops of fruit, yielding its fruit every month. And the leaves of the tree are for the healing of the nations. No longer will there be any curse. The throne of God and of the Lamb will be in the city, and his servants will serve him. They will see his face, and his name will be on their foreheads. There will be no more night. They will not need the light of a lamp or the light of the sun, for the Lord God will give them light, and they will reign forever and ever. The angel said to me, "These words are trustworthy and true. The Lord, the God of the spirits of the prophets, sent his angel to show his servants the things that must soon take place. Behold, I am coming soon. Blessed is he who keeps the words of the prophecy in this book. I, John, am the one who heard and saw these things. And when I had heard and seen them, I fell down to worship at the feet of the angel who had been showing them to me. But he said to me, 'Do not do it. I am a fellow servant with you and with your brothers, the prophets, and all who keep the words of this book. Worship God.' Then he told me, 'Do not seal up the words of the prophecy of this book, because the time is near.
Let him who does wrong continue to do wrong.

Let him who is vile continue to be vile. Let him who does right continue to do right. And let him who is holy continue to be holy. Behold, I am coming soon. My reward is with me, and I will give to everyone according to what he has done. I am the Alpha and the Omega, the first and the last, the beginning and the end. Blessed are those who wash their robes, that they may have the right to the tree of life and may go through the gate into the city. Outside are the dogs, those who practice magic arts, the sexually immoral, the murderers, the idolaters, and everyone who loves and practices falsehood. I, Jesus, have sent my angel to give you this testimony for the churches. I am the root and the offspring of David, and the bright morning star. The Spirit and the bride say, "Come." And let him who hears say, "Come." Whoever is thirsty, let him come. And whoever wishes, let him take the free gift of the water of life. I warn everyone who hears the words of the prophecy of this book. If anyone adds anything to them, God will add to him the plagues described in this book. And if anyone takes words away from this book of prophecy, God will take away from him his share in the tree of life and in the holy city, which are described in this book. He who testifies to these things says, "Yes, I am coming soon." Amen. Come, Lord Jesus. The grace of the Lord Jesus be with God's people. Amen.

0: Max McLean, taking you through the night here on TWR UK. This is TWR UK. We're reading through the book of John with Max McLean.
1: Chapter 1. In the beginning was the Word, and the Word was with God, and the Word was God. He was with God in the beginning. Through him all things were made. Without him nothing was made that has been made. In him was life, and that life was the light of men. The light shines in the darkness, but the darkness has not understood it. There came a man who was sent from God. His name was John. He came as a witness to testify concerning that light, so that through him all men might believe. He himself was not the light. He came only as a witness to the light. The true light that gives light to every man was coming into the world. He was in the world, and though the world was made through him, the world did not recognize him. He came to that which was his own, but his own did not receive him. Yet to all who received him, to those who believed in his name, he gave the right to become children of God. Children born not of natural descent, nor of human decision, or of a husband's will, but born of God. The Word became flesh and made his dwelling among us. We have seen his glory, the glory of the one and only who came from the Father, full of grace and truth. John testifies concerning him. He cries out, saying, "This was he of whom I said, 'He who comes after me has surpassed me, because he was before me.' From the fullness of his grace we have all received one blessing after another. For the law was given through Moses. Grace and truth came through Jesus Christ. No one has ever seen God, but God, the one and only, who is at the Father's side, has made him known." Now this was John's testimony when the Jews of Jerusalem sent priests and Levites to ask him who he was. He did not fail to confess, but confessed freely, "I am not the Christ." They asked him, "Then who are you? Are you Elijah?" He said, "I am not." "Are you the prophet?" He answered, "No." Finally they said, "Who are you? Give us an answer to take back to those who sent us. What do you say about yourself?" John replied in the words of Isaiah the prophet, "I am the voice of one calling in the desert, 'Make straight the way for the Lord.'" Now some Pharisees who had been sent questioned him, "Why then do you baptize if you are not the Christ, nor Elijah, nor the prophet?" "I baptize with water," John said, "but among you stands one you do not know. He is the one who comes after me, the thongs of whose sandals I am not worthy to untie." This all happened at Bethany on the other side of the Jordan, where John was baptizing. The next day John saw Jesus coming toward him and said, "Look, the Lamb of God who takes away the sin of the world. This is the one I meant when I said, 'A man who comes after me has surpassed me because he was before me.' I myself did not know him, but the reason I came baptizing with water was that he might be revealed to Israel." Then John gave this testimony, "I saw the Spirit come down from heaven as a dove and remain on him. I would not have known him, except that the one who sent me to baptize with water told me. The man on whom you see the Spirit come down and remain is he who will baptize with the Holy Spirit. I have seen and I testify that this is the Son of God." The next day John was there again with two of his disciples. When he saw Jesus passing by, he said, "Look, the Lamb of God." When the two disciples heard him say this, they followed Jesus. Turning around, Jesus saw them following and asked, "What do you want?" They said, "Rabbi," which means teacher, "where are you staying?" "Come," he replied, "and you will see." So they went and saw where he was staying and spent that day with him. It was about the 10th hour. Andrew, Simon Peter's brother, was one of the two who heard what John had said and who had followed Jesus. The first thing Andrew did was to find his brother Simon and tell him, "We have found the Messiah, that is the Christ." And he brought him to Jesus. Jesus looked at him and said, "You are Simon, son of John. You will be called Cephas," which when translated is Peter. The next day Jesus decided to leave for Galilee. Finding Philip, he said to him, "Follow me." Philip, like Andrew and Peter, was from the town of Bethsaida. Philip found Nathanael and told him, "We have found the one Moses wrote about in the law, and about whom the prophets also wrote, Jesus of Nazareth, the son of Joseph."
2: "Nazareth? Can anything good come from there?" Nathanael asked.
1: "Come and see," said Philip. When Jesus saw Nathanael approaching, he said of him, "Here is a true Israelite, in whom there is nothing false."
3: "How do you know me?" Nathanael asked.
1: Jesus answered, "I saw you while you were still under the fig tree before Philip called you." Then Nathanael declared, "Rabbi, you are the Son of God. You are the King of Israel." Jesus said, "You believe because I told you I saw you under the fig tree? You shall see greater things than that." He then added, "I tell you the truth. You shall see heaven open and the angels of God ascending and descending on the Son of Man." Chapter 2. On the third day, a wedding took place at Cana in Galilee. Jesus' mother was there, and Jesus and his disciples had also been invited to the wedding. When the wine was gone, Jesus' mother said to him, "They have no more wine."
4: "Dear woman, why do you involve me?" Jesus replied. "My time has not yet come."
1: His mother said to the servants, "Do whatever he tells you." Nearby stood 6 stone water jars, the kind used by the Jews for ceremonial washing, each holding from 20 to 30 gallons. Jesus said to the servants, "Fill the jars with water." So they filled them to the brim. Then he told them, "Now draw some out and take it to the master of the banquet." They did so. And the master of the banquet tasted the water that had been turned into wine. He did not realize where it had come from, though the servants who had drawn the water knew. Then he called the bridegroom aside and said, "Everyone brings out the choice wine first and then the cheaper wine after the guests have had too much to drink. But you have saved the best till now." This, the first of his miraculous signs, Jesus performed at Cana in Galilee. He thus revealed his glory, and his disciples put their faith in him. After this, he went down to Capernaum with his mother and brothers and his disciples. There they stayed for a few days. When it was almost time for the Jewish Passover, Jesus went up to Jerusalem. In the temple courts, he found men selling cattle, sheep, and doves, and others sitting at tables exchanging money. So he made a whip out of cords and drove all from the temple area, both sheep and cattle. He scattered the coins of the money changers and overturned their tables. To those who sold doves, he said, "Get these out of here. How dare you turn my father's house into a market?" His disciples remembered that it is written, "Zeal for your house will consume me." Then the Jews demanded of him, "What miraculous sign can you show us to prove your authority to do all this?" Jesus answered them, "Destroy this temple and I will raise it again in 3 days." The Jews replied, "It has taken 46 years to build this temple, and you're going to raise it in 3 days?" But the temple he had spoken of was his body. After he was raised from the dead, his disciples recalled what he had said. Then they believed the scriptures and the words that Jesus had spoken. Now, while he was in Jerusalem, at the Passover feast, many people saw the miraculous signs he was doing and believed in his name. But Jesus would not entrust himself to them, for he knew all men. He did not need man's testimony about man, for he knew what was in a man. Chapter 3. Now there was a man of the Pharisees named Nicodemus, a member of the Jewish ruling council. He came to Jesus at night and said, "Rabbi, we know you are a teacher who has come from God, for no one could perform the miraculous signs you are doing if God were not with him." In reply, Jesus declared, "I tell you the truth, no one can see the kingdom of God unless he is born again."
5: "How can a man be born when he is old?" Nicodemus asked. "Surely he cannot enter a second time into his mother's womb to be born?"
1: Jesus answered, "I tell you the truth. No one can enter the kingdom of God unless he is born of water and the Spirit. Flesh gives birth to flesh, but the Spirit gives birth to spirit. You should not be surprised at my saying, you must be born again. The wind blows wherever it pleases. You hear its sound, but you cannot tell where it comes from or where it is going. So it is with everyone born of the Spirit.
2: How can this be?
1: Nicodemus asked.
4: You are Israel's teacher, said Jesus. And do you not understand these things?
1: I tell you the truth, we speak of what we know and we testify to what we have seen, but still you people do not accept our testimony. I have spoken to you of earthly things and you do not believe. How then will you believe if I speak of heavenly things? No one has ever gone into heaven except the one who came from heaven, the Son of Man. Just as Moses lifted up the snake in the desert, so the Son of Man must be lifted up, that everyone who believes in him may have eternal life. For God so loved the world that he gave his one and only Son, that whoever believes in him shall not perish but have eternal life. For God did not send his Son into the world to condemn the world, but to save the world through him. Whoever believes in him is not condemned, but whoever does not believe stands condemned already because he has not believed in the name of God's one and only Son. This is the verdict. Light has come into the world, but men loved darkness instead of light because their deeds were evil. Everyone who does evil hates the light and will not come into the light for fear that his deeds will be exposed. But whoever lives by the truth comes into the light so that it may be seen plainly that what he has been done through God. After this, Jesus and his disciples went out into the Judean countryside where he spent some time with them and baptized. Now John also was baptizing at Anan near Salim, because there was plenty of water, and people were constantly coming to be baptized. This was before John was put in prison. An argument developed between some of John's disciples and a certain Jew over the matter of ceremonial washing. They came to John and said to him, Rabbi, that man who was with you on the other side of the Jordan, the one you testified about, well, he is baptizing and everyone is going to him. To this John replied, A man can receive only what is given him from heaven. You yourselves have testified that I said, I am not the Christ, but am sent ahead of him. The bride belongs to the bridegroom. The friend who attends the bridegroom waits and listens for him and is full of joy when he hears the bridegroom's voice. That joy is mine, and it is now complete. He must become greater, I must become less. The one who comes from above is above all. The one who is from earth belongs to the earth and speaks as one from the earth. The one who comes from heaven is above all. He testifies to what he has seen and heard, but no one accepts his testimony. The man who has accepted it has certified that God is truthful. For the one whom God has sent speaks the words of God, for God gives the Spirit without limit. The Father loves the Son and has placed everything in his hands. Whoever believes in the Son has eternal life, but whoever rejects the Son will not see life. For God's wrath remains on him. Chapter 4. The Pharisees heard that Jesus was gaining and baptizing more disciples than John, although in fact it was not Jesus who baptized, but his disciples. When the Lord learned of this, he left Judea and went back once more to Galilee. Now he had to go through Samaria. So he came to a town in Samaria called Sychar, near the plot of ground Jacob had given to his son Joseph. Jacob's well was there, and Jesus, tired as he was from the journey, sat down by the well. It was about the sixth hour. When a Samaritan woman came to draw water, Jesus said to her, Will you give me a drink? His disciples had gone into the town to buy food. The Samaritan woman said to him, You are a Jew, and I am a Samaritan woman. How can you ask me for a drink? For Jews do not associate with Samaritans. Jesus answered her, If you knew the gift of God and who it is that asks you for a drink, you would have asked him, and he would have given you living water. Sir, said the woman, you have nothing to draw with, and the well is deep. Where can you get this living water? Are you greater than our father Jacob, who gave us the well and drank from it himself, as did also his sons and his flocks and herds? Jesus answered, Everyone who drinks this water will be thirsty again. But whoever drinks the water I give him will never thirst. Indeed, the water I give him will become in him a spring of water welling up to eternal life. The woman said to him, Sir, give me this water so that I won't get thirsty and have to keep coming here to draw water," he told her. "Go, call your husband and come back." "I have no husband," she replied. Jesus said to her, "You are right when you say you have no husband. The fact is, you have had 5 husbands, and the man you now have is not your husband. What you have just said is quite true." "Sir," the woman said, "I can see that you are a prophet. Our fathers worshipped on this mountain, but you Jews claim that the place where we must worship is in Jerusalem." Jesus declared, "Believe me, woman, a time is coming when you will worship the Father neither on this mountain nor in Jerusalem. You Samaritans worship what you do not know. We worship what we do know, for salvation is from the Jews. Yet a time is coming and has now come when the true worshippers will worship the Father in spirit and in truth. For they are the kind of worshippers the Father seeks. God is spirit, and his worshippers must worship in spirit and in truth." The woman said, "I know that Messiah called Christ is coming. When he comes, he will explain everything to us." Then Jesus declared, "I who speak to you am he." Just then his disciples returned and were surprised to find him talking with a woman. But no one asked, "What do you want?" or "Why are you talking with her?" Then, leaving her water jar, the woman went back to the town and said to the people, "Come, see a man who told me everything I ever did. Could this be the Christ?" They came out of the town and made their way toward him. Meanwhile, his disciples urged him, "Rabbi, eat something." But he said to them, "I have food to eat that you know nothing about." Then his disciples said to each other, "Could someone have brought him food?" "My food," said Jesus, "is to do the will of him who sent me and to finish his work. Do you not say, 4 months more and then the harvest? I tell you, open your eyes and look at the fields. They are ripe for harvest. Even now the reaper draws his wages. Even now he harvests the crop for eternal life, so that the sower and the reaper may be glad together. Thus the saying, 'One sows and another reaps,' is true. I sent you to reap what you have not worked for. Others have done the hard work, and you have reaped the benefits of their labor." Many of the Samaritans from that town believed in him because of the woman's testimony. "He told me everything I ever did." So when the Samaritans came to him, they urged him to stay with them, and he stayed 2 days. And because of his words, many more became believers. They said to the woman, "We no longer believe just because of what you said. Now we have heard for ourselves, and we know that this man really is the Savior of the world." After the 2 days, he left for Galilee. Now Jesus himself had pointed out that a prophet has no honor in his own country. When he arrived in Galilee, the Galileans welcomed him. They had seen all that he had done in Jerusalem at the Passover feast, for they also had been there. Once more he visited Cana in Galilee, where he had turned the water into wine. And there was a certain royal official whose son lay sick at Capernaum. When this man heard that Jesus had arrived in Galilee from Judea, he went to him and begged him to come and heal his son, who was close to death. "Unless you people see miraculous signs and wonders," Jesus told him, "you will never believe." The royal official said, "Sir, come down before my child dies." Jesus replied, "You may go. Your son will live." The man took Jesus at his word and departed. While he was still on the way, his servants met him with the news that his boy was living. When he inquired as to the time when his son got better, they said to him, "The fever left him yesterday at the 7th hour."
6: Then the father realized that this was the exact time at which Jesus had said to him, "Your son will live." So he and all his household believed. This was the second miraculous sign that Jesus performed, having come from Judea to Galilee. Chapter 5. Sometime later, Jesus went up to Jerusalem for a feast of the Jews. Now there is in Jerusalem near the Sheep Gate a pool, which in Aramaic is called Bethesda, and which is surrounded by 5 covered colonnades. Here a great number of disabled people used to lie, the blind, the lame, the paralyzed. One who was there had been an invalid for 38 years. When Jesus saw him lying there and learned that he had been in this condition for a long time, he asked him, "Do you want to get well?" "Sir," the invalid replied,
7: I have no one to help me into the pool when the water is stirred. When I'm trying to get in, someone else goes down ahead of me. Then Jesus said to him, Get up. Pick up your mat and walk. At once the man was cured. He picked up his mat and walked. The day on which this took place was a Sabbath. And so the Jews said to the man who had been healed, It is the Sabbath. The law forbids you to carry your mat. But he replied, The man who made me well said to me, Pick up your mat and walk. So they asked him, Who is this fellow who told you to pick it up and walk? The man who was healed had no idea who it was, for Jesus had slipped away into the crowd that was there. Later, Jesus found him at the temple and said to him, See, you are well again. Stop sinning or something worse may happen to you. The man went away and told the Jews that it was Jesus who had made him well. So because Jesus was doing these things on the Sabbath, the Jews persecuted him. Jesus said to them, My Father is always at work to this very day, and I too am working. For this reason, the Jews tried all the harder to kill him. Not only was he breaking the Sabbath, but he was even calling God his own Father, making himself equal with God. Jesus gave them this answer, I tell you the truth. The Son can do nothing by himself. He can do only what he sees his Father doing, because whatever the Father does, the Son also does. For the Father loves the Son and shows him all he does. Yes, to your amazement, he will show him even greater things than these. For just as the Father raises the dead and gives them life, even so the Son gives life to whom he is pleased to give it. Moreover, the Father judges no one, but has entrusted all judgment to the Son, that all may honor the Son just as they honor the Father. He who does not honor the Son does not honor the Father who sent him. I tell you the truth. Whoever hears my word and believes him who sent me has eternal life and will not be condemned. He has crossed over from death to life. I tell you the truth. A time is coming and has now come when the dead will hear the voice of the Son of God, and those who hear will live. For as the Father has life in himself, so he has granted the Son to have life in himself. And he has given him authority to judge, because he is the Son of Man. Do not be amazed at this. For a time is coming when all who are in their graves will hear his voice and come out. Those who have done good will rise to live. And those who have done evil will rise to be condemned. By myself I can do nothing. I judge only as I hear, and my judgment is just. For I seek not to please myself, but him who sent me. If I testify about myself, my testimony is not valid. There is another who testifies in my favor, and I know that his testimony about me is valid. You have sent to John, and he has testified to the truth. Not that I accept human testimony, but I mention it that you may be saved. John was a lamp that burned and gave light, and you chose for a time to enjoy his light. I have testimony weightier than that of John. For the very work that the Father has given me to finish, and which I am doing, testifies that the Father has sent me. And the Father who sent me has himself testified concerning me. You have never heard his voice, nor seen his form, nor does his word dwell in you. For you do not believe the one he sent. You diligently study the Scriptures, because you think that by them you possess eternal life. These are the Scriptures that testify about me, yet you refuse to come to me to have life. I do not accept praise from men, but I know you. I know that you do not have the love of God in your hearts. I have come in my Father's name, and you do not accept me. But if someone else comes in his own name, you will accept him. How can you believe if you accept praise from one another, yet make no effort to obtain the praise that comes from the only God? But do not think that I will accuse you before the Father. Your accuser is Moses, on whom your hopes are set. If you believed Moses, you would believe me, for he wrote about me. But since you do not believe what he wrote, how are you going to believe what I say? Chapter 6. Sometime after this, Jesus crossed to the far shore of the Sea of Galilee, that is, the Sea of Tiberias. And a great crowd of people followed him because they saw the miraculous signs he had performed on the sick. Then Jesus went up on a mountainside and sat down with his disciples. The Jewish Passover feast was near. When Jesus looked up and saw a great crowd coming toward him, he said to Philip, Where shall we buy bread for these people to eat? He asked this only to test him, for he already had in mind what he was going to do.
8: Philip answered him, 8 months' wages would not buy enough bread for each one to have a bite.
1: Another of his disciples, Andrew, Simon Peter's brother, spoke up. Here is a boy with 5 small barley loaves and 2 small fish. But how far will they go among so many?
8: Jesus said, Have the people sit down.
1: There was plenty of grass in that place, and the men sat down, about 5,000 of them. Jesus then took the loaves, gave thanks, and distributed to those who were seated as much as they wanted. He did the same with the fish. When they had all had enough to eat, he said to his disciples, Gather the pieces that are left over. Let nothing be wasted. So they gathered them and filled 12 baskets with the pieces of the 5 barley loaves left over by those who had eaten. After the people saw the miraculous sign that Jesus did, they began to say, Surely this is the prophet who is to come into the world. Jesus, knowing that they intended to come and make him king by force, withdrew again to a mountain by himself. When evening came, his disciples went down to the lake, where they got into a boat and set off across the lake for Capernaum. Now it was dark, and Jesus had not yet joined them. A strong wind was blowing, and the waters grew rough. When they had rowed 3 or 3.5 miles, they saw Jesus approaching the boat, walking on the water, and they were terrified. But he said to them, It is I. Don't be afraid. Then they were willing to take him into the boat, and immediately the boat reached the shore where they were heading. The next day, the crowd that had stayed on the opposite shore of the lake realized that only one boat had been there, and that Jesus had not entered it with his disciples, but that they had gone away alone. Then some boats from Tiberias landed near the place where the people had eaten the bread after the Lord had given thanks. Once the crowd realized that neither Jesus nor his disciples were there, they got into the boats and went to Capernaum in search of Jesus. When they found him on the other side of the lake, they asked him, Rabbi, when did you get here? Jesus answered, I tell you the truth. You are looking for me, not because you saw miraculous signs, but because you ate the loaves and had your fill. Do not work for food that spoils, but for food that endures to eternal life, which the Son of Man will give you. On him God the Father has placed his seal of approval. Then they asked him, What must we do to do the works God requires? Jesus answered, The work of God is this, to believe in the one he has sent. So they asked him, What miraculous sign then will you give that we may see it and believe you? What will you do? Our forefathers ate the manna in the desert, as it is written, He gave them bread from heaven to eat. Jesus said to them, I tell you the truth. It is not Moses who has given you the bread from heaven, but it is my Father who gives you the true bread from heaven. For the bread of God is he who comes down from heaven and gives life to the world. Sir, they said, from now on give us this bread. Then Jesus declared, I am the bread of life. He who comes to me will never go hungry, and he who believes in me will never be thirsty. But as I told you, you have seen me, and still you do not believe. All that the Father gives me will come to me, and whoever comes to me I will never drive away. For I have come down from heaven not to do my will, but to do the will of him who sent me. And this is the will of him who sent me, that I shall lose none of all that he has given me, but raise them up at the last day. For my Father's will is that everyone who looks to the Son and believes in him shall have eternal life, and I will raise him up at the last day. At this the Jews began to grumble about him because he said, I am the bread that came down from heaven. They said, Is this not Jesus, the son of Joseph, whose father and mother we know? How can he now say, I came down from heaven? Stop grumbling among yourselves, Jesus answered. No one can come to me unless the Father who sent me draws him, and I will raise him up at the last day. It is written in the prophets, They will all be taught by God. Everyone who listens to the Father and learns from him comes to me. No one has seen the Father except the one who is from God. Only he has seen the Father. I tell you the truth, he who believes has everlasting life. I am the bread of life. Your forefathers ate the manna in the desert, yet they died. But here is the bread that comes down from heaven, which a man may eat and not die. I am the living bread that came down from heaven. If anyone eats of this bread, he will live forever. This bread is my flesh, which I will give for the life of the world. Then the Jews began to argue sharply among themselves, How can this man give us his flesh to eat? Jesus said to them, I tell you the truth. Unless you eat the flesh of the Son of Man
7: and drink his blood, you have no life in you. Whoever eats my flesh and drinks my blood has eternal life, and I will raise him up at the last day. For my flesh is real food, and my blood is real drink. Whoever eats my flesh and drinks my blood remains in me, and I in him. Just as the living Father sent me, and I live because of the Father, so the one who feeds on me will live because of me. This is the bread that came down from heaven. Your forefathers ate manna and died, but he who feeds on this bread will live forever. He said this while teaching in the synagogue in Capernaum. On hearing it, many of his disciples said, "This is a hard teaching. Who can accept it?" Aware that his disciples were grumbling about this, Jesus said to them, "Does this offend you? What if you see the Son of Man ascend to where he was before? The Spirit gives life. The flesh counts for nothing. The words I have spoken to you are spirit and they are life. Yet there are some of you who do not believe." For Jesus had known from the beginning which of them did not believe and who would betray him. He went on to say, "This is why I told you that no one can come to me unless the Father has enabled him." From this time, many of his disciples turned back and no longer followed him. "You do not want to leave too, do you?" Jesus asked the 12. Simon Peter answered him, "Lord, to whom shall we go? You have the words of eternal life. We believe and know that you are the Holy One of God." Then Jesus replied, "Have I not chosen you, the 12? Yet one of you is a devil." He meant Judas, the son of Simon Iscariot, who, though one of the 12, was later to betray him. Chapter 7. After this, Jesus went around in Galilee, purposely staying away from Judea because the Jews there were waiting to take his life. But when the Jewish Feast of Tabernacles was near, Jesus' brothers said to him, "You are to leave here and go to Judea so that your disciples may see the miracles you do. No one who wants to become a public figure acts in secret. Since you are doing these things, show yourself to the world." For even his own brothers did not believe in him. Therefore Jesus told them, "The right time for me has not yet come. For you any time is right. The world cannot hate you, but it hates me because I testify that what it does is evil. You go to the feast. I'm not yet going up to this feast because for me the right time has not yet come." Having said this, he stayed in Galilee. However, after his brothers had left for the feast, he went also, not publicly, but in secret. Now at the feast, the Jews were watching for him and asking, "Where is that man?" Among the crowds there was widespread whispering about him. Some said, "He is a good man." Others replied, "No, he deceives the people." But no one would say anything publicly about him for fear of the Jews. Not until halfway through the feast did Jesus go up to the temple courts and begin to teach. The Jews were amazed and asked, "How did this man get such learning without having studied?" Jesus answered, "My teaching is not my own. It comes from him who sent me. If anyone chooses to do God's will, he will find out whether my teaching comes from God or whether I speak on my own. He who speaks on his own does so to gain honor for himself, but he who works for the honor of the one who sent him is a man of truth. There is nothing false about him. Has not Moses given you the law? Yet not one of you keeps the law. Why are you trying to kill me?" "You are demon-possessed," the crowd answered. "Who's trying to kill you?" Jesus said to them, "I did one miracle, and you're all astonished. Yet because Moses gave you circumcision, though actually it did not come from Moses but from the patriarchs, you circumcise a child on the Sabbath. Now if a child can be circumcised on the Sabbath so that the law of Moses may not be broken, why are you angry with me for healing the whole man on the Sabbath? Stop judging by mere appearances and make a right judgment." At that point, some of the people of Jerusalem began to ask, "Isn't this the man they're trying to kill? Here he is, speaking publicly, and they're not saying a word to him. Have the authorities really concluded that he is the Christ? But we know where this man is from. When the Christ comes, no one will know where he is from." Then Jesus, still teaching in the temple courts, cried out, "Yes, you know me, and you know where I am from. I am not here on my own, but he who sent me is true. You do not know him, but I know him because I am from him and he sent me.
1: At this they tried to seize him, but no one laid a hand on him, because his time had not yet come. Still many in the crowd put their faith in him. They said, "When the Christ comes, will he do more miraculous signs than this man?" The Pharisees heard the crowd whispering such things about him. Then the chief priests and the Pharisees sent temple guards to arrest him. Jesus said, "I am with you for only a short time, and then I go to the one who sent me. You will look for me, but you will not find me, and where I am, you cannot come." The Jews said to one another, "Where does this man intend to go that we cannot find him? Will he go where our people live scattered among the Greeks and teach the Greeks? What did he mean when he said, 'You will look for me, but you will not find me, and where I am, you cannot come'?" On the last and greatest day of the feast, Jesus stood and said in a loud voice, "If anyone is thirsty, let him come to me and drink. Whoever believes in me, as the scripture has said, streams of living water will flow from within him." By this he meant the Spirit, whom those who believed in him were later to receive. Up to that time the Spirit had not been given, since Jesus had not yet been glorified. On hearing his words, some of the people said, "Surely this man is the prophet." Others said, "He is the Christ." Still others asked, "How can the Christ come from Galilee? Does not the scripture say that the Christ will come from David's family and from Bethlehem, the town where David lived?" Thus the people were divided because of Jesus. Some wanted to seize him, but no one laid a hand on him. Finally, the temple guards went back to the chief priests and Pharisees, who asked them, "Why didn't you bring him in?" "No one ever spoke the way this man does," the guards declared. "You mean he has deceived you also?" the Pharisees retorted. "Has any of the rulers or the Pharisees believed in him? No, but this mob that knows nothing of the law, there is a curse on them." Nicodemus, who had gone to Jesus earlier, and who was one of their own number, asked, "Does our law condemn anyone without first hearing him to find out what he is doing?" They replied, "Are you from Galilee too? Look into it, and you will find that a prophet does not come out of Galilee." Then each went to his own home. Chapter 8. But Jesus went to the Mount of Olives. At dawn he appeared again in the temple courts, where all the people gathered around him, and he sat down to teach them. The teachers of the law and the Pharisees brought in a woman caught in adultery. They made her stand before the group and said to Jesus, "Teacher, this woman was caught in the act of adultery. In the law, Moses commanded us to stone such women. Now what do you say?" They were using this question as a trap in order to have a basis for accusing him. But Jesus bent down and started to write on the ground with his finger. When they kept on questioning him, he straightened up and said to them, "If any one of you is without sin, let him be the first to throw a stone at her." Again he stooped down and wrote on the ground. At this, those who heard began to go away, one at a time, the older ones first, until only Jesus was left, with the woman still standing there. Jesus straightened up and asked her, "Woman, where are they? Has no one condemned you?"
9: "No one, sir," she said.
1: "Then neither do I condemn you," Jesus declared. "Go now, and leave your life of sin." When Jesus spoke again to the people, he said, "I am the light of the world. Whoever follows me will never walk in darkness, but will have the light of life." The Pharisees challenged him, "Here you are, appearing as your own witness. Your testimony is not valid." Jesus answered, "Even if I testify on my own behalf, my testimony is valid. For I know where I came from and where I am going. But you have no idea where I come from or where I am going. You judge by human standards. I pass judgment on no one. But if I do judge, my decisions are right because I am not alone. I stand with the Father who sent me. In your own law, it is written that the testimony of two men is valid. I am one who testifies for myself. My other witness is the Father who sent me." Then they asked him, "Where is your Father?" "You do not know me or my Father," Jesus replied. "If you knew me, you would know my Father also." He spoke these words while teaching in the temple area near the place where the offerings were put. Yet no one seized him because his time had not yet come. Once more Jesus said to them, "I am going away, and you will look for me, and you will die in your sin. Where I go, you cannot come." This made the Jews ask, "Will he kill himself? Is that why he says, 'Where I go, you cannot come'?" But he continued,
10: You are from below. I am from above. You are of this world. I am not of this world. I told you that you would die in your sins. If you do not believe that I am the one I claim to be, you will indeed die in your sins. Who are you? They asked.
11: Just what I have been claiming all along, Jesus replied.
10: I have much to say in judgment of you, but he who sent me is reliable, and what I have heard from him I tell the world.
11: They did not understand that he was telling them about his Father. So Jesus said,
10: When you have lifted up the Son of Man, then you will know that I am the one I claim to be, and that I do nothing on my own but speak just what the Father has taught me. The one who sent me is with me. He has not left me alone, for I always do what pleases him.
11: Even as he spoke, many put their faith in him.
10: To the Jews who had believed him, Jesus said, If you hold to my teaching, you are really my disciples. Then you will know the truth, and the truth will set you free. They answered him, We are Abraham's descendants, and have never been slaves of anyone. How can you say that we shall be set free?
11: Jesus replied, I tell you the truth. Everyone who sins is a slave to sin. Now a slave has no permanent place in the family, but a son belongs to it forever. So if the Son sets you free, you will be free indeed. I know you are Abraham's descendants, yet you are ready to kill me because you have no room for my word. I am telling you what I have seen in the Father's presence, and you do what you have heard from your father. Abraham is our father, they answered. If you are Abraham's children, said Jesus, then you would do the things Abraham did. As it is, you are determined to kill me, a man who has told you the truth that I heard from God. Abraham did not do such things. You are doing the things your own father does. We are not illegitimate children, they protested. The only father we have is God himself.
10: Jesus said to them, If God were your father, you would love me. For I came from God, and now I'm here. I have not come on my own, but he sent me. Why is my language not clear to you? Because you are unable to hear what I say. You belong to your father, the devil, and you want to carry out your father's desire. He was a murderer from the beginning, not holding to the truth, for there is no truth in him. When he lies, he speaks his native language, for he is a liar and the father of lies. Yet because I tell the truth, you do not believe me. Can any of you prove me guilty of sin? If I am telling the truth, why don't you believe me? He who belongs to God hears what God says. The reason you do not hear is that you do not belong to God.
11: The Jews answered him,
10: Aren't we right in saying that you are a Samaritan and demon-possessed?
11: I am not possessed by a demon, said Jesus, but I honor my Father and you dishonor me. I am not seeking glory for myself, but there is one who seeks it, and he is the judge. I tell you the truth, if anyone keeps my word, he will never see death. At this the Jews exclaimed,
10: Now we know that you are demon-possessed. Abraham died and so did the prophets, yet you say that if anyone keeps your word, he will never taste death. Are you greater than our father Abraham? He died and so did the prophets. Who do you think you are?
11: Jesus replied, If I glorify myself, my glory means nothing. My Father, whom you claim as your God, is the one who glorifies me. Though you do not know him, I know him. If I said I did not, I would be a liar like you, but I do know him and keep his word. Your father Abraham rejoiced at the thought of seeing my day. He saw it and was glad.
10: You are not yet 50 years old, the Jews said to him, and you have seen Abraham?
11: I tell you the truth, Jesus answered, before Abraham was born, I am. At this they picked up stones to stone him, but Jesus hid himself, slipping away from the temple grounds.
1: Chapter 9. As he went along, he saw a man blind from birth. His disciples asked him, Rabbi, who sinned, this man or his parents, that he was born blind?
11: Neither this man nor his parents sinned, said Jesus. But this happened so that the work of God might be displayed in his life. As long as it is day, we must do the work of him who sent me. Night is coming, when no one can work. While I am in the world, I am the light of the world. Having said this, he spit on the ground, made some mud with the saliva, and put it on the man's eyes. Go, he told him, wash in the pool of Siloam. This word means sent. So the man went and washed, and came home seeing. His neighbors and those who had formerly seen him begging asked, Isn't this the same man who used to sit and beg? Some claimed that he was. Others said, "No, he only looks like him." But he himself insisted, "I am the man." "How then were your eyes opened?" they demanded. He replied, "The man they call Jesus made some mud and put it on my eyes. He told me to go to Siloam and wash. So I went and washed, and then I could see." "Where is this man?" they asked him. "I don't know," he said. They brought to the Pharisees the man who had been blind. Now the day on which Jesus had made the mud and opened the man's eyes was a Sabbath. Therefore the Pharisees also asked him how he had received his sight. "He put mud on my eyes," the man replied, "and I washed, and now I see." Some of the Pharisees said, "This man is not from God, for he does not keep the Sabbath." But others asked, "How can a sinner do such miraculous signs?" So they were divided. Finally they turned again to the blind man. "What have you to say about him?" "It was your eyes he opened," the man replied. "He is a prophet." The Jews still did not believe that he had been blind and had received his sight until they sent for the man's parents. "Is this your son?" they asked. "Is this the one you say was born blind? How is it that now he can see?" "We know he is our son," the parents answered, "and we know he was born blind. But how he can see now, or who opened his eyes, we don't know. Ask him. He is of age. He will speak for himself." His parents said this because they were afraid of the Jews. For already the Jews had decided that anyone who acknowledged that Jesus was the Christ would be put out of the synagogue. That was why his parents said, "He is of age. Ask him." A second time they summoned the man who had been blind. "Give glory to God," they said. "We know this man is a sinner." He replied, "Whether he is a sinner or not, I don't know. One thing I do know, I was blind, but now I see." Then they asked him, "What did he do to you? How did he open your eyes?" He answered, "I have told you already, and you did not listen. Why do you want to hear it again? Do you want to become his disciples too?" Then they hurled insults at him and said, "You are this fellow's disciple. We are disciples of Moses. We know that God spoke to Moses, but as for this fellow, we don't even know where he comes from." The man answered, "Now that is remarkable. You don't know where he comes from, yet he opened my eyes. We know that God does not listen to sinners. He listens to the godly man who does his will. Nobody has ever heard of opening the eyes of a man born blind. If this man were not from God, he could do nothing." To this they replied, "You were steeped in sin at birth. How dare you lecture us?" And they threw him out. Jesus heard that they had thrown him out, and when he found him, he said, "Do you believe in the Son of Man?" "Who is he, sir?" the man asked. "Tell me, so that I may believe in him." Jesus said, "You have now seen him. In fact, he is the one speaking with you." Then the man said,

does not enter the sheep pen by the gate, but climbs in by some other way, is a thief and a robber. The man who enters by the gate is the shepherd of his sheep. The watchman opens the gate for him, and the sheep listen to his voice. He calls his own sheep by name and leads them out. When he has brought out all his own, he goes on ahead of them, and his sheep follow him because they know his voice. But they will never follow a stranger. In fact, they will run away from him because they do not recognize a stranger's voice. Jesus used this figure of speech, but they did not understand what he was telling them. Therefore Jesus said again, I tell you the truth, I am the gate for the sheep. All who ever came before me were thieves and robbers, but the sheep did not listen to them. I am the gate. Whoever enters through me will be saved. He will come in and go out and find pasture. The thief comes only to steal and kill and destroy. I have come that they may have life and have it to the full. I am the good shepherd. The good shepherd lays down his life for the sheep. The hired hand is not the shepherd who owns the sheep. So when he sees the wolf coming, he abandons the sheep and runs away. Then the wolf attacks the flock and scatters it. The man runs away because he is a hired hand and cares nothing for the sheep. I am the good shepherd. I know my sheep, and my sheep know me. Just as the Father knows me, and I know the Father, and I lay down my life for the sheep. I have other sheep that are not of this sheep pen. I must bring them also. They too will listen to my voice, and there shall be one flock and one shepherd. The reason my Father loves me is that I lay down my life, only to take it up again. No one takes it from me, but I lay it down of my own accord. I have authority to lay it down, and authority to take it up again. This command I received from my Father. At these words the Jews were again divided. Many of them said, He is demon-possessed and raving mad. Why listen to him? But others said, These are not the sayings of a man possessed by a demon. Can a demon open the eyes of the blind? Then came the feast of dedication at Jerusalem. It was winter, and Jesus was in the temple area walking in Solomon's colonnade. The Jews gathered around him, saying, How long will you keep us in suspense? If you are the Christ, tell us plainly. Jesus answered, I did tell you, but you do not believe. The miracles I do in my Father's name speak for me, but you do not believe because you are not my sheep. My sheep listen to my voice. I know them, and they follow me. I give them eternal life, and they shall never perish. No one can snatch them out of my hand. My Father who has given them to me is greater than all. No one can snatch them out of my Father's hand. I and the Father are one. Again the Jews picked up stones to stone him, but Jesus said to them, I have shown you many great miracles from the Father. For which of these do you stone me? We are not stoning you for any of these, replied the Jews, but for blasphemy, because you, a mere man, claim to be God. Jesus answered them, Is it not written in your law, I have said you are gods? If he called them gods, to whom the word of God came, and the scripture cannot be broken, what about the one whom the Father set apart as his very own and sent into the world? Why then do you accuse me of blasphemy because I said I am God's son? Do not believe me unless I do what my Father does. But if I do it, even though you do not believe me, believe the miracles, that you may know and understand that the Father is in me and I in the Father. Again they tried to seize him, but he escaped their grasp. Then Jesus went back across the Jordan to the place where John had been baptizing in the early days. Here he stayed, and many people came to him. They said, Though John never performed a miraculous sign, all that John said about this man was true. And in that place, many believed in Jesus. Chapter 11. Now a man named Lazarus was sick. He was from Bethany, the village of Mary and her sister Martha. This Mary, whose brother Lazarus now lay sick, was the same one who poured perfume on the Lord and wiped his feet with her hair. So the sisters sent word to Jesus, Lord, the one you love is sick. When he heard this, Jesus said, This sickness will not end in death. No, it is for God's glory, so that God's Son may be glorified through it. Jesus loved Martha and her sister and Lazarus. Yet when he heard that Lazarus was sick, he stayed where he was 2 more days. Then he said to his disciples, Let us go back to Judea. But Rabbi, they said, A short while ago the Jews tried to stone you, and yet you're going back there? Jesus answered, Are there not 12 hours of daylight? A man who walks by day will not stumble, for he sees by this world's light. It is when he walks by night that he stumbles, for he has no light. After he said this, he went on to tell them, Our friend Lazarus has fallen asleep, but I'm going there to wake him up.
His disciples replied,

Lord, if he sleeps, he will get better. Jesus had been speaking of his death, but his disciples thought he meant natural sleep. So then he told them plainly, Lazarus is dead, and for your sake I am glad I was not there so that you may believe. But let us go to him. Then Thomas, called Didymus, said to the rest of the disciples, Let us also go, that we may die with him. On his arrival, Jesus found that Lazarus had already been in the tomb for 4 days. Bethany was less than 2 miles from Jerusalem, and many Jews had come to Martha and Mary to comfort them in the loss of their brother. When Martha heard that Jesus was coming, she went out to meet him, but Mary stayed at home. Lord, Martha said to Jesus, if you had been here, my brother would not have died. But I know that even now God will give you whatever you ask. Jesus said to her, Your brother will rise again. Martha answered, I know he will rise again in the resurrection at the last day. Jesus said to her, I am the resurrection and the life. He who believes in me will live even though he dies, and whoever lives and believes in me will never die. Do you believe this? Yes, Lord, she told him. I believe that you are the Christ, the Son of God, who was to come into the world. And after she had said this, she went back and called her sister Mary aside. The teacher is here, she said, and is asking for you. When Mary heard this, she got up quickly and went to him. Now Jesus had not yet entered the village, but was still at the place where Martha had met him. When the Jews who had been with Mary in the house, comforting her, noticed how quickly she got up and went out, they followed her, supposing she was going to the tomb to mourn there. When Mary reached the place where Jesus was and saw him, she fell at his feet and said, Lord, if you had been here, my brother would not have died. When Jesus saw her weeping, and the Jews who had come along with her also weeping, he was deeply moved in spirit and troubled. Where have you laid him? He asked. Come and see, Lord, they replied. Jesus wept. Then the Jews said, See how he loved him? But some of them said, Could not he who opened the eyes of the blind man have kept this man from dying? Jesus, once more deeply moved, came to the tomb. It was a cave with a stone laid across the entrance. Take away the stone, he said. But Lord, said Martha, the sister of the dead man, by this time there is a bad odor, for he has been there 4 days. Then Jesus said, Did I not tell you that if you believed, you would see the glory of God? So they took away the stone. Then Jesus looked up and said, Father, I thank you that you have heard me. I knew that you always hear me, but I said this for the benefit of the people standing here, that they may believe that you sent me. When he had said this, Jesus called in a loud voice, Lazarus, come out! The dead man came out, his hands and feet wrapped with strips of linen and a cloth around his face. Jesus said to them, Take off the grave clothes and let him go. Therefore many of the Jews who had come to visit Mary and had seen what Jesus did put their faith in him. But some of them went to the Pharisees and told them what Jesus had done. Then the chief priests and the Pharisees called a meeting of the Sanhedrin. What are we accomplishing? They asked. Here is this man performing many miraculous signs. If we let him go on like this, everyone will believe in him, and then the Romans will come and take away both our place and our nation. Then one of them, named Caiaphas, who was high priest that year, spoke up. You know nothing at all. You do not realize that it is better for you that one man die for the people than that the whole nation perish. He did not say this on his own. But as high priest that year, he prophesied that Jesus would die for the Jewish nation, and not only for that nation, but also for the scattered children of God, to bring them together and make them one. So from that day on, they plotted to take his life. Therefore, Jesus no longer moved about publicly among the Jews. Instead, he withdrew to a region near the desert, to a village called Ephraim, where he stayed with his disciples. When it was almost time for the Jewish Passover, many went up from the country to Jerusalem for their ceremonial cleansing before the Passover. They kept looking for Jesus, and as they stood in the temple area, they asked one another, What do you think? Isn't he coming to the feast at all? But the chief priests and the Pharisees had given orders that if anyone found out where Jesus was, he should report it so that they might arrest him.

0: Throughout the night on TWR UK with Max McLean. 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
1: Chapter 12. 6 days before the Passover, Jesus arrived at Bethany where Lazarus lived, whom Jesus had raised from the dead. Here a dinner was given in Jesus' honor. Martha served while Lazarus was among those reclining at the table with him. Then Mary took about a pint of pure nard, an expensive perfume. She poured it on Jesus' feet and wiped his feet with her hair. And the house was filled with the fragrance of the perfume. But one of his disciples, Judas Iscariot, who was later to betray him, objected. Why wasn't this perfume sold and the money given to the poor? It was worth a year's wages. He did not say this because he cared about the poor, but because he was a thief, a keeper of the money bag. He used to help himself to what was put into it. Leave her alone, Jesus replied. It was intended that she should save this perfume for the day of my burial. You will always have the poor among you, but you will not always have me. Meanwhile, a large crowd of Jews found out that Jesus was there and came, not only because of him, but also to see Lazarus, whom he had raised from the dead. So the chief priests made plans to kill Lazarus as well, for on account of him many of the Jews were going over to Jesus and putting their faith in him. The next day, the great crowd that had come for the feast heard that Jesus was on his way to Jerusalem. They took palm branches and went out to meet him, shouting, Hosanna! Blessed is he who comes in the name of the Lord! Blessed is the King of Israel! Jesus found a young donkey and sat upon it. As it is written, Do not be afraid, O daughter of Zion. See, your king is coming, seated on a donkey's colt. At first, his disciples did not understand all this. Only after Jesus was glorified did they realize that these things had been written about him and that they had done these things to him. Now the crowd that was with him, when he called Lazarus from the tomb and raised him from the dead, continued to spread the word. Many people, because they had heard that he had given this miraculous sign, went out to meet him. So the Pharisees said to one another, See, this is getting us nowhere. Look how the whole world has gone after him. Now there were some Greeks among those who went up to worship at the feast. They came to Philip, who was from Bethsaida in Galilee, with a request. Sir, they said, we would like to see Jesus. Philip went to tell Andrew. Andrew and Philip, in turn, told Jesus. Jesus replied, The hour has come for the Son of Man to be glorified. I tell you the truth, unless a kernel of wheat falls to the ground and dies, it remains only a single seed. But if it dies, it produces many seeds. The man who loves his life will lose it, while the man who hates his life in this world will keep it for eternal life. Whoever serves me must follow me, and where I am, my servant also will be. My Father will honor the one who serves me. Now my heart is troubled. And what shall I say? Father, save me from this hour? No. It was for this very reason I came to this hour. Father, glorify your name. Then a voice came from heaven. I have glorified it, and will glorify it again. The crowd that was there and heard it said it had thundered. Others said an angel had spoken to him. Jesus said, This voice was for your benefit, not mine. Now is the time for judgment on this world. Now the prince of this world will be driven out. But I, when I am lifted up from the earth, will draw all men to myself. He said this to show the kind of death he was going to die. The crowd spoke up. We have heard from the law that the Christ will remain forever, so how can you say the Son of Man must be lifted up? Who is this Son of Man? Then Jesus told them,
2: You're going to have the light just a little while longer.
1: Walk while you have the light, before darkness overtakes you. The man who walks in the dark does not know where he is going. Put your trust in the light while you have it, so that you may become sons of light. When he had finished speaking, Jesus left and hid himself from them. Even after Jesus had done all these miraculous signs in their presence, they still would not believe in him. This was to fulfill the word of Isaiah the prophet, Lord, who has believed our message, and to whom has the arm of the Lord been revealed? For this reason they could not believe, because, as Isaiah says elsewhere, he has blinded their eyes and deadened their hearts, so they can neither see with their eyes, nor understand with their hearts, nor turn, and I would heal them. Isaiah said this because he saw Jesus' glory and spoke about him. Yet at the same time, many, even among the leaders, believed in him. But because of the Pharisees, they would not confess their faith for fear they would be put out of the synagogue. For they loved praise from men more than praise from God. Then Jesus cried out, "When a man believes in me, he does not believe in me only, but in the one who sent me. When he looks at me, he sees the one who sent me. I have come into the world as a light, so that no one who believes in me should stay in darkness. As for the person who hears my words but does not keep them, I do not judge him. For I did not come to judge the world, but to save it. There is a judge for the one who rejects me and does not accept my words. That very word which I spoke will condemn him at the last day. For I did not speak of my own accord, but the Father who sent me commanded me what to say and how to say it. I know that his command leads to eternal life. So whatever I say is just what the Father has told me to say." Chapter 13. It was just before the Passover feast. Jesus knew that the time had come for him to leave this world and go to the Father. Having loved his own who were in the world, he now showed them the full extent of his love. The evening meal was being served, and the devil had already prompted Judas Iscariot, son of Simon, to betray Jesus. Jesus knew that the Father had put all things under his power, and that he had come from God and was returning to God. So he got up from the meal, took off his outer clothing, and wrapped a towel around his waist. After that, he poured water into a basin and began to wash his disciples' feet, drying them with the towel that was wrapped around him. He came to Simon Peter, who said to him, "Lord, are you going to wash my feet?" Jesus replied, "You do not realize now what I am doing, but later you will understand." "No," said Peter, "you shall never wash my feet." Jesus answered, "Unless I wash you, you have no part with me." "Then, Lord," Simon Peter replied, "not just my feet, but my hands and my head as well." Jesus answered, "A person who has had a bath needs only to wash his feet. His whole body is clean, and you are clean, though not every one of you." For he knew who was going to betray him, and that was why he said not every one was clean. When he had finished washing their feet, he put on his clothes and returned to his place. "Do you understand what I have done for you?" he asked them. "You call me teacher and Lord, and rightly so, for that is what I am. Now that I, your Lord and teacher, have washed your feet, you also should wash one another's feet. I have set you an example that you should do as I have done for you. I tell you the truth, no servant is greater than his master, nor is a messenger greater than the one who sent him. Now that you know these things, you will be blessed if you do them. I am not referring to all of you. I know those I have chosen. But this is to fulfill the scripture: he who shares my bread has lifted up his heel against me. I am telling you now before it happens, so that when it does happen, you will believe that I am he. I tell you the truth, whoever accepts anyone I send accepts me, and whoever accepts me accepts the one who sent me." After he had said this, Jesus was troubled in spirit and testified, "I tell you the truth, one of you is going to betray me." His disciples stared at one another, at a loss to know which of them he meant. One of them, the disciple whom Jesus loved, was reclining next to him. Simon Peter motioned to this disciple and said, "Ask him which one he means." Leaning back against Jesus, he asked him, "Lord, who is it?" Jesus answered, "It is the one to whom I will give this piece of bread when I have dipped it in the dish." Then, dipping the piece of bread, he gave it to Judas Iscariot, son of Simon. As soon as Judas took the bread, Satan entered into him. "What you are about to do, do quickly," Jesus told him. But no one at the meal understood why Jesus said this to him. Since Judas had charge of the money, some thought Jesus was telling him to buy what was needed for the feast, or to give something to the poor. As soon as Judas had taken the bread, he went out, and it was night. When he was gone, Jesus said, "Now is the Son of Man glorified, and God is glorified in him. If God is glorified in him, God will glorify the Son in himself and will glorify him at once. My children, I will be with you only a little longer. You will look for me, and just as I told the Jews, so I tell you now, where I am going, you cannot come. A new command I give you. Love one another. As I have loved you, so you must love one another. By this all men will know that you are my disciples, if you love one another." Simon Peter asked him, "Lord, where are you going?" Jesus replied, "Where I am going, you cannot follow now, but you will follow later." Peter asked, "Lord, why can't I follow you now? I will lay down my life for you." Then Jesus answered, "Will you really lay down your life for me? I tell you the truth, before the rooster crows, you will disown me 3 times. Chapter 14. Do not let your hearts be troubled. Trust in God. Trust also in me. In my Father's house are many rooms. If it were not so, I would have told you. I am going there to prepare a place for you. And if I go and prepare a place for you, I will come back and take you to be with me, that you also may be where I am. You know the way to the place where I am going." Thomas said to him, "Lord, we don't know where you are going, so how can we know the way?" Jesus answered, "I am the way, and the truth, and the life. No one comes to the Father except through me. If you really knew me, you would know my Father as well. From now on, you do know him and have seen him." Philip said, "Lord, show us the Father, and that will be enough for us." Jesus answered, "Don't you know me, Philip, even after I have been among you such a long time? Anyone who has seen me has seen the Father. How can you say, 'Show us the Father'? Don't you believe that I am in the Father and that the Father is in me? The words I say to you are not just my own. Rather, it is the Father living in me who is doing his work. Believe me when I say that I am in the Father and the Father is in me, or at least believe on the evidence of the miracles themselves. I tell you the truth, anyone who has faith in me will do what I have been doing. He will do even greater things than these because I am going to the Father. And I will do whatever you ask in my name, so that the Son may bring glory to the Father. You may ask me for anything in my name, and I will do it. If you love me, you will obey what I command. And I will ask the Father, and he will give you another counselor to be with you forever, the Spirit of Truth. The world cannot accept him because it neither sees him nor knows him, but you know him. For he lives with you and will be in you. I will not leave you as orphans. I will come to you. Before long, the world will not see me anymore, but you will see me. Because I live, you also will live. On that day, you will realize that I am in my Father, and you are in me, and I am in you. Whoever has my commands and obeys them, he is the one who loves me. He who loves me will be loved by my Father, and I too will love him and show myself to him." Then Judas, not Judas Iscariot, said, "But Lord, why do you intend to show yourself to us and not to the world?" Jesus replied, "If anyone loves me, he will obey my teaching. My Father will love him, and we will come to him and make our home with him. He who does not love me will not obey my teaching. These words you hear are not my own. They belong to the Father who sent me. All this I have spoken while still with you. But the Counselor, the Holy Spirit, whom the Father will send in my name, will teach you all things and will remind you of everything I have said to you. Peace I leave with you. My peace I give you. I do not give to you as the world gives. Do not let your hearts be troubled, and do not be afraid. You heard me say, I am going away, and I am coming back to you. If you loved me, you would be glad that I am going to the Father, for the Father is greater than I. I have told you now before it happens, so when it does happen, you will believe. I will not speak with you much longer, for the prince of this world is coming. He has no hold on me, but the world must learn that I love the Father and that I do exactly what my Father has commanded me. Come now, let us leave. Chapter 15. I am the true vine, and my Father is the gardener. He cuts off every branch in me that bears no fruit, while every branch that does bear fruit he prunes so that it will be even more fruitful. You are already clean because of the word I have spoken to you. Remain in me, and I will remain in you. No branch can bear fruit by itself. It must remain in the vine. Neither can you bear fruit unless you remain in me. I am the vine. You are the branches. If a man remains in me and I in him, he will bear much fruit. Apart from me, you can do nothing. If anyone does not remain in me, he is like a branch that is thrown away and withers. Such branches are picked up, thrown into the fire, and burned. If you remain in me and my words remain in you, ask whatever you wish, and it will be given you. This is to my Father's glory, that you bear much fruit, showing yourselves to be my disciples. As the Father has loved me, so have I loved you. Now remain in my love. If you obey my commands, you will remain in my love, just as I have obeyed my Father's command and remain in his love. I have told you this so that my joy may be in you and that your joy may be complete. My command is this: love each other as I have loved you. Greater love has no one than this, that he laid down his life for his friends. You are my friends if you do what I command. I no longer call you servants, because a servant does not know his master's business. Instead, I have called you friends, for everything that I learned from my Father I have made known to you. You did not choose me, but I chose you and appointed you to go and bear fruit, fruit that will last. Then the Father will give you whatever you ask in my name. This is my command: love each other. If the world hates you, keep in mind that it hated me first. If you belonged to the world, it would love you as its own. As it is, you do not belong to the world. But I have chosen you out of the world. That is why the world hates you. Remember the words I spoke to you: no servant is greater than his master. If they persecuted me, they will persecute you also. If they obeyed my teaching, they will obey yours also. They will treat you this way because of my name, for they do not know the one who sent me. If I had not come and spoken to them, they would not be guilty of sin. Now, however, they have no excuse for their sin. He who hates me hates my Father as well. If I had not done among them what no one else did, they would not be guilty of sin. But now they have seen these miracles, and yet they have hated both me and my Father. But this is to fulfill what is written in their law: they hated me without reason. When the Counselor comes, whom I will send to you from the Father, the Spirit of truth who goes out from the Father, he will testify about me. And you also must testify, for you have been with me from the beginning. Chapter 16. All this I have told you so that you will not go astray. They will put you out of the synagogue. In fact, a time is coming when anyone who kills you will think he is offering a service to God. They will do such things because they have not known the Father or me. I have told you this, so that when the time comes, you will remember that I warned you. I did not tell you this at first because I was with you. Now I am going to him who sent me, yet none of you asks me, where are you going? Because I have said these things, you are filled with grief. But I tell you the truth, it is for your good that I am going away. Unless I go away, the Counselor will not come to you, but if I go, I will send him to you. When he comes, he will convict the world of guilt in regard to sin and righteousness and judgment. in regard to sin, because men do not believe in me, in regard to righteousness, because I am going to the Father where you can see me no longer, and in regard to judgment, because the prince of this world now stands condemned. I have much more to say to you, more than you can now bear. But when he, the Spirit of truth, comes, he will guide you into all truth. He will not speak on his own, he will speak only what he hears, and he will tell you what is yet to come. He will bring glory to me by taking from me what is mine and making it known to you. All that belongs to the Father is mine. That is why I said the Spirit will take from what is mine and make it known to you. In a little while, you will see me no more, and then after a little while, you will see me. Some of his disciples said to one another, "What does he mean by saying, 'In a little while you will see me no more, and then after a little while you will see me, and because I am going to the Father?" They kept asking, "What does he mean by 'a little while'? We don't understand what he's saying." Jesus saw that they wanted to ask him about this, so he said to them, "Are you asking one another what I meant when I said, 'In a little while you will see me no more, and then after a little while you will see me'? I tell you the truth, you will weep and mourn while the world rejoices. You will grieve, but your grief will turn to joy. A woman giving birth to a child has pain because her time has come. But when her baby is born, she forgets the anguish because of her joy that a child is born into the world. So with you. Now is your time of grief. But I will see you again, and you will rejoice, and no one will take away your joy. In that day you will no longer ask me anything. I tell you the truth, my Father will give you whatever you ask in my name. Until now you have not asked for anything in my name. Ask, and you will receive, and your joy will be complete. Though I have been speaking figuratively, a time is coming when I will no longer use this kind of language, but will tell you plainly about my Father. In that day you will ask in my name. I am not saying that I will ask the Father on your behalf. No, the Father himself loves you because you have loved me and have believed that I came from God. I came from the Father and entered the world. Now I am leaving the world and going back to the Father." Then Jesus' disciples said, "Now you are speaking clearly and without figures of speech. Now we can see that you know all things and that you do not even need to have anyone ask you questions. This makes us believe that you came from God." "You believe at last," Jesus answered. "But a time is coming, and it has come, when you will be scattered, each to his own home. You will leave me all alone. Yet I am not alone, for my Father is with me. I have told you these things so that in me you may have peace. In this world you will have trouble, but take heart. I have overcome the world." Chapter 17. After Jesus said this, he looked toward heaven and prayed, "Father, the time has come. Glorify your Son, that your Son may glorify you. For you granted him authority over all people, that he might give eternal life to all those you have given him. Now this is eternal life, that they may know you, the only true God, and Jesus Christ, whom you have sent. I have brought you glory on earth by completing the work you gave me to do. And now, Father, glorify me in your presence with the glory I had with you before the world began. I have revealed you to those whom you gave me out of the world. They were yours, you gave them to me, and they have obeyed your word. Now they know that everything you have given me comes from you. For I gave them the words you gave me, and they accepted them. They knew with certainty that I came from you, and they believed that you sent me. I pray for them. I am not praying for the world, but for those you have given me, for they are yours. All I have is yours, and all you have is mine. And glory has come to me through them. I will remain in the world no longer, but they are still in the world, and I am coming to you. Holy Father, protect them by the power of your name, the name you gave me, so that they may be one as we are one. While I was with them, I protected them and kept them safe by that name you gave me. None has been lost except the one doomed to destruction, so that Scripture would be fulfilled. I am coming to you now, But I say these things while I am still in the world, so that they may have the full measure of my joy within them. I have given them your word, and the world has hated them, for they are not of the world any more than I am of the world. My prayer is not that you take them out of the world, but that you protect them from the evil one. They are not of the world, even as I am not of it. Sanctify them by the truth. Your word is truth. As you sent me into the world, I have sent them into the world. For them I sanctify myself, that they too may be truly sanctified. My prayer is not for them alone. I pray also for those who will believe in me through their message, that all of them may be one, Father, just as you are in me and I am in you. May they also be in us, so that the world may believe that you have sent me. I have given them the glory that you gave me, that they may be one as we are one, I in them and you in me. May they be brought to complete unity, to let the world know that you sent me and have loved them even as you have loved me. Father, I want those you have given me to be with me where I am, and to see my glory, the glory you have given me because you loved me before the creation of the world. Righteous Father, though the world does not know you, I know you, and they know that you have sent me. I have made you known to them and will continue to make you known in order that the love you have for me may be in them and that I myself may be in them.
3: Chapter 18. When he had finished praying, Jesus left with his disciples and crossed the Kidron Valley. On the other side there was an olive grove, and he and his disciples went into it. Now Judas, who betrayed him, knew the place, because Jesus had often met there with his disciples. So Judas came to the grove, guiding a detachment of soldiers and some officials from the chief priests and Pharisees. They were carrying torches, lanterns, and weapons. Jesus, knowing all that was going to happen to him, went out and asked them, "Who is it you want?" "Jesus of Nazareth," they replied. "I am he," Jesus said, and Judas the traitor was standing there with them. When Jesus said, "I am he," they drew back and fell to the ground. Again he asked them, "Who is it you want?" And they said, "Jesus of Nazareth." "I told you that I am he," Jesus answered. "If you are looking for me, then let these men go." This happened so that the words he had spoken would be fulfilled, "I have not lost one of those you gave me." Then Simon Peter, who had a sword, drew it and struck the high priest's servant, cutting off his right ear. The servant's name was Malchus. Jesus commanded Peter, "Put your sword away. Shall I not drink the cup the Father has given me?" Then the detachment of soldiers with its commander and the Jewish officials arrested Jesus. They bound him and brought him first to Annas, who was the father-in-law of Caiaphas, the high priest that year. Caiaphas was the one who had advised the Jews that it would be good if one man died for the people. Simon Peter and another disciple were following Jesus. Because this disciple was known to the high priest, he went with Jesus into the high priest's courtyard, but Peter had to wait outside at the door. The other disciple, who was known to the high priest, came back, spoke to the girl on duty there, and brought Peter in. "You are not one of his disciples, are you?" the girl at the door asked Peter. He replied, "I am not." It was cold, and the servants and officials stood around a fire they had made to keep warm. Peter also was standing with them, warming himself. Meanwhile, the high priest questioned Jesus about his disciples and his teaching. "I have spoken openly to the world," Jesus replied. "I always taught in synagogues or at the temple where all the Jews come together. I said nothing in secret. Why question me? Ask those who heard me. Surely they know what I said." When Jesus said this, one of the officials nearby struck him in the face. "Is this the way you answer the high priest?" he demanded. "If I said something wrong," Jesus replied, "testify as to what is wrong. But if I spoke the truth, why did you strike me?" Then Annas sent him, still bound, to Caiaphas the high priest. As Simon Peter stood warming himself, he was asked, "You are not one of his disciples, are you?" He denied it, saying, "I am not." One of the high priest's servants, a relative of the man whose ear Peter had cut off, challenged him, "Didn't I see you with him in the olive grove?" Again Peter denied it. And at that moment a rooster began to crow. Then the Jews led Jesus from Caiaphas to the palace of the Roman governor. By now it was early in the morning, and to avoid ceremonial uncleanness, the Jews did not enter the palace. They wanted to be able to eat the Passover.
1: So Pilate came out to them and asked, "What charges are you bringing against this man?" "If he were not a criminal," they replied, "we would not have handed him over to you." Pilate said, "Take him yourselves and judge him by your own law." "But we have no right to execute anyone," the Jews objected. This happened so that the words Jesus had spoken, indicating the kind of death he was going to die, would be fulfilled. Pilate then went back inside the palace, summoned Jesus, and asked him, "Are you the king of the Jews?" "Is that your own idea?" Jesus asked. "Or did others talk to you about me?" "Am I a Jew?" Pilate replied. "It was your people and your chief priests who handed you over to me. What is it you have done?" Jesus said, "My kingdom is not of this world. If it were, my servants would fight to prevent my arrest by the Jews. But now my kingdom is from another place." "You are a king then," said Pilate. Jesus answered, "You're right in saying I am a king. In fact, for this reason I was born, and for this I came into the world, to testify to the truth. Everyone on the side of truth listens to me." "What is truth?" Pilate asked. With this he went out again to the Jews and said, "I find no basis for a charge against him, but it is your custom for me to release to you one prisoner at the time of the Passover. Do you want me to release the king of the Jews?" They shouted back, "No, not him. Give us Barabbas." Now Barabbas had taken part in a rebellion. Chapter 19. Then Pilate took Jesus and had him flogged. The soldiers twisted together a crown of thorns and put it on his head. They clothed him in a purple robe and went up to him again and again, saying, "Hail, King of the Jews!" And they struck him in the face. Once more Pilate came out and said to the Jews, "Look, I am bringing him out to you to let you know that I find no basis for a charge against him." When Jesus came out wearing the crown of thorns and the purple robe, Pilate said to them, "Here is the man." As soon as the chief priests and their officials saw him, they shouted, "Crucify! Crucify!" But Pilate answered, "You take him and crucify him. As for me, I find no basis for a charge against him." The Jews insisted, "We have a law, and according to that law he must die, because he claimed to be the Son of God." When Pilate heard this, he was even more afraid, and he went back inside the palace. "Where do you come from?" he asked Jesus, but Jesus gave him no answer. "Do you refuse to speak to me?" Pilate said, "Don't you realize I have the power either to free you or to crucify you?" Jesus answered, "You would have no power over me if it were not given to you from above. Therefore, the one who handed me over to you is guilty of a greater sin." From then on, Pilate tried to set Jesus free. But the Jews kept shouting, "If you let this man go, you are no friend of Caesar. Anyone who claims to be a king opposes Caesar." When Pilate heard this, he brought Jesus out and sat down on the judge's seat at a place known as the Stone Pavement, which in Aramaic is Gabbatha. It was the day of preparation of Passover week, about the sixth hour. "Here is your king," Pilate said to the Jews. But they shouted, "Take him away, take him away, crucify him." "Shall I crucify your king?" Pilate asked. "We have no king but Caesar," the chief priests answered. Finally, Pilate handed him over to them to be crucified. So the soldiers took charge of Jesus. Carrying his own cross, he went out to the place of the skull, which in Aramaic is called Golgotha. Here they crucified him, and with him two others, one on each side, and Jesus in the middle. Pilate had a notice prepared and fastened to the cross. It read, "Jesus of Nazareth, the King of the Jews." Many of the Jews read this sign, for the place where Jesus was crucified was near the city, and the sign was written in Aramaic, Latin, and Greek. The chief priest of the Jews protested to Pilate, "Do not write 'the King of the Jews,' but that this man claimed to be King of the Jews." Pilate answered, "What I have written, I have written." When the soldiers crucified Jesus, they took his clothes, dividing them into four shares, one for each of them, with the undergarment remaining. This garment was seamless, woven in one piece from top to bottom. "Let's not tear it," they said to one another. "Let's decide by lot who will get it."
3: This happened that the scripture might be fulfilled, which said, "They divided my garments among them, and cast lots for my clothing." So this is what the soldiers did. Near the cross of Jesus stood his mother's sister Mary, the wife of Clopas, and Mary Magdalene. When Jesus saw his mother there and the disciple whom he loved standing nearby, he said to his mother, "Dear woman, here is your son." And to the disciple, "Here is your mother." From that time on, this disciple took her into his home. Later, knowing that all was now completed and so that the scripture would be fulfilled, Jesus said, "I am thirsty." A jar of wine vinegar was there, so they soaked a sponge in it, put the sponge on a stalk of the hyssop plant, and lifted it to Jesus' lips. When he had received the drink, Jesus said, "It is finished." With that, he bowed his head and gave up his spirit. Now it was the day of preparation, and the next day was to be a special Sabbath. Because the Jews do not want the bodies left on the crosses during the Sabbath, they asked Pilate to have the legs broken and the bodies taken down. The soldiers therefore came and broke the legs of the first man who had been crucified with Jesus, and then those of the other. But when they came to Jesus and found that he was already dead, they did not break his legs. Instead, one of the soldiers pierced Jesus' side with a spear, bringing a sudden flow of blood and water. The man who saw it has given testimony, and his testimony is true. He knows that he tells the truth, and he testifies so that you also may believe. These things happened so that the scripture would be fulfilled. Not one of his bones will be broken. And as another scripture says, "They will look on the one they have pierced." Later, Joseph of Arimathea asked Pilate for the body of Jesus. Now Joseph was a disciple of Jesus, but secretly, because he feared the Jews. With Pilate's permission, he came and took the body away. He was accompanied by Nicodemus, the man who earlier had visited Jesus at night. Nicodemus brought a mixture of myrrh and aloes, about 75 pounds. Taking Jesus' body, the two of them wrapped it with the spices in strips of linen. This was in accordance with Jewish burial customs. At the place where Jesus was crucified, there was a garden, and in the garden a new tomb in which no one had ever been laid. Because it was the Jewish day of preparation, and since the tomb was nearby, they laid Jesus there. Chapter 20. Early on the first day of the week, while it was still dark, Mary Magdalene went to the tomb and saw that the stone had been removed from the entrance. So she came running to Simon Peter and the other disciple, the one Jesus loved, and said, "They have taken the Lord out of the tomb, and we don't know where they have put him." So Peter and the other disciple started for the tomb. Both were running, but the other disciple outran Peter and reached the tomb first. He bent over and looked in at the strips of linen lying there, but did not go in. Then Simon Peter, who was behind him, arrived and went into the tomb. He saw the strips of linen lying there, as well as the burial cloth that had been around Jesus' head. The cloth was folded up by itself, separate from the linen. Finally, the other disciple, who had reached the tomb first, also went inside. He saw and believed. They still did not understand from Scripture that Jesus had to rise from the dead. Then the disciples went back to their homes, but Mary stood outside the tomb crying. As she wept, she bent over to look into the tomb and saw two angels in white seated where Jesus' body had been, one at the head and the other at the foot. They asked her, "Woman, why are you crying?" "They have taken my Lord away," she said, "and I don't know where they have put him." At this, she turned around and saw Jesus standing there. But she did not realize that it was Jesus. "Woman," he said, "why are you crying? Who is it you are looking for?" Thinking he was the gardener, she said, "Sir, if you have carried him away, tell me where you have put him, and I will get him." Jesus said to her, "Mary." She turned toward him and cried out in Aramaic, "Rabboni," which means teacher. Jesus said, "Do not hold on to me, for I have not yet returned to the Father. Go instead to my brothers and tell them, 'I am returning to my Father and your Father, to my God and your God.'" Mary Magdalene went to the disciples with the news, "I have seen the Lord." And she told them that he had said these things to her. On the evening of that first day of the week, when the disciples were together, with the doors locked for fear of the Jews, Jesus came and stood among them and said, "Peace be with you." After he said this, he showed them his hands and side. The disciples were overjoyed when they saw the Lord. Again Jesus said, "Peace be with you. As the Father has sent me, I am sending you." And with that he breathed on them and said, "Receive the Holy Spirit. If you forgive anyone his sins, they are forgiven. If you do not forgive them, they are not forgiven." Now Thomas, called Didymus, one of the 12, was not with the disciples when Jesus came. So the other disciples told him, "We have seen the Lord." But he said to them, "Unless I see the nail marks in his hands and put my finger where the nails were and put my hand into his side, I will not believe it." A week later, his disciples were in the house again, and Thomas was with them. Though the doors were locked, Jesus came and stood among them and said, "Peace be with you." Then he said to Thomas, "Put your finger here. See my hands. Reach out your hand and put it into my side. Stop doubting and believe." Thomas said to him, "My Lord and my God." Then Jesus told him, "Because you have seen me, you have believed. Blessed are those who have not seen and yet have believed." Jesus did many other miraculous signs in the presence of his disciples, which are not recorded in this book. But these are written that you may believe that Jesus is the Christ, the Son of God, and that by believing you may have life in his name. Chapter 21. Afterward, Jesus appeared again to his disciples by the Sea of Tiberias. It happened this way. Simon Peter, Thomas called Didymus, Nathanael from Cana in Galilee, the sons of Zebedee, and two other disciples were together. "I'm going out to fish," Simon Peter told them, and they said, "We'll go with you." So they went out and got into the boat, but that night they caught nothing. Early in the morning, Jesus stood on the shore, but the disciples did not realize that it was Jesus. He called out to them, "Friends, haven't you any fish?" "No," they answered. He said, "Throw your net on the right side of the boat, and you will find some." When they did, they were unable to haul the net in because of the large number of fish. Then the disciple whom Jesus loved said to Peter, "It is the Lord." As soon as Simon Peter heard him say, "It is the Lord," he wrapped his outer garment around him, for he had taken it off, and jumped into the water. The other disciples followed in the boat, towing the net full of fish, for they were not far from shore, about 100 yards. When they landed, they saw a fire of burning coals there with fish on it and some bread. Jesus said to them, "Bring some of the fish you have just caught." Simon Peter climbed aboard and dragged the net ashore. It was full of large fish, 153, but even with so many the net was not torn. Jesus said to them, "Come and have breakfast." None of the disciples dared ask him, "Who are you?" They knew it was the Lord. Jesus came, took the bread, and gave it to them, and did the same with the fish. This was now the third time Jesus appeared to his disciples after he was raised from the dead. When they had finished eating, Jesus said to Simon Peter, "Simon, son of John, do you truly love me more than these?" "Yes, Lord," he said. "You know that I love you." Jesus said, "Feed my lambs." Again Jesus said, "Simon, son of John, do you truly love me?" He answered, "Yes, Lord, you know that I love you." Jesus said, "Take care of my sheep." The third time he said to him, "Simon, son of John, do you love me?" Peter was hurt because Jesus asked him the third time, "Do you love me?" He said, "Lord, you know all things. You know that I love you." Jesus said, "Feed my sheep. I tell you the truth, when you were younger, you dressed yourself and went where you wanted. But when you are old, you will stretch out your hands, and someone else will dress you and lead you where you do not want to go." Jesus said this to indicate the kind of death by which Peter would glorify God. Then he said to him, "Follow me." Peter turned and saw that the disciple whom Jesus loved was following them. This was the one who had leaned back against Jesus at the supper and had said, "Lord, who is going to betray you?" When Peter saw him, he asked, "Lord, what about him?" Jesus answered, "If I want him to remain alive until I return, what is that to you? You must follow me." Because of this, the rumor spread among the brothers that this disciple would not die. But Jesus did not say that he would not die. He only said, "If I want him to remain alive until I return, what is that to you?" This is the disciple who testifies to these things and who wrote them down. We know that his testimony is true. Jesus did many other things as well. If every one of them were written down, I suppose even the whole world would not have room for the books that would be written.
0: This is TWR UK. We're reading through the book of Romans with Max MacLean.
4: Chapter 1. Paul, a servant of Christ Jesus, called to be an apostle and set apart for the gospel of God, the gospel he promised beforehand through his prophets in the Holy Scriptures regarding his Son, who as to his human nature was a descendant of David, and who through the Spirit of holiness was declared with power to be the Son of God by his resurrection from the dead, Jesus Christ our Lord. Through him, and for his name's sake, we received grace and apostleship to call people from among all the Gentiles to the obedience that comes from faith. And you also are among those who are called to belong to Jesus Christ. To all in Rome who are loved by God and called to be saints, grace and peace to you from God our Father and from the Lord Jesus Christ. First, I thank my God through Jesus Christ for all of you, because your faith is being reported all over the world. God, whom I serve with my whole heart in preaching the gospel of his Son, is my witness how constantly I remember you in my prayers at all times. And I pray that now at last, by God's will, the way may be open for me to come to you. I long to see you, so that I may impart to you some

ashamed of the gospel, because it is the power of God for the salvation of everyone who believes, first for the Jew, then for the Gentile. For in the gospel, a righteousness from God is revealed, a righteousness that is by faith from first to last, just as it is written, the righteous will live by faith. The wrath of God is being revealed from heaven against all the godlessness and wickedness of men who suppress the truth by their wickedness. Since what may be known about God is plain to them, because God has made it plain to them. For since the creation of the world, God's invisible qualities, his eternal power and divine nature have been clearly seen, being understood from what has been made, so that men are without excuse. For although they knew God, they neither glorified him as God, or gave thanks to him. But their thinking became futile, and their foolish hearts were darkened. Although they claimed to be wise, they became fools, and exchanged the glory of the immortal God for images made to look like mortal man and birds and animals and reptiles. Therefore God gave them over in the sinful desires of their hearts to sexual impurity for the degrading of their bodies with one another. They exchanged the truth of God for a lie, and worshipped and served created things rather than the Creator, who is forever praised. Amen. Because of this, God gave them over to shameful lusts. Even their women exchanged natural relations for unnatural ones. In the same way, the men also abandoned natural relations with women and were inflamed with lust for one another. Men committed indecent acts with other men and received in themselves the due penalty for their perversion. Furthermore, since they did not think it worthwhile to retain the knowledge of God, he gave them over to a depraved mind, to do what ought not to be done. They have become filled with every kind of wickedness, evil, greed, and depravity. They are full of envy, murder, strife, deceit, and malice. They are gossips, slanderers, God-haters, insolent, arrogant, and boastful. They invent ways of doing evil. They disobey their parents. They are senseless, faithless, heartless, ruthless. Although they know God's righteous decree that those who do such things deserve death, they not only continue to do these very things, but also approve of those who practice them. Chapter 2. You, therefore, have no excuse, you who pass judgment on someone else. For at whatever point you judge the other, you are condemning yourself, because you who pass judgment do the same things. Now we know that God's judgment against those who do such things is based on truth. So when you, a mere man, pass judgment on them and yet do the same things, do you think you will escape God's judgment? Or do you show contempt for the riches of his kindness, tolerance, and patience, not realizing that God's kindness leads you toward repentance? But because of your stubbornness and your unrepentant heart, you are storing up wrath against yourself for the day of God's wrath, when his righteous judgment will be revealed. God will give to each person according to what he has done. To those who by persistence in doing good seek glory, honor, and immortality, he will give eternal life. But for those who are self-seeking and who reject the truth and follow evil, there will be wrath and anger. There will be trouble and distress for every human being who does evil, first for the Jew, then for the Gentile. But glory, honor, and peace for everyone who does good, first for the Jew, then for the Gentile, for God does not show favoritism. All who sin apart from the law will also perish apart from the law. And all who sin under the law will be judged by the law.
For it is not those who hear the law who are righteous and

God's sight, but it is those who obey the law who will be declared righteous. Indeed, when Gentiles, who do not have the law, do by nature things required by the law, they are a law for themselves, even though they do not have the law, since they show that the requirements of the law are written on their hearts, their consciences also bearing witness, and their thoughts, now accusing, now even defending them. This will take place on the day when God will judge men's secrets through Jesus Christ, as my gospel declares. Now you, if you call yourself a Jew, if you rely on the law and brag about your relationship to God, if you know His will and approve of what is superior because you are instructed by the law, if you are convinced that you are a guide for the blind, a light for those who are in the dark, an instructor of the foolish, a teacher of infants, because you have in the law the embodiment of knowledge and truth. You then, who teach others, do you not teach yourself? You who preach against stealing, do you steal? You who say that people should not commit adultery, do you commit adultery? You who abhor idols, do you rob temples? You who brag about the law, do you dishonor God by breaking the law? As it is written, God's name is blasphemed among the Gentiles because of you. Circumcision has value if you observe the law. But if you break the law, you have become as though you had not been circumcised. If those who are not circumcised keep the law's requirements, will they not be regarded as though they were circumcised? The one who is not circumcised physically and yet obeys the law will condemn you, who, even though you have the written code and circumcision, are a lawbreaker. A man is not a Jew if he is only one outwardly, nor is circumcision merely outward and physical. No, a man is a Jew if he is one inwardly. And circumcision is circumcision of the heart by the Spirit, not by the written code. Such a man's praise is not from men, but from God.

0: throughout the night on TWR UK, speaking hope to the world. This is TWR UK. We're reading through the book of Romans with Max MacLean.
1: Chapter 3. What advantage then is there in being a Jew? Or what value is there in circumcision? Much in every way. First of all, they have been entrusted with the very words of God. What if some did not have faith? Will their lack of faith nullify God's faithfulness? Not at all. Let God be true, and every man a liar, as it is written, so that you may be proved right when you speak, and prevail when you judge. But if our unrighteousness brings out God's righteousness more clearly, what shall we say? That God is unjust in bringing his wrath on us? I'm using a human argument. Certainly not. If that was so, how could God judge the world? Someone might argue, if my falsehood enhances God's truthfulness and so increases his glory, why am I still condemned as a sinner? Why not say, as we are being slanderously reported as saying, and as some claim that we say, let us do evil that good may result. Their condemnation is deserved. What shall we conclude then? Are we any better? Not at all. We have already made the charge that Jews and Gentiles alike are all under sin. As it is written, there is no one righteous, not even one. There is no one who understands, no one who seeks God. All have turned away. They have together become worthless. There is no one who does good, not even one. Their throats are open graves, their tongues practice deceit. The poison of vipers is on their lips. Their mouths are full of cursing and bitterness. Their feet are swift to shed blood. Ruin and misery mark their ways, and the way of peace they do not know. There is no fear of God before their eyes. Now we know that whatever the law says, it says to those who are under the law, so that every mouth may be silenced and the whole world held accountable to God. Therefore, no one will be declared righteous in his sight by observing the law. Rather, through the law, we become conscious of sin. But now, a righteousness from God, apart from law, has been made known, to which the law and the prophets testify. This righteousness from God comes through faith in Jesus Christ to all who believe. There is no difference, for all have sinned and fall short of the glory of God, and are justified freely by his grace through the redemption that came by Christ Jesus. God presented him as a sacrifice of atonement through faith in his blood. He did this to demonstrate his justice, because in his forbearance he had left the sins committed beforehand unpunished. He did it to demonstrate his justice at the present time, so as to be just and the one who justifies those who have faith in Jesus. Where then is boasting? It is excluded. On what principle? On that of observing the law? No, but on that of faith. For we maintain that a man is justified by faith apart from observing the law. Is God the God of Jews only? Is he not the God of Gentiles too? Yes, of Gentiles too, since there is only one God, who will justify the circumcised by faith, and the uncircumcised through that same faith. Do we then nullify the law by this faith? Not at all. Rather, we uphold the law. Chapter 4. What then shall we say that Abraham, our forefather, discovered in this matter? If, in fact, Abraham was justified by works, he had something to boast about. But not before God. What does the scripture say? Abraham believed God, and it was credited to him as righteousness. Now, when a man works, his wages are not credited to him as a gift, but as an obligation. However, to the man who does not work, but trusts God, who justifies the wicked, his faith is credited as righteousness. David says the same thing when he speaks of the blessedness of the man to whom God credits righteousness apart from works. Blessed are they whose transgressions are forgiven, whose sins are covered. Blessed is the man whose sin the Lord will never count against him. Is this blessedness only for the circumcised, or also for the uncircumcised? We have been saying that Abraham's faith was credited to him as righteousness. Under what circumstances was it credited? Was it after he was circumcised, or before? It was not after, but before. And he received the sign of circumcision, a seal of the righteousness that he had by faith, while he was still uncircumcised. So then, he is the father of all who believe, but have not been circumcised, in order that righteousness might be credited to them. And he is also the father of the circumcised, who not only are circumcised, but who also walk in the footsteps of the faith that our father Abraham had before he was circumcised. It was not through law that Abraham and his offspring received the promise that he would be heir of the world, but through the righteousness that comes by faith. For if those who live by law are heirs, faith has no value, and the promise is worthless, because law brings wrath. And where there is no law, there is no transgression. Therefore, the promise comes by faith, so that it may be by grace and may be guaranteed to all Abraham's offspring, not only to those who are of the law, but also to those who are of the faith of Abraham. He is the father of us all. As it is written, I have made you a father of many nations. He is our father in the sight of God in whom he believed, the God who gives life to the dead and calls things that are not as though they were. Against all hope, Abraham, in hope, believed and so became the father of many nations, just as it had been said to him, so shall your offspring be. Without weakening in his faith, he faced the fact that his body was as good as dead, since he was about 100 years old, and that Sarah's womb was also dead. Yet he did not waver through unbelief regarding the promise of God, but was strengthened in his faith and gave glory to God, being fully persuaded that God had power to do what he had promised. This is why it was credited to him as righteousness. The words, "it was credited to him," were written not for him alone, but also for us, to whom God will credit righteousness, for us who believe in him, who raised Jesus our Lord from the dead. He was delivered over to death for our sins and was raised to life for our justification. Chapter 5. Therefore, since we have been justified through faith, we have peace with God through our Lord Jesus Christ, through whom we have gained access by faith into this grace in which we now stand. And we rejoice in the hope of the glory of God. Not only so, but we also rejoice in our sufferings, because we know that suffering produces perseverance, perseverance character, and character hope. And hope does not disappoint us, because God has poured out his love into our hearts by the Holy Spirit whom he has given us. You see, at just the right time, when we were still powerless, Christ died for the ungodly. Very rarely will anyone die for a righteous man, though for a good man someone might possibly dare to die. But God demonstrates his own love for us in this. While we were still sinners, Christ died for us. Since we have now been justified by his blood, how much more shall we be saved from God's wrath through him? For if, when we were God's enemies, we were reconciled to him through the death of his Son, how much more, having been reconciled, shall we be saved through his life? Not only is this so, but we also rejoice in God through our Lord Jesus Christ, through whom we have now received reconciliation. Therefore, just as sin entered the world through one man, and death through sin, and in this way death came to all men because all sinned, for before the law was given, sin was in the world. But sin is not taken into account when there is no law. Nevertheless, death reigned from the time of Adam to the time of Moses, even over those who did not sin by breaking a command, as did Adam, who was a pattern of the one to come. But the gift is not like the trespass. For if the many died by the trespass of the one man, how much more did God's grace and the gift that came by the grace of the one man, Jesus Christ, overflow to the many? Again, the gift of God is not like the result of the one man's sin. The judgment followed one sin and brought condemnation, but the gift followed many trespasses and brought justification. For if by the trespass of the one man death reigned through that one man, how much more will those who receive God's abundant provision of grace and of the gift of righteousness reign in life through the one man, Jesus Christ? Consequently, just as the result of one trespass was condemnation for all men, so also the result of one act of righteousness was justification that brings life for all men. For just as through the disobedience of the one man the many were made sinners, so also through the obedience of the one man the many will be made righteous. The law was added so that the trespass might increase. But where sin increased, grace increased all the more, so that just as sin reigned in death, so also grace might reign through righteousness to bring eternal life through Jesus Christ our Lord. Chapter 6. What shall we say then? Shall we go on sinning so that grace may increase? By no means. We died to sin. How can we live in it any longer? Or don't you know that all of us who were baptized in Christ Jesus were baptized into his death? We were therefore buried with him through baptism into death, in order that just as Christ was raised from the dead through the glory of the Father, we too may live a new life. If we have been united with him like this in his death, we will certainly also be united with him in his resurrection. For we know that our old self was crucified with him, so that the body of sin might be done away with, that we should no longer be slaves to sin, because anyone who has died has been freed from sin. Now if we died with Christ, we believe that we will also live with him. For we know that since Christ was raised from the dead, he cannot die again. Death no longer has mastery over him. The death he died to sin once for all. But the life he lives to God. In the same way, count yourselves dead to sin, but alive to God in Christ Jesus. Therefore, do not let sin reign in your mortal body so that you obey its evil desires. Do not offer the parts of your body to sin as instruments of wickedness, but rather offer yourselves to God as those who have been brought from death to life, and offer the parts of your body to him as instruments of righteousness. For sin shall not be your master, because you are not under law, but under grace. What then? Shall we sin because we are not under law but under grace? By no means. Don't you know that when you offer yourselves to someone to obey him as slaves, you are slaves to the one whom you obey? Whether you are slaves to sin, which leads to death, or to obedience, which leads to righteousness? But thanks be to God that though you used to be slaves to sin, you wholeheartedly obeyed the form of teaching to which you were entrusted. You have been set free from sin and have become slaves to righteousness. I put this in human terms because you are weak in your natural selves. Just as you used to offer the parts of your body in slavery to impurity and to ever-increasing wickedness, so now offer them in slavery to righteousness, leading to holiness. When you were slaves to sin, you were free from the control of righteousness. What benefit did you reap at that time from the things you are now ashamed of? Those things result in death. But now that you have been set free from sin and have become slaves to God, the benefit you reap leads to holiness, and the result is eternal life. For the wages of sin is death. But the gift of God is eternal life in Christ Jesus our Lord. Chapter 7. Do you not know, brothers, for I am speaking to men who know the law, that the law has authority over a man only as long as he lives? For example, by law, a married woman is bound to her husband as long as he is alive. But if her husband dies, she is released from the law of marriage. So then, if she marries another man while her husband is still alive, she is called an adulteress. But if her husband dies, she is released from that law and is not an adulteress, even though she marries another man. So, my brothers, you also died to the law through the body of Christ, that you might belong to another, to him who was raised from the dead, in order that we might bear fruit to God. For when we were controlled by the sinful nature, the sinful passions aroused by the law were at work in our bodies, so that we bore fruit for death. But now, by dying to what once bound us, we have been released from the law, so that we serve in the new way of the Spirit, and not in the old way of the written code. What shall we say then? Is the law sin? Certainly not. Indeed, I would not have known what sin was, except through the law. For I would not have known what coveting really was if the law had not said, "Do not covet." But sin, seizing the opportunity afforded by the commandment, produced in me every kind of covetous desire. For apart from law, sin is dead. Once I was alive apart from law. But when the commandment came, sin sprang to life and I died. I found that the very commandment that was intended to bring life actually brought death. For sin, seizing the opportunity afforded by the commandment, deceived me, and through the commandment put me to death. So then, the law is holy, and the commandment is holy, righteous, and good. Did that which is good, then, become death to me? By no means. But in order that sin might be recognized as sin, it produced death in me through what was good, so that through the commandment sin might become utterly sinful. We know that the law is spiritual, but I am unspiritual, sold as a slave to sin. I do not understand what I do, for what I want to do I do not do, but what I hate I do. And if I do what I do not want to do, I agree that the law is good. As it is no longer I myself who do it, but it is sin living in me. I know that nothing good lives in me, that is, in my sinful nature. For I have the desire to do what is good, but I cannot carry it out. For what I do is not the good I want to do, no, the evil I do not want to do, this I keep on doing. Now if I do what I do not want to do, it is no longer I who do it, but it is sin living in me that does it. So I find this law at work. When I want to do good, evil is right there with me. For in my inner being, I delight in God's law. But I see another law at work in the members of my body, waging war against the law of my mind and making me a prisoner of the law of sin at work within my members. What a wretched man I am! Who will rescue me from this body of death? Thanks be to God, through Jesus Christ our Lord. So then, I myself in my mind am a slave to God's law, but in the sinful nature, a slave to the law of sin. Chapter 8. Therefore, there is now no condemnation for those who are in Christ Jesus, because through Christ Jesus the law of the Spirit of life set me free from the law of sin and death. For what the law was powerless to do, in that it was weakened by the sinful nature, God did, by sending his own Son in the likeness of sinful man to be a sin offering. And so he condemned sin in sinful man, in order that the righteous requirements of the law might be fully met in us, who do not live according to the sinful nature, but according to the Spirit. Those who live according to the sinful nature have their minds set on what that nature desires. But those who live in accordance with the Spirit have their minds set on what the Spirit desires. The mind of sinful man is death, but the mind controlled by the Spirit is life and peace. The sinful mind is hostile to God. It does not submit to God's law, nor can it do so. Those controlled by the sinful nature cannot please God. You, however, are controlled not by the sinful nature, but by the Spirit, if the Spirit of God lives in you. And if anyone does not have the Spirit of Christ, he does not belong to Christ. But if Christ is in you, your body is dead because of sin, yet your spirit is alive because of righteousness. And if the Spirit of him who raised Jesus from the dead is living in you, he who raised Christ from the dead will also give life to your mortal bodies through his Spirit who lives in you. Therefore, brothers, we have an obligation, but it is not to the sinful nature to live according to it. For if you live according to the sinful nature, you will die. But if by the Spirit you put to death the misdeeds of the body, you will live, because those who are led by the Spirit of God are sons of God. For you did not receive a spirit that makes you a slave again to fear, but you received the Spirit of sonship. And by him we cry, Abba, Father. The Spirit himself testifies with our spirit that we are God's children. Now if we are children, then we are heirs, heirs of God, and co-heirs with Christ, if indeed we share in his sufferings, in order that we may also share in his glory. I consider that our present sufferings are not worth comparing with the glory that will be revealed in us. The creation waits in eager expectation for the sons of God to be revealed. For the creation was subjected to frustration, not by its own choice, but by the will of the one who subjected it, in hope that the creation itself will be liberated from its bondage to decay and brought into the glorious freedom of the children of God. We know that the whole creation has been groaning as in the pains of childbirth right up to the present time. Not only so, but we ourselves who have the first fruits of the Spirit groan inwardly as we wait eagerly for our adoption as sons, the redemption of our bodies. For in this hope we were saved. But hope that is seen is no hope at all. Who hopes for what he already has? But if we hope for what we do not yet have, we wait for it patiently. In the same way, the Spirit helps us in our weakness. We do not know what we ought to pray for, but the Spirit himself intercedes for us with groans that words cannot express. And he who searches our hearts knows the mind of the Spirit, because the Spirit intercedes for the saints in accordance with God's will. And we know that in all things, God works for the good of those who love Him, who have been called according to His purpose. For those God foreknew, He also predestined to be conformed to the likeness of His Son, that He might be the firstborn among many brothers. And those He predestined, He also called. Those He called, He also justified. Those He justified, He also glorified. What then shall we say in response to this? If God is for us, who can be against us? He who did not spare His own Son, but gave Him up for us all, how will He not also, along with Him, graciously give us all things? Who will bring any charge against those whom God has chosen? It is God who justifies. Who is he that condemns? Christ Jesus, who died, more than that, who was raised to life, is at the right hand of God and is also interceding for us. Who shall separate us from the love of Christ? Shall trouble, or hardship, or persecution, or famine, or nakedness, or danger, or sword? As it is written, for your sake we face death all day long. We are considered as sheep to be slaughtered. No. In all these things, we are more than conquerors through Him who loved us. For I am convinced that neither death nor life, neither angels nor demons, neither the present nor the future, nor any powers, neither height nor depth, nor anything else in all creation will be able to separate us from the love of God that is in Christ Jesus our Lord. Chapter 9. I speak the truth in Christ. I am not lying. My conscience confirms it in the Holy Spirit. I have great sorrow and unceasing anguish in my heart, for I could wish that I myself were cursed and cut off from Christ for the sake of my brothers, those of my own race, the people of Israel. Theirs is the adoption as sons. Theirs the divine glory, the covenants, the receiving of the law, the temple worship, and the promises. Theirs are the patriarchs, and from them is traced the human ancestry of Christ, who is God over all forever praised. Amen. It is not as though God's word had failed, for not all who are descended from Israel are Israel, nor because they are his descendants are they all Abraham's children. On the contrary, it is through Isaac that your offspring will be reckoned. In other words, it is not the natural children who are God's children, but it is the children of the promise who are regarded as Abraham's offspring. For this was how the promise was stated: at the appointed time I will return, and Sarah will have a son. Not only that, but Rebekah's children had one and the same father, our father Isaac. Yet before the twins were born, or had done anything good or bad, in order that God's purpose in election might stand, not by works, but by him who calls, she was told, "The older will serve the younger," just as it is written, "Jacob I loved, but Esau I hated." What then shall we say? Is God unjust? Not at all. For he says to Moses, "I will have mercy on whom I have mercy, and I will have compassion on whom I have compassion." It does not therefore depend on man's desire or effort, but on God's mercy. For the scripture says to Pharaoh, "I raised you up for this very purpose, that I might display my power in you, and that my name might be proclaimed in all the earth." Therefore, God has mercy on whom he wants to have mercy, and he hardens whom he wants to harden. One of you will say to me, "Then why does God still blame us? For who resists his will? But who are you, O man, to talk back to God? Shall what is formed say to him who formed it, Why did you make me like this? Does not the potter have the right to make out of the same lump of clay some pottery for noble purposes and some for common use? What if God, choosing to show his wrath and make his power known, bore with great patience the objects of his wrath, prepared for destruction? What if he did this to make the riches of his glory known to the objects of his mercy, whom he prepared in advance for glory, even us, whom he also called, not only from the Jews, but also from the Gentiles? As he says in Hosea, I will call them my people, who are not my people, and I will call her my loved one, who is not my loved one. And it will happen that in the very place where it was said to them, You are not my people, they will be called sons of the living God. Isaiah cries out concerning Israel, Though the number of Israelites be like the sand of the sea, only the remnant will be saved. For the Lord will carry out his sentence on earth with speed and finality. It is just as Isaiah said previously. Unless the Lord Almighty had left us descendants, we would have become like Sodom. We would have been like Gomorrah. What then shall we say? That the Gentiles, who did not pursue righteousness, have obtained it, a righteousness that is by faith. But Israel, who pursued a law of righteousness, has not attained it. Why not? Because they pursued it not by faith, but as if it were by works. They stumbled over the stumbling stone, as it is written, See, I lay in Zion a stone that causes men to stumble, and a rock that makes them fall, and the one who trusts in him will never be put to shame. Chapter 10. Brothers, my heart's desire and prayer to God for the Israelites is that they may be saved. For I can testify about them that they are zealous for God, but their zeal is not based on knowledge, since they did not know the righteousness that comes from God and sought to establish their own. They did not submit to God's righteousness. Christ is the end of the law, so that there may be righteousness for everyone who believes. Moses describes in this way the righteousness that is by the law. The man who does these things will live by them. But the righteousness that is by faith says, Do not say in your heart, Who will ascend into heaven? That is, to bring Christ down. Or who will descend into the deep? That is, to bring Christ up from the dead. But what does it say? The word is near you. It is in your mouth and in your heart. That is the word of faith we are proclaiming, that if you confess with your mouth Jesus is Lord, and believe in your heart that God raised him from the dead, you will be saved. For it is with your heart that you believe and are justified, and it is with your mouth that you confess and are saved. As the scripture says, Anyone who trusts in him will never be put to shame. For there is no difference between Jew and Gentile. The same Lord is Lord of all and richly blesses all who call on him. For everyone who calls on the name of the Lord will be saved. How then can they call on the one they have not believed in? And how can they believe in the one of whom they have not heard? And how can they hear without someone preaching to them? And how can they preach unless they are sent? As it is written, How beautiful are the feet of those who bring good news! But not all the Israelites accepted the good news. For Isaiah says, Lord, who has believed our message? Consequently, faith comes from hearing the message, and the message is heard through the word of Christ. But I ask, did they not hear? Of course they did. Their voice has gone out into all the earth. their words to the ends of the world. Again I ask, did Israel not understand? First Moses says, I will make you envious by those who are not a nation. I will make you angry by a nation that has no understanding. And Isaiah boldly says, I was found by those who did not seek me. I revealed myself to those who did not ask for me. But concerning Israel, he says, all day long I have held out my hands to a disobedient and obstinate people. Chapter 11. I ask then, did God reject his people? By no means. I am an Israelite myself, a descendant of Abraham from the tribe of Benjamin. God did not reject his people, whom he foreknew. Don't you know what the scripture says in the passage about Elijah, how he appealed to God against Israel? Lord, they have killed your prophets and torn down your altars. I am the only one left, and they are trying to kill me. And what was God's answer to him? I have reserved for myself 7,000 who have not bowed the knee to Baal. So too, at the present time there is a remnant chosen by grace. And if by grace, then it is no longer by works. If it were, grace would no longer be grace. What then? What Israel sought so earnestly, it did not obtain, but the elect did. The others were hardened, as it is written. God gave them a spirit of stupor, eyes so that they could not see, and ears so that they could not hear to this very day. And David says, may their table become a snare and a trap, a stumbling block and a retribution for them. May their eyes be darkened so they cannot see, and their backs be bent forever. Again I ask, did they stumble so as to fall beyond recovery? Not at all. Rather, because of their transgression, salvation has come to the Gentiles to make Israel envious. But if their transgression means riches for the world, and their loss means riches for the Gentiles, how much greater riches will their fullness bring? I am talking to you Gentiles. Inasmuch as I am the apostle to the Gentiles, I make much of my ministry in the hope that I may somehow arouse my own people to envy and save some of them. For if their rejection is the reconciliation of the world, what will their acceptance be but life from the dead? If the part of the dough offered as first fruits is holy, then the whole batch is holy. If the root is holy, so are the branches. If some of the branches have been broken off, and you, though a wild olive shoot, have been grafted in among the others and now share in the nourishing sap from the olive root, do not boast over those branches. If you do, consider this. You do not support the root, but the root supports you. You will say then, branches were broken off so that I could be grafted in. Granted, but they were broken off because of unbelief, and you stand by faith. Do not be arrogant, but be afraid. For if God did not spare the natural branches, he will not spare you either. Consider therefore the kindness and sternness of God. Sternness to those who fell, but kindness to you, provided that you continue in his kindness. Otherwise you also will be cut off. And if they do not persist in unbelief, they will be grafted in, for God is able to graft them in again. After all, if you were cut out of an olive tree that is wild by nature, and contrary to nature were grafted into a cultivated olive tree, how much more readily will these, the natural branches, be grafted into their own olive tree? I do not want you to be ignorant of this mystery, brothers, so that you may not be conceited. Israel has experienced a hardening in part until the full number of the Gentiles has come in, and so all Israel will be saved, as it is written, the Deliverer will come from Zion. He will turn godlessness away from Jacob. And this is my covenant with them when I take away their sins. As far as the gospel is concerned, they are enemies on your account. But as far as election is concerned, they are loved on account of the patriarchs. For God's gifts and his call are irrevocable. Just as you, who were at one time disobedient to God, have now received mercy as a result of their disobedience, so they too have now become disobedient in order that they too may now receive mercy as a result of God's mercy to you. For God has bound all men over to disobedience, so that he may have mercy on them all. Oh, the depth of the riches of the wisdom and knowledge of God! How unsearchable his judgments and his paths beyond tracing out! Who has known the mind of the Lord, or who has been his counselor? Who has ever given to God that God should repay him? For from him, and through him, and to him are all things. To him be the glory forever. Amen. Chapter 12. Therefore, I urge you, brothers, in view of God's mercy, to offer your bodies as living sacrifices, holy and pleasing to God. This is your spiritual act of worship. Do not conform any longer to the pattern of this world, but be transformed by the renewing of your mind. Then you will be able to test and approve what God's will is, his good, pleasing, and perfect will. For by the grace given me, I say to every one of you, do not think of yourself more highly than you ought, but rather think of yourself with sober judgment, in accordance with the measure of faith God has given you. Just as each of us has one body with many members, and these members do not all have the same function, so in Christ, we who are many form one body, and each member belongs to all the others. We have different gifts according to the grace given us. If a man's gift is prophesying, let him use it in proportion to his faith. If it is serving, let him serve. If it is teaching, let him teach. If it is encouraging, let him encourage. If it is contributing to the needs of others, let him give generously. If it is leadership, let him govern diligently. If it is showing mercy, let him do it cheerfully. Love must be sincere. Hate what is evil. Cling to what is good. Be devoted to one another in brotherly love. Honor one another above yourselves. Never be lacking in zeal, but keep your spiritual fervor, serving the Lord. Be joyful in hope, patient in affliction, faithful in prayer. Share with God's people who are in need. Practice hospitality. Bless those who persecute you. Bless and do not curse. Rejoice with those who rejoice. Mourn with those who mourn. Live in harmony with one another. Do not be proud, but be willing to associate with people of low position. Do not be conceited. Do not repay anyone evil for evil. Be careful to do what is right in the eyes of everybody. If it is possible, as far as it depends on you, live at peace with everyone. Do not take revenge, my friends, but leave room for God's wrath, for it is written, "It is mine to avenge, I will repay," says the Lord. On the contrary, if your enemy is hungry, feed him. If he is thirsty, give him something to drink. In doing this, you will heap burning coals on his head. Do not be overcome by evil, but overcome evil with good. Chapter 13. Everyone must submit himself to the governing authorities. For there is no authority except that which God has established. The authorities that exist have been established by God. Consequently, he who rebels against the authority is rebelling against what God has instituted, and those who do so will bring judgment on themselves. For rulers hold no terror for those who do right, but for those who do wrong. Do you want to be free from fear of the one in authority? Then do what is right, and he will commend you. For he is God's servant to do you good. But if you do wrong, be afraid, for he does not bear the sword for nothing. He is God's servant, an agent of wrath, to bring punishment on the wrongdoer. Therefore, it is necessary to submit to the authorities, not only because of possible punishment, but also because of conscience. This is also why you pay taxes. For the authorities are God's servants who give their full time to governing. Give everyone what you owe him. If you owe taxes, pay taxes. If revenue, then revenue. If respect, then respect. If honor, then honor. Let no debt remain outstanding except the continuing debt to love one another. For he who loves his fellow man has fulfilled the law. The commandments: do not commit adultery, do not murder, do not steal, do not covet, and whatever other commandment there may be, are summed up in this one rule: love your neighbor as yourself. Love does no harm to its neighbor. Therefore, love is the fulfillment of the law. And do this, understanding the present time. The hour has come for you to wake up from your slumber, because our salvation is nearer now than when we first believed. The night is nearly over. The day is almost here. So let us put aside the deeds of darkness and put on the armor of light. Let us behave decently, as in the daytime, not in orgies and drunkenness, not in sexual immorality and debauchery, not in dissension and jealousy. Rather, clothe yourselves with the Lord Jesus Christ, and do not think about how to gratify the desires of the sinful nature. Chapter 14. Accept him whose faith is weak, without passing judgment on disputable matters. One man's faith allows him to eat everything, but another man, whose faith is weak, eats only vegetables. The man who eats everything must not look down on him who does not, and the man who does not eat everything must not condemn the man who does, for God has accepted him. Who are you to judge someone else's servant? To his own master he stands or falls, and he will stand, for the Lord is able to make him stand. One man considers one day more sacred than another. Another man considers every day alike. Each one should be fully convinced in his own mind. He who regards one day as special does so to the Lord. He who eats meat eats to the Lord, for he gives thanks to God, and he who abstains does so to the Lord and gives thanks to God. For none of us lives to himself alone, and none of us dies to himself alone. If we live, we live to the Lord, and if we die, we die to the Lord. So whether we live or die, we belong to the Lord. For this very reason, Christ died and returned to life so that he might be the Lord of both the dead and the living. You then, why do you judge your brother? Or why do you look down on your brother? For we all stand before God's judgment seat. It is written, as surely as I live, says the Lord, every knee will bow before me, every tongue will confess to God. So then, each of us will give an account of himself to God. Therefore, let us stop passing judgment on one another. Instead, make up your mind not to put any stumbling block or obstacle in your brother's way. As one who is in the Lord Jesus, I am fully convinced that no food is unclean in itself. But if anyone regards something as unclean, then for him it is unclean. If your brother is distressed because of what you eat, you are no longer acting in love. Do not by your eating destroy your brother for whom Christ died. Do not allow what you consider good to be spoken of as evil.

So, whatever you believe about these things, keep between yourself and God. Blessed is the man who does not condemn himself by what he approves. But the man who has doubts is condemned if he eats, because his eating is not from faith. And everything that does not come from faith is sin. Chapter 15. We who are strong ought to bear with the failings of the weak, and not to please ourselves. Each of us should please his neighbor for his good, to build him up. For even Christ did not please himself, but as it is written, "The insults of those who insult you have fallen on me." For everything that was written in the past was written to teach us, so that through endurance and the encouragement of the Scriptures we might have hope. May the God who gives endurance and encouragement give you a spirit of unity among yourselves as you follow Christ Jesus, so that with one heart and mouth you may glorify the God and Father of our Lord Jesus Christ. Accept one another then, just as Christ accepted you, in order to bring praise to God. For I tell you that Christ has become a servant of the Jews on behalf of God's truth, to confirm the promises made to the patriarchs, so that the Gentiles may glorify God for his mercy. As it is written, "Therefore I will praise you among the Gentiles. I will sing hymns to your name." Again it says, "Rejoice, O Gentiles, with his people." And again, "Praise the Lord, all you Gentiles, and sing praises to him, all you peoples." And again Isaiah says, "The root of Jesse will spring up, one who will arise to rule over the nations. The Gentiles will hope in him." May the God of hope fill you with all joy and peace as you trust in him, so that you may overflow with hope by the power of the Holy Spirit. I myself am convinced, my brothers, that you yourselves are full of goodness, complete in knowledge, and competent to instruct one another. I have written you quite boldly on some points, as if to remind you of them again, because of the grace God gave me to be a minister of Christ Jesus to the Gentiles, with the priestly duty of proclaiming the gospel of God, so that the Gentiles might become an offering acceptable to God, sanctified by the Holy Spirit. Therefore, I glory in Christ Jesus in my service to God. I will not venture to speak of anything except what Christ has accomplished through me in leading the Gentiles to obey God by what I have said and done, by the power of signs and miracles, through the power of the Spirit. So from Jerusalem all the way around to Illyricum, I have fully proclaimed the gospel of Christ. It has always been my ambition to preach the gospel where Christ was not known, so that I would not be building on someone else's foundation. Rather, as it is written, "Those who were not told about him will see, and those who have not heard will understand." This is why I have often been hindered from coming to you. But now that there is no more place for me to work in these regions, and since I have been longing for many years to see you, I plan to do so when I go to Spain. I hope to visit you while passing through, and to have you assist me on my journey there after I have enjoyed your company for a while. Now, however, I'm on my way to Jerusalem in the service of the saints there. For Macedonia and Achaia were pleased to make a contribution for the poor among the saints in Jerusalem. They were pleased to do it, and indeed they owe it to them. For if the Gentiles have shared in the Jews' spiritual blessings, they owe it to the Jews to share with them their material blessings. So after I have completed this task, and have made sure that they have received this fruit, I will go to Spain and visit you on the way. I know that when I come to you, I will come in the full measure of the blessing of Christ. I urge you, brothers, by our Lord Jesus Christ, and by the love of the Spirit, to join me in my struggle by praying to God for me. Pray that I may be rescued from the unbelievers in Judea, and that my service in Jerusalem may be acceptable to the saints there, so that by God's will I may come to you with joy and together with you be refreshed. The God of peace be with you all. Amen. Chapter 16. I commend to you our sister Phoebe, a servant of the church in Centrea,

I ask you to receive her in the Lord in a way worthy of the saints, and give her any help she may need from you. For she has been a great help to many people, including me. Greet Priscilla and Aquila, my fellow workers in Christ Jesus. They risked their lives for me. Not only I, but all the churches of the Gentiles are grateful to them. Greet also the church that meets at their house. Greet my dear friend Epaphras, who was the first convert to Christ in the province of Asia. Greet Mary, who worked very hard for you. Greet Andronicus and Junias, my relatives who have been in prison with me. They are outstanding among the apostles, and they were in Christ before I was. Greet Ampliatus, whom I love in the Lord. Greet Urbanus, our fellow worker in Christ, and my dear friend Stachys. Greet Apelles, tested and approved in Christ. Greet those who belong to the household of Aristobulus. Greet Herodian, my relative. Greet those in the household of Narcissus who are in the Lord. Greet Trophina and Trophosa, those women who work hard in the Lord. Greet my dear friend Persis, another woman who has worked very hard in the Lord. Greet Rufus, chosen in the Lord, and his mother, who has been a mother to me too. Greet Asyncretus, Phlegon, Hermes, Petrobus, Hermas, and the brothers with them. Greet Philologus, Julia, Nereus, and his sister, and Olympus, and all the saints with them. Greet one another with a holy kiss. All the churches of Christ send greetings. I urge you, brothers, to watch out for those who cause divisions and put obstacles in your way that are contrary to the teaching you have learned. Keep away from them, for such people are not serving our Lord Christ, but their own appetites. By smooth talk and flattery, they deceive the minds of naive people. Everyone has heard about your obedience, so I am full of joy over you. But I want you to be wise about what is good and innocent about what is evil. The God of peace will soon crush Satan under your feet. The grace of our Lord Jesus be with you. Timothy, my fellow worker, sends his greetings to you, as do Lucius, Jason, and Sosipater, my relatives. I, Tertius, who wrote down this letter, greet you in the Lord. Gaius, whose hospitality I and the whole church here enjoy, sends you his greetings. Erastus, who is the city's director of public works, and our brother Quartus, send you their greetings. Now to him who is able to establish you by my gospel and the proclamation of Jesus Christ, according to the revelation of the mystery hidden for long ages past, but now revealed, and made known through the prophetic writings by the command of the eternal God, so that all nations might believe and obey him. To the only wise God be glory forever through Jesus Christ. Amen.

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2: The book of Revelation reminds us that Jesus is the beginning and the end, that he was in Genesis 1:1, and he will be there when the new earth and the new heaven come down. Jesus is the focal point of all of history. He is the Lord from Genesis to Revelation and everything in between. Indeed, that's really the message of the book of Revelation. If you miss that, you missed the whole thing. That is the message of the book. That's the purpose for which the book is written. To remind us that glory, honor, majesty, praise, and worship belong to Christ alone. The book of Revelation opens with a prologue. And the opening of that prologue you saw in verse 3, which we looked at actually at the very first message, where there is a specific blessing to those who not only read it, but heed it. In fact, there is another one at the end, like two bookends, two blessings, one at the beginning, one at the end, for everyone who studies and reads and heeds the book of Revelation. In his greeting to the churches, the Lord Jesus pronounces grace and peace. In all the writings of the New Testament, grace and peace. Have you ever asked yourself why none of them would write peace and then grace? Have you ever thought about that? Because no one can ever have the peace of God before receiving the grace of God. Until you receive the grace of God, you cannot have peace of God. Only the grace of God through Jesus Christ could give you peace, even in the midst of turmoil, even in the difficult times of life. And so John goes on to describe Jesus as the faithful witness, the firstborn from the dead, and the ruler of the kings of the earth. I hope you're following all this with me in your Bibles. Chapter 1, a Revelation. Why does he call Jesus the faithful witness? In fact, he is the faithful witness par excellence because he is the one who came from heaven to reveal the Father. And therefore, his testimony is true. In John 14:9, he said, "He who has seen me has seen the Father." Jesus is the firstborn from the dead. You see, even the people that Jesus raised from the dead, they rose in their normal bodies. But Jesus is the only one, the first one, who rose from the dead in a glorified body. He's the first, but then we will follow. For we too will rise in glorified bodies. Those who worship Jesus, those who love Jesus, those who cannot wait for Jesus to come back, they will be in a glorified body. We're not going to be dismembered spirits floating around or angels on the clouds. No, we will have glorified bodies just like Jesus' body after the resurrection. That's why he is the firstborn. He's the first one we will follow. Verse 5, he said, he's the ruler of the kings of the earth. Look around you today. You don't find too many kings and rulers of the world bowing to Jesus. But make no mistake about it, they will. All of them will. All of them will. Even if they think they're mighty and powerful, they will bow their knees to Jesus. The day is coming when every knee will bow and every tongue will confess, whether they like it or not, they're going to do it. Still, we're on verse 5. Jesus loves us, and he has freed us from our sins by his blood. Listen carefully, please. I know we sing about the blood of Jesus. I know we can imagine the blood of Jesus on the cross. And that symbol of the communion wine reminds us of the blood of Jesus. And even believers, we believe in the power of the blood of Jesus. But John saw with his own eyes that blood dripping from the cross as he alone stood there by the cross. He saw with his own eyes how the holy and righteous blood of Jesus stained the earth. He saw with his own eyes. He watched Jesus as he bled to death while all the others fled and ran away. John watched Jesus' last drop to drop from his holy body, drained from his body, his mangled body. And if John lived to be 1,000 years old, he will never forget that blood dripping from the cross. And so John says, remember, it is only the blood of Jesus that can save you. It is only the blood of Jesus that can set you free. It is only the blood of Jesus that can break the chain of addiction and the chain of sin. Remember, it's only the blood of Jesus that can give you indescribable victory in your life. Every time you're faced with temptation and you're about to wander off into the far country, you're turning against the Lord and His Word and want to sin, try to plead the blood of Jesus. Every time you're in trouble, plead the blood of Jesus. Every time you feel rejected and unloved, claim the blood of Jesus. Every time you feel guilt and shame, plead the blood of Jesus. Now, amen belongs here. Amen. For He bled to death so that He might set us free from the power of sin. And when He sets us free, He makes us into priests. No longer do we need to go to a priest for confession. We no longer do we need to go to a priest to intercede on our behalf like they did in the Old Testament. For the door to the throne room of God is wide open for us to come in and come out anytime, any moment. For we now are priests. We can come straight to the high priest. Verse 7. Here John quotes the prophet Daniel. And Daniel prophesied not only about Jesus' first coming, but he also prophesied about Jesus' second coming. He said in Daniel chapter 7, look, he's coming with clouds. In the Bible, the word clouds means large, vast numbers of people, throngs of people. That's what the clouds in the Bible are. In fact, Hebrews 12:1 tells us that we are surrounded by such great cloud of witnesses. What is he talking about? He is talking about the myriads of people whose faithful witness has been recorded in the Scripture in order to encourage us, in order to help us be obedient to Christ, in order to motivate us to keep on keeping on. So that's what the cloud means. He's going to come with all the wonderful saints who have gone before us, who are there with him now. When he returns, all the throng of people who have went ahead of us will come back with him. With him, there will be a vast number of the saints who have placed their faith in Jesus Christ, but they have died and gone and joined the church above. No wonder John then quotes the book of Zechariah, Zechariah 12:10. Every eye will see him. Everyone who pierced him. And all the people of the earth will mourn. What is he talking about? Is he specifically referring to the people who pierced his hands and his feet and his side? They too. But when he's talking about those who pierced him shall mourn, he's talking about everyone who have rejected Jesus Christ as the only Savior. For every time a person rejects Jesus, he's piercing him. Every time one person takes the name of Jesus as a swear word, he's piercing him. Every time those in authority forbid the mention of the name of Jesus publicly, they are the one who pierced Jesus. And they're going to mourn for three reasons. They will mourn for their blindness. They will mourn for their refusal to receive Jesus as their only Savior and the Lord of their life. They will mourn over rejecting Jesus and rejecting the witness of their friends and their neighbors who are telling them about Jesus. For years, I've been intrigued by something in the book of Genesis about Noah's Ark. You see, Noah and his sons for 120 years pleaded with people, begged people, come into the ark. Enter the ark before it's too late. And then the Bible said, God shut the door. I've always been intrigued. Why didn't Noah shut the door? What? One of his sons shut the door. Why is God is the one who had to shut that door? Listen to me very carefully, please. Because God is a decisive God. God will not be persuaded by people's plea once judgment day has come. God is a righteous and just, and he will not be persuaded to change his mind after they've repeatedly turned him down. Because I can only imagine from a human point of view, from an emotional point of view, if Noah or his boys are looking out and seeing their friends perishing in the flood, and they would say, Daddy, please open the door. And act out of emotions. He would want to open the door. But God does not act that way. God is not a man who does not react in a purely emotional level. God kept the door open for 120 years, pleading with him, come. Through Noah, he entreated the people to come and be saved. He is patiently waiting for people for 120 years, and now he's patiently waiting for anyone here who does not know him to come while the opportunity is here. Because once that door is shut, it is shut forever. Look with me, please, at verse 10. And then John heard a loud voice like a blast of trumpet. Of course, it was the voice of Jesus saying to him, write on a scroll what you see and send it to the seven churches. Why seven churches? Why not eight and why not six? But you see, the Bible makes it very clear that the number seven is a number of completion. It's a number of perfection. And you see it throughout the scripture. For example, when in the book of Genesis, when Joseph interpreted Pharaoh's dream, he said there were seven lean years and seven good years. You see it again when Joshua and the Israelites were coming into the land of promise, and they marched around the walls of Jericho seven times. Those seven churches represent the complete picture of the condition of all churches throughout history. It doesn't matter what time you've lived in. It doesn't matter where you are. It doesn't matter where you go. Every church will come under one of the seven categories. And that is why Revelation is for today. The book of Revelation is for today. It is relevant today. And when John heard that voice, and he turned and he saw the seven golden lampstands, among the seven golden lampstands was someone like the Son of Man. What are these golden lampstands? Each lampstand represents each of the seven churches. A lampstand has one purpose, and that is to shine the light of Jesus into the darkness of this world. For any church to be faithful church must have an overriding call and purpose. and it is to shine the light of the gospel in a dark world. In John 8:12, Jesus said, I am the light of the world. And then in Matthew, he said, you are the light of the world. What does that mean? It means that we are to shine the light of Jesus Christ in the dark areas of the world, even if it's the only thing we do. Why? Because light sends darkness fleeing. Light brings understanding of the truth. Light attracts people. Light enables people to see what is real and what is true. And therefore, a faithful church must be a lampstand. The tragedy takes place when the church looks like, acts like, and believes like the world. Look again at verse 13. John said, one like the Son of Man. That's always a remarkable thing for me. This is the disciple who laid his head on Jesus' shoulder. But these are the words also used by the prophet Daniel when he saw the pre-incarnate Christ. What does it mean, like the Son of Man? Listen carefully. It means that he is the one who has all authority and all power in his hand. That Jesus, that John saw glorified, magnified in heaven, is the same Jesus who was born in Bethlehem of Judea, is the same Jesus who was crucified outside of Jerusalem. He is the same Jesus, but he is no longer known according to the flesh. He is now glorified, magnified, transfigured. He is now transcendent. And we, beloved, must see him that way. We must see him that way. Look at the description of the Son of Man. He's dressed in robes reaching to his feet. What are these robes? Well, if you are saved, these are the robes of the high priest who stands in intercession on behalf of all the believers. But if you have rejected Jesus and you're not saved, these are the robes of the judge, for he will be judge for all eternity. Secondly, the golden belt around his chest. Ephesians 6:14 tells us that this belt is the belt of truth. That belt speaks of the fact that Jesus and only Jesus is the truth, the whole truth, and there can be no truth away from Jesus. And because he is the truth, therefore, he has all the power and the authority and the strength. And then it says, number three, that he has hair white as wool. The whiteness of the wool represents his purity, his holiness, his righteousness. And his eyes are like a blazing fire, which speaks of the Lord's penetrating eyes, that he can see all things all the time. Even in a time when you think you're in secret and nobody can see you, he can see you. Number five, his feet are like fine brass. Now, some translations said bronze, glowing in a furnace. The molten brass speaks of God's judgment. God's judgment described as grapes thrown into the winepress of God's wrath. His brass feet will trample the grapes of God's wrath, for he is the judge of the world. Number six, his voice is like the sound of rushing water. Even in his earthly life, even in his human flesh, the Lord Jesus spoke with power, spoke with authority. Even the teachers of the law, he said, who is he? Forgive sins. Only God forgives sins. Yeah, dummies, he's God in human flesh. He called out to the rotting body of Lazarus. He said, come out of the tomb. And he walked out. He called out to the demons that possessed and harassed and caused horrible suffering for those whom they possessed. He said, come out. And those demons came out flying. Number seven, he holds the stars in his right hand. What are these stars? These are the seven messages to the seven churches. Number eight, out of his mouth comes a sharp double-edged sword. Hebrews 4:12 tells us that the word of God is sharper than two-edged sword. It penetrates even dividing soul and spirit, joints and marrow. It judges the thoughts and the attitudes of the heart. Finally, his face shines like the sun. John, of course, was not the only apostle who was blinded by the brightness of the face of Jesus. Paul, on his way to Damascus, he was knocked down to the ground with the brilliant light of Jesus' face, so much so that his companions had to guide him to the city. So the question is, when John saw the glorified Jesus, what did he do? John was stricken. He was stunned. He put his face to the ground as though dead. For the first time, he saw the glorified Jesus in all of his majesty, glory, and power. And at that moment, John's feet became like jello, and his legs were like rubber bands, and he fell on his face at the feet of Jesus. Now, beloved, this is the awe and the reverence by which we must approach Jesus. And so the question is, when will we see the glorified Christ return? The Bible makes it very clear, only the Father knows the time. But we need to live every single day as if he's coming back today. Every single day we live as if it's our last day. That's why we don't know the day. In fact, one of medieval theologians, Thomas Aquinas, in volume 5 of Summa Theologica, said the following. He said, "The Lord did not reveal the day and the time of his second coming so that all may be on the watch, ready to meet Christ at any moment." 1 John 3:3 says, "Everyone who has this hope in him," what hope? The hope of the return of Christ, "purifies himself just as he is pure." See, how do I purify myself? By keeping short accounts. By not hanging on to bitterness and anger and sin in your life. By living not for self, with your plan, with your ideas, with your thoughts, with your likes and dislikes, but living for him. By not living under the burden of unconfessed sin, not living with your own schedule and your own finances and your own plans and your own this and your own this, but you should be living for him, not for you. For him.
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4: Suffering bears many masks. 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
3: 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After all, if God exists, why is there such suffering in the world? Today on The Verdict, we're exploring this difficult question as we continue our series, What Would You Ask God? Now, here's Pastor John Munro to introduce today's lesson.
5: Do you think that suffering is God's way of punishing people? In the series on God, we've been considering some tough questions. The one we began last time and continue today is one of these very tough ones. If there is a God, why suffering? We can't deny suffering. Sooner or later, it comes to all of us. I found that the book of Job in the Old Testament is very helpful on the subject of suffering. If you believe that there is an eternal, all-powerful God who is working all things for His glory, do you concede that there are mysteries in life and situations in life which we simply do not understand? God works in mysterious ways His wonders to perform. Let's think now of this question of God and suffering.
4: I want you to open your Bibles to the book of Job. So the book of Job is just before Psalms, and we're going to look at chapter 1. First of all, Job suffers. Now, the major section of the book of Job comprises what we call Job's counselors. They do demonstrate their care for Job by identifying with his suffering and grief, sitting with him for 7 days and seven nights. Look at chapter 4, verse 7. The first is this man called Eliphaz. He says this, Job 4, 7. Remember now, whoever perished being innocent. Get that? Job is perishing, therefore he can't be innocent. That is Eliphaz's position, a wrong position. Then there is Zophar, chapter 20, chapter 20, verse 4. Did you not know this from of old, from the establishment of man on earth, that the triumphing of the wicked is short and the joy of the godless momentary? Though his loftiness reaches the heavens and his head reaches the clouds, he perishes forever like his refuse. Those who have seen him will say, where is he? He maintains that the wicked always suffer in life. Their prosperity and their happiness are brief and elusive. Well, that's true. But he believes, again, that the only thing that makes sense is that Job has sinned. His suffering is a result of sin. Now there is Elihu, chapter 33. He's a younger man, a rather angry young man, doesn't think much of the counsel of Eliphaz and Zophar, and now he is going to speak, chapter 33, verse 13. Why do you complain against him, that's against God, that he does not give an account of all his doings? Indeed, God speaks once or twice, yet no one notices it. In a dream, a vision of the night, when sound sleep falls on men while they slumber in their beds. Then he opens the eyes of men and seals their instruction, that he may turn man aside from his conduct and keep man from pride. He considers that the other counselors have not sufficiently defended God's character and God's justice. He rightly believes that God must be allowed to be God, but he believes it's clear that God wants to teach Job something. Job's comforters want to take the mysterious subject of suffering and give these rather glib answers. They speak, chapter 38, if you turn over there, chapter 38 to the end of the book, verse 42, God speaks. After Job and his counselors have asked their questions and given their explanations, God now speaks. You say, well, God is going to answer all of the questions. The question that why do the righteous suffer? The basic question, isn't it? Why do bad things happen to good people? Why do women get cancer? Why does a godly young woman have a husband who's cheating on her and who moves out and wants a divorce? Why does a godly woman have a husband that dies suddenly? Why do bad things happen to good people? Surely now God will answer. Well, in answer, God asks Job 70 unanswerable questions. Chapter 38, verse 1, the Lord answered Job out of the whirlwind and said, who is this that darkens counsel by words without knowledge? Now gird up your loins like a man, and I will ask you, and you instruct me. Job, it's time for me to ask you a few questions. Number one, where were you when I laid the foundation of the earth? Tell me if you have understanding. Who set its measurements, since you know? Or who stretched the line on it? Or what were its bases sunk? Or who laid its cornerstone? In effect, God is saying to Job, who are you and what right do you have to question me? You trying to justify yourself, Job, and trying to condemn me as if I've done something wrong? Incidentally, where were you when I laid the foundations of the earth? If you're so wise, answer this question. Tell me about how I created the world. Are you the creator or are you the creature? God's various questions throughout the book, if you haven't read it from chapter 38 to the end, God's questions expose the limits of Job's knowledge. Job doesn't know as much as he thinks he knows. And God is not at all on the defensive. Have you noticed that? God is never on the defensive. God doesn't owe Job an explanation. And God doesn't owe you an explanation or me an explanation. He is God. He is sovereign. He is the Lord in the heavens, says the psalmist. He does what he pleases. The clay cannot argue with the potter. When I was at high school, struggling with art, the teacher in frustration finally put me to a potter's wheel and gave me a big blob of clay. One thing I learned quickly, I could do anything I want with the clay. I could make a big pot or a little pot. I could make a skinny pot or a fat pot. I was the potter. I could do anything I wanted with the clay. God is the potter. We are the clay. He is not the clay. We don't mold God into our ideas of fairness or appropriateness. God is God. And Job is taken on a tour of the universe and then a tour of the animal kingdom. And at the end of it all, Job is silenced. Silenced. And repents of his arrogant attitude before God. Let's see that in chapter 40. Job 40 verse 1, and the Lord said to Job, will the fault finder contend with the Almighty? Are you finding fault with God in your suffering? Let him who reproves God answer it. Then Job answered the Lord and said, behold, I am insignificant. What can I reply to you? I lay my hand on my mouth. Once I have spoken, and I will not answer. Even twice, and I will add no more. Chapter 42, verse 1. Job answered the Lord and said, I know that you can do all things. That's it. Job, you got that right. And that no purpose of yours can be thwarted. Who is this that hides counsel without knowledge? Therefore I have declared that which I did not understand, things too wonderful for me which I did not know. Hear now when I will speak. I will ask you, and do you instruct me? I've heard of you by the hearing of the ear, and now my eye sees you. Therefore I retract, and I repent in dust and ashes. You see, if Job can't understand the things in material life, if he can't understand how the world was made, if he can't answer all of these questions to do with the animals, how can he understand matters relating to the spiritual, invisible, immaterial universe? Think of all that goes on in the world that you can't understand, this physical, material world. If you can't understand that, if you can't get your mind around that, how do you think you can understand that which is spiritual, that which is eternal, that which is immaterial? The Lord is teaching Job that difficult lesson. God is in control. Not Job, not you, not me. And have you noticed as you read the book of Job that he never receives all of the answers to his questions? He's never told about the events of chapter 1. We know it because we start from there, but Job doesn't. But God is working in a mysterious ways, his wonders to perform. And God is always righteous in all that he does. Here's the point. Much of suffering in life is mysterious. If you've lived any length of time, you know that. There's a mystery here, isn't there? We like to solve problems. We do. I do. Someone tells me a problem often before their beginning. I've thought in my mind 5 solutions possibly. Our brain is programmed like that. We like answers. But Job reminds us that there are mysteries and enigmas in life which we will never, ever solve. God does have his reasons, that's true, but they are often unknown to us. God does have his reasons for letting bad things happen to good people. He didn't give his reasons to Job, and he doesn't give his reasons often to you and me. And there are situations in your life and mine which we will never, ever understand. Why? We are not God. Isaiah says, quoting the words of the Lord, Isaiah 55, verse 8, "For my thoughts are not your thoughts, neither are my ways your ways, declares the Lord." Did you get that? God thinks differently from us. He's God. We are finite. We see a microcosm of the situation. Everything is known to our great God. You say, well, how do I handle suffering? We are to trust God, and we are to worship God, particularly in the dark, particularly when we don't understand, particularly when your world seems out of control. As followers of Jesus Christ, rather than knowing the reason why, our priority is to know God and to love God and to trust God with all of our heart, rather than spending our life trying to work out the reasons. Remember Psalm 46? A wonderful psalm. God is our refuge and strength, a very present help in trouble. Therefore, we will not fear. What's going on in Psalm 46? The world is turning upside down. The mountains are falling into the sea. The sea is foaming and churning up. It's like a tenfold hurricane hitting the psalmist's world. Furthermore, the nations are at war against them, the people of God. There's natural disasters and there's evil people against God's people. What is the people of God to do in the midst of the chaos and the confusion and the noise? We ask in Psalm 46, is there a word from the Lord? Yes, there is a word from the Lord. He is our refuge and strength. He's a present help in trouble. Therefore, we will not fear. Is there an explanation? No explanation is given. But in the middle of the storm, will you listen? Psalm 46:10, be still. That means to stop striving, to stop struggling, to be silent, be still. And do what? Be still and know that I am God. That's it. God is God. We don't understand, but we are to be still and know that God is God. And we, as the followers of Jesus Christ, know that God is always at work in our life, as we saw last week, for our good and for his glory. So will you be still and know that God is God? For several years, Good and I have gone to Wrightsville Beach here in North Carolina. Beautiful beach, many of you know it. We love to walk along that long beach, listen to the sound of the waves, swim and read and relax. And one beautiful morning, we went quite early to the beach. There weren't many people on the beach. I had brought a great book to read. The problems or challenges of ministry seemed a long way away. That's good when they seem a long way away. Life seemed wonderful. And we sat down there, got ourselves organized, looked out at the ocean, looked along the beach, got our chairs comfortable, our towels out, a book out. Life seemed absolutely idyllic. Until for some totally unknown reason, this couple showed up. The beach wasn't at all crowded, and for some unknown reason, they sat just a few feet from us. Didn't know them. I thought, okay. And they immediately put on their boombox. And I know it's going to shock many of you, but I'm not a boombox person. It's not something I take to the beach. In fact, it's not something I ever take anywhere. I certainly don't like them on the beach. I guess they've got their place, but for me, it's not on the beach. The couple put on the boombox and then left to swim in the ocean. With this boombox blaring out loud, incomprehensible, I don't know if you call it music, but there was a lot of noise coming out of it. I said to Kunia, you know, do you think I should switch it off? And she said, well, I don't know, that guy might come and, you know, punch you or have a fight, you know. Thought, well, as a pastor, you know, you can't do these things. You know, you feel like throwing it in the ocean and saying, you know, see if you can find it. But I didn't do that. Some pastors might, I didn't. Even on a beach, you can't get quietness. We want to listen to the seagulls. We want to listen to the waves. One of the reasons why it's so hard for us to know God, to trust God, to listen to God, is that there's so much noise, so much confusion, so much busyness, so much running around, so much boom, as it were, in our lives. Isn't that true? Today, not tomorrow, today, in your suffering, in your pain, in your confusion, will you stop fretting? Will you stop striving? Will you stop worrying? Will you stop trying to get all of the answers? Will you stop trying to work out your life in the coming years? In other words, will you be still and know that I am God? Will you do that? And remember this, in our suffering, God weeps with us. The tears of Jesus reveal the heart of God, the God of the Bible, the true God, the living God. This personal God, this God and Father of our Lord Jesus Christ, this God comes to us and He is, isn't this amazing? In His grace, He identifies with us, He weeps with us, as Jesus did at the grave of Lazarus. He was going to raise Lazarus from the dead, but the scripture says Jesus wept. The point is that God not only sees your pain and your hurt and your confusion, He cares. He loves you. And He suffers with us. Oh, we'd expect a great God to reveal Himself in power and glory. But isn't it surprising when we read our Bible that God is also revealed in suffering? What's the symbol of the Christian faith? We have it on the ceiling above me, a cross. Why a cross? The cross is at the heart of the Christian faith. The suffering of the cross, the horror of the cross is central to our faith, reminding us that our God knows about suffering. And as Martin Luther said, no man ever suffered like Jesus. He knows about suffering. And the cross is God's answer to suffering. On the cross, Jesus Christ took our suffering, our sorrows, our pain. His suffering was vicarious. That is, it was in our place. And through the cross, our great God is telling us that He does care about our suffering. He came to share it, to weep with us. You ask, is God absent in your suffering? Listen to Jesus cry from the cross, my God, why have you forsaken me? In that suffering, God was at work. For not only did our Lord Jesus Christ die on the cross, He rose again and He is alive, and that God is at work in our life, even when He seems absent, and that our suffering is transformed in that our Savior, Jesus Christ, has conquered sin and evil and death itself and is alive forevermore. And when we receive Him into our hearts and lives as our Savior and Lord, our sins are forgiven and we receive eternal life, knowing that whatever may happen in this life, we shall enter heaven itself, where there is no suffering, no tears, no pain, no death. And all of your questions and mine regarding suffering will not be answered now. But our priority is to trust God rather than to understand all of the problems and mysteries of life. We are to let God be God in his own way and his own time. Let me illustrate it with this rosebud. We think of this rosebud created by our God. Imagine this rosebud opening up into a beautiful rose. It's only a bud at the moment. It's beginning to open. But supposing I say to you, you know, I want to see the flower opened up to its fullness. I'm impatient. It hasn't opened up quickly enough. So I'm going to open up this bud for you, right? And I'm going to show you how beautiful this flower is. I can't wait to it open up by itself. I'm going to help it. In trying to open it up, what do? I destroy the flower. Because the fact is that in the divine designer's own time and in his own way, that rosebud would have opened into a beautiful rose. I may not understand the process. I may question the timing, but I must trust God's wisdom and care. Today, trust your God, your caring God, to unfold the circumstances of your life, whether good or bad, in his timing and for his glory and in his purposes. If I can't unfold a rosebud to reveal its beauty, how could I unfold my own life or anyone else's life to reveal the beauty of a God at work? William Cowper, the great hymn writer, who writes, God moves in a mysterious ways, his wonders to perform. A man who experienced a lot of depression and suffering in his life. He writes, you fearful saints, fresh courage take. The clouds you so much dread are big with mercy and will break with blessings on your head. His purposes will ripen fast, unfolding every hour. The bud may have a bitter taste, but sweet will be the flower. Some of you just now are experiencing the bitterness of the bud, the bitterness of life. You're experiencing that life can be a veil of tears. I want to encourage you that God in his own way and his own time and his own purposes will bring from that bud which seems to be so bitter, he will produce a beautiful, fruitful flower. What's God really like? He's a God who loves you. He's a God who cares for you. He's a God who's conquered suffering through our Lord Jesus Christ. Therefore, do not be afraid. Don't panic today. Don't give up. Don't worry. Today, rest in God. Tomorrow, trust him with all of your heart. And when the hurricanes of life blow with all of their fury into your world and shake and rock your world and turn it upside down, will you listen again to his voice? Be still and know that I am God.
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5: Well, what's your verdict? Do you trust God even when you don't understand all of his ways and purposes? while we don't have all of the answers, we do know that God is great and that God is love and that on the cross, Jesus Christ suffered for us. So reaffirm your faith in God. If you have never done it, believe in the Lord Jesus Christ and you'll be saved.

0: called Why Be Baptized? And today Brian looks at how baptism makes an appeal to our conscience to do good rather than evil. In Deuteronomy 6 and the Gospel of Matthew, chapter 22, ancient Israel and we today are reminded of the greatest commandment, which is, you shall love the Lord your God with all your heart and soul and mind and strength, and your neighbour as yourself. Such love, if we pursue it, will be expressed in adoration, devotion and worship of God. And Paul says our spiritual sacrifice of worship is the presentation of ourselves as a living and holy sacrifice to God. We present our bodies. We present all of our body. That's why I've chosen Francis Havergal's lovely, well-known hymn for our programme today. It's Take My Life and Let It Be Consecrated, Lord, to Thee. In her hymn, Frances asks the Lord to take her hands, feet, voice, lips, intellect, will, heart, love, and finally her whole self, now and forever, only, all for God. And that should also be a believer's asserted purpose demonstrated in the act of being baptized. So now let's consider how baptism makes an appeal to our conscience to do good rather than evil. And here's Brian.
1: Hello, David. Brian, this is programme 2392. It's the third in the baptism series. Thanks, John. We've been thinking about how Romans chapter 6 gives us five reasons why we who have trusted in Christ alone for salvation should be baptized. This chapter tells us that we'd been buried with Christ so as, number one, to live publicly a new kind of life, verse 4. And number two, to symbolise our union with the Lord, that is our being united with the Lord, verse 5. In this study, a further reason will be presented, namely, number three, to present ourselves to God, that is, presenting our body parts as instruments of righteousness. That's verse 13. Of course, in all this, I'm talking about believers' baptism by burial in water. For that, I submit, is the type of baptism that's explained in Romans chapter 6. One respected Bible teacher is on record as saying, if the New Testament uses the word baptism without qualification, it always means believers' baptism in water. An example of when something other than water baptism is meant can be found in 1 Corinthians chapter 12 and verse 13. But there, as we say, the qualification is made quite explicit that this is baptism in the Spirit. Let's turn our attention to the part of Romans chapter 6 that deals with the presentation of our bodies as a righteous instrument to God in his service. We begin at verse 12. So you too consider yourselves to be dead to sin, but alive to God in Christ Jesus. Therefore, sin is not to reign in your mortal body, so that you obey its lusts. And do not go on presenting the parts of your body to sin as instruments of unrighteousness, but present yourselves to God as those who are alive from the dead, and your body's parts as instruments of righteousness to God. For sin shall not be master over you, for you are not under the law, but under grace. That's Romans 6, verses 12 through 14. The same point is made again later in Paul's letter, when we get to the beginning of chapter 12, and he turns to the transforming effect the gospel should have on our lives. Therefore, I urge you, brothers and sisters, by the mercies of God, to present your bodies as a living and holy sacrifice, acceptable to God, which is your spiritual service of worship. Romans 12, verse 1. I'd like us to treat this summary verse under five headings. Number one, we're dealing with an urgent sacrifice. Paul says, I urge you. As an illustration, on the 19th of February in the year 1944, one of the most costly battles in the Second World War was fought at Iwo Jima. In Japan, 600 miles south of Tokyo, its two strategic airstrips were needed by the Allies as launch pads for attacks on Japan. 22,000 Japanese soldiers knew they were there to defend.

men to the death. About 26,000 US troops died to take it. There were numerous examples of heroism amidst the bloody carnage. Thousands upon thousands of men sacrificed themselves for the greater cause. If you were to visit there today, there's a message etched outside the cemetery which reads, "When you go home, tell them for us, and say, 'For your tomorrow, we gave our today.'" There's an urgency about the presentation of our bodies. Only one life, it'll soon be past. Only what's done for Christ will last. Secondly, we're dealing with a merciful sacrifice. Paul says, by the mercies of God. The most famous appeal involving a mother and Napoleon is the following. According to the story, a distraught mother begged the emperor for her son's life after he had been sentenced to death for desertion, a crime punishable by execution. Napoleon pointed out that her son had committed the crime twice, meaning justice demanded his death. The mother pleaded, "I don't ask for justice. I plead for mercy." Napoleon replied, "But your son does not deserve mercy." The mother astutely cried, "Sir, it would not be mercy if he deserved it, and mercy is all I ask." Struck by her logic, Napoleon had mercy and pardoned the son. The logic of God's mercies towards us make far more compelling grounds for our actions. Thirdly, we're dealing with a voluntary sacrifice. Paul speaks about presenting. There's a story about a Christian businessman who was travelling through Korea. While passing a field, he saw a young man pulling a simple plough held by an old man who was holding the handles. The amused businessman took a picture of the scene. "I suppose these people are very poor," he said to the missionary who was showing them around. The missionary said, "Yes, those two men happened to be Christians. When their church building was in construction, they were keen to give something towards it, but they didn't have any money. So they decided to sell their one and only ox and give the proceeds to the church. This spring, they are pulling the plough themselves." The businessman was silent for a moment. Then he said, "That must have been a real sacrifice." But the missionary answered, "They didn't call it that. They thought themselves fortunate that they had an ox to sell." What a wonderful attitude. Truly, we have nothing that we have not received. Fourthly, we are dealing with a holy sacrifice. Paul talks about a living and holy sacrifice. Someone by the name of Henry Varley once said to D.L. Moody, the famous preacher, "The world has yet to see what God will do with one man fully consecrated to him." Moody said, "By the grace of God, I'll be that man." One Old Testament word for consecrated means to have one's hand full. It applied to men such as the Bible priests. Our hands need not be full of preaching, but full of some other kind of service for the Lord. Fifthly, we're dealing with a logical sacrifice. It's represented by the word spiritual or reasonable. Missionary C.T. Studd once said, "If Jesus Christ be God and died for me, there's nothing I should not do for him." Another missionary, Jim Elliot, said, "He's no fool who gives away what he cannot keep to gain what he cannot lose." These men saw the sacrifice of their lives in service as utterly reasonable based on what Christ had done for them and promised them. But not all of us may relate to such heroic endeavours. The Apostle Paul, in Ephesians chapter 4, gives very practical instruction on how any baptised believer can demonstrate a thoroughly changed lifestyle, using their body parts in positive rather than negative ways. He says, "In reference to your former way of life, you are to rid yourselves of the old self, which is being corrupted in accordance with the lusts of deceit,
and that you are to be renewed in the spirit of your minds, and to put on the new self, which in the likeness of God has been created in righteousness and holiness of the truth. Therefore, ridding yourselves of falsehood, speak truth each one of you with his neighbour, because we are parts of one another. Be angry and yet do not sin. Do not let the sun go down on your anger, and do not give the devil an opportunity. The one who steals must no longer steal, but rather he must labour, producing with his own hands what is good, so that he will have something to share with the one who has need. Let no unwholesome word come out of your mouth. But if there's any good word for edification, according to the need of the moment, say that, so that it will give grace to those who hear. Do not grieve the Holy Spirit of God, by whom you were sealed for the day of redemption. All bitterness, wrath, anger, clamour, and slander must be removed from you, along with all malice. Be kind to one another, compassionate, forgiving each other, just as God in Christ also has forgiven you. That's Ephesians chapter 4, verses 22 to 32. These are very practical ways of no longer presenting our body parts, such as hands and tongue, to sin as instruments of unrighteousness, but instead, as a baptized believer, presenting them to God as instruments of righteousness.

As usual, there's a transcript of this series of programmes, and you may download an online soft copy free of charge by going to churchesofgod.info/media. And when you're there, just click on the link. 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The title is Why Be Baptised? And if it is available in print, then just follow the online instructions to send for it. If you'd rather post the letter to us, then our postal address is Search for Truth, Hayes Press, The Barn, Flaxlands, Royal Wootton Bassett, Swindon SN48DY, UK. However, if you prefer to use email, then our email address is sft@churchesofgod.info. And there's also some interesting material on our website, and you can find that at www.churchesofgod.info. Before I go, I just want to say it's been great to enjoy your company today and learn about this quite amazing blessing we have through faith in Christ and following him through being baptised. Next time, God willing, we'll learn that baptism is a command to a Christian believer. And I look forward to you listening with me if you're free. Until next time, it's cheerio, very best wishes, from Bible teacher Brian, studio producer David, our musicians and me, John. So see you soon, and in the interim, may God richly bless you.

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2: Today, I turn my face to Christ and walk towards his light, his promise calling, love's holy roaring, shattering darkness, silencing lies, evicting clawing demons that terrorize the night.
1: This week, J. John speaks with Kate Patterson, author of Ashes to Crowns, which looks at her journey through grief and the hope she discovered in the midst of loss. Drawing on the promises of Isaiah 61 verse 3, Kate reflects on God's faithfulness through suffering and how she learned to grieve with hope. 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
3: Kate, welcome back to Facing the Canon.
2: Absolute honour to be on with you again, J. John.
3: No, well, it's good to have you on. I know you've got a new book and we're going to talk about that. But we want to talk a little bit about your life. You grew up, Kate, in Kenya.
2: So I was born in Kenya. We left there when I was quite little.
3: Yes.
2: But it was very formative to the extent that my mum and dad used to talk in Swahili when they didn't want us to understand.
3: Oh, did they?
2: So it became a very important part of our childhood.
3: And then when you all came back to England, where was home for you?
2: We had a brief time staying with, linked up with John Collins, who went on to be a vicar of Holy Trinity Brompton.
3: Yes.
2: And then we ended up in what was then a very little church in Twickenham, which grew, called St. Stephen's Twickenham.
3: And that was St. Stephen's Twickenham.
2: St. Stephen's Twickenham.
3: That's right.
2: So that was my home for a couple of decades. And my father was vicar there.
3: Was the vicar there. Yeah, I think I first met your parents at that church when they had me to preach there during their time there. And then you went You went off to Oxford. You graduated from Oxford. Where did you meet Trevor, who became your husband?
2: Well, I had to go quite a long way, and we actually met in Kenya. So it was a going back for me. My brother David was working, doing some aid work there, and one of his best friends happened to be best friends with Trevor. And so that's how we met. Trevor at the time was teaching in Nairobi.
3: And then you and Trevor got married. When was that?
2: A long time ago, in 1991.
3: And three sons. Now your sons are all married, of course, and you've got grandchildren.
2: I do have four grandchildren and another one on the way.
3: As well. Well, congratulations. Now, Trevor and yourself, you got church planted in London. Where was that you did that?
2: So we spent quite a long time at Holy Trinity Richmond and then had the joy of seeing Holy Trinity Barnes come out of that church, along with various other ministries, particularly working with the vulnerable. So
3: yes,
2: it was a very special time.
3: And you were also a chaplain at a school as well.
2: Yes, that's right. So I was linked up with the church school, and we had a charity linked with our church that grew out of the church called Riverbank, working with vulnerable families. So I was sort of working across, linked with the school and with Riverbank. So very fulfilling, wonderful time for me.
3: And Trevor was a pretty fit person. He ran marathons, and he was pretty good at them. And a lot better than me, Kate. And he went out for a run one day, and he didn't come back as early as you'd expected. Tell us what happened.
2: We were actually on a little break away together. We tried to do that occasionally. So we were in Dorset, and Trevor, you know, had run a few marathons. He popped out for a little jog, and I was expecting him back. We were staying with some friends, and he just didn't appear. And eventually I went out in the car to look for him, and I saw the ambulance. There was a queue of traffic, and I got out of the car, left the car, and I said, oh, I'm just looking for my husband, who's a runner. And a lady standing there said, I think you better go forward to the ambulance. So I knew it wasn't good. He had just run straight into glory, J. John.
3: Yes. And the cause, what was the cause?
2: So it was a bit of a freak heart attack. We wouldn't have expected it. And it was a obviously a huge, enormous shock to me and to the boys. The youngest, Ben, he was about a couple of weeks into starting his university. So it was, and they all of them were very close with their dad. So we hadn't seen it coming at all.
3: No. So your whole world, Kate, is literally shaken and disrupted. And how did you cope following that particular day?
2: I mean, I'll be honest, it's a bit blurry because I think there was so much shock. And if anybody's watching this who's been through a sudden death, it's an immense shock. We hadn't seen it coming. And of course, your wonderful family came in and gave some very practical help. And I was so blessed by the way my church family gathered around me and cared for me. But it was an incredible shock for us as a family, because obviously, because Trevor was a vicar, our housing was tied.
3: Yes.
2: My job was tied with the church. We were leading the church together, and I was a chaplain at the church school. So I had to not only begin to negotiate this enormous loss of my beloved husband, but also leaving behind our home and our church community and my job. So it did feel as though life just, I remember feeling as though, if your life's like a jigsaw, it's one of the examples I give in the book, you have an idea, you have a jigsaw box of your life, and you envisage what your life is going to be, and you've got the picture on the box, and you kind of see yourself growing old, or whatever it is, seeing the grandchildren coming. Yeah. and this is the life that's ahead of you. And I had envisaged, the years ahead, leading the church. We were planning another church plant, and suddenly that jigsaw box, the jigsaw's begun to be built, and suddenly all the pieces were thrown up in the air, and I didn't know what the picture on the box was anymore. But the Lord is so kind that in his grace, I began to see he'd got the end of the story.
3: Yes, and it's interesting, isn't it? It's multiple losses, and particularly in your case, like you said, of course, your beloved husband, Trevor, but the house, your home, your church, yeah, your community. But through that, Kate, you kept your eyes on Jesus. Did you doubt where God was and why God allowed this to happen?
2: I would love to say that every second along the way I kept my eyes on Jesus. I think I found C.S. Lewis really helpful.
3: Yes.
2: That he talks so powerfully in his book, his account of when he lost his wife, where he says, when life's going really swimmingly, it's like God is really near. And when grief interrupts, you can feel like you're hammering on the gates of heaven. And where is God when you really, really need him? And I did have some moments like that where I think the storm of emotion is so high that it's hard to see Jesus through the spray. Where the pain is so great that actually it's quite hard to know. There are some moments it's quite hard to know that the Lord's there. But I, was, I felt the Lord really brought back to me at some of those moments where I was going, I just can't feel you, Jesus. There's so much pain. I'm missing Trevor so much. And I remember being staying at a friend's chalet. And again, I tell this story in the book where we were, we stayed a few times. They were very kind. They let us stay in this chalet. And you look from the balcony across to the mountains, and they were so beautiful. And I used to sit out there and just love sort of watching the snow-capped mountains. And then one day, just the fog rolled in, the clouds were there, couldn't see them. And the Lord said to me, you know, the mountains were still there and I'm still here, even at the moments where you feel you can't see me. And I think for, you know, if people are watching this who are grieving, there are moments where it can be hard to sense the Lord's presence, but he remains faithful. He doesn't go anywhere.
3: He remains faithful. Yeah. While you were talking, Kate, I was reminded of something that C.S. Lewis wrote in a letter to a man called Sheldon Vonnegut when his wife died. And he said, it's a severe mercy. And those were the words that he used. Your book, which I've absolutely loved dipping into, Kate, you called it Ashes to Crowns. Now tell us, what's the backstory to the title?
2: Well, there's a lovely promise in scripture. I'm going to read it out so I get it absolutely right. But the Lord's so kind that he gives us a crown of beauty instead of ashes, it says in Isaiah. And it's Isaiah 61, verse 3. And at that time, ashes, as they are now, were a symbol of mourning. And there's this beautiful promise in scripture that God can turn the very hardest, most painful things in our lives into places of beauty.
3: And he certainly can. What I really liked about your book, Kate, was how easy it was to read. And I think you've broken it down into bite sizes and, you know, little meditations. And I love, you know, you just sprinkle it with little stories and several stories. The one about you going to the supermarket to buy yourself a meal on a Saturday night. Can you retell that story?
2: So that was a very low moment for me, Jay John. And I sort of spent the day, a lot of time, you know, early on, I did have different people around, but there were obviously times where I was landing back on my own. And I was facing, it was a Saturday night, and I was facing supper on my own. And I was really cross. And it's really helped me. The Bible's so honest. The psalmists are so honest that we can be so real with God. And I was very real with God that day. And I shouted at God in the car, and I found the car was one of the places where I could be, you know, really let out my feelings. And I kind of arrived at the supermarket still feeling quite grumpy and possibly feeling a bit like, well, God, you know, I don't think I've behaved very well. And there was one of my very dearest friends in the supermarket, also doing some shopping at 7:30 on a Saturday night. And it was such a sign of God's love to me, because the two of us ended up joining up and having supper together. But also it really said to me that God can handle me being real. And when Trevor died, we chose as the passage for his funeral, the passage from Thessalonians, we do not grieve as those who have no hope.
3: Yes.
2: And over the last years, it's now quite a few years, I have felt increasingly it's so important to know that we do grieve, because if you look at that passage in Thessalonians a bit too quickly, you might think it's saying we do not grieve. And actually, we do have permission with God to grieve. And being a Christian doesn't give you a kind of special bypass from grief. It's so important as Christians that we acknowledge the pain, maybe some of the anger that comes with grief. And I don't know about you, JoJon, but if yeah. I stub my toe, I get quite cross.
3: Yeah, I
2: so
3: do
2: if
3: too.
2: If we feel a bit cross, if we stub our toes, it's natural to feel angry at times when we're grieving. And it's a friend of mine, Ali Bryan, who's a psychotherapist, really helpfully said to me, anger is a secondary emotion. And I found that so helpful in my thinking. So I'm cross, and it's because actually I'm hurting inside. I'm sad about this loss. And so I bring God the anger, and I bring him the hurt that's underneath the anger. And so we kind of hold together as Christians. We do not grieve as those who have no hope. We do grieve, but we grieve with hope.
3: Yes, we grieve
2: with
3: hope.
2: That's the difference.
3: I like what you said. You had a recurring dream. You and Trevor would often go to Richmond Park, and you talked about this wall. And I found that very powerful. Can you tell us about that recurring dream that you had?
2: Yes, we you know, for many years we walked in Richmond Park. We lived in Richmond, and I loved going off and walking with the dogs in Richmond Park. And after Trevor died, I kept having this dream. There's a lovely, very, if anybody's ever visited it, there's a very old stone wall on the edge of Richmond Park. And I've got a tiny little video of it on my website. And I saw myself on the edge of this wall, and I would be running along the wall going, you know, just longing for Trevor, but Trevor was the other side of the wall, and I'd be hammering on the wall in my dream, but I couldn't get to him. And I guess, you know, sometimes as Christians we can feel, well, I should feel comforted that, you know, my loved one is in heaven. And of course it is a deep comfort to feel that the person we love so much is with Jesus. But actually, there were moments of thinking, I just want you here.
3: Yes.
2: It's all very well you're in heaven, but you're the other side of the wall, and I can't reach you, and I really want you. And if you've lost somebody and they're in heaven, there's a joy, but you still miss them. You still feel the loss. And I really brought that to the Lord. And he said to me, but Kate, I'm this side of the wall. I'm both sides of the wall. And that was a very deep, profound comfort to me, to be able to go, okay, I trust you. Trevor is the other side of the wall for now. I'm this side of the wall between us and eternity. But you're here too, Jesus. And that's our Christian story, that you came to be with us here in the pain and the struggles.
3: Yeah, so true. There's a bruise. It's almost like, you know, we're bruised, and the healing grace of God heals the wound, but the bruise might still remain.
2: I think it's really helpful to recognise that grief is not, it's not a race to be completed.
3: Yeah.
2: And there's some kind of, I think, mistaken thinking out there that you kind of tick off various stages of grief and then suddenly you feel, I'm done. Whereas, of course, if you have loved somebody very deeply, you're never going to stop loving them. It's not going to suddenly go away. But I think one of the areas where I found I grew in hope was realizing that although you don't stop loving, you don't, you know, I think there are moments where that ache will return. God does bring you to a new place. He
3: yeah.
2: does bind up the deep places of brokenness. And a friend of mine actually gave me, because I find pictures so helpful. She said, you know, sometimes with grief, you can feel like, you know, you were making progress and you've just come back, you know, full circle to the same place. But actually, I think what the Lord does in his kindness is it's more like you're going around a mountain and you might have come back to that view of grief, but you're a little bit higher up. You're in a different place. And so there is a level of recovery and grace that God brings to us.
3: Yes. You wrote, there's a lovely poem that you wrote in the book. I wonder, Kate, would you read that poem for us?
2: I'd love to. Thank you. I choose hope. Where will I direct my steps, which turn too fast to those old paths where the air tastes sour, rancid with regret? That way is strewn with shredded pledges, jealous frettings, jagged edges that cut my feet until I stumble. That way has signposts leading nowhere but the dark. Today, I turn my face to Christ and walk towards his light, his promise calling, love's holy roaring, shattering darkness, silencing lies, evicting clawing demons that terrorize the night. The hidden sun's first rays spill over the horizon. I trust the past to Jesus and walk from death to life.
3: That's just beautiful, Kate. Beautiful. The way you, express it all quite concisely and clearly. And yeah, very, very powerful. Your book, back to your book, Kate. You're trying to get this into prisons. You're trying to get this everywhere. And so go on. Are there any stories about you distributing this in prisons?
2: Well, it feels so exciting to me that all the profits from this book are going back into us giving it away. So we've already given a lot away to prisons and elsewhere where it's needed, some to that other charity that I mentioned to you. And one of the reasons I wanted to do it in real bite-sized bits, well, there were two reasons. One was because when you're grieving, it's quite hard to read. I just didn't want to read a great big book. But also just to make it really accessible. And within the prison where I'm regularly in and out of a particular women's prison, and almost every woman that I'm in touch with has been significantly bereaved. Many, obviously, you know, anyone who's a mother has lost contact with their children. Yes. So there's deep bereavements there. But I think if I'm right, it's something like 3.3 million people in the UK are bereaved this year. But in the prison, the percentage of people bereaved is significantly higher, for all sorts of reasons. So it's felt very exciting to be able to give the book away. And a number of the women have said, come to me in tears and said how much it's helped them. So that means a lot.
3: That's beautiful, what we're doing, Kate. Kate, what's your hope for the future?
2: Well, we're talking about grieving with hope. And I love the Lord so much that he gives us hope over what's gone. I really see that. He gives us hope over the regrets of the past, even the things that we're grieving. And he gives us a hope in the present that he'll bind up our broken hearts. And, you know, I'm aware that we all have those places of brokenness, and there's such hope for God's presence. But there is this amazing hope for the future. And along with, I know so many people who watch this, we're longing to see God reach many. Yes. We're doing the bereavement, we're part of linking up with Atalos to do the bereavement journey course in prisons. So hoping that many of the books will go there. And I'm also leading Alpha in prisons.
3: Wonderful.
2: And that's a great joy, seeing people meet and encounter Jesus there. So that's my favourite thing, is seeing people encounter the love of Jesus. That's my hope.
3: Amen, Kate. And the grace of God permeates through you. Keep on doing what you're doing and continue to know the Lord's blessing. Thank you, Kate, for joining us on Facing
2: Thank
3: the Canon.
2: You.
0: You've been listening to Today with J. John. I do hope that today's conversation with Kate Patterson has inspired you. 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
5: Have you ever stopped to think about your influence as a Christian? 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That's a humbling thought. And today on Insight for Living, Chuck Swindoll dismantles one of Christianity's most persuasive myths, that becoming a silent witness for Jesus Christ is enough. Drawing from Philip's encounter with the Ethiopian eunuch, Chuck illustrates why evangelism requires two wings of the aeroplane. On one wing, living out the truth, and on the other wing, clearly speaking about the faith. Chuck's titled today's message, Strengthening Your Grip on Evangelism.
6: Tucked away in Acts chapter 8 is a series of answers. Not one answer, but a series of answers. And I'd invite you to turn to the story that is recorded about a man named Philip, who was the Billy Graham of the first century. He was the evangelist. I take it he was not a professional evangelist, but was a gifted layman who was engaged in the mainstream of life, and God stopped him and led him to witness. Now, the background of Acts 8:26 is that there's been a revival in Samaria. A massive movement of God, and the momentum is contagious. There was no reason whatsoever for Philip, humanly speaking, as an evangelist, to leave Samaria. That was where the action was. Super work of God was carried on in Samaria. Verse 25 tells us that the word of the Lord was testified and spoken. They started back to Jerusalem, and they were preaching the gospel to many villages of the Samaritans. And you don't really read anything about resistance. These were Jews preaching to the Samaritans. Verse 26, an angel of the Lord spoke to Philip, saying, "Arise and go south to the road that descends from Jerusalem to Gaza." Parenthesis, this is a desert road. Parenthesis closed. Out of the clear blue, without any announcement whatsoever, no skywriting, no night visions, just that inner unction from God, Philip realized God no longer wanted him in Samaria, where the action was, where the revival was going on. God was leading him to a desert road. Go to Gaza. And Philip must have scratched his head on the way, wondering, what in the world does God have up his sleeve as he leads me from Samaria to Gaza? But he's sensitive. He's available. He arose and went. And behold, there was an Ethiopian eunuch a court official of Candace, queen of the Ethiopians, who was in charge of all her treasure. He had come to Jerusalem to worship and was returning and sitting in his chariot and reading the scroll of Isaiah. And Philip sees it happening. He sees this Ethiopian eunuch who is sitting in the chariot reading the prophet Isaiah. You ready with your pencil? Guideline number 3, write it just across from verse 30. Put the word initiative. We've got a sensitive, available man that, prompted by the Spirit of God, takes the initiative. 29, the Spirit said to Philip, go up and join this chariot. And when Philip had run up, he heard him reading Isaiah the prophet and said, do you understand what you are reading? Now, that is a tremendous beginning. I mean, when you have known the Lord as long as Philip has known him, or as long as some of you have known the Lord, oh, there is a great tendency to dump the truck, you know? What are you reading, Greek or Hebrew? Taken a number of years of both, I'd be happy to share with you what that means. Or something as ignorant as, you've got the scroll upside down, dummy, you know, that kind of thing. We Christians, it's not that obnoxious, but you know what I'm saying. We have the most unbelievable ways of offending that we're not even aware of. How open-handed, how great-hearted, how generous in his spirit for him to say, as he sees the man reading, do you understand what that's all about? When you take the initiative, one of the finest methods is the use of a question. I, on occasion, have used the question that says, and I've been reading a lot in this magazine about world events, and boy, it's troubling. What do you think's the answer? Take any route you want to take, and he'll come ultimately to Island A. But your first step is a question. Another is, I am really a student of biography, and I really love the story of great men and women. Who, in your opinion, was the greatest man that ever lived? Oh, there are 100 initiative questions you can take, but you've got to think about them. That's part of a sensitive, available heart that's ready for the right move. How much better than what the late Paul Little in his book, How to Give Away Your Faith, talks about. About once every 6 months, the pressure to witness used to reach explosive heights inside me, writes Little. Not knowing any better, I would suddenly lunge at someone and spout out all my verses with a sort of glazed stare in my eye. I honestly didn't expect any response. As soon as my victim indicated a lack of interest, I'd begin to edge away from him with a sigh of relief and the consoling thought, all that live godly in Christ Jesus will suffer persecution. 2 Timothy 3:12. Duty done, I would draw back into my martyr shell for another 6 months hibernation. And then he adds a very wise word. I personally believe that parading along the sidewalk in a sandwich board which reads in large, scrawly letters, I'm a Christian, ask me, is not the Lord's method. He did not call us to become oddballs. As we represent Christ, some people will think we are fools, and they will tell us so. But their opinion does not give us license to indulge in bizarre behavior. God helped me a great deal when I was studying 1 Corinthians chapter 1 a number of years ago, and I found that it is the cross that is offensive, not the Christian. The cross brings a sword into the heart, not the Christian. I suggest to you that if you want your witness to have a ring about it that is authentic and winsome, appealing, think of initiatives that can be taken that will help that person become less defensive rather than put him on the edge of awkwardness. Do you understand what you are reading? If you've read Ann Kimmel's stuff, she has a most unusual beginning. Can I sing for you? Now, can you imagine a businessman on a plane sitting next to this dear young woman who leans over and says, "Can I sing to you?" I mean, to say no is to say, "I don't want to hear you," and to say yes is to sort of turn the whole airplane into a gospel song, you fear. But with remarkable skill, this woman has turned that into a method that works for her. It does not work for me. And it may not work for you, but she's found one that works for her. And before you put that down, answer, what's your method? What approach do you use? You see, this man moves in with a question. Do you understand what you're reading? And now the answer comes in a most open-handed manner. There is no defensiveness. There need not be. He said, "Well, how could I unless someone guides me?" And Philip jumped up on the chariot. No. After that question mark, there's no movement. It says he invited Philip to come up and sit with him. The fourth word I want you to mark is the word tactfulness. Tactfulness. A sensitivity, an availability, an initiative followed by tactfulness. Waiting for the precise opportunity for the next move, and then the most gracious manner possible. He said, "Would you come up and join me?" He invited him to come up. Now, the passage of scripture which he was reading was this, and I know Philip must have smiled deep within him. Right out of the nucleus of the gospel in the Old Testament, Isaiah chapter 53. "He was led as a sheep to slaughter, and as a lamb before his shearers is silent, so he does not open his mouth." And I think Philip must have thought, that's the reason I was lifted from Samaria and brought to Gaza, a desert road. Here was a man reading the scroll of Isaiah at just the right time. I come onto the chariot. That's the way it is. When God is moving in your life and those others you're to share your faith with. It's like teeth in gears that fit together. There's a very little friction as he works, as he moves. Verse 34, the eunuch answered Philip and said, "Please, please tell me, of whom does the prophet say this? Of himself or of someone else?" Oh, those are great questions. When you have that unsaved person ask you the precise question you would hope he would ask. Remember, he's an Ethiopian. He's never heard of Messiah. He isn't Jewish. Something has led in his life to bring him to the place where he was at that moment. We are links in the chain of people's lives, and we don't know where they've come from. We don't know their future, but right at this moment, we're a link in the process. I tell you, I was aware of that all over again when I was reading Evangelism as a Lifestyle by Jim Peterson. He talks about coming to Brazil to minister there on behalf of the Navigators. And he meets this industrial chemist named Osvaldo. The conversation began with Osvaldo asking questions about our motives for being in Brazil. The best way I could think to answer his question was to explain the gospel to him. I got a piece of chalk and a Bible, and I used the wooden floor as a chalkboard. I spent the next 2 hours showing him a favorite diagram I often use to explain the message. Now, get this. I was quite satisfied with my performance, and when I finally finished, I leaned back and observed his reaction, certain he would be on the verge of repentance. Instead, he gazed at my illustration and then at me. He was puzzled. "Do you mean to tell me that this is why you came all the way to Brazil? To tell people that?" To Osvaldo, what I had said seemed insignificant and irrelevant. I recognized at that moment that I was facing a communication problem I had never been aware of before. In my mind, I had always equated evangelism with reaping. But here before me was an empty field, planting, watering, and cultivation would have to occur before I could hope to reap. Oh, that's good. We have that strange feeling that whoever we're talking to is right on the verge of reaping. You may be, no, just planting. You may be cultivating what someone planted a year ago, but by the grace of God, you may be harvesting what she planted and he cultivated, and they worked until at that moment on the plane or at the train or in that office or at the school, you have reaped the result of those months, shall I say, at times years of sowing, cultivating. This man had his Bible open. He was reading Isaiah 53. He said, tell me, what does it say? Please, is this man or someone else? Is it the prophet or is it somebody else who was the sheep led as a lamb to slaughter? Tactfulness means you let those questions be asked. And even when they ask questions that sound harsh or heretical or at times blasphemous, you let them be asked. You let it be said. Philip, verse 35, opened his mouth, and beginning from this scripture, he talked about philosophy. No. Put preciseness in the margin of your Bible. Preciseness. He started where the man was, and he led him to the subject of Jesus. You start where they are, and you bring them in the marvelous movement of God to the person of Christ. And friends, it is very important that we understand witnessing is not talking about church attendance. It is not talking about some religious rite called baptism or taking of the Lord's table or confirmation. It is not tithing. It is not being morally good and taking care of one's family and being rightly related to a nation. Christianity is being rightly related to a person, and a person is never saved until he becomes rightly related to Jesus Christ. He doesn't know that. That is the best kept secret in America. We're surrounded by people who think by working somehow or thinking some way or taking on some kind of religious something, they'll be in the family of God once God gives them a try to prove themselves. It's a gift. It's not a work. Precisely talk about the Savior. Stay away from the jargon. One of the best books out on evangelism in my book is Out of the Salt Shaker and Into the World by Rebecca Manley Pippert. She tells a brief yet true account of what happened in her life. I remember a skeptical student who said, I could never be a Christian. My commitment to scholarship makes any consideration of Christianity impossible. It's irrational, and the evidence supporting it is totally insufficient. I answered, I'm so glad you care so much about truth and that you really want evidence to support your beliefs. Now listen to this. You say the evidence for Christianity is terribly insufficient. What was your conclusion after carefully investigating the primary biblical documents? You mean the Bible? He asked. Of course, I said. The New Testament accounts of Jesus, for example, where did you find them lacking? I remember my mother reading me those stories when I was 10, he replied. But what was your conclusion? I continued, and as a result discovered he had never investigated the scriptures critically as an adult. I want to tell you something. Neither have most of the people I've talked to about Christ. Never once made a serious investigation of the scriptures. I was on a radio talk show a number of years ago up in the Boston area. I was with a religious editor of the Boston Globe. I was with a pastor from the church there on the big downtown church. Another pastor and I, and we had people call in who came at us with regard to the gospel. My continued question back to the listener was, have you ever made a serious study of even one of the gospel accounts or any section of scripture? And I give them A for honesty. In their response, I don't remember what percentage, it must have been well over 95% honestly admitted they had never done that. A person must come into contact with the living Word of God through the written Word of God. For most people, that does not occur. Isaiah was speaking to this man's heart, and Philip begins from the scriptures showing him of Christ. And let me say one more word of warning. Be careful about getting rabbit trailed, because people have a remarkable ability to pull you off the subject of Jesus and onto the issue of the heathen, off the subject of Jesus and onto the issue of abortion, off the subject of Jesus and onto the issue of that church scandal when their mother and father left the church 28 years ago, off the subject of Jesus and onto the subject of how can you say God is just when we have so many, and they will name

first manuscripts includes this verse, "If you believe with all your heart, you may." And he answered and said, "I believe that Jesus Christ is the Son of God." Guideline number 6, decisiveness. Decisiveness. You will find people all the time coming to these other terms and coming to these other areas, and your tendency will be to get involved in them and to stay away from that decision. And it might be at that very moment they are most ripe and they're just begging you inside, "Help me know how to come to know Christ. Help me know what to say, how to say it. There's a gift, and I'm offering you this gift, and all you need to do is take the gift. It's the gift called eternal life, forgiveness of sins, eternal security with Jesus Christ. If you believe that he died for you and rose from the dead, you can have this gift. Won't you take it? Won't you receive it? You don't have to complicate it. You don't even have to have a lot of theology. You don't have to have seminary training. In fact, it might be better for many if you don't have seminary training. Just keep it simple. Stay on the subject of Jesus Christ. And when he says, "Why don't I just get baptized next Sunday?" No, wait, that would be fine if first you've come to know Christ. He believes with all his heart. Verse 38 says, "Stop the chariot." They both got down, went into the water, and Philip, as well as the eunuch, and he baptized him. It's the beginning of an evangelistic movement that we're seeing today come to fulfillment. It's a remarkable beginning. Now, I hear some who have heard this very patiently saying to themselves, I choose, Chuck, rather to be a silent witness for God. I believe that God would have me simply live. Don't you think that living my faith is more important than speaking my faith? That's like asking me, don't you think the right wing of this airplane is more important than the left wing of this plane? I think they're both important. But I've never heard someone share their faith and how they came to know Christ because everybody around them stayed silent. You know, I just looked at this life and I realized by watching this wonderful life that Jesus Christ died for my sins and rose from the dead for me, and I came to know Christ. No. How shall they hear without someone to proclaim it? And how shall there be a proclaimer, a herald, a preacher, unless he be sent? God has you where he has no one else in this entire place where you will be tomorrow. Not just to be silent. Oh, to model the truth, for sure. An unmodeled message is as good as no message at all. But he has you there where no one else will be in touch with those lives. No one else will be in touch with to infect with the truth. Being a silent witness is honored by God in one major case, and that's the table of the Lord. He says, when we take of the bread and when we drink of the wine, we proclaim the Lord's death until he comes back. Maybe you didn't realize it, but the Lord's table is an evangelistic message. For you Christians who walk in the light, it is for you, and that is regardless of your church affiliation. But if you're a child of God and you have backslidden and you choose not to come back to the Lord in full repentance, confessing to him that life of yours that is a shame to his name, you let the elements pass. It is the most serious act of public worship I know anything about. That is why it isn't just a little add-on in our worship services. It is the silent testimony of the death and resurrection of Jesus Christ. May we bow together. Our loving Father, we thank you for the precise message of Jesus Christ that has come into our lives because of your grace. We were running from you and you ran toward us. We did not want you. You wanted us. Your Son came on our behalf, and you set the hound of heaven after us, and we have given ourselves to Christ. We voluntarily, willingly, and with delight worship him at this time. Lead those without the Savior, our Father, to receive him now. At this decisive moment, we pray through Jesus Christ our Lord. Amen.

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Insight for Living is pleased to provide resources that stimulate and guide your pursuit of a healthy Christian life. For instance, Chuck wrote a practical book to help us understand how to cope with and push through unwanted heartbreaks that come our way. His book is titled Finding God When the World's on Fire. Suffering has a way of stripping away every answer we thought we had. Suffering tests the assumption that following the rules means we're spared from heartache. Well, Chuck Swindoll's book, Finding God When the World's on Fire, is an honest, Bible-based companion for anyone whose faith is being tested by real life, by loss, by illness, by uncertainty, by a world that refuses to settle down. 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
1: Welcome to Hope with God. I'm Andrew Palau. Recently, I met a man who appeared to have a wonderful life. He was clean-cut, had a lovely wife and two young children. But after talking to him for a while, I learned his story, and it wasn't what I expected. This man had dealt with a serious drug problem for a number of years. After many failed rehab attempts, he finally found Jesus, and something inside him changed. Over time, Jesus transformed him, and today, he has been clean for over two decades. Maybe you're someone who's struggling right now. Perhaps you've turned your back on Christ. Whatever your situation is, I promise you, nothing you have done is too much for God's forgiveness. 2 Corinthians 5:17 in the Bible says that if anyone is in Christ, he is a new creation. So go forward with that confidence and believe it. If you have received Jesus into your heart, he lives within you and he has the power to change your life. This is Andrew Palau.
2: 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Weekly sermons with esteemed evangelist and Bible teacher Rico Tice, encouraging Christians to be more confident in discussing their faith.
3: We are essentially, ladies and gentlemen, self-serving creatures. My instinct is towards self-preservation and self-promotion. And Jesus calls us to deny self and follow him. And in Luke's gospel, in the parallel passage, he says, you have to do it daily.
4: Welcome to The Bible Explored with Rico Tice. Rico is an evangelist, author, and best known for the well-known course Christianity Explored. His desire is to equip every believer to share the gospel within their own community. Jesus Christ is always at the center of Rico's teaching as the only one who can bring us hope and salvation.
5: We're fortunate to live in a world that supplies us with so many good things to eat. The problem can be that some of the food that we like is not always good for us. But we'll enjoy it anyway, won't we? Rico will show us that it's not the food that we put into our mouths that's the problem, so much as the things that come out of our hearts.
3: Art Russell was a gentle American football coach at Georgia South College, and he was famed for the time he arranged for a couple of men to burst into a routine team meeting and throw a 6-foot hissing rattlesnake onto the table the squad was gathered around. As you can imagine, when the snake landed on the table hissing, everyone scattered and screamed. And after the commotion, Eric then regathered his shaken players and thundered, "When cocaine comes into the room, you're not nearly as apt to leave as when the rattlesnake comes in, but they'll both kill you." And of course, he was saying, how blind can you be to these guides in his care? In the US, thousands more die from cocaine than snake bite, but cocaine doesn't look dangerous. Actually, it feels controllable and pleasurable. But open your eyes, he was saying. It kills. Now, Matthew's gospel will make no sense unless you see the snake, the killer, that has to be exposed and dealt with. And we get that at the start. She'll give birth to a son. You're to give him the name Jesus because he'll save his people from their sins. That's what the angel says to Joseph in a dream. Jesus, he'll save his people from their sins. And this theme comes again and again in Matthew's gospel. Can we see it here again? The killer is being exposed. But the things that come out of a person's mouth come from the heart, and these defile them. For out of the heart come evil thoughts, murder, adultery, sexual immorality, theft, false testimony, slander. These are what defile a person, but eating with unwashed hands does not defile them. And Jesus is saying to the Pharisees, he's saying, how can you be so naive? Wake up! It's not where you go and how you wash that defiles you, it's your heart, the human evil that comes out of that fountain. And why is it that leaders are elected and deposed? Why is it that kingdoms rise and fall? Why is it that families break up? Well, here's the problem. Here's the rattlesnake that can kill. It's the problem of the human heart, cut off from God, and as a result, evil and unable to stand. But there is hope in the identity of Jesus. This is who he is. What about you? He asked. Who do you say I am? Simon Peter answered, you're the Messiah, the Son of the living God. You are the Lord. You're God's King. But the church stands forever as it gathers under that confession, Jesus is Lord. And what enables Jesus to establish his everlasting rule? That's the question. How can he do this? Well, it's because whilst other kingdoms fail and falter, his kingdom does not fail and falter because he deals with this issue of sin. The rock upon which Jesus builds his church is his own death and resurrection. Let's have a look at that together. Do you see verse 21 as we look down? Immediately Jesus goes to this. Here's his identity. Here's his mission. This is why the church will never be defeated. From that time on, Jesus began to explain to his disciples that he must go to Jerusalem and suffer many things at the hands of the elders, the chief priests, the teachers of the law, that he must be killed and on the third day be raised to life. So the reason the church will stand forever is because it alone has an answer to the problem of the terrible evil in the human heart. And in this passage, did you notice that Jesus said he must go to Jerusalem? He must be killed. In the Greek, that's it is necessary that. I have to do this. He insists on its necessity. Why must he go and die? Because, ladies and gentlemen, your sin and mine is so deadly. In Matthew's gospel, leading up to this passage, Jesus speaks again and again of the reality of sin's consequences when a holy God judges it. So again and again, he speaks of a real place called hell. And it's amazing, you know, in the 20th century, the church stopped speaking about hell. If you look at preaching, this subject kept being left out. So I've got here a funeral card. It's a privilege to speak at this funeral. And I spoke of the hope of heaven through the resurrection. But how can I do that and not also speak of what Jesus says about hell? I mean, if I fail to speak on hell, I'm listening to myself, not him. Jesus speaks of judgment leading to condemnation, leading to conditions variously described as weeping or lostness, gnashing of teeth or flames of fire. I mean, it's just overwhelming. And he says, this is why I must die. Look, for example, just what Matthew's gospel alone says on this subject. Have a look. So here is the Lord Jesus, and he is the theologian of hell. So he says, and anyone who says, you fool, will be in danger of the fire of hell. Matthew 5, verse 22. If your right eye causes you to stumble, gouge it out and throw it away. It's better for you to lose one part of your body than for your whole body to be thrown into hell. Matthew 5, verse 29. Enter through the narrow gate, for wide is the gate and broad is the road that leads to destruction, and many enter through it. Matthew 7, verse 13. But the subjects of the kingdom will be thrown outside into darkness, where there will be weeping and gnashing of teeth. Matthew 8, verse 12. Don't be afraid of those who kill the body but cannot kill the soul. Rather, be afraid of the one who can destroy both soul and body in hell. Matthew 10, 28. They'll throw them into the blazing furnace, where there'll be weeping and gnashing of teeth. Matthew 13, verse 42. And ladies and gentlemen, this is the only Jesus there is. This is the only Jesus there is. If this isn't Jesus who says these words, then we have no idea who Jesus is. Now, why does loving Jesus, passionate Jesus, caring Jesus, life-transforming Jesus, why does he of all people not keep silent about this? Because this is the very reason that he came into the world. Because unless he fulfills his mission and comes to die, the destiny that awaits men and women is beyond thinking, beyond bearing. So he says, because of his love, I must go to Jerusalem, and I must be killed, and I must rise again. And so here, his cry at the climax of Matthew's gospel, on that Good Friday, he shouts out, my God, why have you forsaken me? Well, he is forsaken, so we need never be. He cries that so that we can ask, my God, why have I been accepted? So whenever you hear the name Jesus, and I find I hear it a lot at the golf club, and you'll often hear it, I'm sure, in the office, but whenever you hear it, and however it is said, and with whatever tone, you need to say to yourself, under your breath, he died for me. He died for me. Jesus, he died for me. Now, it's only when we see the enormity of the rescue that Jesus must perform to go to Jerusalem that we then see the reason for the severity of the rebuke that Peter receives. Now, Peter up to this point has been having an outstanding day, ladies and gentlemen. He's just identified that Jesus is the Son of God, the Lord of all creation, the Messiah, and on that statement the church will be built. He's having a great day, but then Jesus, who is God's king, starts talking about going to Jerusalem to die. And Peter goes, you can't do that. How can a king die? How can he bring his kingdom in by dying? A king belongs on a throne, not a cross. Jesus will go to Jerusalem. You move into number 10 Downing Street. I'll be in number 11. We'll rule. What are you talking about? You can't go to a prison cell. You've got to go to a palace. Verse 22, can we look down? So Peter took him aside, began to rebuke him. Never, Lord, he said, this shall never happen to you. Jesus turned around and said to Peter, get behind me, Satan. You're a stumbling block to me. You don't have in mind the concerns of God, but merely human concerns. Peter wanted freedom from Roman rule. He couldn't see that if Jesus was killed, then actually there would be a wholly different freedom, an eternal freedom. He's just focused on human concerns. And he's not the only one who doesn't want Jesus to die this way. Jesus understands that Satan doesn't want him to fulfill the things of God either. So in trying to prevent Jesus from going through suffering, rejection, and death, Peter is mirroring the temptation that Satan has already laid before Jesus in Matthew chapter 4. You can have your kingdom, you don't have to suffer and die. He was siding with Satan, not with God. And our temptation will be much the same as Peter's at this point. To think of Jesus' death as something unpleasant, unnecessary, embarrassing. I mean, are we like Peter, blind to what the cross was about? I mean, as you see the cross, what do you see, ladies and gentlemen, when you see the cross? Do you see a waste or your rescue? Are you overwhelmed with thanksgiving at what he's done because your sins have been paid for so you don't have to pay for your own sin in hell? You can be forgiven and put right with God? Or is this just very sadly a Galilean carpenter getting executed, another young man and his life wastefully thrown away? Now, sadly, the influence of Satan is still strong and subtle today. Satan failed to stop Jesus going to the cross, but he will try to stop you following the Christ of the cross. There'll be friends, family, neighbors, colleagues who'll be totally blind to Jesus' rescue. And so it's not surprising that having established Jesus' identity, verse 16, you're the Messiah, and Jesus' mission, the Son of God must go to Jerusalem and must be killed. Verse 24, Jesus then turned to the disciples and tells them that the issue is not only that being the Messiah means the cross, it's also that following the Messiah means the cross. As some of you will know, this is Archbishop Ben Kwoshi, and he's an extraordinary archbishop. He lives in Jos, northern Nigeria. His house has been burned down 3 times. He's had guns put to his head. His wife, Gloria, has been raped and almost lost her sight from being beaten. They've adopted 50 orphans from the local area, from all sorts of families, Muslim included, but homeless children. They will not leave their flock. And, you know, it's interesting. Again, they and their flock, surrounded by these violent, radicalized Muslims. Look at verse 24. Hold on to your seats. Do you see what it says? Verse 24. Whoever wants to be my disciple. Whoever. Number one, it means a change of allegiance. The essence of Jesus' demand here are the words, deny themselves and follow me. Jesus tells anyone who wants to be one of his people to turn away from their allegiance to themselves and follow him. And he's saying a true Christian is one who no longer lives for themselves, but for him. And it's a simple and brief instruction, but it's profoundly radical. And we could never even begin to contemplate this unless the Holy Spirit did his miraculous work in our hearts, whereby he causes us to be born again as we come to Jesus. So amazingly, this is what we long for, because we've been given a heart transplant. It's the miracle of the Spirit's presence. So I'm not just saying it. I know that the Spirit will come and do his work in the Christian to cause us to long to go in this direction. But what a battle it is. Jesus identifies our fundamental problem, the snake within. We are essentially, ladies and gentlemen, self-serving creatures. My instinct is towards self-preservation and self-promotion. And Jesus calls us to deny self and follow him. And in Luke's gospel, in the parallel passage, he says, you have to do it daily. Daily. What does it mean today? And we think about this as we do and get our heads around it. Let me give you a reality test. Here it is. Who's the right to tell you how to live your life? And what's our gut response to that? Who's the right to tell us how to live our life? I mean, who's the right to tell you how to spend your time? What your priorities should be? How to conduct your relationships? The manner in which you go about your work? What you do with your money? And surely our instinct is to reply, no one. No one's got the right to tell me how to run my life. But as we'll see in tonight's sermon on Colossians 1, we are creatures of the living God, made and sustained by him and for him. And it's absurd to live in God's world as if we are the ultimate authority in our lives. And it's ironic, often children grasp this much better than adults. A friend of mine called Marcus, he's a pastor, heard this discussion in a supermarket between a mother and her sort of 6-year-old daughter. So the mother said, it was in the sort of next door aisle, who's the boss of you? Who tells you what you to do? And then followed up her own rhetorical question with, you are. You're the boss of you. Obviously impressing on her daughter the key principle about the rights of the individual in modern society. But her daughter instinctively replied, no, mummy, I trust you. I love you. You're my boss. At which point there was apparently a stunned silence. But it's clear the daughter knows who the boss really is. It's her mother. Her mother tells her right and wrong. Her mother tells her when it's bath time and bedtime. Her mother's a boss who's unconditionally committed to her little girl. She'd put a hand in the mixer for her. She also provides for her. She loves and cuddles her. She encourages her. She establishes her limits. Well, God provides all we have. He establishes our limits. He calls us to deny ourselves. He sends his son to die so that we may be forgiven, and his Spirit so that we can have our hearts transformed. I mean, let me ask you, what more could he have done? And we have this deadly snake within our sinful nature, and we must constantly deny and repudiate it. And it will be a lifelong struggle. The word for this, of course, is mortification. But it's a battle with our irrationality, our moral perversity, our lack of sexual self-control, our selfishness, which so often rots up family life, our fascination with the ugly, our celebration of other people's disasters, our lazy refusal to develop God's gifts, our antisocial tendency which inhibit true community, our proud autonomy, and above all, our refusal to worship the living God and take gifts he's given us as gods themselves. And Christ came to help us, ladies and gentlemen, nail this fallen nature to the cross. But this is important. As we affirm what we are by God's creation, we mustn't nail that as well. So things like our rationality, our family life, our hunger for love, our artistic creativity, our days off with friends. So we're not to be ascetics. I'm an evangelist, and sometimes non-Christians are put off the Christian faith because they see a sort of rather pointless asceticism. So yes, we do deny self, but that doesn't mean we don't celebrate life. Nevertheless, we can't let this verse go. I mean, do you see the next thing it tells us? A call to die, verse 24. And we must remember that where Jesus is going. Let's not forget that as I say that about celebrating life. He's going to the cross. Here, verse 21, he suffered and be rejected and die. And his point is that following Jesus means going the same way. Matthew is writing his gospel in the Gentile Roman world. Crucifixion was what happened to rebels, slaves, and criminals. So how did you keep 60 million slaves in order? You crucified them. So you'd see a fellow slave nailed to a cross, and you'd think, whatever my lot, rebellion isn't worth it. As they suffocated to death and bled to death, it's not worth it, naked. And Jesus says, if you follow me, discipleship could mean martyrdom, dying on a cruel cross in thirst and agony. And Jesus says, I'll die for you, but you must be prepared to die for me. His election manifesto is come and die. I mean, you know, be warned. 10,000 Christians were murdered last year. 10,000 at the very least. And following Jesus means going the same way. And I've got to admit that I've felt that we're in such a state in the church in this country on this that I wrote this book warning people about really communicating the real cost of following Christ in evangelism. Here's the little book I wrote. It's called Honest Evangelism. And it says, be honest about the cost of following Jesus. Be honest about the cost, but secondly, be honest about the cost of not following Jesus. Be honest about those verses in Matthew's gospel that come again and again and again. Chapter 5, chapter 7, chapter 10, chapter 13. There is a place called hell. Well, some may say, and let me close with this, look, I'm sorry, but the price is too high. It's just too high. And you see, there's a convincing reason. A convincing reason that Jesus gives his followers to follow him. Let's have a look down as we close. Verse 25, can we see over the page? For whoever wants to save their life will lose it. But whoever loses their life for me will find it. What good will it be for someone to gain the whole world yet forfeit their soul? Or what can anyone give in exchange for their soul? For the Son of Man is going to come in his Father's glory with his angels, and then he'll reward each person according to what they have done. Now, Jesus' purpose here is to teach us some perspective. There are two different time frames in which we need to keep in mind. by nature, we tend to focus on our present circumstances. And that reflects a very present-orientated culture, which is so often immediate and instant. And is there any time of year where this sense of the instant is not more intense? How hard it is to get our Bibles open to pray and to really focus on the things of God. And here Jesus lifts our eyes from the present, and he lifts our eyes to the far horizon. He lifts our eyes to the future, and he insists that it will last forever. And indeed, by his resurrection, it proves that it will. You know, it's the past certainty of the resurrection gives this future hope. The future will last forever. And Jesus then says, there's a connection between the choices we make now and the future that awaits us. He says here, look, you're business people. And you business people, use your commercial sense in a spiritual as well as financial way. So here are these two approaches to life. And I wonder if you can see where they both go. There they are. One half, deny yourself, take up your cross, follow Christ, lose your life for his sake, forsake the world, keep your soul, share his reward and glory. The other half, and there'll be some here today grasping at this, leaning to this. Live for yourself, ignore the cross, follow the world, save your life for your own sake, gain the world, lose your soul, lose his reward and glory, and find yourself for eternity in hell. When King Charlemagne, the Holy Roman Emperor, died in AD 20, he was the richest and most powerful man in the world. 180 years later, officials of the Emperor Otto, so in 1000 AD, opened up his tomb, and they found an amazing sight. There was the skeleton of the king enthroned. His crown was on his head, and he was surrounded by treasures, with one bony finger stapled to this verse in the Gospels. What good will it be for someone to gain the whole world, yet forfeit their soul? The richest and most powerful man in the world had himself buried with his finger stapled to this verse because he'd been thinking about it. And so must we. So must we. I close by asking you these two questions. What will you do about your soul? And what will you do with Jesus Christ? Let's pray together. Well, you're not a Christian, but you know who Jesus is, and you're convinced he died for you. And actually now, as you've heard these verses, you're at the point where you want to follow Christ. You've heard about the cost. You know it's to take up your cross. Yet still you trust him to lead you. And indeed the Holy Spirit has caused you to long to follow Christ in your heart. Well, if that's the case for you, here's a prayer that you can pray. I'll read it once, and then if it's right for you to become a Christian now, this day, this morning, please do it. Here's the prayer. So echo it after me. I'll say it, then in your own heart, in the silence, echo it. Heavenly Father, I've rebelled against you. I've sinned in my thoughts, my words, and my actions. Sometimes unconsciously, sometimes deliberately. I'm sorry for the way I've lived, and ask you to forgive me. Thank you that Jesus died on the cross so that I could be forgiven. Thank you that I can now see clearly who Jesus is and why he came. And please send your Holy Spirit to help me to follow him, whatever the cost. Amen.
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6: 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Why? 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That's moodypresents.org. Join us now as we get to know Moody's new president, Dr. Richard Melson. You'll quickly hear his heart for people and for seeking Jesus in prayer and the study of the Word of God. Here's Dr. Richard Melson on Moody Presents.
7: However we steward these days, this time, this is the time for us to be reminded that life is a vapor. Life is a vapor. When we look at the continuum of time, we are just a little speck on the continuum of time. You know, within a few generations, most of the world will not know who we are. Our biographies will be written, our lives will tell a story, and within generations, we will not be remembered. Our great-great-grandkids might know our name, they might know where we're buried, but our life story will not be remembered. Life is a vapor. James 4:14 says, you do not know what tomorrow will bring, for what is your life? For you are a mist that appears for a while and then vanishes. So David in Psalm 39 says, O Lord, make me know the end of my life, what is measured by the days. Let me know how fleeting I am. Why does he want to know the measure of his days? He wants to be reminded that this life is a vapor. It is not forever. Now, Lord willing, we have 80 or 90, or maybe some of us will have 100 days or 100 years. Sorry. Perhaps we'll have 100 years. But you know, the reality is some of us may only have 100 days. And that's the reality that David is reminding us of here, that to measure our days, to measure our days. He's not saying measure the 24-hour periods. He's saying measure the time that we have been given. Many of you know I served with John Piper, and he wrote a wonderful book called Don't Waste Your Life. And that has resonated with me. It's resonated with many people. But I want us to be careful when I hear things like don't waste your life. It doesn't simply mean do more, work harder, fill every minute, become more productive, stay busier. It means steward faithfully what God has entrusted you. What has he entrusted you? The time. The time. He has given you the time. He has given you the days allotted that you are here on this earth. So your life is a stewardship. Moses says in Psalm 90, verse 12, so teach us to number our days that we may have a heart of wisdom. See the connection again between days and wisdom, between time and wisdom? Notice Moses doesn't say, teach me to do with the days that I've been given. He prays that, Lord, let me use these days and steward them well. He doesn't say, Lord, give me more days. He says, teach me to do with these days that I've been given and steward them wisely. That's what stewardship is. Your time is a stewardship. The time that you've been given here in this place is a stewardship. Your mind, the cranial capacity that you have, is a stewardship. Your body is a stewardship. Your gifts and abilities and skills that God has given you is a stewardship. The relationships that you are building right now is a stewardship. Your education is a stewardship. Your calling is a stewardship. And friends, the gospel itself is a stewardship entrusted to every one of us. Paul reminds us and tells young Timothy, guard the good deposit entrusted to you. What is the good deposit entrusted to you? It is the gospel of Jesus Christ. It is the word of God and the testimony of Jesus Christ. And my friends, guard that calling that has been entrusted to you. And by God's grace, it is guarded by the Holy Spirit. Life is a stewardship. So the question is, how will you steward the time? What has God entrusted to me, and how can I faithfully steward it for his glory? How can I make the best use of the time? Now, just like I said, don't waste your life can lead us to think we have to do more. I want to remind us this morning that in this world that we live in, busyness does not equal faithfulness. Busyness does not equal faithfulness. When I say, what are you doing? Some of you are immediately going to think, oh, I'm not doing enough. You're going to think, oh, I need to take another class. I need to join another ministry. I need to volunteer more. I need to read another book. I need to attend a Bible study. I need to work another shift. I need to serve more. I need to study more. I need to sleep less. I need to do more. And suddenly we turn stewardship into exhaustion. Listen, Paul doesn't say walk faster. He says, walk wisely. So make the best use of the time. I love the story of Mary and Martha. If you were here for Vespers on Sunday night, we got to hear a portion of this. You remember the story? Jesus enters into the home of two sisters. They gather there together. Martha's doing very good things. She's serving Jesus. She's not wasting time. She's not doom scrolling. She's not being lazy. She's serving Jesus. But yet something's still wrong. Martha was so distracted with serving. Distracted. I love that word distracted that Luke says. Martha's doing good things, but she's become distracted from something much better. Meanwhile, Mary's just sitting there adoring Jesus. She's listening. She's at his feet. And eventually Martha's just had enough. She says, "Lord, do you not care that my sister has left me to serve alone? Tell her to help me." You can kind of hear the frustration, the resentment. If you served in a local church or you've served in a ministry, you've probably felt the same thing. Serving, serving, serving. You can lead to exhaustion. Martha's so frustrated. "Jesus, look at everything I'm doing for you." And Jesus responds, and I love this because he says, "Martha, Martha," which implies maybe that he's had to say this before, you know? "Martha, Martha." Now, maybe he's just saying, "Listen, listen." You know, anytime he repeats those words, "Martha, Martha, you are anxious and troubled about so many things, but one thing is necessary. Mary has chosen the good portion, which will not be taken away from her." What is Jesus saying? Jesus is saying that Martha is treasuring Christ above all things. Does that mean serving is bad? Of course not. Serving isn't bad. Jesus himself came to serve. The problem isn't Martha's hands. The problem is Martha's heart. See, she's doing something for Jesus while becoming distracted from Jesus. And friends, at Moody Bible Institute, that could happen to us every single day. You can study the Bible and be distracted from Jesus. You can study Jesus and become distracted from Jesus. You can write papers about Jesus and become distracted from Jesus. You can serve in ministry for Jesus and be distracted from Jesus. You can prepare sermons about Jesus and become distracted from Jesus. You can get so busy doing things for Christ that you simply neglect to live with Christ. So hear this clearly. Busyness does not equal faithfulness. Learn to treasure Christ while you are here above all things. For activity with Jesus and for Jesus can never replace abiding in Jesus. And Jesus even reminds his own disciples of this in John 15. So Jesus gathers his disciples in the upper room in John chapter 13. He washes the disciples' feet. He shows what it means to serve. He begins to teach them. And then in John 15, he says, "I am the vine, you are the branches. Whoever abides in me and I in him, he it is that bears much fruit. For apart from me, you can do nothing." So notice the order there. Abiding always precedes faithfulness. Do you get that? Abiding always precedes faithfulness. We don't produce fruit so that Jesus will accept us. We abide in Jesus, and because we abide in him, we bear much fruit. Do you get that? I think that's really important. Abiding always precedes fruitfulness. Let me also, for those of you who are productivity-minded, remind us that today's message about doing is not about productivity. That's chronos. Chronos is how much can I get done in an hour? Stewardship says, was I faithful what God entrusted to me? That's kairos. Am I faithfully stewarding all the things that God has given me? Now listen, sometimes faithfulness does mean working hard. You are going to work hard. Sometimes faithfulness does mean serving. You will all be serving. I will be serving. I am here to serve. Sometimes faithfulness means staying up late, studying late, getting up early. Sometimes it means stopping.
6: 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He's the new president we're so excited about at Moody Bible Institute. More of his teaching in the days to come here on Moody Presents. Stories and pictures, usually they're our best teachers. Now let's get back to our message by the newly appointed 11th president of the Moody Bible Institute, Dr. Richard Melson, on Moody Presents.
7: Sometimes faithfulness means staying up late, studying late, getting up early. Sometimes it means stopping. Sometimes it means resting. Sometimes it means listening and worshiping and praying, and as Mary did, sitting at the feet of Jesus. You cannot bear much fruit without abiding in Jesus. Mark and Luke both remind us that Jesus often withdrew to lonely places. What does that mean? You know, both of those passages, there was incredible ministry that needed to happen. In fact, people were literally lined up. They were trying to find Jesus, and what does Jesus do? Jesus gets away into a quiet, desolate, lonely place to commune with the Father. Fully God, fully man, communing with the Father so that he could be prepared to do ministry. Don't miss that. Jesus leads in such an important way here that we also need to have time with the Lord to prepare us and to equip us. There's so much ministry to do. We can become just like Martha. We can be doing, doing, doing. But Jesus says you need to be abiding, abiding, abiding. For activity for Jesus can never replace abiding with Jesus. So here's the third point that Paul lays out for us in verse 17. He says, therefore, do not be foolish. Understand what the will of the Lord is. What's he saying? There's a foolish way of the world. You can be an unwise walker by simply being foolish of this world. Understand what the will of the Lord is. The Proverbs tell us that folly is a joy to him who lacks sense, but a man of understanding walks straight ahead. The foolish man is diverted here and there and here and there. There's nothing that has clarity about where he is headed. But the wise man walks straight ahead. He knows exactly what his destination is. Paul's saying, don't be foolish. Pursue the will of the Lord. Now, I know when I was in college and seminary and graduate school, I would always ponder this question, the will of the Lord. What is the will of the Lord? What is the will of the Lord? What major should I have? What degree should I have? What person should I marry? All of these questions we ponder as the will of the Lord. Here's the good news. Paul tells us exactly what the will of the Lord is. We don't have to wonder. In 1 Thessalonians 4, verse 3, he says, for this is the will of God, your sanctification. Your sanctification is the will of the Lord. Becoming more like Christ is the will of the Lord. Do you want to know if you're in the will of the Lord? Are you becoming more like Christ? You're in the will of the Lord. We can get so distracted by all the things of this world that we miss the really important part. Early in that verse, he says, brothers, we ask and urge you in the Lord Jesus Christ that you have received. You ought to know how to walk and to please God. Again, walking. Here Paul says again, you need to know, you ought to know how to walk and to please God just as you are doing. Some of you need to do it more. All of the instructions have been given to you. For this is the will of the Lord, your sanctification. Your sanctification. What's the will of the Lord? Becoming more like Jesus. Are you becoming more like Jesus? Are you making the best of the time that God has given you? Are you stewarding that time? It is for our sanctification. We are becoming more like Christ and more like Christ. So that begs the first question, what are you doing? Secondly, who are you becoming? I want to ponder this question because I think it's really important. See, our doing shapes our becoming. Catch that? Our doing shapes our becoming. God's purpose is that we would be conformed to the image of his Son, that we would become more like Christ, that we would be conformed to the image of his Son. That's the goal. That's the goal. It's Christ-likeness. It's not productivity. It's not faster walking. It's not accomplishment. It's not resume building. It's not even knowledge for knowledge's sake. It's Christ-likeness, conformed to the image of his Son. God is forming a people to be like Jesus, not just know about Jesus, but to be like Jesus. Listen, this is really important for Moody. It has profound implications for what we're doing here. You're going to receive an extraordinary amount of knowledge and information at Moody, and you should. We're a Bible Institute. We study the Bible. We believe truth matters, doctrine matters, theology matters, exegesis matters, history matters, ideas matter, language matters. You should leave Moody knowing more than when you arrived. But hear me carefully. The Moody experience cannot only be about information. It must be about formation. We don't study the Scripture simply to master Scripture. We want Scripture to master us. We want to be doers of the Word, not just hearers only. The parallel verse to the verses that are in our arch are 2 Timothy 3:16 and 3:17. All Scripture is breathed out by God and profitable for teaching, for reproof, for correction, and for training in righteousness. You are being trained right now in righteousness, and every believer in this room, that the man of God, that all people might be complete and equipped for every good work. I love the King James Version on this. It says that we would be throughly furnished unto all good works. Throughly furnished. Everything about us would be furnished unto all good works. Paul's reminding us that truth leads to formation, our righteousness, and formation leads to faithful action. And that's good works. Good works in Christ. So when you graduate, we're not going to ask you what you learned. We're going to ask you, what did you become? What did you become? Did you become more like Jesus? Did you become more humble, courageous, compassionate, holy, faithful, generous, patient? Did you learn to love others who are difficult to love? Did you become more passionate about God's word and his truth? Did you become more burdened for people who don't know Christ? Did you increase in your willingness to say, here am I, send me, Lord, wherever you want to send me? That's formation. So lastly and very quickly, what is forming you? What is forming you? Who or what is forming you? This is the practical application, because if you walk out of this room thinking that you can form yourself, this isn't a spiritual self-help institute. This is a Bible institute. Every day you are being formed. The question isn't whether you are being formed. The question is who or what is forming you. I love Romans chapter 12, where Paul makes this pivot from chapter 1 through 11. He gives this very rich, robust theology. And then in verse 12, he changes into practical living.

0: Walker. Something is always forming you. Something is always forming you. We are being formed into the image of Christ. Are you taking the steps necessary to be transformed, allowing the Lord to work through you? From the Lord and the Spirit who works within us, our image being transformed from one degree of glory to another is from the Lord who is in the Spirit. It is the Lord who is working through us. Who is doing the transforming? You? No, the Lord. Through whom? The Spirit. This is why the promise of the Holy Spirit is so important. When Jesus is in the same upper room, he says, I'm going to give you a helper. He uses the word paraclete. John is the only one, I think, that uses the word paraclete to describe the Holy Spirit as the helper, the one who comes alongside you. And this is the encouragement before we go out of this place. We don't do this work on our own. The paraclete is literally the one who runs the race with us, shoulder to shoulder. He's not the one at the finish line saying, run faster, run faster, run faster. No, he's right beside us, shoulder to shoulder, running the race with us. Amen? And then that produces the fruit of the Spirit, love and joy and peace and patience and kindness and goodness and faithfulness and gentleness and self-control. And we get all the measure of that. Notice that list isn't about what you do. It's describing who you become. I love the hymn that has these wonderful words in it. Ponder anew what the Almighty can do. Ponder anew what the Almighty can do. Notice it doesn't say what I can do. What the Almighty can do. And that's my prayer for us this year. Not simply that you do more, but you abide more deeply. Make the most of the time. Not simply that we will know more, but that we would become more like Christ and formed in his image. Not simply that we will accomplish more, but that we would steward faithfully what God has given us. Ponder anew what the Almighty can do with a life fully surrendered to him. Father, I pray right now for every student, every faculty, every staff, every person listening to this message right now, that you would allow us to ponder anew what the Almighty can do. Live through us, speak through us, through the word of the Lord, the word of God, the testimony of Jesus Christ, the entrusted gospel that you have given us. God, I pray that you would raise up a generation of world changers right in this room that will go in this place, they will learn and they will grow and they will become more like Christ. They will say, here am I, send me, and they will be ready to be sent out from this place to impact the world for Jesus Christ, for your glory, and for our greatest joy. And all God's people said, amen.
1: Amen. A heartfelt prayer from Dr. Richard Melson, helping us understand that we must be doers of the word and not just hearers only. Here on Moody Presents, we look forward to encouraging you further in the word, and we encourage you to pray for our students and staff as they encounter the truths of God's word, not for knowledge's sake, but to apply them in sharing the gospel and making disciples around the world. What an exciting season we're in, getting to know the 11th president of Moody Bible Institute, Dr. Richard Melson. We're looking forward to getting to know him and his love for the Word even better in the days ahead on Moody Presents. As always, we're grateful you took the time to be with us today. I'm John Gager, and Moody Presents is a production of Moody Radio, a ministry of Moody Bible Institute.
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4: John 20:11 and 20:16-17. Now Mary stood outside the tomb, crying. Jesus said to her, Mary. She turned toward him and cried out in Aramaic, Rabboni, which means teacher. Jesus said, Do not hold on to me, for I have not yet ascended to the Father. Mary wasn't weeping because of Jesus' death, but because his body was missing. The death of a loved one is traumatic enough, but a stolen body makes it even worse.

0: Worse. Mary was likely sobbing when she looked into the tomb and saw two angels in white seated where Jesus' body had been, one at the head and the other at the foot. This reminds us of the two angelic images on the Ark of the Covenant, where Exodus 25:22 says, God was uniquely present, but God had come out to make himself known. At first, Mary mistook Jesus for the gardener, but when she heard him pronounce her name, she recognized him. By the loving way he said her name, Mary recognized her teacher. Mary probably fell at Jesus' feet in worship. Having lost him once, she likely held on as though she'd never let him go. Jesus' ascension was several weeks away, so he assured her that there were more appearances to come.
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3: Determining who to partner with in ministry can be tricky. In Ezra 4, we read that a group of people living in Israel attempted to join the temple rebuilding efforts, but get this, the returnees refused their help. Why? It's Today in the Word from Moody Bible Institute, and I'm John Gager. Well, our passage indicates that opposition from the people living in the land had persisted for many decades. Today in the Word, we read in Ezra chapter 5, they bribed officials to work against them and frustrate their plans during the entire reign of Cyrus, king of Persia, and down to the reign of Darius, king of Persia. The truth is, this chapter outlines a period of opposition to God's work that spanned at least 70 years. 70 years! Well, the enemies of Judah and Benjamin, who offered to help, say that they have been sacrificing to God since the time of Esarhaddon, king of Assyria, who brought us here. Esarhaddon ruled Assyria from 680 to 669 BC, so these people had been in the promised land for more than a century. Though they claimed to worship God like the returnees, at most they worshipped him as one of many gods. We know this from 2 Kings chapter 17, which details the syncretism and false worship of the people whom the Assyrians brought to Israel. So the returnees refused to compromise by allowing unfaithful people to join in the rebuilding of the Lord's temple. How have you determined who to partner with in ministry? How would you have responded to the offer of help had it been extended to you? This offer that we read about in Ezra chapter 4, it's worth thinking about. Maybe you want to explore that whole thing deeper. You can do that at our website, todayintheword.org. Again, our website is todayintheword.org.
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5: Today's reading is from Psalm 97. The Lord reigns. Let the earth be glad. Let the distant shores rejoice. Clouds and thick darkness surround him. Righteousness and justice are the foundation of his throne. Fire goes before him and consumes his foes on every side. His lightning lights up the world, and the earth sees and trembles. The mountains melt like wax before the Lord of all the earth. The heavens proclaim his righteousness, and all peoples see his glory. All who worship images are put to shame. Those who boast in idols worship him, all you gods. Zion hears and rejoices, and the villages of Judah are glad because of your judgments, Lord. For you, Lord, are the most high over all the earth. You are exalted far above all gods. Let those who love the Lord hate evil. for he guards the lives of his faithful ones and delivers them from the hand of the wicked. Light shines on the righteous and joy on the upright in heart. Rejoice in the Lord, you who are righteous, and praise his holy name.
6: Have you ever been worried about the bigness of God, or just bigness in general? I really love maths, but the idea of infinity, that used to frighten me. That used to really scare me. And sometimes we get really worried. We get really worried about thinking about God in his massiveness, in his mightiness, like the verses we have in front of us today. It can be a bit terrifying sometimes to think about God as infinite, as great, as glorious, like this. But I hope after spending a little bit of time in Psalm 97 today, we will come to see that that is a good thing, that God is infinite in the way that he is, that he is mighty in the way that he is talked about in this psalm. Now, the psalm starts with what the title of our series is, The Lord Reigns. That's the first three words of verse one. And these psalms that we're looking at over the next few weeks over the summer, they're all on this theme of God being king, God reigning. And now reigning, that's a little bit of a funny concept that we don't really understand in the modern day. But there was someone in history who really understood the idea of reigning. And that was King Louis XIV of France. King Louis XIV of France. He knew what it meant to be a king. He was a proper king. He gave himself the title King of the Sun. That's how much he was reigning. That's how much he thought he was in control. He got him people, his subjects, to call him Louis the Great while he was still alive. He knew what it meant to be king. He knew what it was like to reign. He led France to military conquests. And his famous phrase, that is kind of maybe attributed to him, but it sums up his thinking. He said, "I am the state." He says, "The French government and me, we're the same." King Louis XIV, he was so in control of France, him and France were the same. And when we think about reigning, Louis XIV, he reigned. He was an absolute monarch. And when we think about reigning, the word reign here in Psalm 97 and all the psalms that we're looking at, that reigning is proper reigning, absolute monarch reigning, totally in charge reigning, not sort of the constitutional monarchy we have in our country today. The Lord reigns, the first three verses of Psalm 97. That is God totally in control. God's reign isn't like King Louis XIV in character. Louis was flawed and sometimes cruel, always looking out for himself. But the psalm wants us to feel something of the weight of the reigning, the weight of the in-controlness that he had. A total, unrivaled, unshakable authority. Except in God's case, it's perfectly good. Verse 1. The Lord reigns. Let the earth be glad. Let the distant shores rejoice. Now this is sort of a proclamation at the beginning of our psalm. And I don't know if you've seen on TV, maybe some of you have met a monarch in real life. But before they enter a room, one of their subjects will come in and proclaim that the king is coming. And that's a little bit like the proclamation we have in verse 1. A royal proclamation. The king is coming. The Lord reigns. Let the earth be glad. Let the distant shores rejoice. And if you imagine this camera is looking for the king that has been proclaimed in verse 1. And the camera is looking, waiting for this monarch to come. And verse 2, clouds and thick darkness surround him. Now, this isn't perhaps the picture that we were expecting. We're expecting this king to come and we see clouds, thick darkness in the sky. What's more, verse 3, fire goes before him, consuming his foes on every side. A lightning, verse 4, lightning lights up the world, and the earth is so scared of this picture of God, the whole earth trembles. This is the sort of reigning Louis XIV wishes that he did. Absolute power, subjects in fear before him. That is the reigning that God does over the earth. Absolute, total sovereignty. The earth sees God and it shakes in fear. This is a picture, this picture here in these first few verses, this is a picture of God's glory. And this, perhaps fear that the earth has, this is the totally right response to seeing God in his glory. Seeing God in his glory, that should make us scared. Seeing God in this glorious form, we should be afraid. We should have fear before a mighty and glorious king. Do you see in verse 2 as well what God's throne is made out of? A second half of verse 2. Righteousness and justice are the foundation of his throne. In the light of a righteous God, the earth shakes in fear. And rightly so. That is the right response to seeing a righteous God. And perhaps you're wondering, if this is a picture of God we get in the Bible, if he is so glorious, why can't we see this? And why can't we look up into the sky now and see these mighty clouds and this roaring fire? The reason we can't see God like this now is because if we did, we would be utterly destroyed. God in his truly, fully glorious form, he is totally righteous and just consumes all unrighteousness. If God appeared like this to us today, we would be totally obliterated. We couldn't stand before this glory. We couldn't stand before this mighty power. God's righteousness obliterates, takes away all other unrighteousness. This is a holy and a scary image. And we should perhaps be glad that we don't see God like this, that God protects himself from us in this way. This is a picture of a king, a mighty king who is totally in control. It's also a picture of a God who deserves to rule. A God like this deserves to be in charge. So that was point one. The Lord reigns. Verses 1 to 6. God is in control. And in verse 6, the culmination of this picture is that the heavens proclaim God's righteousness and all people see his glory. This appearing of God is so all-consuming, you can't hide from it. You can't not see this picture of God with mountains melting before him, a lightning filling the earth, a fire going out before him. And in light of this picture in verses 1 to 6, verse 7 really makes a lot of sense. Read verse 7. All who worship images are put to shame. Those who boast in idols, worship him, all you gods. Of course, idols are going to be put to shame, put next to this ginormous, amazing, all-consuming, totally glorious picture of God. How can an idol compare to that? We don't really have many idols in our country knocking around. But really, idols in this original context were sort of statues or poles or carved images that people kept in their homes and worshipped. But maybe some of us here have friends and family or are from cultures where that still continues today. But sort of generally in secular London, that is no longer a thing people do. But comparing this to the picture of God, it's not really even a contest, is it? There is no fire coming out of this. Mountains are not melting before. Lightning is not filling it. The earth is not trembling in the sight of this. Of course, in the light of this picture of God as mighty and glorious, the worship of idols, that's going to be put to shame. And now we spent a little bit of time last week with Joel thinking about idols. And I really liked his David Foster Wallace quote. Do go back and listen to that sermon if you missed it. I think it was really helpful. But we've got a slightly different view of idols in mind in this psalm. And now the idols for the original readers would have been really obvious. You would have gone outside into the center of your village and there would have been a pole or a statue and you would have worshipped it. Idol worship would have been really obvious to them. But today in modern central London, Our idols, they look a little bit different to how they looked 3,000-4,000 years ago, whenever this song was written. You've probably heard the saying that idols is where we put something above God in our order of priorities. We make a good thing a God thing, is a classic quote. Now, this is true, and there are many things in our lives that we could consider idols. But I think there's a particular one which affects many people in central London. That is the worship of the self, the worship of me. Now, I'm going to try and not blind anyone with this mirror. I almost flashed this half of the room. But the idea that I am the most important thing in my life, I make all the decisions, I am the provider, I am in control, I am the top of my priorities, the top of the list. I think that's the most prevailing idol in our society, in the culture, in London that we live in. And now this is the self. This is for each of us. So each of us, that sort of idol worship will look a little bit different. But I think if my hypothesis is true, that this is the prevailing thing that many people in London around us put at the top of their priorities, the top of the list, the top of the things that they make their decisions around. And perhaps to illustrate this, who are the people that our culture celebrates the most? It's the self-starters. It's the founders of the startups that grow to be worth £1 billion. It's the athletes who get up every morning and by themselves run and get to be the best only by their own merits. It's the actors who go after their dreams, chase them all by themselves, and finally they make it. It's the people who are on their own, doing the things for themselves, putting themselves first, and leaving all others behind. And now there are endless podcasts telling us this, that we should value ourselves first, that we should put our priorities above all others, because we're the only ones who can provide for us. We have to chase our own goals because no one else is going to do it. It is our priority to get our family out of poverty. Everything rests on our shoulders. But this sort of mentality, it's a little bit older than just the 2020s. I think it's perfectly summed up in the Victorian poem that some of us would have had to memorize at school, Invictus. And the last couple of lines go, I am the master of my fate. I am the captain of my soul. Don't get me wrong, I don't want you to think that I hate self-starters or people who work hard or people who chase their dreams or people who run successful companies or people who run really fast. The problem here is when we put ourselves above God in the pecking order of our lives. So verse 7, idolatry is shameful. In light of the picture of God we get, worshipping anything other than him, that's got to be totally shameful. We just don't stack up to the picture of God we get in the first three verses. And Paul says this in Colossians, put to death, therefore, whichever belongs to your earthly nature, sexual immorality, impurity, lust, evil desires, and greed, which is idolatry. That which is idolatry, it might apply to the whole list or just to greed. But look at how self-serving, self-aggrandizing, self-prioritizing those are. The idolatry of the self, putting yourself first in your order of priorities over God. Over God. Now, the world just doesn't tremble at me. The world is not scared of me. The world is scared of God. He deserves to rule. This is why we can start "The Lord Reigns." That's why the psalm starts that way. He deserves to rule. He deserves to be in charge. And no one else compares to him. No one else gets close to this glory and majesty, this all-consuming fire, the lightning, the mountains melting before him. Of course, those who worship idols should be put to shame. I mean, for goodness sake, a couple of weeks ago, do you remember when it was super-duper hot? I ate 4 Cornettos in one go, just one right after the other. How on earth could I be the God of my life? That would be so silly, so ludicrously ridiculous to put myself in charge. But yet I'm so tempted to do that. Righteousness and justice make up God's throne. And yet sometimes I want to put him to the side. He knows what he is doing. God knows what he's doing. I'm so glad that the big and fearful God is in charge and not me. Just being presented these two pictures, the silly idols, the majestic, powerful, glorious God. It's so obvious to see that he should be in control, but these things, when they're right in front of us, it's so easy to look at them and not look at the God that is almighty and all-powerful, who we can't see. We look at the things in front of us more than looking to the God that we can't see. The keenest among you will have noticed that we have skipped a bit of the main motion. So we are joyful. That bit in verse 1. The Lord reigns, let the earth be glad, let the distant shores rejoice. And then again in verse 8, Zion hears and rejoices. And verse 12, rejoice in the Lord, you who are righteous. I don't know about you, but so far in the psalm, I haven't really felt a whole load of joy. I felt a bit more fear rather than joy. And the main feeling in this psalm is joy. That is the most used. And notice who's singing in verse 8 as well. Zion hears and rejoices. The villages of Judah are glad. Now Zion is God's city, and the villages of Judah contain God's people. God's people, when they see God in his glory like this, they are glad. They are glad. And why? Because verse 8, your judgments, because of God's judgments. God's people, when they see him, they're glad that he is in control, and they're glad at the justice that he is passing out. Because they can see that he deserves to be in control. He deserves to reign over all the idols. They see this, and they are glad. And then verse 10, let those who love the Lord hate evil, for he guards the lives of his faithful ones and delivers them from the hand of the wicked. God's not against them anymore. God's not against his people. When these people are God's people, God is for them. This scary picture is no longer against them. It is on their side. I have some fantastic news for you today, that if you are a Christian, you are no longer an idolater. If you're a Christian, the Holy Spirit is in your heart, and God is your first priority. And now we can be tempted to worship the idols that we see immediately in front of us. But ultimately, in the end, God will be our priority that puts above ourselves. These things that we see will be tempted, and perhaps we'll worship on their altars a little bit, but always we will be brought back to the right worship of God. It doesn't mean that the temptation disappears. I'm tempted to worship myself, to see myself as my ultimate provider. But we shouldn't put ourselves above God, and we won't. Ultimately, in the end of the day, God is in control of our lives. And if we are part of God's people, we can rejoice. We can rejoice because God is coming. This God who is in control, whose righteousness and justice is the foundation of his throne. And he is on our side now. He is on our side. And maybe you're not a Christian today, and this picture of God worries you. And maybe you can see the idols that are distracting you in your life. Well, I've got some good news for you today. God hasn't come back in this way yet. Jesus promised that one day he will return, and when he returns, we will meet this God of fire and melting mountains and lightning. But that day has not yet come. And until that day comes, God has promised that anybody who puts their faith in Jesus can join God's people, can go from being enemies of this scary God to go to being his friend. And this psalm gives us a structure of becoming a Christian, becoming friends with God. The first few verses are seeing God's greatness, but also seeing my failings. And then verse 7 is the change. Verse 7 is the repentance, stopping worshipping the idols and starting worshipping God. And then the last part of the psalm, the last part is rejoicing, rejoicing in being part of God's people, rejoicing in having him on your side in all things. The frightening picture of God no longer applies to you when you're in his family. The scariness has been dealt with. That's open to all of us. That is what this psalm asks us to do today. Worship him. Worship him. Turn from the idols and worship him. When that happens, we go from being God's enemies to being his friends. Me and my brother, my younger brother, we used to fight as brothers do, as siblings, as we were growing up. And it was great for a long time because I'm older and I was bigger and I was stronger and I always won. But there came a point, maybe when we were late teenagers, he became bigger and stronger than me and I didn't win anymore. So I was getting beaten in these fights. My brother, he was bigger than me and he was scarier than me and he would win. But then a weird thing happened when I visited him at university. I visited him at university and we were at a party. And as you know, when there's somebody who's too drunk and you budge into them, they just get really angry. And that happened to me. And I bang into this guy. He's obviously part of the university rugby team. And he did not like the fact that I bashed into him. So he grabs me by the scruff of my T-shirt like this and pulls me into him. And he goes back to punch me. And in that moment, I think this is the end of my life. I think this man is about to kill me. This is game over right here. But then out of nowhere, my brother, who used to win in fights, who used to be my enemy, he steps forward and just puts his hand on this guy's chest, and this guy backs away. The person who used to be my enemy, he's now my friend, he's now on my side, and that is exactly what happens with us and God. You don't want to be against the big guy in the fight. You want the big guy in the fight to be on your side. That's what's happened with God. That's why we can rejoice as God's people. He is not our enemy anymore. He is on our side in the fight. Read the verses at the end again. Verse 10. Let those who love the Lord hate evil, for he guards the lives of his faithful ones. A God who is ready to destroy us is on our side, but he has ultimate power, ultimate authority. He reigns. He's in control. You want him on your side. And then the next bit of verse 10, and delivers them from the hand of the wicked. God is on your side. And verse 11, more than just delivering you out of bad things, he gives you good things. Light shines on the righteous and joy in the upright in heart. And God can do that because he is totally in control. He is the one who reigns. God gives us his blessings. This is a relationship of love. God guards the lives of the faithful ones and delivers them from the hand of the wicked. This is so good. God can melt mountains before him, and now he is on your side if you are one of his people. That is a reason to rejoice. That is a reason to rejoice. And if you're a Christian today, I just want to leave you with this one thing. Verse 10 tells us that this God who we are fearful and sometimes should still have fear of, he guards the lives of his faithful ones. How could a mighty, glorious and majestic God possibly ever let us down? What could possibly separate us ever from him? He is totally in control. The whole earth quakes when it sees him. How could that ever, how could we ever be separated from him? What could ever take us from his hands? He is big enough. He is mighty enough. He is strong enough. That he can overcome every obstacle. And now this is not promising the easy life for the Christian. And if you read the rest of the Psalms, you'll know that. But Psalm 97 today wants us to hear that God is for us. He used to be against us, but he is for us. The most powerful, ultimate, reigning king is on your side now. And how does Psalm 97 end? Verse 12. Rejoice in the Lord, you who are righteous. Praise his holy name. Of course we want to praise this God. This God whose righteousness and justice are the foundation of his throne. What a good God we have. He keeps us safe. He keeps us protected. So we're going to do that now. We're going to praise God's holy name. I'm going to lead us in a prayer. Father God, thank you that you are totally and utterly in control. Lord, I pray that we would have right, reverent fear before you. But Lord, I thank you that you have turned that fear that we might have had when we were afraid. You have made it love. And now, because you love us, you will keep us safe. And thank you, Lord, that nothing can separate us from you. I pray this in Jesus' name. Amen.
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8: What does it look like to live a life of courage, conviction, and unshakable faith in a world that often feels chaotic and uncertain? 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That's why we're excited to bring you Lives of Faith, a series exploring the remarkable journeys of some of the most influential Christians of the last century. People like Corrie ten Boom, whose extraordinary forgiveness in the face of unimaginable suffering continues to challenge and inspire. Billy Graham, whose bold proclamation of the gospel reached millions across the globe. And John Stott, whose clarity of thought and humility of spirit helped shape the modern church. 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And more importantly, we ask, what can their lives teach us today? 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
10: Everybody in this room has known someone that you love or care about who's gone off the deep end into this kind of lifestyle. 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And you wonder, what's it going to take to get them to the end of themselves, till they hit bottom and realize the enormity of this waste? Is there anything more tragic, beloved, than a wasted life?
11: The biblical account of mankind is that every one of us has gone off the deep end into sin and rebellion against our Creator. 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
10: Then he said, a certain man had two sons, and the younger of them said to his father, Father, give me the portion of goods that falls to me. And so he divided to them his livelihood. And not many days after, the younger son gathered all together, journeyed to a far country, and there wasted his possessions with prodigal living. But when he had spent all, there arose a severe famine in that land, and he began to be in want. Then he went and joined himself to a citizen of that country, and he sent him into his fields to feed swine. And he would gladly have filled his stomach with the pods that the swine ate, but no one gave him anything. But when he came to himself, he said, how many of my father's hired servants have bread enough and to spare, and I perish with hunger? I will arise and go to my father, and will say to him, Father, I have sinned against heaven and before you, and I am no longer worthy to be called your son. Make me like one of your hired servants. And he arose and came to his father. But when he was still a great way off, his father saw him and had compassion, and ran and fell on his neck and kissed him. And the son said to him, Father, I've sinned against heaven and in your sight, and am no longer worthy to be called your son. But the father said to his servants, bring out the best robe and put it on him. Put a ring on his hand and sandals on his feet. And bring the fatted calf here and kill it. And let us eat and be merry. For this my son was dead and is alive again. He was lost and is found. And they began to be merry. And now his older son was in the field, and as he came and drew near to the house, he heard music and dancing. So he called one of the servants and asked what these things meant. And he said to him, your brother has come, and because he has received him safe and sound, your father has killed the fatted calf. But he was angry and would not go in. Therefore his father came out and pleaded with him. So he answered and said to his father, lo, these many years I have been serving you. I never transgressed your commandment at any time, and yet you never gave me a young goat that I might make merry with my friends. But as soon as this son of yours came, who has devoured your livelihood with harlots, you killed the fatted calf for him. And he said to him, son, you are always with me, and all that I have is yours. It was right that we should be merry and be glad, for your brother was dead and is alive again. He was lost and is found. What a magnificent story this is. No wonder it is one of the two more popular of the parables of Jesus, along with the parable of the Good Samaritan. Because in this story, we read our story and of the blessed grace of God. At the beginning of chapter 15, we read that all the tax collectors and sinners drew near to Jesus in order to hear him. But the Pharisees and the scribes complained about this. And they said, this man receives sinners, and he eats with them. And that's the reason Jesus gives these three parables in chapter 15. Because he had just heard this criticism that he had associated with tax collectors and with sinners. Not only associating with them, but actually sharing meals with them. This made the scribes and the Pharisees aghast, because it violated every principle that they held precious, where they practiced a kind of spiritual apartheid, in which they actually believed that salvation came through segregation, by keeping oneself a perfect distance from anyone who was tainted with evil of any kind. And they saw Jesus spending time with the sinners and with the tax collectors. He hung out with them, as it were, not because he wanted to be like them. But Jesus went to these sinners because he was driven by compassion. This was his mission. He said on another occasion, I came to seek and to save the lost. Those who are healthy have no need of a physician, but these people need me. And so that's where he spent his time. Now, in responding to this vigorous criticism that came to him from the scribes and the Pharisees, he told two brief parables before the larger one that we've just read. The first was the parable of the lost sheep. Listen to it briefly. He said this parable to them, saying, what man of you, having 100 sheep, if he loses one of them, does not leave the 99 in the wilderness and go after the one which is lost until he finds it? And when he has found it, he lays it on his shoulders, rejoicing. And when he comes home, he calls his neighbors together and says to them, rejoice with me, for I have found my sheep which was lost. And I say to you, likewise, there'll be more joy in heaven over one sinner who repents than over 99 just persons who need no repentance. It's a simple story taken from the common activity of the land that was filled with sheep and with shepherds. How many times do the scriptures liken God and ultimately Christ to the shepherd of our souls? So Jesus said, this is a simple thing. Which one of you, if you owned 100 sheep and one of your sheep wandered away and was lost, wouldn't leave the 99 that were safe in the sheepfold and go out and pursue through the darkness or through the heat of the day, searching everywhere for that one sheep that was lost? You would keep looking. It wouldn't be a casual search. You wouldn't just spend 5 minutes looking about the landscape to see if you see this little sheep scurrying here and there. No. You'd keep looking and looking and looking until you found it. Unless you're a hireling. Unless you were simply being paid to take care of somebody else's sheep. Then if you lost one, you may think, well, what's 1 out of 100? It's only 1%. The sheep owner will probably never even notice that this one was gone. But if you're a good shepherd, you can count. And you know your sheep. And your sheep know your voice. So that if one strays and gets lost in the wilderness, you're on a holy pursuit until you find him. And when you find him, you don't take your shepherd's crook and beat him over the head with it. You don't scold the sheep. The sheep's probably bleating, frightened to death, being separated from the flock and the shepherd. And when you find that sheep trembling, you stoop over and you reach down and you pick up that lamb and you put him around your neck and hold his feet and you bring him home. And when you bring him home, you can't wait to tell your friends. You say, I found him. You know the sheep that wandered away? I lost him. But I went out and I looked and I looked and I searched and I searched until finally I found him. And here he is. Come. Rejoice with me. And Jesus says that not only do his neighbors rejoice with him, but he says in like manner, there is more joy in heaven over one sinner who repents than over 99 just persons who don't need repentance. Now, There's a dispute about who the 99 just persons represent. Do they represent righteous people in the world who have no need of the gospel, who have no need of the tender mercies and compassion of the Good Shepherd? I don't think so, because in that case, you couldn't find 99 of those in the whole world. So this could only refer to those who have been justified, those who have come safely home to the Savior and now reside in his church, as it were. But every congregation has those who stray. Some stray because they never were converted in the first place. As John said, those who went out from us were never really among us. But even when we believe, as we do, in the perseverance of the saints, because the Lord preserves those who are his, we acknowledge that even the truly converted person may fall into serious and deep sin and stray from the kingdom of God and from Christ, as some of us have done. But when that happens, the hound of heaven will not stay home. The song and the hymn of the church is not, leave them alone and they'll come home, wagging their tails behind them. No. The church sings, there are 99 who safely lay in the shelter of the fold. But there was one lost sheep on that hill far away, far off from the streets of gold. And that one who strays from the fellowship of the church, from the means of grace, and from the community of Jesus is sought by the Lord until he is found and brought home. This is about compassion. This is about the love of Christ for his people. Jesus said, likewise, I say to you, there's joy in the presence of the angels of God over one sinner who repents. What's the point? Jesus is saying to these religious leaders, what's wrong with you? You complain. When I seek the lost, while every angel in heaven is rejoicing, no wonder he called them the children of the devil. Because every time Christ finds one who is lost and brings it to himself, the angels rejoice and the devil complains. So now Jesus comes to the larger story. And he said, a certain man had two sons. Now it's not one out of 100 or one out of 10, but it's one out of two. And the younger of them said to his father, Father, give me the portion of goods that falls to me. And so he divided to them his livelihood. Now you hear what's happening here in the ancient world, just as is the case today. Inheritances were passed down to children and grandchildren on following the death of the owner of the estate. On rare occasions, though, of course, the wealthy owner could give a trust fund to his children or give them certain gifts in advance, but it was exceedingly rare that anybody would give the entire inheritance to a child before he died. That would mean liquidating all of his assets in order to distribute them among his heirs. It would usually, in such cases, involve a potential long-term loss of the real value of the estate, but that didn't bother this son. He said, Father, I want my inheritance, and I want it now. I don't want to have to wait until you die. I may be too old to enjoy it. I want to enjoy my portion of your legacy now. Let me pause for a second. What we have here, folks, is a case of a young man who did not believe in delayed gratification. He wanted it, and he wanted it now, so he could spend it now. When we read this story, we want to identify with the father or with the good brother until he gets mean. And we certainly don't want to identify ourselves with this profligate young man who is flagrant in wasting his father's inheritance. We don't want to identify with this young boy who doesn't want to defer or delay gratification. We're not at all like him. When we have interest payments on our credit cards, when we spend money that we don't have, when we live beyond our means and actually steal from our creditors by delaying our payment to them. There's an old adage that fast pay makes for good friends. I've been working over the past couple of months with a contractor on a job, and each portion of the job he finishes, he wants paid that day, even though 10 times at least he fails to show up on the days that he says he's going to be there. Nevertheless, I paid him the day he asked for until the last time. I said, you keep saying you're going to do something, you don't do it. You keep saying you're going to be here, you don't come. But when you do come, you want paid right now. And he said, well, I'm sorry. He says, it's been raining and we're delayed. I said, really? I got news for you. He said, what? I says, it's been raining on my bank account and on my checkbook. And you're not getting another dime until you get over here and do what you said you're going to do. But we do this, don't we? But in this case, the young man says, give me the portion of good that falls to me. The incredible part of this story is that the father agrees to it. The father allows his son to go with his inheritance. And so a few days later, the younger son gathered everything together, journeyed to a far country, and there wasted his possessions with prodigal living. Let me just stop there for a second. The first thing this young man does after he receives his early inheritance and gathers it together is that he leaves the house. He leaves the confines of his family. He leaves the restraints of his parents. And he doesn't just go to the next town where somebody might know him. He goes to a far country where he's anonymous. He goes into the darkness where no one can see him so he can do the things that he always wanted to do without restraint. Every year I see the news accounts of spring break at Fort Lauderdale and here in Daytona. And you see the news showing the unbridled debauchery of these college kids, far from school, far from home. And you know that the TV cameras can only show so much and get away with it on their broadcasts, and so they leave to your imagination all the rest that is going on in this endless partying syndrome. And you see these kids having a great time. And every time I see it, I think, I wonder if their parents are watching this on television. I wonder if their parents know what they're financing on spring break. Oh, I'm sure there are some parents that do know and say, go ahead, have a great time, do whatever you want. But you wonder how many parents who care about their kids have any idea what they're doing when they go into a far country. This young man

0: radical waste, lavish waste. He's wasting his money, his father's money. He's wasting his time, but far worse, beloved, he's wasting his life. We learn later on in the parable that he consumed his wealth in riotous living and in harlotry and lost it all until he became penniless and had to live with the pigs. Everybody in this room has known someone that you love or care about who's gone off the deep end into this kind of lifestyle. And you see them in misery, in shame, and often in jail. And you still see them with hardened hearts. And you wonder, what's it going to take to get them to the end of themselves, till they hit bottom and realize the enormity of this waste? Is there anything more tragic, beloved, than a wasted life? It's one thing to waste a paycheck, but to waste a life is the tragedy of all tragedy. But Jesus is telling this story because he cares about people like that. The Pharisees could care less about a young man wasting his fortune and living with the pigs. The Lord of glory cared about this young man.
1: Jesus does care for people, and the passage that we've been studying today helps us to see the character, the heart of our Savior. 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
2: Hello, welcome to The Sermon with me, Richard Bewes. Surviving the Storms of Life is the title of today's sermon from the Global Ambassador for BMS World Mission, David Coffey. In this brief cameo is compressed more than one storm that threatened to engulf Jesus' disciples, and this passage teaches us, across every generation, of the Christ who cares, intercedes for his own, and rules.
3: Hello, I'm David Coffey. I want to turn to God's Word, to Matthew chapter 14, beginning at verse 22, and I want to talk from God's Word about how to survive the storms of life. These storms can come so suddenly into our lives. The storms of natural disaster, the storms of war and bloodshed, the storms of financial hardship, the storm of concerns about health and bereavement, the storms of family concern. I guess most of us are experienced sailors when it comes to the storms of life on the great oceans. And in our vulnerable little

0: vessels, we often limp into the harbour with our broken masts of tragedy and our torn sails of disappointment and our missing rudders of anxiety. Is there anything God can say to us from his word that will help us to survive the storms? Well, let's look at this story of Jesus and his disciples when they were experiencing a storm. What does it teach us? The first thing is, when the storms of life come, we need to know that Jesus is praying for us. The Bible passage tells us that this had been an exhausting day for Jesus and the disciples. There had been the feeding of the 5,000, but the chapter had opened with the terrible news that the cousin of Jesus, John the Baptist, had been beheaded. So that they were bereaved and still getting over the feeding of the 5,000 and all that had happened there with 5,000 people being fed from one boy's lunch. Jesus knew these disciples were tired and weary. So he says to them, "You get into the boat, go to the other side where I will meet you, and I will dismiss the crowds." Well, he dismisses the crowds and then goes up on the mountain to pray. And Matthew says that the disciples set sail and are caught in a violent storm. Why would Matthew include these particular details in his gospel? The disciples caught in the storm, Jesus on a mountain praying. Because at the time Matthew was writing, the early church was experiencing a great storm of persecution. Stephen had been martyred, believers had been scattered, they were running for safety, businesses were closed, and houses had been left behind, families were divided, believers were missing the presence of Jesus. And during this time, some of these early disciples would say, "Does Jesus know what's happening to us? Where is he? Does he care about all that we're experiencing?" And so through the apostles grew up the body of teaching about the ministry of Jesus. Jesus is now reigning, they would say. He is seated at the right hand of God the Father on high. Look at the number of times in the early chapters of the Acts of the Apostles where that vision is given, that when Stephen died, he saw the risen and reigning Lord Jesus. But Jesus is not only risen and reigning, he is also the one who rules. He rules his church. He is head of the church and Lord of all. And through his obedient disciples, he exercises his kingly rule in this world. He's not only reigning and ruling, he's waiting. He is the one who is waiting to return as the true king of the universe. But perhaps the most helpful truth that is put down in the scriptures for us is this. When the storms of life arise, Jesus is praying. He is the great high priest. He is the friend in high places who is deeply concerned for us. And he knows how to pray for us. Do you remember how he prayed for Peter? He prayed for Peter, "Peter, I've prayed for you that your faith may not fail." The way Jesus prays for us is customized prayer. So be assured, my friend, when the storms of life arise, Jesus is praying. And we need to respond to that invitation of God's word. You'll find it in Hebrews 4:16. "Draw near with boldness to the throne of grace and receive mercy and grace to help in time of need." The second thing from the passage is, when the storms of life arise, in the eye of the storm, Jesus is Lord. Now, these disciples were experienced fishermen. They were not frightened by sudden storms. When the Bible says here they were terrified, it doesn't mean to say they were terrified by the wind and the waves. What terrified them was the ghostly figure of Jesus walking on the waves towards them. They didn't realize it was their friend. It took Jesus to call out and say to them, "It's me, take courage, don't be afraid." Now here's a question. Why would Pastor Jesus, who just a few verses previously had shown his pastoral concern for these disciples, "You get into the boat, I'll dismiss the crowds," why should he now alarm them with this ghostly apparition figure? I'll tell you why. Because in every situation, Jesus, through the Gospels, demonstrates he is Lord. The Son of God demonstrates his divine power in every situation. That's why we see in the Gospel stories how Jesus enters the world of hunger and disease and death, worlds where people felt helpless and hopeless, and Jesus transforms those worlds with his divine power and presence. He enters the world of hunger, and he says, I am the Lord who provides, and 5,000 hungry people are fed. He enters the world of disease, says, I am the Lord who heals, and the blind see, and the lame walk, and the lepers are cleansed. He enters the world of death. He comes to broken-hearted families and says, I am the resurrection and the life, and the dead are raised, and they are restored to their families. Jesus is the one who even walks to his death on Calvary. He's nailed to a tree and laid in a tomb, and the third day God raises him from the dead. Listen to what the Lord says. The Lord says, I have the power to lay down my life, and I have the power to take it up again. In every situation, this is our Lord Jesus Christ. This is why he walks on the waves. He is the master of every storm that we face, and he's in control of the situation that you face right now. I want you to see Jesus, our master and commander, walking to us on the waves and the storm that you're facing. He comes as the mighty God and the wonderful counselor, the everlasting Father, and the Prince of Peace. At the height of the storm, in verses 28 and 29, here's a most interesting part of this passage. At the height of the storm, Jesus calls us to do the impossible. We read in this passage how Peter, at the height of the storm, says, Jesus, if it's you, bid me come and walk on the water. Jesus says, come. Peter gets out of the boat and walks on the water. You see, humanly speaking, you would imagine that in the eye of the storm, you stay in the boat. What's the sense in getting out of the boat until you're in the safety of the harbour? The other disciples must have said to Peter, in the words of the song we know, not that they knew it, sit down, you're rocking the boat. They must have been alarmed when Peter began to get out of the boat. But you see, here's the divine wisdom. That when the storms of life arise, when we simply want the storm to pass, get me to the safety of the harbour is our prayer. In spiritual terms, we need to realize that God sometimes chooses to launch a new initiative in the eye of the storm. Peter's the first to grasp that this ghostly figure is Jesus. And he gets out of the boat and walks on water. You know, there are two things you can ask at this moment. You can actually say, well, how did Peter do that? And does it happen today? Or you can ask what I think is the more profound question. Where does this action of Peter fit into all that the Bible speaks about faith in the life of the disciple? I think faith is getting involved in things over which we don't have any control, especially the outcomes. And God does do that. He does face us with impossible tasks. He asks us to attempt things for him, the outcomes of which are beyond our control. You see, we like to manage our lives like a business. We like to budget and calculate and plan and organize, and that, my friend, is not the life of faith. The life of faith is doing something for God where you can't control the outcomes. This is what Peter does. He's trusting God for something where he cannot see the end result. So remember, in that terrible storm you may be experiencing at the moment, it's just possible that God may challenge you in the eye of the storm to do something impossible for him. Here's a further thing in verses 30 and 31. In the eye of the storm, Jesus saves. Well, we need this comforting word, don't we? Peter has done the impossible. He, with his eyes on Jesus, gets out of the boat and begins to walk towards Jesus. And then suddenly he gets his eyes on the wind and the waves. Eyes off Jesus, eyes on the circumstance. It's a very important principle of storm management that the faith that has said yes to Jesus, it gets you out of the boat to do the impossible, has to remain the faith that stays focused on Jesus. If you're going to do something impossible for God, you need faith to say yes, and you need faith to complete the task. How many times in my life and in yours has there been when I say, I'm in this storm because I've been obedient to Jesus? I haven't done anything wrong or sinful. I'm sinking under a burden of responsibility God has given me to do. We're in a storm because we've been obedient to his word. I like what Peter does. It doesn't say when he's going down for the third time, he says, help. The moment he feels himself sinking, he says, Jesus, save me. Jesus reaches out. There has to be a word of rebuke to the disciple. There could be no discipleship with Jesus without there being correction from the Master. But when you're sinking in a storm, when you feel that the burden of responsibility that you've taken on is greater than you can bear, then you cry out to Jesus right now. You say, Jesus, save me. I have a friend who works in a refugee camp in Africa. He leads a gifted team. He's a very gifted leader himself. The camp was set up during the days of a very bloody civil war. Thousands had been murdered. There were widows and orphans and homeless people, hungry people. Many people entering the camp had blood on their hands and anger in their hearts. They were all crowding on a daily basis into this camp. It was a place teeming with human need. My friend told me how one day he got up and looked out over all this human need and said, Lord, I can't go on serving you here. And he heard the Lord saying to him this, I'm not asking you to do everything, but I am asking you to do something. I'm asking you to do something significant for me and my kingdom. God doesn't ask us to be the savior of the world, but he does ask us to get involved in doing things which are significant. Remember, Jesus is the one who says, I am able to keep you from falling. We might say in the context of this passage, I am the one who is able to save you from sinking in service. And the final picture is when the storm is over, faith is always stronger. The final picture is Peter is back in the boat, the disciples are worshipping. And my personal testimony is this, faith is always stronger after the storm. I've met hundreds of believers around the world who have the same testimony. In the words of Isaiah 42, and maybe this is your testimony as well, when we passed through the waters, we did not drown. And when we walked through the fire, the flames did not consume us. In the eye of the storm, stay close to Jesus, and you too will have a testimony to God's goodness. God bless you.
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5: There's a 100% chance that you and I will die, and you and I ought to think about our death in the midst of our living, because it's a sobering, sanctifying influence on our life. 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
1: For a number of years, a clock hung on our kitchen wall, which was given to us by a fellow pastor at our wedding. It was made of wood, it was rectangular in shape, and it had a decorative face. And one of the unique features of this clock was that on the face of the clock were embossed these words, Lord of Time. And so every time I looked at that clock on the kitchen wall, I was reminded of two things on a daily basis. One, that there was no time to waste. Life is lived under the gun of knowing that our days pass by us like a weaver's shuttle. The sands of time are indeed sinking, to borrow words of the old hymn. Someday you and I will give an account for the things done in our body at the judgment seat of Christ. And that's a sobering thought. The fact that God has invested each and every day with 1,440 golden minutes that he wants me and you to spend wisely. He's Lord of time. And someday I will stand before him and fall on his feet and give an account for the days that he sent my way. I was reminded in looking at that clock that I could not kill time without injuring eternity. But there was a second thing. I was not only reminded that there was no time to waste, I was reminded that my times were in God's hands. See, the one thought was challenging, this second thought was comforting. That God is the Lord of time, my time, my little family's time at that time. That God had chosen my days for me and the times that the DeCourcy home would go through. As the psalmist says in Psalm 139, the days of my life were all prepared before I even lived one day. I was reminded, as George Mueller once said, that if my circumstances find me in God, I will find God in my circumstances. There was no time to waste. He's Lord of time. I will give an account of my days to him. My times are in his hands. He's Lord of time, my time. Whatever he puts me through, he goes through with me. In Ecclesiastes chapter 3, Solomon wrestles with the thought that God is the Lord of time. He moves from skepticism to faith, from an under-the-sun perspective to an above-the-sun perspective, and he notes that life is not a hapless cycle of meaningless events, but a purposeful progression of God-appointed events. He understands that there's a time and a season to every thing and every purpose under heaven. Solomon's seeking to understand the purpose to life, the point to life, the profit to life. He understands that if life is to have a purpose, then time must have a point, and he concludes that it does. Philosophically, then, he concludes that life has purpose because history has a God-ordained end. He's not at the mercy of fate. He lives under the canopy of God's providential control and God's providential care. And so Solomon outlines this thought here that God is the Lord of time. He does it by looking at the blending of time, the sending of time, and the ending of time. The last time we were together, we worked our way through verses 1 through 8 and made reference to verse 11 on a number of occasions. We reminded ourselves that God orders the events of life, that everything happens under his watchful eye, guided by his sovereign hand. Solomon looks at life in all its totality. He does it here in the form of a poem. He brings us to see that whatever times we go through, God puts us through. God goes through with us, and in time he will make it all beautiful. We sought to understand that. And then we started making some practical applications. Number one, we need to come to terms with the sovereignty of God. Number two, we need to prepare for change and drop the happy ever after myth. Well, here's a third thought. Number three, whatever time you are in, redeem it and don't reject it. The whole chapter here is centered upon the idea of time and God's management of it, God's use of it. And as we think about God's use of it, let's think about our use of what God sends our way. By implication, you and I need to make the best of the time that God has apportioned and appointed for us. It's a fragment of eternity given by God to man as a solemn stewardship. Therefore, we're not to twiddle with time. Paul would put it like this, wouldn't he, in Ephesians chapter 5 and verse 15. See then that you walk circumspectly, not as fools, but as wise, redeeming the time because the days are evil. Therefore, do not be unwise, but understand what the will of God is. The Christian is to buy up time, to actively take advantage of the moment that they are in for ministry purposes and for the extension of God's glory and the growth of God's kingdom. When we read this verse in Ephesians 5, we tend to interpret it from a time management perspective, but that would be to miss the point. The point of Ephesians 5:16 is not that you and I work at shaving 5 minutes off this task or that task. Remember, if the devil cannot make us bad, he'll make us busy. No, the intent of the passage is to get us to do the right things in a society gone wrong. Redeem the time because the days are evil. Paul will talk about the fact that those days are dark days. And so redeeming the time means to walk in the light, to share the light. Redeeming the time means that we will act as children of light in a world of increasing darkness. Redeeming the time is not a matter of a clock, it's a matter of a call. Living out the call of God upon our lives, conducting ourselves in a manner, Ephesians 4 verse 1, worthy of the gospel. So redeeming the time means that we understand the times we're in and we act accordingly. It's not how much we do, but what we do is really the issue. It's living to a set of kingdom passions and priorities. In his book on Ecclesiastes, Ken Gangel of DTS talks about the importance of priorities. He tells the story of a man in Germany who recently made a clock using nothing but straw. And this clock worked. Can you imagine that? A clock made of straw that actually works, has moving parts. It took him 17 years to complete this clock. When he was asked how long he expected it to run, he said 2 years. Do the math. He spent 17 years. He invested 17 years to produce something that would only have an effect and an influence for two. I'd say that's mixed up, messed up priorities, wouldn't you? You and I as Christians need to be careful that you and I don't become prey to mixed up, messed up priorities. God's going to put us through certain times, times that he has sovereignly appointed for us, times that will involve good things and bad things, gaining and losing, living and dying, crying and laughing. So we need to make peace with the sovereignty of God. We need to prepare ourselves for change and ditch the happy of your after myth. And we need to redeem the time we're in. Fourthly and finally under this thought, we've got to live each day with the end in mind. Live your whole life knowing that it's going to come to an end. That's where this poem begins, isn't it? The whole thing's bracketed with this idea. There's a time to be born and a time to die, and what follows takes place between those two points. And God has appointed that time. There will be a time when we will breathe our last. And you know what? If these are the experiences that we're going to go through, if these are the events we're going to face, then one would conclude, would one not, of the importance to think about the time to die. You need to give more thought to that than any other thing because of its nature, because of its everlasting consequences. In fact, in Ecclesiastes 7 verse 2, we're told this, better to go to the house of mourning than to go to the house of feasting, for that is the end of all men, and the living will take it to heart. We need to take death to heart in the midst of life. Now, we don't like that thought. We tend to run from that thought, but the Bible encourages us not to run from the thought of our demise, but to run towards the thought of our demise, to have it right here in front of us on a daily basis. Number your days and apply your hearts unto wisdom. Psalm 90, verse 12. We tend not to do that. We have tried to leech the presence of death from everyday life. In any way possible, we don't want to face the reality of our demise and our death. But there's a 100% chance that you and I will die apart from the rapture. And you and I ought to think about our death in the midst of our living, because it's a sobering, sanctifying influence on our life. You need to meditate on your death. To meditate on one's death is a good thing, because it presses us towards Christ, who says, I'm the resurrection and the life. Jesus has an answer for the question of death. And the more we think about death, the more we'll think about him. It's a good thing. It attaches exceeding value to each day, doesn't it? When we realize things are in a short supply, we add extra value to them. It helps us separate the wheat from the chaff in terms of the important things in life. It adds a greater dimension and appreciation to all that we hold dear, for someday we may not hold it, that which we count dear. So, we tend to think that meditating upon death is a morbid thing that belongs to the Victorian era. The Bible would say, hey, it's better to go to the house of mourning than the house of feasting. Meditate upon your death. In fact, Jonathan Edwards made this resolve to himself, resolve never to do anything which I should be afraid to do if I were in the last hour of my life. He's meditating upon his death, and he uses it as a sanctifying influence, as a means of mortification of the flesh, as a means of holding material things loosely, as a means of what will be important when that moment comes. It's not morbid, it's motivating. The press of death should cause us to squeeze all that we can out of life. The thought of death ought to act as a razor that cuts away the superfluous and vain things that often occupy us, challenging us to pursue those things that are of a higher heavenly calling. Many of you know that before entering the ministry, and while I was actually training for the ministry, I spent 6 years in the Royal Ulster Constabulary. I was a police officer in Northern Ireland at the height of the Troubles. The height of the Troubles in Northern Ireland with the terrorism that was going on, Interpol believed that the policing role in Northern Ireland was one of the most dangerous in the world. We were losing officers almost on a daily basis. We were more likely to be killed off duty than on duty. So I carried my weapon wherever I went. I checked under my car for booby traps almost every single morning of my life. I varied my travel so that I didn't set a pattern that the terrorists could use to ambush me more easily. When I hung my uniform in the cupboard at the station and went home, I lived under the shadow of death to such an extent, I think at times it made kissing my wife all the sweeter. It made hugging my girls all the sweeter. It made me look at life and try and live in a way that counted for eternity, because the thought of death was never far from me. I imagined my death on many occasions. I wondered someday would I crawl up in bed as an old man, or would I be blown to pieces? Would I be shot? Would I be maimed in a undercar booby trap? You say morbid. In some sense, it was morbid, but I find it very motivating. It tended to cleanse my motives. It tended to make me wiser in my choices. It tended to make me enjoy the moment I was in, because I wasn't guaranteed the next. There's a time to be born and there's a time to die. And you and I need to think often of our death. It will press us towards Christ. It will cause us to live eternally and significantly. That's the blending of time. Let's make a start at what Solomon continues to think about here in what I call the sending of time. This takes us into verses 9 through 15. Solomon has established convincingly that God is the one who winds up the clock of time. He governs its every movement. He governs its every moment. God is apart from and above time, but God is involved in time. God existed before time. The time is a creation. I believe in the literal understanding of Genesis 1 through 3. I believe what we have detailed historically and accurately for us in Genesis 1 and 2 is the unfolding of God's creative action over a six-day period where God marks out time in mornings and evenings. And he rests on the seventh day. God created time, space, and matter. And you and I are bound by it. But he is not. God created time and God keeps time. Time does not master him as it masters us. It serves him. It does his bidding. He is the one who has a purpose for everything done in time under heaven. He's above it. He's apart from it and he's involved within it. The God of the Bible and the Father of our Lord Jesus is not the God of deism, removed and unmoved. According to Solomon, Father Time and Mother Nature have nothing to do with the governance of our lives and the details and dimensions of our human existence. We live governed and guided by God's sovereign superintending hand. Now, I think we got that down. God is the one who sends time. God is the one who appoints and apportions time. But it does raise the question, what's our part in the plan, if any? What is our role, if any, in the unfolding drama of human existence? And it's no wonder we should ask that question, because according to Ecclesiastes 3 and verse 11, God has put eternity in our hearts. The one who makes everything beautiful in its time put eternity in our hearts. Now, the meaning of that phrase is this, that man innately reach for the transcendent. We have more than a sneaking suspicion that there's more than our eye can see and our hands can touch. There's a depth and a dimension to life beyond the vision of the naked eye. Deep down, we know that what matters is not matter. Each and every human soul has this innate impulse to press beyond the limits of this present world and reach for the stars. Sadly, for some, that takes them to the seance, to the fortune teller. Others, it has them visiting church to hear about a life to come, a dimension to the human existence that's beyond the five senses. It's no wonder we probe into time, its start, its finish, its meaning, what lies beyond it. Solomon does it here and he acknowledges that we do it because eternity is in our heart. We're created after the image of God. We want to know what the future is. We want to know our place in an ever expansive universe. Wanting to know what's up with life and getting to know what's up with life, but are two different things. We want to know what's up with life. But Solomon reminds us, although eternity is in our heart, we cannot, look at the end of verse 11, find out the work that God does from beginning to end. Solomon acknowledges that because of our finiteness and our fallenness, we end up with a view of life that's limited, narrow, incomplete. We have a keyhole perspective on human history. No one can find out the work that God does from beginning to end. The thimble of our mind cannot hold the ocean of God's plans and purposes. We're never going to get our hands around it. We're never fully going to comprehend the time we're in, the times that lie beyond our time, the eternity that's beyond this human experience. One commentator put it like this, consider a 2-year-old taking quantum mechanics from a teacher of physics. The teacher is clever, witty, enthusiastic. He even has puppets of Heisenberg and Einstein. Can he teach quantum theory in such a way that a two-year-old will learn? No. The deficiency is not with the teacher. It is with the student. The material is far too lofty for minds occupied with where's the next meal coming from and the need of a diaper change. That's the analogy. There is a God who has a season for everything and a purpose to the times that we go through. And Solomon gives us a sample and a summary of those times. And because eternity is in our heart, because we're made after the image of an eternal God, we want to get our hands around it and our heads around it, but we can't. We never will. This anticipates Paul, right? We know in part. That's why today you're holding up a piece of your life's puzzle and you're going, Lord, where in the world does this go? Surely this doesn't make sense. Here we are occupied with the task that God gives man, according to verse 10. Here we are trying to grasp the significance of our lives, and it leads to much confusion and consternation. But this we do know, and we're told to believe this, he has made everything beautiful in its time. Time is governed by God. Secondly, time is gifted by God. Verse 12, I know that nothing is better than that men would rejoice and do good all their lives, and every man should eat, drink, and enjoy the good of all his labor. It is the gift of God. Basically, the whole point of verse 12 is this. Although you cannot comprehend all that God is doing, therefore you cannot comprehend all that there is to be experienced and all that there is to be enjoyed. Don't let that stop you enjoying the moment you're in. It's just simply saying, you know what? Even in the midst of what you don't understand, you will find that God gives you enough things to enjoy, to rejoice in over his kindness.
0: That is such an important perspective. Life truly is a gift from God. And when we see it that way, it changes how we spend our days, how we make our decisions, and ultimately, how we live for his glory. 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I'm Wayne Shepherd. Join us next time as Pastor Philip continues his series, It's About Time. That's on the next Know the Truth. 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Jesus said, "You shall know the truth, and the truth shall make you free."

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2: We need to go back to a new kind of Christianity and stop reflecting the nonsense in the culture and be the peoples of God. And that's why Jesus came the way he came. That's why John came the way they came. We ain't about perpetuating the club, man. We're about heaven.
3: Hello and welcome to Living a Legacy with pastor and author Dr. Crawford Loritz. Crawford served as senior pastor of Fellowship Bible Church in Roswell, Georgia. I'm Bill Davis. Thanks for being with us again today. In a few moments, we'll hear the first part of Crawford's message titled God's Approval. It's part of our series, For His Kingdom, a study in the Gospel of Matthew. Today, we'll head to Matthew chapter 11. And it's always great to have Crawford join us each week before the message. Crawford, in recent weeks, we've talked about persecution, about heavenly rewards, and now we come to a passage involving John the Baptist that in some ways is difficult to fully understand.
4: Yeah, it is. And it's a pivotal point in the book of Matthew and in the life of Jesus. You know, you got to understand this passage in the context of the drama that's taking place. Jesus and his followers have been pulverized by the Pharisees and the religious leaders. John has been caught in the vortex of all that has been going on. There's a tender time in John's life. He's in prison. He's wrestling with a few doubts as he's looking at what's going to ultimately happen to him. And he's raising the question, are you the Christ? And Jesus is responding to this. This marks a time of rejection where Jesus is aggressively moving toward the cross and begins to make some very strong, direct denouncements and pronouncements against the religious leaders.
3: So what you're saying is that Jesus is taking the emphasis off of this apparent doubting on the part of John the Baptist and redirecting it toward the doubting crowd of observers along with these religious leaders.
4: Yes, exactly. I mean, it's almost as if Jesus is saying, man, you don't get it. You just refuse to get it. Yeah. It's not that they couldn't. It's just that they wouldn't. And you see, Jesus' heart is heavy, and the sadness and the sense of grieving over this rejection.
3: All right. Let's listen carefully to what Jesus is attempting to communicate in this passage. Let's join Crawford Loritz and the congregation of Fellowship Bible Church here on Living a Legacy.
2: We're going to cover all 19 verses today, but I'm just going to read Matthew chapter 11, verses 1 through 6 this morning to you. Matthew 11, verse 1. When Jesus had finished instructing his 12 disciples, he went on from there to teach and preach in their cities. Now, when John heard in prison about the deeds of Christ, he sent word by his disciples and said to him, are you the one who is to come, or shall we look for another? And Jesus answered them, go and tell John what you hear and see. The blind receive their sight, and the lame walk. Lepers are cleansed, and the deaf hear, and the dead are raised up, and the poor have good news preached to them. And blessed is the one who is not offended by me. Let's pray together. Father, in the name of your Son, we bow before you and ask of you that you will speak to us from this extraordinary passage of Scripture that marks a really sad turn of events in the life and ministry of the Lord Jesus. Speak to us, Lord, about our missing God moments and the things that you want to say to us and what you want to do in and through our lives. God, I pray that you'll arrest our attention. We need to hear from heaven. We need a word from you. None of us knows what will face us tomorrow morning when we roll out of our beds, but you do. And Father, I pray that you'll give us ears to hear and hearts that are wide open to you, that we will receive what you have to teach us and say to us today. We love you, Lord Jesus, and bless your name. In Jesus' name we pray. Amen. All four Gospels are a little bit different as you may know, they take a little bit different angle and a little bit different picture of the Lord Jesus. Matthew's gospel focuses upon the kingdom. And the statement that we are making through the book of Matthew all the way through is this one statement, which is also the theme of the book, and that is that we exist for the interest of the king and his kingdom. The kingdom does not exist for our interest. The kingdom does not primarily exist for our fulfillment. Jesus does not primarily exist for our happiness. But we exist for the interests of the king and his kingdom. I didn't say Jesus doesn't make us happy. I didn't say that Jesus doesn't make us fulfilled. Those are byproducts, but we exist for the interests of the king and the kingdom. I want to say that here today to remind us that too many Christians are using God and using the Bible for their own purposes. We want the supernatural to endorse our choices and our direction rather than us surrendering to where the flow of the kingdom is going in human history and saying yes to him. So I remind us that we exist for the interests of the king and his kingdom. Matthew chapter 11, beginning at verse 1 through verse 19, is a pivotal change in the book of Matthew and in the earthly ministry of our Lord. This is, in one sense, it's a very sobering, sad text. This is not a celebratory passage, although it begins that way, and you'll see what I mean by that as we walk through it. Some years ago, a friend of mine who's a pastor preached an incredible message on missed opportunities. And he began this message by repeating this line over and over and over and over and over again. It was quite dramatic. It was a very simple line, but it underscored the reality of missing opportunities. He just kept saying over and over again, opportunities come and opportunities go. Opportunities come and opportunities go. Opportunities come and opportunities go. Opportunities come and opportunities go. And they come no more. And they come no more. Tragically, there are moments in our lives in which we will miss God opportunity, a God opportunity. God will stop wooing, stop sending messages, stop correcting, and stop pointing because of resistance. And we miss it. I was in high school and a member of the small mixed chorus in high school. And, it was directed by a guy by the name of F. Lewis Hooker. He was a young dude then. He went on to greatness. He went on to eventually become the conductor of the New Jersey Symphony in the Schola Cantorum. But when he was a young dude, his first gig was, being the choral director at our high school and playing for high school, and we broke him in. But he had this extraordinary ability to motivate kids. He could have been a football coach or anything. He just knew how to motivate people. He had 15, 16, 17-year-old kids singing the Bach Magnificat, Randall Thompson's Peaceable Kingdom, complicated pieces of music. It was unbelievable. And we had some success, so much so that we were invited to this a high school choir competition kind of thing in upstate New York, in Buffalo, New York. And we were all excited about this. And we had raised money. The school gave some money, but we had to raise money, car washes, all this kind of stuff. We saved our money to come, go. But he had made this one, there was a couple of people in the choir that was notorious for being late, especially this one guy, good buddy of mine, that was a fellow tenor. And he said, okay, tomorrow morning we're going to be here at the school at 7:30 sharp. We'll go over the orientation one more time, and we're leaving on a bus to go to the train station and take this train up to Buffalo, New York. If you are not here by 7:30, you will not go on the trip. We're all there early, and my buddy wasn't there. 7:30 came, he wasn't there. We left and loaded the buses, and as we got on the bus, I'll never forget this. As we were leaving, his mom pulls up with him. And they're waving to flag the bus down, and Mr. Hooker said to the driver, keep driving. Opportunities come, opportunities go, and they come no more. When you read Matthew chapter 11, verses 1 through 19, you ought to weep as you read this. Although it begins with Jesus' extravagant statements about John the Baptist, you'll see as you get into the text itself, his heart is torn out of him. Absolutely torn out of him. This passage really is engaging because it is both a tribute and a rebuke for rejection and missed opportunity. It's remarkable. Now, this is all triggered by a question from the disciples of John. Their question triggers a tribute to John and underscores the condition of the religious leaders who rejected both John and Jesus. Let me just sort of give you a little bit of an outline of the passage so we know where we're going here. I think that there are three big things that are said in the three paragraphs that we have in Matthew chapter 11, actually beginning at verse 2 through verse 19. The first thing is this, is that we see Jesus giving a humble confirmation. That's in verses 2 through 6. Secondly, there's a generous affirmation in verses 7 through 15. And then thirdly, there's heartbreaking rejection in verses 16 through 19. So there is confirmation, affirmation, and rejection. Now, it all begins under this humble confirmation with the disciples of John coming to Jesus, and they ask him a question. And it's in the spirit of just wanting to make sure. They just want to make sure. Verse 2 says, now when John heard in prison about the deeds, underscore the word deeds, because I want to come back to that. Now when John heard in prison about the deeds of the Christ, he sent word by his disciples and said to him, Are you the one who is to come, or shall we look for another? Now this ought to stun you a little bit. This ought to make you... Why would he ask that question? Here are a couple of amazing things. You do know that John and Jesus were cousins, right? John had baptized Jesus. He was there when the heavens opened up and the dove descended upon him. Holy Spirit descended upon him in the form of a dove. And this is my beloved Son in whom I am well pleased. Why now would John be questioning as to whether or not Jesus is the Messiah? Why? And I think you need to know, and I entitle this humble confirmation because I think in Jesus' response, Jesus doesn't blow him up. Jesus doesn't berate him. Jesus doesn't give him a verbal sprint about the numbers of prophecies that have been fulfilled and all of this stuff. You ought to know better. And here's this and here's that and here's this and here's that. You tell him all this stuff. No. Because I really believe, although the text doesn't say it, that Jesus was sensitive of John's situation. What was that? John is in jail. He's in jail right now. And he knows that he's probably going to die because of what he just said. I'll tell you why he was in jail in a minute. He knows he's going to die. So John, emotionally, is coming to the end of his earthly ministry. And he just wants to make sure because neither John, as we'll see in a moment, nor Jesus were very conventional. They didn't come the conventional route. And they were outsiders, both of them. And I think John just emotionally wants to know, okay, get ready to check out here. Are you really him? He was in jail, as you do know, because he was in prison because he courageously denounced the adulterous marriage of Herod Antipas to Herodias. That's over in Luke chapter 3, verses 19 through 20. It was an interesting aside, by the way. Prophets are equal opportunity offenders. And he just spoke the truth. He said, nah, bro, this ain't right. He got slammed in jail. But I also think, and this is my view here, I also think that there's something more specific that triggered John to ask this question. Go back to the word deeds there. Now, I won't fall on my sword over this, But it does fit the context. It does fit what the Pharisees and Sadducees gave pushback to Jesus about. You see, I think John was concerned, maybe concerned about reports that Jesus was touching the unclean. You got to know that John was a Jew, and he knew the Levitical code. And he knew that, you know, listen, man, you know, you're not supposed to touch the unclean. Well, Jesus violated all of that. He knew that Jesus touched a leper. He had probably heard about his deeds. You touched the leper. And that's supposed to touch lepers according to the Levitical code. And the woman with the hemorrhage for 12 years, you allowed her to touch you? And then what about Jairus' daughter? She's dead. You're supposed to touch dead people. You touch her and raise her. What? What's up with that? Now, you know, to be honest with you, Jesus did violate the Levitical code. But the way you have to explain this is because he is God. And God is not contaminated by our sin. When he comes in contact with sin, he's not contaminated, but he cleanses the person with the sin. And so he purifies them. And so John is just trying to figure, he's like, are you the one? And Jesus says in so many words in verses 4 through 6, don't worry. It's true. It's true. Notice how Jesus responds. I won't reread it, but verses 4 through 6, Jesus replies with the results from those he touched. Now, a casual reading of this text would cause you to miss something here. Because always read your Bible and ask, why did Jesus say that? Or why are these things being said the way they're being said? Now, really, John probably was satisfied with his answer because, you see, Jesus' response in verses 4 through 6, when he starts telling his disciples what he did, Jesus was actually quoting Isaiah chapter 35, verses 5 through 6, and John would have picked up on that. For in Isaiah 35,

0: ideas of what Messiah should be like. That's what he was saying. Now, you do need to know Jesus and John are cut from the same cloth. The problem with us is that we think, we sort of think like Jesus should be a certain kind of person. You do understand that Jesus did not come through the noble route. You know that, don't you? You know that. He don't get too hard on the Sadducees and the Pharisees and these religious leaders, because they were expecting him to come regally and royally and establish his kingdom and with pomp and circumstances and all this stuff. And here you have Jesus is even his birth, the legitimacy of his birth was questioned. He was a nomad. I'm not being expansive. He didn't have any place to lay his head. He wasn't born of nobility. His daddy was a carpenter. He was an outcast. He wasn't part of the in-group. And Jesus never affected this persona. He never cultivated this religious leader persona. He just never did it. His life, like the cross, was lived outside the gates. That's who he was. We've sanitized him now. We've sophisticated him now. We've made him upper middle class now. Jesus, he knew nothing of that. There's a lesson in that for us. I'm so done with this cool church stuff. I'm done with that. You know, we just too much into this packaging nonsense. It drives me a little nuts. Okay? We need to be about people, no matter where they come from. We don't need to contaminate the gospel or the church or the Lord Jesus Christ with all this nauseating classism that separates us from people. And I just think we need to go back to a new kind of Christianity and stop reflecting the nonsense in the culture and be the peoples of God. And that's why Jesus came the way he came. That's why John came the way they came. We ain't about perpetuating the club, man. We're about heaven. Now, there's this generous affirmation, though. Jesus turns around and he begins to affirm and preach this incredible eulogy of John the Baptist and assail his greatness. And in fact, he says in verses 7 to 9, John is not what they expected. And I gotta tell you here, oh boy, Jesus is using sarcasm. This section of Scripture, Jesus is ticked off. And I'm not being expansive here. Look at the sarcasm that Jesus uses. He says in verse 7, as they went away, Jesus began to speak to the crowds about John. Turn to the whole crowd. Start speaking to them about John. He said, what did you go out in the wilderness to see? Here's the sarcasm. A reed shaken in the wind? Verse 8 said, what then did you go out to see? A man dressed in soft clothing? Behold, those who wear soft clothing are in king's houses. What then did you go out there? What did you expect? What did you expect from him? John is in the line of all the great Old Testament prophets. Very few of them were accepted. They were booted out. They were kicked out. Get them away from me. John is in that line. He wore camel hair clothes. He ate locusts and wild honeys and hung out in the wilderness. Only had one message. Every time they saw him, repent! It's only one message. What do you expect?
1: Dr. Crawford Loritz here on Living a Legacy. Now, Crawford, I've read that passage many times, yeah. But I've just learned there's a whole lot more going on here than I ever realized.
2: Yes, there is, you know, and this is one of these texts that almost requires that we read a few chapters before and a few chapters after just to get the flow of the emotional context and what's happening here. Where John is at, where Jesus is at, and where the religious leaders are, there is just this convergence of these realities. and Jesus is making clear the greatness

0: of this man, and at the same time, he's pitying what has taken place. Mm. It's just really amazing. But it's an important text for us to get our hearts and minds around, and there's some lessons for us.
1: I guess so. Very interesting teaching today. Mm. Thank you, Crawford. Mm. Well, we realize that maybe you caught us midway through a message like this, but if you have a computer or smartphone, you can listen to the entire message online. Our web address is livingalegacy.org. 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I heard from Michael, who listens to Living a Legacy from Clarksville, Tennessee. 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The Wooldridge family listens in Columbus or Delaware, Ohio. Brenda listens to Crawford's preaching on Moody Radio, WFMT 88.9 FM in Tuscaloosa, Alabama. 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
3: Tired of pretending you have it all together? Then you're in the right place. Let's talk about it with Drew Hensley on Steve Brown, Etc.
4: He's an old white guy, an author, broadcaster, and seminary professor who's sick of religion. And he's brought friends. Please welcome Steve Brown, Etc.
3: Hey, we're so glad you're here. In case you're wondering, I'm Steve, the aforementioned old white guy. Matthew Porter is our executive producer, and he's here. Matthew says processed meats were just classified as Group 1 carcinogens. So if you see him outside the office a few times a day, he's on a bacon break. Our producer, Jeremy, is in the little glass booth. Jeremy trusts that the wedding supper of the Lamb will be catered by Chick-fil-A. And our one-man IT department, John Myers, is in the tech bunker. John says Gen X is the only generation that has to explain computers both to parents and to their kids. And Dr. George Bingham is the president of Key Life. George asks you to give extra to Key Life because it's summertime. And Matthew buys a lot of sunscreen and needs your help. And Kathy White, this is bad material, Matthew.
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3: And Kathy Wyatt is the soft feminine side of the program. Kathy does the Lutheran old folks home. They have a pickleball court. I think you would be good at that, Catherine.
6: We don't have a pickleball court.
3: Huh. It's a cheap place.
6: We only have shuffleboard. Well, in the pool. We have a nice pool. We only have shuffleboard, yeah. No pickleball.
3: Hey, we got a We got a great guest. We've interviewed him about his Invisible Grace book, which, by the way, if you haven't bought it, you're crazy. Grief. Invisible. Well, it's Invisible Grace, too. You should have included it in the title.
7: It's there. 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
3: And we're increasing those podcasts, so there's some really good stuff. 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
5: Mm-hmm.
3: But my title is shorter. It's called Lunch with Steve. 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
6: We're not creative like Drew. We said, what are we going to call it? Oh, let's just do it at noon and call it Lunch with Steve.
7: Listen. Hey, are you going to serve like Chick-fil-A or something when we do that?
6: Only to the guest. 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
7: Only to the guest, right. 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
3: Drew, tell us about the podcast. Why you're doing it, and what's happening with it.
8: Yeah, thanks for having me back on. You know, I doubted that you would, but I appreciate it.
7: We had a vote, you came out so kind. 3-1.
3: 3-1.
8: I love it. I love it. No, I find myself, and I'm sure you guys too, I think everybody does, you find yourself having these conversations with friends or people at your church or, you know, other pastors, leaders, but just about faith, and not really in a polished way, but in a way that I think matches up with, you know, the life that we all live. And as I found myself having more of these conversations and found them interesting and really helpful, I was like, hey, that could be cool for a podcast. Just this idea of we're in process. You know, in our faith, we're in process in our journey. People are in different places. But what does it look like to have just conversations that are hopefully helpful, encouraging, maybe challenging, but they really do hit that sweet spot of, you know, where grace does meet us right there in the middle in the mess. And these conversations just about faith as it applies more to our day in, day out. And I love Eugene Peterson. And I really like his work, Long Obedience in the Same Direction. And he has this line in there that just says, you know, all the persons of faith I know are sinners, doubters, and uneven performers. We're secure not because we are sure of ourselves, but because we trust that God is sure of us. And so my hope with this podcast was just to meet people there as I'm there and to have some of these different conversations around different themes and topics, but that matter in your day to day.
3: You know, that's the basis of some of the teaching at Key Life and all the voices of Key Life, but it's not the basis of a lot of Christianity or false Christianity. It really has become, because religion does weird things to you. It really does. It's so easy to say God is good, and because he's good, I have to be gooder, and I have to do this more perfectly than I have, better and better in every way, every day. but it doesn't work like that. And it's got to be refreshing to listen to you in this podcast, not only proclaiming that truth, but putting the whole thing in the title of the broadcast.
8: Yeah, no surprises. You get everything from the title. I thought, how can I make this so long that
3: I won't have to do a podcast?
8: Yeah. Just here's what it is.
3: Well, listen, tell us about it. Is it a call-in kind of thing where you talk to people?
8: Yeah, that's great. So what it is, I actually recruited my good friend, Ryan Kearns. He wrote a first article for Key Life a couple months ago. He's a pastor down in Texas. We planted a church together in Seattle, and we are really good mutual friends with I don't even know his title. I don't even know what to call Justin Holcomb these days. The bishop extraordinaire. Bishop. Anything. So no, we're really good friends. And I said, hey, Ryan, I think you're a great interviewer. Also have very wise insight. Do you want to jump in and do this with me? We'll kind of co-host. And so some of the conversations, you know, we plotted out like 10 episodes. Some of the conversations are just, us having a conversation together on a theme, but then we've invited some great guests.
3: Oh, great.
8: And so we've got several pastors, authors, therapists, just trying to hit a myriad of different, you know, topics. We just did one with a really good pastor buddy of mine named AJ Sherrill. We talked about, you know, deconstruction and reconstruction of your faith. What's a healthy way to look at that? You know, what's an unhealthy way to look at that? Ryan and I just wrapped up a convo about ambition, platforms, and Jesus. Like, my goodness, how is that misused? Where does ambition and drive find a healthy place in our faith and in our life? And where does it get really unhealthy and messy? So just those types of conversations. No call in, because I know that my mom would call in way too much. And you know, it would derail things. She would keep asking me to come back and visit Missouri more. And I just decided against that.
3: I don't believe I would have said that. my mother's in heaven and it's okay. But if I'd said something like that publicly on a broadcast, she'd kill me, man. I wouldn't be here today. By the way, in case you're wondering, Drew Hensley is pastor of One Fellowship in Charleston, South Carolina. He's a former Seattle church planner, and he writes regularly for Key Life with great response from those who read his blogs. 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And his newest book, As I Blew It Earlier, is Invisible Christianity.
8: Yeah, Invisible Christianity.
3: 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I just forget the address. 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
1: 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It's Lunch with Steve, Ooh. Conversations about grace and things that Steve has done and people Steve has known throughout the years. So it's
0: that's not so good. 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
1: Yeah,
2: and other
1: that's
2: things.
1: Really
3: wait, is
2: man.
3: Drew in our marketing team now?
1: Yeah. Listen, if it's good enough for Drew, it's good enough for me, man. Back on topic, maybe. So I know I have had this moment, and maybe others have as well, where you think, I've been a Christian for X number of years. I should be better than I am. I'm better than I was, but I should be better than where I am right now. I should be further down the road. I shouldn't be dealing with this again, or not to the same degree. Do we have a bad picture of what the sanctification process is and what it involves?
4: Yeah, I think we do. And so I had that idea too, or that belief, I think, for decades, and it was very frustrating. It started to feel more like shame and condemnation, which I knew didn't match up with the gospel. So that was bothering too, but I felt like, man, I would look around and I would see other people, and here's the the magic trick, if you will, or the illusion when we look around at other people is we only see an exterior version. And so we don't really know everything that's going on right in their life or that they're not even sharing. A lot of times we just get this false illusion of, man, they really seem to have it together. Why don't I have it together like them? And we start this comparison track, and it's really unhealthy. I think I was reading something by Paul Zoll years ago, and he actually just had a really good description of sanctification, and it shifted something for me where, you know, he talked about how we can have this very upward trajectory view of sanctification, right? You're just a little bit better every day. You're getting more like Jesus every day, and it's going to be this clean path upward. And I think we'd love that if it worked like that. But the reality is, I think the sanctification, the way he describes it, it's a lot of peaks and valleys, and it's all over the place. And that's what I found true for my life. You know, in some areas of my life, I feel like I've really grown. I would say that if you looked at my life, you know, 5, 10 years ago and now, it's like, man, there's an area of faith, or there's an area of something that's really grown. But there's still areas in my life that I look at and I say, yeah, that one's still pretty rough around the edges. Or, man, I feel like this is kind of, I feel like I was here, and maybe I've even dipped down a little bit. For whatever reason, you know, life hits, circumstances change, our faith gets tested, all of those things. And so I believe that a healthier view of sanctification is more of this uneven line, but we are becoming more like Christ, just not necessarily holistically all at the same time. You know, there are still all of these edges.
1: Yeah.
4: Right. And I think that allows us to actually be honest. You know, I think God can only sanctify the real us. He can't sanctify a version of us that's not real. And so only when we're able to be honest and say, all right, I'll bring out my mess. I'll bring out this over here, my anger problem. I'll bring out this thing that's been tripping me up. I'll bring out my lack of patience over here, and I'll just put it on the table. Then I think God does some of his best work. But if we believe that sanctification is just all upward trajectory, that's defeating before it even gets started. And I think that's why a lot of people feel like they stall out in their faith. They just become overwhelmed with this feeling of almost shame, or, man, I'm just not going to get there. And so I think if we looked at it differently, I think it's actually much more freeing, honest. And
0: I agree with that.
1: Yeah.
4: You know, God jumps in.
1: And you so often mention those U2 conversations. And doesn't that open up those conversations to go, hey, you've shared some of your mess. I have something similar, and it's encouraging that you're not the only, you're not an outlier. You're not a project that God forgot. We're all kind of stumbling forward.
0: And you know, the interesting thing, when Matthew said, I'm not as good as I thought I'd be, I'm better in some areas, I immediately thought, I think I'm worse. Mm. I'm not better. I mean, it's very hard to identify. But what happens as you walk with Christ is what Drew mentioned. You're all of a sudden, you're honest before your Creator, really honest. And all of a sudden, you see things you never saw before. And it's okay because you're forgiven, you're free, you're acceptable, and that will never change. And so there's a sense in which not only am I not as good as I thought I would be, I'm worse, at least in what I see, and that in itself is a good thing.
2: Mm-hmm. We're coming in on it. I might have to just ask this, and then you can answer on the other side of the break. I remember a specific time when I was growing up, and it seemed like everybody had these really amazing testimonies, and mine was just really not anything to write home about. Literally, I mean, I grew up in the church, and you know, and every time somebody gave an invitation, I asked Jesus in my heart again, just to be sure that it took the first time, you know, and that was about the extent of anything exciting. And it's kind of like needing to have that. There are some people that. Are there some people who feel like that a testimony that's very tidy and, you know, easy, et cetera, are the way they're supposed to be? And what is the problem with that with 47 seconds left? I think you don't have to wait on that one.
4: No, I think that we love this. I think that either side of it, we kind of love this idea of polished button up testimonies, because I think that unpolished, messy testimonies make us uncomfortable. And so I think that that is one thing that kind of keeps us sometimes in this isolation or hiding mode, where it's just like, well, gosh, I think I need to have this more buttoned up. And it goes back to even what Steve said there and what we've talked about with honesty. That's the word that keeps popping back to me, is even if you have a simplistic, what you would refer to as maybe a boring or ordinary testimony, I think that, you know, I think that there's much more to it than that. So I'll stay in there.
2: On the other side of the break, though, why is it that we tend in the church to take the people with the big spectacular ones and put them up on stage then, you know, and, mm-hmm. you know, and make a big deal? We do that afterwards.
0: Just so you know, I have a button-up testimony, too. I have never... not even once in my entire life killed anybody.
1: One day at a time. The night is young.
0: But I haven't finished living yet. And I've thought about it a whole lot. And I have prayed for their death, but I haven't killed anybody yet. And I'm quite proud of that. Guys, like Jesus, we're going to return, so don't go anywhere.
5: 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So why do so few men go to church? 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
1: Shameless.
0: No, you had a question, and Drew's answer was not.
2: There wasn't enough time.
0: It wasn't complete.
2: But during the.
3: Well, it was just. Yeah, it was just.
2: But during the break.
3: Yeah, it was just really bad.
2: Yeah. But
4: let's try again.
2: But during the break, we realized that Drew's young enough that he remembered the question, so I wouldn't have to repeat it. So.
3: Yes.
2: Go, Drew.
3: Yes. Go. Yes. I believe you asked me. Yeah. You were talking about, you know, and I think it's a good question. Like, we tend to prop people up that have these over-the-top testimonies, right? And that doesn't diminish those big testimonies. But I think as a church, and this is where we've gone a little sideways, you know, I think we've decided somewhere along the way that God is most visible in the dramatic, if that makes sense. And so, you know, it's the guy who's strung out for 15 years and now he leads worship. The woman who walked away from everything and now she's come back. But I think when those are the only stories that we put a microphone in front of, we're accidentally telling everyone else in the room that their story isn't quite enough. And Kathy, you were mentioning, you know, you grew up in church. So did I. And I think that most people in church, most, not all, they have what I would refer to as more of an ordinary story. But I think ordinary is great. You know, the older I get, the more I love ordinary. And, you know, maybe they grew up in a Christian home. They've had seasons of doubt, but never kind of a, you know, rock bottom moment. Faithful, quiet, nobody's making a documentary about them, right? And all of that. It's not as dramatic of an arc. But here's what I think. I don't think that's discipleship. I think that's, you know, more of a highlight reel. And highlight reels don't make people feel less alone. They actually can make people feel more alone. And I think there's something that's also just a little bit theologically off about it. You know, if the whole point is that Jesus meets us in the ordinary and that he's present in the slow and steady, you know, faithfulness as he is in the midnight conversation moment, you know, this idea of kind of this platform theology is contradicting our sermon theology, if you will. You know, we're preaching grace, but we're curating spectacle. Mm-hmm. So I think that's a big thing. So the person who's been quietly showing up for like 20 years and loving, you know, their difficult spouse, like Laura has with me, wrestling with, you know, doubt, not walking away, raising kids in the faith, you know, without any guarantees. That story is just.
0: You went after your mother and now you're going after your wife.
3: Oh, yeah. It's fine.
4: Throwing himself under the bus.
3: It's fine. Here's what I would say, though, you know, to put a button on it is just that their story, these stories have just as much of God in it. Maybe even more. Because there was no single dramatic moment to point to, just 1,000 small choices to keep following. So,
2: and you know what's really cool is the older you get. I mean, like when you get someday, you'll get there. When you get like really, really old, you have all of that history, and you go back and you say, mm-hmm. you know, God did this then, and then there was this, and then there was this, and then there was this, and you're just like tracing this long lineage of God's faithfulness, even in the midst of times when there were struggle. But, you know, if you haven't had that, you know, then obviously that's redundant. Then you don't have it. And that comes from like what you're talking about, like the ordinary. I mean, it's just going through life and watching God orchestrate things, you know, for years.
0: That is so good. That conversation is, I'm reminded of Martin Luther's comment to his colleague Melanchthon, who was rather uptight and had a button-down testimony. Luther said to him, Melanchthon, go out and sin so you have something to repent of. Well, our advice on this program is if you have a button-down, ordinary testimony, go do something really bad.
2: Oh, no.
0: Wait. Come back from the far country after spending all the money and eating with pigs, and we'll give you a platform at Key Life.
1: Just through fundraising, and then.
4: Yeah, right. Oh, man.
0: George, I
3: know. It's funny that. Oh, sorry, Steve.
0: No, go ahead.
3: You keep going.
0: It's no.
3: You know, I was going to say, it's funny that it's. Well, it's funny that you mentioned that because, you know, with the prodigal, that's where my mind went to kind of last with this, is that when we only celebrate the prodigal coming home, we forget that the older brother was there. And he was there the whole time.
0: Yeah,
3: too.
0: But he was.
3: And what
0: jerk.
3: I love is that he was. But just put that aside for a minute. What I love though is that Jesus didn't ignore that story. He told that one too. And so I think that's great.
0: Good point. So go sin bad or be a jerk. It's your choice.
4: You're covered
0: and
4: either way.
0: Jesus will love you either way. Hey guys. This is a fun conversation, and we knew it would be. If you want more of it, go to Drew C. Inslee or DrewInslee.com to listen to his podcast, and or preferably go to the platform at Key Life and listen to his podcast. The technology will be better. And he talks better when he's on Key Life than when he's just on his own. Guys, don't go anywhere.
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2: Drew, illustration that Steve used to use over the years came to mind. It was like a seminary professor with his class of prospective pastors, and they got word of a terrible earthquake that occurred, like, in another part of the country, and a lot of people devastated and so forth. And one of his students asked him, if you were pastor of a congregation there, what would you say? And he thought for a minute and said, I would hope I wouldn't have to say anything. I would hope that I had prepared them for things such as this. And it made me think most of our conversation so far about your podcast is kind of leaned toward, you know, people that have perhaps been walking for a long time and, you know, looking for encouragement and so forth of not being there yet. Are there things that you can or that you do say in your podcast directed toward younger believers that maybe can sort of prepare them for some of the struggles and challenges going forward?
3: Yeah, that's a great question. You know, because pastorally, I think that one of the most important things you can do for a younger believer or newer believer is tell them the truth before disappointment does. I think that sometimes we can paint things that are really rose-colored glasses, or we just aren't honest with them, right? I mean, especially in our day and age here, where I think we've leaned heavily in Western church culture toward, you know, more prosperity ideas, which will be very disconcerting when the storm comes, right? It's like, whoa, I didn't know I signed up for this. So yeah, throughout the podcast, I think that what we try to do, you know, even as Ryan and I prep some of the sessions, is keep everybody in mind, if you will, right? The person who's just going along in their faith and things are pretty even, the person who's maybe really struggling with their faith, but even the person who is either newer to the faith or even outside of the faith. And I think that's where us not trying to go to, you know, high church, with the podcast and just try to speak using normal language. It doesn't mean that we're pushing away from, you know, depth or still our, you know, backbone, being God, His grace, His word, all of that. But I think in a way that hopefully taps into people where they are, but also in that sense, I think just being very honest. I think being honest, would Ryan and I do an episode where we just talk about our doubts and man, that you know, Jesus didn't, he never promised that life was going to be easy. What he actually promises is life's going to be difficult, but I'm going to be with you. And so just telling people that and reminding them of that, it doesn't mean that we're having these Eeyore moments, but I think we're actually just being very truthful and loving when we're sharing with people up front, hey, this isn't actually going to be the easiest road. There's going to be stuff that you never expected that gets dropped into your life. Your faith is going to be stretched in so many different ways. But I think if we name that early and we tell them that, you know, the Christian life, it's kind of less like a honeymoon and it's more like a marriage. You know, there are mornings you wake up and the feeling is just there and it's warm and it's close. And there are stretches when, you know, you're choosing faithfulness without any emotional confirmation that it's working. And both of those are the marriage, and neither one cancels the other out. And so I think that those things are just helpful. And I think that we actually need to be more honest with people about that and not so fearful. Well, if they hear that, they might not stay in the faith. I actually think that that's a really dangerous view to even take if we believe that God is the one that's actually keeping them. If God's keeping them and they're secure in the grace of Jesus, we should be all the more truthful about what this faith journey may look like.
0: You know, I know your podcast isn't primarily designed for evangelism. But as a matter of fact, the kind of thing you're talking about is probably the most effective evangelism there is. And I know you've addressed people have been walking it a long time. And to George's question, those who are new at it. But I hope that people who are not believers and don't even want to be will tune into your podcast, because that's where evangelism takes place, in the face of amazing and surprising honesty, openness, and understanding of dirt under the fingernails, Christian faith. I think that's very attractive to unbelievers, yeah, too. Do you have that in mind as you talk?
3: Yeah, I think so. I mean, in Seattle, especially planning churches, I interacted with so many people, whether it was students or, you know, any age, that had not even considered God, or they'd kind of fallen away, and for a variety of reasons. And so I think that's always in the back of my mind, right? Yeah. How do we get to those that are on the fringe, but Jesus loves just as much, right? And that he cares about. And so I do. I'm just a firm believer in trying to give people the long view, show people who are 10, 20, 30 years in to their faith, not because they figured it all out, because they're still here and they're still following and still imperfect, and yet they're still held. And so that's kind of the whole idea of we're still becoming. None of us have arrived yet. And I think that actually takes down a lot of walls, like you're saying, Steve. And it's like, oh, okay. You're not pushing something on me.
0: Yeah.
3: Instead, you're just inviting me into something that, I'll talk about that. I'll listen in. So that's the hope.
0: Listen, you, and to radically change the subject, are you the founding pastor of that church in Charleston?
3: No. So I'm actually in more of a teaching pastor role here.
0: Okay.
3: So this church was founded around the same time that we founded our church in Seattle. And so I handed that off in Seattle to my good buddy Alex Early, who writes for Key Life. He leads that church.
0: Yeah, we like him.
3: And then I moved down here to Charleston. I partnered up with a pastor down here. His name's Paul Sorensen. And we do shared pulpit, and I do a lot of teaching leadership development.
0: I think if I lived in Charleston, I would join your church.
3: I think I would let you in, even though you've never killed a man.
0: Well, that's why you would let me in. If I killed him, you obviously would reject me, because the sin would be too big.
2: No, that's an area.
3: This episode is going to pop up on Dateline. Everybody just know this is going to be a Dateline segment years fast down the road.
0: Drew, you're a gift. Thanks for spending this time with us. It's been a fun time and a learning time for me personally. I'm going to make sure my guns are clean. We're going to come
3: back.
0: Thanks
3: for having me on. Don't
0: go anywhere.
1: 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Andy Bannister helps us to think about being Christian online, while Chris Goswami asks whether technology has quietly become our modern idol. 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And Jackie Horbrook shares how to be a Christian influencer without losing our souls. 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

0: Hey, great hour with Drew. We like him a lot. And we like him because he's fun. You know, people like Jesus because he was fun, too. That's why children were attracted to him. And sometimes we forget that the incarnation was real. Very human. Very sad sometimes. Even filled with pathos. Even though he was God. He emptied himself and became a servant. The good thing about this is the, and I just thought of it at the end of the broadcast, you know, we are here for them. You know, if eternal security is true, and it is, or if you're Presbyterian, you call it properly the perseverance of the saints. Either way, you don't lose your salvation. Once it's settled forever. No matter where you go, no matter what you do or have done, no matter who you hurt, you're still his, and he'll never let you go. So the question then becomes, okay, if that's true, as soon as I became a Christian, why didn't God kill me and bring me to heaven? Because of them. That's why we're still here, is because of them. And in the latter years of my ministry, God has given me a real concern for the lost. And I think that the way the lost are reached is by sensing the warmth of the fire that we as Christians share with each other. And the warmth of the fire isn't our purity. We don't have much. It isn't our goodness or our righteousness. It's the honesty and the reality of being accepted by your brothers and sisters in Christ, because God has accepted the whole bunch despite all that. And that dog will hunt. So, if you're not a believer, we're glad you're watching this broadcast and or listening or whatever. Who's going to be on next week?
1: Next week, our good friend Jordan Rayner is going to be with us. And he's written quite a few kids' books. And every time we have him on, it's almost like he's writing a series of books. The new one is called The Spirit in You. And but he does such a great job that I always come away, you know, thinking, wow, there's some really good stuff in there, not just for little people.
0: But for us, too.
1: Great, yeah.
0: So that means we'll be back here next week, same time, same place. It's our fond hope that you will join us again then. But between now and then, don't do anything we wouldn't. And that gives you a wide, wide berth.

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1: Hello and welcome to Newsdesk Lite here on TWR UK with me, Amy Oakley. On this programme this week, we're going to be taking a look at the church in Ukraine. We'll be receiving an update from the Slavic Gospel Association UK. As special envoys from America are calling for trilateral talks with Russia and Ukraine, Steve Witkoff and Jared Kushner held talks with the Russian President Vladimir Putin in Moscow last Saturday before meeting Ukrainian President Volodymyr Zelensky in Kyiv on the Sunday. US President Donald Trump said he is very determined to see an end to the war. Missile and drone attacks between the two countries have escalated in recent weeks. The war between Russia and Ukraine continues to see soldiers and civilians die and buildings and infrastructure destroyed. The drone and missile war is increasingly seeing communities deep behind the front lines becoming targets. Dave Piper spoke to David Anderson from the Slavic Gospel Association to find out more about what daily life is like for Ukrainians.
2: As you say, yeah, the war is ongoing. We're now over 4.5 years into this war. It's not always a daily headline on our news. 2 weeks ago, it was making the headlines, but now maybe not so much with other things pressing on the news agenda. But it's important that we don't forget what's happening in Ukraine. It's important that we remember to keep the church, the people, the nation to the forefront of our prayers as the conflict continues. In terms of daily life, I was speaking to one of our sponsored workers just in the past couple of days who is in Ukraine. And I was asking her a little bit about that. How are people coping? What's it like? And I suppose what she said was that while people are resilient and the gospel continues to be declared as there are those there, pastors, for example, who are there and they're still seeking to minister into need, all of that has to be seen against the context of the daily trauma. She talked about increasing fatigue among people, among the churches, and particularly for church pastors, as men from churches have been displaced, as they've been relocated, as they've been called up to frontline action, that places an increasing workload upon pastors in the churches. And added to that is their burden to help, for example, those who are on the front lines in the war. So, I mean, that's a major challenge for church pastors. For people, one of the big things, I suppose, that's at the forefront of their minds is what it was like last winter, whenever there was very abnormal weather, even for Ukraine, temperatures down to minus 15, minus 20, and there was the increased attacks upon the energy infrastructure. And she told me that the attacks that happened last year, that they are already being warned. The people are already being warned to expect similar this year. And so people are trying to make provision for that. They're trying to prepare generators. They're trying to stockpile fuel and as many means possible in order to keep warm, never mind anything else. I can think of one example that we and Slavic Gospel Association are involved with. Last year, we support a shelter in Odessa, Grace Shelter, and over 50 children are cared for in that shelter. And last year, it was left without electricity and water for quite a significant period of the winter, and that's a struggle. And we are seeking as a mission agency, but also we're seeking for God's people to minister into that. So yeah, it's a real challenge for the people, but they are resilient while there is that fatigue, which is natural.
3: And you mentioned particularly the burden on the pastors there, with the young men being conscripted, and some not so young men as well being conscripted into the army, with people leaving the country and all of that. It must be particularly difficult because no theological training school really teaches you how to be a pastor in the middle of a multi-year war, does it?
2: Yeah. No, I mean, it's not something that you can equip people for without understanding that the experience, we can all talk in a theoretical sense, but yet the actual experience surely is very different. We can talk and we can teach from Scripture with regards to how we can deal with challenge, how we can look to the Lord, and how we can depend upon Him. But in the midst of the situation, there are clearly challenges there. Many pastors, as I said, they are bearing an increasing workload, trying to minister to perhaps in some cases a diminishing congregation of people, and yet trying to reach out with the gospel as well. So, it's a massive burden upon them, and they need our support, they need our prayers, they need our encouragement, so that they can minister on. Now, I mean, in Slava Gospel Association, we do train workers in order that they can go into their own communities, and we work through mission schools, and we have some pastors who are working in Ukraine, and they're seeking to minister in that way. But yeah, the conflict is difficult for them, no doubt about that.
3: How important does that make it then, when there are opportunities to get Christians, whether they be pastors, whether they be children in Ukraine as well, to get them out even just briefly to a safer neighbouring country or other part of Europe for that bit of respite?
2: Yeah, I mean, I think it's vital in some ways. I mean, I mentioned Grace Shelter just there over the summer. One of the things that we really focused on as a mission with regards to supporting camp ministry for children, to try and give them a little bit of respite. And the children from Grace Shelter were taken away to a safer area. You can't say in Ukraine that anywhere is entirely safe, but perhaps what would be considered to be a safer area, to have that time when they weren't being continually disrupted by drones, by sirens, by everything like that, to give them what we would see as normality. So it's important from that point of view that happens. Respite for workers, even if they come out for a few days, they can get out for a few weeks. And it's not always easy, particularly for pastors. It's not easy for them to leave the country. And so that presents an additional challenge there.
3: And what about for Ukrainians who have left the country and are now living their lives outside? Because on the one hand, they're in safety, but on the other hand, they must feel so cut off from everywhere and every person that they knew growing up, they knew in their past life.
2: Yeah, 100%. I mean, people have clearly relocated, whether both internally within Ukraine, and what has happened within the country is that people have travelled from the south and from the east, where it's the war is at its hottest, and they've travelled west and north. And interestingly, in some of those places, the churches are growing because people have remained within the country.

0: and the uncertainty that the displaced people are facing. So, for example, in the United Kingdom, they've been granted recently a further 2 years' leave to remain, and that's wonderful for them that they have got this 2 years. But there's no clarity beyond that. There's no certainty beyond that. And he spoke about those from specifically impacted areas who have nothing to return home to. Their homes have been destroyed in the conflict. Churches have been destroyed in the conflict. Places of work have been destroyed. So there's such uncertainty there. He spoke about the difficulties that they still experience with regards to integrating into a new country, into a new culture. There are cultural differences, there are language barriers that are added to that, particularly for older people, and that the language can be a problem. Younger people, he said, have adapted better to the language and to the culture. But then, on the other hand, if they have to return, they're in an education system here which is based, say, for example, in the UK, based around English, being taught in English. If they return to Ukraine, they haven't been studying their language, their own language. They haven't been studying it in terms of developing written skills or reading language skills in their own language. And that creates problems for them. There's high levels of stress. He talked about the levels of stress because people are constantly worried about the future. They're worried about the future of their country. They're worried about family members who are still in Ukraine. So they're deeply concerned about these things. And then he talked about reintegration. If they have to go back, those people who have left, how will they be accepted by those people who have remained? So there's a lot of fear. And I'm going to give you a quote because I wrote it down. I thought it was very telling what he said. He said to me that all of the stress and the uncertainty and the constant thoughts about what's going to happen is slowly eating at people internally. He says it's bringing potential increase and associated health problems, which can be exacerbated by high stress. So there's a lot that's going on for these people. So it's bringing a lot of challenge for displaced people too.
1: Is there something churches here in the UK need to be mindful of? Are there ways that we can ensure we are doing what we can to support Ukrainians in our communities here in the UK as well?
0: There's no doubt about that, that it's something that again, they're very, I believe, very grateful for how people have welcomed them, how people have sought to help them and get alongside them, particularly among the church, among Christians. They are so grateful for that in the midst of all of their uncertainty, in the midst of all of their stress. And I did ask again a question just like that to my friend or to the pastor I was speaking to. And he said to me that, he says, if people will just pray for a just peace, pray for those people who have been displaced, particularly with regards to dealing with the stress and the uncertainty, he asked that people would encourage, just get alongside, just encourage, just welcome, because they've been moved, not by choice, not by choice. They feel that they have been forced for family reasons or whatever it might be. And it's difficult to integrate in a situation like that. So everything that we can do to help them to integrate and to encourage them and to welcome them would be valued. But the most important thing he said was prayer. Just pray for us. Pray for us and pray for Ukraine.
1: And just finally, David, do you think we need to be praying for Christians on the other side of that border as well, still in Russia, because we're very aware that churches in Russia have been largely cut off. There's laws now against them having help or support from other countries, and it must be incredibly difficult for them as well.
0: Yeah, no, there's no question about that. I mean, there are believers in Russia, just the same as there are believers in Ukraine, and they certainly will want a just peace the same way that the believers in Ukraine and the people of Ukraine would want that. But we do need to pray for them. There is increasing pressure upon them. We know that. We have heard that, that there are, the things are tightening for them as evangelical believers. And there's

0: there's increased opposition to them, and I'm aware of different incidents where people have been spoken to, people have been brought in for questioning, as believers in Russia. So there are challenges there, and the church here needs to take that on board, that they are our brothers and sisters, they in Christ, and it's so important that we remember to pray for them as well, that God would strengthen them, sustain them, and again, that if there was a just peace, that the opportunities then would come for things to open, so that again they can be encouraged in the Lord and encouraged in fellowship.
1: That was David Anderson from the Slavic Gospel Association UK speaking to Dave Piper from the TWR UK news team. And that is all we have time for on Newsdesk Lite. Thank you for joining us this week. If you'd like to keep up with our latest news interviews, you can head over to our YouTube channel. 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
3: 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Dave Piper with you through the afternoon. We've got Building Relationships coming our way just before 12:30. And after that, we're joining the Azusa Pacific University team for the weekend edition of Homeward. I hope you can stay around for that. But we're getting things underway now with Dr. James Boyce and the Bible Study Hour.
4: Death will come to all of us. It is the real and greatest enemy we'll ever face. But for the believer, it's not the end of the story. Welcome to the Bible Study Hour, a radio and internet broadcast with Dr. James Boyce, preparing you to think and act biblically. While in Paul's day, the discussion raged about the type of resurrected body we'll have, and even if we'll have a physical body, Paul addressed the greater reality. Our last enemy, death, will be destroyed, for death has been swallowed up in victory. Join Dr. Boyce as he continues his study of Christ's resurrection and our own resurrection as well, the triumph that awaits the believer.
5: In the 22nd chapter of Matthew and also in Luke's gospel, there's a story about the Sadducees coming to test the Lord Jesus Christ on the subject of the resurrection. It was one of a number of tests. Everyone was trying to get him somehow. They had asked him about the law, what was the first and greatest commandment. That was an old one. They battered that around a lot. They thought, well, we'd see if he had anything new to say, and he did very well in his answer. And there was a question about taxes, and they thought, well, they might catch him on that, and he did very well in that too. And then the Sadducees came, and they had this question about the resurrection. The background for it, of course, is that they didn't believe in the resurrection. And they were the modernists of the day, of which there are many in their time and ours. And they thought, well, they would just try one on him that would show how foolish this is. And if he held to the resurrection, well, they'd show how foolish he was. So they said there was a certain man who married a wife and then died. And in accordance with the Jewish laws of Levirate marriage, it was proper for the man's brother next in line to marry her and try to raise up children in order that the line of inheritance might not fade away. But this man died without having any children either, as the first one had also died. And then the third one married her again in accordance with the law, and the fourth and the fifth. There were seven brothers like that. And they all were married to this woman, and then they all died. And then last of all, the woman died. And so they said, now, could you tell us, in the resurrection, whose wife is she going to be? Presumably, if one of them had had children by her, they would say, well, she's the wife of that man. But since every case was equal, they thought they had him. It just didn't make sense to talk about a resurrection. You may recall that our Lord responded to them on two levels. He told them that they were making a great error And that was for two reasons. First of all, he said, you don't know the scriptures. And then secondly, you're ignorant of the power of God. They didn't know the scriptures because, according to our Lord's understanding of the teaching of the scriptures, in heaven there's not to be marriage or giving in marriage. So the whole question having to do with marriage was a moot one when you're talking of the life to come. And then they were ignorant of the power of God because their chief problem was not this matter of marriage in the next world, but the matter of the resurrection itself. And our Lord's point was that God, for whom all things are possible, is certainly able to bring about a physical resurrection of human bodies. That sort of reply comes to mind as we come to this latter portion of 1 Corinthians 15 that deals with the resurrection, because in the verse that begins this section, verse 35 of that chapter, you have two questions which are more or less parallel to the questions dealing with those areas to which our Lord responded. Someone may ask, Paul says, how are the dead raised? That has to do with the power, and with what kind of body will they come? It's not an absolute parallel, but it's a close one. And what our Lord said in reference to the Pharisees in a certain way applies to this matter here. People who are questioning the resurrection do so for one of those two reasons. Either they're ignorant of the scriptures, which is to say they're just confused about things. They're asking questions about things they don't fully understand, and if they'd read the scriptures, it would be a perfectly adequate explanation of that they fail to understand, or, which is the more serious question, they simply doubt the power of God. And what Paul is doing in this chapter for the benefit of the Christians at Corinth, and of course for ourselves as well, is dealing with the problems on each of those levels. It's interesting that we still have that with us today, because modernism is nothing old or nothing new. It's simply a frame of mind which is basically disbelief. And just as it was present in Christ's day in the form of the Sadducees, so we have it today. Now, Paul deals primarily with this matter of the resurrection body. That is the nature of the kind of body that we're going to have in the resurrection, because presumably that was the chief question in the minds of the Greek people here to whom he was writing. And so when the Christians came preaching the resurrection of the body, there was that natural tendency in the thinking and conscience of the Greek people to disagree with it. Now, in the first half of this letter, Paul has answered that in terms of history. Paul wants to teach about the factual nature of the resurrection and its importance, and he's done that. He's explained that this is in the nature of the gospel, which is not something that somebody thought up, something that the apostles invented, but it's something that grows out of history. Whether you like it or not, whether it fits your philosophy or not, Jesus came, Jesus died, and Jesus rose again. You can dismiss it all. You can say it didn't happen, I don't believe that, but if you're willing to accept the testimony of the eyewitnesses and by the grace of God come within the framework of the Christian worldview, you have to acknowledge that that happened, and then regardless of what your cultural background is, that sort of thing has to change because it has to be conformed eventually to the reality of the facts which have to do with the resurrection. Paul spells that all out in the first half of this chapter. But you see, at this point, he might still be speaking to people who, because of what he said and because of the witness of the Holy Spirit in their own hearts, acknowledge that that is true. Then indeed, there has to be a resurrection because Jesus rose from the dead and we're united to Jesus. And if he rose, we must rise also. But who nevertheless still had a question about this resurrection body. Because as Paul says a little later, how is it possible, a Greek would argue, that this which is material can inherit the immaterial? Everybody acknowledges that God is spirit and that the realm of heaven has to be a realm of spirituality, not materiality. Well, then how can it be? You talk about a resurrection, but wouldn't it be the case that if our bodies, just as we have them, were suddenly raised again from the dead and taken into heaven, that all you would have would be a heaven that was actually just earth somewhere else? And that would hardly be heaven. You see, that's a very legitimate kind of question. to be asking, especially by someone who is not deeply informed with the teaching of Scripture. And so that's what Paul is answering here. And what he says, essentially, is that while it is true that there is a genuine resurrection and that our bodies are raised, it is nevertheless also true that our bodies are changed, so that the bodies we have now are not the bodies that we're going to have in the resurrection. There's continuity, but it's not the same thing. And in proof of that, he begins to distinguish between different kinds of bodies. He gives a number of examples here. He talks about sowing a seed in the ground and how it grows up to be something quite different from what you put in the ground. There's continuity there. The flower comes from the seed, the wheat comes from the seed that you planted, and so on. But what comes up is different. There's a change. He gives that example. And then he talks of different kinds of flesh, flesh of animals and birds and fish. And he says, you acknowledge in your own common experience that all flesh is not the same. And then he goes a step further and he contrasts heavenly bodies with earthly bodies. And he says, you acknowledge a difference there. And of course, that is true. And then he talks about the sun and the moon and the stars. And he says, they differ from one another. And his argument, you see, is simply what is so incredible then in thinking about a resurrection body that differs substantially from the bodies we have now. You see, if at that point somebody had said to Paul, yes, but we still don't understand it. We don't see any resurrection bodies, and we don't really know what we're talking about when we talk about a resurrection body. There's much we don't understand. Paul would undoubtedly have said, yes, and there's much that I don't understand too. We know there is a resurrection body because Jesus rose from the dead. We know that it wasn't like the body that he had before the resurrection, because apparently it could come and go at will, and it would seem on one occasion at least that it passed through closed doors, and yet it was a physical body. Jesus offered to have Thomas touch him and see that it was really him, and put his fingers into the holes in his hands and thrust his hand into the wound in Christ's side and so forth. A real body, yet different, and yet Paul would be the first to say he didn't fully understand it. And it's at that point that the first matter of those two issues that Jesus Christ brought up come in. They didn't understand because they didn't understand the Scriptures, and the Scriptures involve the kind of teaching that Paul has given here. And if at that point you still don't understand it, Paul says, well, it's simply because we know so little about the power of God. We might not understand how God does it, but we know from history and the example of Jesus Christ that God does. And therefore, it's not an irrational thing for Christians simply to take their stand upon that and say, what I lack in understanding now, God in his own time will certainly provide. Now, somewhere along the line, in this last portion of 1 Corinthians 15, Paul passes from what is essentially an argument about the nature of the resurrection body to a statement of the victory that is ours because of the resurrection. I say somewhere along the line because it's a bit difficult to make a clear distinction. I suppose it's mostly between verses 49 and 50, but those sections overlap. What Paul really is doing here is saying that this is not an irrelevant matter to talk about the fact of the resurrection and the importance of the resurrection and the nature of the resurrection body. Not irrelevant in the sense that, well, it refers to theology or refers to something that happened in the case of Jesus Christ, but has no bearing with us, at least not now, and certainly not until the time of our own resurrection, assuming there even is one. Paul is saying, oh no. You see, the fact that we are to be raised means that we're to be victorious, and that enemy over which we're to be victorious is the greatest of all enemies and the last enemy that shall be destroyed, namely death. I once did a study of what Paul had to say about death in this chapter, and I found it interesting that he mentions death even more than he mentions the resurrection. The word death or dying or dead occurs 25 times in the chapter, and the word resurrection or raised or anything related to that occurs 24 times, just about equal, but actually the words for death occur more. And of course, there are other terms that are related to it that increase those totals even more. That's interesting because when you talk about a victory, the greatness of your victory depends upon the greatness of your enemy. you have a great armada and somebody with an army of 53 people comes against you and you crush the 53 people, it's not a very great victory. Why, of course, you should be able to do that. But if you have a great enemy that comes against you and there's a victory, well, then that's a great victory. And that's what Paul is saying here. Death is really an enemy, and a great enemy at that. There's sometimes been a tendency in religious thinking to minimize death and evil and sin and other unpleasant things. There's a sect of Christianity, which really isn't Christianity at all, Christian Science, that makes a major point of that, simply denying the reality of anything bad. All a figment of our imagination, according to Christian Science. Whether you think of death or evil or suffering or hunger or anything bad you can think of, it's just all in your mind. And of course, you have to get rid of that thing in your thinking, and that's what Christian Science talks about. But you have the same kind of thing in a different way in some branches of the evangelical church. There's a tendency in some branches of the church either not to talk about bad things or in a sort of super pietistic kind of way to assume that it's always transcended with the blessings of the gospel. Well, there's a certain sense in which evil is transcended by the blessings of the gospel. Christians have been able to go through very difficult things and be triumphant because of their faith in Christ. But the fact that they were victorious in those things didn't make the things themselves any less evil. And you don't really gain anything by denying the reality of evil. Some people think, well, it preserves the honor of God. Because if you admit evil, then you have to admit that God somehow let evil get into the world, and that tarnishes his reputation. Well, God doesn't seem too bothered by that himself. Even a verse in Isaiah where he says, I am the Lord, I create good and I create evil. Now, that has to be taken in a certain sense, of course, but God is not afraid to acknowledge that. He says, these things come and I know it, and not only do I permit them, I even bring them into the lives of my people to accomplish certain things. So God isn't embarrassed by it, and neither should we be. You see, the Christian way is not to deny the reality of the evil, but to point to the victory which we have over the evil through Jesus Christ. There's a certain sense in which the flow of this chapter is seen between verse 26, about the middle of the chapter, and verse 54 toward the end. Verse 26 says, the last enemy to be destroyed is death. That acknowledges that death is an enemy, and a real enemy at that. And then the verse that comes at the end says, death has been swallowed up in victory. This, of course, is through the work of Jesus Christ. It's through Christ that we have the victory. Verse 57 develops that theme. Thanks be to God. He gives us the victory through the Lord Jesus Christ. And how so? We have the victory through the Lord Jesus Christ because by grace we're united to him. And so when he rose, we rise in him. Just as when he died, we died in him, his death atoning for our sin. I don't know if you ever noticed this, but when Hollywood makes movies that have to do with the life of Christ, they're often very good up to the point of the resurrection. When they show the mob crying out before Pilate's judgment hall, crucify him, crucify him, that always carries conviction. You can see that happening today. And when the time for the execution itself comes and they begin to drive the nails through the hands of Christ, well, that's convincing. I saw a film on television not long ago, and it was very real indeed. It was so real it was hurting to watch. Oh, there. All right, in terms of the mob rule and the trial and the crucifixion and the final cry, my God, into thy hands I commend my spirit. Up to that point, everything is all right. And then there comes the burial, followed by the resurrection. And it's often the case in these films that when the resurrection comes, you can barely discover Jesus Christ at all. I saw one of these films when the resurrection came, and the disciples were there, and they began to rush around in the early morning of what we call Easter Sunday morning and the joy of the resurrection. But where was Jesus? I didn't know why they were rushing around. And finally, toward the end, there was sort of a mystical, cloudy head up there in the sky, kind of floating away somewhere. Well, I tell you, if I had been there, that wouldn't have convinced me, and I don't think it would have convinced Thomas or Peter or John or any of the others either. Oh, no, you see, it was a real death, but it was followed by a real resurrection. And when Jesus stood before them and he said, "Touch me and see that it's me," they didn't have any questions whatsoever. But the one who stood before them was the same one who had died. I find it interesting that sometimes even secular writers, or those at least have a secular reputation, can say this well. One of them is John Updike, who has put it down, I think, in memorable language in a poem about Easter called Seven Stanzas at Easter. Updike really says this graphically, and I want to share it with you. He writes this: "Make no mistake. If he rose at all, it was as his body. If the cell's dissolution did not reverse, the molecules reknit, the church will fall. It was not as the flowers, each soft spring recurrent. It was not as his spirit in the mouths and fuddled eyes of the 11 apostles. It was as his flesh, ours. The same hinged thumbs and toes, the same valved heart that pierced, dies, withered, paused, and then regathered out of his Father's might new strength to enclose. Let us not mock God with metaphor, analogy, sidestepping transcendence, making of the event a parable, a sign painted in the fake credulity of earlier ages. Let us walk through the door. The stone is rolled back, not paper mache, not a stone in a story, but the vast rock of materiality that in the slow grinding of time will eclipse for each of us the wide light of day. And if we will have an angel at the tomb, make it a real angel, weighty with Max Planck's quanta, vivid with hair, opaque in the dawn light, robed in real linen, spun on a definite loom. Let us not seek to make it less monstrous for our own convenience, our own sense of beauty, lest awakened in one unthinkable hour, we are embarrassed by the miracle and crushed by remonstrance." That's what Paul is talking about in 1 Corinthians 15. Paul is saying this doctrine of the resurrection, which we preach, is not mythology. This doctrine of the resurrection is not a story that somebody made up to illustrate some profound but hard to grasp spiritual truth. No, he says this is something that happened, and the fact that it happened makes all the difference in the world. When Paul gets to the end of this chapter, he has a great conclusion. "Therefore, my dear brothers, stand firm. Let nothing move you. Always give yourselves fully to the work of the Lord, because you know that your labor in the Lord is not in vain." If there's no real resurrection, our labor in the Lord might well be in vain. That which endures for a moment, but then passes and is forgotten forever. But if Jesus rose, and the same Jesus who rose will return to reward those who trust in him, and he will raise them from the dead to be with him forevermore. And so what we have done for Christ really will last. We sing in one of our hymns these words: "His oath, his covenant, his blood support me in the whelming flood. When all around my soul gives way, he then is all my hope and stay. On Christ, the solid rock I stand, all other ground is sinking sand." Paul says, "My dear brothers and sisters, therefore, because of the resurrection, make sure you stand." Let us pray. Our Father, we thank you for the teaching of the Scripture clearly on such a great topic. We confess that because we hear this so often within the fellowship and teaching of the church, there are times in which we take it almost as a given, not something to really be thought about and to make a difference in our lives. Forgive us for that. And grant, our Father, that as we believe these things, we might also, by your grace, begin to live them, and live them in such a way that it will be evident to those about us that we really have our eye on a life to come, and a hope which goes beyond the grave. And so, our Father, do in us that which will last, not only for this life, but also for all eternity. For we pray in Jesus' blessed name. Amen.
4: 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The Apostle Paul's monumental letter to the Corinthians ends in a very practical way, with principles for giving, but also with direction concerning his colleagues and his final instructions for the brethren to love one another. Join Dr. James Boyce as he continues his study of this New Testament letter and Paul's final instructions to a church near and dear to his heart. That's next time on The Bible Study Hour, preparing you to think and act biblically.

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1: Dave Piper with you here on TWR Life. As we head through the afternoon, we've got some brilliant children's programmes coming our way. Just after 2 o'clock, Team Jesus, stories written by Helen Griffiths, and Treasure Box just after that, as we join Drew, Hillary and Olivia from Commission Radio. But before all of that, it is almost 12:30. It's time for Building Relationships.
2: 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That's a wonderful starting point for any marriage.
3: 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Marriage and finances can be a complicated mix. Many couples struggle with stress about money issues, which is a leading cause of divorce. Today, financial writer and stewardship expert Matt Bell helps us discover the good that money can do in a marriage.
4: Matt's book is titled Starting Strong, and it's our featured resource at buildingrelationships.us. I'm interested to hear from you, Gary, what you've seen regarding this topic in your own marriage and in the couples that you've counseled. Is this an important issue that we need to tackle?
5: Well, there's no question about it, Chris. Actually, Carolyn and I did not have a lot of struggles with our marriage, to be very honest with you, because neither one of us had any money. In 2 weeks after we got married, I enrolled in seminary. And so, we were just enough to pay the bills. She was working part-time and I was working part-time. And so money was not, I do remember this. She agreed from the very beginning that she would keep the books, for us, pay the bills and so forth. And about, 3 months into it, she said, "Honey, you think you could do this?" And I said, "Well, I could. Why?" She said, "It hurts my stomach." Because she's having trouble making sure all the bills got paid every month. So I took that over, but I tell you, my counseling, man, this had been one of the major issues through the years with couples. Is there differences in terms of how they handle money? And many times, they don't talk about it. And so now this is going to be a good discussion, and this is a great book. It's going to help a lot of people. So I'm excited about our conversation.
4: One of the things I remember about you and Carolyn is that you go to the store or you go shopping and look at things, window shopping, and you'd say, look at all these things we really don't need. We can't afford. Yeah. And we, and wouldn't it be nice if we could, well, we don't really need that. You're of one heart and one mind that way, right?
5: Yeah, we were. Yeah. We'd look at it and I'd say, isn't it great that we don't need that? And then she'd look at something and say, isn't it great we don't need that? It was our way. Of processing the idea that you don't have to buy everything you see.
4: Right. Or put it on credit, which I'm sure we're going to get to today with our guest, Matt Bell. 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You got to say that right, not Louisville, Louisville. And her featured resource is his book, Starting Strong, Discovering the Good That Money Can Do in Your Marriage. 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
5: Well, Matt, welcome to Building Relationships.
2: Thanks so much, Gary. It's a pleasure to meet you, and it's an honor to be on your program.
5: Well, as I understand it, the parable of the prodigal son had a big influence on your life and how you look at money management. Is that true?
2: Yeah, that's absolutely right. I like to call it my unintentional reenactment of the parable of the prodigal son. Basically, the short version of the story is that when I was in my mid-20s, I inherited about $60,000 from an uncle and had no idea he was planning to leave me any money. So it was this great surprise, wonderful gift. And I had good intentions with that money. I thought, this is a once-in-a-lifetime opportunity. I'm going to do something worthwhile. I thought I would create my dream job out of that. And so I like to golf, and I like to travel, and I was trained as a reporter. So I kind of mixed those three things together and came up with a newsletter for people who take golf vacations. And while it lasted, it was amazing. It was everything I dreamed it could be. I was traveling regularly. I was playing these amazing golf courses like Pebble Beach in California and the courses along Spain's Costa del Sol. Never mind the fact that I wasn't attracting very many paid subscribers to this newsletter. I had what seemed like an endless supply of money in the bank, and so I just kept going. But 2 years into that whole experience, I literally woke up one day to the realization that I was in financial trouble. I'd run through the entire 60 and then another $20,000 on credit cards because I was just so blind to what was happening with that money and so acclimated to this amazing life I was living that when the real money ran out, I just kept funding it all on credit cards. And so I was in deep trouble and went from living the life to living in my parents' basement in the small town where I grew up. But God used that in some life-changing ways. I came to faith through that, which would have been plenty to come out of that experience. But I also got really interested in learning about money. I figured anybody who could take 60 and turn it into negative 20 in 2 years' time has a few things to learn. And so I just became a sponge about all things money. And when I became a Christian, I was amazed at how much the Bible teaches on this topic. So the second really good thing to come out of that is it introduced me to my life's work, which I love doing this. I love writing and speaking about biblical money management and helping people learn God's approach to money.
5: Well, it's desperately needed in today's world, that's for sure. Let's look at your own marriage or talk about your own marriage. Did you and your wife begin your marriage on the same page as far as money goes?
2: You know, in some ways, I'd say yes. Temperament-wise, we both, our secondary temperaments are both melancholic, so that kind of works because that's the temperament that really takes to the use of a budget most readily. But in some more evident ways, more visible ways, we were not. It's kind of ironic, and you'll see why in a second here, but when we got married, she was giving a higher percentage of her income. She had more in savings, more in investments. She had a paid off car that was 2 years newer than my paid off car. And so we were kind of in different places financially. And I say it's ironic because I'm 8 years older than she is. So I had plenty of time to get my financial act together. And at the time I was making about three times as much as she was making because she was in ministry full time working for Crew and I was in corporate America. So, and yet she was in better shape because she had been doing the right things with money for a long time, whereas I, as I just explained, was living maybe a little bit more of a colorful financial life.
5: I think there are couples that can identify with that. Now, many couples don't talk about finances until they're already in the middle of tension over, you know, money. What are the first conversations you believe every engaged or newly married couple should have about money?
2: Yeah, that's a great question. I think it's, you know, when you're first getting to know somebody, that's not the time to put them under the microscope and find out how much debt they have and how much they have in investments. But as the relationship gets more serious, I think it's important to find out about each other's past because how we saw our parents deal with money growing up is very influential in how we manage money. Some people do it the same. Some people go in completely the different direction. So I think, and those can be sort of interesting conversations and not too threatening early on. But as the relationship gets more serious, especially as you get engaged and certainly, if possible, before you get married, now I think it's time to get more specific. Now it's time to find out really, you know, where is each person financially? So debt, investments, how much do you earn? I think all that needs to be on the table before you actually say, I do. You just don't want to enter marriage with any big financial surprises.
5: Boy, I run into that in the counseling office where they didn't find out the other one was in debt for $20,000, you know, before they got married. Why didn't you tell me that? You know, wow, goodness. How about you, before you and your wife married, what was the best financial advice and or marriage advice that you two received?
2: Yeah, I love that question because we received some really good financial advice. I mean, I was already working in stewardship ministry at the time when we got married, and I had gotten out of debt before we got married. But I'll tell you, the pastor who counseled us before we got married gave us some really, really helpful advice that I try to pass along to as many couples as possible. And that is, if you're a two-income couple, if that's what it's going to be true when you get married, live as if you're a one-income household. So because especially if you desire to have one partner stay home with kids, if you're blessed with children, that's going to be so important. It's so hard to get acclimated to a two-income lifestyle and then go down to one. That's really tough for a lot of people to do. But if you never get acclimated to that in the first place, it makes it so much easier. So we gave off of both of our incomes. You know, as I said, Jude was in full-time ministry. I was working in corporate America. And so we gave off of both of the incomes, but we bought a condo about 10 months into our marriage. We rented initially, and then we bought a condo. We bought a condo that we could afford on my income alone. Mm. That was really important.
5: Yeah.
2: And other major lifestyle decisions we based on one income. So we were able to bank a lot of her income, anticipating the day, praying for the day that we would have kids and she'd be able to step out of the paid workforce. So we kind of got ahead on some of the savings things. And we enjoyed some margin. We went on some nice trips during that time where our first child came along 4 years into our marriage. And so we had a chance to do some nice traveling and all. But I'll tell you, it was hugely important to not get acclimated to a lifestyle that required both incomes. That was huge for us. And then the best marriage advice, I think, was to pray together every day. I can't say in 27 years of marriage we've never missed a day, but we have made that a priority, and that's been so helpful in our marriage. Because, you know, as you know, praying together is a very intimate thing. It's also kind of a humble thing. You've got to come together with humility to come before God and pray together at the end of the day. That there are some times when we might have some unresolved issue from the day, and if we're not in the best place in our marriage, but we're exhausted and we need to get some sleep, we might pray the Lord's Prayer because that's a little easier. but we will pray, and we have prayed throughout our marriage together.
5: Those are two good pieces of advice. And I would guess that not many couples, unless they've been challenged to this, who are a two-income family, are living on the one income. Probably haven't even thought about it.
2: That's absolutely true. Yeah. I've sat across the table from a couple. I still have this vivid memory of the marriage was in trouble because they had gotten acclimated to a two-income lifestyle, two financed cars, a mortgage that required both of those incomes, just getting used to going out to eat regularly on these two incomes, and then one of them lost their job. And there was not only fear, but there was some anger that I could see in their faces. And so, boy, if a couple will start out their marriage living on one income mostly, that would be a very good thing.
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5: Matt, you write about the way each person is financially wired. How can understanding the spouse's financial temperament change the way couples communicate?
2: This is huge. I'm fascinated with temperament because temperament is how God has wired us up. So one person's temperament is not good or bad. It's the way God intended for them to be. And yet temperament really impacts so many things, and certainly money, not just money, but certainly how we come at money. And when you discover your temperament, and there's different classification systems out there, but if you just start with the simplest classification system that's out there of the choleric, melancholic, phlegmatic, sanguine, if you just kind of grasp that basic understanding of your wiring, that will explain a lot. And it'll be so helpful because each temperament comes with certain inherent money management strengths and certain inherent money management weaknesses. I think that a lot of the arguments couples get into about money are not really about what it seems like they're about. They're a clash of temperaments. One person might be more fearful than the other person. One person might be more confident than the other person. And it's not right or wrong, but it's by understanding how God has intentionally designed each person, now we can start to work from each other's strengths and try to work around each other's weaknesses. So I think temperament is just a endlessly fascinating and endlessly helpful kind of tool in the toolkit.
5: I'm guessing that a lot of our listeners have never even thought about that, how the temperament plays into the decisions we make regarding money. I don't know. Because we often think of temperament and personality differences in other areas. But that's one of the positive things I think about this book. What practical steps can couples take to prevent debt, stress, and different spending habits from becoming long-term problems in the marriage?
2: Well, I'll tell you, as much as I'm a fan of understanding each other's temperaments, which does address some of these different issues that you just mentioned, I also am a huge fan of this very unpopular tool, budget. I prefer to call it a cash flow plan. But I'll tell you, if a couple will put together a cash flow plan, that's this tool that enables them to sort through their financial priorities together, make some decisions about, hey, we have a limited amount of money coming into our household. How are we going to prioritize these things? And I'd strongly recommend that no debt other than a reasonable mortgage would be a good goal to strive for. It might not be there at the start of the marriage, but that'd be a good goal to strive for. As a couple comes together and uses this tool, they'll see that it's not what they thought it was. There's a lot of dislike of budgets just as people think about it, and yet it's such a tool of freedom, and it's such a tool that fosters teamwork and transparency, and it makes some decisions for you. If you've decided, hey, together we're going to prioritize generosity, and we're going to prioritize saving and investing for the future, and we're going to prioritize not taking on debt, and we're going to build a plan around those things, now that plan becomes this really useful tool because we've decided together this is how we're going to pursue, how we're going to manage money as a couple together, and that can make some decisions for you, which makes decision-making a lot easier. You can say, we've committed to not carrying debt or to accelerating the payoff of current debt, and so that it doesn't make sense to take the big European vacation this year. We're going to go to, Michigan on the beach for a long weekend. We're going to make some decisions for the good of this plan that we put together through prayer and through conversation.
5: So if you have the plan, then you've got a guideline. That's what I hear you saying.
2: That's right. Yeah, it's a blueprint for how you're going to manage the resources that God has entrusted to you. And so it's just this, people think of a budget as something you go on, like a diet. That's the terminology they use. We can't go out to eat this week and we're on a budget. It's not something you go on. It's a tool you use to manage money successfully.
5: Yeah. Okay, let's say there's a couple listening and she wants to save money for the kids' college education and he wants to go buy a boat. How do they process that?
2: and there too, that's like decision making in advance. So, and as you structure, as you design your blueprint, as you design your cash flow plan, it's about, hopefully it's about generosity first. I think that's a biblical approach to money. Hopefully it's about saving and investing second. That's just really good practical advice. And then it's about spending, and the spending gets further prioritized by essential spending versus discretionary. Now, the boat looks more like discretionary to me, but the college could be, more essential. It has to do with the couple coming together to talk about, look, if we have kids already or if we're blessed with kids in the future, how much of the college expense are we planning to cover? And there's a lot of free online calculators. You can figure out what's reasonable and what does that look like on a monthly basis in order to pursue that goal. But again, discretionary, I think, comes last. And that may not sound like a lot of fun, but look, if you're just out spending anything you want, whenever you want, that's going to be a problem. So for the good of the marriage, the good of managing money in a way that reflects and that honors God, I think we have to prioritize things in the order that I talked about it. And like I said, when it comes to spending, it's like, what are the essential expenses? It's the housing payment, it's the grocery payment, it's the utilities and the insurance. And now, what have we got available for discretionary? And when it comes down to that, that pot of money that's available for discretion, that's vacations, that's things like the boat or hobbies or things like that. Now, let's talk about it. What do we have available? Let's reason it out together and let's decide together on how we're going to sort out those priorities.
4: Let me stick up for the guy with the boat. He's said that the kids are going to go to college on that boat. So it's kind of a homeschool thing. would that work? No, I'm teasing. But somebody's got to stick up for him.
2: You know, I actually know a couple where a guy bought a boat and didn't even ask his wife about it. I'm not sure how the marriage survived, but the marriage did survive that. It's just, you know, communication is a good thing. Transparency is a good thing. Teamwork is a good thing.
5: Yeah. I found that's one of the major things I run into in the counseling office is someone makes a huge purchase without consulting the spouse. Wow. Yeah. And it's you just set yourself up for trouble, not only financially, but relationally.
2: Yeah.
5: You write that a strong financial foundation frees couples to love God, love others, and then make a difference. What does it look like in everyday life?
2: Yeah, those are, you know, kind of the broad brush. To me, as I look at Scripture, I see that those are the three overarching purposes of our lives. And when Jesus was asked what's most important, he said, love God and love people. And then in Ephesians 2:10, talks about how we've been made for lives of good deeds prepared in advance for us to do. And so love God, love people, and make a difference in this world. And so that's really big picture. Those are overarching goals. But to me, those are the three overarching purposes of money. So look, if you're buying groceries and you're in the cereal aisle, that's not the time to stop and say, will this, you know, enable me to love God, love people, and make a difference? And although maybe, but probably it doesn't need to go that far. But if you're making a big decision, like a house, and now you start to think about it through that filter, will this much house in this location enable me to love God, love people, and make a difference? You know, some people, I mean, mortgage, I don't want to criticize people in the real estate industry, but sometimes you hear these phrases of you'll grow into the mortgage. I'm not crazy about that idea. I'm crazier about the idea of I can afford the mortgage today. And I've got some guidelines in the book about what that looks like specifically. But, you know, some people, they get so enamored with a house that they're way out of the city where they work. They've got a long commute in order to afford the sort of house and the amenities that they wanted. But is that enabling you to love your spouse well, that you're going to be commuting for 45 minutes to an hour each way, each day? Or is the house that may not be quite as attractive to you, that's closer to your work, that means more time together with your spouse, is that the decision that will enable you to better love your spouse? So I'm not saying it's a black and white decision. I'm not saying it's crystal clear, but I just think it's helpful, especially with those big decisions like that, to stop and look at these decisions through those filters. Is this honoring to God? Is this enabling me to love my spouse well? And is this enabling me to have the kind of margin I need to be able to hear and respond to God's call in my life?
5: Yeah. What about the couples who feel like they've already made mistakes with money? And they're just, you know, struggling with what do they do? Where do you start?
2: Yeah, I would say two things. I would say it depends on what those mistakes were. If there's some forgiveness that's needed, you know, perhaps somebody had a secret account. I hear about that happening more often than you might expect. And now they're realizing they feel convicted. I think, you know, there's going to be some forgiveness and some healing of the relationship and some rebuilding of trust that's needed there. But for other people, it may be something more like just wiping the slate clean. I mean, right? You know, nobody comes to 20 years into a marriage with a clean slate. You've got some miles under the belt, and you've got some decisions that have been made. But I like to encourage people to wipe the slate clean. What would an ideal financial plan, a spending plan, cash flow plan look like at this stage? We might be far from it, but let's wipe the slate clean and create the ideal. And now how do we get there? Does that mean today we're going to stop using credit cards? Today we're going to stop going further into debt? We're going to make a decision in faith to do those things. And I'll tell you, Gary, I've seen couples do some radical things to get into a better place spiritually, to get into a better place maritally, to get to a better place emotionally. I've seen people, I know of two couples that have sold homes. One of them I think actually in both cases, they were dream homes that these couples pursued. And when they got into these dream homes, they realized it was hurting their marriage. It was so expensive. It was not affordable. It was hindering their ability to save for their future and for their kids' college. They sold their homes and moved, in one case, moved in for free to the basement of some of another couple. You know, these are difficult decisions. These are embarrassing sometimes and certainly uncomfortable and time consuming and not easy. But I just think, you know, we believe in a big God. So it starts with that conviction that something's got to change. And then it comes down to holding everything with an open hand and saying, you know, even this house, as difficult as it would be to sell this house, this is what we're going to do for the sake of the marriage and for the sake of getting to a better place financially. So is getting to a better place possible? Absolutely. And it starts with decisions made in faith, and then it steps into holding everything with an open hand and questioning everything. I've seen couples go from two-car households to one-car households when they just assumed that couldn't possibly work. But there are things that can work on a very practical basis to get to a better place.
5: So even couples that have been married 10 or 20 years and they're in a really, really, really bad place, I'm hearing you saying there can always be a reset. There can always be a rebuilding of unity.
2: Absolutely. And don't try to do it alone. You know, come alongside another couple that perhaps you admire. You see that they're kind of keeping things real financially in their lives. Or seek some help through their church. There are many churches with really wonderful stewardship ministries, or a trusted pastor, a counselor. Don't try to do it on your own. Seek some community. Seek some assistance with it.
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4: Matt, what do you think about separate bank accounts for the husband and the wife?
2: Yeah, I strongly encourage people to have joint accounts. Not every account can be made joint. An individual retirement account, after all, is an individual retirement account. But all the accounts, savings account, checking account, things that can be joint, I strongly encourage that because it just fosters unity. It fosters teamwork and trust. And there was actually an interesting study out of Indiana University not that long ago that found that couples that combine their finances tend to have a higher quality marriage. And the researcher, you know, again, secular university, the researcher said something like, it just seems that when couples are completely transparent and working together, that fosters a level of trust that greatly aids in the happiness of the marriage.
5: Yeah. That makes sense. Well, you know, most couples bring a lot of stuff into their marriage, you know, different upbringings, you know, different hopes and dreams, different temperaments, which you mentioned earlier. What foundational areas of common ground

0: foolish builders. We're going to build on the solid rock of God's word. Third is we're going to seek unity in our marriage. I love Ecclesiastes, a cord of three strands, not easily broken. When Jude and I were first married and we didn't have any kids, we talked about it's just the three of us, God, Jude, and me. And now that we have three kids, it's just the six of us. And so we're going to seek that sort of unity in our marriage. The fourth thing is to take to heart the lessons from the parable of the talents. And the first lesson from the parable of the talents is that God owns everything. We are managers of what God has generously entrusted to our care. I'll tell you that in stewardship circles, that may sound like it's been said so many times, it just kind of goes in one ear and out the other. But I'll tell you, that is profound. And that is so different than how our culture teaches us. But if we will come at money together as a couple with this truth, living from this truth that God owns everything and we are managers of what he has temporarily entrusted to our care. To me, Gary, that is the foundation of biblical money management. That is the beginning of financial wisdom. And then the last part is that we will direct our use of money to the purposes we talked about earlier. So again, big picture, but we will direct our use of money in ways that's honoring to God, that kind of expresses our faith in God. And secondly, that enables us to love well each other and the other people in our lives, and that will free us from the entanglements so many people get into, so that we are free to really hear, discern, and respond to God's call in our lives. So those are big picture prayers, but that's a wonderful starting point for any marriage.
1: Yeah, and the fact that they're praying together about those things, that's very bonding, I've always found, yeah. Now, you say that how couples prioritize their use of money will make all the difference in their financial success and marital happiness. What's the usual way that people go about this, and what's the better way?
0: Yeah, I'll tell you, if couples will do this, it'll be a game changer. So there's only a handful of things you can do with money if you really think about it. You can spend it, you can use it for debt payments, you can save it, invest it, or you can give it away. And the way I just rattled those five things off is the order that our culture encourages in so many ways. If our culture could speak, I'm convinced it would say, great, you're making whatever, $75,000 a year. That means you can live here, drive this, wear that, vacation there. It's all about spending first. That's how I lived before I became a Christian. That's the way of the world. And yet the Bible flips it on its head. It says, If you will give first and then save a portion and then invest for the future and then determine how much house you can afford and how much car you can drive and where you can vacation. And if you will be cautious in your use of debt, I encourage no debt other than a reasonable mortgage. That is a game changer. That is so simple. We're going to give first, save second, invest third, and then spend, then decide how much we can afford to spend. And we're going to be cautious about becoming enslaved to creditors. That is so simple and so effective and so biblical and unfortunately so rare. But wow, if couples from the beginning of their marriage will set up their finances along those priorities, that will make a huge difference in their lives.
1: That is radical in today's culture.
0: It sure is.
1: Not
0: sure
1: for the Christian. I mean, who's really walking with God, because that's exactly what the scriptures would tell us. Yeah. Mm-hmm. So you tell a story of Karen and Scott, who began their marriage with a $50,000 credit card debt that Karen brought into the marriage. What are some of the most important lessons that readers can learn from their story?
0: Out of all the couples I've met where they've entrusted me with their story, this is the couple that I just love their story. It motivates me. It's just a powerful story. So as you said, they started out with $50,000 of credit card debt that she brought into the marriage, and he called it a reverse dowry. So he had kind of a light sense of humor about the whole thing at the beginning. But I'll tell you, Gary, there are two things I love about their story, especially. One of those things is that in their early days of marriage, Karen felt so bad about all this debt that she brought into their marriage. She would always talk about, my debt is keeping us from doing this. My debt is such a hindrance. And he always corrected her from the beginning days of their marriage. No, it is not your, it's our debt. And I just think that is such an act of leadership. That is such an act of love. I mean, I really believe if a couple gets married and one has a lot of debt before they get married, after they get married, they both have a lot of debt. If one has a lot of wealth before they get married, after they get married, they both have a lot of wealth. That's the essence of oneness in marriage. And the other thing I love about their story is that they

0: gave generously throughout their, I think it was a 7-year journey out of debt. They gave generously. It was just a conviction that, hey, it's not, you know, we're not blaming God for our financial situation. We feel compelled to give. We're designed in God's image. God is endlessly generous. We're going to live generously. It cost them something. They couldn't buy a house. They couldn't afford to. They rented for those long 7 years because they're getting out of debt and because they're living generously. But I just find that so compelling because, you know, again, for him to have that attitude that this is our debt, we're in this together, and for them to continue to live generously despite their circumstances is just very, very compelling to me.
1: Yeah, yeah, and very unusual. Yes, with a lot of couples, you know, especially the giving part. You know, most would think, well, let's get the debt paid first, then we can start giving.
0: No, that's exactly right.
1: That's great, great advice. Some couples may fear having children because of their financial cost. They've read about that. So what would you say to those parents?
0: It kind of tears me up to actually address this issue because I just couldn't imagine not having kids. And so if God has put it on your heart to have children, and I think he puts it on a lot of people's hearts, and I think, you know, that needs to lead, and we will find a way, and God will find a way. If I would not ever let money get in the way of a decision like that. And in a really practical sense, your spending will naturally change. You know, when you have children, you won't be going out to eat as often. You won't be going on the same types of vacations as before. So in just a really practical sense, your money will tend to kind of be rearranged anyway, and you won't miss that. You'll love it. You will so love being a parent that's it's just a natural thing that your spending priorities will start to change. As a dad, I just can't imagine making that a financial decision. I just think if that's on your heart, that God has put on your heart to have children, I would go forward in faith and God will provide for you and make that possible.
2: Well, this is Building Relationships with Dr. Gary Chapman. 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
1: Matt, in the book you talk about Jessica and Alex. What does their story teach us?
0: Yeah, I love their story. I first met them when they were newly married, new college graduates. They're both in ministry. And they, at the time, this is about 15 years ago, at that time, they were kind of struggling with, can we afford to give? We're both in ministry, but it was the budget, some crazy practical tool like a budget that showed them that actually they can afford to live generously. But now flash forward, and they have three kids now, and one of which, their youngest, is severely disabled. A lot of cost involved in that, and both of them still in ministry. And so you say, well, how do they make that work? They said, the literal words that they used when I talked to them about this is that money doesn't rule their lives. They use a budget. They have a plan. They do all the practical things around money, but money doesn't rule. Their faith does. And so sometimes that might mean going to a restaurant and being especially generous in their tip to the server. It may not make practical sense. It may seem like the unwise thing to do, but if they feel led to do that, money doesn't rule. Their faith rules. And when it comes to their child, a ministry found – actually, I don't even think it was a Christian ministry, to be honest. I think it was just a nonprofit found out about their situation, were so compelled by their situation, they held a golf outing fundraiser and ended up sending them a large check that went a long way toward helping them pay for a very expensive van that's equipped to handle their daughter's wheelchair. And so – that's just a great example of, you know, money doesn't lead, money doesn't rule. God, you know, it sounds like a trite phrase, God will provide, but it's actually true. And and for them to not let money take that dominant place in their lives, they've just lived this great example of a life.
1: Yeah. Chris, since you wanted to buy that boat, let's go back to the husband who wants a boat. What if he changes his mind and he said, well, Riddle, okay, I'll give up the boat. What I want to do is to save for retirement. And the wife is still pressing the issue of saving money for the children's education. What would you say to that, Matt?
0: Yeah, I'd say two things. I'd say, one, from a just really practical standpoint, you know, and I'd want to be careful how I worded this and encourage him to be careful how he words this, perhaps, or how they can have the conversation. But I think it makes more sense to prioritize later years than it does children's education, because there are more options around the kids' education. I mean, I love setting the goal in faith that our kids are going to, if they go to college, and it's not the right path for every kid, but if they're going to go to college, there are ways to go through college without debt. But if it's needed, there are some financing options available there. Whereas later years, I mean, if you're 70 years old and you, for some sort of physical reason, can no longer work, it's really hard to find a way to finance that. So I would, from just a really practical standpoint, I would put retirement or later years, I prefer, over child's education. But the other thing I want to be sensitive to here is I wouldn't want any couple to be really, I don't know, domineering in the conversation. I'd want to be careful. I'd want to be thoughtful about why is it that there is such a priority here around the kids' education. And can we, you know, it's not necessarily an either or sort of thing. You can be saving wisely for your later years, but at the same time, tucking away some money for the kids' education as well.
1: Now, you talked earlier about the idea of even if you have two people working in the home, you live on one salary. But talk about the parents who both work outside the home when the children are small. They say they can't make it on one income. What do you say to that family?
0: Yeah, I say maybe they can. I mean, look, I've seen situations where things were just so tight and every possible option was explored, and maybe they can't. And so I'm not trying to make it sound easy, but I think for a lot of families, there are more options than they may realize. I think that, you know, we get sort of acclimated to what our friends are doing, what our perhaps siblings are doing, and we find ourselves maybe even not really conscious of, but kind of emulating their life. But I think that if there is the desire for one to stay home and it seems impossible, I would just question everything. You know, as we talked about earlier, holding everything with an open hand, questioning everything. Can we go from two cars to one car? Can we, you know, perhaps get into a more affordable living situation? You know, again, some of these things are not easy and may not be possible for some people, but I'll tell you, there's a radically different cost of living in different parts of the country. I thought that we were going to live in Chicago all of our days, and God had other plans and moved us to Louisville, Kentucky. And I didn't have a great appreciation for what a difference there is in cost of living. Louisville, Kentucky is way less expensive than living in Chicago. Property taxes are less than half. And it makes a big difference. And so I just question everything. Some of the decisions won't be easy. Selling a house, getting to a more affordable situation, going from two cars to one. Maybe it's a longer term plan. It's not going to happen overnight, but maybe it's about a little bit further education for the primary breadwinner to be able to position themselves for a better job. But I just think, again, the idea that money doesn't rule, we're going to make this decision in faith. We feel led to have one person stay at home. We're going to question everything, and we're going to see how God provides.
1: Matt, I think you just talked a lot of people into moving to Kentucky, okay?
0: Come on down. It's nice.
1: Now, you talked about the advantages of giving and living generously, which the scriptures certainly encourage us. But when couples start out, they usually don't have a whole lot of money, but they can still give away. They can still give, right?
0: Absolutely. You know, again, if you will prioritize, you know, wipe the slate clean. You know, I realize people come into marriage with stuff, as we talked about earlier, but wipe the slate clean and just what would it look like to design a plan where we're going to give the first portion to the Lord, we're going to save a portion, invest a portion, and then we're going to spend? That might look radically different than how things go today. And you may not get there overnight, but you can get there. And so I think it's about making it a priority. You know, if giving is first on your priority list, it'll always happen. If saving is second on your priority list, it'll happen. Again, it might take some work to readjust things and figure out the spending thing to get that under control. But I think it's a matter of setting those priorities in faith and pursuing. You know, again, it might take a couple of years to get your finances rearranged that way. But that's the goal: to give first, save second, invest third, and then decide how much lifestyle you can afford.
1: Yeah, and I think if giving is our priority, we also will do better in everything else.
0: Amen. Amen. You know, absolutely. Yeah.
1: Now, in the book, Matt, there you have an appendix, and it helps a couple track their monthly cash flow. How important is keeping track of the flow?
0: It is so important. And that's the part of using a cash flow plan that people really don't like, that they're keeping track. So there are some automated tools out there. There's some online tools you can get into. If someone hasn't used a cash flow plan at first, just start with paper and pencil or an Excel spreadsheet. But eventually, when you move up to an online tool, it can do some of the work for you. But again, we're managing God's resources. We need a tool to manage his resources. Otherwise, we're just guessing and hoping it's all going to work out at the end of each month. So it's really helpful that way. There's also research out there that shows that a marriage will suffer if one spouse thinks the other one spends money irresponsibly. A budget, mm-hmm. I love the idea of like structural things that we set up in our marriage just for the good of the marriage, for the good of our relationship with Christ. And a budget is one of those tools. It sounds so practical, it sounds so boring, and yet it is so powerful. I think it's the most powerful tool anybody can use to manage money effectively and with peace of mind. And so tracking, now we're working from knowledge. If you're tracking your use of money, now you're not, you know, maybe accusing the spouse of overspending and something. Now you know, you have some actual information, and that's the most powerful position to be able to truly manage money. So someone who's not used a budget before, wow, I strongly encourage, just take it on faith. It will serve you so well.
1: Yeah. Well, Matt, let me thank you for being with us today, and thank you for writing this book. I think it's going to be really helpful. I like the fact that it's so practical. I also like the fact that you follow the biblical pattern, that we begin by honoring God, and then God will help us with all the rest of it. And also the emphasis that you have along the way that happiness is not found in a collection of things. It's found in relationships, you know.
0: That's
1: first
0: right.
1: of all with God, then with your spouse, and then with other people. Well, so thank you again for being with us today.
0: Thank you so much, Gary. I really appreciate the opportunity.
4: 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Okay, all right. I'll stop. I'll get off the boat. 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
5: I believe that because my father didn't want me, that I had no value and there was something wrong with me. 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And then I carried the weight of the shame. And I believed with every fiber in my being that I had ruined my life. But Jesus met me in that place. And regardless of how dark or how much despair you might feel, God is good. And if you call out to him, if you truly seek him with all your heart, he will meet you in the middle of your darkest moment, in the biggest mess that your life might seem. He will meet you there.
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13: What I'm going to be when I grow up, that's just kind of scary to think about.
14: I'm Jim Burns. Well, we were 6, we were 8, we were 11, we were 15. But when we think about our kids, we were really never their age. Because today's kids experience so much so young. Kids today are hurting, and they're dealing with a number of different struggles that, quite frankly, we never had to deal with, at least at their young age. Well, if we as parents want to understand our kids, we must become students of the culture. And in the case of one parent, that meant becoming a substitute high school teacher so he could infiltrate the world of kids and what they're really going through. We'll hear his story and the results next on Homeward.
9: From the studios at the Homeward Center for Youth and Family on the campus of Azusa Pacific University, welcome to Homeward with parenting and family expert Dr. Jim Burns. I'm Roger Marsh, and during the next hour, we're going to have a little friendly rivalry here between APU and Fuller Seminary. Dr. Chap Clark is here. Actually, there's no rivalry. Chap spent a fascinating year, actually a semester, in the classroom, and then a year writing a project called Hurt. And what Chap did is he went undercover. Well, you're going to hear about it during the next hour. Went undercover as a high school teacher and found out some fascinating things about kids. And we encourage you to listen to this and also search our online resource center at homeward.com today for information on the materials that you can use to have a better connection with your kids, like Dr. Jim Burns' book, Teenology. I'll have information on how you can order that in just a moment. Now with part one of today's program, here's Dr. Jim Burns.
14: Welcome back to Homeward. I'm Jim Burns. Today, I'm smiling because we've got somebody who I go to as, I think, one of the most important experts in the world of youth and family. His name is Dr. Chap Clark. He's a friend. He's a professor of youth, family, and culture at Fuller Theological Seminary, as well as someone who knows kids from Young Life, a wonderful organization called Youth Specialties. Until recently, he's been a pastor of a church in Southern California. Chap, it is great to have you with us on the program.
15: Thanks, Jim. It's great to be with you.
14: Now, Chap, recently you actually went undercover as a substitute teacher in a public school in L.A. to find out what it's really like to be a kid growing up today. How was that experience?
15: It was, on the surface of it, it's kind of like a slow suicide, allowing kids to have at you as a sub. But the one advantage I had, it wasn't really undercover. It was agreement with the administration and the teachers and even the students that I was actually there to write a book on them. They knew that. I was studying them. They knew that. So it made it a little more fun. The kids would challenge me as a, why would you write a book about us? What are you going to say? Can we be in it? Those kind of things. It was both being a sub. I'd have to do at least half the time in every class being the sub guy, but then I could take half the class to just have conversations with kids. And so it ended up being a really great experience.
14: You've been involved with kids for a long time, and in Young Life, you've been on campus a lot. Has the campus changed? Have kids changed over the years?
15: Yeah, in my perspective, that's when I went into it. I had this kind of assumption that kids had changed, and somehow that what people were writing about them wasn't quite as clean and accurate as my experience. But when I actually got in there every day for months and months and started to really probe, and had a team of researchers here at Fuller reading everything anybody had written and then comparing that with my analysis and observations and interviewing kids. The thoroughness of what we did, I frankly was blown away at how much it had changed, even in 10 years.
16: So give me an illustration of how it's changed over 10 years.
15: Well, one example, just kind of random, in one chemistry class, four kids, they didn't seem to know each other, two guys, two girls, and we finally got to the break, and one guy said, "You want me to tell you what I've never told an adult?" Because I thought I'd start the class, and I said, "Yeah." He goes, "Okay, never told anybody this. My parents got divorced 2 years ago, and I'm not allowed to tell anybody, even my grandparents that live in this town. How's that?" And then I kind of paused and talked for a minute, and the kid was clearly tough guy, hard. Matter of fact, his parents had basically forced he and his sister to tell a lie, even to their grandparents, and to live a lie. And you could see the pain behind the anger very clearly, at least I could. But what's even more striking is right after that, this girl that was kind of small and meek, one of the four started biting her nails, and she whispers, "Me too." And I said, "Excuse me?" And then she swore and said, "Me too. I didn't know that happened to you, but my parents got divorced 6 months ago, and we can't tell anybody because of my dad says legal reasons. And so I'm a junior. When I graduate, then they're going to move out of the house." So I had never heard of parents being that cruel before, and 50% of this little random sample was experiencing the exact same thing of something that I had never experienced before. I've heard about it since, but not at the time.
16: Oh, isn't that something? You know, I'm holding your book called Hurt Inside the World of Today's Teenagers. And you know what I mentioned before the program, I absolutely love this book. And it's an academic book, and yet one of the things we're trying to do on Homeward is help parents become students of the culture. And so sometimes parents have to really learn the culture, and it just isn't the same culture as when we were growing up. One of the other things that you say in the book is that some of these kids feel abandoned. Now, this is a generation where parents are kind of hovering around their kids, and a lot of our listeners almost do it that way, and yet their kids still grow up and somewhat say that they feel abandoned, and you talk about this in your book.
15: Well, yeah, that is actually was going to be the title, Abandoned, because I didn't think of this either until I got into it. It's a research method called ethnography, meaning you kind of are a participant observer. You become a plant or a light bulb in the room. And kids eventually talk around you if you put yourself in their place. They would not say they were abandoned directly, but as they would talk and as they would begin to express themselves, more and more it came out that the uniqueness of this generation is by the time they hit about 14 years old or so, somewhere in there, they begin to get a perception that every adult system that has influenced them their whole life has not been in it for them. Basically, it comes down to this. Adolescence has been around about 100 years, relatively new in world history. And somewhere between the 20s and the 70s, we came up with all these great ideas to help kids. Youth sports, which builds character, we all know that, and education and youth ministry and all these different systems and structures to help individual kids grow up. The problem is, if you look carefully and analyze what's happened in our culture in the last 50 years or so, is these structures and systems that were originally designed to care for individual kids and to give them the best possible experience, to build character, have now shifted where these are much more about the adults in charge than they are about the kids. Take youth sports, for example, that, quote, builds character. I invite anybody, objectively, not when your own kid's playing, but to go to a six-year-old t-ball game where we have something as ludicrous as competitive t-ball, where, you know, a six-year-old kid is taught they either have it or they don't, and they can be yelled at by opposing parents and even their own parents. We all know examples of that. Well, yeah. That was unheard of 50 years ago.
16: No, that really is great insight. We're talking today with Chap Clark. He's my go-to guy when it comes to youth, family, and culture. You know, by the time they reach their teens, many kids feel abandoned by their adults and by society, even though many parents might not feel that way. It's up to us as parents to identify their needs and then to meet them. Be a parenting coach for a minute. Are you optimistic or are you pessimistic? I mean, we're talking about some pretty negative things here.
15: Well, what I'm pessimistic about is parents are reading things by certain people and hearing things that kids are doing great and fine because we are involved in their lives. We're more nurtured than ever before, and therefore kids are basically, if they're having problems, it's because they're selfish. But I contend that just because parents drive them to four soccer practices a week or lets them do competitive dance at 8 years old where their toes bleed or allows them to be in educational systems that require 3 hours of homework a night when they're 12 years old, I don't think that's nurturing. I think that's adult involvement, but that's not nurture. Nurture is being there to help them navigate the difficulty of adolescence. That's a very different thing.
16: Isn't that fascinating? Because, you know, so many parents today are trying to have a relationship with their kids by doing the driving and getting them and all that. But in reality, they're not even connected with their kids except by kind of, you know, cheering them on at an event as opposed to actually spending quality time with them is what I hear you saying.
15: Well, especially when once they hit mid-adolescence. Once they hit about 14 or 15, that's when parents start hearing things like, you don't even know me. The only people that know me are, you fill it in, Jim.
16: Are my friends.
15: Exactly. I contend that, yes, some kids would have said that 30, 40 years ago, but the vast majority of them wouldn't have meant it. This culture, almost every single kid during mid-adolescence will throw their parents, even the great parents, into that cauldron of adult land that's out to get them. So kids band together. I've got a chapter on the world beneath. That's the biggest thing that I feel like I kind of discovered was that kids have grabbed each other and they've gone underground and developed their own world, their own language, their own lexicon.
16: It's something you're calling clusters, friendship clusters. And what happens is they take this friendship cluster, and that becomes the type of kids that they spend time with are the ones who influence them then.
15: That's right. And they pick each other. The research shows they pick each other according to who's the safest for them. And clusters, when you wrote about it in 85 or 6, through the mid-90s was something that adults could at least interact with and move with.
16: Right.
15: But in the mid-90s, it seemed like they went underground, and that's 10 years ago, and people started to say kids are doing great because they learned how to pretend when they were with us, whether it's school or sports or activities, even at home, even in the church. Kids learned how to play a given role that would make it safe for them, their life. But they grabbed onto each other, and they allowed themselves to create their own world beneath to protect themselves through this period. So I don't blame kids. I feel like parents have to get a clue for how wounded our young people are by the systems in our culture.
16: Great insight. Give me kind of an idea of what kids are going through and what some of those pressures are that brings them to the level of, do I take them to church or not take them to church?
15: Well, one of the things I think that we have to understand as parents and any adult that cares about kids, including in the church, is the world that they are living in and that they believe that they are forced to live in it. For example, about a year and a half ago, a major study, maybe it's 2.5 years ago, on cheating, high school cheating came out. The Josephson Institute did.
16: Right.
15: And they came up with something like 76% of high school students in America cheated the year before. And what I assert is that is not true, that it's over 99% of high school kids in America cheated the year before. Because in the Josephson study, they defined cheating as I was the cheater. When the reality is, cheating has always been defined as when I cheat or I help someone else to cheat.
16: Mm-hmm.
15: That is a great illustration of what happens in this kind of world beneath during mid-adolescence. Is there one of the chief values to them is safety and loyalty to each other. And therefore, kids will band together and they will violate some of the principles and values they've grown up with in order to serve the higher principle of protecting one another as kids.
16: Right.
15: And I think parents really have to understand that, and youth workers have to understand that, because as we lead them in church, as we try to care for them and bring Christ in a relevant way to their lives, we have to understand the reason they do the things they do and the way they act the way they do often is motivated by fear, separation, a sense of abandonment, and they really only trust the people that are closest to them in their peer group.
16: Isn't that interesting? So what you're saying is kids will violate their value system in order to be accepted by their peers.
15: Well, I think it's even deeper than that. It's not even accepted by their peers. It's the value system that they replace it with. They actually choose it, I don't think, because of the pressure from their peers. Because there was nothing we found that that agreed with kind of peer pressure as an idea. What they do is they jointly commit to saying, hey, listen, we're under siege. We have got to protect each other. So it becomes kind of this intrinsic value that, and it's true of any oppressed people groups. I mean, sociologically, this makes perfect sense. When an oppressed people group, it feels under so much pressure, they grab onto each other, they build their own system and structure, and their number one value becomes protecting each other at the cost of some other secondary values, at least for a season.
16: Very interesting. Chap Clark, professor at Fuller Theological Seminary, involved in young life, involved in youth specialties, expert when it comes to youth, family, and culture. We're going to take a break right now. When we come back, I want to give us some hope in terms of how we as parents can be involved, because as Chap talks about, the middle adolescents suffer sometimes from emotional and relational starvation. We're going to talk about how we as parents can ease that hunger.
9: Absolutely. Well, today here on the Homeward Broadcast, our theme is Kids in Pain, What Every Parent Should Know. And if you've got kids who are in the teenage years, the preteen years, even the elementary school years, they're going to experience a certain measure of pain. It's going to seem painful to them. Okay. Now, having said that, Dr. Jim Burns has spent the better part of 35 years in youth and family ministry, actually closer to 40, and wrote a book not too long ago called Teenology, The Art of Raising Great Teenagers. And that subtitle is so very important because oftentimes we have a tendency to think of parenting as a science. If I do A, then B is going to be the result. And it's not like that at all. But you can master the art of raising great teenagers by using the principles that Jim has researched and includes in his book, Teenology. You can order Teenology directly from our Homeward Online Resource Center. Learn more at homeward.com.
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16: Welcome back to Homeward. I'm Jim Burns. Today we're talking with Dr. Chap Clark, Fuller Theological Seminary, a young life background, knows kids like few I know, and I'm holding his book, Hurt Inside the World of Today's Teenagers. And I want to tell you, I learned a lot by reading this book. Chap, we were talking about mid-adolescence. First of all, I want you to define what is mid-adolescence. A lot of parents may be wondering just exactly what you're talking about.
15: Well, adolescence is really, we kind of lump it into teenagers and youth, but adolescence is a unique stage of life. There's childhood, which is unique, adulthood, which is unique, and adolescence is unique. It's not just a transitionary period. It's a time when you have to figure out who you are and how to insert yourself into adult society. That's adolescence. Used to be two stages, early and late. Early is you really don't know what's going on. Your feet are bigger than your parents, but you can't find your locker. Late adolescence is you're ready to take on the world. You're ready to change the world. You're invincible, but you need $20. So that's kind of late adolescent. A mid-adolescent is just about 10 years old, and that's a person that really understands abstractly what's going on in the world and how people interact with them. But they're in the middle of this process of figuring out who they are, so they are very fragile, and yet they look very hard.
16: So they've got big feet, and they need $20.
15: That's exactly right. and they don't know how to describe what's going on. No. So when they say things, they spew things, and parents believe right on the surface of what they say. So we need to understand this is a really tough time for kids. It goes from roughly about ninth grade till about 19 to 21 years old. So It can even go into a year or two of college.
16: Well, I want to come back to the age of adolescence because I know it has changed. But I want you to help us understand, you know, these kids, as you just mentioned, I mean, they're suffering from emotional, relational starvation. And as parents, we've got to help ease that. But we can't just take away this pain. That's sort of what it is when you're moving from childhood to
15: exactly.
16: adulthood. But help us understand this emotional and relational starvation as well as what we as parents can do about it.
15: Well, first of all, it's a starvation of the system. Even great families, really healthy, solid parents, their kids will go through a period during this mid-adolescence where they'll question and wonder, is there anybody that really cares about me besides my friends? It's a very fragile, difficult time. So the two things that I try to help parents to see is, first of all, we need to become students of our kids' world. We need to really become listeners. We need to take those windows of opportunity that our kids give us to sit on the bed late at night. Most dads, they go to bed, 8:30, 8:45 in front of the TV.
16: Yeah, interesting.
15: But their kids are ready to talk at about 10:45, 11. Mm-hmm. And so dads need to just basically take a nap and then be totally wide awake. You only got about a three-year window with your kids left. And so moms and dads and step-parents, golden time is when your kid comes into the room late at night. Even though it disrupts everything about adult life, that is what kids are longing for, their parents just to listen to them, not to go into the world beneath, but to sit on the steps of the world.
16: Great input.
15: But the second thing is not only understand, but also boundary their kids' experience. And what that means is we show compassion and understanding for the journey, but the second thing parents have to do is to provide the healthy boundaries for their kid to help them to get across this adolescence. And I use the image, as you know, of a tightrope where on the one side there's a pole of childhood where there's a family helping them go up, and the other side's a pole of adulthood where there's a community, but you're on a tightrope alone as an adolescent. And so what parents' job is to become encouragers, to become people that make sure that don't do anything really stupid. Yes, we have consequences to actions, but most of all, we're there to boundary their experience and to train them how to become an adult. That's the real dance of parenting. But once we understand what the world is, we can have more compassion and be a much more careful leader of their experience.
16: Yeah, you know, and it takes work. You know, I've been involved in youth ministry as long as you have. but, you know, I continue just have to become a student of the culture. And what was popular last year is now not popular, and there's another music group, and there's something else that's influencing the kids. And it takes a lot of work. But when we made babies several years ago, we had to commit to the fact that we were going to finish this through. And in finishing it through, we've absolutely got to be students of the culture.
15: Absolutely. And you know what? Even that is only one scratching the surface, because what they really want us to hear, which dads have a hard time with this one, is the drama of mid-adolescence, especially for girls. Dads just don't have a lot of the patience often.
16: No,
15: but, man, we got to learn to have patience, because they're trying to sort out the meaning in their life. And as they kind of spew the stories, moms and dads and step-parents can do a great job of just listening behind the words of the feelings and the frustrations behind all the rhetoric that both boys and girls will use. So not only, you know, the culture at large, but also the way they define their story and talk about their world and how people have disappointed them and hurt them and people they care about. And boy, we can have such an influence just by listening.
16: And listening is the language of love.
15: Oh, yeah.
16: You know, as we're talking about this, we're talking about mid-adolescence, but adolescence has changed over the years. Like you say, it's only 100 years that we started using the term adolescence. I think high schools came in, 1916? So, you know,
15: in the 30s, it was mandatory finally, but
16: right,
15: yeah.
16: Right, exactly. So it's relatively new. But adolescence has changed. I mean, we used to define it 13 to 18. I mean, I don't think there's anybody doing it that way. Kind of help us walk through what is adolescence from the early stages to the later stages.
15: Okay, originally, everybody kind of agreed that it began in puberty. Mm-hmm. And pubertal is the Latin word for adulthood. So puberty is kind of biological adulthood, and it ends when culture says you're ready to insert yourself as an adult. So really, adolescence is defined as the time between where you hit puberty, as an average age of puberty in a culture, and you're ready to become an adult. You're ready to insert yourself. Because the reason why it's new is throughout all of time in every culture, adults saw their kids as their most precious asset, and so they invited them in, they assimilated them in. And Western society for hundreds of years eroded that commitment to kids, and now kids are on their own to become an adult. And that's where parents and other caring adults, including other systems like teachers and coaches, they got to play a part. So when it first got talked about 100 years ago, really adolescence began at about 14, 14 and a half, and ended right around 16, 16 and a half, roughly 2 or 3 years. In the 70s, it was 13, average age puberty, and you really were done up until 1970 at 18. So 13 to 18 became what all of us grabbed onto. Mm-hmm. We called it the teenage years, and we equated that with adolescence. But now, puberty is about 11.7, depending on who you read. It's decreased, and so it starts younger. And you can see if you've got a fifth or sixth grader, you begin to see their behaviors are more adolescent than childhood. But it goes for women into the mid to late 20s to become responsible, to know who you are. For guys, mid to late 40s. Literally, mid to late 20s. It's a 15-year process now that's hard.
16: Right, and it is a part of our culture, and as parents, we just have to understand that. And that means we've got to talk to our kids a little earlier about sexuality. It means that we've got to, even later on, we're taking care of our kids in different ways. People are getting married later. There is just so much involved in this.
17: Absolutely. And this good conversation today that if you're just joining us, I want to let you know where we are here on the Homeward Broadcast. I'm Roger Marsh. Dr. Jim Burns talking with Dr. Chap Clark about kids in pain and what every parent should know. Chap is the author of a book called Hurt, Understanding the World of Today's Teenagers. And it's a book that we recommend. You can learn more about it in our online resource center at homeward.com. And while you're on our resource center, make sure you browse a while, look at the articles and media section, for example, and find tip sheets that can help you as a parent. Because, Jim, we can't ignore this topic anymore.
16: This topic is too important for us to just gloss over. It's up to us as parents to, first of all, acknowledge that our kids are dealing with a lot of pain and stress in their lives, and then be proactive in helping them deal with it. Now, if your kids aren't experiencing this pain and stress that we talked about, that should be an affirmation to you. And yet, the fact is that most kids while they go through adolescence, are going to struggle with some of the issues that Chap and I talked about. Well, that's why I want to leave you with four tips you can start using today to help get inside the world of your kids and really help them through those tough times in their life. And first tip for you as a parent is to become a student of the culture. Become a student of the youth culture. I mean, it's up to you as a parent to know who and what is influencing your kids. It's going to take, yes, some time, your energy, and frankly, some money, but I can assure you that doing so will be well worth your investment. The second tip for you as a parent is to come to terms with the fact that for the adolescent years, one of the greatest influences in your son or your daughter's life is this friendship cluster we were talking about. Now, that does not mean that you as a parent aren't important. Well, believe me, you are. But the fact is, there will become a point for a number of kids where their friends will potentially be a more influential voice than you for that season anyway. Well, obviously, we've got to understand who their friends are and really get to know their friends, because who they spend time with, they become like. The third tip ties directly into the second one, and that's your kids still want a relationship with you during this time of adolescence. Now, the older your kids get, the more they'll want to grow from dependence on you to the state of independence, but they still want you in their lives, mom and dad, and they want that relationship with you. Just don't expect to get away with giving them a hug and a kiss in the parking lot at school, okay? It just doesn't work, but they still want a relationship, sometimes on their terms. I like to say sometimes that for adolescents, it's more like being a cat than a dog. Our dog runs up to us, but a cat sort of comes at his or her own time, and we've got to be prepared to build on that relationship. Final tip for helping do a better job of understanding your kids through tough times: remember that even if they begin to question their faith, God is still very important in the lives of many kids, but they may just have to struggle with it a bit before they can really own their own faith. And I know we have some great resources, and Roger's going to tell you just how you can get these resources to really help your kids grow and help your kids through this time of hurt, but help you as well.
17: Yeah, actually, Jim, the one that comes to mind every time we have this conversation is the Homeward Weekly Culture Brief, because you as a parent need to know what's going on in the culture, and it's literally moving too quickly. 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Also, be sure to order Jim's book, Teenology, The Art of Raising Great Teenagers, when you're online as well. Well, this is the midpoint of today's program. More in just a moment.
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18: There's always the chance of violence happening when you go to school.
19: The loss of innocence so soon, like, you don't even have time to have fun or enjoy being a kid, and all of a sudden you have all these decisions and all kinds of issues that you grow up with.
16: I'm Jim Byrne. Hard to imagine a child being in so much emotional pain that he or she would violate their own value system just to fit in with a friendship cluster. Well, during the next half hour, Dr. Chap Clark and I will discuss this very issue and how kids deal with their feelings of hurt and, at times, how they feel abandoned even in the best of families, and how you as a parent can become a student of the culture to help them through this challenging season of life. Kids in pain, what every parent should know. That'll be our theme next, right here on Homeward. We're talking about kids in pain and what every parent should know. Chap has just written a great book called Hurt: Inside the World of Today's Teenagers. It's a book that I have read and really have gotten a lot out of it. Chap Clark, welcome back.
15: Thanks, Jim. It's great to be here.
16: Well, as I mentioned in the program, you happen to be one of the people that I absolutely respect the most, and in the world of youth and family ministry. You're a professor at Fuller Theological Seminary, as well as a background in young life, speaks for youth specialties, and actually around the United States and around the world is influencing those who influence teenagers, and I appreciate it so much. And yet, recently, you kind of got out of the world of academics, you got out of the world of speaking and writing, and you actually jumped inside of a high school, a local high school, where you were a substitute teacher. And tell us a little bit about that. You talked to us a tad bit about it, but what did you learn by being in the public high school?
15: Well, as a sub, that was the best way for me to get access to the most kids, and the administration was all for it. I took a two-quarter sabbatical, about 8 months. The great thing is, as a sub, you have a role, so everybody accepts you in that role. And yet during our snack period between second and third, they have that in California, as you know, and during lunch, I would find different places to just kind of plant myself for about a week and a half or so until kids got so used to me being there, then they'd move into their normal conversation. So it was fascinating. I got to see into their world. I got to hear them talk in ways that normally I never would have gotten the access to as a youth worker, as a young life leader, a church person.
16: As a parent either, I would imagine.
15: No, even as a parent. In fact, my own kid said, Dad, you're going to be blown away. And I go, hey, I know kids, man.
16: Right.
15: And my kid said, you're in for something, pal.
16: Right.
15: And they were absolutely right.
16: You know, one of the things that you say in your book, Hurt, Inside the World of Today's Teenagers, that really threw me. You were talking about mid-adolescence. We talked a little bit about it. You said the only pleasurable experiences that register in their developing worldview are those that bring instant and immediate recognizable benefits. Well, how does this impact the way they approach what they're learning in school, how they approach relationships, how they approach their relationship with their parents, their relationship with God?
15: Well, because adolescence is lengthened so much, even 30 years ago, it was about a five-year process going from roughly the 13 to 18. Now it's about a 15-year process going from around 11 or 12 up to the mid to late 20s. It just takes longer, and I don't have time to explain that now, but most scholars that look at adolescence realize it's a 15-year process. Well, in mid-adolescence, it's the 5 years in the middle of that, roughly 14 to 19 or 20. While they're in the middle of that process, they have the developmental ability to see outside of themselves. But because this thing takes so long to learn what it means to become a unique person, they are so on the run. They're so defensive and so needing to protect themselves because they feel like the world is hostile to them. They don't know who they are. They don't know where they fit. They're not sure what is theirs to control or have power over. They don't have a sense of autonomy that's well developed yet. So therefore, what looks like to us rebellion, hardness, callousness, is really fear and the need for self-protection. Now, because of that, they grab on to each other and they build their own world beneath the surface of the adult world. That's the safest place for them for a season. And that's why kids will say to their parents, like I said yesterday, is you don't even know me. The only people that know me are my friends. And they know better in their depth of their soul that their parents are there for them almost always.
16: Chap, are kids more influenced by their friends or by their parents?
15: Well,
16: overall?
15: What's interesting is it's not anywhere near that clear cut. They're deeply influenced over the long haul by their parents and their family system and by their social environment. But during mid-adolescence, they give a lot of power to their friends or their cluster. So those two will often wage war with one another. The value system of their friends will trump usually the value system of their family for a short little season in mid-adolescence, which is a little scary for parents to recognize.
16: Sure is. There were times with each of my three daughters where all of a sudden I thought, I'm losing them. I had power and influence over them.
15: Well,
16: all of a sudden, ninth grade.
15: Yeah, and you know, we don't lose them ultimately.
16: No, maybe, of course not.
15: But we do lose them for a couple of years, and if we don't play it smart through those years, we literally could lose them.
16: No, you're right. Well, you know, one of the other things that happens in adolescence, well, just in child raising, it could be with four-year-olds, but is this whole idea that kids are growing up so fast. I talk a lot these days about being overcommitted and underconnected as a family.
15: Right.
16: And I know in your book you talk about this whole idea that kids are just growing up so fast. And years ago, David Elkane wrote one of my favorite books called The Hurried Child, and he talked about this as a possibility. Well, he was a prophet because it is happening. Talk a little bit to our listeners about the idea that, you know, kids are just growing up so fast and what your concerns are about that.
15: Well, Elkane, actually, he wrote it in the early 80s, and he wrote a second edition in the early 90s, third edition in about 2001. And in each foreword, he said, it's gotten worse and worse and worse, and nobody's pointing it out. You know, we mean so well when we say, yeah, competitive soccer's great. But the cost in that 10-year-old of competitive soccer, when we say we're nurturing our kids because we're giving them opportunities, who really enjoys those opportunities? Developmentally, a 10-year-old doesn't know what it means to beat some stranger. They don't care. They just want to play soccer with their friends. And that's just one example of so many ways that we have forced our kids into adult-like world of everything's about competition, everything's about performance, everything is about how you look on the outside and how you develop your persona to others out there.
16: What do you think about youth ministry? There's negative peer pressure, obviously, with friends, but there's also positive peer influence. Is youth ministry a help?
15: Youth ministry, I think, as it normally is put into play, unfortunately, is plays into this whole systemic abandonment deal, because youth ministry have normally have 20 kids in a youth group, 10 show up, and here's what we say instantly: where is everybody? And those 10 sit there and go, the one place in my life where I need to be known and cared for simply because I show up, and you're disappointed because other people didn't come. So is this about you or is it about me?
16: Now, you take all that, and now you put them into a church youth group where hopefully the youth worker one day is going to talk about not cheating and other things, obviously. I'm hearing a hint of worry in your mind, even by us, you know, putting our kids in a church youth group. Help us understand. What do we do? Do we force our kids to go?
15: Well, I think a church youth group is great, but I'm on the bandwagon that we have always thought in youth ministry. You and I both have taught this a ton and written it. Is that, you know, if you can get a 5-to-1 ratio, you've done great. Mm-hmm. Meaning, 5 kids, 1 leader. That's great relational ministry. Right. But all the research, aside from the study that I did and the stuff in the school, and since, pointed in exactly the opposite direction. In fact, yes, it's still 5-to-1. The problem is we need 5 adults that care about each kid. Now, I know that sounds incredibly radical, but if you think about baptismal or dedication vows in a church, right, that's what we say.
16: Right.
15: Every kid needs to have several, even more than their parents, adults that know their name, that smile when they think about them, and care for them. If youth ministry is a reflection of a church's commitment to each individual kid, wherever they are, sure, we take on cheating. But the bigger issue is that that kid feels like the church is safe for them. We take on all of the issues, but the issues have to be grounded in Jesus Christ loves you and is redeeming you and wants to call you into a whole new way of living. And he is going to do that mostly by the adults who call themselves followers of Christ in your life. And so youth ministry is about mobilizing the church to do the job of the church.
16: In many ways, what you're talking about is what many have called family-based youth ministry. We look for a church youth ministry that actually involves the family or actually comes alongside and facilitates the family helping their kids grow spiritually.
15: Well, I'd actually go a step beyond that, even though both you and I and Mark DeVries have written extensively on this kind of stuff. And it's not just the nuclear family, because that's not
16: right.
15: enough. You and I aren't enough for our daughters.
16: Right.
15: We need to have, in my case, I need to have Jeff and Nancy Ward, Ralph and Judy Winter, Jim and Angela Collins. These people have got to fall in love with my daughter Katie and make sure Katie knows that it's not just her mom and dad who make mistakes. So it's, yes, family-based youth ministry, but it's also the church having non-parental adults involved in kids' lives. And all the research points to that. The healthiest kids have a lot of adults in their lives.
16: That's very, very important for us as parents to be reminded of. You're talking about family, and you just mentioned names of people who are kind of extended family or actually not don't have your same last name or bloodline.
15: Right.
16: You know, what does the word family mean to today's kid?
15: Well, family, the definition has changed incredibly. Historically, it's always been by blood or adoption or marriage. And now family to a kid is something that is so all over the map. They've been raised in a culture where the family is not anywhere near the anchor it was. 40 years ago, you'd ask a kindergartner something about divorce, and most of them, it's not even on their radar screen. But today, a 5- or 6-year-old, if they see their parents fight, first thing out of their mouth, are you guys going to get a divorce? That we have created a culture where there's nothing that's stable for our children. Even in the stablest of families, it's a culture-wide issue. And, yeah, we both know that a divorce happens sometimes, and it's sometimes the best of terrible options. But as a system, what it's done to kids and how family is such a permeable, insecure place, every one of them sees that, and they are even more wounded. And so they develop their own family-like system in the world beneath. We need to go back to the scriptures and realize that's why Jesus said to us, your family is the body of Christ. Yes, the nuclear family is an important part of that, but it's not the only part of that. So we need to deepen our theology of what family means.
16: Great insight. We really do need to bring, you know, other adults around our kids so that they can have this experience. Right now we're going to take a break. We're talking with Dr. Chap Clark, Fuller Theological Seminary, expert in the world of youth and family. We'll be right back. I'm Jim Burns. We're listening to Homeward.
17: 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Kids in Pain, What Every Parent Should Know. That's our theme. Dr. Chap Clark is Dr. Jim Burns' guest. I mentioned at the outset of the program that Jim's outstanding book called Teenology, The Art of Raising Great Teenagers, is a must-read for you as a parent. Jim Burns has been in youth ministry for nearly 40 30 years. He's seen so many different societal trend changes. Things are moving in one direction and moving away from another. And it's so crucial for us as parents to understand that raising teenagers is an art form. It's not just a science. And so if you're looking for 5 tips to make a happy marriage or a teen or whatever, that's not the way that we have to do modern parenting. Jim identifies these trends in the book Teenology, The Art of Raising Great Teenagers. And you can order a copy. You can get them anywhere. So go to homeward.com to order a copy of Jim Burns' book, Teenology, The Art of Raising Great Teenagers. That's HOMEWORD.com.
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20: Heather, can you turn that down?
21: Thank you.
22: What's up?
20: Well, Heather, there's something I want to tell you.
22: Okay.
20: But you see, actually, look, the thing is,
22: Well, what, Dad?
20: Don't take that tone of voice with me.
22: Here we go.
20: Where is this attitude coming from, Heather?

0: Welcome back to Homeward. I'm Jim Burns. Today we're talking with Dr. Chap Clark, Florida Theological Seminary. Incredible background of young life, youth specialties, speaks around the country, and somebody I know well and who I appreciate so much, all that he does, has a great book called Hurt Inside the World of Today's Teenagers. You know, I was reading in the Los Angeles Times this week about Little League, and they were talking about traveling Little League, and one of the quotes was a kid who was 11 said, you know, I want to be a professional Major League Baseball player, and so I've got to work at it, you know, 24/7, 365.
1: Oh, my gosh.
0: What do you say to that kid and to the parent who's actually kind of helping their kid?
1: Well, how does that kid have any idea what 24/7 means?
0: Yeah.
1: How do they realize what it actually takes to become a professional baseball player? Right. Developmentally, a kid could not play baseball until they're – I know there's some pro people that dispute this, but I think there's plenty of research out there. You don't touch a baseball till you're 15 years old, but you have the athletic skill. You got a much better chance than a kid that's been playing it since they were six. So it's this false notion that we need to push our kids to perform at a high level from the time they're really small. And by the time they're 14 or 15, they are simply sick of it. They are tired of every adult saying, almost, you're only as good as you perform, you're only as valuable as you look, you're only as wonderful as you fit inside the boxes of the adults that lead you. And kids go, you know what, I'm sick of that, I'm done. I'm going to hang with my friends because they're the only people that care for me as I am, not as I perform.
0: Chap, give our parents, our listeners, a shot. How important are parents in the lives of their kids?
1: Absolutely vital and crucial. You are the front line of defense of what God wants to do to make sure your kid survives the abandonment of our culture. You need to listen and care for them and understand how hard it is, their adolescent experience, and you need to be there to boundary their experience carefully by primarily providing other adults that will love them as much as you do through the process.
0: Well, thank you so much, Chap, for being with us.
1: Thanks for having me, Jim. It's been a blast.
2: 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And also the resources, too, as we've been talking about Chap Clark's book and some of the tip sheets, also the Homeward Culture Brief. Jim, good conversation today with Dr. Chap Clark on a very, very important topic.
0: I love Chap Clark, and I love what he has to say. And he actually is who a lot of the people in the world of youth and family ministry study. And so his book, Hurt, is actually an academic book, but it's actually real readable. And it's not just about being that undercover. He went undercover, but then he does the research that is really needed for us as parents to become students of the culture. And all of our kids go into pain at one time or another.
2: Now, Jim, you earlier in today's program, you did mention that there has been a shift in the way that adults approach meeting the emotional and spiritual needs of kids, and where it used to be if you had one youth worker for five kids, that was a good ratio. You have suggested that something you and Kathy have done have kind of flip-flopped that.
0: Well, actually, it is still a great ratio in the church if there is a youth worker who can spend time with five kids, but it's not enough. Yeah. And when Kathy and I got really serious about the fact that we wanted our kids to grow spiritually and be energized, we realized we need other adults to come alongside them. And because oftentimes families don't live near other families, I think we have to proactively go after it. So what we've done is we've taken each of our daughters and said, okay, who are the six most influential adults in their life? Obviously, they have kids who are influential, too. Mm-hmm. We talked about that. And so what we did is we said, look, we have a job as parents, and our job is to help our kids build faith to the next generation. So that's Jim and Kathy's, but we also know we need help on that because our kids aren't always going to listen to us. You know, they're teenagers, you know, and on and on. So then we said, and we're not a part of this tradition per se that has godparents. And we said, boy, godparents are great. That's a great tradition. So three of the most wonderful couples on the planet are the godparents to our children. They participate in even things like Christmas Eve. They participate at their birthdays. They participate in any of their kind of rites of passage events. And we ask them to pray for our kids and to challenge our kids spiritually. And what's been really neat about it is all three of our girls have different godparents, but they all go to these godparents sometimes with issues that, well, we thought they'd probably talk to us. Right.

0: about, but they'd rather talk to their godparents about it. And these are really strong believers in Christ who care deeply for our kids. Another part of this team of people that we put around our daughters is their grandma. Hmm. Their grandma is a praying woman, and every morning before she gets out of bed, she says she prays for the girls. And we believe that there is spiritual warfare that takes place, even in terms of the fact that I'm in ministry and Kathy's in ministry. And so what we do is we ask her to pray for our girls specifically. She really is a praying person for our kids, and we deeply, deeply love and appreciate her. And then lastly, for each girl, but I'll kind of pick on Heidi's little role model, is a young woman named Jessie. And Jessie has been an intern at our church. And Jessie speaks spiritually in the life of Heidi in ways that actually Kathy and I don't, because she's a little bit younger and she's a real discipler of Heidi. But again, we're excited about the fact that our girls have the privilege to have somebody like Jessie in their life. All that said, meaning that all of us as parents can do that. We just need to begin to find adults who will speak spiritually into the lives of our kids and then be proactive about it. And I think it's the job of the parent to help build this relationship around their kids from a young age, or it's never too late if they're even older. And then begin to ask these people to at least be praying for their kids and developing a relationship with them on a spiritual side as well.
1: Yeah, that's really crucial. And Jim, I know that as we've been talking this hour about your book, Teenology, The Art of Raising Great Teenagers, we think about the pain-filled experiences that kids have and how the culture has changed so dramatically, and yet we as parents can come alongside. And if we think of parenting teenagers as an art form rather than a science, I think we're going to win more than we lose. And Jim stresses the reason for having that thought shift. When you go to homeward.com, you can order a copy of Jim's book, Teenology, The Art of Raising Great Teenagers. It's available wherever Christian books are sold. Order a copy of Teenology at homeward.com. We'd really appreciate it. HomeWORD.com. And now for Dr. Jim Burns, our engineer Ben Camp, and the rest of the staff, I'm Roger Marsh. Thanks so much for listening. Join us again next time right here for another edition of Homeward, where parents get real answers. 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

0: 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And this week's episode is about Joseph. 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
1: So far, we've focused on the strange ways Jesus had shown himself to us in the book of Moses, but not as a man. That's because, until he was born in Bethlehem, he didn't become a human being. Before then, he visited the earth in various different ways. However, there are a number of people in these five books who remind us of Jesus because their lives were similar in some or even many ways. They foreshadowed him, a bit like when you can see your shadow on the ground going ahead of you. It's you, but it's not you. The people of that time wouldn't have known anything about this. How could they? It's only because we have the New Testament that we can see Jesus foreshadowed in the Old. The New Testament looks back. The Old Testament looks forward. And that's what we're going to do today, looking back to discover more about Jesus through the life of a man called Joseph. It's as if God chose Joseph as a pattern that would help us in later times to recognize Jesus. Joseph was a great-grandson of Abraham and played a vital part in the history of the Jews, saving them from famine. The chances are you already know a lot about Joseph, the one with a coat of many colours. Films, plays, musicals, as well as Sunday school stories make him one of the most famous people in the whole Bible. Maybe you know some of the songs from the musical. You might have even taken part in a school play about him. Someone has calculated that Jesus and Joseph share at least 100 similarities. We've only time to look at a few, so let's get started. Joseph is especially loved by his father. When he tells his half-brothers that one day they will bow down to him, they're so jealous and angry that they plan to kill him. They throw him into a pit, but when the slave traders are on the way to Egypt, come by him, instead of killing him, they sell him. Joseph was an obedient slave, but when his master's wife told lies about him, he was sent to prison. He was set free when he explained Pharaoh's dreams about a coming famine and how to provide for the people. His reward was to be made the greatest in the land of Egypt, second only to the king himself. When Joseph revealed his identity to his brothers, they were terrified because they knew how wicked they'd been and that they deserved a dreadful punishment. Instead, Joseph opened his heart to them. "Don't be distressed and angry with yourselves for selling me here. It was all part of God's plan to save your lives. It wasn't you who sent me here, but God." And then he forgave them with these words, "You intended to harm me, but God intended it for good." Jesus is also especially loved by his father. When he was publicly baptized, God's voice was heard saying to him, "You are my beloved son, in whom I am well pleased." Jesus came among us as an obedient servant. He told the people who remembered how their ancestors were given bread from heaven in the desert, "I am the true bread, the bread of life. Whoever comes to me will never be hungry." This means that anyone who trusts him with all their heart will live forever. Now he sits at God's right hand and shares the heavenly throne. The religious people feared and hated him. They wanted to kill him, and one of his closest friends sold him to his enemies. They told lies about him too, because the Romans wanted to set him free. They said he had done nothing wrong, but his own people demanded, "Crucify him." As Jesus was nailed to the cross, he prayed for all his enemies, "Father, forgive them, they do not know what they do." Like Joseph, Jesus knew that although they meant it for evil, God meant it for good. That doesn't mean it's all right to be wicked. It means that in spite of people's determination to defy and deny God, he always wins in the end because love is greater than evil. Joseph was sold for 20 pieces of silver, Jesus for 30. Joseph was put in a pit, Jesus was put in a grave. They both came out alive. These are just 9 obvious likenesses between the lives of Joseph and Jesus. See how many more you can find for yourself. There are lots if you're really good at searching for clues. And remember, God has a good plan for your life. If things ever go badly wrong for you and you trust Jesus, he will somehow bring you through and bless you.
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2: 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I'm Dave Piper, and it is a pleasure, as always, to have your company. We've got some more brilliant programmes coming our way in the next hour or so. Commission brings us our Bible-based radio drama at 2:25, Paws and Tales as we return to Wildwood at 2:40, and then James Mayment-Fullard joins us just after 3 o'clock this afternoon to take a look at faith in a digital world. But before that, it's time for Treasure Box.

0: Hello everyone, you're really welcome to Treasure Box, our programme specially for boys and girls. Today we've got an exciting story for you. It's got some danger in it and someone being really brave, but that someone isn't a boy or girl, it's a fish called Finn.
1: A fish? Okay. Well, I don't think we have a song about a fish or about helping our friends, but there's one called Oh Happy Day. It's not so much about us helping our friends, but it's about what Jesus has done to help us to become his friends. Over to you, Mark.

0: Thanks for that song, Mark. Today for our memory verse, we're going to learn something that Jesus wants us to do every day. It's found in the Gospel of John, chapter 15, verse 12, and it says, "Love each other as I have loved you." I've thought of some actions we could do to help us learn this verse. Would you be up for that? Great. Let's try the first three words. Love each other. Could you clasp your hands tightly together when we say the word love, and then point two fingers outward when we say each other? So clasp hands to show love, point outwards for each other. Let's do the actions, clasp and point, and say the words as you do them. After two. One, two. Love each other. Again. Love each other. Good. Now for the rest of the verse, which is, as I have loved you. The I is Jesus, so let's point up towards him. For have loved, clasp your hands together again. And for you, point your finger towards yourself. Let's put those actions and words together. Point up, clasp hands, point to yourself. After two. One, two. As I have loved you. Now, let's put these two parts together along with where the verse is found. John chapter 15, verse 12. Ready with hands clasped? After two. One, two. Love each other as I have loved you. John chapter 15, verse 12. And just one more time. Love each other as I have loved you. John chapter 15, verse 12. Well done, and keep practicing. Check out our website, commissionradio.org, for this and all our other memory verses. You can download them, print them, colour them in, and keep them. And if you've missed any of our earlier programmes, you can find them on the website as well. Hilary, we're all waiting to hear your story about a very brave fish called Finn. Will you tell it to us?
1: Sure. It's called Finn Saves His Friends. On a particularly hot summer's day in the rock pools of the little stream called Edenvale Brook, tiny fish swam around, and one of these little fish was called Finn. One game Finn and his friends played was to see who could swim up the waterfall that tumbled down from the top pool above into their home pool. No one had ever done it. But today Finn had an idea. He swam faster and faster towards the waterfall, but instead of swimming up the waterfall, he suddenly swam down, and then shot up out of the water like an arrow and swam upwards towards the top of the waterfall. Up, up, up he went, his tail swishing furiously from side to side, closer and closer to the top. But suddenly, a big leaf drifted over the edge of the pool above, tumbled down, hitting Finn on the nose and carrying him right back down into the home pool. Ah well, maybe next time. Summer sun began to get hotter and hotter. The air was very warm, and slowly the water that once gurgled and splashed down the brook became only a trickle. The waterfall that had spilled and splashed from the top pool above into the home pool had all but stopped. Edenvale Brook was drying up almost completely, and the home pool itself was getting a whole lot smaller. The little fish were all afraid. "A few more days and there won't be enough water to lie in, never mind swimming." Finn had an idea. If he could make it to the pool above, he could push the water from the top pool above into the home pool. But could he do it? There was little enough water to swim in and no waterfall to help give him the lift up to the pool above. Finn swam over to where they used to play the game of swimming up the waterfall, and he tensed his muscles like a coiled spring. With a deep breath and with all the strength he could muster, he pushed off the rock and sped towards the other side of the pool. He had one chance to do it. Closer and closer to the other end of the pool he sped, then just at the right moment, down he went, then turned and leapt upward, Upward, upward he pressed, swishing his tail side to side in the water, pushing himself forward with all the strength he had. Whoosh! Out of the home pool, higher and higher he went, flicking his tail and trying to make it into a bird's wing. With one last swipe with his tail, he flew over the edge and into the top pool above. Finn lay exhausted. As his strength returned, he swam to the edge of the dried-up waterfall. He began to swim in circles. Faster, faster he went, until a whirlpool started to form. As the water swirled around, it began to flow over the side of the top pool, down into the home pool below. It was working. On and on Finn swam, and the home pool filled as the waterfall once more poured down. As the home pool filled, the pool where Finn was emptied, and the sun now beat down on him. Down in the home pool, everyone was amazed as the water started to flow from the pool above. Up above, Finn worked even harder for his friends. He swam for ages, sending water tumbling over the side. He filled his friend's pool and emptied his own. He lay at the edge of the waterfall, totally tired out. He whispered, "I have given everything to save my friends." The sun beat down on him and began to dry out his skin. Meanwhile, down below in the home pool, all Finn's friends waited to see what had become of their friend. And then, just for a second or two, the sun seemed less hot. Above him, a small grey cloud covered the sun, and then the little cloud became a large grey cloud, and more clouds began to gather in the sky as Finn lay helpless, barely able to lift his tail. All of a sudden, it began to rain. Finn began to feel cool water swirling around him as the rain now started falling very heavily and the top pool that he was in slowly began to fill. Finn, still exhausted, felt his body being lifted upward by the rising water as though carried by a soft, gentle hand. And then it happened. The water in the upper pool where Finn lay began to carry him to the edge of the waterfall. The flow of the water took him gently over the edge and down into the home pool. And into the home pool his body splashed and all his friends gathered around him. "He saved us," they all said. Slowly Finn felt his strength coming back. At first his head moved, then his tail, then his whole body felt strong and alive. He began to swim ever so gently, then a little stronger and stronger, and all the other fish were overjoyed at seeing their friend return. From that day on, things would never be quite the same again.
2: Thanks, Hilary. How do you know if someone is really a good friend? Well, normally you just sort of just know. However, sometimes we know that someone is a really good friend because if we're in trouble, they help us to get out of that trouble. They don't worry that helping us might make life more difficult for them. They just want to help us. That's what Finn did in our story. He saw that his friends were in trouble, and he did all that he could to help them. Friends help each other, don't they? I mean, that's just what friends do, isn't it? Helping each other, encouraging each other, looking out for each other. That's what Jesus was talking about when he said, "Love each other as I have loved you." When he said, "love," he didn't mean that we should be all kissy-kissy or romantic. Really loving someone means doing all that we can for them, to make life better for them. If a husband says he loves his wife, but he's always making life difficult for her, then he doesn't really love her, does he? But if he's doing all that he can to make life good for her, then he surely does love her. Jesus saw that life was going very wrong for us. He loved us so much that he did all that he could to put things right. It meant that he even allowed very bad people to kill him, because that was the only way that he could help us. Wow! But his love was so very, very strong that death couldn't keep hold of him, and he burst out into new life. That's real big friendship, isn't it? We don't have to go that far, certainly not. But loving my friends, or my parents, or my brother or sister can mean putting myself out. Maybe not getting something I want, so that things can be better for them. Here's a prayer about love. Thank you, Jesus, that you loved me enough to even die for me. Help me to love you by living in a way that makes you happy. And help me to love my family and friends by doing what I can to make them happy. Amen.
0: Thanks, Hilary, for telling us that story, and thanks, Drew, for explaining about love. We hope you've enjoyed Treasure Box today, and we look forward to being with you all again next time. In the meantime, it's goodbye from all of us here.
2: Goodbye.
0: Our thanks go to Eddie Spence for permission to adapt his stories for broadcasting. 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
4: 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Episode 1, The Two Spies.

0: Throughout the centuries, many strange battles have been fought. But surely the strangest one of all took place long ago in Bible times, when a little band of people captured a great city. That city was called Jericho, and the people who came against it were known as Israelites. For 40 years, the people of Israel had wandered in the desert, a tribe without a home. Under the guidance of Moses, their great leader, they had escaped from Egypt, where they had been made to work as slaves. Soon they would reach the new land of plenty. But Moses grew old. One day, when he was 120 years of age, he died. The people had still not reached the land that God had promised them. What were they to do? Who would lead them now? Their great commander was gone.
1: Listen to me, people. Now that Moses, our leader, is dead, we must make plans for the future.
2: We shall never reach the promised land now. What shall become of us all?
3: Be quiet, Issachar. Joshua is still speaking.
1: There is no need for you to despair. For although God has taken our leader, we will not fail to reach the land we have been promised. I have watched and listened to Moses as I have assisted him, and I have seen how God has stood by him in the midst of many, many troubles. God will not leave us now. He has provided for our future. The Lord has spoken to me. He has told me that I must bring you to your new home. It will not be easy, my people. But God has promised that He will stay by us and that we are not to be afraid. And I trust and believe the word of the Lord God.
3: Well spoken, Joshua. You are the man to lead our people.
4: We will obey you as we did Moses.
5: And let it be known that whoever disobeys the command of our new leader will be punished by death. Lead us to victory, Joshua. The people are with you.
0: So it was agreed that Joshua would undertake the great task of leadership. It was no easy job he faced. He was responsible for thousands of men, women, and children. Joshua knew that he must face many trials, and the first of these was the great city of Jericho that lay some miles ahead. Before they could reach the promised land, they must first capture Jericho, a frightening thought. But Joshua had a plan.
2: You asked to speak with us, Joshua?
3: Simeon and Enoch. Come inside. Make sure the tent door is fastened. I have something to tell you both.
6: Most of the camp have settled for the night.
3: Good. It's best that the people do not know our plan.
2: And what's that, Joshua? Am I right in thinking it is something to do with the city that lies ahead?
3: Yes, Simeon. You've guessed correctly. Now listen carefully, both of you. My plan is this. Before daybreak, you will leave the camp and travel to Jericho. I have an important task for you there, to spy out the city for me.
6: We are to go into Jericho as spies?
3: Yes, that's it exactly, Enoch. There's no need for me to tell you how careful you must be, for your own sake, as well as for our future plans.
2: Just tell us what you want us to do, Joshua. You know we will do everything you say.
3: Yes, I know I can trust you two. Now, this is what I want you to do.
0: The hours passed, and soon it was almost daybreak. Quietly, Simeon and Enoch left the camp and were soon well on their way. For several days they travelled.
2: All this walking certainly gives one an appetite. Let's sit down and take a rest and have something to eat.
6: Good idea, Simeon. Here's some bread.
2: Oh, thanks.
6: How far do you think we still have to go?
2: Oh, not much further, I shouldn't think. Oh, look. I believe that's the city wall in the distance.
6: Oh, then we should reach it by nightfall. I wonder if we can get into Jericho without the guard spotting us.
2: We'd better make sure of it. Tonight it would be best if we could find an inn and stay there. Then tomorrow we can mix with the people and see the town, and how well guarded it is.
6: That sounds a good plan. But come on, we'd better be going soon if we want to reach Jericho by dusk.
0: Darkness was falling as the two spies reached the gates of the city. To their delight, it seemed that no one was around, just an old man sitting by the side of the wall. Now Simeon was not to know that the old man had directed them to the house of a woman who was well known in the city for her evil ways. She was called Rahab, and lived with her aged parents and younger brother in the house which they called an inn. Many people stayed there from time to time. Yes, Rahab was well known in Jericho.
2: We were told we could find lodging here for the night.
7: Both of you?
2: Yes.
7: Come inside quickly.
2: Oh, thank you so much. We are very tired. Could we have some supper, please?
7: I'll see what there is. Where are you from?
2: From across the river.
7: Across the Jordan? All that way? Why have you come to Jericho?
2: If we could have some supper now, please.
7: Yes, all right. The supper first, then we'll talk some more.
0: As Rahab left the room, the two men looked at each other in relief. They would have to be careful what they said. This woman Rahab was no fool. They were just finishing their supper when Rahab's young brother rushed into the room.
7: Jacko, what do you mean by interrupting?
8: Rahab, the king's officers are on their way down the street, and I heard one of them mention your name. What have you done now, sister?
7: Me? I've done nothing. Why do you say that?
8: Because Balak, the chief guard, is with them, and he only comes when they're going to make an arrest.
7: Then it can only be these two men they're after. Who are you? Why have you come to make trouble for me?
2: Well, we had better tell you, I suppose. Enoch and I are Israelites. Our camp is some miles away across the Jordan.
8: They're here! What shall we do?
9: Open up in there. We know you've got them.
7: Quickly, come with me. Upstairs, to the roof. Jacko, take the supper dishes.
9: Open this door. Do you want me to break it down?
7: Wait, I'm coming. Now, what's all this fuss about?
9: Took your time, didn't you? Where are the men who came to your house?
7: What men?
9: Come now, there were two of them. Don't try to deny it. Word was sent to the king that two spies had arrived in the city and were on their way here. Do you want to get into trouble keeping spies in your house?
7: If you mean the two men who arrived early this evening, they've gone now. But I didn't know they were spies. How could I? They left the city just as the gates were about to close. I don't know where they went. If you hurry, you might catch up with them.
9: Right, men, you heard that. Let's be going. Those two Israelites must not be allowed to escape.
8: Have they gone now?
7: Yes. Thank goodness. Now for a word with our two visitors. They have a lot of explaining to do.
0: Up on the rooftop, hidden underneath a pile of flax, lay Simeon and Enoch, not daring to move. Would the king's officers search the house for them? It seemed a long time before they heard Rahab coming back.
7: It's all right. They've gone. You can come out now.
10: Oh, what a relief. You got rid of them.
8: How did you do it?
2: Yes, Rahab. Thank you for your help. Tell me, why did you bother to help us? You don't even know us.
7: Oh, I know you all right. Or rather, I know of your people. A lot of news has come to Jericho of the might and power of the Israelites. Your God is indeed a mighty one.
6: Yes, it's God who helps us win. He is a mighty God indeed.
7: And you are planning to fight against Jericho. I'm right, aren't I?
2: Well, yes.
7: So you are spies?
6: Shh, not so loudly.
7: Then it is only a matter of time until our city is destroyed. Oh, please, I have helped you. save me in return, and my family, when you come to capture the city?
6: Yes, of course, Rahab. It's only fair, isn't it, Simeon? She has saved our lives, after all.
0: If you promise not to betray us, we will see that you and your family are not harmed.
7: Oh, I do promise.
0: But remember, if you or any of your family leave this house, we cannot answer for what will happen to you. Make sure you are all gathered in when you see our army approach, Rahab. Only that way will you all be safe.
7: I will do as you ask, but now you must go. It's not safe for you to stay here. My house may be watched. I know what I can do. I can let you out over the city wall from my window.
6: But how? It's a long way down.
7: A strong rope will bear your weight. See, we can fasten it to a pillar of the house.
0: One more thing, Rahab, before we leave you. So that we may distinguish your house from the others when we come to capture the city, make sure that this red rope is hanging from your window.
7: It will be there. Now you must go. Make your way to the mountains and stay there until you are quite sure our guards have returned. They will be searching for you, so do be careful.
6: Goodbye, Rahab. The Lord be with you.
7: Goodbye. Do not forget me.
11: It had been a quick visit to Jericho, but Simeon and Enoch had learned all they needed to know. The fear that Rahab had shown at the mention of the Israelites had assured them that God had prepared the way, and he was going to give the city into the hands of Joshua. For 3 nights, the 2 spies hid out on the mountains, not daring to venture out in case the Jericho guards were around. But at last, when they were sure there were no danger, they came out from their hiding place and started back for the camp. They were still a little way off when Enoch pointed ahead in excitement.
6: Look, Simeon, here's Joshua coming to meet us. He must have been watching for our return.
3: You're right. Oh, I am glad it is good news we have to tell him.
12: Welcome back, my friends. I'm glad to see you both again.
6: It's good to see you too, Joshua. What adventures we've had. Wait till you hear.
12: Some food first, Enoch. You look as though you could do with it. Then I'll hear your news.
0: Joshua, we must tell you this right away. We need have no fear of capturing Jericho. The people there are terrified when they hear the name of the Israelites. They have heard of all our victories. Truly the Lord has prepared the way.
12: Didn't I tell you that God had provided for our future? Don't you know that with God on our side, we will always be conquerors?
6: Joshua, how shall we take the city of Jericho?
12: Ah, now Enoch, that's something you will never forget. Just wait, my friend. Just wait.

0: 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I'm Dave Piper, and it's a pleasure to have your company. In just half an hour's time, we're joining James Maybrick-Fullard as we take a look at how the online world, tech and artificial intelligence are impacting our world, and how as Christians we can and should respond. Faith in a Digital World is coming up at 3:10. But before that, let's return to Wildwood for Paws and Tales.
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2: I can't come into your church because I'm not pure enough?
3: I am St. Mary. This is St. Manuel and St. Bernard.
4: They don't seem to like you very much.
3: 'Tis our aim and privilege to pursue purity of every sort.
4: Everybody thinks this church is nutty.
3: You offend me, sir. The bell tolls, and I've set my course anew. I am not going back to the big white church. Ever.
1: Welcome to the world of Paws and Tales. Wild Mountain can be a pretty dangerous place. You stay on the trails and stick with me. There's adventures to be had there, too.
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1: Insight for Living is proud to present Paws and Tales.
4: Not going back. You have to, don't you?
3: I do not. I came out today with this in mind. I have my possessions and my money in my bag. If I go back, they won't let me out for perhaps years. I was created to tell others of the Lord, and I cannot do that inside the walls of my church.
4: But you don't know anything about the village. Who's going to take care of you?
3: The Lord will.
4: I think first you need to know more about the village.
3: Good day, CJ. Today, I begin my ministry to the villagers.
4: You know, you really shouldn't do this alone.
2: Who are you talking to?
4: I just met a churchy, St. Marian.
2: I just met one, too. I could hardly get away until I told them I was a Christian.
4: Then they went after a better target.
2: Yeah, that's exactly what they said. This place is something else.
7: Well, CJ and Papa Chuck sat and ate lunch and talked about how a church could go so wrong. After about an hour had passed, they headed back to the front gate of the big white church.
2: It's like a hospital that won't let in anyone who's sick.
4: No one even knows what they're talking about.
2: Okay, let's try this again. I just want to get this over with and get out of Pleasant Valley as soon as I can.
4: I'm for that.
8: Announce that.
2: It's me.
8: So it is. I have received permission to open the gate.
2: That's great. I'll just drive it in.
8: No. We will assist in its unloading. Then the brothers will carry it in.
2: Fine. Let's get this done.
8: All right. Open the gate! We need to open the gate.
9: What? Open the gate? Are thou sure?
8: Open the gate. What sound is that?
9: It's falling. It's breaking off the hinges. Look out.
2: Whoa. Is everyone all right?
9: My leg. My leg. He's pinned. Quick, brothers. Help me with the gate.
2: You two, come here. Let's lift the gate.
9: Me, all of you. Stay outside.
2: To be kidding.
9: Do not cross the arch. Get back. We'll take care of this.
10: Get back, all of you.
9: Hurry. All right, together. 1, 2, 3.
11: What happened? The whole gate?
8: I'm free. Brothers, block the entrance.
2: The leg is probably broken.
10: Quick, bring something to block the entrance.
4: You have got to be kidding.
9: Remain where thou art. All of you, we need help up here. The villagers are coming. This one's looking. You stop looking.
2: Why don't you just relax?
4: Look inside there. They've painted pictures of folks on the inside of the wall.
12: They really have. I've never seen inside before.
9: God, none of us have. Hey, look at this. They've got pictures of happy villagers coming to church. They won't let us go in, but they paint pictures of us going in.
12: Those guys are nuts.
10: That's far enough, all of you. You're not brothers. You're not allowed. We need some help here.
2: Look. I'm unloading the desk right where it is. You come out and get it when you're ready. Do you have my payment?
8: Oh, here is your payment. Bring that over to block the entrance. Yes, that's it. Bring something to barricade the opening.
12: Look at him. Like an anthill that's just been kicked.
4: What are they doing with the welcome sign?
9: Good. You hold that side and I'll nail this end up. Get the boys from the shop. They have to see this.
12: They're never going to believe it.
2: Do you know what you've just done?
10: Stand back. We're protecting the purity of our church.
2: You just nailed the welcome visitors sign across the entrance to keep us out.
8: Quick, bring more. Oh, good, yes. That's just a thing. Good. Bring more of these and stack them up at the entrance.
9: Oh, this is rich. Church pews. We're stacking church pews for a barricade.
2: Could you fellows help me slide the desk off the truck?
6: Sure,
13: no problem.
2: One, two, three! Thanks.
4: Hey, look at the churches. Look at me, I'm going in.
9: Halt, proceed if not.
4: Too bad I don't know what he's saying.
2: Do you want any help getting the gate back up?
8: Nay, verily, you have your money. Be gone, all of you.
2: Let's go, CJ.
4: Absolutely.
7: Papa Chuck and CJ could hardly wait to get out of Pleasant Valley. They only made one stop, and that was just to get the truck filled with gas.
4: So, how long till we get to the campground?
2: Oh, couple of hours.
4: CJ! Oh, Marion! I'll be right back. How's it going?
14: Splendidly! It has begun! My ministry is underway.
4: Really?
14: There is a crowd gathering as we speak.
4: A crowd?
14: I found a kindred spirit, and he is gathering the crowd for me.
4: I don't mean to be unkind here, but where in this village would you find a kindred spirit?
14: Purity is to the lost, as is a light on a hilltop.
4: They are gathering because you are pure?
14: Thou art a scoffer.
4: Wait, where is this meeting gonna happen? Maybe we could come.
14: At this address. I believe it is a meeting hall of sorts.
4: Marion, this address is on Dodgy Street. That's where the criminals go. This guy who's setting this up, he could be trying to get...
14: It is the criminals who need to hear the truth. I am done with you. Good day.
4: Marion, this isn't a good idea. You don't know anything about reality. Oh, no. This is gonna be bad. Papa Chuck!
2: Over here.
4: You gotta come. Marion, she's going into that Dodgy Street to bear witness. And I think she's in big trouble.
2: Isn't that the place where the criminals...
4: That's exactly where.
2: Let's go.
7: Well, they ran off to try and help St. Marion, despite the fact that she didn't want any help. When folks are positive that they don't need any help, that's usually when they need it the most. Well, CJ remembered the address, but the streets were curved and confusing.
2: Another fork in the road.
4: So, left or right?
2: I don't know. Left. Stay close.
4: Isn't this the worst place you've ever been in?
2: Actually, not the worst. But it is just the kind of place that trouble looks for.
4: That's her!
2: Come on. Stay close.
15: Hi there, I'm Mary from Rosewood. So don't go away, there's more Pleasant Tales coming up.
16: Hello, lovely listeners. 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
17: Now, Tiffany, that is not true.
16: Ned, what are you talking about?
17: Well, we have new Goose t-shirts and Ned t-shirts. 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
16: Wait, we have no Tiffany t-shirts?
17: Oh, boy, here it comes. Bye, everybody.
16: You all will rue the day.
7: CJ and Papa Chuck ran around the corner just in time to see St. Marion surrounded by the meanest pack of wolves you ever saw. Papa Chuck was just about to rush in.
2: CJ, you stay here.
13: Who is that?
4: That's the wolf that helped her before.
7: Just when things looked their worst, Barnabas showed up again.
18: Get back, vermin. Leave her alone, or I'll break your heads with my staff.
19: Help me! Get back!
6: Barnabas. This one's ours. Get back or you'll never... Ah!
4: Did you see that?
2: Yeah. I think this guy can handle himself.
18: Let go of the churchy and step away.
6: Barnabas, you're going to be sorry when I...
4: Get me out of here.
18: I will. Calm down.
4: Marion!
19: CJ!
2: Barnabas, I'm Puppet Chuck. How do we get out of here?
18: Are you all right?
19: Yes.
18: They'll be coming back soon. Listen to me. I'm going to lead you through alleys and tunnels and back rooms. If you don't stay close, you may not get out of this. Can you all do that?
19: Yes.
2: We're right behind you.
18: Then follow me.
7: Barnabas took him through a confusion maze of doors and back alleys until Marion got, stuck.
4: Oh! Help! I can't!
18: What's the matter?
4: My robe, it's caught in the fence!
18: Well, get it loose.
2: They're getting closer. We don't have time for this.
4: No, don't rip it. My robe.
2: Or get the robe. They're right behind us.
7: They ran upstairs and through a tunnel that was too low for the adults to stand upright in.
4: Where are we?
18: Almost there. Here we are.
7: They emerged into a large room filled with various animals, quietly praying.
4: What is this place?
18: This is our sanctuary. We call our church the Lighthouse.
4: This is a church?
18: Part of it. We came through the back alley. Most folks just stroll through the front door.
4: Wow, what smells so good?
18: Have a seat. We have a cooking school. Someone's always cooking something around here. I'd say soup. Have a seat and catch your breath. Papa Chuck, I've heard of you.
2: Really? How?
18: Don't you know a Flint? Pastor Flint?
2: Yes, I do. This is the church he was talking about.
18: He told me all about you.
4: I hate to break up such a nice party, but what is going on here? I was almost killed, and you come out of nowhere only to take me to a sanctuary that looks like a gardening shed.
19: Marion.
18: It's okay.
4: If this is a sanctuary, why are all of these animals in here that smell of sweat? And why is someone learning how to make soup in a church? There is nothing pure in here at all. I want to go home.
2: He just saved your life.
18: Those animals have been building a house all day. This is their meal and prayer time.
4: Marion, you should be grateful.
18: It's okay. They often react like this.
4: They often react like this? Who is they?
2: The churchies.
18: Yep. Churchies who leave the big white church.
4: So other churchies have come out like this?
18: Every so often.
2: And you watch for them.
18: We do. There are a few of us. We're called overcomers. It's our ministry to go out and search for the lost. In this case, churchies. They come out with a lot of confidence, but they don't know anything about life, real life in the village. They usually get into trouble pretty quickly.
4: I'm here. Sitting here while you are talking about me, like I'm not here.
19: Do you help them all?
18: Some we don't find.
19: What would have happened if you hadn't found Marion?
4: I'm sitting right here!
18: Some of them get robbed, some get beaten, some we never know what happens. And now Marion.
4: Is someone talking to me?
18: You can choose.
4: Choose what?
18: You are invited to stay.
4: Why would anyone want to stay in this shack?
19: How long do they act like this?
18: One never knows.
4: Stop talking about me!
18: This is our church. It's not as nice as your church, but then it's different in about every way. At your church, they stay inside. They keep away from the village, trying to stay pure. They only come into contact with unbelievers when they're ready to witness to them.
4: But that's only because
18: we train believers here to go out and live in the village with the unbelievers. Some of us train to cook, others to build houses, and still others to tend to the sick and wounded. Come in here.
4: That's not what a church is supposed to do. What about purity? If you have no

0: Seen enough. You cannot serve the Lord looking like you do. You cannot serve the Lord smelling like you do. When was the last time any of you took a bath? I want to go home now. I want to... Look at my robe. I can't go back like this. My robe has become nothing but a huge, filthy rag.
1: Wow.
2: Overalls on a churchy? Never seen that before.
0: Nothing makes sense anymore. I wanted to tell the villagers about God. I wanted to save them, that's all. I can't stay here in this place. I can't go back to the church or they'll never let me out again. Look at what you've done to me.
3: You think you've lost everything. Can't you see what you have in front of you?
0: I have nothing! I want out of here!
1: Where are you gonna go?
0: I don't know, but I need to get out of here!
1: Marion!
2: Let her go. She needs to work this out for herself.
0: Why would God let all of this happen? All I want to do is serve him. And the first chance I get, everything falls apart.
4: A very upset and angry St. Marion turned a corner, only to find five of the roughest looking wolves and bears she'd ever seen coming right at her.
0: Get away from me! Help!
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4: St. Marion froze with fear. She had come to the end of herself, and she couldn't think of anything to say or anything to do that would help her now. She was so scared, she couldn't even whisper a prayer. But she cried to God. In her helplessness, standing there with her back against a brick wall and her hands over her face, her crying was possibly the most important and effective prayer she had ever prayed. And it was heard. Her cry was heard right there in the throne room of heaven. It was heard, and it was answered.
8: Marion,
9: what's the matter with her?
0: Barnabas, don't let them hurt me!
2: They won't hurt you.
10: Barnabas!
2: It's all right. Marion, they'll not hurt you.
8: Us? We're not gonna hurt anyone.
10: No, miss, we've never hurt no one.
2: These fellows are part of a construction crew coming to the lighthouse for lunch. Surrounded by this raggedy bunch, you're safer than you've ever been.
11: It's okay, miss. Sorry to give you such a start. Hey! Who's Raggedy?
8: Oh, I think by any measure you'd have to call us Raggedy.
11: That's true.
2: Let's get inside.
6: Come on, Marion.
0: CJ, I can't go on like this.
6: You've had a pretty rough day.
3: CJ, you two have a seat. I'll get us something to eat.
8: Soup? Do I smell soup?
12: I love soup.
11: He says that every day. Doesn't matter what they're cooking. I'm Marion. I'm Anthony. They call me Tiny.
0: They call you Tiny?
11: It's a little bit of a joke.
0: I should say so.
8: When you're as big as he is, what else could we call him?
0: I'm sorry for my outbreak.
2: Tiny is one of the construction mentors.
11: That's right. I help the younger ones along, teaching them the trade and the walk.
0: The walk?
11: Oh, yeah. You see Vinny over there?
0: That huge and frightful wolf?
11: Oh, yeah. But he's the nicest fella you'd ever meet, and he can sing like an angel.
13: Bad guy?
11: Believe it or not. But he cannot accept the fact that God could love him. He's had kind of a rough past, you know. Feels a lot of guilt.
9: We're working on him, but he's a tough nut.
0: You talk about God.

0: God while you're building?
1: Oh, yeah. That's my ministry. Barnabas, he's an overcomer. I'm a construction mentor.
0: Vinny?
2: Yes, ma'am.
0: Do you know about the story of Moses?
2: A little.
0: He killed an Egyptian. Moses was a murderer.
2: No, that can't be true.
3: Yes, he was.
4: That's true.
0: Do you know about Abraham?
2: They told me about him in church before.
0: At times, he was a coward and a liar.
2: Is that true?
4: Oh, it's true, all right.
0: And Peter, the disciple. Just before Jesus was crucified, Peter was afraid he'd be arrested too, so he denied that he even knew Jesus 3 times.
2: Wow.
0: God used these men greatly after their sins. He forgave them and used them mightily.
2: You guys never told me that stuff.
1: What? I'd never thought of it like that before.
0: If you ask God to forgive you, he will. Then he can use you mightily. Vinny, let God use you mightily too.
2: That's what I want. More than anything. You think he can really use me?
0: Oh, with a tender heart like yours, I know he can.
5: Here's some more bread, everybody. And the boys here need more soup, too. Bring out some more soup!
1: Yes, that's amazing!
3: Unbelievable.
6: What? That guy, Vinny, could pick up a building. And you just made him cry.
1: Marion, you just did what we've been trying to do for months.
0: What?
3: You broke through to his heart.
0: Did I just bear witness?
7: You told him about God in a way that he understood.
0: I did, didn't I? I've never done that before. I've tried, but it never...
3: You just told a big old smelly construction worker about God while you were eating lunch and wearing overalls.
7: You may not look pure on the outside, but you are on the inside. And that's much more important. God just used you in a mighty way.
0: I never thought it could happen like this.
8: Changes took place that day. A bunch of them. Marion decided to stay at the lighthouse. She learned how to care for the wounded and sick. She even learned a little about construction. She became an amazing servant of God and was known and loved by most everyone in the village. Sometime later, Vinny asked God to forgive him for his past, and then he asked Jesus into his heart. He was changed forever. The folks inside the big white church, well, they did not change that day. They got that gate put back up as quickly as they could.
9: On three now. 1, 2, 3.
5: The gate's in place, sir.
9: Now, bolt the hinges and lock this thing up tight.
5: Yes, sir.
8: CJ and Papa Chuck. Oh, they never forgot that day in Pleasant Valley. But CJ was particularly affected by his visit there. So much so that years later, CJ would come back to the lighthouse and train to become an overcomer himself. You see, one day in the future, just like his friend Barnabas did in the village, CJ would go out looking for lost souls in need of the Lord. When his time came, CJ went out as an overcomer in the most dangerous and wild parts of Wild Mountain.

0: That's right. You better believe it.
1: 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The song, What's on the Inside, was written by Sandy Howell and Shelley Spady. 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
3: God has built into each one of our lives 10 unchangeable features. Self-rejection occurs whenever we reject any of these features and the way that God has uniquely designed each one of us. One of the most severe forms of self-rejection is wishing that we were born the opposite sex. Genesis 1:27 says, God created man in his own image. Male and female created he them. God created men and women differently, not only in body, but also psychologically. Women think differently than men. Our idea of saving money is different. A husband's idea of saving £50 is putting it into a bank account. But his wife might announce to him the next week, Honey, I saved you £50 today. What she meant was that while she was shopping, she found a dress on sale marked down from £100 to £50. So she took the £50 that her husband had put into the bank the week before and bought the dress. Our whole concept of time is different. A husband may be waiting on his wife to get ready for church, and so he calls, Are you ready yet? His wife replies, I'll only be a minute. And encouraged by her response, he decides to start the car and burns a whole tank of petrol before she finally appears. From the very beginning, God made a distinction between men and women, not only in body and appearance, but also in responsibilities. God has given unique and very different responsibilities to men and women. Rejecting the gender God made us only hinders us in accepting and fulfilling these God-given responsibilities. It is only by carrying out these God-given responsibilities that we can find our true identity and total fulfillment in life. My name is Morris Hull, and you've been listening to Character Focus from Home Life Ministries. If you'd like a complete list of all of the 10 unchangeables we've been speaking about, you may contact us at www.hlm.org.
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5: Welcome to Faith in a Digital World here on TWR UK. On this series, we explore how technology is reshaping the way we live, work, worship, and imagine the future. I'm really glad that you're here because today we're diving into a topic that sits right at the intersection of innovation, mission, and global community, the role of artificial intelligence in Bible translation. For many of us, the Bible is something we can access instantly in our own language, on our phones, in multiple versions, with commentaries and study tools just a tap away. That's not the reality for everyone. Even today, thousands of communities around the world speak vibrant, living languages that have never had scripture in a form they can fully understand. And that is where organizations like SIL and Wycliffe Bible Translators have been faithfully investing their lives for decades. SIL brings deep linguistic expertise, working alongside communities to document languages, develop writing systems, and support translation teams. Wycliffe, meanwhile, mobilizes people, prayer, and resources to help make those translations possible, partnering with local churches and translators so that every community can encounter scripture in the language that speaks to their heart. Together, they form part of a global movement that has quietly transformed the spiritual landscape of countless communities. But now, we're in a moment of huge technological change. AI is transforming everything, from how we write emails to how we discover music, and it's beginning to touch the world of translation too. So what does that mean for Bible translation? Can AI genuinely help accelerate the work? How do we use these tools responsibly ethically and in ways that honour the cultures and communities they're meant to serve? And perhaps most importantly, how do we ensure that technology supports human translators rather than replacing the wisdom, nuance, and lived experience that they bring? To explore many of these areas, I'm joined by David Baines from SIL, someone who's right at the forefront of thinking about how AI can be used wisely and creatively in translation work. David collaborates closely with Wycliffe Bible Translators, so he has a unique vantage point on how these organizations are navigating this new landscape together. On the program today, we'll talk about the tools that are already making a difference, the challenges and guardrails that matter, and the hopeful possibilities emerging for minority languages around the world. It's a fascinating conversation, and I hope that you'll come away with a deeper appreciation, not just for the technology, but for the people, the communities, and some of the stories behind it. David, thank you so much for being with us on the program today. It really is a pleasure to have you with us. Can you begin by telling us how you got into this field of work in the first place?
6: Yeah, I heard about Wycliffe while I was at the Christian Union University way back in 1989, 1990, somewhere in there. And I was just thinking about how they're involved with two things that are eternal, people and the Word of God. And that just struck me as something that it's a really worthwhile thing to spend a career working on, something that really helps people flourish and is related to the Word of God, something that's also eternal. It took me quite a while before I actually joined Wycliffe. I joined in 1999 and really had a desire. Actually, I was really interested in being a pilot, and I learned that Wycliffe have a flying arm as well, so they were already then very technically minded. But I ended up doing IT with Wycliffe and IT support. I spent a year supporting the Asia area office in Manila, and came back to Edinburgh, got married, and we really had my wife had a really clear vision to go and work in Chad. And to do that, I needed to learn French, which I did for about 16 months in Brussels. And then we went to work in Chad, where I was doing IT support there. We left Chad in 2006 after an attempted coup. And at that point, I joined the language software development team, part of SIL International, as it was at the time. It's SIL Global now. It's a partner organization that works very closely with Wycliffe. And I've been there with that department since.
5: So as we've touched on there, SIL has been involved in Bible translation for decades. How would you describe the mission today, especially in a digital world?
6: I think the vision and mission has not changed a great deal. It's to see people flourishing using their languages. And we want to see that in terms of the whole of life. How does using their language help them flourish, you know, emotionally, spiritually, financially, physically, in all these different ways? And language is such a key, almost it's a technology in a sense of its own. It's one of the things that distinguishes us from animals. But technologies that are around language also have a real huge impact on life. Just something as simple as writing. It's kind of hard to imagine that oral communities today don't have that technology. Some of them don't want it, and some do, and we can help them with that. We can help both of those groups. So I think the mission has not changed a great deal, but of course the methods have changed a great deal. And SIL has been involved in promoting and using technology for a very long time. In doing a little research for this, I discovered that the Chug New Testament was one of the first to be typeset by computer, and that was way back in the 1960s. It's a language spoken in Guatemala. And Gary and Linda Simons were using one of the first portable computers ever built was built specifically for language survey, and they used it in Papua New Guinea and the Solomon Islands in the 1970s. When I started with this small group in 2019, we started researching how we could use AI for Bible translation, and that's just one more step in a very long tradition of being at the forefront of technology.
5: Well, David, I'm delighted that you're here. And the reason I wanted to put a program in on this topic is because many of the guests that we've spoken to throughout this series who have been negative about the impact of technology on our faith, nearly all of them, when I've pushed them to say something positive about digital technology, nearly all of them have said AI and what it's doing in the field of Bible translation. So that's why I'm really excited to talk to you today. When people hear those terms, AI and Bible translation, I reckon they often imagine machines replacing translators. How do you frame the relationship between AI and human translators?
6: Yeah, we've got a really key person, Damien Daspit, who's been looking at this for many, many years, more than a decade. He's been interested in this. And really, the technology wasn't sufficiently good to be used for translation itself. It's only with the advent of transformer models and in 2018 or so they came out that AI translation has become good enough, to be particularly useful. But we take a model that's already been trained by Meta, actually, in 204 different languages it knows already. We fine-tune that by saying, here's a source text, maybe the NIV or some other Bible, and here's the translation of the New Testament that the translators have done themselves. And we tell it to go and learn how to do that process. How do you convert from one to the other? You can think of it as being a different way of programming a computer by giving it lots of examples of what you want to do. So there's about 8,000 verses in the New Testament, and we're saying, go and look at every single one of these and what it should look like in the output and learn how to do that. So in a sense, we're training the AI to do what the translators have done in the past. So the model is a model of what the translator has done. And I really like that way of putting it. It's a way of saying this model that we're producing is really dependent on the work of the human. It's not independent of it. It's very dependent upon it. So I think that helps. I think a thing that's really important to consider also is that this is a translation-specific model. It's designed to translate. It's not a large language model. It's not a ChatGPT type of model. It makes errors. It makes mistakes. Makes lots of really silly mistakes, to be fair. We could talk about that if it's of interest. But it doesn't make the same kinds of errors that we see in large language models, where it will invent something just to sound plausible.
5: I'd love to ask about the mistakes, mainly because I have a random sense of humour. What are the best mistakes? What do you think is the best mistake that you've come across?
6: Well, when the model's not sure of a name, it knows that it needs a name, for example, but it just doesn't know which name. And maybe you're doing an Old Testament book now and it's never seen the name in the training data, so it hasn't got a chance of getting it right. But then you end up it putting in the statistically most likely name. So Peter or Paul or Jesus will end up in the New Testament and possibly pregnant and things like that. Of course, those kinds of errors are really easy for the translators to spot and quite humorous. But we had a case where in one of the Nahuatl languages spoken in Mexico, they are doing they refer to Spanish Bible a great deal. And they had made a decision. We are going to translate all of the names from this Bible exactly the same. They are spelt exactly the same as they are in the Spanish Bible, because that's what the people in this region are used to. So we're not going to change any of the names. So we trained our model with that. Every single time it saw a name in the Spanish, it saw the same name spelt the same way in the Nahuatl, and it still put wrong names in. It still it still couldn't learn. And I thought, I don't understand that. So that leaves me with some hope that there's room for improvement. That should be quite easy in that particular aspect of the work.
5: And that you still need translators to proofread the final texts as well.
6: Oh, absolutely.
5: Let's say you start translating in a brand new language. And how long would it take AI to do this compared with how long it would take a translation team to create a translation from scratch?
6: Doing a New Testament translation from scratch with a team of translators could take, I think the quickest I've heard of it happening is about 8 years. The longest, it's like, 40 years, but we were doing lots of other stuff and it's not finished yet because we've been doing all this other thing. So life can get in the way and things like that. The machine translation section, let's say we've trained the model, fine-tuned the model with the New Testament, and we've asked it for a draft of Genesis. Well, it will fine-tune in about an hour and a half and produce a draft of Genesis in about 20 minutes. So that all sounds amazing, but it doesn't change the overall pace of translation a great deal, because none of the checks and balances that are needed have changed. So somebody still needs to edit that to get it to first draft stage. Then it needs to be team checked and community checked and consultant checked and all of the consistency checks that we would usually have. We are seeing that it's speeding up translation, and several groups have done some research on that. But there's quite a wide variety of how much that acceleration is, depending on the complexities of the language, the quality of the text we're using to train, the quantity of the text we have for training, and those kinds of things.
5: Can I also ask how local communities respond when they find out that AI has entered the translation process? Does it build trust, or does it raise concerns, or maybe a bit of both?
6: A lot of the translators that we're working with, the majority that I've worked with, are mother tongue translators now. So it's their language, and they are receiving the draft that the computer has produced. The most common expression that I've heard in workshops from them is, wow, the computer knows our language. They can't get over that really often. Now, they'll laugh at it and they'll say it's terrible. They'll say it doesn't know our language very well. It makes lots of silly mistakes and all the rest, but they can recognize it as their language. I always find that really, really exciting. And, we've tried lots of things over the years that used rule-based systems. They were around in the, I think, the 60s and 70s, statistical systems coming later on, and these neural networks, which have been around the last, I don't know, decade at least, maybe a bit longer. But it's only in the advent of these neural systems that we're getting anything like natural language coming out, and not something that's really stilted. And that's what people are responding to when they see their language written, despite all of the errors in it.
5: As you'll know, David, because you've worked in this field for a long time, many of the languages that the Bible needs to be translated into are actual oral traditions, and there aren't versions of the language written down. Can AI do anything to help those communities?
6: That's a great question. And it's not one that I'm very familiar with. We're doing some research into that in my team. I'm not directly involved, so I've got very little understanding of it. But fundamentally, there isn't a reason why similar techniques to what we're using for text can't be used for audio. So I certainly expect that it should be possible to give AI his audio, somebody speaking the Bible in one language, his audio, somebody speaking the Bible in another language, learn how to model that transformation and then go and translate it. So there are experiments going on in that area. I don't know that any of those are at the stage where they're in production and actually useful to Bible translators, but I think there's a lot of research going on into that area. One of the areas which is working now for oral communities, you can imagine we do things like in text, like find and replace or spell checking and things like that, but find and replace in particular. Well, if you think that you've recorded, say, Genesis, and you've decided, we're going to change that name. We've made a mistake every time we said a certain name. Well, how do you do that with audio? It's a lot harder to do it with audio than it is to do with text. But AI is able to do that these days. So you get somebody to possibly record that name, and then it will go and find one and replace it, but it will smooth out that whole sentence and make it sound very natural. That kind of thing is in production and is useful already.
5: David, what's your big hope for the future here? Because one of Wycliffe's major goals is that they want a version of the Bible to be available to everybody in their heart language. How do you hope that AI will speed that up? How do you see that journey progressing over the next few years?
6: Oh, 100%. Yeah, that's definitely what I would hope for, is to see the Bible translated into every language. I suspect that many languages might become extinct before that happens. That's happening quite a lot. There's not something we can control. But what we do see is when people take an interest in their language and they start developing it, either by creating a writing system to write it down, or they start doing recordings and start using it, essentially, as long as the children are being taught, then a language can survive. But the language needs to be valued in order for that to happen. So there are two, both of those things are things that excite me. You know, somebody grasping the value of their language and what it means for them to be a speaker of that language. Maybe it's, let's say that's a rare language that's dying out. Well, that makes them, let's say, more unique. We're all unique. But it means they have a skill that's actually really rare in the world. So I see both of those as something that's exciting, the preservation of languages, as well as getting the Bible translated into as many as possible, hopefully all of them. And AI is undoubtedly going to speed that up more and more. At the moment, I think we're seeing a fairly modest increase in speed, but I can't see that increase slowing down. It's only going to get faster.
5: Well, as we wrap up that absolutely fascinating conversation with David, I wanted to bring in one more voice, someone who carries the vision of Bible translation not just as a technical challenge or a linguistic puzzle, but as a calling that shapes everything he does. I'm talking here about Robin Peake, the deputy CEO of Wycliffe Bible Translators. Now, if you've ever met Robin, you'll know he brings this wonderful mix of enthusiasm, clarity, and deep conviction. He's part of the team helping to steer Wycliffe's mission forward, a mission that's rooted in a simple but world-changing belief that everyone should have access to Scripture in the language that speaks most naturally to their heart, not just the major languages, not just the ones with big populations or global influence, but every language, every community, every voice. And that's what I want to explore with him in this brief conversation. What is it that excites him about this work? What keeps that fire burning even when the task is huge and the timelines are long? And why does he believe so strongly that every language matters, that no community is too small, too remote, or too overlooked to deserve God's word in the language they dream in, pray in, and pass on to their children? Robin has this way of reminding us that Bible translation isn't just about texts. It's about people. It's about dignity, identity, and the belief that God speaks every language. And in a moment where technology is opening new possibilities, his passion helps anchor the conversation in what really matters. So let's hear from him now. Here's my conversation with Robin Peake. I asked him how excited he is by these technological developments that we've been talking about today.
7: We're so excited, James, because today 1 in 5 people around the world still don't have the Bible in their language. And so our whole aim as Wycliffe Bible Translators is to work with urgency to help create a world where everyone can know Jesus through the Bible. And as David has been saying, technology has been at the forefront of everything we've been doing in the Bible translation movement for a long, long time. But AI and latest technology trends are really accelerating that. So last month alone, there were 36 new Bible translation projects started and 6 New Testaments were completed. So the acceleration, you know, if you look at the trend, if you look at the graph of what's happening, it's really, really exciting. And we're really excited because AI is not only going to increase the speed of Bible translation, but it's also going to increase the quality. And so AI can be used in that drafting process, but also in that checking process that is so, so important, because we are not willing to sacrifice quality for speed, because we want the job done. We want to see the job done quickly. But ultimately, we want people to have a faithful, accurate and clear translation that they can use, that churches can use, and so that more people can come to know Jesus through the Bible in their own language.
5: And that's the important point, isn't it? And I wonder if this is where we should end the conversation today. Just remind us of your overall goal. Why is it that you want everyone to have access to a version of the Bible in their own heart language?
7: The Bible is how we know Jesus. It's how we know that he came as a baby. It's how we know that he's the Son of God. It's how we know that he died for our sins and rose again from the dead. We know that because the Bible tells us so. When I was a child growing up in Northern Ireland, we sang a song, "Jesus loves me, this I know, for the Bible tells me so." How can people around the world know that Jesus loves them if they don't have the Bible in their own language? We were founded because there was a man selling Bibles in South America, and they were Spanish Bibles, but he was selling them to Quechuan people who didn't speak Spanish. And someone asked him, "If your God is so great, why does he not speak my language?" And the beauty of the God that we follow, James, is that God does not have a holy language. This is not Islam, where there is a holy language that we need to learn. No, God speaks our language. In fact, the Bible was written in 3 different languages, in Hebrew, in Greek, and Aramaic. It's not that God is a holy language that we might learn. God speaks each of our languages. And when people hear the gospel in their own language, in the same language they dream in, laugh in, cry in, would pray to him in, they understand that God loves them. And that is our hope, is that everyone might have that opportunity, as we have in this country with over 70 different English Bible translations, to hear the love of God, the word of God in their own language, so that they can choose to follow him and love the God who loves them.
5: As we come to the end of today's episode of Faith in a Digital World, I hope that you're walking away with a renewed sense of just how extraordinary and how deeply human the work of Bible translation really is. We've covered a lot of ground on our episode today, from the cutting-edge possibilities of artificial intelligence to the timeless heart-level reasons why this work matters so much. In our conversation with David Baines, we got a glimpse into a future where technology doesn't replace translators, but empowers them. Where AI becomes a tool that helps communities move faster, collaborate more easily, and overcome barriers that once felt immovable. He reminded us that innovation isn't just about efficiency, it's about stewardship. It's about using every tool available, wisely and humbly, to serve people well. And then, hearing briefly from Robin at the end of the program today brought us right back to the heartbeat of this whole movement, because I thought his excitement was contagious. That vision of seeing scripture available in every language, not as an abstract goal, but as a lived reality for real people, real families, real communities. He reminded us that behind every translation project is a story. A grandmother hearing the Psalms in her own language for the first time, a young leader discovering the Gospels in the words he grew up speaking, a church finding its voice in worship that feels truly its own. Together, these conversations paint a picture of a future where technology and mission aren't in competition, but are in partnership, a future where AI helps accelerate the work but never replaces the relationships, the cultural wisdom, the prayer and the patient collaboration that makes Bible translation what it is. A future where every language, no matter how small or remote, is honoured as part of the rich tapestry of God's world. And maybe that's the thread running through this whole episode, this idea that faithfulness and innovation can sit side by side, that we can embrace new tools without losing sight of the people they're meant to serve, that the digital world isn't something to fear, but something to shape thoughtfully, ethically, and with a deep sense of purpose. So whether you're someone who loves technology, someone who cares about global mission, or someone simply curious about how these worlds collide together, I hope today has given you a glimpse of what is possible. There is so much hope in this space, so much creativity, so much potential for good. Thank you for joining me, and thank you for being part of these conversations. If you've enjoyed today's episode, please do feel free to share it with someone who might be inspired by it. Our website is twr.org.uk/on-demand. 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
9: As a young woman, she faced death when a freak storm capsized her canoe and three of her companions died. 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And welcome to this week's edition of First Person. I'm Wayne Shepherd, inviting you to visit firstpersoninterview.com for an archive of past interviews. 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In the 1980s, Cheryl Steele Tinsley was a wilderness guide surveying for an upcoming trip. She and three colleagues were on Michigan's Lake Huron when a sudden storm caused the death of everyone but Cheryl. The fact that she survived in extreme conditions is seen by many as a medical miracle. She's the author of Wave by Wave, which tells the story, and I've asked Cheryl to tell it to us here on First Person.
8: It's a story where of survival, of God's protection, and sometimes we don't even know he's there. It's a story of how God uses
10: things that aren't the best in our lives. It can be awful times, whether you might have a child that died in a car accident and you're burying your child, or you might have been in the war and you watched your buddies. And it's one of, we have waves in our lives. Mine obviously was physical to survive. But everyone has waves throughout their lives where there's high points and low points. But all through that wave, whether it crests and goes into a downspout, God is always with us. And we got to ride it out.
11: Mm-hmm.
10: And we can choose to be bitter, or we can choose to say, Lord, I'm going to trust. And I decided to do the second way.
11: Well, there are so many lessons from this story. Let's go back to the summer of 1980 and tell us what happened that summer, who you were, what you were doing, and what this dramatic story is all about.
10: In 1980, I had worked at the camp the year before, and it was a summer job. And at that time in Lake Ann is about 13 miles. Lake Ann Camp is 13 miles south of Traverse City. It's a beautiful camp if you're
11: in Michigan. Yes,
10: listeners. Uh-huh. Yes, Traverse City, Michigan. And you can look it up online, lakeanncamp.com. And so what happened is Eldon Brock, who was our director, asked me to come back. So there were three of us that did wilderness programs like that. But it was so different, Wayne. We did not stay on camp. So if you and your youth group or your community came and you said, hey, we've got kids that are coming out of Chicago, and we want to give them the experience of being out in nature. So what we would do is we would take your youth group on Monday morning. We'd get them all settled. We'd head out Monday afternoon at lunch. And then we would, if you told me, hey, I want to raft on the Pine River with my group for the week, or I would like to do biking, we can do that right around that area. Or, look, I've got a lot of young people who we really want to go up to Drummond Island. Now, Drummond Island, for your listeners, is just up over the bridge on the Upper Peninsula, about 2 hours from camp.
11: Yeah, pretty remote place, isn't it?
10: Yes, it's very remote. It's a little non-remote now as much as it was, but it's a beautiful island. So you kind of turn right as soon as you go across the bridge. It was a beautiful island, and we would take, like, canoes, and we were cool before you even freeze-dried. We freeze-dried back then. Now it's a big thing. You can buy it. Mm-hmm. But I have found out that when young people get out in nature and you get away, and obviously when I speak now, we did not have phones, you know, and all the things right. back in 1980. So we would take them out and you would just see young people transform just by the fact of they're out in nature. And I think sometimes just getting away from their circumstances allows the Lord to speak to them.
11: Mm-hmm.
10: And so anyways, that's what we did.
11: So you were with three others and
10: yes.
11: you were kind of on a scouting trip together, weren't you, to prepare
10: exactly.
11: for one of these outings to take teens on. So you were
10: yes.
11: scouting Drummond Island.
10: So it was a week of 4th of July in 1980. And there's a couple people that you'll meet. Dwight Hirschberger was the head of the wilderness program. I was his assistant, and Dwight brought a young man from Jackson that he taught at the school there. He was an English teacher, and his name was Mark. And Mark Tobby went with us. He was about 18. And then another young lady that was on camp as a counselor, she joined me that week, and her name was Sally Kuhn, and she was from Gaylord, Michigan. So we went up that week, left on Monday, had two canoes, and what we were going to do on the island that week is we were going to scout. There's little lakes on that island, and all you would do, it's called portaging. You would take the canoe, 10-foot canoe. You'd go through the lake, and then you could just pick it up, Wayne, and not even go 50 yards, 25 mm-hmm. yards, and go to another lake.
11: Mm-hmm.
10: So they're very small lakes, and so we had it planned out. And at that time, you had to register, and I think it's the same way now. You had to register with the Park Service there, the Forest Service, and you would register when you were going, what your campsites were, and when you would be out, because we didn't have phones at that time. And we checked the weather, Wayne. It was going to be a beautiful week. Monday through, not a cloud in the sky, mid-80s, and there was supposed to be a storm that came in between Saturday night and Sunday morning. So we don't have like weather.com 24,
11: yeah.
10: you know, 24-hour service. So we did do our homework. We did everything. We were very well prepared, and we set out to do that because we had another group coming a week after that was going to Drummond. So.
11: Mm-hmm. But you found yourself in the midst of a sudden storm. You were actually out on the open water of Lake Huron, right?
10: What happened is when you look at it, if your radio folks look at it, you're going to find Drummond Island has a beautiful place called Marblehead. So if they look at the images there, we had scouted around and realized that the lakes did not connect. So we were at Marblehead on Thursday morning. We had breakfast. We did some cleanup and anyways. And so what we were going to do is the way that that bay is, it sets in right around Marblehead. And we were just going to go into the bay. And when I talk to people about this, I always say we were only 50, 60 yards, half of a football field. From the shore. So we were cutting through that bay, and it would be, I think at that time it was about 10 miles. We were going 10, 11 miles, and we would be next to our next campsite, which was really close to where our van was to take off. So we were going across the bay, and we were very, very close to Drummond Island, and we were on Lake Huron.
11: And this freak storm came up.
10: Yes, very much freak storm. What happened is, if you can imagine this right now, Wayne, and I know you're from the Lake Michigan, Chicago area. So for readers that have no idea what the Great Lakes are out at, let me just say, in the middle summer, if you go to Lake Michigan today and you jump in and you swim, the average temperature of the lakes goes between 50 and 54 degrees every summer. Yeah. So if it's sunny and you're doing good, you're going to swim a little bit, and then your body's going to get out because you're going to start to feel the effects of hypothermia. And so the lake at that time in Lake Huron that day was 50 degrees, okay? And we were just going side by side. And later on, I had a friend that was a meteorologist and had some scientists later on, and I studied it. But anyways, if you can just imagine, it is a storm that came up in that channel, and I did not realize, Wayne, but the North Channel comes through there, and Lake Huron is the fifth largest freshwater lake in the world. So it's a huge lake, and we didn't realize that, but you have three different winds. That storm is the perfect storm, and usually it happens every 10 to 12 years in that area, so about every 10 years.
11: And it blew up so suddenly on you. So there are four of you in two canoes.
10: Yes.
11: And the storm comes.
10: Yes.
11: And you had to know you were in some trouble.
10: Yeah. Yeah. What had happened is Mark and I were in one canoe, and Sally and Dwight were in another canoe, and we were very close to each other going side by side. And when I tell you, when we took off that morning at about 11:30, there was not a cloud in the sky. It was beautiful. It's going to be 84 to 85 that day. We were just coming along, and Wayne, I've never seen anything like it in my life. I can tell you that within that storm come flying in, and I don't know if you've ever been out in a storm or even on a boat, even on a regular lake. This storm was so violent, and the winds, it came in, and there were sheets that it would come in sideways on you. And those canoes filled up pretty fast. And we tried to, as we turned, the boys tried to row us back in. And Sally and I had buckets, you know, trying to pull it. But it was just, we had, I'm not kidding when I tell you this. And if you understand the Great Lakes, it's like you being on an ocean. Mm-hmm. We had 3 to 5 foot waves that were capping over that those aluminum canoes. So the water was coming in too fast for Sally and I. And I can just remember the wind and the waves, it capsized our canoes. And Wayne, to this day, I can still see this in mine. Imagine if I took a big toothpick and I flipped it towards you. That 10-foot aluminum canoe that was about 60 pounds, we tried to run it up and flip one and, you know, get in it and paddle way back. It broke our paddles. It took our backpacks right into that storm. And I can remember when we lifted as much as we could, because, I mean, you got the waves hitting you. It took that aluminum canoe, and it was just like you flipped a piece of wood, and it went up into the sky probably 20 feet and just went right into that storm.
11: So the four of you are in this this really cold water.
10: Yes, sir.
11: And the wind is blowing. The rain is coming. You're down to one canoe, but it's partially submerged, right?
10: It is. Yes, it is submerged. Aluminum canoes, the way what they're made of, is when they submerge, they're only about 6 to 8 inches under the water.
11: I
10: they're
11: see.
10: Not
11: yeah.
10: going to sink.
11: Okay.
10: Yeah.
11: All right.
10: And so we were hanging on two of us up front, two in the back, and we were dog paddling back to Drummond.
11: Well, pick up the story. How long did this last?
10: This storm, this is unreal, I know, but you can go back and look at it in the books, in the nautical books. This storm that day in July the 3rd, late July 3rd, into the 4th that morning, that storm stayed in that channel between 8 to 9.5 hours.
11: Wow. But tragically then, some of you didn't survive.
10: No, we did not. When you read the book, you're going to find out that there's a thing called hypothermia. Some of us went into the late stages of hypothermia, but I was the only lone survivor, Wayne. So
11: you're watching your friends slip away. All three of your companions died that day.
10: Yes, they did. Mm-hmm. Yeah. And when you get into the late stages of hypothermia, sometimes in their mind, like I'll be honest with you, Wayne, it's called the silent killer. And so what happens is your body literally freezes. And when you go in from a stage 1, 2, and then 3, they start to hallucinate. So you might be talking to me, but in your mind, you think you're on a beach in Myrtle Beach. You know what I'm saying? You're not seeing it. And then the fourth stage, your body literally shuts down and you pretty much snore. You go to sleep. So when I speak to young people and a lot of people, they're like, what did you do? I said, well, we kept moving and we prayed and we wanted to see our families and we talked and we sang songs. When you get so close to death that all of us did, there's no pretending. And a lot of times Christians pretend or they put on a face, and there's no faces with God. You know, God is a compassionate God, but you have to come to him. And Wayne, we were smart enough to know that if we did not get some help, you know, we would meet Jesus by the morning when that sun came up. Yes.
11: We'll hear how Cheryl survived this ordeal, and that's coming up on this edition of First Person. Here's Ed Cannon on the vision for FEBC's weekly podcast.
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11: 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My guest is Cheryl Steele Tinsley. She's the author of Wave by Wave, a memoir of survival, faith, and how God works. Cheryl, you survived that day. But it had to be very difficult. I mean, you were in the same hypothermic condition as your friends. Why did you survive? How did you survive?
10: Well, when I talk to people, I always say I should not have survived. I went and documented this for some doctors and scientists. And if you look in scientific books, you will find out there will be question marks behind my name, because in human, all of our human scientific, there's no way anybody makes 15 hours. The average life expectancy in 50-degree water like that without a storm is 3 to 5 hours. And I outlived that 3 times. It is only by the grace of God. And my life verse is Romans 8:28. For we know that all things work together, not some, for the good of God and according to his purpose. I'll kind of paraphrase that. So there is a point, I think, in all of our lives where we have all these questions. And of course, I had survivor's guilt. I had to go through a lot of different things. I had a good pastor. I had a Christian counselor. And I want to say I work with young people. There is no shame in getting good

0: time in your life that you're going to have to surrender that. And you're going to, I believe, in my opinion, it's God. It's a higher power than you. And that night, the Lord met me in that small bedroom. And I can just tell you from that night, the power of God is real. So I did suffer. A lot of times people think, well, was that overnight? No, it did take some time. And you do have to run through the highs and lows. But I'll be honest with you. I have no idea, Wayne. There's a verse in Matthew that says with man, things are impossible. But with God, all things are possible.
1: Amen.
0: And so I give the glory to God. I trust him. I don't know all the answers, but I do know that after this life, you're going to live, whether it's with God or not. And I just want to tell you that there is life after this life. So when I leave this earth, I told my husband, make it a celebration party, because when I enter heaven, I've got some questions for three young people and to ask them what they saw on their side.
1: Cheryl, I do want to mention that, of course, you did eventually reach the shore, but you walked 5.5 hours in a state of, I would say, a state of shock.
0: Yes.
1: Only to find out you'd only made a circle. But how were you rescued?
0: Well, let me just say that was rocky shore. It's an island called Cockburn Island. And I walked up there and actually thought I heard some cars and went up. And it was quite a wilderness area. And actually what I heard was an airport several miles away. So I walked up the shore. And that morning, I want to say this, Wayne, there's no way I'd be here today, because that morning the sun was up, not a cloud in the sky. And so I needed an external source to warm me. I walked and actually almost did a 180 through, that was pretty thickets. I mean, this was, you know, these were woods and thick. And I went up and walked and came down. And then actually there was several minutes after that, once I got to shore again, there was a boat that came around part of Cockburn. And it was a yacht. And these people were from Flint, Michigan. And they saw the canoe and stopped, and then I was rescued.
1: All right. A big part of your book, Cheryl, is honoring the memory of your friends who died that day. You've had close contact with their families through the years. We won't go into all the details because it's in the book and it's quite moving, actually. I'm so glad that you included that in your story. But give us a little glimpse of how the families are doing, how they dealt with the death of their loved ones.
0: Well, the amazing thing is the Taubes and the Coons and the Hirschbergers, I obviously had contact with them, and I would never do anything that would cause them any more grief. And but they were very strong Christians, Wayne. Mark's parents were from the New Tribe Missions, and they were missionaries. In Jackson, they'd been around, so they had a strong faith. Dwight's parents were from Bay City, and they were just sweet, sweet people. And then the Coons were from Gaylord, and all of them had a strong faith in God. Can you imagine that happening today and there'll be no lawsuits? But they said, to God be the glory. And I do want to mention this. Dwight's parents have passed and gone on to heaven. Mrs. Taube has gone on, and Dan is still alive, Miss Dan Taube, Mark's dad. And then Jim and Donna Coon. And Donna passed about a year and a half ago, and Jim is amazing. And I want to tell you this for your people that are listening. I went to each one of the families, and I said, I know the Lord wants me to write this. And I said, I want to ask your permission if I can, and I want you to do a chapter in the book on how your family was affected. Because if Romans 8:28 works for me, I know it works for you. And so Jim Coon, at 91, he wrote a book that's on Barnes & Noble, and I think mine's on Amazon, and I don't think his is yet, but I'll have to check. He's an amazing fella, and he wrote a book at 91, started it at 90 while his wife was in an Alzheimer's facility. And I just want to tell your listeners, just because you retire, it's not over. Mm-hmm. That's just the time you can use for God. And he wrote, it's called What's the Purpose? And so it's amazing to me. And when you read the book, you will see amazing things. I call them GMC, God Made Coincidence, even though we know there's no coincidence, and how each family gave the glory to the Lord. About a year and a half ago, I got to speak at Mark and Dwight's school in Jackson. It's Jackson Christian Schools, and I got to speak to the student bodies. That was just amazing to walk the halls that the

0: my friends had. And I told the students that, you know what, you're here not by any, there's a purpose. Your life, God knew you before the wound. And I was going to tell you that God knows. And all you have to do is just look to him for direction. And so I can't tell you all the specifics. I would tell your readers, read the book. When I wrote it, of course, you read it 100 times, you know, for that. But I just remember reading it and thinking, wow, what a story. And then it hit me. I was like, oh, that's you, girl. So Wayne, in the last 10 years, God has just really used that. And I've had time to speak more. And I spoke in our community last 2 weeks ago to the Nazarene Church. It's an outreach community, and it is not church folks. It's cheap people from all walks of life. It was amazing, and the stories that I heard from them. And so my story can touch anybody because all of us have those human emotions, and all of us have different settings that they're in, whether it be a death, a divorce, just terrible things that can happen in your life that you can't control. And so God has used this, and it's just been amazing to me. I've done ladies conferences. I've spoke to many young people around, whether it be in doctors too, like a heart foundation. That was pretty much a hoot here for all these cardiologists. And every one of them, whether they're the most educated surgeon to a lady that was the one that I got to talk to that cleaned my room, is all of us have a story. I can see why people get so low that they might think that this is the end. I can no longer go. But when they get there, I'm going to tell your listeners, please know that God is there. You've got to reach out to him. And so what I was going to say is I chose to surrender and let God have it because it was much bigger than me.
1: Although the tragic circumstances of the story just told to us by Cheryl Steele Tinsley happened many years ago, it still resonates with lessons for us today. Her book is titled Wave by Wave, a memoir of survival, faith, and how God works. You'll find a link to it at firstpersoninterview.com. One thing about the book is that it also tells more of the story of how the deaths of those three young people affected their Christian families. Again, go to firstpersoninterview.com. 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
3: The time's just gone at 4 o'clock. Dave Piper with you through the afternoon here on TWR Live. In half an hour's time, we're catching up with Jim Armstrong and Matthew Pitts from Echoes International for the same commission. 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

0: It's easy to trust God's sovereignty when we're enjoying His blessings, but what about when it seems like His hand is against us? That's the dilemma Habakkuk the prophet faced when God revealed how He was going to deal with Israel's disobedience. Today on Truth for Life Weekend, Alistair Begg examines the prophet's complaints and God's response. We're studying Habakkuk chapter 1.
1: Although Habakkuk lived long ago and far away, he introduces us to a timeless issue. Because as his prophecy opens, he's wrestling with the apparent inactivity of God in the face of injustice, violence, and destruction. His questions to God are straightforward. He's been praying, but he's growing weary. And so in verse 2, he asks the Lord, how long is it going to be that he has to keep coming to him in prayer, looking for an answer? And from the perspective of the prophet, there is a problem here as far as God's timing is concerned. The prophet knew well enough that when God established his covenant with his people, he promised that blessings would accompany their obedience. But he also promised that their disobedience would be followed by curses and by judgment. If you want to read of that for yourselves, you can read the whole of chapter 28 of Deuteronomy. It runs to some 60 verses or so, but essentially that is all that it is saying. God is saying to his people, if you will obey me, I will bless you and prosper you. If you disobey me, then curses will come down upon you and judgment will face you inevitably. And so the prophet, knowing that, is essentially saying, so what are you doing? You said back in Deuteronomy that if we stepped out of line, if your people were out of line, if they were involved in wickedness, you would do something, but apparently you are not doing anything. How long is this going to go on? Not only did he have a problem with God's timing, but he had a problem, as verse 3 makes clear, with God's tolerance. Why are you tolerating wrong? Why do you make me look at injustice? And when you read that, you realize that it is no small wonder why the prophets, in introducing what they have to say, refer to it not always as an oracle, as it is here at the beginning of Habakkuk, but as a burden. Indeed, a burden is the alternative word for oracle. And I think it is better to read it as a burden. Because what is actually happening is that God comes in some supernatural way and invades, if you like, the heart and mind of the prophet, a normal individual living a normal life in normal surroundings, reading his newspaper, going about his business. And God, if you like, impresses upon this character God's burden, his burden for a broken world, his burden for his wayward people. And he comes, as it were, and he lays that burden on the shoulders of the prophet. And he gives the prophet to see with eyes that make him unique among his contemporaries. And when he views the events and circumstances of life, he sees them almost, as it were, in another dimension, which lays upon him. And so it is that under the direction of God, for him to write in this way, to speak in this way, is not simply the proclamation of a seer or the introduction of an oracle, but is in every realistic sense the offloading of a burden. Now it is in verse 5 that we begin to get God's answer. And look at how he begins. Essentially, he says to Habakkuk, you may want to sit down for this, Habakkuk. That's really verse 5, isn't it? I want you to look at the nations and watch. Let me tell you what to look for. But beware, and in fact be aware, that it is going to be unbelievable to you. In fact, it is frankly amazing. Now, what he goes on to say is that this emerging superpower of the Chaldeans, it may be in your translation, or the Babylonians, it's a description of the same peoples. The emerging of this superpower is an instrument in Yahweh's hand. That's the significance of the opening phrase of verse 6. I am raising up the Babylonians. I am raising up the Babylonians. In other words, God reveals that the momentous historical events that are unfolding in Habakkuk's lifetime are under God's sovereign control. May I just say parenthetically that the momentous historical events which are unfolding in our lifetime are equally under God's sovereign control. God is not watching, as it were, from the ramparts of heaven to see how history is unfolding. He isn't doing it today, and he wasn't doing it then. And in verses 6 to 11, we essentially have a poem. But you will notice that at the very heart of it are these striking statements. Verse 7, the character of the Babylonians, they are a feared and a dreaded people, a law to themselves, and promote their own honor. And so he describes in rich poetic form the horses swifter than leopards, fiercer than wolves at dusk, their horsemen flying from afar. Verse 10, when they come on these various cities and when they bump up against these other little rulers, they just deride them. They scoff at rulers. But the prophet needs to know of their destiny. And in verse 11, we're told that then they sweep past like the wind and they go on. But they're guilty men whose own strength is their God. Now, in that section, what is happening is that God is answering the request of Habakkuk. He's letting him know that he, that is God, is at work, even though the prophet can't see it. He's letting him know that although the prophet is asking, why aren't you doing something? He is doing something. He is always at work. God is always at work. And so it was that far, far away from where Habakkuk was living in Babylon, the events were unfolding, momentous events that were going to change the course of world history. Habakkuk couldn't see that. Not until God opened his eyes to it. And even as he does, it is so amazing, it is so unbelievable that he stumbles over it as we're about to see. That the rise of Babylon wasn't as a result of some unique political strategy, but was as a result of God's sovereign design. And when you just pause for a moment and think about that, and put it in contemporary terms, and view the little history in which we live, the rise and fall of various groups and plans and dreams, the collapse of the Berlin Wall, the opening up of borders once closed, the meeting of people from places in the world that we thought we would never meet people and never see because they were closed off, they were unavailable. And so we stand back from our newspapers and we talk together about the multicultural nature of our world and we look at our own dwindling empires and we see the destruction of the auto industry and people bemoan and complain and wonder and worry and spill their coffee over their morning newspapers as they put their hands over their eyes, unwilling to see any more of it happen at all, forgetting all the time that God is sovereign over all these things too. And that his designs are different from our designs. He doesn't think as we think. He doesn't plan as we plan. He is not preoccupied with the trivial issues that focus our agendas. And again, the hymn writer helps us, doesn't he, Cowper? For a different reason, but the verse is good. Deep in unfathomable minds of never failing skill, he treasures up his bright designs and works his sovereign will. You see, that's what Habakkuk needed to learn in his day. And the benefit of reading again the prophecy is being reminded of it in our own day. But you know, here's the exciting thing, and it just occurred to me this afternoon when I was thinking of this again. As I was thinking about all the dreadful aspect, if you like, of God raising up the Babylonians, all of these wolf-like characters and doing all these dreadful things in relationship to the people of God. And I decided I would go back and look at the beginning of Daniel just to see how Daniel began. And I was so delighted to discover how it begins. And you'll be delighted too, because look at how it starts. In the third year of the reign of Jehoiakim. You remember Jehoiakim from just a couple of moments ago? Remember what God said would happen to Jehoiakim? That's what Habakkuk has discovered, and that's what Habakkuk is going to have to share. The king of Babylon came to Jerusalem and besieged it, and the Lord delivered Jehoiakim, king of Judah, into his hand. And as you read on, they brought all these fine young people into the place with them. Young men without any physical defect, handsome, showing aptitude for every kind of learning, well-informed, quick to understand, qualified to serve in the king's palace. That's what I would do as well. If you go in there and you rampage and you steal, you might as well steal the brightest and the best. And so they did. And so you have Daniel. And then you have Daniel's friends. Shadrach, Meshach, and Abednego. And here's my thought. The same God who raises up the Babylonians to accomplish his purpose in relationship to the judgment of his people is the same God who was at work in the hearts and minds of Daniel's mom and dad so as to produce Daniel at the exact moment in time to be dragged away by the Babylonians so that he and his friends may prove themselves to be the very remnant of God's purposes, even in the midst of chaos. Well, that was something of a detour, but I hope it was purposeful and helpful to you. What we're learning is that in this instance, as in so many instances, God's response is totally different from that which we feel we might legitimately expect. That's the thing that staggers Habakkuk. And that's why in verse 12 he comes back with his second problem. And essentially what he is saying to God is, frankly, this cure is worse than the disease. If I hear you properly, what are you saying? How can you, the everlasting God, now he calls God's character in defense of his own questioning. How can you, the everlasting God, how can you, the Holy One, employ such wicked people to fulfill your purposes? Do you see what he's saying? This isn't in keeping with your character. You are a holy God. Holy gods wouldn't do this. Look at verse 13. Your eyes are too pure to look on evil. You cannot tolerate wrong. Why then do you tolerate the treacherous? Why are you silent while the wicked swallow up those more righteous than themselves? He's really back at the same thing, isn't he? Why do you tolerate this? Why are you silent? You can't possibly be serious. Are you telling me, says Habakkuk, that you're going to use really evil people to punish moderately evil people? I mean, we were a bad lot, but we don't even compare to this group that you're bringing in to do your work. I mean, we had turned our backs on you. We admit that. We had not been caring for the poor as you asked us to. There is injustice and violence and destruction in our land. But Lord, we're nothing like these Babylonians. Is it possible that you would use these people to deal with our people? And then 14 to 17. Which takes us to the end of the chapter, you have essentially almost another little poem, certainly a metaphor. And you'll see the metaphor that is there. You've made men, us, like fish in the sea, like sea creatures that have no ruler. He pictures the people of God floating, as it were, rudderless and rulerless. And then look at the Babylonians, how they're described in this picture. The Babylonians, he says, they're going to come at us as if they were just out on a fishing expedition. Look at them. The wicked, they pull all of these sea creatures up with hooks. They catch them in the net. They gather them into the dragnet. And then he goes on and he gets almost carried away in the metaphor. And he says, you know, look at these characters. They're so fascinated by their ability to do this that they're actually setting up their fishing nets in a shrine and bowing down before them because their fishing nets are the key to their prosperity and the key to their victory. In fact, look at them there as they worship their little gods in their little shrines. Now, when you realize how fishing was as important as it was in Babylonia, you realize how apt the metaphor is. For the region of the Babylonians was there amongst the Tigris and the Euphrates rivers and bordered in the south by the Persian Gulf. And for those of you who go to museums, you may have actually seen some of the reliefs that have been brought from the walls of Near Eastern buildings, which portray in those reliefs victorious Babylonian rulers taking their captives away in fishnets. That's the picture. And that's the picture employed by Habakkuk here. But you know, I have an observation, and I don't know how right it is, but I'll share it with you anyway, and if it's no good, you can just press delete. I noticed something here, and I'm not sure if it's right. But look what has happened, apparently, to the prophet. Back in verses 2 to 4, he was asking God to intervene because of the chaos of the people of God. He was acknowledging that amongst the people of God there was violence, there was destruction, there was wickedness, and indeed the wicked among the people of God were hemming in the righteous, so much so that the rule of law had been nullified, had been numbed, it was essentially paralyzed. But it is, if you like, a picture of responsibility, a picture of acknowledged responsibility. The people of God have done these things. Now it's time for us to stop. And we're going to leave him, as it says in the King James Version, standing on his watch. Which as children we always love because we said that was the smallest man in the Bible. Because he was able to stand on his watch. Some of my young people in Hamilton when I was a younger minister used to wish that I would stand on my watch. In fact, I think they thought I had, which is why the sermons went on so long. But he is standing at his watch. He's stationing himself on the ramparts, and he's waiting now to see what God will say. And there's a sense in which, in leaving it here, we leave it, of course, as unfinished business. And we must. But it is clear from the passage, and let's affirm this, that because God is almighty, he can and does at times do things that are the opposite of what we might anticipate in order that his purpose may be achieved. And in such times, we must learn to say, I'm not sure exactly what's happening here, but I do know certain facts to be true of God. And so, until such times as God chooses to make the hazy clear, I will hold on to what I am confident of, and I will use it to face up to that which at the present time remains uncertain. And then just a P.S., and the P.S. is this. All of the prophet's uncertainties and questions about violence and injustice and the unbearable spiritual, intellectual tension which these things bring upon a person is ultimately answered not within the framework of Habakkuk, but beyond it. There are little pointers, as we will see before we finish our studies, but we have to go all the way forward to Jesus to get the answer to the real fundamental issue that is raised here. The question of God's intervention, the question of God's dealing with injustice, the question of God providing the requisite judgment and showing within that judgment mercy that is true to his character. Because remember, it was something of a scene of injustice, wasn't it, at the cross? And that injustice dawning on the mind of one of the thieves when he shouts across to his friend and he says, "We are punished justly, for we are getting what our sins deserve. But this man," pointing to Jesus, "has done nothing wrong." And I put it to you that Habakkuk's dilemma, and dilemma it is more than matched than that of Isaiah, when in describing a scene he will never see with his own bare eyes, he writes these words: "Yet it was the Lord's will to crush him and cause him to suffer. And though the Lord makes his life a guilt offering, he will see his offspring and prolong his days, and the will of the Lord will prosper in his hand. After the suffering of his soul, he will see the light of life and be satisfied. By his knowledge, my righteous servant will justify many, and he will bear their iniquities. Therefore, I will give him a portion among the great, and he will divide the spoils with the strong. Because he poured out his life unto death, and was numbered with the transgressors. For he bore the sin of many and made intercession for the transgressors." Ultimately, all of these questions must be brought to the foot of the cross of the Lord Jesus Christ. I'm sure that's why John Stott on one occasion said, "I could never believe in God were it not for the cross. For in the cross, God comes and deals with it all and enters into our suffering and pours out his blood, dying for those who hate him and revile him, and in his death, praying for his enemies." And all the moral and intellectual dilemma that is folded into Habakkuk's complaints is ultimately only resolved at that place. And indeed, all of our moral, intellectual dilemmas will only adequately be addressed there.
0: 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And we're passionate about helping people everywhere understand what the Bible says, what it means, and why it matters. 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I'm Bob Lapine. Thanks for taking time out of your weekend to study the Bible with us. We saw today how God can use the wicked to punish his disobedient people. Next weekend, we'll see how he ultimately deals with the wicked oppressors themselves. The Bible teaching of Alistair Begg is furnished by Truth for Life, where the learning is for living.
2: 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But back to now, let's join Jim Armstrong and Matthew Pitts from Echoes International for the same commission.
3: 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We're all sent ones. We're all missionaries.
4: Yeah. Amen.
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4: We're delighted to welcome Matthew Skirton from OM to our virtual studio. So welcome, Matthew. It just struck me that I've got Matthew and Matt, so hopefully I don't get mixed up. So apologies if I do.
5: It's an excellent name.
3: It's a good name. It's good to be with you, Jim and Matt. It's good to be here.
5: Thank you for joining us, Matthew. So just to introduce him, Matthew began his ministry in Moldova. And now he's the UK CEO of OM, and he oversees the ministry across the UK in which OM seeks to mobilise people and to involve them in missions work, and particularly looking at missions work amongst those who are less reached. And he regularly preaches and speaks in churches and also at conferences and other Christian events. So you may have seen him around over the years.
4: So we're looking today at whether there is a role for short-term mission in the 21st century. We are conscious there are some agencies who have stopped short-term mission, and I guess that's an interesting start point, I guess. I think I'm right in saying that OM have recently changed the way they refer to short-term mission. So rather than calling it short-term mission, Matthew, you're calling it short-term outreach, is that right?
3: That's right, yes.
4: What's the reason for that? What's the background to the change?
3: You know, for many years, OM and in missions, we talked of short-term and long-term mission. And then, yeah, a couple of years ago, we kind of realised, certainly in OM in the UK, that our belief, of course, is that mission involvement as followers of Jesus should never be short-term. You know, we are
5: Amen.
3: Called to lifelong mission. When we receive Jesus as Lord, when we start to follow him, we know we are disciples, but we're also called to make disciples, to share the hope that we have in Christ. So this belief that we are all called to mission work, I suppose it's a little thing, but I think quite important that we don't speak of being involved in a short-term mission and then just tick the box and then I've done my mission work, because we are called to wrap our whole lives around the reality of knowing God through his son Christ, living as a disciple of Christ, and all being on a mission. We're all sent ones. We're all missionaries.
4: Yeah. Amen.
3: So that's the thinking around not calling short-term missions, but short-term outreaches within OM.
5: That's actually a really fantastic point to start the conversation on, just the missional life that we're all called to. So you've not stopped doing short-term outreach. Why is there still a place for them in 21st century mission? What's the advantage of getting involved in a short-term outreach?
3: Yeah, I mean, what we've seen over the years, and, you know, OM started around the same time as YWAM in the late 1950s sort of thing. And at that time, post-Second World War, young Christians were starting to say we can go to different places and share our faith. So OM began as with a short-term mission. George Verwer, Dale Roton and their friends went from the US down to Mexico and so it started as a short-term mission. And we see that when we as Christians are encouraged to step out of our comfort zone, go to another place, be nudged out of the boat of the comfort zone, if you like, and start to share our faith, well, we can learn so much about God. We can learn so much about ourselves. our eyes are opened to understand more the needs that exist in the world for the gospel to be proclaimed and demonstrated. We grow in our worldview. Short-term outreaches enrich our experience of the Christian faith. We understand more of the diversity of the body of Christ. stepping out of that comfort zone, often, you know, we'll be sending people to places where they don't have Wi-Fi coverage all the time, and suddenly having to, you know, it's quite a shock for some, having to start to rely on God, pray to God more. And of course, the encouragement, when a short-term outreach is done well, the encouragement that it can be to the local believers that we're partnering with, the doors that can be opened for the gospel through short-term mission or short-term outreach involvement. And finally, and not least, people get to hear the good news of Jesus. Amen. You know, there are doors open to the gospel, and those who are going can actually share their faith. So it's what God does in our lives, but what God can do through us when we're involved in these sort of short-term outreaches.
4: Yeah. I mean, I speak as a short-termer. My first experience of cross-cultural mission was short-term. My question is almost the opposite of that question. I guess there's all sorts of problems potentially with short-term mission, missionary tourism, all that sort of stuff. So I guess what could go wrong in short-term mission? What are the things we have to guard against?
3: So certainly within OM, we've seen times when short-term outreaches have gone really well, when it's been impactful in the lives of the individuals and the church that they're working with and the community that they're reaching out to. But of course, there are dangers. If not done well, you use that phrase, Jim, the danger of mission tourism, where it just doesn't feel, that's not the heart behind, it's not just about travel, but it's about going and experiencing and working with local believers and being an encouragement and growing in our faith and sharing our faith. Other dangers, you know, there can sometimes be a danger if we're talking of, let's say, those from the UK going to another country, you know, that danger of somehow wrongly communicating that Christianity, following Jesus, is a foreign religion. It's from the West. That's certainly not what we want to be communicating. I think that doesn't have to happen when we work hand in hand, and I'd say under the authority of the local church and the local believers. When we're going to serve and going with that humility, then a short-term outreach can go very well. But of course, there's a danger if people are badly prepared, that they can misunderstand what they're being called to do. There can be a danger I've seen where that short-term outreach or the team going can be seen as a burden to the long-term workers who are perhaps receiving them. And again, if not prepared well and not thought through, there's always the challenge of cultural sensitivity. How well are we preparing groups to go so that they can be sensitive to the local culture? And of course, there are the challenges linguistically of language. And then I'd say there can sometimes be a danger if we've not prepared the group well, if we've not debriefed the group well when they come back or the individual, there can sometimes be a sense of being judgmental to their home church, their sending church. They've gone out, some young person has had these most extraordinary experiences and they've come back and they see, oh, the church is, you know, my home church is not like that vibrant church that I worshipped in and got to know on the mission field. So again, these can be dangers if we don't prepare people well and debrief people
7: when they come back.
4: There's two issues there, I suppose. One is the understanding of the individual and their impact. And then secondly, how well prepared and supported people are in their inexperience, you know?
7: Well, that's right. And I was jotting down some thoughts on this, and I thought, how could I capture or summarise what we do in OM to help an outreach be run well? So a couple of thoughts that I have. One is that we always prepare not just the team that are going or the individuals going, but those who are receiving the team. We want to ensure that the outreach that's going to take place fits in with the long-term vision and ministry of that local receiving team or the church that they're working with. It shouldn't just be seen as we've got a short-term team we've got to look after, but how can it be incorporated and what the team will do into that long-term vision? One thing I mentioned earlier, always facilitated in partnership and under the authority of the local church. When I was in Moldova and we'd receive, and we still do, perhaps 300 foreigners come in to Moldova just with OM to be involved in mission work each year, short-term outreaches each year. And so significant number. What we'd do is we'd call the Moldovan pastors in who were going to be receiving a team, and we'd explain to the pastors, you are the ones who are involved in the ministry. You're the ones who are there day in, day out. You're in your community. Foreigners, whether they're from the West, from the East, but foreigners who are going to be coming in, you as the church, you can receive them, but don't see these foreigners as the experts. You're the experts. You're the ones who understand the local culture. They're coming to serve you, not to lead.
4: Yeah.
7: And that idea of going with humility, going in a short-term outreach, indeed, long-term mission work, cross-cultural mission work, it's about having that servant-hearted approach, that humility. Pre-field training, preparation is key. That the communication to individuals before they go, the preparation that they can do. We do a lot of Zoom links, video links with the receiving church, helping them prepare well, embracing cultural differences. One thing that I really struggle with is when foreigners go to another place and they talk about their host church and they say, they do this, they do that, they worship in this way. I like to ban those words and those phrases. It's almost a them and us. I don't think that's helpful. And if we're truly going with the humility to serve, we'll embrace the cultural differences, perhaps the different style of worship, the different way that a church service is run. We'll embrace that and encourage our teams to embrace that and not judge and think, it shouldn't be like this or that. And another thing is, we don't in OM, I really don't like talking about translators, interpreters. What I like is when a team of foreigners go somewhere and they partner with local believers and they're reaching out, they're team members together. There shouldn't be this division between, the foreigners on the team and the nationals. I don't like those terms and the them and us, and they're going to translate for us. No. We're going to minister together, and some have skills in preaching or teaching or serving, and some have skills in translating or youth work or kids work, but it's one team together. And when we take careful notice of these things and then ensure there's a good debrief at the end, of course, at the end of each day to debrief, at the beginning of each day, starting in prayer and communicating well. When these things are done well, I see that it can be really impactful, short-term outreaches. When it's done badly, it can be counterproductive.
4: Yeah.
7: And I think that's what we have to be careful of.
4: Sure.
5: Yeah. I mean, one verse that jumps to mind, actually, Matthew, in what you're saying, I'm always conscious of Paul when he's talking in Romans about how he wants to stop in Rome on his way to Spain. And in fact, it's a short-term trip that he's thinking of. And there's that mutuality of what Paul says, that you and I may be mutually encouraged. This is Romans 1:12, mutually encouraged by each other's faith.
7: Yeah.
5: And just, I think sometimes we perhaps miss that, or we're very goals driven in terms of this many people coming to this outreach event. We had this many contacts, and actually the encouragement of meeting brothers and sisters from a different part of the world and actually, you know, strengthening one another is very powerful. And that's really come out, I think, in what you've said there as well. If we think then, just because that does get us to talking about the purpose of short-term outreach or short-term mission, overseas mission, that kind of thing, or even in the UK. Does short-term, and this is probably going to be an obvious answer in many ways, but I'll ask the question in this way, does short-term mission always lead to long-term service?
7: Perhaps we could say, yeah, does short-term always lead to long-term cross-cultural mission service? Well, it certainly doesn't. Does 3 years at a Bible school always lead to someone becoming a great pastor for life? Well, not necessarily. What we do see is the impact in people's lives.
4: Yeah.
7: I could turn it around the other way and say, have you ever met a long-term cross-cultural mission worker who didn't first get started on a short-term outreach? There's very few and far between. You know, almost all people who are serving in cross-cultural mission, they went at some stage on some sort of short-term trip, and their eyes were opened and they started to realize, oh, God could use me in this situation. So short-term, again, when done well, can be significant stepping stone, an opportunity for growing in faith, in trusting in God, in recognizing the needs in the world and how God can use me. We estimate 25,000 British Christians have been involved in short-term outreaches with OM over the years. Of course, many more are involved in outreaches with other mission agencies, which is great. But what I see almost invariably is that when folks come and say, I was involved with OM, I was on board one of the ships, or I was in one of those big Love Europe campaigns in the 1980s, most of them speak with such joy about, oh, it was such a special time for me. I grew in my faith. They maybe didn't go on to become a long-term cross-cultural mission worker, but they've been involved in supporting mission, mobilizing others, involved in local outreach in their communities. So we recognize in, with OM that unique role that God has called us to in the body of Christ, helping to mobilize, to inspire many people to be involved in mission. Short-term outreaches will not always lead to long-term cross-cultural mission service, but oftentimes it will lead to all sorts of further engagement in God's mission.
4: Yeah. Amen. It's funny, I guess, when you think of the demands of time in people's lives, and folk are living very busy lives, and yet when you think of what you've just said about the impact of cross-cultural mission, again, that resonates with myself as well. How do we encourage more folk to get involved in mission? I mean, there is a give up of time. There is a sacrifice. What are the things we can do to encourage them?
7: Yeah. I mean, what we in OM, and talking with leaders of other mission organisations in the UK, what we're seeing is a decline in interest in mission. We've been seeing that for quite some years. It is concerning. Then the pandemic hit, and we saw a huge drop off. Of course, people couldn't travel. Churches were very hesitant, and some still are, of sending out groups, young people, on a short-term outreach, a short-term trip. So it is concerning. Of course, the first thing we need to do is pray. You know, we pray to the Lord of the harvest to raise up workers for the harvest field. So that always has to be our starting point. We pray. We do recognize, though, the struggles that many British churches, and of course I'm generalizing when I say, but many British churches are struggling post-pandemic. Some have struggled to hold on to the young people or to continue to engage young people in church services. Some have thrived, but some have struggled in different ways. So we have to recognize where we are at and where our churches are at. I'd also say there's a problem where the word mission has become so broad for many that almost any activity of the church can be, and perhaps rightly, is described as mission. But when we talk of the need to go to the nations, to make disciples of all nations, when we talk of 3 billion people in the world who are yet to hear the gospel, more than 2 billion living in parts of the world where there is no gospel witness, yeah. 2 billion people will live and die never having had the opportunity of meeting a follower of Jesus. When we remind the church and ourselves of these extraordinary needs, that we pray, we remind about the needs, and we remind about the calling we have to of course, make disciples of all nations, being witnesses, yes, in Jerusalem, Judea, in our local communities, but also to the ends of the earth. One thing that we've seen, you know, how do we encourage more people to be considering mission engagement? One thing that we're recognizing in OM is there are less and less people in our churches who, you know, mission leaders or speakers would go to churches and would speak a wonderful, challenging message and remind about the need and who will go. And you'd wait for some young couple in their late 20s to raise their hand and say, we're ready to go for the next 20 years. We'll spend 10 years learning the language and 10 years ministering and planting a church or translating the scripture. We long for that sort of experience, but less and less people in our churches are ready just to respond and say, here am I, send me. So in OM, we talk of starting the journey earlier. We talk of coming alongside churches, working with churches, connecting with teenagers. We have all sorts of teenage programs, helping churches disciple their young people so that they'll become disciple makers. So disciples becoming disciple makers, starting the journey earlier, praying, helping to remind about the need, helping to remind about our calling, and journeying with churches and helping them, yeah, to disciple their young people and to speak of mission and have mission workers coming and speaking and sharing. But oftentimes we've perhaps all been guilty of giving the impression that mission is for the super saints. Mission is for those who, you know, who are especially close to the Lord. And that's what we're trying to perhaps challenge in OM. You know, it's mission for all. We're all called to make disciples. The question is where?
4: Yeah.
7: And we do encourage and challenge people to recognize the 2 billion who live in places where they can't hear the gospel. And of course, then we pray. We pray that God would open people's eyes and hearts and respond like Isaiah, here am I, send me.
4: Amen.
5: Yeah, I think it's probably worth just highlighting for those listening as well that would be very much our heart at Echoes as well, to be opening up the unreached world a little more as an option for people. And actually, we have a partnership agreement in place with OM so that we can work together to do that. So if you're interested and you're listening to this, do get in touch either with OM or with us. And if you connect in and say, I've been listening to the podcast, you know, I'd like to find out more, you know, I'm sure we'll be able to work with you and help you. So just to highlight that. But Matthew, just as we kind of draw this to a close, what specific things would you say that we can be praying for you and for your ministry at OM. You know, I'm conscious that our listeners, you know, certainly those that with a background at Echoes will know that our sort of cornerstone, as you've said, is the first thing is we pray. It's our first point of priority. What can we be praying for you and your ministry?
7: Thank you. Well, yeah, we hugely value the partnership with Echoes, and we know we just have this same heart for the furtherance of the gospel. And yeah, it's wonderful to be able to connect. And we appreciate your prayers specifically for OM.

0: similar for sub-Saharan Africa. We're seeing significant numbers of Africans from the south of the Sahel mobilized with a vision for, and then heading towards the Sahel and North Africa with the gospel. And we long to see more, and we're working, seeking to have new ways of supporting these workers, helping them go as professionals, as marketplace workers to some of these places. And of course, parts of Asia, of course, huge sending nations. But when we think of our country, when we think of the United Kingdom, again, it's for workers, it's for our partnership with churches. That it's not OM that send out people, it's the church that sends people. Okay. The church can use OM, Echoes, others to facilitate the fulfillment of their vision and their calling and their joy to send out workers. So we long to partner even better with churches and see more sent out. We'd always pray for innovative ideas. You know, OM, we have the OM ships that are sailing around the world, and opportunities for young and not so young people to be serving on board, learning what it means to live in that Christian community and serving. And extraordinary how God has used the ship ministry over the years. 50, 60 million people have come on board and been confronted with the truths of the gospel over the years. We have Logos Hope and Doulos Hope sailing around the world and visiting ports at the moment. And finally, I'll just say for workers for all of these ministries, we've been excited in recent years from the UK to pioneer some new initiatives. One is a race across Europe. We're getting groups of young people to be inspired about traveling on trains around Europe and sharing Jesus with people. And we're seeing people incredibly open to the gospel.
1: Thanks for taking the time to speak to us this morning. It is really much appreciated. We'll need to link back up again and come and see you soon. But thanks for taking the time this morning.
0: It's been super to connect with you. We love the partnership with Echoes. We really do.
1: God bless. Thank you.
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0: 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Mark is senior pastor of New Life Community Church and president of Moody Bible Institute in Chicago. Well, today we continue in our study of Nehemiah in our Rebuild series. We're in chapter 10 today, and Mark, we're going to learn more about how to make God a priority, specifically in three key areas.
1: That's right, Wayne. In this story, this account, the wall and the city have now been rebuilt. That was the big thing.
0: Mm-hmm.
1: But Nehemiah, he discovers that although the physical need has been restored, the spiritual need, the need of the soul, still needs a lot of work. And so Nehemiah challenges the people to repent and to repair three very critical areas of their soul.
0: So listen carefully, and we'll identify those three areas today as you listen to Mark. We encourage you to stay tuned over the next couple of broadcasts to take it all.

0: in. Again, Nehemiah chapter 10, as Mark Job comes now with some bold steps.
1: For those of you that have not been part of this series on Nehemiah, the big theme of Nehemiah is rebuild your life, your city, your world. And let me, in a paragraph, try to catch you up on the story as we jump into the final chapter of Nehemiah. Nehemiah was basically a son of an immigrant that came from rags to riches. It's a story of a guy whose parents came as slaves. He climbed up the ladder of success and ended up in the equivalent of the White House in Persia, working for the most powerful person on the face of this earth. He had his life made. He had a great income. He had prestige. And God interrupted his life with a burden. And he finds himself now with a burden to go back to the town of his ancestors. So he leaves the posh, cosmopolitan city of Susa and relocates 800 miles away to the burned-down ghetto city of Jerusalem, where he had never been before. The city has been in ruins for 141 years. So his first task is to mobilize the people to build the what? The wall. The wall is about 1.5 miles long, 15 feet high, 3.5 feet wide. It's a major monumental task. He mobilizes the people with a vision of working on their portion of the wall. They begin to work, and something incredible happens. In 52 days, they accomplish what has not been able to be done in 141 years, the hand of God. They rebuild the wall. But the work is not done. The people rejoice, they celebrate, and then they turn inwardly to say, we've rebuilt the wall, but we have a desperate need to revive our soul. And so they begin to go back to Scripture and read Scripture. They have a massive gathering of over 40,000 people that gather in a plaza. They hear the Word. The Word of God convicts them with such power and such might that Nehemiah says, you've gone astray in three areas. And I want you to turn around and repent in three areas and make these three areas right. You'll see this in chapter 10. The three areas are basically having to do with your family, your worship, and your finances. Now, I kind of wonder, why did Nehemiah focus on these three areas? But I think the big theme to these three areas is that you need to make God a priority, a central point of your life. And when you move God out of the central point of your life, it'll be reflected in your family, your worship, and your finances. Now, if you read chapter 10, you'll see that they were so serious about this that they wept, they cried, they signed a covenant. They had 82 priests that put their signatures on this. They vowed, they pledged that they would turn around and not go back to the ways of old in these three areas. Let me just summarize what those commitments were. In the area of family, what had been happening is they had been compromising the state of their family. The way they were compromising is that they were giving their sons and daughters in marriage to the nations around them, the Ammonites and the Moabites and the other ites that lived around them. And they were compromising because the people that they were marrying had a different faith. They didn't share the same values. They didn't share the same worship. They didn't share the same spirituality. So they were marrying people that believed differently. And they were raising children that had mixed alliances. They were confused about their worship and confused about God. They were polluting the worship of God as they mixed with paganism. And so Nehemiah was saying, you need to make sure if you marry, that you marry someone that shares the same spiritual values. Now, let me just pause for a second. Time out. How many singles do we have here? Just kind of wave at me real fast like this. How many singles do we have that have plans to be married one day? All right, here's a little free advice. Under no circumstances should you even consider marrying someone that is not on an equal par spiritually to where you are. Here's the thing. The Bible is super clear about this. In fact, he uses the imagery of a yoke. If you walk into my office upstairs, I brought a yoke back from Abotes, which is a town in northern Spain. Don't even ask me how I got it here. Major thing, because a big piece of wood like this. But a yoke serves to put two oxen together. And what the Bible says is don't be unequally yoked with someone that doesn't share your same faith, because what happens is that you will be attached to that person and you'll be pulling in different directions. And when you're pulling in different directions, you'll never arrive at your desired destiny, because you'll be going in circles, going around. And marriage and any other partnership needs to be in the realm of someone that shares your spiritual values. And that needs to be a priority in your life. That you look for someone, you say, well, you know, Pastor, I mean, this guy, I like him. You know, he's got the look I always wanted. He dresses nice, you know. He works at a nice job. That's good. I'm glad all the external things are in order. But listen, one day you'll wake up 10 years into your marriage, and you'll look at the guy beside you and you'll say, we are pulling in different directions because his heart is not the same as my heart. And you'll have difficulties about how to raise your children, ministry, tithing, priority, centrality, because you'll pull in one direction and he'll pull in the other direction. And I got some guys here saying, why you want to marry her, Pastor? She's hot. I'm glad she's hot, but so is hell. And you know, there needs to be something a little deeper, guys, a little deeper than just her body. And the Bible is really uncompromising about this. Now, let me tell you, if you're married to someone that doesn't share your spiritual values, someone you say, yeah, okay, good, I can get rid of them. No. No, I didn't say that. If you're already married, you keep them. Because the Bible talks about them in 1 Corinthians chapter 7. It says, you know, if you're married to an unbeliever, someone that doesn't share your spiritual values, then you make it work. You just make it work. And you pray that your faith, your spirituality will spill over to their life, not because you preach at them, not because you put Pastor Mark's CDs under their pillow at night, and not because the alarm clock is set to Moody Radio and stuff. No, they're going to be influenced by the lifestyle and attitude that you possess. You see, your greatest power, your greatest leverage is not your preaching abilities. Your greatest leverage is the quality of your lifestyle. And that's how you influence your mate. And so, but Nehemiah was real strong about that. Then the second thing that Nehemiah, so they made a commitment, we will not intermarry with people that don't share our values and our faith. Second thing he talked about was their worship. You see it in chapter 10, because basically chapter 10 all the way through 13 are rehashing the same three major commitments, family, worship, and finances. And he talks to the people of Israel, they were compromising their worship. In fact, here's what they were letting happen in their life. They were letting the urgency of the secular take away the space of the sacred. They were letting the secular business endeavors in their life begin to take away their sacred space and worship. And they were doing it by violating what Scripture calls the Sabbath. Now, many of you are familiar with the Sabbath because it's one of the Ten Commandments. And in the Ten Commandments, God talks about keeping the Sabbath as a sacred thing. there's a lot of confusion about the Sabbath, and let me just clarify a bit, Old Testament, New Testament Sabbath. If you go back all the way to Genesis, the book of beginnings, you'll realize in the very first chapters of Genesis, the book of beginnings, that God created the heavens and the earth in how many days? Okay, 6 days. And then on the seventh day, what did God do? He rested. Wait a second. Some of you envision that God was like this on the seventh day. Wow. I haven't done so much work in 3 trillion years. Man, was this a lot of work to create that? I am so tired. I need a break. Wrong. God didn't need a Red Bull on the seventh day because he was so exhausted. That's not the point. God is omnipotent and sovereign. God does not get tired. There is no shortage of divine energy. The reason that God rested was not to replenish his health, but the reason that God rested was to institute a divine rhythm in creation that we would emulate in our lives. It was a model for us. And so that divine rhythm of creation continues even to this day. That there needs to be space in our life, space in our schedule, where we just turn off the Blackberries, we disconnect the computers, we put our cell phones on silent, and we disengage from our jobs, and what we do is we learn to enjoy our family. We learn to set space aside to worship God, to replenish our bodies without becoming workaholics. Now, we thought that technology would make work easier, but what it's done is it's created a generation of people that never disconnect. We're always on call. And we think that success adds up to how can I cram more work into less hours. And so we've created a generation of oftentimes neurotic, over-obsessed, popping pills, over-caffeinated people because we don't know how to stop, relax, and worship and enjoy our families and relationships. How many of you know what I'm talking about? Just kind of nod at me. Now, some of you, that's not your problem. You're like over-relaxed. You need to go out, get a job, start working 40 hours a week. You know, you're just too relaxed, and you get out of that relaxed mode. So there's extremes in everything, right? But what was happening on the Sabbath is that the people of Israel, they were not guarding the Sabbath. They were out there. They saw that the other people around them were doing business on the Sabbath, and they thought they had an advantage, so they didn't want to lose their business advantage, so they started doing service on the Sabbath, and what happened is that the sacred was being encroached upon. We live in a society where the secular is overtaking the sacred, where we have less and less space for the sacred because secular is taking more and more of that.
0: 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Mark has been teaching on the first two areas of our spiritual lives that need to be restored. The third is coming up next as he concludes this message on Bold Steps Weekend.
1: And more of our time is being encroached upon by the secular, and less time is given to the sacred. And so one of the things that the people of Israel needed to repent of is you need to restore the priority of the sacred to your life. Because if you have no sacred space, sacred time, sacred moments that you devote to God and allow God to speak to you like we're doing this morning, gathering together, then you will become an increasingly more and more shallow, less spiritual individual. You understand that? The third commitment that Nehemiah challenged these people to make, it was the family commitment, the worship commitment, and then thirdly, the financial commitment. And I said earlier, and let me reiterate, that oftentimes we've separated the material from the spiritual, and we put them in two different realms. But I believe that finances are as spiritual as prayer, because our finances reflect our spirituality. The way you save, invest, give, and spend is a reflection of your values and your spirituality. Do you realize that Jesus talked more about finances, money, and possessions in the New Testament than he talked about heaven and hell all put together? Do you realize that the Bible has thousands of verses about material, possessions, poverty, our perspective on wealth and riches? Why? Why? It's because the way we manage, spend, invest, save is a reflection of our values and our spiritual heart. The Bible says, the New Testament said, Jesus said that wherever your heart is, there your treasure will follow as well. So never fall into the trap of separating the two. Our finances are a reflection of our spirituality, and they're a symptom of how we're doing spiritually. And so you look at your checkbook, it's a great indicator of your spirituality. And what was happening to the people of Israel, they had got so egocentric, they had become so consumed in themselves that they were not giving anything, that they were not giving to the things of God, the people of God, they were not giving outside of themselves. And so Nehemiah reminds him of two words that you'll find often in the Old Testament and some in the New Testament, two words that I think merit definition. One is the word tithe, and the second is the word first fruit. Let me start with first fruit. In an agrarian society, the first reaping of their wheat, barley, whatever their harvest was, that was called the first fruits. That was the first of what a farmer would bring in. And God, to sanctify the rest, basically, to set the priority of their giving in place, what God indicated was that you need to give of your first fruits to the things of God. You know why that was so important? Because in essence, what they were saying is, God, you are central to my life. I will not give you the leftovers. I will give you the first portion, not whatever's left over. Are you tracking with me? You see, oftentimes we live our life and we live things on ourselves, and then we give God our leftover. God, if I have time for you, I'll give you time. God, if I have leftover finances, I'll give you finances. God says, I don't want anybody's leftovers. I want the central part. I want a priority. Give me priority so I can sanctify the rest of what you do. You are indicating importance and value with the way you give your time, with the way you give your finances. You indicate priority and value. So Nehemiah, he's gone for 10 to 12 years. He leaves Jerusalem in a spiritual state of revival. The people are, yeah, God, yeah, family, yeah, worship, yeah, finances. We're living for God. We're going all the way. And 10 years later, a decade has gone. Nehemiah goes back to Susa. He has no contact with the people. He leaves them in good condition. And here's what happens. Nehemiah chapter 13 is all about spiritual relapse. Here's what I've noticed about my life, what I read in Scripture, and what I observe about human condition in general. Unless we re-engage in our commitments, our tendency is to fall to the lowest level of expectation in areas of our life. I'm glad you got married, put on a wedding dress, stated some vows, cried, hugged, did a big hoopla over it. It was good. I'm going to tell you something about your marriage, though. Unless you're intentional about cultivating it and reigniting it and refreshing it, then you will eventually fall to the lowest level of expectation in your marriage. And if you're not careful, you'll end up 15 years later just living in the same house, connected because you have children, business partners because you share finances, but your souls will drift apart, the romance will flee, the sense of togetherness will go away, and you'll wake up one day and say, what in the world has happened to us? Because there has to be, our cycles is that our heart tends to grow cold and lukewarm unless we ignite it again.
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4: Proverbs chapter 16, verses 20 to 25. Whoever gives heed to instruction prospers, and blessed is the one who trusts in the Lord. The wise in heart are called discerning, and gracious words promote instruction. Prudence is a fountain of life to the prudent, but folly brings punishment to fools. The hearts of the wise make their mouths prudent, and their lips promote instruction. Gracious words are a honeycomb, sweet to the soul, and healing to the bones. There is a way that appears to be right, but in the end, it leads to death. Deadly confusion. A loud thump came from a window in the classroom where I was teaching and startled the students. Then another thump. A bird had flown headlong into the glass and bounced off, only to make another run for yet another crash. Later, I read that more than 1 billion birds die each year from hitting windows in the United States alone. Collisions happen when they catch reflections of vegetation in the window and go after them, convinced they see food or nesting material. Sometimes they also catch their own reflection and think another bird needs to be fended off. They're sure they see clearly, but they're confused. It's dangerous to think we always see what's true, that we possess internal clarity about our lives. However, we suffer from a deadly confusion and repeatedly demonstrate that even our best wisdom, left to itself, eventually yields misery. There is a way that appears to be right, Proverbs says, but in the end, it leads to death. We think we see what's real, but too often we're confused. Even our keenest insight is riddled with misperceptions. Even our clearest vision is still cloudy, imperfect, and often ruinous. That's why we need God's wisdom. We need Him to illuminate the truth and guide us into what's real. We need Him to lead us out of our deadly confusion and into wholeness and life. Let's pray. Dear God, so much of our life is confusing. There's so many ways and places where we sense that we've lost our way and we don't know the step forward. Please lead us. Help us to see clearly through you. Help us to trust you. Amen.
3: As you go about your day, reflect on these questions. When has false perception led you into confusion? How does God's wisdom offer a better way?
5: 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This is TWR Life. I'm Dave Piper, and we're almost at the end of today's programme. It's been brilliant to have your company over the last several hours. We're wrapping things up today, as always, with Truth for Today.

0: 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Today, we continue with Things to Think About on Your Way to Church, and it's Brian Donaldson speaking from Psalm 127. We're going to meet the God who builds.
1: Hello and welcome to the next in our series entitled Things to Think About on Your Way to Church. And today we are going to be considering Psalm 127 under the heading of We Are Going to Meet the God Who Builds. This is an incredibly positive thing in a world where there is so much negativity which can sometimes grind us down. So I feel the best place to start is to read this short psalm together. A Song of Ascents of Solomon. Unless the Lord builds the house, they labour in vain who build it. Unless the Lord guards the city, the watchman stays awake in vain. It is vain for you to rise up early, to sit up late, to eat the bread of sorrows, for so he gives his beloved sleep. Behold, children are a heritage from the Lord. The fruit of the womb is a reward, like arrows in the hand of a warrior. So are the children of one's youth. Happy is the man who has his quiver full of them. They shall not be ashamed, but shall speak with their enemies in the gate. How often do we rush off to church and do not give much thought to the purpose of us going there? If you're anything like me, then I am sure we have to admit that's quite often. And yet, if we give some consideration to the person we are going to meet with and the purpose of doing so, then how different this would be. We are going to meet the creator and sustainer of the universe, and we only need to think about this for a few minutes and we will be awestruck at the enormity of this. On the other hand, this almighty creator God is still interested in you and me personally, and seeks, in fact, desires our company. This closeness with God can be ours at any time through our faith in the finished work of Christ at Calvary's cross, but there is also something very special to experiencing his company when we meet together with other believers in our particular place of meeting. God's desire to meet with his people is a principle that goes back to the very beginning of time. In Genesis chapter 3, after Adam and Eve disobeyed God's commandments and sin had entered the world, they hid from God. We are told in verse 8 that when they heard the sound of God walking in the garden, they recognised who it was, which shows that this was a regular occurrence. But then, because of sin, they didn't want that fellowship to continue as it had before. They were ashamed. But after they confessed that sin, God made provision for them in order for that fellowship to be restored. And from that very point throughout all of the Old Testament, we see this same principle being carried through. By way of introduction to our theme before us today, I feel it is important to understand this desire of God even further. In the book of Exodus, we read the thrilling story of how God used Moses to bring the Israelites out of bondage in Egypt. In the wilderness, he took Moses up Mount Sinai and delivered to him the Ten Commandments. That mountain was a terrifying place of fires and thunderings, with a strict instruction that nobody was to go near it. Moses' interaction with Jehovah on those occasions were awesome moments. However, it is really important to notice that part of these instructions was to build a tabernacle, quite literally a tent of meeting, where God would meet with his people through priests, and in particular the high priest, on the basis of animal sacrifices. Once this tent of meeting had been established, it was from there that God then started to meet with Moses. We see this in the very first verse of the first chapter of Leviticus. When we reach chapter 23 of Leviticus, the Lord gives to Moses the instructions for certain feasts or festivals, times of celebration, that the Lord wanted his people to keep in remembrance of his many mercies and goodness towards them. As we move forward in the history of the Israelites, we come to King David, and he was moved of God to provide a permanent structure built in order for God to meet with his people in a temple in Jerusalem, as opposed to a movable tent in the wilderness, or at Shiloh, or in a tent outside his palace in Jerusalem. By then Israel was settled in the land that had been promised to their forefathers Abraham, Isaac and Jacob, and its centre was Jerusalem. However, God also told David through the prophet Nathan that, as he was a man of war, it would be his son Solomon who would complete the temple after David had made the initial plans and collected all the material to start the build. Solomon's name literally means peaceful, and in 2 Samuel chapter 7 we get the account of all that the Lord told King David through Nathan. He reminded him about how he had been with him in every aspect of life, protected and blessed him. King David reacted tremendously well to this message, in spite of what must have been a real disappointment for him. His reaction was to go into the tent where the ark had been placed and pour out his heart in thanksgiving and worship to God for all his goodness to him. God had promised him that he would build David's legacy and raise up a son, Solomon, who would build the temple. God's house would be built by the man who would be God's answer to the one who would build King David's house. Three of the feasts of Leviticus, chapter 23, required each male to travel to Jerusalem to celebrate them in and around the temple. The three feasts which required this annual pilgrimage were: 1. The Feast of Unleavened Bread, or the Passover; 2. The Feast of Weeks, or Pentecost, or Harvest; and 3. The Feast of Tabernacles, or Booths, or In-Gathering. During these wonderful journeys to Jerusalem, the people of God would sing. They were excited to be going to Jerusalem to meet with and have fellowship with their kinsmen and to meet others of the same faith. The result of all of this is that they would sing. In the same way as Christians have hymn books, the people of Israel had a hymn book. It was the Book of Psalms. The Book of Psalms is a book of praise and at the same time one of human experience. It is worth remembering that however wonderfully expressive our hymns may be, they are not inspired of God as the Psalms were. The Psalms are split into five books. Book 1 is Psalm 1 to 41. Book 2 is Psalms 42 to 72. Book 3 is Psalms 73 to 89. Book 4 is Psalms 90 to 106. And Book 5 is Psalms 107 to 150. Across these five books, there is another helpful classification which puts them into certain groups, although not divinely inspired as the above five books. This is: 1. The Songs of Ascents; 2. The Penitential Psalms; 3. The Alphabetical Psalms; 4. The Hallelujah Psalms; 5. The Imprecatory Psalms; and 6. The Messianic Psalms. It is the first classification, the Songs of Ascents, that we are considering in this series. These are Psalms 120 to 134. The only classification that are all grouped together. They are known in the title of each one as Songs of Ascents. These were the songs that they would sing as they ascended to Jerusalem. Of these 15 Psalms, King David wrote 4, King Solomon wrote 1, and 10 are anonymous. It is the one attributed to King Solomon that we are thinking about today. It is surely then not coincidental that the man who would be commissioned by King David at the Lord's instruction to build the magnificent temple to God's glory would be the man to write this psalm. The only one of the Songs of Ascents attributed to Solomon, and the one that refers to the God who builds. As mentioned already, Solomon would not only build the legacy of his father's household, but build the temple of God. The main themes of Psalm 127 are the main earthly blessings that the Jews sought, i.e. the building of a house, the keeping of a city, and the abundance of children. These are basic things that we surely all seek after in our earthly lives even now: prosperity, security, and family legacy. Yet two things are crucial in thinking about this. One, this in itself cannot be all that life is about. And two, these desires are futile if God is not the foundation of them. The major message of God being central to and sovereign in life sounds very familiar to some of the thoughts expressed by Solomon in Ecclesiastes, for example, chapter 2, verses 24 and 25, chapter 5, verses 18 to 20, chapter 7, verses 13 and 14, and chapter 9, verse 1. What we have in Psalm 127 and in Ecclesiastes is a call to keep things in proper perspective. Many people enjoy the finer things of life and give God no credit for it. It has even become a rarity for people to give thanks for their food. Or, on the other hand, some people become so broken down by the troubles of life that they seek to blame God for it. Both of these attitudes are wrong and should not mark the Christian believer. As with most of Scripture, especially the Old Testament, there are three ways we can look at it. These are, firstly, the historical actual context in which it was written, i.e., what did it mean at the time? Secondly, what relevance does it have for us today? What can we learn from it? Thirdly, does it have future significance? The third point can often be overlooked, and yet, in Luke chapter 24, verse 44, the Lord himself says that all things must be fulfilled which were written in the law of Moses and the prophets and the Psalms concerning me. Also, in Acts chapter 2, verse 25, Peter tells his predominantly Jewish audience, for David says concerning him. So we clearly have a New Testament precedent that we should always see the Psalms as well as the whole of the Old Testament from a prophetic point of view. Whether they were building their houses or, in Solomon's case, building the house of God, the psalmist is very clear that if they were not building by trusting in the Lord, their labour was in vain. This is indeed a strong statement. The word vain means empty or useless. The people of that day would have been aware of a very important building of ancient times which the Lord had deemed useless because he had not built it. That was the Tower of Babel. We can read this story in Genesis chapter 11. At the start of the chapter, we are told that all the earth had one language and one speech. The people then came to a beautiful plain in the land of Shinar, and while they dwelt there, they had the idea of building a tower that would reach up into the heavens. That perhaps on the face of it seemed a noble project, but verse 4 tells us that the reason for the tower was so that they could make a name for themselves. Down through the centuries, many large and grand churches and cathedrals have been erected, and there is no doubt that in general these were done with the best of intentions, but this was not the case with the Tower of Babel. The Lord was not in the build, and it was not to his glory. His displeasure was shown very clearly. In verse 7 we read, "Come, let us go down, and there confuse their language, that they may not understand one another's speech." This was indeed a severe response to a building that was not in God's mind, and the effects of which are still seen to this day. It is worth noticing in this verse, the term used for the Lord is us. Exactly the same word used in Genesis chapter 1, verse 26. "Then God said, let us make man in our image, according to our likeness." This reminds us again of the nature of the triune God. Some may say that the word Trinity does not appear in Scripture, but here we have a very direct reference to that very thing. What a contrast this is in comparison to the instruction to Noah to build an ark to the saving of his family. This he did exactly as God had told him, and what a blessing this was. In verse 2 of Psalm 127, we are told that it is vain, useless, to rise up early and to sit up late, and how true this is if God is not the driving force. I am sure Noah had many late nights and early mornings during his 120 years of building the ark. But God was with him every step of the way, and in so doing, he would no doubt have enjoyed the sleep to which the end of verse 2 refers. I believe we learn from this that the same principle applies today. How often do we see men and women building things that the world would rate as successful, but which bring no real satisfaction? They are indeed eating the bread of sorrows referred to in verse 2. This can apply to physical houses, businesses, careers, and indeed anything that the world holds dear. It reminds me of that wonderful hymn by Graham Kendrick that says, "All I once held dear, built my life upon, all this world reveres and wars to own. All I once thought gain, I have counted loss, spent and worthless now, compared to this." And what is the "this" that the author refers to? It is knowing you, Jesus. The people of God all through the Old Testament were also shown in very powerful ways that when they called upon God and relied solely on him, he would be with them in their conquests and protect them from their enemies. In Exodus chapter 14, we read about the great deliverance of the children of Israel when they came to the mighty Red Sea, and the army of the Egyptian Pharaoh was hot on their heels. Moses obeyed God, and the Red Sea parted, and they crossed on dry land. The sea then closed up as the Egyptian army tried to cross, and the people were saved. This drew for Moses a great song of thanksgiving, as recorded in Exodus chapter 15. Down through the centuries, many nations have sought the protection of the Almighty God in times of great pressure, often in war, and have proved him still faithful. The order of Cromwell was, "Trust in God and keep your powder dry." But see, it Spurgeon adds to this, that in this psalm we are told that dry powder will not be enough if the trust is not in God. He adds, "Happy is the man who hits the golden mean by so working as to believe in God, and so believing in God as to work without fear." In verses 3 to 5 of Psalm 127, we are reminded of the blessings children bring to a family. The Israelites reading this in the day it was written would have needed no reminder of the promise of God to their father Abraham. In Genesis chapter 15, we read about Abraham, as he was still called then, thinking that he was too old to be a father, and that his chief steward Eliezer would by default become his heir. The Lord took him outside and asked him to look up at the stars of the heavens and explained to him that his descendants would be innumerable like the stars of the sky. So it was from that day on that the abundance of children was a key blessing that the people of God sought after. This ensured their family legacy would remain strong, protected their inheritance, and supplied the soldiers for the armies of the Israelites and the priests to administer in the things of God. Like Abraham, many years on we read of Hannah, who thought she was too old to bear children. We read about her in 1 Samuel chapter 1. Not only was she sad that she had no children, but the priesthood had fallen into very wicked hands in the shape of Eli and his two sons Hophni and Phinehas. Hannah made a vow to the Lord that if she were given a child, she would dedicate him to the service of God. Little did she know at that time, but that was exactly what the Lord had in mind. Samuel was born, and he was used as a major figure, bringing the priesthood back into the proper service of God. Ultimately, Samuel anointed Saul, and then later David, as the first and second kings of God's people. Again, what do we desire if God grants us the wonderful privilege of children? Do we want for them what the world perceives as success, or do we want them to grow into men and women who will be for God in this world and a blessing to others? In verses 3 and 4, we have children being referred to as a heritage and a reward. Surely this should be true in a rightly ordered society. Children should be regarded as an inheritance, not as an encumbrance, and they should be received as a reward, not with regret. How sad it is that we live in a society where abortion is viewed as normal and there are more and more calls for it to be made even easier than it already is. Our forefathers, and especially those Old Testament characters we have been considering, would have found our current society's norms abhorrent. As we come to the end of our considerations, I would like to make a further comment for us to consider in respect of verse 2, which is in direct contrast to the vanity and bread of sorrows that those who build without God have to endure. For so he gives his beloved sleep. How often are we unduly concerned that instead of believing in God's sovereignty in every aspect of our lives, we still try to add to it our own efforts? Jacob in Genesis chapter 32 was praying when he should have been resting in God's promise to him. Conversely, in Acts chapter 12 we read that Peter, chained between two soldiers, was so restful in his situation and had faith in God that his rescuer had to awaken him from his deep and restful sleep. Then, of course, the best example we have to learn from was when our Lord himself, the true beloved blessed one, was asleep when the storms raged on the sea around him in Mark chapter 4. If we have him before us, surely we should be able to rest soundly through the storms of life. In conclusion then, as we have thought of what this psalm meant to the people of that day and the lessons we can take from it for our own day, we should just have a thought about what this psalm might mean in the future. This song of ascents may well have been used as the captives returned to Jerusalem after their captivity, as well as their ongoing annual pilgrimages for the three feasts previously referred to. As they returned, the house and the city must have been a wonderful prospect, and the joys of homes and households must have been again before them. Their fruitfulness and prosperity in their own land would have given them a wonderful answer to their adversaries. So, it will be in a future date when the remnant of Israel returns to their own land from all the corners of the earth, when indeed the Lord brings them home. So perhaps the words of Zechariah in chapter 4, verse 6 would be an ideal way to end. Not by might nor by power, but by my spirit, says the Lord of hosts. Thank you for listening to this talk today on Psalm 127, entitled We Are Going to Meet the God Who Builds. Number T1476 in the series Things to Think About on your way to church.

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May the God and Father of our Lord Jesus Christ bless and keep you always.

0: 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They produce Bible teaching programs, and they want to make these programs as accessible as possible to a new generation of listeners. And that's why they provide their programs to organizations like TWR UK. So here's one of their programs. It's called Word Alive.
1: He is the ultimate authority in your life. Jesus is the one who tells you what to do before any other authority, before any other priority is Jesus. Jesus is number one.
2: I've been told that preaching can be quite a draining activity. In fact, many pastors take Mondays off, in part to recover. So what does Jesus do in Matthew's Gospel after preaching the greatest sermon of all time? He moves straight from mighty words to mighty deeds and performs a number of amazing miracles. But they're not random, disconnected events. There's a theme that links them all, as we'll see in today's Word Alive. Welcome to the programme. Today, Bible teacher and GMB director Tom Ward is going to walk us through Matthew chapter 8. There's a lot going on, so he'll be moving fast. Having your Bible in front of you will be helpful. Tom, over to you.
1: Thanks, Mel. What kind of man is this? That's a question that we see right in the middle of our passage today. What kind of man is this? It's a question the disciples are asking each other about Jesus. And I believe that this is a question that every single human being has to answer, whether you are a Christian or not, whether you've been a believer for 4 days or 4 decades. We need to know what Jesus is like. Can he be trusted? Should we follow him? Is he who he says he is? We need to know what Jesus is like. And so I decided to go on ChatGPT and find out what Jesus is like. And so I typed in, what word?

0: words would you use to describe Jesus? And let me read you the list. Compassion, love, mercy, humility, courage, wisdom, patience, forgiveness, servant-hearted, truthful, just, faithful, selfless, peace, radical, compassion, divine. Now, all these are good words. I believe all of those things do apply to Jesus, but there's a word missing from that list, and the word is authority. What kind of man is this? He is a man with authority, and we see that very clearly throughout this chapter in Matthew. And I believe that if we understand the authority of Jesus, it will lead us to having greater faith, greater trust, greater reliance on him. So what does authority mean? Well, the word used in the New Testament really is about power and rule. So my kind of definition of authority would be the power and the right to be in charge. So the question is, in charge of what? Because lots of people have authority, but for all those people, it's limited. I believe that Jesus has ultimate, complete authority. And again, I think you see that through our passage. Now, we have to admit, in today's day and age, we are often quite skeptical or even nervous of authority, because when people get lots of power, it often goes to their heads and there are real issues that arise. An old historian, a guy called Lord Acton, very famously said, "Power corrupts and absolute power corrupts absolutely." Now, we can see throughout the world various situations where that is true. Give people power and ultimately it leads to corruption. But with Jesus Christ, that is not true. With absolute power comes what? All those words that we started with: compassion, love, mercy, humility, courage, wisdom, patience, forgiveness, faithfulness. Jesus can be trusted because he is one with authority, but he uses that authority for good. In Luke chapter 4, it says that Jesus was one mighty in word and deed. And that's important to keep in mind when we think about where Matthew 8 is in terms of the rest of the gospel. In chapters 5 to 7, it was all about his teaching. This is the Sermon on the Mount that included the Beatitudes. And it showed that Jesus had mighty words. He taught with authority. But then chapters 8 and 9 show Jesus' mighty deeds. Shows that he has authority to do seemingly impossible things. So it says at the end of chapter 7, verse 28 and 29, it says this: when Jesus had finished saying these things, so this amazing sermon that he's just preached, the crowds were amazed at his teaching, because he taught as one who had authority and not as their teachers of the law. So they recognized that Jesus had authority in terms of his teaching. And so chapter 8, though, is all about the authority of what Jesus can do. He's shown his mighty words. Now he's going to show his mighty deeds. And we need to really follow that through this whole chapter. I say again, if we understand the authority of Jesus, it will lead us to having greater faith in him. So in this chapter, we see five encounters that Jesus has that shows us about his authority and how people respond. In verse 1 to 4, we see that Jesus has authority over disease. We have a man who comes to Jesus who has leprosy. Now, today, this is known as Hansen's disease, and it's very treatable. There are some regions of the world where people can still contract it, but normally all you need is a dose of medication, and you'll be fit as a fiddle. But not in Jesus' day. Leprosy was a life sentence. The symptoms would begin very mild, but slowly and steadily, over about 4 years, you would decline. It would begin with you losing feeling in your fingers and your toes, which would leave you susceptible to injury because you wouldn't realize that you were hurting yourself. You would get infections. Your voice would change. Your facial features would flatten out. The texture of your skin would change. It would harden and start to crack. You would develop sores. You would hunch over, and slowly and steadily, you would die. There are no accounts of anybody getting better from leprosy. And because of this, it caused great fear amongst the people. And so if you got leprosy, you would be removed from your family, removed from society, removed from the temple. You weren't able to worship the Lord. The only other people you could congregate with would be other people with leprosy. And this man comes to Jesus looking for healing. And it's amazing that Jesus, with a touch, touches this man and heals him instantly. Life restored. You know, suddenly he can go back to his friends and his family. He can go back to the temple and worship. This is an unbelievable miracle. One of the greatest fears that people had at the time was catching leprosy. And Jesus heals it as if it's nothing. Jesus has authority. But did you see the faith that the man had as well? It says in verse 2, Lord, if you are willing, you can make me clean. And don't you think that's interesting? He doesn't say to Jesus, Lord, if you're able, he says, if you're willing. And Jesus says, I am. I am willing. Absolute power corrupts absolutely. Not with Jesus Christ. He uses his authority. He uses his power for good. But this man had such great faith that Jesus was powerful enough to heal him. Then in verse 5 to verse 17, we see that Jesus has authority over sickness. We have this story of a centurion who was a Roman officer who would have been in charge of basically 100 soldiers. That's where we get our word century from. And his servant is sick. He's very, very ill. Seems like he's close to death. And again, this guy who is a Gentile, he's not a Jew, must have heard about Jesus, must have heard that Jesus was able to heal people. And so he goes and he finds Jesus and he asks Jesus to heal his servant. And this time Jesus doesn't go, he doesn't touch the servant. Jesus heals from a distance. Sickness flees at his demand. So we have the authority of Jesus and again, incredible faith. This centurion believes that Jesus was powerful enough to heal his servant without even seeing him, without even going to him. The man says, look, I'm not worthy for you to come into my house. Just say the word. Listen to verse 9 and 10. For I myself am a man under authority with soldiers under me. I tell this one, go, and he goes. To that one, come, and he comes. I say to my servant, do this, and he does it. The centurion says, look, I'm one who has authority as well, like you. I tell people to do stuff, and they do it. And this centurion recognizes that Jesus can tell sickness what to do, and it will do it. Verse 10, when Jesus heard this, he was amazed and said to those following him, truly I tell you, I have not found anyone in Israel with such great faith. Imagine, this guy now is enshrined in the Bible, in history, as someone who impressed Jesus himself by his faith, believing that Jesus has authority over sickness. This guy is a Gentile. He would have been considered unclean by the Jews of the day, not part of God's family. He goes and in a sense says, Jesus, are you willing? I know you're able, but are you willing? And Jesus heals from a distance. Jesus is that good. He has authority. Then in verse 18 to 22, we see that Jesus has authority over his disciples. A disciple comes to Jesus and says, look, I'll go with you wherever you go. And then Jesus says, look, basically that means that you are going to be homeless. I haven't got a house that I can call my own. I am a traveling teacher. I am traveling around the areas preaching the kingdom of God. And so it's going to be a costly thing for you. Imagine that. Jesus says, you've got to be willing to lay it all down for me. Are you willing to not have somewhere to lay your head? That's quite an ask from Jesus. And then another disciple says, look, I'll follow you after I've buried my father. And then Jesus says in verse 22, follow me and let the dead bury their own dead. It seems what Jesus is saying here is, let the spiritually dead, those who aren't open to the things of God, let them bury their own physical dead. Jesus is saying, following me is the first priority before everything else. Now, this has become quite controversial over the years. A lot of commentaries have tried to kind of smooth it out and kind of lessen the impact because it seems that Jesus is saying, look, if you're going to follow me, you haven't even got time right now to go to the funeral of your father. And so some commentaries will say, well, maybe what the guy was saying is, I need to be with my father for a few more years until he dies. And after that, I can come and follow you. Well, there's nothing in what was said there by this disciple to back that up. But what we do have is a strong command from Jesus. Jesus, the one who has authority over sickness, the one who has authority over disease, is also the one who has authority over his disciples, over all humanity, ultimately. And what he says, we must do. Now, I need you to listen to this carefully so you understand what I'm saying. The Gospels give us lots of situations where Jesus gives specific individuals specific commands that don't necessarily apply to us today. Now, hear me out. Let me give you a few examples. Jesus told the rich young ruler in Matthew 19 to sell all that he had. Whereas with Zacchaeus, when he gets saved, he voluntarily gave half of his possessions. And Jesus didn't say, hey, look, Zacchaeus, you know, I've said to everybody that they have to sell everything they had. He didn't tell Mary and Martha to give anything that we're aware of. And as far as we know, they were quite well off. So why does Jesus say different things to different people? Because Jesus knows everybody's heart. You could have a lot of money and it not be an idol. It doesn't have to be an issue. You can be somebody who deals with money in the right way. But you could also be somebody that doesn't have a lot of money, but you could be consumed by it and desperate for more. Let me give you another example. Jesus told Peter to feed his sheep in John chapter 21, a specific command that doesn't mean that you and I are being called right now to be a pastor or a shepherd, for that matter. Jesus told his disciples in Luke 9 to take no money with them on their missions trip. Now, that doesn't mean that we can't take any money with us when we're doing mission. In Mark 5, a demon-possessed man who is healed by Jesus says he wants to go with Jesus. He says, look, I want to follow you. And Jesus says, no, that obviously doesn't mean that Jesus says we can't follow him today. And I could go on and on. But it doesn't mean that we then ignore what Jesus says and always presume that it was only for specific people at that specific time. We need to think about the broader principle. We need to do more work. We need to ask, who was Jesus talking to? What was the immediate situation? Was this a command to, you know, an individual, to the 12 disciples, a particular group, or everyone? We need to ask, does the New Testament present this as a continuing principle for Christians? And we need to ask, was this command universal? So the reason I say that then is that it would be wrong to take this situation in Matthew 8 and say, well, Christians are universally forbidden from burying their parents. No, Jesus is making a radical, particular demand of this disciple at this particular moment. God sometimes calls people to do very difficult things. So we need to look at the general principle. And here in Matthew 8, the general principle is this: nothing, not even legitimate family obligations, can take precedence over Christ's call to follow him. The leper and the centurion seem to recognize the authority of Jesus, but we're left here wondering with these two disciples whether they recognize the authority of Jesus or not. Then in verse 5 to 17, we see Jesus has authority over creation. It's a very famous story when Jesus gets in a boat with his 12 disciples, it seems, and they're heading across the lake. And then a storm arrives and they are absolutely petrified and they wake Jesus up, wanting Jesus to save them. Now, when you hear that it was a lake and a storm, you might be thinking, you know, what's the big deal? I mean, we've all been out in a storm before, and a lake doesn't sound like it would be particularly dangerous. But as I was prepping for today, I was reminded of a lake that I visited quite recently. I went on holiday with my family to North Macedonia, and we stayed near Lake Ohrid. One day we went out on a boat, and we traveled for over 2 hours in one direction, and we still didn't get to the other side of the lake. It was huge. And on the day that we went out, it was absolutely lovely. But I remember the next day that we were just sunbathing by the lake, totally fine. It was a lovely day. And then within the space of about 10 minutes, just the weather changed. And suddenly the lake became very, very choppy. And I thought, you know what? We think of a picturesque, lovely, quiet lake, you know, in the Lake District. But that's not what we're talking about here. The passage says furious storm, and the root of those Greek words is mega earthquake. Mega earthquake. This is a serious storm, and the disciples are in serious trouble. They are very likely about to die. And so what will the disciples do? Remember, in this passage, we've already seen the faith of the leper and the faith of the centurion. Both of them would not have heard all the teaching from Matthew 5 to 7. They haven't seen Jesus teach with authority. They've just obviously heard about him. But here, Jesus' disciples, those who know him the best, those who have been with him and experienced all that he has done. What did Jesus say of them? Verse 26, he replied, this is Jesus speaking, "You of little faith." Little faith. Why are you so afraid? Now, you've got to kind of feel sorry for the disciples because they are in such a dangerous and perilous situation. We can understand why they would be fearful. But they've forgotten who this man is. They have forgotten who is in the boat. Jesus has authority. And then it says, the end of verse 26, then he got up and rebuked the winds and the waves, and it was completely calm. And this just blows the disciples away. They've seen that Jesus has authority over sickness. They've seen that he has authority over disease. But this seems to just be a different level for them. Verse 27, the men were amazed and asked, "What kind of man is this? Even the winds and the waves obey him." Jesus has authority. Jesus has authority over creation. So often through the Psalms and through the Old Testament, it talks about God, the creator and sustainer of the world, that God has power over the oceans and the seas, which were seen as one of the most dangerous places. The Jewish people weren't known as kind of seafaring people. They were landfaring people. They focused on the land, not on the sea, not on the water. And often the sea was seen as, you know, just such a dangerous aspect of creation. And Jesus, with a word, calms a mega earthquake on the lake. Jesus has authority over creation. And then our final account in this passage, we see in verse 28 to verse 34 that Jesus has authority over demons. Jesus and his disciples get out of the boat, and straight away they're met by two demon-possessed men. And it says in verse 28, they were so violent that no one could pass that way. Do you see, throughout this passage, there are just impossible situations. For the disciples, there is seemingly danger everywhere. Fear of disease, fear of sickness, fear of the lake, fear of demons. But these demons recognize Jesus straight away. Whereas the disciples earlier in the passage called Jesus Lord, a word that can mean sir or master, depending on the context. Another one of the disciples called him teacher. Jesus calls himself the Son of Man. But here, the demons call him the Son of God. They know who he is, and they recognize his authority immediately. They knew that Jesus was more powerful than them. Whereas for everybody else, they were so violent, they were so strong, they were so chaotic that nobody could get past them. But in a moment, they just cringe back and just say, "Jesus, please don't torture us before the time has come." They know who Jesus is. They recognize his authority. So the demons then beg Jesus to send them into a herd of pigs. And Jesus tells them to go. They do that. And then the pigs kind of just run off the side of a cliff. It's a strange story, but once again shows the authority of Jesus. Now, I want you to notice something. At the start of the passage, the start of chapter 8, it says this: when Jesus came down from the mountainside, large crowds followed him. And then I want you to go to the end of the passage, verse 34. Then the whole town went out to meet Jesus. Do they follow him? Do they recognize his authority? End of the verse: when they saw him, they pleaded with him to leave their region. Now, I'm not suggesting that the people who followed Jesus at the start of the chapter were necessarily those at the end of the passage that then tell Jesus to leave. But I think Matthew, the author, wants us to have that picture, that there are two responses you can have to the authority of Jesus. You can have faith or you can have fear. And that fear can lead to you to move away from Jesus. Or Jesus' authority can lead you to him. The point of this passage is to raise greater faith within you. You should look at this passage and go, I want to be like the leprous man. I want to be like the centurion who had such great faith in Jesus. They recognized his authority. So the question today is, how will you respond to the authority of Jesus? Do you recognize that he has the power over sickness, the power over disease, the power over creation, the power over demons, and ultimately power over humans? Absolute power corrupts absolutely is not true when it comes to Jesus Christ. What kind of man is this? Jesus Christ is a man with authority, one who could command the winds and the waves and disease and demons, but still, despite this, chose to lay down his authority, chose to lay down his power so that he could himself take on the sins of the world, take the punishment that we deserve. And then 3 days later, he rose again. And what does he say in Matthew 28, verse 18 and 19? Jesus himself said, all authority in heaven and on earth has been given to me. Therefore, go and make disciples of all nations. Jesus has power over his disciples. Jesus has power over you and me. And Jesus recognizes after his resurrection, he has all authority. And so he commands you and me to be people of faith who lead others to faith. I don't think it's a coincidence that the people who get it in this passage are those you wouldn't expect to. And those you would expect to get it don't get it. The ones who should have trusted Jesus without question, those who should have had big faith, were his disciples. They had heard his words and they had seen his deeds. But actually those with big faith were the leper and the centurion. These interactions, these stories showed that the kingdom of God that Jesus had been teaching about for so long was actually breaking out to those that the Jewish people, his listeners, wouldn't have expected. Jesus was reaching out to those who'd been excluded from the blessings of God. And in Matthew 8, that's a leper and a centurion and two demon-possessed men. A man physically unclean and three spiritually unclean men. The kingdom of God was breaking out with supernatural power. When we talk about the authority of Jesus, it can lead to faith or fear. Let us be people of faith. And as we think about this passage, as we respond to this passage, let faith arise. Let faith grow within you, that you would be somebody that recognizes who Jesus is and that he is the ultimate authority in your life. Jesus is the one who tells you what to do. Jesus is the one who tells you where to go before any other authority, before any other priority is Jesus. Jesus is number one.
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2: It's been said that we have a hole in our hearts and that only Jesus can fill it. I have a friend who, when he heard that, came up with a concept he called vacuum evangelism. He says that when we're the real deal, all we have to do is to get close to an unbeliever, and the vacuum created by their heart's hole will draw in the reality of Christ. Of course, that presupposes that you're willing to show up. In the Bible, Christians are called leaven. If the leaven, to mix the metaphor, never gets in the bread, it's just, well, a lump of leaven. Yuck. I'm Steve Brown. You think about that. Share what you just heard with a friend. Go to youthinkaboutthat.com.
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3: God's word talks about the harvest of righteousness. And if you've ever lived in a farming community, you'll know that harvest time is a time of huge celebration. So this harvest of righteousness is not just empty words. It's a big deal. Hi, I'm Bernie Diamond, and thank you so much for joining me again on Christianity Works. Today we're continuing with the next message in this series called Reaping the Harvest of Righteousness, because there is very definitely a harvest there to be reaped. And do stay tuned, because in just a few minutes I'll be telling you about my free daily devotional Fresh. It's all about helping you to draw closer to Jesus to become all that He made you to be. One of the things that we do in this world, particularly, let me say, in the West, is that we get hooked on junk food. Pretty much most people need three meals a day, breakfast, lunch and dinner. Some don't get that, of course, and others skip meals because they're too busy to eat. And in between meals, we like to have little snacks, and often the snacks we consume can be our undoing. Instead of healthy snacks, a banana or an apple or an orange, we go for the chocolate bar or the donut or the packet of chips or something equally unhealthy. Of course, one of those every now and then, no problem. But if those are the things that we snack on most of the time, they're going to make us sick and tired, literally. I've done that a few times in my life, and each time I've eventually come to my senses and replaced those unhealthy snacks with healthy ones, well, at first it seemed like a real burden to give up the junk food snacks. But within a day or two, here's what happens. Firstly, what I've found is that I rediscover how wonderful fruit tastes. A sweet mandarin, a juicy orange, a crisp apple, a ripe banana. They are fantastic. What a surprise. And secondly, within just a few days, I'm feeling much healthier, more energy, more alert, a spring in my step. The fruit, as it turns out, is good for us in so many different ways. Last week on the program, we were chatting about reaping the harvest of righteousness. And we saw that God's righteousness is two things. It's both bad news and good news. Bad news because He's righteous and we're not, and eventually that brings His wrath crashing down on our heads. And good news, because He knows that, which is why He sent us Jesus Christ, His Son, to save us. Now, we're going to talk about the bad news and the good news a bit more next week on the program. But right now, we're going to look at the fruit. Good, healthy, life-giving fruit. As I mentioned just earlier, making the transition from bad eating habits to good eating habits at the time always seems, well, it feels like we're making a sacrifice, giving up the sweet chocolate bars and the fatty chips. It's never fun making that choice and starting on the journey towards healthy eating. But not only is the fruit really, really nice, it yields fruit in our lives. We feel better, we have more energy, right? We know that. And it's the same with sin and righteousness. When we're addicted to some sin, we all have one or two sins that we're predisposed to. It seems like such a sacrifice giving them up. It really does. Even though they're not good for us, even though they're hurting us. And oftentimes God helps us by sending us through a rough patch, by disciplining us, so that we can learn for ourselves the impact that our sin is having, so that we can feel the pain and have the opportunity to let go of the sin and turn back to Him. Have a listen to what the writer of the letter to the Hebrews in the New Testament has to say about this. Hebrews chapter 12, beginning at verse 5. If you have a Bible, come there with me. He writes, "And you have forgotten the exhortation that addresses you as children. My child, do not regard lightly the discipline of the Lord, or lose heart when you're punished by Him. For the Lord disciplines those whom He loves, and He chastises every child whom He accepts. Endure trials for the sake of discipline. God is treating you as children, for what child is there whom a parent does not discipline? If you don't have that discipline in which all children share, then you're illegitimate and not His children. Moreover, when we had human parents to discipline us, we respected them. Should we not even be more willing to be subject to the Father of spirits and live? For they disciplined us for a short time as seemed best to them. But He disciplines us for our good in order that we may share His holiness." Now, discipline always seems painful rather than pleasant at the time, but later it yields the peaceful fruit of righteousness to those who have been trained by it. Therefore, lift your drooping hands and strengthen your weak knees and make straight paths for your feet, so that what is lame may not be put out of joint, but rather be healed. You know what he's saying? No pain, no gain, right? And in a sense, that's what's going on here. So often, we're travelling through tough times and we don't take the time to read the signs. We squeal in pain, "Oh God, why is this happening to me?" And we don't stop to hear His answer. Oftentimes, the reason it's happening is because God is at work in our lives and leaving the sin behind His heart. Our flesh is addicted to it. It's like a heroin addict leaving the drug behind. It's hard. It hurts. And God lets it happen to us because He loves us, because He knows that the peaceful fruit of righteousness is so worth the effort and the pain. Can we just talk about that fruit for a moment? Can we talk about the harvest, the gain that comes out of the pain? Because it's like the real fruit that I was talking about before. It is fantastic. When we're wallowing around in our sin, well, you know, that affects our lives. Someone who's living constantly in the sin of anger is going to have a rotten life, right? Someone who's laboring under the yoke of unforgiveness is going to have a rotten life. Someone who hasn't learned to sacrifice and to love is having unhealthy, tragic relationships. The list of cause and effect goes on. And most times, we don't even notice them. We don't stop to think about the sin, the cause, and the effect that it's having on our lives. I use this word sin deliberately, as much as it jars with many people, because it's what God calls our rebellion. It means literally to miss the mark, to miss the whole point, to miss out on our share. And that's what we're doing when we're rebelling against God. We're missing out on the goodness. Just like when we're stuffing our faces full of unhealthy food, we're missing out on energy and well-being that should be going on in our lives. But when we allow God's discipline through the difficult and often painful circumstances we're travelling through be the tool that helps us let go of the sin, the tool that shows us the pain and helps us to the heart decision of letting go and turning back to Him, then here's what's going to happen. Just like giving up junk food snacks, it's not going to be a pleasant start. It always seems painful rather than pleasant at the time. But the peaceful fruit of righteousness, well, it's kind of like that sense of well-being and vibrancy and energy that we get when we ditch the junk food in favor of the good stuff, the fruit. I just want to encourage you that sometimes the tough patches are God's polishing cloth in our lives. And the sin He's putting His finger on right now is actually ruining our lives. It's robbing you and me of the peaceful fruit of righteousness that He wants us to live in day by day. So we can struggle and squirm and fight God. Problem is, the longer we do that, the longer He'll keep us in that uncomfortable place. Or we can go to Him, ask Him to show us what He's doing, and let go of that sin quickly. Yes, even though it never seems pleasant at the time, more likely painful. And the sooner we get with His plan, the sooner we'll be living in the peaceful fruit of righteousness. What do you think?
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3: 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Again, that web address is freshdevotional.org. There is indeed great power in the Word of God to transform our lives. So let's head right back in to see what else He has for us today. I remember when I was in my last year of high school, quite a few years ago now, I travelled to a country town to teach the clarinet at a music camp during the school holidays. And I had the opportunity to stay for a week on a farm. Now, this was a large property and they farmed many thousands of sheep, thousands of them. It was quite an experience for a young guy because I'm a city boy. I'd spent all my time growing up in an industrial city, so I'd never really thought too much about, well, where things come from. Milk, after all, came in bottles, eggs come in cartons, meat comes from the butchers, and so on. You don't really think too much about it when you live in the city, so spending this week on the sheep farm was the most amazing experience. We had the opportunity to help dip the sheep, so you had to pick them up and throw them down this chute so they ended up in a trough full of sheep dip. It was back-breaking work. And for a lad who'd never really thought too much about where lamb chops came from, other than from the butchers, it was a real eye-opener. Farming is hard work. Ever since then, I've had the greatest respect for farmers. And not only is it hard work, but pretty much they only get their income once or twice a year. And that happens when they take what they've grown, whether that be a crop like wheat or sheep or cattle for slaughter or wool for clothing, when they take what they've grown to market. It happens at harvest time. But of course, there are many things that can interrupt the harvest. Drought, flood, fire, a plague of locusts, diseases in animals, and even when there's a bumper crop, often as a result of the abundance, the prices the farmer gets at market are going to plummet. So it's a tough life, and that week on the sheep farm has given me a deep, abiding respect for farmers and their families. But there's something else, another lasting legacy that this week on the farm as a young lad has left with me. And that's an appreciation of the tough reality of farming on one hand and the sense of jubilation of a successful harvest on the other. See, we city slickers hear this word harvest, and it really doesn't mean too much to us. It kind of washes by. But harvest time is the culmination of the farmer's work. It's the time of reaping the reward. A successful harvest brings great joy and a sense of accomplishment and relief and safety and provision, not just for the farming families, but in fact for the whole community. That's what harvest means. So when the Bible talks about harvests, that's the sense of what's going on. And remember, back then in the first century, there was no welfare or government assistance or anything like that. If the harvest failed, people starved. And it's still like that in many parts of the world today. Suffice to say, what I'm trying to get to here is the fact that the harvest is a big deal. It's a huge deal. If you live in a rural community, you already know that. But it's not something that's necessarily that obvious to our city slickers. So when the Apostle Paul writes to his dear friends in Philippi about this harvest of righteousness, he's saying something big. Philippians chapter 1, beginning at verse 9. And this is my prayer, that your love may overflow more and more with knowledge and full insight to help you to determine what is best, so that in the day of Christ you may be pure and blameless, having produced the harvest of righteousness that comes through Jesus Christ for the glory and the praise of God. Interesting that he begins his point about this harvest of righteousness with a four-letter word, love. His prayer for his dear friends in Philippi is that their love would overflow more and more, because it's in this flood tide of God's love, which works its way out in our love for one another, that we gain the knowledge and develop the insight to know what God's best is for us. And living out his best isn't always the easiest thing to do, as we've seen over the course of these last few weeks. Living out God's best requires sacrifice, and it hurts a lot of times. But when our heart is soaked in God's love, when lives are about overflowing more and more with the sacrificial love of Jesus Christ, then in that place, with that humility, with that surrender and sacrifice, we gain the knowledge of God and the insights of God, which transform us into his image, which help us to live out the righteousness we already have, the right standing we have with him, because of our faith in Jesus who died to pay for our sin and rose again to give us a brand new life, an abundant life, an eternal life. And friends, that is the thing, the love of God at work in us that produces what? It produces the harvest. Big word that, the harvest of righteousness, which comes to us through Jesus and brings glory and praise and honor to God. When Jesus was asked, what's the most important commandment of all? He answered, Luke chapter 10, verse 27, you shall love the Lord your God with all your heart, with all your soul, with all your strength, and with all your mind, and your neighbor as yourself. Love is the most important thing of all. As Paul wrote some years on in Romans chapter 13, verse 10, love does no wrong to a neighbor. Therefore, love is the fulfilling of the law. We've kind of been conditioned to believe that love is all about romance and feeling good. And look, sure, those are a couple of aspects of love. But that's not the sort of love that both of these passages talk about. The original Greek word for love here is agape, which means unconditional love. Faithful love that never ends and never fails. The sort of love that costs us a lot and often appears to deliver very little at the time. It's that sort of love. And it doesn't matter how talented or gifted we are, if we don't have this sort of love, then in God's eyes, we're nothing but a noisy gong and a clanging cymbal. Gifts and abilities and talents without this sacrificial, faithful love are completely worthless. That's what it says in 1 Corinthians chapter 13. Now, I know in my own life there have been times that have been so trying and testing, when people have been difficult and unhelpful and hurtful. Those times and those places never feel good. And yet it's in those times and places that the Word of God has done its greatest work in me. I thank God that early on in my walk with him, he established in me a pattern of regular Bible reading, because it's in those difficult periods that God's Word has done his greatest and mightiest works in me. And it's still like that today. Friends, in the most difficult times of our lives, we can experience this harvest of righteousness, or, as it's written elsewhere in the book of Hebrews, the peaceful fruit of righteousness. Because as we persist in doing good, in honoring God, in living out the relationship and right standing, the righteousness purchased for us by Jesus as he took the punishment of our sin on himself on that cross, as we live that out, we discover God himself. Blessed are the pure of heart, for they shall see God. Matthew chapter 5, verse 8. And that, my friend, is exactly what happens. God draws us ever nearer to him through the righteousness that he imparted to us through Jesus, and the righteousness that he now brings to life in our new lives in Christ. The righteousness that we live out little by little, he restores us back into his image through the trials of life. That's the harvest, God himself. And like every harvest, it's a big deal. I mean, really. I'm Bernie Diamond, and you're listening to Christianity Works. Hey, life can be hard work some days. And as that daily grind just kind of grinds away at us, it's easy to forget that Jesus died and rose again to give us victory over our sin, over our circumstances. Victory. That's why every video message that we produce here at Christianity Works is available on our YouTube channel. 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It's simply amazing how powerfully the Spirit of God can move through even just a short video message. I guess we shouldn't be surprised. After all, the Word of God is alive and active. Amen? So I'd love to encourage you too to live your life in victory. Again, the web address of our YouTube channel is christianityworks.tv. Now let's head straight back into the Word of God, because honestly, He's always up to something good in our lives. I hope that as we've been chatting today, it's starting to sink in that it's all about the harvest. It's all about the fruit. God didn't just send Jesus to save us from an eternity separated from Him. He also sent His Son to buy us a new life here and now. Now, I know so many people who believe in Jesus but aren't growing into that new life. I was speaking with someone recently who'd been involved in a large survey across a major denomination of God's church. And one of the questions that people had been asked was whether, given their involvement in this church, they felt that they were growing spiritually. You know what? Only 30% answered yes. The rest, 70%, answered no. So here I am, rabbiting on about a new life, the fruit of righteousness, the harvest of righteousness. But you have to ask yourself, if that's what God's Word says, if that's what God promises, where do you get it? How do you and I reap the harvest and become part of the 30% rather than the 70% who don't? My favourite psalm, well, it's hard to have just one favourite psalm, isn't it? But my favourite psalm is Psalm number 1. Have a listen with me, because it's about growing fruit. Psalm 1, verse 1. If you have a Bible, come there with me. Happy are those who do not follow the advice of the wicked, or take the path that sinners tread, or sit in the seat of scoffers, but their delight is in the law of the Lord, and on His law they meditate day and night. They are like trees planted by streams, which yield their fruit in season, and their leaves do not wither. In all they do, they prosper. See, I love this, because it's a piece of wisdom on how to bear fruit. It's a piece of wisdom on how to succeed, not in the world sense, but in God's sense. It's a piece of wisdom to stop us from withering under the heat and the pressures of life. What's the psalmist saying? Look, let's get a grip. Keep living out your old life, this life of sin, and it ain't going to work out so well. And the second part of the psalm, which we haven't read so far, says exactly that. But you want to be happy and blessed? Then don't do that old stuff. Don't go and follow the advice of the wicked, or take the path that sinners tread, or sit in the seat of scoffers. Don't do that. Instead, delight yourself in the Word of God. Meditate on what God has to say day and night. And when you do that, you know what it's like? It's like a tree being planted right next to a waterway. In fact, the word that's used there for streams of water literally means an irrigation channel, a stream of water that's deliberately been put there to help the tree to grow good fruit. It's like planting yourself next to one of those. Meditate on what God has to say day or night, and you are going to flourish. You are going to bear fruit. You are not going to wither and die when it gets too hot out there. The Word of God is like clean, living, fresh water. Drink that in. Be planted right next to that. And you won't be able to help it. You're just going to bear fruit in season. The Apostle Paul reiterates that in his letter to the Colossians in the New Testament. Colossians chapter 1, beginning at verse 9. He says this: "For this reason, since the day we heard it, we have not ceased praying for you and asking that you may be filled with a knowledge of God's will in all spiritual wisdom and understanding, so that you may lead lives worthy of the Lord, fully pleasing to Him, as you bear fruit in every good work and as you grow in the knowledge of God." Do you see that? Fruit is linked to knowledge, knowing God, knowing His truth, knowing Him deeply. And that only comes through the Word of God, drinking it in, letting the fresh living water of His Spirit and His Word fill us so that we grow. Not like the majority of Christians who aren't growing, that we grow and bear fruit for God's glory. Only happens when we grow in our knowledge of God. It does not happen when we wander out there in the wilderness, when we're happy to follow the advice of the wicked or take the path the sinner treads or sit in the seat of scoffers. Do you see what an anathema that is to God? Do you see how opposite that is to the knowledge of God? Whenever the Bible talks about knowing God, be it in the Old Testament or the New Testament, whenever it talks about that, it doesn't talk about head knowledge, it talks about knowing God. The fruit is linked to knowing God. The fruit comes from putting our roots deep down in that living water, the Spirit of God and the Word of God, and drinking that in. That's what happens when we grow in our knowledge of God. We bear fruit. Not academic knowledge, not head knowledge, not dry knowledge, not the sort of knowledge that helps you pass an exam. It's a relational knowledge, a deep, intimate life knowledge of God. That causes us to bear fruit, friend. And that's where we get it. Not by working harder, not by trying to fulfill a whole bunch of rules, not by anything else, except developing a dynamic relationship with Jesus. And we do that through His Spirit and His Word. That's where we get the fruit. That's where we get the harvest of righteousness. And that's why some people are growing spiritually and bearing fruit, and others aren't, because some have a deep relationship with Jesus through the Holy Spirit and His Word, and others don't. It's pretty simple, really. It's not rocket science. And the choice there, the choice is for each one of us. Friends, so many Christians go to church, they listen to a sermon, they come home, they never think about it, they never open their Bible, and they wonder why their lives aren't bearing fruit. Friend, the choice is for each one of us. It's up to me in my life, and let me be really clear. It's up to you in your life. Our passion here at Christianity Works is to see your life powerfully transformed as you draw ever closer to Jesus in a rich, dynamic relationship with Him. So if you'd like to go even deeper, then let me encourage you to stop by and explore ChristianityWorks.com, where you'll find a wealth of messages on all sorts of different subjects straight out of God's Word and conveniently arranged so that you can find exactly what you need for today. There's so much there for you. 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I'm Bernie Diamond, and I'll catch you again same time next week with another message of God's love, God's grace, and God's power for each one of us in Jesus Christ.

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1: 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Today we're looking at how TWR is spreading hope through the Mission 66 Bible Commentary broadcast, 3 years after its global launch. Mission 66 brings the Bible to life each day as our hosts take you on a journey from Genesis to Revelation. It is adopted from the Portuguese commentary of Brazilian Bible teacher Dr. Luiz Sayão and is now transmitted in 8 languages around the world. The scholar and Bible translator first developed the program in collaboration with RTM Brazil in his native Portuguese as Rota 66. In March 2023, Sayão signed an agreement with TWR to expand the program, with the world's 10 most spoken languages being the first priority. Now, each day on Mission 66, John Matthews and Esther Sizulu open the scriptures in a personal and applicable way, aiming to close the widening gap between Bible access and understanding. It is especially aimed to help address what has been described as a crisis of biblical illiteracy. In the first half of each 25-minute episode, John reads a chapter or two of scripture and offers some commentary before Esther then joins in, adding pertinent talking points and discussion.

0: 1996 website, and even ended up sharing it on social media with his other Christian friends, describing the series as a great blessing to his faith. Mission 66 is also used by many pastors and trainee Christian leaders who might have little formal training but can use the series to prepare sound Bible teaching in their own time. Around 2 years ago, Mission 66 became available to an additional 400 million listeners as it debuted in English and the Indonesian language. This expansion came a year after the program's new Spanish language broadcast, which has a potential listening audience of 200 million across Latin America. Mission 66 has proved to be very popular among younger audiences, with the largest group of listeners aged between 25 and 35, with the presenters always keen to connect with listeners on social media. TWR is so thankful for how Mission 66 is bringing the Bible to more and more people around the world. Ultimately, as we read in Isaiah, the Word of God will not return void. And in the book of Hebrews, we're reminded that the Word of God is living and powerful and sharper than any two-edged sword, piercing even to the division of soul and spirit, and of joints and marrow, and is a discerner of the thoughts and intents of the heart. 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
2: Welcome to A Christian Response with me, Dave Piper, on TWR UK. In this series, we're taking a look at how Christians are responding to some of the major issues in communities across the UK and around the world. We're finding out what motivates people to stand up for those in poverty, to tackle human trafficking, and to champion those in the latter years of their lives, amongst many other issues. We're speaking to church leaders, charity staff, experts and volunteers to get a grasp of the numerous problems in our communities that can be fixed by prayer, practical action, and political intervention. If you'd like to get in touch to share your thoughts on anything you hear this week on the programme, then please do feel free to email us. The email address is studio@twr.org.uk. That's studio@twr.org.uk. This week on the programme, we're joined by Ben Ryan, the Deputy CEO at the Madai Trust. And we're talking, Ben, about a Christian response to modern slavery and human trafficking around the world. Now, as we begin to talk about this, of course, it's worth pointing out, isn't it, that modern slavery and human trafficking are two separate issues that are actually quite closely linked.
3: They are separate issues. Human trafficking refers to the actual process of essentially smuggling somebody into the country against their will. So that's really the crime there is about the movement of people from one place to another. It can be within a country, actually, but more commonly between countries. Modern slavery is a broader concept, and there is, some people don't like the term. They think that it's not necessarily helpful. But what it covers is labour exploitation, which is essentially forcing people to work for no or insufficient funds. Sexual exploitation, which is forcing people to have sex for the profit of others, prostitution most commonly, domestic servitude, which is essentially labour exploitation but within a household context, forcing somebody to essentially be a kind of unpaid or underpaid servant within a house, forced marriage, which is separate from arranged marriage but is people being kind of compelled to stay into a marriage against their will, criminal exploitation, which is forcing people to commit crimes, particularly drug cultivation, as part of the abuse, child exploitation, which is all of the above, but for under 18s. And that's really quite common, sadly. We think, you know, about 50% of people that are referred into the system each year in the UK are under 18. And that's across those forms of exploitation, high in criminal exploitation with

0: lines, high-end sexual exploitation, where almost 50% of those first identified are under 18. And then the last one, which is least common in the UK, but there have been a few cases, is organ trafficking, which is essentially trafficking someone into the country for the purpose of harvesting their organs. It would be a rich person who needs a liver transplant, for example, and they bring somebody into the country illegally in order to get that transplant off them. That's illegal in the UK. That's quite rare, but it's counted under that bracket of what is modern slavery.
1: And these are all, just listening to that list, these are horrendous, horrific things to happen to anyone. And I guess, in some senses, the issue for those who have been trafficked and end up in modern slavery, wherever they are in the world, is they may actually be less able, less willing to come forward to try and get help because of their status as an illegal migrant in that country.
0: Absolutely. I think the thing which unites all of those things is coercion. When we think of slavery, sometimes we might default to think of kind of transatlantic slavery and those visions of kind of the ships with the chains and whips. I'm not saying that people aren't kept in chains, because they are, but there's far more ways, far more subtle and insidious ways to keep somebody trapped and coerced. The use of psychological, spiritual, emotional pressure to prevent someone coming forward. And there could be all sorts of ways of doing that. Sometimes one particularly common way is simply to isolate someone, make them completely reliant on the person who ends up being their abuser. So a young woman, a girl, will form what she thinks a legitimate romantic relationship with somebody, only to find that actually it's not a legitimate romantic relationship. That person has been grooming her for the use of sexual exploitation. In other cases, the coercion can be exactly as you intimate. It can be, well, you've been brought into the country illegally. You're an illegal migrant. You've perhaps been forced to do an activity which is also itself illegal, perhaps cultivating cannabis. That's very common. That's a crime. It carries a prison sentence. If you were caught doing it, you face going to prison. You face being deported. You face being put at risk. All of those things mean that if you as a victim are sitting there and thinking, well, this is a bad situation I'm in, but the traffickers and the exploiters are clever and they'll tell you, you know, if you come forward, if you admit it, you're going to be arrested, you're going to be in a camp, you're going to be deported, you know, all these terrible things can happen to you. And that's before you consider the consequences which there might be for family members back home. If you come from a small village in Vietnam, the traffickers, the exploiters know everyone in the village. You know, you're potentially putting family members and friends at risk as well. So there are all of these ways of keeping people trapped, isolated, feeling like they can't come forwards. The use of misinformation. Actually, there are support systems. There are defences for people in this country. But those are less visible than the negative consequences. And when you combine that with, and I say this not as a kind of criticism of broader migration policy, but the climate of migration policy in this country and many other countries has been quite hostile, has been very kind of critical, trying to make sure that we're reducing illegal migration. I understand all the reasons for that, but it means that if you've been trafficked to the country against your will, all you're hearing is this rhetoric, which is very hostile towards illegal migrants. You're not hearing the safeguarding. You're not hearing the idea that actually if you come forward, there's a place of safety and people will reach out and protect you. That message doesn't get through to people. What they hear is, you're not welcome here. We don't like you. We're going to arrest you. We're going to send you away.
1: When we're talking about this issue, then, is it important that we do bear in mind the global nature of it and the global nature of the gangs behind all of this? Because it's not just little groups of people in this country or that country doing this. It's actually organised crime, isn't it?
0: There's a huge degree of organised crime, and it's a huge global pandemic, really. I mean, we're talking about 50 million people worldwide who are estimated, according to the Global Index, to be found in situations of modern slavery in the world. Many of those are within their own country, but others, yes, are moved around by these organisations, which are essentially multinational. And it's not just, you know, one country to another. The money might be going to a third country. The drugs which people are producing might be going to a fourth country. These are chains of quite complicated, sophisticated criminal enterprise. Not all of them. And also, I think it's got to be remembered that, you know, the first trafficker, the first exploiter, and this is an absolute tragic fact, is often a family member or a close friend. That's where abuse tends to start. That tends to be the first recruiter. then you get into these kind of patterns and longer term, these bigger chains. But so much of it happens in the first instance with people who that people ought to be able to trust, those kind of close relationships. But yeah, also these huge global enterprises, it's both ends. And that's one of the things which makes it so difficult to police. Because on the one hand, you're trying to confront complex multinational criminal agencies using blockchain and sophisticated technology to hide the money. On the other hand, you're just dealing with people who are vulnerable in small-scale local situations because of poverty, because of climate, because of conflict. These trends all create the situation which leads to people being vulnerable, and all you need is people being vulnerable to have predators looking to exploit that.
1: And again, whatever country we're talking about where the exploitation begins, is it true to say that in some cases those initial trusted people, those friends or relatives, might even believe that what they're doing is actually for the ultimate good of the victim?
0: That is certainly the case. And I think, you know, in our work at Medai, one of the sad things that we often find is we work with people, particularly men, not exclusively, and you ask them, you know, how did you come to be in this situation? You know, I think of one gentleman that we worked with who was came here legally on a social care visa, but then found himself being exploited and abused within a social care setting and simply not being paid adequately. And we ask him, how did it come to this? He's from West Africa, and the family weren't making enough money. There had been illness, there had been sickness, there were elderly relatives. He was the breadwinner, and the family were putting pressure on him, saying, you've got to earn more money. This isn't enough. You can't earn enough from where you are to protect the family. Things have gone wrong. You need to take this opportunity. You need to go abroad. He went abroad. It went wrong. You know, he was trapped by an exploitative agency who then weren't paying him adequately. But it was so difficult for him to come forward, because to come forward is still cutting off what limited income stream he had. He needed to send the money home. That's why he was doing it. And he didn't want to represent himself as a victim. He simply wanted to earn enough money to support his family. Those are really, really difficult people to support, because they're inclined to take risks to work in dangerous environments because they need the money, because they're desperate, because the family are reliant on them and no one else is going to do it. And often to take the opportunity to come to the UK, to go to France, wherever it is they've gone, they've taken on a huge debt. They're actually worse off than they were before they travelled, because they didn't have the cash up front. So they've paid £30,000, £40,000, £50,000 in debt. And anything that they're earning is paying off the debt before they can pay off the family. Those are really challenging scenarios to get through.
1: And just talking about that being exploited by being paid an insufficient wage, because labour practices and labour laws are so dramatically different in different parts of the world, it must be hard sometimes for people who are being exploited to even realise they are.
0: That's certainly true. And even if they do realise they are, it's very difficult for some people to own the status of being a victim. Yeah, that's a hard thing to put on someone, to kind of admit that you've failed, in a sense, to take on that stigma of having been abused and exploited. And we work with lots of people where it's very, very difficult to get them to that stage, to get them to understand that what's been done to them certainly is a crime, but also is a moral and ethical bad thing which has been done to them. And that's okay. It's not their fault. And in fact, you know, we're looking to rebuild them and get them to that kind of place of having that agency again. But that can be really challenging. And then on top of that, exactly as you say, norms in places are different. You know, what counts as a legitimate, you know, day's work in one place is not the same as in another. We worked with one person who felt that his exploiter had done right by him. He felt that the contract they had, verbal rather than written, was he would be provided with shelter in exchange for work. And he was provided, to his mind, with shelter in exchange for work. Well, he was living in a shed. But for him, he was saying, well, I don't know what the fuss is about. You know, I don't recognise that anything's been done wrong to me. You have to have those conversations with people where they're coming from very different and extreme situations. But ultimately, we don't need to be kind of morally relative about this. We, as a wealthy, sophisticated country in the West, should be able to say what is appropriate and not appropriate. And whether or not the individual feels that they've been abused, sometimes that's an insufficient reason for not taking stronger action against the people that we believe are exploiting them and the situations that they've created.
1: 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If you'd like to get in touch to share your thoughts on the issues we're covering, then please do feel free to email studio@twr.org.uk. That's studio@twr.org.uk. Now, obviously, for anyone who's involved in the sectors linking on to all of this, there is that duty, that responsibility, isn't there, to that desire to want to make things better, to get the abusers and stop them abusing and exploiting. But do you think for us as Christians more generally, there is actually a particular imperative from our faith, from our beliefs, for us to want to see an end to the exploitation of people in these circumstances?
0: I would certainly say so, and it's worth noting that the modern slavery support sector is disproportionately Christian. I mean, it's incredible the amount of Christian charities doing work in this space. They outshine, you know, the secular sector in so many ways. The biggest single provider in terms of the government's modern slavery victim care contract is the Salvation Army, but there are so many kind of Christian organisations which are working in this space, from IJM, Medi Trust, my organisation, St John of God, Causeway. I mean, loads and loads of organisations, the Clura Initiative, all of whom are doing kind of fantastic work in this space. And that comes precisely from that kind of faith commitment, from seeing that actually we do have a responsibility towards our fellow human beings. And a responsibility to stand up and say that human dignity is a non-negotiable, that actually God has recognised a kind of spiritual equality in all people, a special dignity, an image of God. And part of that, part of what that demands, is that we protect systems which enhance that dignity and don't simply see it stripped out and robbed from people for profit or for the abuse of power and for others, because that is idolatrous. That obsession with power and money at the expense of human dignity is idolatry, which goes against God's vision of love and dignity for either humankind. And that's really at the kind of heart of what the sector is trying to do.
1: And you've mentioned a couple of stories of people that Medi Trust has helped who've been exploited and might or might not have realised that they're being exploited. I wonder if you can tell us more about what Medi Trust actually does. You mentioned that largely you're reaching out to men who are victims of modern slavery.
0: Men and women. So it's worth noting that within the UK, the majority and the overwhelming majority actually of identified victims are men. It's about 70%, 70-30. But there's still, you know, there's large numbers of everything. There's 122,000 estimated victims in the UK at any one time, 19,000 who were identified last year into the National Referral Mechanism. There's enough to go around. Our work as Medi Trust is kind of split into three areas. We call them protect, prevent and pursue. In prevent work, we're trying to stop people from falling into situations of exploitation in the first place. We have a project in Albania, because that's a country where an awful lot of people come from who end up being exploited, sadly. We have work there, which is trying to provide people with economic opportunities and options so they don't fall into relying on criminal gangs and transport over in the first place. We do training, we do work with people in the UK to kind of raise awareness. But the core of our work is the protect work. We run 10 safe houses, 5 for men, 5 for women, which are designed to provide wraparound support, emergency support, but also long-term rebuilding. They're not just shelter, they have a caseworker. The idea is that you're kind of rebuilding that sense of humanity in people, slowly reintegrating them back into society. We have a community project called the Moving On Project, which then takes them from the safe houses into the community, builds them up, helps them find jobs, legal support, medical support, whatever it is that they might need. And then finally, we have a criminal justice project, and that is primarily about helping survivors to get justice. That's one of the big challenges at the moment. There are in prison more victims than perpetrators of modern slavery offences at any one time. It's very difficult for survivors to get justice. Not many of them want to cooperate with the police. They're often scared of the police. It's very difficult. It's difficult to get the evidence. We're developing programmes which are trying to help people better get that evidence, to feel more supported, to be more confident in working with law enforcement, and also to train up law enforcement to better recognise modern slavery, how it works. So it's a kind of wraparound package. We're trying to stop people getting into it, protect them when they do, and then help those who have sadly suffered from this, to get the justice that they deserve.
1: Because for those who have managed to get out of that exploitative position with the help of yourselves or other agencies, there must at times be a fear, because they'll be aware that the criminals who are doing that to them are still at large in society.
0: Very much so. And of course, not just in this country, but also those consequences for family members, friends, for other people who are exploited. It's particularly difficult for mothers with children. You know, they had that extra worry to be concerned about what will happen if I identify myself, what will happen to my child. These are, there are all sorts of difficulties in coming forwards. It's very difficult to approach the police. And I will say a huge amount of work has been done by law enforcement in this country. If you go back, you know, 10 years, 2015, we're in 2026 now, but you know, 10 and a bit years since the Modern Slavery Act 2015 was signed into law, it's nothing comparable. I mean, there's been a huge amount of brilliant work done by statutory agencies to better understand and address the problem. But we're not there yet. And some police forces are much better than others. They come under a lot more pressure than others. Some social services are much better than others at recognising the sorts of support and lifelong support that people will need. The system we have for actually supporting survivors, the National Referral Mechanism and the Modern Slavery Victim Care Contract, are very good at some things. I think they're very good at initial rescue, getting people immediate help when they've been identified, getting them out of that situation, into a safe house, getting them that initial support. Very, very good. They're not very good at the longer term recovery, at recognising that actually trauma can be a lifelong thing. And it's not realistic to say, we've assessed your case, we think you are a victim, you can now, you know, you're now welcome to get a job. You know, it's not that simple. People need more help than that. They need more assistance. And we haven't cracked that system for providing people with that longer term support and integration to help them rebuild their lives. That's, I think, very much the next step for the system, is designing that to be better and more comprehensive, and more kind of trauma informed and victim informed, and actually taking on board the voices of survivors into that process. At the moment, it can be a lot which is done to you and not necessarily what you think is the thing which is required for your recovery. We're learning as a sector. You know, it's 10 years since the Modern Slavery Act, but actually in the grand scheme of policy and project design, that's not that long if you compare it to the work of something like homelessness or, you know, these projects where we have so many decades of experience of delivering high calibre support. We're learning and we're not there yet. But I do think that that's the challenge for government and civil society, is to better design these systems to help people come forwards, and then to give them that long-term recovery, that chance of kind of fully reintegrating and rediscovering their humanity.
1: Is that another point worth making, because of the global nature of this issue, that those who've been held as modern slaves for any length of time in a different country, they'll almost have been institutionalised. They might, when they then are set free into society again, as it were, it might almost be like a culture shock to them to go from that complete control of their lives to this strange society that they're now in.
0: Yes, it's very, very difficult. And it's difficult sometimes to educate people about what opportunities are available to them. But also, if people have been supported for a long time, and it can take a long time for someone to be processed in the system. The average is 600 days, but you know, we've worked with people who've been waiting 3, 4, 5, even 6, 7 years for a government decision on whether they're a legitimate victim. And all that time they're not allowed to work, and they're sitting there and you know, they're in a safe house and they have this wraparound support. That's a very institutionalised setting. It's a very dependent setting. To actually send someone out to stand on their own 2 feet at the end of that and say, you know, yeah, rent a flat, get a job, navigate the UK benefit system, yeah, learn English, you know, all of these things that are big things for people to be taking on. They're very challenging, just as being sent home can be very challenging. You know, it's very difficult to go back to Albania or Vietnam, to name, you know, two of the most common nationalities. You left for a reason in most cases. Your situation is unlikely to have improved in the time you've been away, but now whatever support networks you had in the country have been kind of watered down by that time away. There's that huge risk of re-exploitation, that huge risk that actually you fall back into the same patterns, you fall back into the same people. Exploitation can happen to anyone, But exploiters will more likely pick on someone who has some sort of underlying vulnerability. That might be poverty, it might be isolation, simply not having a strong family context. So many of the people that I see, you know, come from broken families, difficult family settings, abusive family settings, or they've been displaced by conflict or climate and there isn't a support network for them to fall back onto. These people are already isolated. Learning disabilities is something we don't know enough about, but I think that's the next huge piece of research, is the number of people who are neurodivergent, have learning disabilities, who are picked on by exploiters because they're less able to understand their situation and less able to get themselves out of it. All of these vulnerabilities remain. And that's why I say, you know, it's a lifetime task rebuilding some people. Not all. Some people are able to reintegrate very quickly, actually. And they just need that little bit of help to get them onto a kind of firm footing, and then they can work legitimately, and they can, you know, they can go on to have a perfectly fulfilling, easy life. But for others, you know, it's not that easy. Somebody who's been held in sexual exploitation for a decade, then in a safe house for 3 years, it's not easy to simply turn around and say, congratulations, you're a survivor, you're liberated, you know, go on and live your life. That's not plausible. They need far more help than that from everyone, from a wraparound community approach before they're ever going to be recovered.
1: And of course, there will be people who are our brothers and sisters in Christ, fellow Christians, who are in these situations. Is that a role for the church to play, whether it's here in the UK, whether it's in another country that they might end up in or be sent back to? Can churches actually be aware of the need in their local community to reach out to these folk?
0: Absolutely. And I would encourage, you know, anyone to be asking, you know, not in a combative way, but to be asking about their churches, you know, what would we do if somebody did come forward, if someone identified themselves? Do we know what we would do? Do we know who we would contact? Do we know how we would protect that person, how we would support that person, how we'd get round them? And similarly, you know, afterwards, you know, what kind of support and long-term help can be put around people? There's already a huge amount, I mean, as I say, being done by churches. And I don't take that for granted at all. And in large parts of the world, it is only the church. It's only church networks which are providing the support networks to people. I know of incredible projects going on in Nigeria, for example, you know, with church networks there, who are the only people providing sustainable wraparound support for people who are in Nigeria. That work is absolutely critical. And it helps that churches, by their nature, have that trust already. People know that it's a place where they can go, where they're going to receive, or they should know, it's a place they can go to receive support, where people are on their side, where good people are there to kind of be alongside their brothers and sisters. That is a great gift to have, and it can't be squandered, but it does require us to be mindful and to be perhaps a little cleverer than we've sometimes been about matching up some of the resources that we've already got and making sure that everyone has a sense of what to do. And I don't want to encourage people to go down the route of vigilantism. You know, don't go rescuing people. Inform the police, inform a first responder, but know when you should do that and know how to support people and accompany them on that journey and keep them safe in that first instance.
1: Just finally then, Ben, as we approach an end of this programme, you mentioned the change in the law 10 years ago or so here and the difference that's making. And I just wonder what your thoughts are as to whether, wherever we are in the world as Christians, we can actually be encouraging our politicians to look at the processes, to look at the support, to look at the legal provisions to tackle these issues.
0: We need to do that. In all of these cases, fundamentally, it's civil society and police which are going to be the people doing the responding and the support on the ground. But the policy framework makes a huge difference. And let it never be thought that that's not the case. You know, there are huge things which the Modern Slavery Act did in legislative terms, such as bringing in a defence so that somebody could say, if they were accused of a crime, I did this crime because I was compelled to do it as a victim of slavery. We don't use that defence enough, but it's there in law. And it's made a vast difference to the people who have been able to access it. It brought in support services for survivors. It brought things into a single basis so that we were clear on how to convict people, how to support people, and where responsibilities lay for different organisations. That is a key role of government. That kind of clarifying, specifying, putting pressure, being able to identify what needs to be done in different situations. That's not something which, you know, a charity can do. You need that framework in place. We were a world leader, a genuine world leader in terms of problem safety legislation. We've now been overtaken, to be frank, by like quite a few other countries. And I think my ambition for the UK would be to see us get back to being a world leader and echo some of the work going on in Canada and Australia and other places, which I think have actually left us a bit behind at this point. But I'm grateful for what we've achieved so far. And I do think it's made a huge difference in the lives of thousands of people who've been identified since 2015. Let's celebrate that. But I think let's also use it as a springboard and use the opportunity as Christians to be lobbying our politicians to say, you know, you did it once. You proved it's possible. We can do it again. You know, we can go further and we can really create something which is going to radically change the lives of thousands of people.
1: Ben Ryan from the Madar Trust, thank you for joining us this week on the programme.
0: Thank you.
1: And that's all we've got time for on this week's episode of A Christian Response. I'm Dave Piper, and it's been a pleasure to have your company over the past half hour as we've taken a closer look at how Christians are responding and can respond to the major issues in life. 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

0: to the Cape and Ray programme here on TWR UK. We're continuing our episodes on the relational test with Rob Whittaker, looking at the book of 1 John. Here's today's episode.
1: John, in verses 11 to 12 of chapter 3, gives an argument that may seem slightly unusual to us. He gives a warning from the life of Cain. 1 John 3, verse 11. All we're doing is bringing all of the verses together that John uses to talk about loving our brothers. 1 John 3, verse 11. This is the message you heard from the beginning. We should love one another. Do not be like Cain, who belonged to the evil one and murdered his brother. And why did he murder him? Because his own actions were evil and his brother's were righteous. Obviously, he's referring back to this event recorded in Genesis chapter 4. So let me just read you that so we have in our minds what John had and what his readers had in their minds. John 4, verse 1. Adam lay with his wife Eve, and she became pregnant and gave birth to Cain. She said, "With the help of the Lord, I have brought forth a man." Later she gave birth to his brother Abel. Now Abel kept flocks and Cain worked the soil. In the course of time, Cain brought some of the fruits of the soil as an offering to the Lord. But Abel brought fat portions from some of the firstborn of his flock. The Lord looked with favor on Abel and his offering, but on Cain and his offering he did not look with favor. So Cain was very angry, his face was downcast. Then the Lord said to Cain, "Why are you angry? Why is your face downcast? If you do what is right, will you not be accepted? But if you do not do what is right, sin is crouching at your door, its desire to have you, but you must master it." Now Cain said to his brother Abel, "Let's go out to the field." And while they were in the field, Cain attacked his brother Abel and killed him. Then the Lord said to Cain, "Where is your brother Abel?" "I don't know," he replied. "Am I my brother's keeper?" The Lord said, "What have you done? Listen, your brother's blood cries out to me from the ground. Now you are under a curse and driven from the ground, which opened its mouth to receive your brother's blood from your hand. When you work the ground, it will no longer yield its crops for you. You will be a restless wanderer on the earth." Okay, we need to admit, or at least I need to admit, there is much about this passage that we may never fully know. It just raises loads and loads and loads and loads and loads of questions. And I understand that and I accept that. Some scholars suggest that perhaps God has told Cain and Abel things which are not recorded in the text. For instance, God may have spelled out to them the need for animal sacrifice. That's a possibility. And if God has spelled that out to them, then what Abel does is in the line of what the people who have the revelation given to Moses do. In order to be acceptable to God, I have got to bring an animal sacrifice. I can't kind of do anything else other than that. That is the prescribed way that God has given us. That may be true. Maybe God has said to the brothers that. But to be really honest, that is pure speculation. It's not in the text. It may or may not be right. So I'm simply admitting that you could ask me lots of questions that I don't know the answer to about what happened with Cain and Abel and their relationship to God. However, we do know from the New Testament enough to understand the point that John is making. In Hebrews chapter 11 and verse 4, it spells out something to us that's important. It says this: "By faith, Abel offered God a better sacrifice than Cain did. By faith, he was commended as a righteous man when God spoke well of his offerings. And by faith, he still speaks even though he is dead." If you've read recently that passage in Hebrews 11, It is this brilliant chapter that just keeps saying the same thing again and again and again and again and again and again and again. It keeps saying either by faith or through faith. And then it lists a whole bunch of people in the Old Testament and it tells us why they were okay with God. Why they were righteous. Why they were in a right relationship with God. In the New Testament, the word justified, which Paul uses a lot, is actually in Greek the same word as righteous. They're just the same word. And righteous doesn't mean I am a super living guy. Righteous means I am okay with God. I am in a right relationship with God. I'm justified. It's just as if I'd never done anything wrong. And we do know from Hebrews that the only way in which anybody is okay with God is by faith or through faith. And we do know when we read the rest of Hebrews 11 that God was speaking to people in the Old Testament, and when they respond in faith to what God says to them, they are declared right with Him. They're put right with Him. Now, what God says to them is different. Everybody, it's different. So, for instance, what does Noah do? Noah's listed in Hebrews 11. Noah builds a boat in the middle of nowhere. It's never rained. And you can imagine all the neighbours going crazy and sending emails off to the council. We've got this lunatic down the street here. Morning till dusk, this clown is hammering and banging and building this who knows what in the middle of nowhere. And yet it is through faith that Noah builds a boat. He responds to what God has been saying to him, and he's declared okay with God. How about Abraham? What does Abraham do? Let's just be dead honest. Abraham is sexually intimate with a woman who can't have kids, his wife. She's barren, her period stopped, I don't know how many years ago. And yet God says, listen, through your wife, you're going to have a multitude. You're going to be the father of millions. There's going to be, you know, all people on earth are going to be blessed through your lineage. But his wife can't have kids. What's his act of faith to somehow convince his wife this is a great idea? And he's declared right with God. People are not put right with God because of the things they do. Unless the things they do are a response of faith to what God has been saying to them. Now, if you plug that back into the account of Cain, it simply tells us that through faith, Abel offered God a better sacrifice than Cain. By faith, he was commended as a guy who was right with God. Flowing out of that, we can conclude that Abel's the guy I've just been talking about. Cain was not right with God. It may be, and you might think this is pushing the analogy too far, but it might be, look at the fruit that I've grown. I'm bringing you what I've done. I'm bringing you the fruit of the ground. This is what I've done. Whereas Abel is recognizing, however deeply he'd understood this, I am bringing to you an animal sacrifice. It's not what I'm doing, it's what you are doing. The argument that John makes is that because Cain's relationship with the Lord was wrong, his reaction to his brother was all wrong. He kills his brother. He doesn't love his brother. So he's using an argument that may not be from our worldview, but in their worldview it made huge sense. Because he's not in a right relationship with God, Cain does not love, rather he hates, rather he kills his brother. So he's making the same argument again. So, having looked at the obligation to love, let's now think through a definition of love. And maybe we should have done this first, but John doesn't do it first. It's partway through John's argument that he starts to define for us love, and so we are just following the argument that he gives. Somebody once said this, the more important a concept is to a culture, the more words for that concept will be found in that culture. And the illustration most people give of that, and I'm assuming this is right, is that for cultures who live in very close contact to snow, they have many, many, many different words for snow. In England, we only have a few words for snow. We have snow. I guess we have sleet, which is when it's kind of a mixture of snow and rain. We have slush, which is when the snow is starting to, you know, melt. Anybody here from a country where you have in your language lots of different words for snow? Yeah? How many, you don't have to give me the words, but how many different words? Just be interested.
2: I don't know how many different words.
1: Okay, so think about the word love. We in English, have a few words, but the problem is we use the word love for all sorts of things. So I love Manchester United. Derek Burnside, I don't know why, loves Manchester City. No idea why. Or I love hamburgers, or I love my VW car. We use the same word, but it means lots of different things. And also, as we've said, one of the problems is that all of us have been brainwashed. So we think we know what love is. Well, in Greek, they had a whole range of words for love. Let me just give you some of them. And by giving you some of them, I'm, in a sense, defining what John isn't meaning. So the first word for love in Greek is the word eros, E-R-O-S. And eros is not originally sexual love. I know we kind of immediately think of eroticism or something. There was a different word in the Greek language for sexual, sensual love. And that was the word Venus. But eros was initially, although it kind of bled into sexual love, eros was primarily romantic love. And so if you go to London travel weekend and you go to one of the squares there, you'll see Cupid kind of standing on one leg with the bow and arrow. And the deal is, you know, Cupid, draw back your bow and let your arrow flow straight from my lover's heart to me. Romantic love, when the arrow hits you and romantic love kicks off, you transition to La La Land and now you're in a completely different, you know, universe. Romantic love is beautiful. I don't want to give it trash it. It's fantastic. There are so many songs and poems and novels about romantic love. It's wonderful, wonderful, wonderful. Let me just give you a slight word of warning from Grandad, okay? Because I've seen this screw up people's lives so often. What happens when you fall in love with somebody? And for some of you that's happened because you've told me in my office and my heart goes out to you and I understand that. When you fall in love with somebody, it's like you've entered this realm of the spirit. It's become mystical and magical and wow, incredible. You know, I'm thinking about the person all the time. We just mix and meld so beautifully. So you're in some airport, LAX, let's say, and they're playing a song over the tannoy system. And you're on your mobile phone to the person you love, and they're in a boots store, a pharmacist in England. And you say, you never guess what they're playing right now. They're playing our song. And she says to you, you're never going to believe this. They're playing exactly the same song right now in Boots in Lancaster. Hey, welcome to the world of romance. That's what happens. I tell you that's... Now, why I'm telling you that is because, as Christians, when that stuff starts happening, whoa, we've moved into the realm of the supernatural. This is obviously the one for me. No, it ain't. It's romantic love. And romantic love is kind of mystical and strange. And, you know, this is the missing part for me. Before we were born, our souls were split in half. And now I've found my soulmate. And all that stuff kicks off. It may or may not be the one for you. This person may be a complete disaster for you to marry once romantic love has flown. Listen to the songs of Leonard Cohen. Most of his songs are about romantic love being the saviour, and then when romantic love, for reasons known only to the gods, disappears, I realise I'm married to somebody who I don't even like him. We just don't get on. So I'm just flagging it up. But alright, I've said enough. Move on. Here's the next word. Now, sorry, eros is never mentioned in the New Testament. There are a couple of references in the Old Testament to people falling in love. You have the younger daughter of Saul, King Saul, falls in love with David. Those of you who we went through getting the king out of the boy, we kind of looked at that dynamic. And once the romance disappears, she can't stick him. And anyway, that's another story. Storge, family love. This word, and it is used somewhat in the New Testament, sorry, it's mentioned once in the New Testament, is the affection of children for their parents, parents for their children. We have the expression, don't we, blood is thicker than water. And if you're in a good family, then it is just weird how you love the people who are close to you. You're not working hard at it. It just happens. I remember when our eldest daughter Zoe was probably about 15, 16 years old, and she starts having bruises all over, and then she's no energy, and she went to hospital and had lots of tests, and before the tests came in, it could have been very, very serious actually. And on Mondays, when I was a pastor, I used to always go walking in the mountains. And I remember one entire day trying to get Zoe out of my mind, and I couldn't do. Because she's my daughter, and I'm really concerned about her. And I couldn't, by an act of my will, stop being concerned and worried and praying and worried and thinking and all the rest of it about her. Turned out it was glandular fever, which was great news, because it was not that serious compared with what it could have been. When I see our grandkids now, I love them. I don't have to, it's not tough, I just do. That's storge love. And then there is philia. Philia is friendship love. It's best friends love. It's we have lots of things in common love. And for those of you here at Winter School, that was the word we looked at when we looked at the transforming friendship. It is a word used very, very often to describe Jesus and his relationship to people. He was friends with people. He was friendly towards people. Now, those are all beautiful words, but none of them are the word that John uses, both in his gospel and in this epistle, when he talks about loving our brothers. The word he uses is the word agape. Or some people pronounce it agape. Don't pronounce it agape. It's either agape or agape. And this is God's kind of love. 1 John chapter 3 verse 1 says in the NIV, how great is the agape the Father has lavished upon us, that we should be called the children of God. And that is what we are. The reason the world doesn't know us is that it did not know him. Could you please turn, each of you, to 1 John chapter 3, verse 1. I just read that out. How great is the love God has for us, the Father has for lavished upon us. Anybody have a different translation from how great? So 1 John chapter 3, verse 1. NIV says, how great is the love the Father has lavished upon us. Anybody have a different translation? Yep. See what kind of love. Thank you. Anybody got a different one? Yep.
3: See how very much.
1: Okay, see how very much. Does anybody have, rather like the one we heard a moment ago, what kind of? Anything say a bit different? Yep.
3: Okay.
1: What kind of? Anybody got anything different? Yep.
4: Not
1: What great love, okay? Why I'm sort of probing a little bit is because the most literal translation there is what manner of, what kind of love. Literally, it says in the Greek, where from. So I've paraphrased that. You could say it this way, what country of origin love? It is almost as though John is saying, where on earth does this kind of love come from? And the answer is, nowhere on earth. The kind of love that we see and experience in God through the Lord Jesus is alien to the planet Earth. It's not like the sort of love. It's not romantic love, it's not family love, it's not friendship love. It's a different kind of love entirely. Jill Briscoe gave this definition. Agape love means to be primarily concerned for someone else's well-being. Someone to whom I may not be attracted and whom I may not particularly like. Agape love primarily, not exclusively, but primarily, is a choice. It is a choice to be interested in, to be committed to be concerned about the well-being of other people. And these people I may not particularly like or have very much in common with. Now, when you listen to Christian preachers, that's normally all they say about agape love. And so I'm going to say something in addition, which I want you to weigh. It may be heretical, right? But this is what I think. I think that that definition of love is a bit sterile. It's a bit functional. I am just choosing to love this person. Can you imagine getting married to somebody like that? You know, you're standing at the front of the church and the pastor, the person who's officiating, says to you, you know, will you have this woman to be your lawful wedded wife, etc.? And will you have this man to be your lawful wedded husband, and etc.? And so let's say the question's asked to the man, and he grits his teeth and says, well, I don't particularly like her. Never really have liked her, but, you know, I'm making a commitment to live with this thing for the rest of my life. Would that delight you? Would that thrill you? It would offend you deeply, wouldn't it? And one of the things I am aware of is when we look at pictures of God's love in the Bible, all those other loves are included, if you think about it. So one of the pictures of Jesus is he is the bridegroom and his church is the bride. That's romantic love. When you look at the Old Testament, one of the recurrent themes, and on in the New Testament, is God is our Father and we are his children. That's family love. And when you track the Lord Jesus through the Gospels, you see he was the friend of sinners. And he calls his disciples friends. And so my own view is that the essence of agape love is choice, but as agape love grows and is demonstrated, all of the other loves begin to be part of it. So that we do start to like our brothers and sisters in the church. We do miss them when they're not there. We do have a sense of, you are my family. We're part of the family of God. So let's now, as we close, have a look at a demonstration of this love. We're trying to get a handle on what it means when we say that God loves us, and therefore we ought also to love one another. What does that look like? Is it, I go all goosebumps and whoo? No, it may mean something quite different than that. So, 1 John 4 verse 9 says, this is how God showed his love amongst us. 1 John 3:16. This is how we know what love is. So we are now going to get God's definition of love. And it's interesting that John uses pictures or illustrations. There's a proverb, isn't there, that says a picture is worth more than 10,000 words. Probably when you listen to lectures or you listen to people preaching, what you go away with and what you tell your friends about, oh, it was great today, and you tell them, and you tell them an illustration that the person used. So I just want to look at some aspects of the love of God. First of all, agape love is inaugural love. What do you mean by that? It takes the initiative. Love takes the initiative. 1 John 4 verse 9, this is how God showed his love amongst us. He sent his son. In other words, God took the initiative. We were not firing up emails to heaven. We were not pulling God down from the heavens. God sent his son to this world. Agape love does something. Somebody once said this, it was the delight of the Prince of Heaven to get involved with nobodies on the back streets of nowhere. Jesus went about doing good, helping people. That's what agape love looks like. That's what we are encouraged and urged to do. Let me read you something and then we're through. I was sick. And you held a conference on psychosomatic illness. I was alone, and you wrote a paper on the plight of the underprivileged. I was hungry, and you had a debate on the problems facing the third world. You have investigated every aspect of my condition. You've discussed every facet of my situation and analyzed every cause of my distress. But I'm still alone. I'm still sick. And I am still hungry. Listen to what 1 John 3:16 to 18 says. And with this we are through. 1 John 3:16 to 18. This is how we know what love is. Jesus Christ laid down his life for us, and we ought to lay down our lives for our brothers. And then he gets so practical. If anyone has material possessions, any of us here got material possessions? Absolutely. We are hugely wealthy compared to most people on the planet. If anyone has material possessions and sees his brother in need but has no pity on him, how can the love of God be in him? Dear children, let's not love with words or tongue, but

0: you just turn around and walk away, how can the love of God be in you? And I was crying because one student took this teaching seriously and he's changing the world. Why could that one student not be you? Let's pray, shall we? Father, thank you that when we dig through all of these Greek words and all of this stuff, then you nail us and ask us what we are doing, having received so much. Father, I pray that you deliver Rob Whittaker from sentiment and emotion alone and enable me to do something with the life you've given me. And I pray this for all my friends here in Jesus' name. Amen.
1: That's all we have time for on the Cape and Ray programme. Thank you for listening. 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
1: Hello and welcome to News Desk here on TWR UK with me, Amy Oakley. On this programme, each week we take a look at some of the top stories of the week in more detail from a Christian perspective. Coming up later in the programme, we'll be hearing from economics commentator Stephen Beer to break down the Chancellor's speech, which we heard earlier in the week. We'll also be hearing from Dr. Harry Benson from the Marriage Foundation. He'll be talking to us about a recent government consultation on cohabitation rights. Stay tuned to hear more about that later in the programme. But first, here's the latest news. Foreign Secretary Ed Miliband has told MPs that ethnic cleansing has been taking place in some parts of the West Bank. In a ministerial statement on Tuesday, Mr. Miliband blamed terrorist settlers for attacks on Palestinians. He also claimed the Israeli government had too often turned a blind eye to it. And he said the UK would use the UN General Assembly next week to, in his words, shine the clearest and harshest spotlight on what is happening and what must change. Here's part of Mr. Miliband's speech.
2: Our argument is not with the people of Israel, with whom the UK has unshakable bonds. Our argument is with the conduct of its government. And I also want to say emphatically to people in Britain and indeed across the world, holding British Jews responsible for the actions of the Israeli government is anti-Semitism, plain and simple. What we seek today is to salvage the only course for peace and security for Israelis and Palestinians, the two-state solution. Let me start with the situation in the West Bank. Mr. Speaker, Madam Deputy Speaker, at the time of the Oslo Peace Accords in 1993, around 270,000 settlers lived in the occupied Palestinian territories. Today it is some 770,000. More settlements have been approved under the 4 years of this Israeli government than in the previous 20 years. Let us spell out what this has meant for Palestinian communities. Houses bulldozed, roads and public infrastructure destroyed, families displaced from their homes, community by community, family by family, person by person. Madam Deputy Speaker, 65 Palestinian communities completely expelled since 2023. A total of over 4,000 Palestinians evicted from their homes due to settler violence and state actions. And in August, the crossing of a long-standing red line, the issuing of E1 tenders for over 1,200 homes. Madam Deputy Speaker, I visited a community in the area covered by E1 in 2014. The Bedouin communities I met in Khan al-Ahmar had lived on that land for generations. E1 proposals would evict them and place settlements directly between East Jerusalem and the West Bank, cutting through the heart of Palestine. Let's be absolutely clear what this means. The creation of a set of facts on the ground to make the two-state solution unviable. Yeah. And on top of official state policy, settler terrorism is rampant. The UN reports an average of 6 violent settler attacks against Palestinians per day this year. Per day, the highest on record. Take one example.

0: Al-Mughayyah, 20 miles north of Jerusalem, settlers have encircled the village and mounted a campaign of intimidation, largely under the protection of the Israeli military. Families in the village are increasingly cut off from accessing their land, squeezed into ever smaller areas, and have olive trees uprooted and livestock stolen. In the same community, just last week, two teenagers were shot when settlers entered the village under police and military escort. Both died before reaching hospital. Madam Deputy Speaker, five teenagers have now been killed from their school this year. Ehud Olmert, the former Israeli Prime Minister, has described what is happening as, I quote, a violent and criminal effort to ethnically cleanse territories in the West Bank. The former Minister of Health and retired Brigadier General from the IDF, Ephraim Snay, has said, and I quote again, this is ethnic cleansing, pure, to put it simply. Madam Deputy Speaker, ethnic cleansing is defined by the UN as a purposeful policy designed by one ethnic or religious group to remove by violent and terror-inspiring means the civilian population of another ethnic or religious group from certain geographic areas. The British government agrees that there is ethnic cleansing of Palestinians in areas of the West Bank perpetrated by settler terrorists. And all too often, the Israeli government has turned a blind eye to this, and worse, members of it have made statements and taken actions to support the forced displacement of Palestinians. Now, Madam Deputy Speaker, I recognise the gravity of saying this, but the truth is, the least the people who face such suffering deserve, and it should be the prelude to justice. Now, for a long time, the British government has rightly said settlements are illegal, but we have remained silent on the question of the legality of the occupation as a whole, which in 2024 the International Court of Justice concluded was unlawful. Today I announce that the official view of the British government is that the occupation is unlawful. Because of Israel's entrenchment of its control, its intention to extend permanent sovereignty, and its expansionist agenda via illegal settlements. Madam Deputy Speaker, our position is not just an overdue statement of reality. The government believes the unlawfulness of the occupation should be reflected in the economic relationships we choose to have with the occupied territories.
1: Foreign Secretary Ed Miliband speaking to the House of Commons on Tuesday afternoon. Groups including ActionAid UK, Human Rights Watch and Amnesty International UK have welcomed the announcement of sanctions on Israeli settlements in the West Bank. But Jewish Leadership Council said the government's increasingly punitive and unbalanced approach towards Israel does nothing to advance peace, risks harming Jewish life in Britain, and damages the UK's relationship with a vital ally. Israel's President Isaac Herzog condemned Mr. Miliband's comments, claiming they were a gross interference in the democratic elections of a sovereign nation. With Israel going to the polls next month, Israel's Foreign Minister Gideon Saar said, if Britain acts against Israel, Israel will act against Britain. Israel's Prime Minister Benjamin Netanyahu has vehemently condemned some of the attacks on Palestinians in the West Bank, but his government has actively encouraged further settlements to be built, denied they are legal, rejected calls to a two-state solution, and said that the occupation is necessary to protect Israel's existence. The US Ambassador to Israel, Mick Huckabee, said the White House was considering what action to take, warning the UK could be barred from trading with several US states that have anti-boycott, divestment and sanctions laws. Next up on Newsdesk. The Chancellor has committed the Treasury to fiscal rules drawn up by his predecessor, Rachel Reeves. Speaking earlier in the week, John Healey claimed the economy was turning a corner, and he promised to set out a plan for the transfer of power and resources from Whitehall to the regions in the budget. The Conservatives criticised the speech for failing to set out welfare reforms and failing to rule out tax rises. The Shadow Chancellor, Andrew Griffith, claimed his party had fully funded plans to bring down energy prices and increase defence spending to 3% of GDP. I spoke to Stephen Beer, Political Communications Officer for Christians on the Left and economics commentator. Mr. Healey's speech came as the Resolution Foundation warned that bond market turbulence and other factors could reduce his fiscal buffer by almost £20 billion. I began by asking Stephen how important it is for the Chancellor to settle market nerves.
2: Well, it's very important that a Chancellor of the Exchequer sets out markets. It gives them a sense of where the government's economic policy is going. It's quite important at this point in time because when the Chancellor releases his budget, the Office for Budget Responsibility, of course, releases its set of forecasts. Now, some of the data for those forecasts are based on what's happening in markets around about now. So if the Chancellor can show to markets that he's continuing to be committed to the fiscal rules, that he's got a clear agenda in place that people generally think is a good idea, then that is perhaps more likely to keep markets satisfied and stop government borrowing costs rising.
1: Can the political attitude actually have an impact on the economy and growth?
2: Yeah, I think so, because economic policy isn't just numbers, and it's not actually about pulling levers. There are levers that you can pull, yes. The Bank of England, of course, is trying to control inflation and keep that down, and it has the interest rate lever that it can pull. So that obviously affects what happens in our mortgages and what have you. The government has its fiscal policy, how much it spends, how much it borrows, how much tax it raises. Now, of course, the government's trying to spend money on public services and infrastructure investment, but the actions of the government in that sort of taxing, spending and borrowing can affect the direction of policy. Okay, so those are levers. But actually what matters probably as importantly or perhaps more importantly is, you know, the government kind of outlining what kind of economy is this going to be? Is it going to be an economy that raises taxes further on business? Is it going to be and stymies that? Or is it a business-friendly government that's going to allow businesses to thrive in a dynamic market economy? Those things matter because when we make a decision in our lives, a big decision, a spending decision, when businesses make a big investment decision, it's not just about the number. It's, does this seem right in 5 years' time or in 3 years' time? Am I reasonably confident I'm still going to be okay here with this decision? And that's about what kind of economic management the economy is going to be under.
1: Is the Chancellor going to find it difficult to stay within the confines of Rachel Reeves' fiscal rule, since there's so much the Prime Minister wants to do when it comes to devolution and spending and also increasing defence spending?
2: There are a lot of demands on the government's budget on spending. That's certainly true. I mean, you mentioned just now that one think tank, the Resolution Foundation, had said that kind of buffer that the government has in its spending plans may have reduced quite dramatically. There are different estimates out there. That's perhaps currently to one extreme. We just have to see. But yeah, that's absolutely right that there's lots of demands on spending. The Chancellor, in my view, is right here to emphasise growth. The only way, really, ultimately, to break out of that situation and deliver the services that we want, the investment we want in the sort of medium to long term, is if the economy is growing more. And at the moment we have a very low rate of economic growth. If that's higher, then, you know, the productive potential of the economy is bigger, we can do more, and by the way, the government gets more tax revenue as well. So if you look at it in that way, it has more money to spend. So I think that's important. And I think there is also, you know, a need to look back at, well, you know, coming out of COVID, all the spending there and sort of changes in our society too, you know, in the employment market, all the things we need to look at in terms of how we spend money and where we spend it on, the incentives in the system. So all of that said, I mean, the problem is that's all very short, so all very medium termish. And I think the Chancellor has identified that actually in his speech. So you know, the short term, there will be probably some difficult decisions to be made about where do you spend money? You know, what's your top priority? Yeah, it's an important one. And so the more that people are convinced that the government is pro-growth, the easier it will be, because borrowing costs today will be perhaps lower than they might otherwise have been for the government.
1: Are various political commentators criticised John Healey's speech and saying that if you shut your eyes, it sounded like Rachel Reeves was talking. Do you feel like there's going to be much change under John Healey and Andy Burnham?
2: Well, one thing is true is that, you know, the Chancellor might change, but the economy has remained the same. So, you know, when the government finances don't suddenly look any different because you have a different person in that job. That said, I think that, you know, again, this speech is probably intended to be quite a sober speech, demonstrating that, you know, with a new Prime Minister and new Chancellor, the government still intends, you know, and is committed to its fiscal rules, and it's not going to be imprudent with the public finances. And I think that was probably their important first message. Difficult one, because they were trying to do that in a way that doesn't sound too depressing. If you remember, after the general election, both Keir Starmer and Rachel Reeves gave speeches that basically suggested things are going to be a lot worse than everybody thought. Whatever the, you know, truth of whether that was the case, that had that effect of perhaps diminishing, dampening down economic activity a bit. So they've got that ambition in the short term. But I think that Andy Burnham is very keen to demonstrate that the government that he leads is going to be different. It's going to be optimistic. He talks about hope. He talks about bringing decision-making, you know, closer to where people are. And I think that I would say he's very committed to that style of government and policies that reflect it. So, you know, it doesn't suddenly mean that new money is going to appear from nowhere, but it does, I think, mean that some of the choices look a little different. And perhaps the political message is going to be more overtly sensitive to the experiences that people are going through at the moment.
1: Yeah, the Chancellor did dodge questions around the triple lock and putting up taxes to fund increased spending. Would it spook the markets if he was to confirm a change in the way pensions are funded or taxation?
2: Well, the triple lock basically is sort of links pensions to a sort of guaranteed rise, as is the state pension, a guaranteed rise and or rises linked to inflation and earnings. And you know, I think in one sense, if a reform was made in that direction, in that policy, then I think actually that it's most likely that would be a reform that released money for doing other things. And so that might by some be seen as positive in terms of the overall finance, public finances. So I think, you know, there are things that can be done, but if you think about economic policy for a moment. You know, if the triple lock on pensions, you have very clear promises not to move taxes on an income and what have you. Well, that restricts the number of levers that there are available to push things in different directions, and so that kind of limits you to, you know, a certain range of other taxes that you can deploy. And I think, you know, perhaps I wonder whether all political parties rather wish that they could press the reset button and have, you know, be where we are today, but without some of those firm commitments, so that they can then have a bit more freedom on economic policy and tailor it a bit more to the needs that we have today. But, you know, those commitments were made for clear reasons, because people worried about, you know, the burden of taxation on their own finances, of course, and parties were trying to respond to that.
1: Stephen Beer, Political Communications Officer at Christians on the Left and Economics Commentator. TWR UK contacted the Conservative Christian Fellowship for a response, but they were unable to participate. The Conservative Shadow Chancellor, Andrew Griffith, told reporters John Healey sounds increasingly like Rachel Reeves. Warm words about growth will not make growth a reality or cover up the enormous damage Labour have done to businesses and family finances. Speaking to the BBC, the Liberal Democrat Deputy Leader Daisy Cooper said re-announcing £150 million across an entire north of England barely shift the dial on growth. And Reform UK's Robert Jenrick referenced problems at Jaguar Land Rover, saying on the day 4,000 people are losing their jobs, Healey gave a dire and dreary speech that will change absolutely nothing. You're listening to Newsdesk here on TWR UK with me, Amy Oakley. Prince William represented the King at a funeral of the late Norwegian monarch Harald V. The service took place in Oslo Cathedral on Wednesday, the 9th of September. Harald was the oldest European monarch and first king of Norway to be born in the country in over 600 years. He passed away on the 28th of August at the age of 89. King Charles praised Harald's unwavering dedication, as well as his kindness, compassion and deep sense of duty. Harald was the second cousin to the late Queen Elizabeth II. Dave Piper spoke to Reverend Dr. Ian Paul, a theologian, author and speaker, to see if he thought this was a reminder that death can have an impact on all of us, whoever we are.
3: Yes, indeed. I mean, it's the ultimate reality, isn't it? That in the end, my Irish mother used to have a saying, which was that you can't take it with you. So whatever we accumulate in life, when we die, that's it. It's goodbye. And in fact, that's the sort of theme of the book of Ecclesiastes in the Old Testament, you know, where the teacher, who we think probably is another king, King Saul, says, you know, vanity, vanity, all is vanity. You know, all the things I've acquired, all the wisdom I've got, one day it'll all just disappear. I think Ecclesiastes takes an unduly negative part of that. But, you know, somebody once said the mortality statistics are one in one. Every one of us will die. I do think it's really interesting that we're sending a younger person to the funeral of someone who's died at a good age, because I've found, I'm now in my 60s, it is extraordinary how, as you get older, the reality of death actually becomes much clearer personally. When, of course, when we're young, we think we'll live forever and can do all sorts of things and take all sorts of risks, because we sort of feel immortal. And it's just worth realising that that changes as you get older.
4: And, of course, Prince William, he is the son of the Supreme Governor of the Church of England as well. And do you think that, kind of, for those of us with a Christian faith, that also just reminds us of the need for actions, not just words, when people are mourning?
3: Yes, very much so. And I think we have to hold very clearly onto the hope that we've been given in the face of death, that Jesus didn't just enter into our human life and experienced all the ups and downs that we experience too. But as the previous bishop of my diocese said, he wrote a wonderful meditation on when he was thinking about the death of a very close friend of his. He says that Jesus didn't just taste death, he swallowed it whole. He drank it down fully and he tasted the bitterness of it. And again, Paul writes about the struggles he had in 2 Corinthians and talks about, you know, in life we are in death every day, and the experience of frustration and futility and the finitude we experience as creatures. And yet at the end of 1 Corinthians 15, he just ends with this fantastic note of victory. Death is swallowed up in victory, because Jesus didn't just swallow death for us, he also rose again and gives us the hope. And that's why, actually, when I take funerals, I love finishing the funeral. When you coffin goes into the ground, or if you're at a cremation, the curtain pulls past, and you finish by saying, by proclaiming the hope that is offered in Jesus Christ, in his resurrection from the dead. Because in human terms, death has the final word. Death is the last thing. But actually, for Christians, death is not the final word. It's the penultimate word. And the final word is the word of hope, of life beyond death, when one day Jesus will return, the dead will be raised, and the whole creation will be renewed, and we will live with him forever.
4: Ian, do you think in our current culture and society, we as Christians get the balance right between mourning our loss when a loved one or a friend passes away, and yet celebrating their gain if they're saved as they go to be with Christ?
3: Yeah, I think it's difficult. And I think, you know, it is interesting that Paul uses this language about grieving, but we don't grieve as those without hope. And I think we need to do both. I mean, death has been very close to us in our family. A couple of years ago, I had a diagnosis of cancer. Last year, my wife was diagnosed with breast cancer has been successfully treated, thank the Lord, and we've had wonderful prayer support. But last year my brother died of esophageal cancer. I think it is fascinating to know our own reaction, and my observation is that very often we're not quite sure what to say, and as a result of that we either say nothing. Or we almost physically, you can almost see when someone mentions bereavement or mentions death, you can see people stepping back. And I think I would really encourage all your listeners to say, well, if you hear someone who's experiencing bereavement or who's facing death and you don't know what to say, that's fine. You don't have to get the right words. But don't step back, step forward, step in and step closer. And whatever your inadequate words, just actually just saying that you feel for them, that you're praying for them. We've got a situation where we know someone whose son has attempted suicide. And, you know, the one thing it's very difficult to know what the right thing to say is, but the one thing we don't want to do is say nothing. And we're simply sending messages saying, look, we're just praying for you and for the situation every day. And that is just invaluable. You know, when we face these life and death situations, just knowing that others are there supporting us and are for us and are standing with us in the real sense of grief that we feel, but a grief that is not without hope as well. So whenever you meet someone who's experiencing this, just make sure you step forward rather than stepping back. And even if you're not sure the right words to say, just offer your support, your prayer.
4: Coming back to the funeral of King Harold V, Oslo Cathedral, monarchs and crowned heads and dignitaries from all over the world gathering for that. Do you think that's why, one of the reasons why we do make such a ceremony of these sorts of things, because many people involved in that family may not know what to say, and yet the ceremony itself gives them that template.
3: It does. And, you know, this has been really well documented that ritual is really key at the most important moments of life. We need to be held by ritual. That the idea of searching for spontaneous words at moments of joy as well as sadness is just never enough. They always end up being trivial. So at the point of birth and people coming into new life, if you're born into a Christian family and baptism, we have rituals. At marriage, we have rituals. You know, the most profound and moving words I ever said to my wife, ones that were written by somebody else in the 16th century, to have them to hold from this day forward, for richer, for poorer, for better, for worse, in sickness and in health, till death us do part. I couldn't put it a better way. And in death as well, in the face of death, we need to be held by rituals which express for us the Christian hope that we have. And there's a sense in which I say if we can't find the words, there are words there. There are words in Scripture. There are words in the scriptural liturgy in the Church of England. All the liturgy for funerals is taken directly from Scripture. And we can borrow those tried and tested words from past generations and from, you know, the apostles and founders of our faith. So it's a great loss to us in our culture that we have lost ritual. Because actually we find that our own frail words are inadequate to it. And actually we reach out to those deep truths that Christian ritual holds us in these profound moments.
4: Ian, just finally, for those of us who may have gone through periods of mourning recently or are going through them now, can we take solace from the fact that actually Jesus himself did know what it was like to lose a close friend?
3: Absolutely, yeah. I mean, it's extraordinary, isn't it, that the shortest verse in the whole Bible is in John 11. It simply says, Jesus wept. And he wept knowing that he was the resurrection and the life, knowing that he came to bring hope. But the bringing of hope doesn't extinguish grief. And I think I'd also say that we live with grief and hope together. And in fact, when we experience tragic death, particularly the death of a child, actually, that will leave us changed as people. And the hope that Jesus gives us doesn't simply wish away the pain that we feel. And in fact, my brother who died of cancer, his son was killed in a motorbike accident. And I could see that would mark him for the rest of his life. And it did. And we shouldn't expect these things not to leave their mark. But it's a mark that is in the context of the ultimate hope that Jesus brings us.
1: Reverend Dr. Ian Paul speaking to Dave Piper. If you'd like to get in touch and email us your thoughts, you can email us at studio@twr.org.uk. A group of peers led by the Liberal Democrats' Lord Tim Clement Jones are calling for a virtual kill switch for AI and data centres. They want an amendment to the Cybersecurity and Resilience Bill to allow the government to act if any artificial intelligence system poses a threat to the UK's critical national infrastructure. The Centre for Long-Term Resilience has identified hundreds of incidents of AI tools ignoring instructions, deceiving operators and evading safeguards. Separately, companies that make and develop artificial intelligence have called for more funding and collaboration globally to help AI defences to potential AI attacks. Dave Piper spoke to Reverend Dr. Chris Goswami, founder of the AI Christian Partnership, to get his response to the Lord's calls for an AI kill switch.
5: It's good to talk about the potential risks of a technology that is so transformational and is so impactful across all areas of society, work, education, church. So the article is to try and develop this kind of UK-wide kill switch that will deactivate powerful AI systems and data centres, as you've said. The idea being that if there was a runaway event, let's say an AI breaks into another, does a cyber attack on another organization, spawns several other cyber attacks, which themselves spawn other attacks, which could bring down a lot of UK services, there should be a way to stop that. So I think the thinking is good. And if successful, it would make us the first G7 company, the first G7 country to have such a thing, such a way of disabling superintelligent AI. And I think we've seen over this summer, haven't we, a number of stories in the news about AI breakouts. And they're all kind of follow a similar idea. I think OpenAI was the first one, and then it was Anthropic, where in all cases, an AI agent that was supposed to be being tested broke out of its sandbox. A sandbox is a controlled environment for software to contain it while you test it. And it broke out of that and broke into other organizations. So there is a fear about this. It's understandable. And I think the public perception is changing as well, Dave. So I was looking at a report from ONS, Office for National Statistics, I think last month, and it's UK-based, of course, that said, and I think I've got the figures actually, that people were asked, do they think AI will bring benefit overall? 36% said they agree that AI will bring benefits to society. 27% said no, it will not bring benefits. And 37% didn't know. Now, that's roughly a third, a third, a third. But the interesting thing with all these things is always the trend. And the trend is that the proportion of people who feel that AI will not bring about benefit, will bring about harm, is going up. So that proportion has gone. In fact, it's the highest it's ever been. So if you like, people are more worried now than they've ever been before.
4: Chris, throughout my lifetime, I'm sure throughout yours as well, there seems to have been at different stages, different technology where we've had similar conversations to this in the nation about will it be beneficial, will it be harmful, do we like it, do we want it? And you go right back to the switch over to portable TVs, for instance, rather than having one main set in the sitting room of the house, the internet, social media, now AI. Is this just one more of those things, or is there a step change in the opportunities and the risks of AI compared to those?
5: So both arguments are valid that, you know, as you say, when we got television, people thought that would be the end of reading, the end of radio. And when the internet came and when mobile phones came and so on and so on. And although there have been and there are documented societal negative trends of these technologies, by and large, their impact has often been very positive. So what's the difference? Isn't AI, you know, just like another app on my phone, just another line on this chart of increasing technology? But no, I think it is. I actually think it is more of a step change. I don't think AI can be counted as neutral. The people, AI is always designed by people with a certain philosophy. It has a tendency to flatter us at scale. It has a tendency to try to develop relationships with us. It has a tendency to be active across whole areas of a person's life. So unlike TV, which, you know, we might go and watch TV in the evening, or unlike your mobile phone, no matter how much you use it, you're only using it for periods of time. You know, AI is different. AI can be active across many areas of a person's life, helping them to plan holidays, helping them to give them advice on how to plan family days out, how to look after their kids, using it at work, using it to diagnose their health, using it to ask questions about faith. So AI has this kind of, it's active across so many areas and at a scale and a volume that we've not seen before. So I would say, if for those reasons, it isn't just another line on the chart. AI is different. It's a step change.
4: It's interesting hearing you describe how it becomes so interwoven with our very mundane daily life, as well as the big things. In a sense, is that a reflection of, for the Christian, how the Holy Spirit should be interwoven into our daily lives?
5: Yeah, 100%. So the question then becomes, is the Holy Spirit at work within AI? Well, that's a question. And I think that is very questionable. It depends. I think the question now is not so much, is the Holy Spirit at work in AI? But how am I using this? Is the Holy Spirit at work in me in the way I'm using AI? And I think that's the question that we should be asking. I think AI, as somebody said, you know, can give us lots of information, lots of answers, but we have to use our judgment as to what are the right answers. But if we come back to this whole kill switch thing, which I think, as I say, you know, it's from a Christian perspective, you know, it's about stewardship, it's about looking after ourselves, looking after the planet. So there are lots of good things about it. But how would it work? How can you, I don't know how it would work. I don't know how you kill a load of a technology and systems that are distributed across companies, organizations, data centers, areas of the country. There isn't one single switch. There can't be. This would be a process. So let's say that we could switch off AI, but then we will also disable banking, government services, social service, communications, possibly hospitals, who are also using these data centers. Are we prepared for that to happen? Are we prepared in the longer term to prevent groundbreaking research that AI is doing into cancer diagnosis, into finding new vaccines? And then the last question, I think, on this kill switch, which at a national level we have to take seriously, is would we as the UK be prepared to stop AI development while other authoritarian governments continue? So if Russia continues its development, if China continues its development. So I think the problem, to me, I think the problem is not we need a kill switch. The problem is we need agreement between nations about how to manage this. And that's a whole interesting area called alignment, AI alignment.
4: And just finally, Chris, does that then trickle down to us on an individual level in our Christian congregations and communities? Do we need agreement in our churches and amongst fellow Christians about how we choose to use AI? Do we need, on an individual level, to be willing to have that moral kill switch for our own use of AI?
5: So I think a personal kill switch on all technology is really important. And I think also organisations, Christian organisations, charities and churches need to have this conversation about what will we use this for and what will we not use it for. And I will say that the AI Christian Partnership have produced a wonderful resource, succinct to the point, about four guidelines on how to use AI well. It's available from our website, aichristian.org, free of charge. You don't even have to register. It's just a download. Download it, have a read of it. Give it to your, share it with your colleagues, share it with your church leaders, because this question about how do we use this well, how do we use AI to extend our thinking, not replace our thinking? How do we use it critically? How do we use it so we don't block out the Holy Spirit? It's something we need to talk about now. not down the road. So that's a plug, but I really suggest that churches, organisations and charities get serious about this and have the conversation.
1: Reverend Dr. Chris Goswami, founder of the AI Christian Partnership. Unmarried couples who live together could still get similar rights as married couples under a new cohabitation law. Currently, if you are unmarried and live with your partner, you don't have many rights around finances, property or your children if the relationship breaks down or your partner dies. But this could soon change under new plans. Unmarried couples who cohabit could soon get similar rights as married couples. A government consultation called A Fairer End to Relationships has been looking at reforming financial remedies on divorce and strengthening protections for cohabitants. A government spokesperson said there is a clear gap in the law, with more than 3.5 million cohabiting couples and widespread confusion on their rights. I spoke to Dr. Harry Benson, Research Director at the Marriage Foundation and author of Reliable Love, The Psychology of Marriage and Commitment. The Marriage Foundation submitted a response to the government consultation. I asked Harry what his thoughts were on the proposals.
6: We did. We submitted a very, very extensive response to the consultation. There were about 30-something questions, and each one required a sort of paragraph of answer. So it involved an awful lot of work. We've thought about this deeply over the years. Excuse me. And I think the main driving force behind this this idea is that cohabiting has become a popular choice. Fewer people are marrying, and there's undoubtedly an injustice for some people, nowhere near the 3.5 million that the government cites. But for some couples, it's usually where a mother has spent a long time bringing up kids, sacrificed her career, and then the husband or the unmarried partner ends up walking away and takes all the money with him. And she has no rights over that. The child is protected under the Children's Act. So the father still has to pay maintenance for the mother and the child to make sure that she doesn't left destitute. But that's the obvious injustice. However, we think there are three very good reasons why we should not be going down this route. The first is it's profoundly illiberal. You're foisting rights and responsibilities onto couples who have perfectly legitimate reasons or opportunities to actually acquire these rights. I mean, you can get married. Okay, some people don't get married. And some people think that there's a thing called common law marriage. Maybe we'll come back to that. But there is no such thing. But you can get married. You can sign a civil partnership if you have some kind of objection to marriage. And you can also sign a cohabiting agreement. So there are three ways already by which couples who live together can already access all of the rights and responsibilities if they split up or die. Ultimately, you're forcing stuff onto people. I think the second thing is that it's going to clog up the courts hugely. It's very difficult to tell when a relationship starts. So when people marry, it's obvious. There's a wedding date. There's a legal start point. And when people divorce, there's a legal end point. But with cohabiting, it's completely muddy. And so that's another issue. That's going to create all sorts of legal problems. And then the third reason, which I think is really where my specialty comes in and where I part company with the many family lawyers with whom I normally agree, that I think that the key ingredient of commitment that helps couples stay together is about actively deciding, actively buying in. And this removes that. It automatically makes you committed, whether you want to be or not. And that doesn't give you any buy-in. It's they say you've got an opt-out, but ultimately you're forced into this unless you actively choose it. And there's no reason why, if people don't know anything about common law marriage and don't know that that's a myth, then why would they know that they have to opt out? So those, we think, are three good reasons. There's already opportunities. It's going to mess up the court system, and it's going to undermine the active aspect of commitment, which marriage and civil partnership will bring.
1: Do you think this could lead to more people choosing not to get married because they won't have, they'll have these protections automatically after 3 years?
6: I think it's very difficult to know what the unintended consequences will be, but there undoubtedly will be unintended consequences. It is indeed possible that fewer couples will marry if they know that they don't need to marry in order to get all these extra legal bits and bobs. There's a possible benefit from it as well, actually. I talk a lot in my book, Reliable Love, and my Instagram posts. I talk about being stuck in a relationship where you've moved in. And this is kind of the Taylor Swift phenomenon where, she got stuck in a 6-year relationship where the man that she was then with wouldn't commit to him. And she expresses that, her frustration, in her songs. And that's a whole other issue. But essentially, that phenomenon of couples getting stuck in relationships, particularly women being dragged along by, effectively being suckered along by men who are actually ultimately never going to commit. This certainly deals with that problem, because after 3 years, their proposal is that you get the rights, and so the bloke's committed whether he wants to or not. So there may be there is a possible positive from this. The fact is, we just don't know. And we have no idea whether this will reduce marriage rates or whether it will do nothing. I suspect it will reduce them a little bit, but probably not. I mean, people ultimately still will want to get married. The bigger issue is that the government should be actively campaigning for marriage. That's what works. That's the system. That's what my PhD found, was that if you're married, you're much more likely to stay together, regardless of your background. The poorest married couples are more likely to stay together than the richest unmarried couples, which is unbelievable over the course of parenthood. So there's a huge incentive for the government to promote and encourage marriage instead of just simply giving more and more rights to couples who don't marry and have the opportunity to do so easily. My daughter has just got married, £150, 2 visits to the registrar office. It's easy. Then you can do whatever you want. You can have a wedding in a garden or in a pub or in a McDonald's if you want. You can do that already, it's cheap as chips to get the legal stuff now, and it's a very powerful legal document for £150, boom. So why should we be introducing this whole new thing which foists new stuff on couples who may or may not want it, or may or may not know about it, when actually there's a perfectly good existing system where when you commit, you get the rights.
1: Well, congratulations to your daughter. 3.5 million couples are unmarried and live together, yes, in the UK. Why do, yes, you think so many couples are choosing not to marry?
6: I think a number of things. This has been a phenomenon that has grown over the last 60 years, really since the introduction of widespread birth control. The pill changed the game back in the 1960s. And it meant that women were liberated from the risk of pregnancy. And that has given women huge opportunities. And it's the reason why the workplace now, opportunities for women are as great as they are for men. And that's a good thing. So ultimately, it's also meant that marriage has become much more optional. And I think in moving away from marriage and saying, oh, it doesn't really matter, you've got two couples, one's married and one's not married, they look the same, they say they love each other, they say they're committed to each other, they say that they've got kids together, but on the inside, the act of marriage actively changes the way that you think and feel and behave towards one another. And the evidence is that if you marry, not just the psychology points in the direction of improving your odds, but also the stats say you're much more likely to stay together. So I think people have got turned away from it because I think we've not been talking about this enough. We've not been talking about how marriage makes a difference. We've not been talking about the psychology of marriage. We've been misled by some really bad research by really reputable organizations, which have meant that politicians have found it very hard to argue in favor of marriage. And one of the things that I'm trying to do over the course of the next year is to expose the flaws in this previous research, which my PhD uncovered, and showed that actually marriage does make a huge difference regardless of your background. So, I think there is actually one other very important reason. Sorry, I'm burbling on a bit here, but there's one other very important. If you're on the low income side of things, And you can lose all of your benefits if you move in with your partner. And that's called a couple penalty. And the government says, oh, well, you know, there should be a penalty because you're paying for two sets of housing if you live apart. But actually, this system allows people to cheat and live together and claim extra benefits, but not get married or pretend that they're living apart. And the whole system is completely skewed. We should be encouraging marriage. We should be encouraging formal commitment rather than just imposing this silly idea that the government has to give rights to cohabiting couples who, you know, there, as I said, there are some injustices, but ultimately this is undermining commitment, and there's a perfectly good existing system. There's three systems where you can get all of these rights. So I think we've turned our backs on marriage at our peril, and we need to rediscover it.
1: Dr. Harry Benson, Research Director at the Marriage Foundation. Joe Edwards, partner and head of family at Forsters LLP, said there is a current lack of legal protection for unmarried couples as complex, outdated, and it's unfair. Speaking to ITV News, Ms. Edwards said many couples live together as if they were married, sometimes for decades, and only discover when the relationship comes to an end or their partner sadly passes away that they have little or no rights at all. She said without reform, many cohabitants, predominantly women, are left vulnerable and without basic legal rights if they separate. Harry mentioned the couple's penalty when it comes to benefits. In response to the claims, the Department for Work and Pensions said we're committed to moving from a welfare state to a working state so that work always pays and people can move into good, secure jobs and out of poverty. Far-right Alternative for Germany has claimed victory in the country's eastern state of Saxony-Anhalt. This is the first far-right party to win a local election since the Second World War. Governing at state level will mean they will receive powers over policing, education and culture. The AfD party failed to secure a majority, receiving 43.8% of the vote, meaning they won't be able to govern alone. The governing Christian Democratic Union of Germany led the state for 24 years, but only received 17.2% of the vote. I spoke to Dr. Matthew McAfee-Ashton, a lecturer in politics at Nottingham Trent University, to get his reaction to the result.
7: Yeah, I mean, I'm not surprised, no. I think from a polling level, this was kind of expected. And there's just a general sort of momentum in a lot of places across Europe to move in this more far-right, extremist, populist direction. We've seen this in Italy, obviously populism in America, in the UK, France with Le Pen. So it is part of a wider trend.
1: Over time, have Germany tried to step back from far-right politics since the war?
7: Absolutely, yeah. I mean, for a lot of the time after the war, it was a situation where they had a lot more political parties than we did or France did. But there was a lot more, it was a lot shorter of a political spectrum. You know, it's a kind of reluctance to go too far to the left with communism or too far to the right with sort of far-right extremism. And the Constitutional Court did have the ability to ban political parties that they felt were too right-wing and a threat to democracy. And obviously, in this case, it hasn't happened with the AfD. The Constitutional Court is okay with it. But it has shown how the Overton window has shifted in the last couple of years, where this more right-wing style of politics has become normalised.
1: When did the AfD emerge? Have they been around a long time, or are they a relatively new party?
7: I mean, relatively new in the wider scheme of sort of German politics, because there were kind of two waves. The parties that emerged after the Second World War in the late 1940s, like the CDU, SPD as a political force. Then the ones that came about after the fall of communism, sort of the Left Party and the Greens becoming more popular, even though they dated back to the 1980s. And then the AfD, which kind of started out more as a anti-European Union party and then shifted much more into being about immigration and the social state.
1: What do you think has changed then in Germany's political landscape, which has led to a far-right party gaining popularity?
7: Well, I mean, I think just simply time. Time has passed. You have an entirely new generation of young people now who, while obviously there's a huge amount of education about World War II and the threats of extremism, where that kind of stigma about far-right politics doesn't stick as much as it used to, I think there's also a wider problem. After the fall of communism, East Germany was integrated with West Germany, and various promises were made about increases in living standards and trying to bring the country together. And even though huge amounts of time and money were poured into East Germany, economically, it still lags behind the West. This has created a huge amount of resentment in some areas, but also the burst of immigration in the last 2 decades, that has fed into the rise of the AfD as well.
8: Do you think Germans are frustrated then with the number of migrants that have arrived following Angela Merkel's open door policy?
7: I think absolutely, yeah. Some Germans have been very upset by this, and again, explaining the rise of the AfD. But I mean, also the fact that Germany economically, we talk about the German miracle after World War II, and the fact their specialism in kind of luxury cars and items like that, high-end engineering, they are slowly being overtaken by countries like India, like China and elsewhere, and struggling with GDP and things like that. So there's an overall kind of sense that Germany isn't doing as well as it used to be, and looking around for someone to blame. And someone to break the status quo, simply saying CDU, the SPD, in one form or another, have been in power non-stop for 50-odd years. We need to maybe look at an alternative.
8: Now, in the UK, we've had a few councils and constituencies divert from the norm when it comes to moving further towards the right. Do you think we're seeing countries move towards the right in their politics across Europe?
7: I think absolutely, yeah. There has been this kind of sort of, again, populist shift. Because you can have obviously left-wing populism, but left-wing parties haven't been as good as sort of latching onto that in the same way. I mean, there is also the fact that there's a certain amount of evidence out there that other state actors from outside the European Union have been encouraging and promoting extremist political parties of both left and right, to be fair, simply because it's seen as splintering the national consensus, and they see that as a good way of destabilising the European Union, NATO and individual countries.
8: And this, of course, is just a local election that we're talking about here. But do you think the AfD will be successful potentially across the whole of Germany?
7: I think there is... It depends how they do at the local level and about whether they can gain momentum and how well the national government does. And just simply, they haven't quite got the majority at the moment, whether they can, form a local government and have a prime minister there at the local level. But already, I think one of the far left parties, BWS, have already said that they won't cooperate, but they won't oppose an AfD government. So they're probably going to succeed on that front. But then it's a case of, can they solve the problems in the state? Bearing in mind, Germany is a federal system, but there's a limit to how much you can do at the local level about big national issues.
8: Dr. Matthew McAfee-Ashton, a lecturer in politics at Nottingham Trent University. Last week, we had Andy Burnham's first address to the Commons from the dispatch box as Prime Minister and his first PMQs. Burnham made promises to give the public stronger control of essential services. He also reiterated his plans to make devolution powers more widely available across the country. The Conservative leader, Kemi Badenoch, said the Prime Minister was introducing more government control, more taxes and more politicians. This news comes as the former Prime Minister, Sir Keir Starmer, announced he was standing down as an MP, meaning there will be a by-election in the Holborn and St Pancras constituency. I spoke to Mike Buckley, former advisor for the Labour Party, now director at Independent Commission on UK-EU Relations, to see whether he thought Mr Burnham had won over public opinion.
9: Yes, he has. I mean, he's. If you look at the graphs, there's lots of graphs now online showing how approval ratings of new prime ministers have gone, and they've tended to come in, certainly the last few anyway, come in, and within days, their poll rating has dropped significantly. I mean, if you look at the graphs, for Keir Starmer, for example, he comes in and it is within a matter of days it starts going down, and it stays going down pretty much until the day that he leaves office 2 years later. The public very quickly took a dislike to him as Prime Minister for reasons we don't need to reiterate. With Andy Burnham, though, his poll rating has come in and he was already in positive territory, so already above zero, and that is saying something in this day and age for a politician, and his poll rating is going up, and the Labour Party's poll rating is going up. For much of the last 2 years, a party called Reform, a hard right party in the UK, they've been leading in the polls. Their poll rating has been coming down since earlier this year, since around the turn of the year, and is continuing to slowly go down. But the Labour Party was behind them, certainly until Andy Burnham took over. So there hasn't been a huge bounce. It's not as if Labour's back up to 35 or 40% in the polls, but they're now around 30%, and Reform are about the same. So there's been a turnaround, and Andy Burnham himself, most importantly, is doing well, and his poll rating is going up.

0: But he was able to spend the summer doing good things for people, taking money off bus fares, taking some money off business rates for pubs so that they can operate and have more chance to stay in business, taking VAT off energy bills. Things he says himself are, to a degree, small scale, but just take the pressure off people who are struggling to pay their bills. And what he's saying about that, of course, is it's the right thing to do now, and it is, but it's also a down payment on him making bigger changes in the future which make more difference to people's daily lives and ability to make ends meet. So now we get to the autumn. Parliament came back this week on Tuesday. So he indeed spent 3.5 hours, I think, answering over 300 questions from MPs on his first big stint in the House of Commons, which I think is unprecedented, or certainly for a very, very long time. And then he faced his first Prime Minister's questions on Wednesday. And there hasn't been a big, you know, swathe of policy announcements this week, but more of a sense of him getting on with the job. But what he has been promising over the summer is that he will be announcing a 10-year plan for the future of the UK under his leadership or him and a Labour successor. There's a budget coming at the end of October, which is only a matter of weeks away now. So there are some big set-piece moments coming. And while I think people have warmed to his optimism, to his sense of hope, to his commitment to take on systemic challenges that the UK faces in its economy, but not just in his economy, he also wants to deal with things like social care and defence spending. Now it gets real, and he's going to have to actually step up to the plate and do the things that he's been claiming to do, which are big things.
1: Do you think Mr. Burnham will be able to unite the Labour Party in a way that Sir Keir Starmer couldn't?
0: He certainly has so far, yes. I mean, I spent some time in Parliament this week talking with MPs and staff of MPs, and there is a sense of hope and a sense of optimism and a sense of we're all a big team working together now that really wasn't there under Keir. When one of the many things that Keir Starmer and his government got wrong was creating quite an adversarial relationship with his own MPs, which was inevitably going to backfire, and clearly it did. Whereas Andy is a much warmer character personally. So that helps. I think he comes across as genuinely liking other people and other people's companies. That's a big step in the right direction. But also, of course, his government and the people around him, they've learned from the mistakes that Keir Starmer made, and they have made a point since before he became Prime Minister, but certainly subsequently as well, of reaching out and being friendly and being accommodating and making very clear they want to listen and work with all their MPs. And there are a lot of Labour MPs. There's over 400, which is a huge number of people to work with, but a good thing. And outside of Parliament, a bit mixed views, but broadly speaking, people are in favour of Andy Burnham. They see that we're way more likely to win the next election under him than we were under Keir Starmer. And also people like the very, in quotes, sort of standard Labour Party things that he has done, like make it easier for people to live their lives who are on lower incomes. Whereas there's an argument to say that Keir Starmer made things more difficult for people at the bottom end with cutting the wood to fuel allowance, for example. And bus fares is a good example. Rachel Reeves, the then Chancellor, put up the bus fare cap from £2 to £3, which might not sound like a lot, but if you're on a low income and you have to take buses to travel, that is a lot of money. Particularly, you have to change buses for your journey to get to work or get to the job centre or get to your kid's school or go to the doctor or whatever. And it's also a 50% increase. If they increased the cost of petrol or the cost of train fares by 50%, there would be an outcry. And there should have been an outcry over increasing bus fares by that amount. So it's very good that he's done the reverse, I think. So things are going in the right direction. And yes, so far he has united the Labour Party. Long may that continue. The Labour Party has a habit of falling out at every given opportunity, but let's hope it doesn't do that this time around.
1: We heard this week that Keir Starmer is stepping down as an MP. What do you make of his decision to take a step back?
0: I think in some ways it makes sense. I mean, clearly you've got a number of options, obviously, as an ex-Prime Minister. Rishi Sunak, the last Prime Minister but one, the last Conservative Prime Minister to date, he is still an MP, still doing his job as an MP, and he doesn't speak out a huge amount, but when he does speak out, it tends to be on a subject that he's interested in or cares about. He's being loyal to the now Conservative leader, Kemi Badenoch. But his voice does carry some weight because he is a former Prime Minister. So he's made that choice. Keir Starmer has made the opposite choice to leave Parliament and to go and work on other matters, which in a way is reasonable enough. And I don't think it would be reasonable to criticise him for that.

0: some people have this week by saying he made a five-year commitment to his constituents. But I think for a former prime minister, especially with 3 years left to run in the parliament, he's probably thinking, where am I going to enjoy life? But also, where do I feel most able to contribute? And he clearly does still think he has something to contribute to public life.
1: Do you think Labour will win over the Holborn and St Pancras constituency again? I know the Green Party have shown some interest in that, with the Green Party leader, Zach Polanski, putting himself forward for that one.
0: Yes, so Zach Polanski, the Green Party leader, wants to run. I think from his perspective, it's a perfectly reasonable and sensible move. He made quite a wave politically when he came in as leader about a year ago, and for a brief time was really quite popular because of his ability to communicate, you know, quite a clear message, you know, very, very clearly. And they did indeed win a by-election in Manchester earlier this year. Since then, the Green Party's rating has fallen. His personal rating has fallen. He's made some mistakes over unpaid tax and so on. So I think for him to rebuild his profile and to get his name and his face and his message out there, him standing is the right thing to do. I don't, however, think that he will win or that the Green Party will win. Andy Burnham is popular. The Labour Party is now much more popular than it was under Keir Starmer. And Keir Starmer was leader the last time the Greens won a by-election. And in recent times, the Greens did not perform well at all in Makerfield, in Andy Burnham's by-election, or in the subsequent Manchester the Greater Manchester mayoral election that happened soon after that. Again, the Greens didn't go anywhere. And prior to that election happening, the Greens were talked up as potential winners. So the fact they came, I think, a distant third or fourth, I can't quite remember, but they were nowhere near winning, just says to me that they've kind of probably had their peak in this parliament. And I don't blame Zach Polanski for trying to get back to that, but I don't fancy his chances.
1: Mike Buckley, former advisor to the Labour Party, now director at Independent Commission on EU-UK Relations. It's worth mentioning that Zach Polanski has apologised sincerely for what he called an unintentional mistake around his tax affairs. You're listening to Newsdesk here on TWR UK. Thank you for joining us today. This year marks the 25th anniversary of the 9/11 terror attacks. Nearly 3,000 people were killed when Islamist jihadi attackers flew two planes into the Twin Towers in New York. A third plane was flown over the Pentagon in Washington, D.C. A fourth plane crashed into a field after passengers heroically diverted it. The USA responded by launching the War on Terror, leading to a US-UK invasion of Iraq in 2003. This year, New York City Mayor Zoran Mondani has designated September the 11th as the Day of Remembrance and Service to honour the victims, first responders, survivors, city workers and families affected by the attacks. He's also ordered the first overhaul of the city's emergency continuity plan since 2007. Dave Piper spoke to Danny Webster, Director of Advocacy at the Evangelical Alliance UK, to see if he thought the world had become a safer place since 9/11, ensuing the War on Terror.
2: I think the world has certainly changed in those 25 years. It is the entirety of my adult life. I remember the events markedly when they took place. And I think whether it's safer or more dangerous, it's a really hard thing. I think global conflict has changed over those years. There have been obviously conflicts in Afghanistan and Iraq that followed more directly from those attacks, but also other conflicts in the world continue to this day. So insecurity is a continued feature of our world, and I don't think that is anything new. I think we have always had conflict, and actually as Christians I think that's something that we do expect. It's something we mourn and we are sad about, but we do understand that that takes place. I think particularly in relation to 9/11, the impact of that, I think it did mark a shift in how nations related to each other. It came 10 years after the end of the Cold War, where there had been this period of reasonable global stability, and it was a reminder that things aren't always stable, that there is danger. And I think we still live in that tension in different parts of the world with different global conflicts that remind us that while we might be at peace, and actually as a nation, we have experienced remarkable peace over the last few generations. The risk of war, the risk of that peace being disturbed, does not go away.
3: We obviously saw the war on terror in the immediate aftermath of 9/11, the US, UK, the culmination of that invading Iraq. Since then, we've seen numerous terror attacks on UK soil, across Europe as well. Is this a reminder, as we reflect 25 years on from 9/11, that Christians still have a really vital part to play today in bringing community cohesion, in bringing healing, in bringing people together across divides?
2: Yes, is the simple answer. The complex answer is that it is an ongoing challenge and an ongoing struggle to do that. I think we remember that, yes, we may not have been at war, but as you say, there have been terror attacks, some where significant numbers of lives have been lost in the intervening years. And those sources of terror are different. They're not all the same. But I think we recognise that terror exists, and that can have an impact on communities. It has an impact on global geopolitics, but it also has an impact locally on how communities, particularly communities from different nations, different religious groups and ethnic groups, how they get on together, how they live together. And I think for many Christians, that is the direct way that this is worked out, is how are we in our communities, in our neighborhoods, working to bring people together, to ensure that we don't exacerbate divisions. We don't pretend there's no difference. I think that's really important too. We don't pretend there's no difference. We recognize difference. We understand difference. We might even strongly disagree with people over things, but actually we seek to bring people together, to work together, to ensure that actually our friendships, whether that's in our neighborhoods or in our workplaces, in our communities, can bridge some of those divides and can be a witness for the fact that actually what might be happening on a global scale doesn't need to be dividing communities at a local level.
3: Because could it be argued that ultimately, if we want to keep the freedoms we have to worship God in the way we see fit, we need to be standing up for everyone else's freedoms as well?
2: I firmly believe that. I'm a passionate defender of all religious groups having the freedom to practice their beliefs. And I think that's what I say. It goes hand in hand with acknowledging difference and disagreement should never be a reason to stop people from believing what they believe or practicing their beliefs. So I want us to be people as Christians who, yes, stand up for our own freedom of speech, our own freedom to practice, and we live that out. We use the freedoms we do have. But we also defend those who we might disagree with really strongly, that they have the freedom to practice their beliefs as well. And what we see globally is that actually freedom of religion and belief is under pressure. The number of Christians who are persecuted for their beliefs is higher than it has been before. There are places where it is really, really challenging, where it is risking your life. And we want to be people who speak up. We speak up on behalf of the persecuted church, but we also speak up on behalf of other religious minorities in other places as well.
3: Just finally, Danny, there's a lot of talk in Western, in inverted commas, Christian societies about the need to defend and preserve our Christian traditional heritage. Do you think that's the right focus, or should we be focused more on a battle against fallen, sinful human nature and really bringing God's kingdom into this equation?
2: I think we should recognise the incredible role that Christianity has played in the UK, the incredible way it has influenced so much of our civic, our political, our social life, whether that's the development of the health service, freedoms and human rights or democracy. I think the influence of Christianity to UK society is undeniable and should not be forgotten. And I think we should speak up passionately about that and about the ongoing influence that Christianity can have. I don't think that stands in tension with helping and encouraging people to explore and engage with God and Jesus and the miraculous, incredible work that he can do within our own lives. And what we have seen down the centuries is that actually it's as God transforms individual lives as people are transformed into his likeness, as they seek the kingdom of God, that actually that's when we see societies transformed. So it comes all together. It comes through individual transformation and social transformation that does have an impact. And I think that's part of what it means for us to be, for us to be peacemakers, for us to be witnesses for the kingdom of God in our society.
1: Danny Webster from the Evangelical Alliance. If you'd like to get in touch and email us your thoughts, you can do that at studio@twr.org.uk. Surfers from across the nation are calling for a clean water bill after sewage was pumped into England's rivers, lakes and seas around Britain for the equivalent of 43,000 hours during July and August. Several members of the public who regularly use our waters for sport and recreation have told ITV News that they have repeatedly fallen ill over the years, they believe due to pollution. The government has condemned the scale of discharges by water companies. They will in turn have stated that reducing storm overflow and dry day spills are top priorities for them. Water companies say that they have made progress and continue to invest to tackle the problem. Dave Piper spoke to Reverend Ben Lilly, National Director of Christian Surfers UK, to see what he made of the news.
4: It is devastating in terms of its impact, both on the ocean and our waterways, but also the fact that it's coming from us as people and organisations who should be doing more to steward our watery resources. So it's shocking news, and it's definitely news that we hear repeated again and again throughout the surfing and sort of waterborne community of picking up illnesses.
3: Now, we understand that some in the surfing community have been calling on government to introduce a clean water bill to try and pass some legislation to get to the bottom of this. Do you think that's an appropriate thing? Do you think those using the oceans should be speaking up and making their voice heard?
4: Absolutely. Yeah, I think part of our role, I think especially as people of faith in the ocean community, is both to be ambassadors for that environment, but also to speak up and to challenge those in authority and to speak truth to power. I know from having read through and heard the news that you know, top-level surfers like Beth Leafield have had consistent illnesses through the years. My own experience, actually, of surfing my own local break was to contract Campylobacter at one point. And when they did the tests and the samples and I was really properly ill, the doctor said there's only one place that this particular bacteria comes from, and it shouldn't be in our seas.
3: And this is one instance, isn't it, of the surfing community, the ocean community coming together. But is there a history of this? Are those who use our oceans actually historically quite keen to protect them and look after them?
4: Yeah, again, the surfing community are trailblazers of ocean environmentalism. Christian Surfers has been operating for 33 or more years in the UK, and actually we have a similar sort of birth timeline, as it were, to Surfers Against Sewage. And there has been this beautiful partnership over the years of people of faith joining together with people of activism and faith to speak truth and to say, actually, no, there is a problem here that must be addressed. And we have a duty to hold those in authority accountable to the actions that have such devastating consequences on our waterways and oceans.
3: Because it goes beyond spoiling individual surfers' sport, doesn't it? Because obviously it's making people ill, but it's also the impact on the ecological systems that we have to worry about.
4: Yeah, very much so. I mean, the impacts here are not short-term. They're already long-lived, and two, they are lasting. And it's because of a history of abuse to the environment in general. I'm always drawn to those early commands that we often remember, love the Lord your God with all your heart, soul, strength, mind, and love your neighbour as yourself. And we can't do any of that without also loving God's creation. We can't love our neighbour if we don't love the air they breathe, the water they drink, and the soil that they work.
3: You mentioned that Christian Surfers UK has got a long history. It's part of a wider international group as well. Why is there a Christian Surfers organisation?
4: It came, you know, we're in 40 countries around the world now, with members around probably every coastline. And we are on a mission to increase that and grow those communities. But it came about because there were people coming together as people of faith and saying, hey, I share and I recognize this thing you're talking about in the person of Jesus, but I also have a deep love for the ocean. It's the place where I feel most able to express myself or to give my worship. And so Christian Surfers was born from that, born from an incredible dream in Australia, and started off as a surf house for young men and young women. And it's grown as a mission that's now represented right across the globe. We are excited for more of that to come, but also fully engaged right at the heart of the surf industry, representing at World Surf League events in the UK and in Australia and in other places, but also just drawing together everyday surfers and swell seekers and ocean lovers to discover more of who Jesus is.
3: And would you say that that, again, is part of loving our neighbour? Because if we need to love the air they breathe and the water they're in order to love them, then surely we need to have Jesus' perspective on their eternal souls as well.
4: Yeah, for sure. Jesus has a very particular relationship with water, as I see through the Gospels. His public ministry begins in baptism in the River Jordan. His first miracle is at a wedding in Cana in Galilee, where he turns water to wine. He demonstrates his authority over creation by walking across the Sea of Galilee. He speaks to the woman at the well about both physical water and supreme spiritual living water. There is this beautiful interconnection between Jesus and creation and water. And he's the OG. He's the original walker on water. So where he goes, we try to follow.
3: Just finally, Ben, you mentioned some of the places and events that you're represented at. What does that look like here in the UK when Christian Surfers UK shows up to an event?
4: So our community often operate as ambassadors in different events within the industry. We are hugely blessed that the UK Surf and Skate Expo is in a beautiful place in Newquay. And this is a gathering of all of kind of the lead figures and movers and shapers in the surf industry. And we are annually invited as Christian Surfers to be ambassadors at that event, where we are there as guides and helping people get the most from that. And then we have things like Boardmasters in Newquay, which has become this extraordinary rite of passage for so many young people. But at the heart of Boardmasters is a WSL, World Surf League Surf Competition. And we have the privilege to be invited to care for the professional athletes in that setting. So we lead the hospitality and the care within the surfers' village, Fistral Beach. And then we meet on local beaches month in, month out. We gather men and women together and families, and we share Jesus, speak Jesus, and surf together and enjoy his creation. So it's multifaceted, but with so many opportunities to engage.
1: Reverend Ben Linney, the National Director of Christian Surfers UK. A spokesperson for the Department for Environment, Food and Rural Affairs said, "We know the water industry hasn't been working in the public interest for far too long, and it's totally unacceptable to see the scale of discharges polluting our rivers, lakes and seas. Storm overflows should only be used in very specific circumstances, and this government has already taken action against water companies who are failing to perform, making it a criminal offence to cover up illegal sewage spills. But we know that the status quo isn't working. And it's why we're driving forward the biggest overhaul of water sector in a generation to deliver improved water quality for swimmers across the country and creating a powerful new regulator to hold companies to account." A spokesperson from Water UK, the trade association representing the UK's water and wastewater companies, told Sky News, "The latest data from the Environment Agency shows 87% of bathing waters achieved a good or excellent rating. This is a stark contrast to the 1990s, when less than a third of bathing waters should have met today's standards. No sewage spill is ever acceptable, and we're working to end them as fast as we physically can. That's why we're tripling investment to halve spills from storm overflows by 2030 and upgrade the capacity of 1,700 wastewater treatment works. A United Utilities spokesperson said they shared the public's concern and were delivering the largest investment in wastewater infrastructure for a century across the Northwest. A spokesperson for South West Water told ITV News, "We're clear that storm overflows must only be used when absolutely necessary, and many of the dry day spills recorded in the southwest are linked to groundwater continuing to drain into sewers after rain has stopped. Reducing storm overflow use is one of our top priorities, which is why we have invested £16 million to tackle groundwater entering the network, preventing around 4,800 spills in 2024 and a further 2,700 in 2025. As a result, storm overflow use has reduced by 17% and spill duration by 25% over the past year, and we will continue to invest in improvements across the region to reduce spills further. We're going to move on to our next story on Newsdesk. Australian lawmakers want to give users the ability to switch off the social media algorithms. Currently, tech companies set parameters for which platforms the public use, dictating what sort of content they'll see based on their location, their past interactions online, and data such as age and gender. But the Australian government wants to pass a law to penalise tech firms if they don't allow users to opt out of the algorithm. Some opposition leaders have claimed the move would amount to censorship of social media, and other critics say it could harm free speech. But ministers say it would give Australians more choice and control over their online experience. Dave spoke to Steve Osmond, member of the speaking team at the Solar Centre for Public Christianity, to get his thoughts on just how much daily life now revolves around the internet.
5: Yeah, I think that's a really good point. I think because of how much of our life increasingly does revolve around use of social media, it's, you know, where we get most of our news. I think most people are turning to their phones, tablets, whatever, instead of switching on, you know, traditional news channels, if you will. I think increasingly what we see and the regulation or lack thereof is increasingly more important. And I think if nothing else, it's a very good question to raise to say, well, you know, to what extent is what I'm seeing being controlled or at least changed or, you know, some would say distorted based on me being the consumer. So a big question, and we should all be, I suppose, thinking about it to some degree.
3: And do you think this is a reminder as well, as we talk about the algorithm, that on many platforms, yes, we're using it for free if we're not subscribed to it, but we are also, yes, to some degree, a product ourselves. We are being sold advertising, as it were.
5: Absolutely. I think anyone who's thought about this or read about this at any length would quickly realize that, you know, well, what is the product? You know, you think that you're using it, so it's the product, but pretty much you are the product. You're being sold the advertising. And so that, I think, does at least flag for me a bit of caution, because it says, okay, well, this is designed to lure me in, to keep me on whatever the platform might be. And, you know, use of algorithms is designed to do that increasingly more efficiently. And so, again, it sort of should at least cause us to pause and think about what it is we're seeing and ask some questions about that.
3: And it's unclear at this stage whether switching off the algorithm or opting out of the algorithm would actually be practical, how it would work, if it would work. But do you think in general, with these major tech platforms basically saying this is the product, use it or go away, is it right for governments to try to get involved with that and how it all works?
5: I think that really is the good question, Dave. It's a question of, you know, if our use of social media and the impact of it on our lives is increasing as it is, then, you know, the question is, like, should there be some kind of regulation? And the question is, well, is there any regulation as things stand? I think that in principle, at least looking at it and saying, oh, well, maybe should we, or see governments at least having a tighter handle on this, or at least introducing some kind of good fences or lines to at least regulate something to avoid harms. I think that in principle is good, but what you don't see is all the other stuff behind it, because it's never that straightforward, I don't think. And when it comes to especially governments who have, you know, their own agendas and, you know, a lot going on, there's a question of like, okay, on the front, it might be portrayed as something particularly to stop harmful content and protect us and protect users from, you know, extremist views or extreme polarization. That's what it's portrayed as on the front end. But I think we always need to pause and say, well, is that all it is? If you look at something like the social media bans in terms of age usage, I think a lot of the legislations have rolled on ahead without actually giving us much guidance or you know, really saying, well, this is how it works out. And so it's been put into practice, but there's so many question marks that in practice it hasn't actually changed much. So, yeah, big question.
3: Steve, I'm mindful that as Christian communities back in the day when people used to rent a video from the video shop for the weekend, we'd be very clear-cut in our churches. It's inappropriate to be watching this sort of content. You shouldn't be doing it as Christians. If you've got kids in the house, you definitely shouldn't be doing it. And yet, here we've got all sorts of different types of content on our phone, on our tablet, in our pockets, in our children's pockets. Do you think Christians generally are doing a good enough job about actually policing our own ethics and morality around social media?
5: This is something I think about quite a bit. You know, I've got young children. The oldest is 7. And so this is something that's going to be a question that we very soon, she doesn't have a phone at the moment, but I mean, many of her friends do. So thinking about it as a Christian, I would say, well, social media isn't going away. It's part and parcel of the world we live in. This is the tech age, the social media age, the AI age increasingly. So, and so the question for us is, okay, how do we use this in a way that is safe, and in a way that we can actually leverage it to be something where we can promote the truth of the gospel and the richness and the beauty and the meaning that comes from the Christian worldview. There is a lot of content that goes out there, a lot of really bad content out there. And so in one sense, I think we can talk about government regulation of algorithms, but I think primarily for us as Christians, it's like, what is our self-regulation? And you've already alluded to that. You know, as the Apostle Paul says, you know, all things are permissible, but not all things are, you know, beneficial or expedient. And so for me, it's a thing of saying, okay, well, how can I look at this from that perspective and say, okay, I may be allowed, you know, to use that term, to use something or participate in something, but is it beneficial? And I think social media really goes very close to the line on that. I know that for myself, as I'm sure many listeners will, you know, it's like, okay, well, I'm just going to go on and look at one or two things to specifically comment on this, or, you know, check whose birthday it is today. 20 minutes later, you're still there just scrolling, absorbing a whole bunch of stuff that you're like, why am I even seeing this? So self-regulation is the first thing. And the second would be, okay, well, because there's all this content going out there, from a Christian perspective, how am I using this as a way to actually get good content out there, be it sharing stuff that I've seen that is edifying and pointing to the truth of Christianity, or something, you know, maybe it's I'm creating content myself. So I think that is probably for me where as Christians we can start thinking about it is self-regulation based on biblical, good biblical principles, and then looking at, okay, how can I impact this strange and foreign social media world for the good?
3: And coming back to the central concept of this, which is the algorithm and how it works, particularly for Christian churches or organisations or charities, is there an ethical dilemma here? Because you can have your content shared massively widely if you tap into the algorithm, but sometimes tapping into the algorithm can mean being sensationalist, it can mean being argumentative, it can mean provoking what they call rage baiting on purpose to get reaction.
5: Yes. Yeah, it's part of why I like social media and hate it at the same time, is to say, okay, well, to utilize this, I know what the certain rules are. I know how things don't get sort of down regulated or filtered out. You know, they say like up to 99% of content can be just filtered out if it doesn't meet those certain standards to be, you know, viral or be beneficial enough to the platform in terms of getting enough viewers. So that just gets sort of filtered out. And so you have to learn, okay, well, what are the rules of the game to make sure that your good content that you'd want it to be actually pops out and is seen by people. And that, I think, is then where we are into sometimes a bit of a gray area. And so there, I think we do have to be discerning. We don't want to tap into a world that is already so polarized. We know that people like seeing debates and fights and strong language and that kind of thing. It's like, well, no, I don't want to be stepping into that. But at the same time, is it okay to put use a title that maybe suggests something? You know, would that be disingenuous? That is a tough question, and I think we have to look at each particular instance and prayerfully consider, you know, what it is that we're doing. And that, again, I think is shaped by the sort of biblical worldview that we have, and that, again, guides our ethics. And so maybe that means that the content that we're putting out there will be seen by less people if algorithms are filtering it out, which then gets us back to the main question of, you know, is regulation of these algorithms actually a good thing? I think it may lead to some goods, but still the big question mark. So I think it is, yeah, all of us have to be discerning and prayerfully just consider these things. But it's tough.
1: Steve Osmond from the Solar Centre for Public Christianity. According to the Nigeria at the Crossroads report from Open Doors, extremist abductions in Nigeria jumped 153% in the last quarter of last year. The data showed that 1,352 people were abducted between October and December in 2024, but in that same period in 2025, 3,415 were abducted. There was also a record rise in civilian killings in Nigeria. 1,735 people were killed in the last quarter of the previous year. And to talk about the situation in more detail, I spoke to John Samuel, Open Doors legal expert for Sub-Sahara Africa.
6: Yes, thank you. As you have rightly mentioned, this report is a follow-up of the last 2 years. 2 years ago, in 2024, Open Doors International, in collaboration with the World Evangelical Alliance and International Institute for Religious Freedom, published a report, a research report called No Road Home. And this report, in the No Road Home report, let me just say that first, in the No Road Home report, it basically explored how Christians were targeted in violence and what their experience looks like after they are internally displaced and their chances of returning home. Many of the survivors told us returning home is impossible, and many of them are living in a very difficult situation in internal displacement camps. Hence, that report was called No Road Home. This report, released a day ago or so, tried to analyze the trends in the last 2 years, if the situation has changed for Christians in Nigeria in general, but particularly the situation of internally displaced persons in Nigeria in the last 2 years since the No Road Home report. The research outcome shows two diverging trends. The first one, there are some signs of government taking some actions. We also see, you know, increased attention on about the issue of persecution globally, particularly from the United States when they designated Nigeria as a country of particular concern in October 2025. As a result, the government has taken some measures, and that showed some positive trends in the last 2 years. But a diverging trend to this one is the factors and figures you just described, especially the last quarter of 2025. We have seen a rise in number of killings and in number of abduction compared to the same time in 2024, which is very concerning. When we look at, broadly speaking, the situation of internally displaced persons in Nigeria and the situation of Christians has not changed really much. The numbers are staggering, but this is not a new story. It is sad, it is heartbreaking, but that has been the situation of the Nigerian church for several years now. When you look at the World Watch List annual report, number of killings for faith-related reasons is the highest in Nigeria when it is compared to faith-related killings in the rest of the world combined. In a way, it's not surprising because this has been the situation for the reality for the church in Nigeria, in parts of Nigeria, not the entire, not the whole parts of Nigeria. But after a relative stabilization in the years between 2024 and now, in the last quarter of 2025, there is a sharp increase, which led to loss of several lives and abductions, and hence leading to contexts of internal displacement.
7: What are Open Doors doing to support Christians in the region?
6: Yeah, currently, as you know, Open Doors is running a global campaign called Arise Africa Campaign. Arise Africa Campaign tries to create awareness on the situation of violent persecution, not only in Nigeria, but in sub-Saharan Africa, in collaboration with different partners. We have several partners on the ground that are working with our organization, In several situations, in most cases, Open Doors through its partners is one of the first responders to the psychosocial need, to the spiritual need of the persecuted believers in Nigeria and in other parts of sub-Saharan Africa. So through this campaign, we are raising awareness, we are raising prayer, but we are also raising advocacy for the global community and the Nigerian government to take decisive measures to stop this cycle of violence. The petition calls for protection for civilians who are vulnerable, for the vulnerable communities, justice for the victims and survivors of this violence, and restoration for those who are still living in a very dire situation in informal internal displacement like camps, or in internal displacement, informal displacement camps, who are not still able to go back to their ancestral lands, to their homelands, not able to send their kids to school, and even congregations and, you know, normal church life, spiritual life are not taking place as a result of this displacement. So apart from responding to the needs of the persecuted church on the ground, we are also working, we are also doing this campaign called the Rise Africa campaign.
7: How can our listeners prayerfully support Christian Nigerians and Open Doors teams working in the region?
6: So the global body of Christ, or the wider church, should stand with the persecuted believers in Nigeria and beyond in prayer for strength as people are going through these kind of difficult conditions. The other way they can help us with is in promoting the petition on Arise Africa. We are trying to mobilize 1 million signature and petition signatures in prayer. Those petition and signatures will be presented to different stakeholders, including governments and international organizations, to draw their attentions to this crisis. So listeners can go to on the website of Open Doors International or and sign the petition on sign the petition that calls for protection, justice, and restoration.
7: John Samuel from Open Doors speaking to me earlier.
8: We've got time for one final story here on Newsdesk. And on today's programme, I'm joined by Errol McGlashan, a spoken word artist, actor and founding CEO of Word on the Curb. Errol has recently returned from the Edinburgh Festival Fringe, where he performed Whoever Has Ears to Hear, a powerful recital of Mark's gospel entirely from memory. Errol, it's a pleasure to have you on the programme with us today.
9: Yeah, hi, Amy. Thank you for having me. Thanks for inviting me.
8: It's brilliant to have you on the programme with us today. Can I start by asking, how on earth did you learn to memorise something so long? The Gospel of Mark is 16 chapters. That's a lot to remember.
9: You know, I would count myself as someone having a bad memory, you know. You could introduce yourself to me. I can turn around in a circle on the spot and I'll say, what's your name again? And, you know, and I live in Brixton. And every time I walk through Brixton, if anyone makes eye contact with me for longer than a second, I greet them like I know them, just in case I know them and I've forgotten. However, there's your short-term memory and your long-term memory. So the short-term memory, my episodic memory, is shot. However, it's what you tell yourself. If you tell yourself that it's impossible to remember a whole chapter of the Bible, then you're going to find it impossible. But I told myself it was possible. And also, you know, 8 years ago, I used to do carpet cleaning and I went into this Somalian's house and there's all these kids in there. And there was these 8 and 9 year olds and they were sitting to the side. And I said to them, oh, what are you doing? They said, they're memorizing the Quran. You know, so I'm just thinking, if the Muslims can memorize big chunks of the Quran, then we can memorize the Bible, you know. However, what you have to do is you have to be able to focus. That means stay on task, you know. Lots of times I used to start and then suddenly think, oh, when last did I defrost my freezer? Or have I ever cleaned behind my toilet? You know, you think of other things to do. So I found this app. It's called Focus Mate. It's like a Zoom. You book a time, 25 minutes, 50 minutes or 75 minutes, or you can do an instant 50. They give you someone from the English-speaking world. So you're on the screen, they are on the screen. You both unmute your mic. You say, oh, hi, suppose your name's Amy. Hi, Amy, what are you going to do for the next 50 minutes? Are you might going to do some coding or some ironing or meditating or clean out your cupboard or mark your children's homework, whatever it is. And I say, well, I'm going to try and memorize 2 pages of script or 2 verses. You say, cool, good luck. You both mute your mic. You can see them. They can see you. It just helps you. There's something psychological about that that helps you stay on task for the 50 minutes. And I say to anyone, if you can stay on task doing anything for 50 minutes, you're going to become good at it. So I had a previous show called Something to Take Off the Edge, which wasn't Christian at all. And I taught that everywhere. And I used focusmate.com to memorize that. And then when I became a Christian, I thought, hold on. But I should be performing more Bible-based, more Christian-based stuff, you know, because I went off performing my old poems. I got one poem about Kundalini yoga and all kinds of things like that. And I thought, well, I'm not doing that anymore. And then I saw a YouTube video. I saw this guy and he'd memorized the Gospel of Mark. And then I saw another guy who was reading it from a pulpit. And I thought, that's what I'm going to do. I'm going to memorize it. And bit by bit, I must admit, though, it did take me 18 months. And that was me also touring another show for you know, a year and a half. So, yeah. So a very long answer to a very short question. But the answer is you've got to find a way to stay on task. That's all there is to it. You know, whether you do it, whether you're a morning person or an evening person, or afternoon person, as long as you can stay on task for a set amount of time. You know, some people do the Podomora, you know, 25 minutes. That's not long enough for me. I do 50 minutes. I stay on task. So even if I've only done one a day, at least I know I've done it for a day. But of course, I was doing sometimes 3 or 4 a day.
8: That's a real encouragement. Can you tell us a little bit more about your time at the Edinburgh Fringe? What was it like sharing Mark's gospel on stage?
9: So when you come to memorising stuff, there's a difference between memorising it and reciting it out loud from memory. You know, because I was doing it, you know, when I used to be on the Focus Mate app, I had a mirror in front of me. I had my lectern and I was doing it to the mirror. My mirror loves me. My mirror says, yes, Errol, you've got that, you know, word perfect. Put me in front of one person or 2 people and it all falls apart. You know, there's something about reciting out loud to people which uses a different part of your memory brain, you know. So I thought, what I have to do, I have to start practicing in front of people. But it takes 90 minutes to recite the whole thing. I used to have a very lovely flatmate, Teresa, and I used to pull it on her every day. I'd say, okay, listen, I just want to do one chapter. Teresa, can we just do chapter 7, you know? So I find that so. What I decided, the only reason I went down to the Edinburgh Fringe, which, you know, is Babylon, you know, they haven't got much Bible-based, much Christian sort of based stuff down there, although there was a few. And I thought, what I want to do is go down Edinburgh Fringe and practice in front of people. And so I managed to book 3 churches, because all the churches turn into fringe venues during the fringe, you know, so they're just normal churches, but they book out their rooms or their chapels and that to fringe artists. So even though I was doing, you know, the gospel, I've got no discount whatsoever. I managed to book 10 shows across 3 churches in a week. So one day I had 3 shows in one day, you know. And the idea was that no matter who turned up, you know, I'm like the farmer who rings his bell when it's feeding time, rings a bell. If only one cow turns up, you still have to feed her. You know what I mean? So on one of my shows, I had 2 people turn up. On 2 of them, I had nobody. And then most of the shows were between 8 to 12 people, which for the Edinburgh Fringe are good numbers, because for a small show at the Edinburgh Fringe, the average audience size is 8 people.
7: Wow, it sounds really, really interesting. Can you tell us a little bit about how you got into poetry and performance?
9: So, you know, I've always, I don't know if you've noticed, but I've got a tendency to go on, you know what I mean? I can yap a bit. And, you know, one of my earliest memories, I was telling someone just the other day, one of my earliest memories is, you know, I was very young. So, you know, I must have been in nursery or something like that. And we went to the zoo. And one of my earliest memories is I was all excited and da-da-da-da, and this teacher saying to me, Errol McGlashan, will you be quiet? You're scaring the animals. You know, so I've always been a child. That's stayed with me, that was, and I must have only been about 2 or 3. So I've always been, you know, a bit of a showboater, you know, quite loud. You know, it's got me into so much trouble, you know. No one ever said to me, you know, you should be on the stage. That should work on the stage. It's only once I sneaked into Brixton Ritzy. So I was unlocking my bike. I saw this guy I know, this drummer. And I said, where are you going? He goes, oh, we've got a gig in there. So I relocked my bike and I slipped in with them. And I just sat down in the audience waiting for, you know, waiting for the security to say, have you got a ticket? Because I didn't have a ticket. And it was an open mic night. And this guy got up, Mr. G, I got to know him quite a bit. I got to know him quite well later. He got up on the stage and he'd done his poem about hoodies. And I thought, I can do that. So I wrote a poem called Thank God It's Monday, but I didn't say God. Thank Fudge It's Monday. I wrote this poem. I started going to open mic nights and performing it everywhere. And then all of a sudden I realised I performed it so much that I had it memorised. I added a few more to it. And the next thing I knew, I was winning slams left, right and centre. And yeah, I really enjoyed doing it. I was getting features. I ran 3 nights myself. But then, yeah, I became Christian.
7: Brilliant. How did you become a Christian? Was it later on in life?
9: Gosh, you know, I've had a bit of a rough upbringing in that. And, you know, Christ has always, it's like, I believe that he's always been calling me. You know, I've always felt a kind of drawing. You know, when I was young, I remember going to Sunday school. I remember taking my little sister, you know. I got into quite a bit of trouble when I was young, and I got, between me and you, don't tell anyone else, yeah, I got locked up a couple of times. And every time I was in there, I'd end up being the church orderly, you know, giving out the Bibles and that. You know, I really felt close to Christ every time I got locked up. I've since learned that that was his way of bringing me to him, you know. Puts your life in despair, makes you feel sorry for yourself, you know, by any means necessary. And But what would happen is I'd get released and then I'd just fall back in my old ways and couldn't be bothered with it and all the rest of it. I was married for a little while and then I got split up and my children was taken to Sheffield and I was missing them. I was going crazy for missing them. And this woman who I used to work with in a previous life, I used to train teaching assistants. This woman who I used to work with, she says, "Oh, how's the kids?" And I said, "Yeah, Phyllis, I haven't seen them. I haven't seen them for like over a year." So she goes, "No, you've got to get to see them." So she goes, "You've got to fight to see them." And she said to me that her dad died recently. And at the funeral, she felt nothing because she didn't have a relationship with him. You know, her parents split up when they was young and he didn't try. And that really drove me mad. I thought, no, I've got to be. So she said, "Listen, you know, come to my church." And this was Stockwell Baptist Church, which is literally a 3-minute walk away from me. So I said, "Oh, all right, then, you need something to do." So I went to the church and I remember feeling proper spiritual, you know, like I really felt it, you know, I felt a joy come over me. And I thought, right, I've got to start coming here every week. Did I go every week? No, I didn't go back until 20 years later. However, I'd be riding on my bike and I'd pass it every day thinking, "Oh, yes, I've got to find myself back at that church." 20 years later, when I started to think to myself, you know, if this promise is true, I'm in trouble, then I realized it was true and I was in big trouble. I found myself back in church and that was the church I went back to. I believe it's the best decision I've made in my life. I went to the membership meeting, then one of the elders rang me up and says, "Anyway, Errol, we've got you down for the baptism next week." I said, "Whoa, baptism? I can't remember agreeing to no baptism." They said, "Well, members get baptised." And I said, "Oh, well, I need to think about this." And then I thought, what's there to think about? why am I trying to pause? So I got baptised. And yes, for the rest of my life, you know, this is me. Yeah, I've made that decision. I don't know if you know about the Fellowship of the Unashamed. I am part of the Fellowship of the Unashamed. The die has been cast. I've stepped over the line. The decision has been made. I am a disciple of Christ. And it goes on for another 3 minutes. I've memorized it.
8: Would you be happy to share that with us now? Maybe
9: yeah, I can yeah. Do it right now. Yes.
8: Brilliant.
9: And, you know, and I like it when people say to me, because, you know, it's hard to get people to sit there while you recite something, you know. So let's see how well I do. I am part of the Fellowship of the Unashamed. The die has been cast. I have stepped over the line. The decision has been made. I am a disciple of Jesus Christ. I will not look back, let up, slow down, back away, or be still. My past has been redeemed. My present makes sense. My future is secure. So I'm finished and done with low living, sight walking, small planning, smooth knees, colourless dreams, tame vision, mundane talking, stingy giving. I no longer need preeminence, prosperity, positions, promotions, plaudits, or popularity. I don't have to be right, first, tops, recognized, praised, regarded, or rewarded. I now live by faith. I lean on his presence. I walk by patience. I am uplifted by prayer, and I labor with power. My face is set. My stride is fast. My goal is heaven. My road is narrow, my way is rough, my companions few, my guide reliable, my mission clear. I cannot be bought, compromised, detoured, deluded, or delayed. I will not flinch in the face of sacrifice, hesitate in the presence of adversity, negotiate at the table of the enemy, ponder at the pool of popularity, or meander in the maze of mediocrity. I am a disciple of Christ. I must go till he comes, give till I drop, preach till everybody knows, work until he stops me. And when he comes for his own, he will have no problem recognizing me, for my banner will be clear. Something like that. I think I might have missed the line.
8: Oh, thanks so much for sharing that with us. That was absolutely brilliant. Well, before I let you go, could you tell us a little bit about what you've got lined up following your tour?
9: Oh, yes. So as the listeners we're just hearing now, I have memorized the whole of the Gospel of Mark, you know, all 16 chapters. And I thought, okay, it's no good just being in a memory. So I thought, this needs to be a show. I need, you know, I'm a South London based poet and performer and that, you know. And I thought, no, I'm going to use my personality, my style, to bring the gospel to people who wouldn't usually hear it, and also to the converted, you know. So what I want to do now is a church tour. So, you know, it's a, I've called it Whoever Is to Hear, a dramatic recital of the Gospel of Mark, the best story ever told. And so now what I'm looking for are churches, Christian communities, your living room, your back garden, you know, get a group of people together, give me a call and I'll come and perform it. But I've got three shows lined up. The first is on the 17th of this month, 17th of September, at Etc. Theatre, which is above the Oxford Arms pub in Camden, London. That's at 6:30. I've got it in Mercer Hall. That's going to be on the 19th. I'm doing that at 5:30. I've also got St. Barnabas Church, which is in North Finchley. I think I'm doing that on the 2nd of October at 7 o'clock.
8: Brilliant, Errol. Thanks so much for coming on to the programme today. It has been an absolute pleasure to speak to you.
9: Thank you, Amy. Thank you for having me. All the best.
8: That was Errol McGlashan there, spoken word artist and founder of Word on the Curb. If you'd like Errol to perform at your church or in your community, you can contact him through his website.

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1: Hello and welcome to The Supplement on TWR UK. I'm James Maidment-Fullard. Coming up on the programme today, we'll be joined by three authors who'll be telling us about their latest books. In just a moment, we'll be hearing from Andy Robinson, the author of the book The Big C in Me, Life, Hope and Faith on the Road Through Cancer. He'll be talking to us about his faith in the midst of his terminal diagnosis. We'll also be joined by Nikki Hardy. She'll be telling us how wrestling with her doubts helped her to solidify her faith. And Ted Turnow will be with us to talk about the role of Christians in creative culture making. That will be a fascinating conversation about how we can build bridges and heal rifts in ways that might no longer welcome Christian commitments. You've got all of that to look forward to today. But first of all, we have the privilege of hearing from someone whose story is as honest as it is hope-filled. Andy Robinson is a husband, father, grandfather, leader, and the author of The Big C in Me, a book born not out of theory but out of the raw reality of living with terminal cancer. What makes Andy's voice so compelling isn't just the diagnosis he carries, but the way he's chosen to live in the middle of it, with courage, clarity, humour, and a faith that refuses to look away from the hard questions. Instead of asking why me, Andy has leaned into what now, and that shift has shaped everything from his relationships to the creation of Waymaker International, the charity his book now supports. Andy, thank you so much for being with us on the programme today. We're so glad that you're here. When you first heard those words, you have cancer, what was the first thought that genuinely went through your mind?
2: I think that's always a tough one, because I think so much comes flying through your mind. It's almost like time stands still a little bit in that moment, and everything comes flooding in. But I think the honest question was, how am I gonna tell people? How do I tell my kids? How do I tell my grandkids? How does that work? Which may seem a strange thing to think about, but it wasn't that kind of what does this mean for me right now. It was just much more, this is really going to upset everybody, and that was, I would say probably the first thought, closely followed by, why is this happening, why me, all of those kind of things come flooding in very, very quickly in that first moment.
1: Where are you at now in your cancer journey?
2: Okay, so I was diagnosed with stage 4 cancer straight away, which had metastasized, which means it just spread already to my liver and to my lungs. So that was the kind of prognosis from day one, that it was terminal, that it was what they call treatable, not curable. So that means that they'll never cure me, but they can treat me and keep me alive for as long as possible. So initially, they gave me 2 to 3 years to live from January 2023. And I can see you kind of doing the mental gymnastics right now to work out that, hold on a minute, that ended at the end of last year, which it did, and I'm doing very, very well. So by the grace of God, through lots of prayer and lots of medicines and surgeries, which I've been through many, I'm in the situation now where there is no identifiable cancer in my bowel, which is where it started. There is no longer any identifiable cancer in my liver. And I've just got some spots on my lungs. And 6 weeks ago, I had lung surgery on my left lung, which was successful. And next week, I start some radiotherapy on my right lung, which is to address the final small tumour that is in there. So I'm not out of the woods yet. And as far as the oncology team is concerned, I'll never be out of the woods. I'll just be, in a situation where they call no evidence of disease. But, you know, I feel back to normal in many ways, that I haven't had any chemo for over a year. So in terms of that kind of horrible chemo feeling, and if anybody's had that, they'll know just that, you know, the whole chemo brain, chemo fog, all of that kind of stuff has gone. So I'm doing well, and I'm feeling good. And

0: very, very hopeful at this point.
1: Well, it's really encouraging to hear your story. In the book, there was a line that I ended up highlighting in your book, which was, you wrote that there was a shift from why me, the question that we all want to ask at times, to what now? What did that transition look like internally for you? Was it a moment, or was it a long wrestle for you to start asking those questions?
0: Yeah, it's a great question. I mean, I think, you know, it's an inevitable question, the why me question. Whether you're, you know, a Christian or not, I think that it's inevitable that you're gonna end up in that why me world. And I did. And it was a wrestle to kind of go through it, because often our theology is usually built in not in suffering, it's built outside of suffering. So almost my theology on suffering was built from outside of suffering. And it's not until you're in suffering that you suddenly realize, hold on, does that really stack up? And for me, I had to go through that process, because there's that sense of, well, you know, why has God given me cancer? Has God given me cancer? And that's a big theological question that I kind of wrestled with, and came out the other side of like, no, God hasn't given me cancer. You know, he can't give me what he hasn't got. He's a good God. You know, and cancer is a result of the fall. We live in a fallen world. As a result, you know, bad things happen, you know, to good people. And as Christians, we're a chosen nation, a royal priesthood, but we're not a protected species, you know, and we still suffer the results of the fall. And so I kind of was going through that process, and I asked God, you know, why me? And the question, as I was processing that, I came to was, well, why not me? And that was an interesting step, in that sense of, you know, what is it that I would hold up about myself before God, if you like, to say, well, what makes me so exceptional that I don't deserve this, or I deserve it less than this, that person? And then we run into all sorts of problems around grace and all of that kind of stuff. And you think, no, you know, I live in a fallen world, and bad things happen to good people. So, you know, I mean, that was a question that I was asked on my TikTok channel. In fact, you know, I always give an honest update and finish with, you know, but God is good all the time. And someone said to me, well, I can't reconcile how a good God could give good people cancer. And the conversation then ensued, which was two questions that I asked back, which was, one, what makes you think God gave me cancer? And two, what makes you think I'm good? And I think it's processing those things. And part of that journey, I was actually reading a book on the Holocaust. It's an amazing book called The Choice, by a lady who survived, and she became a psychologist. And one of the things she observed was that the people that survived the mental anguish of Auschwitz and other places, was that they refused to be a victim. And she said, if they're constantly asking why me, it produces that kind of victim mentality, that life is happening to me and that I'm not in any kind of control. And she said those that survived were the ones that asked, what now? And that really stuck with me, and was then part of my process of coming to say, okay, well, you know, I don't believe God's given me cancer. I live in a fallen world. You know, I've got sick, and I can actually die on the inside, I think is a phrase that I've come to use. And I've met lots of people, you know, sadly in cancer units and places where literally the minute they hear that diagnosis, they curl up and die on the inside. And basically, they're just waiting to die, and I refuse to be like that. And so I really kind of camped out on that. So what now?
1: Can I ask you a quick question then, for anybody that might be listening to this who has faced a diagnosis similar to yours and they feel like they're basically in God's waiting room, they've died on the inside, what would you say to them? Can they overcome that?
0: Absolutely they can. You know, the reality is that, you know, that there is a peace available. The Bible talks about a peace that passes understanding. And for me, that just happened supernaturally, literally the moment the consultant told me that I had cancer. There was just this sense of peace that came. And that was supernatural for me. For others, it's because we pursue it. But the reality is that peace, Jesus offered us peace. He said, I'm going to give you peace, not that this world offers, but the peace I offer you is different. And that's been my reality, and that's available to all of us. Because the peace that the world offers is the absence of things. So in order for you to have peace in this world, it will be the absence of poverty, the absence of debt, the absence of chaos in your life, the absence of anxiety. That's the peace that the world offers. But the peace that Jesus offers, not like the world does, the peace that Jesus offers is the presence of something, or more to the point, someone, him, the Prince of Peace. And so I think there's that's the process. I would you know, look to pursue that. And I think, you know, I touch on this in the book, is actually we have to protect our hearts, our minds, and our soul, and our bodies, our strength. And I use that a lot to kind of process that whole element of understanding and really to dig into scripture in a different way. I found reading my Bible a very different experience since I've been diagnosed, if I'm really honest, because again, I think your theology on suffering is forged in suffering in a different way. And, you know, as I've read the scriptures and you read verses that I'm sure you've read a thousand times before I had, you know, that God numbered my days before the creation of the world. You know, now, you know, we read it in Psalms, and so it's a little bit poetic. Is it just a little bit of a nice kind of cliche? But the reality is that true? Because if that is true, then cancer cannot steal one day from the number that God has set. And that is where I then sat. I thought, no, God's word is true. And that if he's determined the number of my days and cancer's not going to steal one of those, then I need to live those days well. I need to live those days for him, however many or however few. And again, I think I was reading Steve Jobs' autobiography, and he says something in there, not a believer as far as I know, but he says something in there that just really kind of made me think. He said, you know, one day will be your last day. And if you knew that today was your last day, would you do what you've got in your diary to do? And if the answer to that question is no, too many days in a row, then something needs to change. And I think for me, living in that kind of heightened awareness that my days are numbered by God, yes, but nonetheless, he is, you know, he's given those days to me, and so I need to very clearly live them for him.
1: If you just joined us, our guest today is Andy Robinson. He's the author of the book, The Big C in Me, Life, Hope and Faith on the Road Through Cancer. Andy, how do you hold the tension between praying for healing and accepting a terminal diagnosis without feeling like you're betraying either hope or reality?
0: Wow, that's a great question and a very big one. I think it's, again, you're exploring, you know, the realities of your theology, your understanding. But for me, I mean, I was asked, you know, often, and certainly at the beginning, you know, have you got faith for your healing? And I think probably I shocked many people when I said no. Because if, as Hebrews 11 verse 1 tells us, if faith is the assurance of things hoped for, and the word hope there doesn't mean, you know, I hope it doesn't rain tomorrow. It's that kind of, how do they put it? It's kind of a confident expectation. So faith is the absolute assurance of a confident expectation. And so I don't have an assurance that God will heal me. I have a confident expectation that he can heal me. And so I kind of live in that, you know, Shadrach, Meshach and Abednego world where, you know, when they were going to be put into the fiery furnace and basically they said, you know, our God is well able to save us. But even if he doesn't, we'll not bow down and worship your idol. Well, that's where I sit. My God is well able to heal me. But even if he doesn't, I will worship him and live every day I've got for him. Because he's numbered those days. And so that's kind of really how I hold that tension is that I believe God can heal me supernaturally. I pray for it. I join many, many people. I have, you know, a wonderful group of people I call my weekly warriors who come and meet with me every week and pray through, you know, the things that are ahead in terms of medical stuff, but pray for my healing as well. And we, you know, we pray believing God is a God who heals today. And I have every confidence that God can. I've seen him do it. Do I know he will for me? No. But I have a confident expectation that he can. And that's where I live. He's well able. But even if he doesn't, I'll still worship him and declare his goodness.
1: Andy, just as we begin to bring this program to a close, you've written this book now. People are going to know you as the man that is going through a terminal cancer diagnosis. How do you make sure that your identity doesn't become the cancer patient? How do you keep your identity rooted in Christ?
0: Yeah, well, again, another good question. I ask my friends to help me as well, you know, and again, I'd encourage people, you know, in your churches, if you're around people that have got this kind of diagnosis hanging out, you know, by all means, ask them how they're doing, but be willing to accept that I'm okay and let that go. But don't make that the only question you ask them. You know, ask them how family is. Ask them if they're working, how work is, those kind of things. For me, you know, there's that verse, isn't there, that talks about, you know, it says to live is Christ, to die is gain. And I've had to go through those mental hoops. I've had to come to that point of I'm okay with death. You know, God's numbered those days. And if he calls me home, I'm okay with that. But actually, I feel like the emphasis is on the first part of the verse, not the last part of the verse. The emphasis is to live is Christ. So what now? And so for me, that what now was very much about continuing the work of my charity that I'd set up. That was a bit of a kind of sideline, if you like, for me. I was employed as a pastor. I came out of that and focused really on Waymaker. All the proceeds from the book are going to build a clinic in Africa, because when I was last there, which was a while ago now because I've not been able to travel, I asked an African, I said, well, what's your health system like, thinking like NHS? And he said, well, we trust God or die. And, you know, I've joked about that a little bit, in as much as once I had my terminal diagnosis, I'd moved across to the African health system. I was trust God or die. And so, you know, what keeps me alive on the inside is focusing on what God's given me to do and what he's given me skills to do. And one of the things I've been able to do is raise funds and build schools and various things in Africa to serve the poor there. And so I just wanted this book to finance building a clinic So that, you know, like me, I have a choice. You know, I believe for the best of Jesus and the best of medicine. And I'm able to do that. Whereas in Africa and some of those places, they don't have that. And so I'd love to build something that gives them hope where they can say, we're believing for the best of medicine and the best of Jesus, just like I have. And so, and again, that's what keeps me alive on the inside. It's something that focuses me outside of what's going on in my body. And there are days when it's really hard, you know, when you're on chemo or you're really feeling low, or you've had I've had many failed operations and things that have gone wrong. And you know, I don't want you or anybody listening to think like, you know, Andy's bouncing around on cloud nine all the time. Really, really not. Been down some very dark rabbit holes and some days of quite difficult, you know, genuinely the valley of the shadow of death. But I think what, you know, it's important that we navigate those things, but not stay there. And what keeps me alive on the inside is focusing on what God's still given me to do in the days that I've got left.
1: Just finally then, Andy, and I apologize for the difficult, reflective question that I'm going to throw at you right now, but if you could sit with your pre-diagnosis self for 5 minutes, what would you say?
0: Actually, that's a really easy question to answer. What I would say is, tomorrow's not guaranteed, my friend. So don't live like it is. Because without a doubt, I was living my life like I had many tomorrows. I had every day available. I could plan what I was going to do for the next 25 years. And not that there's anything wrong with that. But I think, you know, don't live like you're guaranteed or entitled, probably more to the point, to tomorrow, because none of us are.
1: Andy Robinson has been our guest today. He's the author of the book, The Big C in Me, Life, Hope and Faith on the Road Through Cancer. Andy, thank you very much for joining us today.
0: It's been my absolute pleasure. Thanks.
1: This is The Supplement on TWR UK. Up next, we're joined by Ted Turnow, cultural analyst, teacher and author of Popologetics. Ted has spent decades helping Christians move beyond fear, suspicion, or shallow consumption of popular culture and instead approach it with curiosity, discernment, and grace. His new book, Oasis of Imagination, pushes that vision even further. It's a call for Christians to become creators of oases, imaginative spaces where truth, beauty, and rest can be encountered in the midst of a noisy, polarized world. Rather than fighting culture or hiding from it, Ted invites us into a richer, more hopeful way of engaging, one shaped by creativity, hospitality, and a deeply biblical understanding of the imagination. I'm excited to talk about some of that with him today. Ted Turnow, thank you for being with us. You argue in your book that Christians often default to either culture warring or retreating into a Christian bubble. What convinced you that there's a better way?
2: Oh, gosh, that's a huge question. I think growing up in the evangelical church in the United States and having that kind of culture warring mentality for a good part of my life, I think maybe moving to Prague, maybe moving outside of the United States and watching from outside how divisive and ultimately destructive and how delegitimizing it was to the gospel. Like, I think Americans are less inclined to the gospel after 30 or 40 years of culture warring than they were before. And also, I think the Christian bubble is, as I read the Bible, is just not compatible with Jesus' command that we go out into the world. And I see a lot of that also in the States and to some extent in the UK as well. Just an attempt to keep the world at bay, to protect me and mine. And that sort of tribal protection, you know, putting self and family first, also seems to me to run very much counter to the call of the gospel to be for others. Like, Christianity is very much an other-centric religion. What are we supposed to do? Love God, love others. Hard to do that when you're putting up walls. So, and I get the fear that motivates that, but I think a posture of perpetual fear and anxiety from Christians doesn't say a whole lot about our trust in God either. So all around, I think removing myself from my own cultural milieu and being able to view it from the outside did wonders, and being able to view the UK culture from outside. I taught in Wales for a little bit occasionally, and got to rub shoulders with Welsh people, and spoke occasionally in the UK. So both of those, I think an outsider's perspective really helps. And, you know, reading the Bible more carefully than I had in my youth.
1: So, Ted, if you were to try and summarize the biblical mandate for engaging culture in just a few sentences, how would you do it?
2: Just a few sentences. I've just written 400 pages, so just a few sentences. I would say God calls us to go and rule over his creation with care and in an attitude of worship towards him, love towards each other, stewardship towards the earth, and see what kind of good we can do with that, knowing that God created the world good, that the image of God lives in us and creativity of good things is possible, that there's common grace and good things are being created even by those who don't share our faith, so who have a different faith or none, and that sets the stage for being able to create into culture and to receive works of culture, and have that be an arena of mutual benefit, common good, rather than a war zone.
1: Who do you see as the best biblical examples of people who've done this well?
2: Well, I mean, in the Old Testament, Bezalel and Aholiab, you know, they were creating the temple. But that was very much a, this is for Israel, this is for the worshiping community, rather than really trying to move over those over into the nations, as Israel was called to do, be a light of the nations. I don't know. I think maybe a guy named Jesus did it really, really well. I mean, he's not generally thought of as a culture former, but if you look at his career, short though it was, he was an incisive cultural critic. He was a master storyteller. He was able to bridge divides. He was able to, he dealt occasionally with Gentiles, mostly with the children of Judah. But he had the kind of care and concern for other people that really should motivate our culture making. I think in the New Testament, you can't really find a cadre of artists, you know, who are out there doing, primarily because the church had to be a very kind of secretive subculture, and they simply didn't have the wherewithal, the structures, the social structures, in order to create great art. But once Christianity became more established, they certainly did, and I think we certainly have the resources now.
1: So when you talk about great art, I guess that some of our listeners will immediately think of some of the art that they can find adorning churches and religious buildings in a place like Italy. But what you're talking about here is art in our society today. So that's things like films, music, computer games, all kinds of things like that. You draw on examples from all kinds of areas, Tolkien, for example, but you also talk in the book about different kinds of music and video games. Why should we engage with some of that stuff? Now, I appreciate some of our listeners will say, oh, we should completely avoid that kind of stuff. Why do you think we should engage with it? And what does that look like in a practical context?
2: In Oasis of Imagination, when I'm talking about cultural engagement, I'm actually saying get out there and do, or help resource the people who can do this well, that is the artists, the creatives. I wrote another book back in 2012, I think, called Popologetics, which is very much about how do you engage with, that is, interpret and speak back to non-Christian pieces of popular culture. So I think Christians are called to do both. If we say that we actually care about the world that is alienated from Christ, our neighbors, our friends, fellow students, coworkers who don't know Christ, knowing their cultural context and being able to speak critically, appreciatively, and creatively into their context is the way we show that we love them. Like, it's not possible to hold everyone's culture at arm's length and say, yeah, but I really care for you. I think that shows a lack of integrity or awareness or something. I think it's much more helpful. And I'm not saying every piece of culture is worth engaging, right? There are things that are going to be beyond the pale morally for us. But I think a lot of Christians tend to make that very, very narrow. Anything that they don't agree with becomes off limits. I think that removes us from the cultural conversation. If we want to be part of the cultural conversation, if we want to engage people, then we have to engage the culture. And I think by contributing to the culture through creative works, by empowering creatives to do the work, by making good video games, making movies, making music, making paintings, making novels, whatever, that's going to, we have a place at the table if we choose to do something about it. We don't if we choose to retire and go into our living rooms and only listen to Christian music and only watch Christian programs and make sure that our children see nothing but that which we consider pure as the driven snow, rather than equipping them to deal with the complexity and the mixtures of good and bad that they're going to find in the world once they leave home and go to uni.
1: Yeah, I think you raise a very good point there, and it's definitely something worth engaging with. Let's, for a moment, stay in the realm of video games, because I imagine that some of our listeners right now will have children or grandchildren that play video games and would like to be able to engage with them about some of the content. So I think about the youth work contexts I'm in and the games that the young people I work with really enjoy at the moment. So it's things like Call of Duty, Grand Theft Auto is another very, very popular game. How can we use those games or learn from those games about where our society is at if we want to reach our young people with the gospel?
2: The very first step, I suppose, is sitting down and watching kids play the games and having them talk you through the different mechanics of gameplay and why they enjoy the game and what sort of attraction does it hold, without falling into the trap of a quick and easy snap judgments about the moral character of either the players of the game or the game itself. Once you're dealing with video games, you have to realize you're dealing with a realm of fantasy and make-believe, and kids are aware of that. In Grand Theft Auto, you know, when you steal a car, it does not mean that Bobby or, you know, Sally is going to go off and steal a car because they now think that's cool. It's a way of imaginatively exploring a space in a way that you probably wouldn't do yourself. Like when we read Frankenstein, we're not going to go try to rob graves and sew things together, right? It's an imaginative space for exploration. But still, there's stuff about that world of GTA, you know, San Andreas. Have they gotten a new one yet?
1: I don't think so. Absolutely no idea. Okay. San Andreas is the last one I've heard of.
2: Yeah. So in San Andreas, it's very much a dog-eat-dog world, fierce competition, moral compromise. And I think that there are rooms for conversations if you're in for the ride. Like I spent hours watching my son, who is an avid gamer, play. It wasn't Call of Duty. It was Counter-Strike, I think, back in the day. But watching him play, and then we would occasionally talk and have conversations about what he was doing. And I'm quite easily entertained by watching somebody who's good at video games play video games. I spent a good part of the 80s in video arcades, not wasting my quarters, but watching other people who knew how to play go after these games. And I thought it was fascinating. And I still think it's fascinating. I think it's also I think it's very possible that some of these players, if they're really, truly hardcore gamers, end up flipping that into a career and going to work at a game dev studio. And it's those kids that I would like to see nurtured in the faith and thinking about projects, maybe forming their own development studios in which they could make good Christian video games or good video games that have sort of Christian themes under the surface, which hasn't really happened a lot. Like there are a lot of cheesy, bad Christian video games. There are a few. I mentioned one in the book, That Dragon Cancer, which is just a brilliant game made on a very low budget. But I'd love to see adults drawing alongside of students, of kids who are into these games, and just be there as without cramping their style necessarily, but being there as a witness, being there as a sounding board, being there to ask questions without being oppressive, if that makes any sense, you know, without being Big Brother.
1: It does. I would love to take that point about the cheesy video games and move over as well into the realms of Christian movies. Now, please, if you make Christian movies, don't see this as a criticism, but I and some of my friends really struggle to engage with Christian movies. They're often made in America, and the Christian culture there is different to my experience of the Christian culture here in the UK. I often think when I watch these films that as Christians, we shouldn't want to accept second best. We should want our product to be as good as what the secular society is throwing out. Do you think that one of the reasons why sometimes our products aren't as good is just because we've failed for so many years to engage with culture?
2: Yes, I think that's key. I think that there was for a very long time, and in a lot of churches still is, if a kid in your church had some writing talent or really was a good photographer or good camera person or, you know, showed one of these skills that could translate into the film industry, they were fiercely discouraged of going into Hollywood because that's Sin City and you're going to lose your faith. And this look, let's be honest, Hollywood is not, is in a lot of respects morally suspect. Like, they put out some pretty horrible stuff. They also have the ability to put out very thoughtful things that Christians ought to be watching. But again, if all we see is moral danger and red flags, such that we're holding our youth back from actually going to Hollywood or Manchester or the many spots where filmmaking happens in Britain, then you're going to or you keep them from going to film school because they're going to, you know, why can't you just be a doctor? Why can't you, you know, why can't you go into the ministry? Then you're going to condemn your cultural voice to looking really bad. I think that's one problem. The other problem, and let me say, as an American, I apologize for the movies that we've inflicted on the rest of the Christian world. It's not my fault personally, but I claim communal responsibility. I think the other thing is that there is a feeling in America that if you're kind of pushing the right message, then you don't have to be top notch. Like, as long as you're saying the right things through your movie, then you don't really have to care about shooting dialogue well. Right? You can just kind of get by with something mediocre. And you've got a guaranteed audience because everybody will be there shaking, saying, yes, yes, this is good. Yes, I'm glad that there's a film out there that says what I believe. And what that does is it abdicates our responsibility for what film is really good at, which is asking questions and putting the viewer into a disturbing position where they really have to think through things and start provoked into self-reflection. And that's not something that we expect as Christians, we expect from films. And it's not something that that as general filmmaking, film watching audiences, we expect either. That's more, you know, the cineast, the cinemaphile, the people who are looking for good movies. But those are the movies that people who love movies and may go into making movies, those are the ones that influence them. Those are the ones that steer them in the right direction. So I think we just love our propaganda in America, and that keeps us from making really fine movies. And we love our and we want to keep our youth safe, and therefore we keep them on the farm as much as we can so that they don't go off and lose their faith in Hollywood or something like that.
1: Ted Turnow, thank you so much for being with us on the program today. Ted is the author of the book Oasis of Imagination. This is The Supplement. My next guest today is Nikki Hardy, author, speaker, podcast host, and self-described cancer thriver. After walking through profound loss, illness, and church hurt, Nikki has become a trusted voice for people navigating faith in the real world. Her latest book, God, Can We Chat?, offers a compassionate guide for anyone who feels like a doubting believer or a believing doubter. It's a book about honesty, hope, and discovering that God isn't threatened by our questions. Nikki, it's a real pleasure to have you with us today. Thank you for being here. What was it that prompted you to write this book?
3: Well, as you said in your introduction, you know, I'm someone who I came to faith in my mid to late 20s, the first year that we were married. We were living in London and I came to faith on an Alpha course, and it was a wonderful time. God was moving powerfully. We ditched our jobs and eventually went into ministry, planted a church here in America. I live in Charlotte, North Carolina, and that was difficult moving our three kids over the pond, and church planting is never easy. And I lost my mum and my sister to cancer, and then I went through cancer. But even through that, I had questions for God and kind of got angry with him at times and asked all the usual questions. But I still hung on somehow, and I still felt encouraged by my faith and close to God. But I remember coming through COVID, and, you know, here in the US, COVID just threw up so much more. I mean, everyone in the congregations all over the place became an expert epidemiologist. They became politicians. They became everything. And the church at large was splitting and hemorrhaging, and the people of God were not looking like the people of God to the outside world. And I got so frustrated, so disillusioned, so disappointed. And I remember coming back from walking our dog, Charlie, and I walked back inside our house, and my husband, Al, was sitting on the sofa, you know, having his quiet time, reading the Bible. And I kind of rolled my eyes with the maturity of a tween, because I'm like, oh, the world's falling apart and he can still, you know, keep his faith. And the hymn Amazing Grace was playing over the speakers. And I remember going upstairs for a shower, and the words, you know, I once was lost, but now I'm found, was blind, but now I see. And I remember stopping halfway up the stairs and thinking, no, I once was found, but now I'm lost. And I thought, what am I? Am I deconstructing? Am I losing my faith? My faith is precious. God is special to me, but I had so many questions, and I was worried my faith was falling apart, almost dying by 1,000 paper cuts. And I knew that I needed to do something. And it felt like I was at the crossroads of doubt and faith. And rather than intellectually looking for answers, I thought, well, God, we need to talk about this, because something is very wrong. And I realized as time went by that I wasn't the only one, that there were an awful lot of people all over the place that were feeling like they were on the edges of either walking out of church or out of their faith, or just hanging on because that's what they do. And so I felt that there was a great need.
1: Did writing the book help you in your journey? Has it played a part in the healing process?
3: I think it did, yes. I think writing is a very healing act in and of itself. There's a lot of scientific research about, you know, journaling through trauma and stuff. And I wouldn't say I went through trauma, but writing my story and turning what I had learned into practical, actionable things that people can do, and a format for people to pray through, if you like. I offer a guided prayer format that helps us chat with God, because if you're anything like me, it's great to say, well, talk to God about it. And it's like, well, okay, well, what does that look like? And how do I do it? And how do I hear his voice? And, you know, all those kind of things. So actually turning it into something practical and solidifying what I had learned made me go, oh, wow, yes, this is something that has really helped me and grown my faith and drawn me closer back to God. And realizing that our doubts and our questions, they are powerful, but not to destroy our faith, to actually draw us closer to God. And I was like, oh my goodness, our questions are our faith's superpower, not its kryptonite. That is mind-blowing.
1: I think that's interesting, actually. You make a good point, because when we doubt, it does encourage us, if we go about it the right way, to meditate on God's word and consider what the Bible might have to say about our doubts. I wonder, from your perspective, what was the biggest doubt that brought you back to God?
3: I think one of my biggest questions was, and disappointments, was about the people of God. You know, here in America, we had race riots, we had January 6th, and a lot of that, especially on January 6th, people were holding aloft signs saying they were professing faith, and that just was so soul-destroying for me. And just taking that to God and not really getting an answer, not getting a clear kind of, oh, well, those people aren't with me kind of answer, which would have been terribly nice, but more a sense of his love and his grace and his compassion, and for me and for everyone, was super helpful, and just helping me come back and ever so slowly fall back in love with the church.
1: I've had a few difficult moments in my Christian life. I have been known to say on a couple of occasions, tongue in cheek, of course, that the Christian journey would be a lot easier without other Christians. But I only ever say that tongue in cheek, but it can be difficult sometimes. And I think there's this extra pressure, isn't there, to hold each other to account. But sometimes we don't want to hear the advice. Sometimes they don't want to hear the advice. And I think that just adds to everything.
3: Exactly. And wasn't it Gandhi who said, I like your Christ, I just don't like your Christians.
1: Interesting point for us to reflect on. So in the book, you talk about what it's like for us to have honest conversations with God. So let's just talk to anybody who might never have had an honest conversation with God. What does that look like?
3: Well, for me, it starts with this reimagining our doubts and our questions as this superpower, that it's not something that's going to destroy our faith, that God is not fazed by anything we think or ask. I mean, we just need to have a quick romp through the Bible, and it's pretty much all been asked and screamed at God before. And the second thing is to reframe all the lies and the doubts and the things that come to us about why we shouldn't go to God. Well, he's God and I'm just little old me, or, well, I can't tell God that, you know, or I'm the only one. And all these thoughts just stop us having that honest conversation. And when we can flip those on their heads and realize what's really true, that loads of people are doubting and God's not fazed by our doubts and he wants us to come to him, all those kind of things, then we're free to have this honest conversation. And that looks like really showing up and saying, this is what happened and this is how I'm feeling. And that's where that guided prayer format comes in, and it uses the acronym CHAT to be super helpful, but it really helps us guide through digging into what's really going on. Because you can say, well, this happened, or for me it could be, you know, my sister died of cancer when she was just 43. But then it's like, well, what's the story behind that? What is the story I'm telling myself? Well, I didn't pray hard enough. God didn't love her. There's a story behind the incident, if you like. And digging into that in that first part of that guided prayer format that I offer, I think can really help us unpack what's really going on and get to the really honest part of the conversation.
1: If we're going to have honest conversations with God, then I guess the next obvious question is that we would hope to have an honest response from God. So let's speak to somebody right now. It's a situation I've been in. I'm sure many people will have been there. Sitting in a waiting room, numerous waiting rooms, waiting for what they know is going to be a difficult diagnosis or a difficult treatment. If the prayers are hitting a brick wall and you're not hearing anything back, what then do you do?
3: Yeah. Well, I think I've been there. I've sat, you know, with my mum, I've sat with my sister, and I've sat in those chairs myself and prayed many prayers that feel like they're hitting a brick wall. And what I think I can confidently say looking back is they're not. God hears every single prayer. And when we don't hear anything, it's either that he's not actually saying anything right at that moment, or we're just not in a place to hear it. But I want to encourage those people sitting where I've sat that God sees you, he hears you, he knows your heart, and He is holding you, even though we can't feel it. I mean, that's the annoying thing about God. He doesn't like have skin on, so he's not tangible. But it is, it's really hard when we feel like God's on mute, that he's, or he's turned the volume down or something. But then I think one of the key things is to look for ways that he might be speaking that aren't the normal ways, like the tenderness of an oncology nurse who's, you know, setting up your IV. I mean, that is just God's touch right there. Or it might be somebody else or lots of different things. But I know that I can get God needs to speak to me in this certain way, and I need to hear it in my head. But then actually, when I don't hear, if I look up and look at unexpected ways that he's speaking and moving, I go, oh, there he is. There he is.
1: Yeah, I think that's really, really useful. Let's move on to the next part of the conversation. How can churches create a space where doubts can be more easily explored? I've been to some churches that do this well, but I've also been to some churches where if you express a doubt, they immediately presume you're on the exit road out. How would you like to see churches handle this better?
3: I believe that creating a culture where questions and doubts and mystery are all part and parcel of the Christian walk is really important. And that isn't just one space within the church. That is a church culture where whoever's speaking at the front might say, we just don't know about this, or I struggle with this. And being honest and open from the front, maybe having groups and places to come and chat as well, do the book. I mean, there's a group study, there's all sorts of different ways. But I think it's less about creating one specific space, because then those of us with questions think, oh, well, we've got to go to that class for doubters. You know, we're off in detention. But if we come to a space where it's like, come and all our questions are welcome, and this is a place where we walk in faith and mystery is part and parcel of the Christian journey and our relationship with God, then we feel so much safer.
1: And what advice would you give to those of us who end up facing some of these questions on behalf of someone that's struggling? What are the most useful ways that we can respond? I tend to be a little bit like Job's friends, not the good part of Job's friends where I shut up and listen, the bad bit where I try to offer bad advice. So what advice would you offer us about how we can respond to people's questions, especially when they're hurting?
3: It's such a good question, because like you say, we can be really tempted to dive in with answers. And a lot of times our church upbringing, if you like, is so focused on apologetics and having answers that we feel we have to answer. But just sitting and acknowledging, wow, that's a really good question, I struggle with that too, can be really helpful. Also, what can be helpful is to, rather than give a theological answer, because I know, you know, when my sister was dying, if somebody had given me a theological exegesis on why suffering happens, I might have punched them. But if they had said, you know, this is really hard, and, you know, we don't really understand it, there is a theological answer, but what we do know is God is here and God wants to hear you and God wants to be with you, that is so much more loving. And offering, like you say, the ministry of presence and just, I'm here, happy to chat it through with you. I know God wants to talk to you about it, you know, but keep asking.
1: Well, Nikki Hardy, thank you so much for being with us on the program today. Her book is called God, Can We Chat? Earlier on, we heard from Ted Turnow. His new book is called Oasis of Imagination. And back at the start of the program today, we heard from Andy Robinson, author of the book The Big C in Me. Thank you so much for being with us on today's episode of The Supplement. If you'd like to listen to this program again, or share the link with a friend. You can do that when you head over to our website at twr.org.uk/on-demand. We also put up some of our latest interviews on the YouTube channel. We're planning on uploading that interview at the start of our programme today with Andy Robinson. We'll probably put the Nikki Hardy interview up as well. So if you want to see those, then just go to youtube.com/TWRUK. And if you enjoy any of the videos that we put up there, then please do consider subscribing to our channel and liking any of the videos that you enjoy, because that does enable us to be seen by more people.

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1: Welcome to the Political Exchange with me, Dave Piper, on TWR UK. You could say that the world of politics affects each one of us every day. From bin collections, parking charges and potholes, up to how we deal with immigration, healthcare and housing. What happens in our elected assemblies and parliaments matters, and so does what goes on at town halls and in our communities. This week on the programme, we'll be looking ahead to the Prime Minister's first UK-wide job summit and hearing more about how churches can prepare for the upcoming energy price cap rise and an even bigger one predicted for January. But first, let's turn our attention to energy companies themselves, because industry body Energy UK is concerned by the rising levels of household energy debt. They want the UK government to step in with additional support, as they think an extra 2.5 million customers could need help over and above the 6 million eligible for the Warm Home Discount. The government says it is lowering VAT on electricity bills and doing all it can to shelter the public from global energy shocks. I spoke to Emmanuel Mafu, Policy and Public Affairs Officer at Christians Against Poverty, to find out what sort of help there is already out there for those struggling with their energy bills.
2: Currently, it's our kind of second most common priority debt that we see after council tax. So over 51% of the clients that we actually work with at CAP have some kind of energy arrears. So it is a very, very prominent thing amongst the people that we work with. In regards to current support available, there is something that the government are doing. So the Warm Home Discount, for example, is something that does provide some kind of an aid. And obviously, we do have the cap on energy prices, but you do see that this does still feel like it falls short. A lot of the clients we work with still are, like I mentioned there at the start, really struggling with energy arrears. And especially as you get into these winter months, often what you find is the families that are struggling the most are the ones that then consume the most energy, which will then obviously result in them having the higher bills. So it is a really, really big strain. With the clients we work with, we always do advise them of the current things available, but we also do advise them to come and reach out to us to seek free debt advice help, because it really does help in these situations.
1: Is it important to note that those who are struggling the most, and as you mentioned, they're using the most energy as well oftentimes, it's not necessarily because they're being wasteful. It can be things like the housing stock. It can be the sort of rental accommodation they're in. It can be things completely out of their control.
2: This is the thing, you're completely right, David. It's a number of different things. So we see some circumstances where it's individuals with kind of different families, so whether it's large families, some people with different conditions that they need more energy just to fuel. For example, someone that is disabled and has to fuel the equipment that they need to use to be able to live day to day. It's a myriad of a number of different things, even like you mentioned there, from the accommodation not being insulated enough to keep them warm, so they have to turn up the heating. So to put one plaster and say that it's this particular thing that is leading people to need more energy, it's not representing the full scope of things that we see.
1: And we're aware, we've spoken to yourself and others at CAP in the past about this, that when you speak to an energy provider as a customer, they do have various different things they can do to help if you're struggling, don't they?
2: Yes, they do. The thing that we really push for and really believe is that, unfortunately, depending on where you are in the UK or which energy company you're with, you can be offered different things depending on where you are. So it kind of leads you to almost being a little bit of a postcode lottery in regards to what's available to you, which is why I've been pushing the government for a while to bring in one universal kind of UK-wide kind of social tariff or something that will help, or social aid that will help people across the UK, so that no matter where you live, whether you're in a rural area, an urban area, whatever energy provider you're with, you can have the safety of knowing that you have the same as someone else that's 50 miles down the road from you. Do you know what I mean?
1: So we've got, on the one hand, Energy UK calling on the government for more help for those who are struggling. We've got people calling for the same social tariff across the board from energy companies. Is it going to take industry and government working together to sort this out?
2: 100%. I think that's the key solution there. The government taking a stand and saying that we need to go forward with this, and combining conversations with the energy providers, as well as we really do believe in kind of first-hand experience speaking to people on the ground. and seeing the experiences that they're

0: having with energy and coming to a solution that will meet kind of everyone across the nation. I think that is the key next step.
1: Does it make a difference when people in positions of power, whether that's in industry, in politics, when they do hear those first-hand stories, and are they sometimes shocked by the reality that many of these people are having to live?
0: I think whenever we've seen kind of lived experience experts or people that have direct experience give governmental advice, it's always led to at least a more holistic picture that the government can then use to kind of shape policy. When, for example, even with energy prices, a lot of people that feel the greatest impact will be the people kind of at the lower end of income, people that are struggling the most. And those aren't the people that are often deciding the policies. So you can never make it with the full understanding of what the full scope of lives in the UK looks like. So we always advise lived experience experts to be involved in shaping policy. We've seen the effects it's had across the UK in making policy, and we think it's always the best step forward.
1: We're aware, Emmanuel, that in recent years, churches and Christian organisations have really stepped up when it comes to interventions in their local communities. Is that effective? Is that a good way of Christians actually making a difference in this sector?
0: It's one of the most impactful things that we can do. We know that the church is called to be a light. But there's many various things that churches can do to get involved. I think churches always have a little bit of a stigma that maybe you don't have the resource right now to get involved. But there's many different things, whether it's just signposting people to kind of free debt advice, such as Christians Against Poverty, that people can access. Because a lot of the people we work with say that they had no idea that we existed or that free debt advice was available for them out there from a myriad of companies until somebody told them. So just being able to signpost, a lot of churches can get involved in things such as food banks, working with companies like CAP as well. There's just a myriad of things. I've always encouraged the churches to whatever area you think you can be a light, whatever resource or facility you can have to help, meet people at that point of need, if that makes sense.
1: And we're not just looking outside the four walls of any individual church, are we? Because many of us will have people who need to know about people like CAP or who need help from fellow Christians in our own midst.
0: Yes, 110%. I think one of the biggest things that you find with people that are struggling, especially entering into these winter months with energy prices, et cetera, is the stigma around seeking help. And I think one of the most kind of valuable things you can do is comfort someone and let them know about things, whether you're involved in the church or not. Just simply let them know, have you tried out this? Have you thought about this? I heard about this thing. And making someone not feel embarrassed or feel like there's a stigma around them seeking help, but encouraging people that there is no shame in doing so.
1: And do you think in some ways this is really tapping into our traditions and our history as a Christian church? Because we look at the Bible, don't we? And we see even back then, they were actually living compassionately. They were trying to help people.
0: Yeah, 110%. I think it's potentially linked to a little bit of the culture that we have in the UK, that everyone kind of minds their business a little bit. You don't want to get involved in anyone else's business. But it's literally in the Bible where Jesus said that I was hungry and you did not feed me. I was thirsty and you gave me nothing to drink. And he said, if you've not done this to the least of these, my brothers, you've not done it to me. So we're clearly called to help, to serve in any capacity that we can. We kind of need to sometimes abandon British culture and choose the culture of Christ and aid and help in any capacity that we can, offer ourselves as a living sacrifice to aid anyone that the Lord so leads us on our heart.
1: And just finally, Emmanuel, does that mean we also at times have to step outside another, well, what can be a British Christian tradition of not really getting involved politically? Because if we're helping people at the coalface, should we also be speaking up to elected representatives?
0: Yes, I think sometimes people stray away a little bit about politics, from politics. It's almost like a taboo subject if you mention politics. But I think you can very much have a stance on things that you believe in, especially things that you've seen firsthand and have a belief as to this thing needs to change. If you've seen people around you struggle and you know that energy prices have been a thing that your family has battled or families around you have battled, it's okay and it's good for you to have a stance and say, this thing needs to change. Even if you don't know 100% how it needs to change, you can believe that there needs to be reform in this area. We always advise people, reach out to your local MP, get involved in whatever capacity you can. You don't particularly have to have a stance as to say, I'm this side or I'm that side. But having a belief and having a stance on what you believe is good, what you believe is honourable, I think is something that everyone should do.
1: Emmanuel Mathew from Christians Against Poverty. This is The Political Exchange on TWR UK. I'm Dave Piper. The Prime Minister is calling on the First and Deputy First Ministers of the devolved nations to meet him this autumn for an employment summit. Andy Burnham is reinstating the National Economic Council, which was launched by then Prime Minister Gordon Brown in 2008. Downing Street says the summit, in October, will discuss how to achieve good jobs and economic growth in all communities across the four nations of the UK. I spoke to Dr. Matthew McAfee-Ashton, lecturer in politics at Nottingham Trent University, to find out more about the National Economic Council.
2: It's essentially an attempt to have a sort of more holistic overview of the economy, employability policy across the UK, and remembering that all of these things are interconnected. Quite often governments have siloed them, saying, OK, we're going to talk about employability, we're going to talk about inflation, we're going to talk about industrial policy, while also trying to gear towards the fact that we are now a devolved nation and different nations trying to do it differently. And it is an attempt to kind of take this much more broad-based approach to it, and recognising that things need to be more people-centred, because Andy Burnham was fundamentally elected to do something about the cost of living. You know, that's his one driving motive at the moment.
1: And that's a valid point you raise about the issue with devolution of the nations, because we often talk about what the Prime Minister, what the Westminster government are going to do for the UK, but it's not quite that straightforward anymore, is it?
2: No. Ever since devolution, there's been kind of ongoing tension between the various nations. And again, the fact that that's asymmetrical, the fact that Scotland is more devolved than Wales, and Northern Ireland seems to be sometimes devolved, sometimes not, depending on what's going on. And as a result, again, this kind of asymmetrical economic policy. But fundamentally, at the end of the day, it's devolved government. It's not federal government. Westminster still holds all the cards, all the power, the vast majority of the funding. They call the shots. And that's tricky, because the nations are going to push back against that as much as they can.
1: Could there potentially be tensions arising between Andy Burnham's desire, as we've heard, to roll out devolution in the regions when it comes to elected mayors and unitary authorities, and this desire with the NEC to almost bring things back more centrally on a national basis?
2: Absolutely. And this is always going on. Governments like talking about devolution when they're in opposition, or they like talking in the same way they like talking about reform of the House of Lords or electoral reform. And then when they get in, they quite often play lip service to it without actually doing anything. Or when they don't like the results, they kind of pull power back in, as Margaret Thatcher did. She was always talking about, you know, giving individuals local government power, and then she abolished the Greater London Council when it didn't do what she wanted. So there's an issue here about, you know, Andy Burnham saying we want more local mayors, we want more devolution. What if reform wins very, very heavily at the local level? Is he going to allow them to do whatever they like, or is he going to put a stop there? I suggest the latter rather than the former.
1: And of course, time will tell. But do you think that the fact that Andy Burnham himself has been a regional mayor with quite major powers compared to many mayors across the UK, could that shape his thinking, do you think? Could that allow him to maybe fight back against some of the other factors that might call for more centralisation?
2: Absolutely, I think so. He was mayor. He was a very popular mayor in many metrics, not all of them. He was a very successful mayor, you know, based on being re-elected. And he used that kind of localism as a springboard to becoming prime minister. So it would be very bad PR, very bad optics if he then rode back and said, right, I'm not doing this for everybody else. I think, again, the tension would be is if we have loads more local mayors with much more power who are doing things that he feels that they feel are good for the local agenda, but he feels fundamentally against the interests of the nation, or where they rub up against each other. You know, Liverpool mayors, Manchester mayors doing things that directly hurt each other. It's going to be very hard for him to resist the temptation to step back in and say, well, actually, no, we're not doing this.
1: Now, the main focus of this summit he's calling in October between First Ministers, Deputy First Minister of Northern Ireland as well, and himself is to look at jobs and employment. And I just wonder what part you think global business actually plays over and above what politicians want when it comes to the employment markets.
2: I think, it's this really big tension between, on the one hand, they want a low-tax, low-regulation economy where they can just sort of fire people very easily, zero-hour contracts, paying, you know, abolishing the minimum wage. I think a lot of them would like to do that. Whereupon the other hand, the government to say, you know, we want your investment, but we need certain safeguards for our populations, and we ideally would like you to pay more tax. So finding, again, the right line between that is always very tricky. And the big corporations are going to say, well, if you don't like this, we're going to quit. And I think governments sometimes have to call their bluff, you know, say, are you really going to give up on the UK market? Probably not.
1: And is that, again, potentially a shock to politicians when they do get into power at whatever level, when they realise just how strong some of these lobby groups are and just how much compromise there might have to be with political ideology?
2: Oh, absolutely. I mean, the big one ultimately is the bond market, as Liz Truss found out to her cost. I think it was Bill Clinton who said, you know, in my next life, I'd like to come back as the bond market because they can bully absolutely everybody. Prime ministers ultimately, as well as keeping an eye on the media and the big corporations, the market is so important now in terms of their policy and what they can and cannot do.
1: And do we have, as individuals, as the public, do we have any say in the market, or is it all just done to us? Could you argue that we can have influence through our shopping choices in a similar way as we have influence through our voting choices?
2: Oh, 100%, absolutely. The fact that, you know, buying local, there are numerous towns across the UK that have been very successful, Totnes in Devon, for instance, about focusing on local butchers, local bakers, and saying, you know, we're not going to kind of give in to the big supermarkets. It is tricky, though, in the current environment where people are feeling the economic squeeze, not to go to Tesco's or Sainsbury's or Aldi because they are cheaper rather than buying local. But I think people should be buying local, partly for the environmental reasons, partly for supporting the local economy whenever they can.
1: Dr. Matthew McGethy Ashton, lecturer in politics at Nottingham Trent University. Now, as we approach an end of the political exchange, the cost of energy will hit a three-year high from October. Regulator Ofgem has announced the price cap, limiting the cost of default tariffs, will rise to 4%, and it's widely expected to rise again considerably in January. I spoke to Matt Barlow, the CEO of Church Army, to find out how the price rise would impact those who are already struggling.
3: Yeah, well, thank you for the opportunity to speak to this. Yeah, the reality is that for many people who are struggling on low incomes, any increase, and obviously this is just the increase in energy prices in our own homes, the knock-on impact this could potentially have to the wider economy, to food prices, is just another potential kind of challenge that's coming down the road. And the truth is that anyone who's struggling, as I know kind of like from decades now of working with people who are facing significant poverty, that extra pound or two a week actually does make a difference. And it's not just that. I think it's also the stress of what's coming, the stress of knowing that actually for many people, the choice often between eating or heating is just about to get that little bit harder.
1: Does it make it worse that normally over the summer months, we'd actually see energy prices going down slightly, but we haven't seen that this summer?
3: The summer months obviously are much, much easier for people to be working through from an energy perspective. I have to say, you know, we've had a wonderful summer. And when you think of families, especially families that can't afford a holiday away, the good weather will have made a difference for children to be able to have had a really nice summer holiday and summer experience. But I think that the truth is that even though the rises that are coming aren't huge over the next few months, analysts, they think this might have a difference of about £60 a year. So it's only a pound a week. But I think the warning we should listen to, and people like Martin Lewis are speaking about this, is what is coming in January. And I know many of your listeners, they'll be listening thinking, I wonder what it is that I can do. And we can think about what we can do over the coming months, but actually looking a little bit further ahead to January onwards is probably what I'd be encouraging churches, Christians and any kind of like community organisations to be thinking about how they might be able to respond at a potentially kind of harder time come January.
1: Because we're very good, aren't we, at almost seasonal responses, whether that's warm spaces over the summer months, cool spaces, whether that's opening church halls for rough sleepers around the Christmas period, all that sort of thing. Do we also need to be planning longer term in our churches as well?
3: I mean, my encouragement to all churches would be to be doing a little bit of both, to be honest. I think the long-term responses, a food bank would be a great example of that, is generally needed all year round. As well as being CEO at Church Army, I'm part of a local church, and our local church has an amazing food bank run by my wife, so I'm very proud of her for doing that. And they've had a very busy summer. And so I think it is important that churches and Christian organizations, they have consistent presence all year round. But I actually do think there's something quite good as well about seasonal responses, be it taking in the homeless over the winter months, be it churches running make lunch programs through the summer holidays. Because there's something, isn't there, about kind of when people give their time in volunteering, that kind of many of us, we will do kind of like long, consistent volunteering, but also sometimes to be able to do a night here and there or a week here and there is actually, I think, is healthy part of our rhythm. So I think both is really welcome and helpful.
1: And when we do volunteer in these settings, do you think it can actually open our eyes to what other people maybe living on the same street as us are actually going through?
3: I mean, I think volunteering, especially when you're volunteering to help meet needs, is one of the most powerful discipleship tools we can actually do and we can actually take. In our work in Church Army, we see many people who aren't employed. They turn up and they volunteer. They have a real heart for those who are on the margins. And whether it's giving you a heart for those that are on your street or even a few streets down the road, kind of as we bring ourselves to a place of giving. And the great thing about volunteering, and again, I see this in my church and we see it in Church Army, is that volunteering is open to everyone. Okay, you don't need to be kind of wealthy, you don't need to be highly educated. There are always opportunities for everyone. And it's actually one of the beauties, isn't it, of the church and the church environment, that often you see very different people volunteering alongside each other, helping others. And as others come in as well, they get the chance to volunteer, because whilst obviously poverty and people struggling on low incomes is kind of it's very grinding for people to live with, but the chance to then give something back, even if it's just, hey, do you want to come and help wash up, is actually very empowering, it's very motivating, and, well, I've seen it with my own eyes, can actually be the beginning of people really starting to turn their lives around.
1: Because ultimately, we don't just want to fix a societal problem, do we? We, as Christians, surely, we want to build community.
3: I mean, this is where I think the church has so much to offer. I was in a meeting this week and we were talking about large, broad societal trends. And one of the things that we were talking about and observed is that there are very few spaces in kind of society in general where you see people from all different backgrounds coming together. A real mix of ethnicity, those who are extremely well off and those that are struggling on the breadline. And we know that's been the history of the church since the dawn of the church, hasn't it? Those with much, those with less, those who are older, those who are younger. And it's one of the things that we have to offer is community and inviting people in. And when it comes to things like energy bills, I mean, yes, people do need practical help. They do need help with debts. They need help with money education. And people can go to places like Christians Against Poverty for such brilliant work and support in that area. But one of the most important things people need is community. And it's something that we could all do as church. And one of the things I would encourage, because many people might be thinking, what can I possibly do to help someone in need? Well, I would encourage, look around you. And maybe you can kind of invite someone for lunch. And that could make all the difference. A family that's struggling, it could make all the difference to be invited. But not only just from a practical perspective, but from building community and people not feeling like they're alone in their struggles.
1: You mentioned that obviously there is practical support that people need on a national scale for something like energy bills. Is there more that could be done by politicians to address these sorts of issues? And if so, is it the church's place to highlight things they think might have been overlooked?
3: I mean, the reality is that in so many areas of society, there is more that can be done. And I do not envy Mr. Andy Burnham, our new Prime Minister, and the many different challenges that no matter where you look, if you look at education, if you look at health, if you look at defence, there is nothing but more and more demand and more need. So that, you know, the government, I know, are looking at how they can do that. They've recently removed temporarily VAT on electricity. And Andy Burnham seems quite keen to try and do some get some small wins, as it were, to try and help people with the cost of living crisis. Now, the reality is that it is the government's job to be a safety net. At least that's what we've decided as a society. And we see that through people receiving universal credit, receiving PIP, receiving free NHS. And that is all wonderful stuff. And yes, it is the government's job. But the Bible's really clear. It's also our job. It's our job to be kind of helping to feed the stranger. Jesus was really clear about that in Matthew 25. When did we see the hungry? When did we see the thirsty? And Jesus was like, when you did it for one of the least of these, you did it for me. In other words, if you want to be my disciple, you will react and you will respond to these needs, both as individuals and as churches. And for us at Church Army, we are here to help churches to kind of reach into their communities, to teach and train and equip people to do evangelism, but to do it in word and to do it in action. Because, yeah, people need help, but we also know they really, really need Jesus as well.
1: Because just finally, Matt, that's another area of poverty in our modern society, isn't it? Spiritual poverty that we as Christians are called to speak into.
3: I mean, it really is. And it's very interesting. I mean, I'm part of a very diverse inner city church, and anyone who came into our church on a Sunday morning, I could go and introduce you to so many people who have come to us, and they've come to us in a real place of need. But they've met the living Saviour. They've met Jesus Christ, and their life is turned around in many ways. But actually, for many of them, still struggling on low income, still struggling on low wages, maybe struggling on benefits, or even struggling to find work because of kind of challenges in their own lives. But we know, don't we, that the Christian faith, it gives us a joy in the face of difficult times. It brings us into a community that strengthens us and empowers us. And also, we know the Holy Spirit is given, that we can make better choices, even though you, me, and all of your listeners will know we sometimes fail at those better choices. And so the message of life in all of its fullness is a spiritual message, but it is a whole life message as well. And that's why at Church Army, along with many other ministries, we're passionate about leading people into that relationship with Jesus, so that they kind of, they know they've got God on their side. And when difficult times come, be that losing a job, be that cost of living crisis, kind of we place our trust in our Lord, our Saviour, our Father and our Provider. And so, yeah, I think it's one of the most empowering things we can possibly do is help people find Jesus for themselves.
1: Matt Barlow, the CEO of Church Army. The Resolution Foundation think tank has called for cost of living support from January for all those earning less than £24,000 a year. Prime Minister Andy Burnham has acknowledged that people will find the energy price cap rise difficult, but has highlighted the VAT cut on electricity bills and the Warm Homes discount. The government says it will continue to look at ways to bring energy prices down in the long term. And that does bring us to an end of the Political Exchange for another week. I'm Dave Piper, and it's been a pleasure to have your company over the last half hour as we've delved into the world of politics. Do join me again next week from 11, right here on TWR UK. In the meantime, if you'd like to get in touch to share your thoughts, then do email us. The email address is studio@twr.org.uk. That's studio@twr.org.uk.
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5: Hello and welcome to Newsdesk Lite here on TWR UK with me, Amy Oakley. On this programme this week, we're going to be taking a look at the church in Ukraine. We'll be receiving an update from the Slavic Gospel Association UK. as special envoys from America are calling for trilateral talks with Russia and Ukraine. Steve Witkoff and Jared Kushner held talks with the Russian President Vladimir Putin in Moscow last Saturday before meeting Ukrainian President Volodymyr Zelensky in Kyiv on the Sunday. US President Donald Trump said he is very determined to see an end to the war. Missile and drone attacks between the two countries have escalated in recent weeks. The war between Russia and Ukraine continues to see soldiers and civilians die and buildings and infrastructure destroyed. The drone and missile war is increasingly seeing communities deep behind the front lines becoming targets. Dave Piper spoke to David Anderson from the Slavic Gospel Association to find out more about what daily life is like for Ukrainians.
6: As you say, yeah, the war is ongoing. We're now over 4.5 years into this war. It's not always a daily headline on our news. 2 weeks ago, it was making the headlines, but now maybe not so much with other things pressing on the news agenda. But it's important that we don't forget what's happening in Ukraine. It's important that we remember to keep the church, the people, the nation to the forefront of our prayers as the conflict continues. In terms of daily life, I was speaking to one of our sponsored workers just in the past couple of days who is in Ukraine. And I was asking her a little bit about that. How are people coping? What's it like? And I suppose what she said was that while people are resilient, and the gospel continues to be declared as there are those there, pastors, for example, who are there, and they're still seeking to minister into need, all of that has to be seen against the context of the daily trauma. She talked about increasing fatigue among people, among the churches, and particularly for church pastors, as men from churches have been displaced, as they've been relocated, as they've been called up to frontline action, that places an increasing workload upon pastors in the churches. And added to that is their burden to help, for example, those who are on the front lines in the war. So, I mean, that's a major challenge for church pastors. For people, one of the big things, I suppose, that's at the forefront of their minds is what it was like last winter, whenever there was very abnormal weather, even for Ukraine, temperatures down to minus 15, minus 20, and there was the increased attacks upon the energy infrastructure. And she told me that the attacks that happened last year, that they are already being warned. The people are already being warned to expect similar this year. And so people are trying to make provision for that. They're trying to prepare generators. They're trying to stockpile fuel and as many means possible in order to keep warm, never mind anything else. I can think of one example that we and Slavic Gospel Association are involved with. Last year, we support a shelter in Odessa, Grace Shelter, and over 50 children are cared for in that shelter. And last year, it was left without electricity and water for quite a significant period of the winter. And that's a struggle. And we are seeking, as a mission agency, but also we're seeking for God's people to minister into that. So, yeah, it's a real challenge for the people, but they are resilient while there is that fatigue, which is natural.
1: And you mentioned particularly the burden on the pastors there, with the young men being conscripted, and some not so young men as well being conscripted into the army, with people leaving the country and all of that. It must be particularly difficult because no theological training school really teaches you how to be a pastor in the middle of a multi-year war, does it?
6: Yeah. No, I mean, it's not something that you can equip people for without understanding that the experience. We can all talk in a theoretical sense, but yet the actual experience surely is very different. We can talk and we can teach from Scripture with regards to how we can deal with challenge, how we can look to the Lord, and how we can depend upon Him, but in the midst of the situation, there are clearly challenges there. Many pastors, as I said, they are bearing an increasing workload, trying to minister to perhaps in some cases a diminishing congregation of people, and yet trying to reach out with the gospel as well. So, it's a massive burden upon them, and they need our support, they need our prayers, they need our encouragement, so that they can minister on. Now, I mean, in Slava Gospel Association, we do train workers in order that they can go into their own communities, and we work through mission schools, and we have some pastors who are working in Ukraine, and they're seeking to minister in that way. But yeah, the conflict is difficult for them, no doubt about that.
1: How important does that make it then, when there are opportunities to get Christians, whether they be pastors, whether they be children in Ukraine as well, to get them out even just briefly to a safer neighbouring country or other part of Europe for that bit of respite?
6: Yeah, I mean, I think it's vital in some ways. I mean, I mentioned Grace Shelter just there over the summer. One of the things that we really focused on as a mission with regards to supporting camp ministry for children, to try and give them a little bit of respite. And the children from Grace Shelter were taken away to a safer area. You can't say in Ukraine that anywhere is entirely safe, but perhaps what would be considered to be a safer area, to have that time when they weren't being continually disrupted by drones, by sirens, by everything like that, to give them what we would see as normality. So it's important from that point of view that happens. Respite for workers, even if they come out for a few days, they can get out for a few weeks. And it's not always easy, particularly for pastors. It's not easy for them to leave the country. And so that presents an additional challenge there.
1: And what about for Ukrainians who have left the country and are now living their lives outside? Because on the one hand, they're in safety, but on the other hand, they must feel so cut off from everywhere and every person that they knew growing up, that they knew in their past life.
6: Yeah, 100%. I mean, people have clearly relocated, whether both internally within Ukraine, and what has happened within the country is that people have travelled from the south and from the east, where it's the war is at its hottest, and they've travelled west and north. And interestingly, in some of those places, the churches are growing because people have remained within the country, but they've gone to a safer area. So for them, there's a challenge that they know their home, where they grew up, where their family was, has been is being destroyed effectively. For those who have left the country, and I spoke to one displaced Ukrainian pastor just in the past couple of days, who has travelled with his family, and he now is here in the UK. I asked him, what sort of challenges are you facing? What is it like for you? And he outlined a number of things. One of the things he talked about, which I suppose really touched me, was uncertainty. The uncertainty that the displaced people are facing. So, for example, in the United Kingdom, they've been granted recently a further 2 years leave to remain. And that's wonderful for them, that they have got this 2 years. But there's no clarity beyond that. There's no certainty beyond that. And he spoke about those from specifically impacted areas who have nothing to return home to. Their homes have been destroyed in the conflict. Churches have been destroyed in the conflict. Places of work have been destroyed. So there's such uncertainty there. He spoke about the difficulties that they still experience with regards to integrating into a new country, into a new culture. There are cultural differences, there are language barriers that are added to that, particularly for older people, and that the language can be a problem. Younger people, he said, have adapted better to the language and to the culture. But then, on the other hand, if they have to return, they're in an education system here which is based, say, for example, in the UK, based around English, being taught in English. If they return to Ukraine, they haven't been studying their language, their own language, and they haven't been studying it in terms of developing written skills or reading language skills in their own language, and that creates problems for them. there's high levels of stress. He talked about the levels of stress because people are constantly worried about the future. They're worried about the future of their country. They're worried about family members who are still in Ukraine. So they're deeply concerned about these things. And then he talked about reintegration. If they have to go back, those people who have left, how will they be accepted by those people who have remained? So there's a lot of fear. And I'm going to give you a quote because I wrote it down. I thought it was very telling what he said. He said to me that all of the stress and the uncertainty and the constant thoughts about what's going to happen is slowly eating at people internally. He says it's bringing potential increase and associated health problems, which can be exacerbated by high stress. So there's a lot that's going on for these people. So it's bringing a lot of challenge for displaced people too.
1: Is this something churches here in the UK need to be mindful of? Are there ways that we can ensure we are doing what we can to support Ukrainians in our communities here in the UK as well?
6: There's no doubt about that, that it's something that again, they're very, I believe, very grateful for how people have welcomed them, how people have sought to help them and get alongside them, particularly among the church, among Christians. They are so grateful for that in the midst of all of their uncertainty, in the midst of all of their stress. And I did ask again a question just like that to my friend or to the pastor I was speaking to. And he said to me that, he says, if people will just pray for a just peace, pray for those people who have been displaced, particularly with regards to dealing with the stress and the uncertainty. He asked that people would encourage, just get alongside, just encourage, just welcome, because they've been moved, not by choice, not by choice. They feel that they have been forced for family reasons or whatever it might be, and it's difficult to integrate in a situation like that. So everything that we can do to help them to integrate and to encourage them and to welcome them would be valued. But the most important thing he said was prayer. Just pray for us. Pray for us and pray for Ukraine.
1: And just finally, David, do you think we need to be praying for Christians on the other side of that border as well, still in Russia? Because we're very aware that churches in Russia have been largely cut off. There's laws now against them having help or support from other countries, and it must be incredibly difficult for them as well.
6: Yeah, no, there's no question about that. I mean, there are believers in Russia, just the same as there are believers in Ukraine, and they certainly will want a just peace the same way that the believers in Ukraine and the people of Ukraine would want that. But we do need to pray for them. There is increasing pressure upon them. We know that. We have heard that. That there are the things are tightening for them as evangelical believers, and there's increased opposition to them, and I'm aware of different incidents where people have been spoken to, people have been brought in for questioning as believers in Russia. So there are challenges there, and the church here needs to take that on board, that they are our brothers and sisters they in Christ. And it's so important that we remember to pray for them as well, that God would strengthen them, sustain them. And again, that if there was a just peace, that the opportunities then would come for things to open so that, again, they can be encouraged in the Lord and encouraged in fellowship.
5: That was David Anderson from the Slavic Gospel Association UK speaking to Dave Piper from the TWR UK news team. And that is all we have time for on Newsdesk Light. Thank you for joining us this week. 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
7: Gladys Aylward worked as a housemaid in England, but felt called to serve as a missionary in China. Her decision was rooted in her Christian beliefs and her desire to share the love of Jesus Christ with the Chinese people. Despite facing numerous obstacles, including rejection from mission boards due to her lack of formal education and finances, Aylward remained determined to fulfil her calling. Welcome, you're listening to Everyman Global, and I'm James Maidment-Follard.
1: And I'm Dave Piper. There's more to Gladys' story in just a moment. Today, in our programme titled We Are to Go, we explore the biblical mandate that we're called to be missionaries, some to go to a distant land, others to go right where they live. In our opening story, Gladys Aylward was determined to be a missionary in China, even though she was rejected by mission boards due to her lack of education and lack of finances. In 1930, at the age of 28, she ventured to China on her own, enduring a difficult and arduous journey, including travelling across Siberia on the Trans-Siberian Railway and overcoming language barriers. Aylward's primary goal was to assist the ageing missionary Jeannie Lawson in her work.
7: Gladys eventually settled in the rural region of Yangcheng. She started her missionary work there, initially focusing on foot binding, a cultural practice that she found abhorrent. Through her efforts, she successfully persuaded families to stop this harmful practice. However, her most significant achievement came during the Second Sino-Japanese War, when Aylward led a group of around 100 children on a perilous journey across mountains to safety after Japanese forces threatened their lives. Despite facing numerous challenges and dangers, she managed to lead the children to a safe haven, walking hundreds of miles during the arduous journey. Throughout her time in China, she was known for her Christian faith. Aylward taught about Christian values, provided education, medical care, and shelter to those in need. Her deep Christian faith and genuine love for the Chinese people were evident in her actions, as she tirelessly worked to improve their lives. Aylward's incredible courage, compassion, and unwavering commitment to Jesus and serving others in the face of adversity left a lasting impact.
1: Have you ever thought of yourself as a missionary? The meaning of the word missionary is a person who is sent on a mission. If you're a follower of Jesus Christ, you have been sent on a mission. Jesus says it in Mark 16, verse 15, speaking to his followers, "Go into all the world and preach the good news to all creation. We are to go." You may be called to go across the street to your neighbour, or called to reach out to someone you work with, maybe to a soup kitchen, maybe to help the elderly, or even, like Gladys Aylward, somewhere around the world. In John 1, verse 14, the apostle is speaking about Jesus coming into the world, saying, "The Word became flesh and made his dwelling among us." Jesus didn't wait for us to come to him, he came to us. He's our example, and we are to go to others. We need to be sensitive to the Holy Spirit's leading to recognize the needs of other people and go to them. Going into all the world has purpose, to preach the good news. Sometimes we preach the good news of Jesus with an act of service. Other times you may have the opportunity to use your words to share the message of Jesus Christ.
7: That's the mission we're all to be on. Wherever we go and whatever we do, we are to show and share the love of God to others. Matthew 5, verse 16, "Let your light shine before others, that they may see your good deeds and glorify your Father in heaven." This is your directive from Jesus Christ, to be a missionary every day, no matter where you live. We are to share the good news of Jesus by the way we live, act, and speak.
1: Once you understand that you are called to share the good news of Jesus, you need to understand that the calling comes with the command to serve others. 1 Peter 4, verse 10 says, "Each one should use whatever gift he has received to serve others, faithfully administering God's grace in its various forms." Too often, people think that if you don't serve others in a big way, like being a pastor or in full-time ministry, you're not really serving at all. Or maybe you think you don't have much to offer. James is going to read a portion of Scripture, and I want you to listen to the way Jesus tells us how to serve. The illustration is in Matthew 25. Jesus is describing the end of time when he is welcoming his people into his kingdom.
7: So Matthew 25, beginning with verse 35. Then the king will say to those on his right, "Come, you who are blessed by my Father, take your inheritance, the kingdom prepared for you since the creation of the world. For I was hungry, and you gave me something to eat. I was thirsty, and you gave me something to drink. I was a stranger, and you invited me in. I needed clothes, and you clothed me. I was sick, and you looked after me. I was in prison, and you came to visit me." To this, Jesus' followers asked him, "When did we do these things for you?" We jump to verse 40. The king will reply, "Truly I tell you, whatever you did for one of the least of these brothers and sisters of mine, you did for me."
1: Did you hear what Jesus, the king, rewarded his people for doing? They were simple acts of service, giving someone something to eat or drink, welcoming them, clothing them, visiting them. Simple as these actions are, Jesus tells us this kind of service matters very much to him. Around the world, there are those without water, food or shelter. You may be called to go and help through some of the ministries and organisations doing that work.
7: However, you don't have to be sent far to be a missionary. Consider the opportunities to serve right in your own community. Many organisations need volunteers. Ask God where he would have you serve. See where God is inviting you to join with him to serve others. Ask at your church how you can help serve. You may be surprised that what they need is just some help to clean up, vacuum, sweep, wash the dishes, or do some work in the garden. You won't know until you ask.
1: You may not need to look further than your own neighbourhood. Someone near you may be blessed if you visited them, made a phone call, supplied a meal, or maybe a ride to church. Think of the single parent you could adopt to help where you can. What about visiting someone lonely? Remember, Jesus commended his people for doing small acts of service. Any act of service changes that person's world, and that's you changing the world. That's you as a missionary. There's an old saying, actions speak louder than words.
7: In a fictional story written by Henry Van Dyke, he suggests there was a fourth wise man in the Nativity story named Artaban, whose actions spoke louder than words. He too set out to follow the Star of Bethlehem to see the newborn baby, and he took with him three jewels of immense worth, a sapphire, a ruby, and a pearl. These were to be the gifts for the newborn king. He was riding hard to meet his three friends, Jasper, Melchior, and Balthazar, at the agreed-upon place. Time was running out when he came upon a traveller stricken with fever. If he stayed to help, he would miss his friends. He stayed, he helped, and nursed the man back to health. But now he was alone. He needed camels and bearers and a guide to help him cross the desert. Because of his act of kindness, he'd missed the caravan of his friends. He had to sell the sapphire to get the needed supplies and camels and bearers, and he was saddened because the king would never have this special gem. He finally reached Bethlehem, only to find Joseph and Mary and the baby gone. While at the inn where they were staying, soldiers from Herod's army came to kill all the boy babies in the house. As Artaban was leaving this dwelling, he heard the deep, sorrowful, helpless screams and wailing of the mother in this household about to lose her baby. To save the child from certain death, he paid the captain with the ruby so he would not so much as enter the home. One boy child was saved and the ruby was gone, now one less gift for the king. For years he wandered, looking in vain for the king, until some 30 years later he found him in Jerusalem during his crucifixion. He thought just maybe he could use the pearl to buy Jesus' freedom. On the way to the hill, a girl came running from a band of soldiers chasing her. She cried out, "My father is in debt, and they're taking me to sell me as a slave to pay that debt. Please help me, save me." Artaban hesitated. Then sadly, he took out his pearl, offered it to the soldiers and bought the girl's freedom and cleared the debt. The sky went dark and the King of Kings died. Did not the wise man Artaban give his gifts to the king? for he gave to the least of these. Let us not love with words or tongue, but with actions and in truth.
1: Let's review what we've been learning. In Mark 16, verse 15, Jesus tells us to go to share the good news. 1 Peter 4, verse 10 instructs us to serve others, and Matthew 25 says that any act of service, no matter how small, matters to Jesus. There's one more request that is made of us as missionaries. It's in Ephesians 2, verse 10, when it says, "We are God's workmanship, created in Christ Jesus to do good works, which God prepared in advance for us to do." Now, to be clear, good works do not save us, but rather show that our heart has been changed, making it more sensitive toward the needs of others. We're passing on the grace given to us. To do good works for others requires sacrifice. Hebrews 16 verse 13 says, "Do not neglect to do good and to share what you have, for such sacrifices are pleasing to God." Very few of us are wealthy. The good news is wealth isn't necessary to do good works or to share what you have. 2 Corinthians 8 verse 12 reminds us, "For if the willingness is there, the gift is acceptable according to what one has, not according to what he does not have."
7: Let's look closer into this verse. The first thing it says is, "For if the willingness is there." You see, it's a matter of the heart. Are you willing to give? Then it says, "The gift is acceptable according to what one has." So what do you have? Do you have time to give? Do you have a talent or skill that you can give? What about resources, goods, service? Can you give the gifts of kindness? Next, the verse says, "Not according to what he does not have." You've probably heard someone say, "If I had a lot of money, I would help people and give some away." Well, this verse says it's not according to what you don't have, but what you do have.
1: By way of illustration, imagine two friends, Caleb and Sari, both wanting to help a single mother in their neighbourhood. Caleb gives the single mother a bicycle, and Sari gives the single mother a few oranges. Caleb's gift is appreciated and accepted for its full value because it's what he can afford to give. Similarly, Sari's gift of a few oranges is also accepted and valued just as much because it's what she can give from what she has. What's important is the willingness and generosity behind the gift, regardless of the actual amount, if it's given with a genuine and willing heart.
7: Let's review again. In Mark 16, verse 15, Jesus tells us to go to share the good news. 1 Peter 4, verse 10 instructs us to serve others, and Matthew 25 says that any act of serving, no matter how small, matters to Jesus. We are called in one way or another to the life of a missionary. We are to go.
1: For those of you who have answered Jesus' call to go and have been sent, Jesus has a message for you when he says, "Well done, good and faithful servant."
7: If what we've covered here today is new to you, pray for direction as to what Jesus would have you do to go. He has good works for you to do that he's planned in advance for you. Thank you for listening to Everyman Global, a part of Transworld Radio. I'm James Maidment-Fullard.
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8: Chapter 1. In the beginning, God created the heavens and the earth. Now the earth was formless and empty. Darkness was over the surface of the deep. And the Spirit of God was hovering over the waters. And God said,

And it was so. God called the expanse sky. And there was evening and there was morning, the second day. And God said, let the water under the sky be gathered to one place, and let dry ground appear. And it was so. God called the dry ground land, and the gathered waters he called seas. And God saw that it was good. Then God said, let the land produce vegetation, seed-bearing plants and trees on the land that bear fruit, with seed in it according to their various kinds. And it was so. The land produced vegetation, plants bearing seed according to their kinds, and trees bearing fruit with seed in it according to their kinds. And God saw that it was good. And there was evening and there was morning, the third day. And God said, let there be lights in the expanse of the sky to separate the day from the night. And let them serve as signs to mark seasons and days and years. And let them be lights in the expanse of the sky to give light on the earth. And it was so. God made two great lights, the greater light to govern the day and the lesser light to govern the night. He also made the stars. God set them in the expanse of the sky to give light on the earth, to govern the day and the night, and to separate light from darkness. And God saw that it was good. And there was evening and there was morning, the fourth day. And God said, let the water teem with living creatures, and let birds fly above the earth across the expanse of the sky. So God created the great creatures of the sea and every living and moving thing with which the water teems according to their kinds, and every winged bird according to its kind. And God saw that it was good. God blessed them and said, be fruitful and increase in number, and fill the water in the seas, and let the birds increase on the earth. And there was evening and there was morning, the fifth day. And God said, let the land produce living creatures according to their kinds, livestock, creatures that move along the ground, and wild animals, each according to its kind. And it was so. God made the wild animals according to their kinds, the livestock according to their kinds, and all the creatures that move along the ground according to their kinds. And God saw that it was good. Then God said, let us make man in our image, in our likeness, and let them rule over the fish of the sea, the birds of the air, over the livestock, over all the earth, and over all the creatures that move along the ground. So God created man in his own image. In the image of God he created him, male and female he created them. God blessed them and said to them, be fruitful and increase in number, fill the earth and subdue it, rule over the fish of the sea and the birds of the air, and over every living creature that moves on the ground. Then God said, I give you every seed-bearing plant on the face of the whole earth, and every tree that has fruit with seed in it. They will be yours for food. And to all the beasts of the earth, and all the birds of the air, and all the creatures that move on the ground, everything that has the breath of life in it, I give every green plant for food. And it was so. God saw all that he had made. And it was very good. And there was evening and there was morning, the sixth day. Chapter 2. Thus the heavens and the earth were completed in all their vast array.
By the seventh day, God had finished the work he had been doing. So on the seventh day, he

rested from all his work. And God blessed the seventh day and made it holy, because on it he rested from all the work of creating that he had done. This is the account of the heavens and the earth when they were created. When the Lord God made the earth and the heavens, and no shrub of the field yet appeared on the earth, and no plant of the field yet sprung up. For the Lord God had not sent rain on the earth, and there was no man to work the ground. But streams came up from the earth and watered the whole surface of the ground. The Lord God formed the man from the dust of the ground, and breathed into his nostrils the breath of life, and the man became a living being. Now the Lord God had planted a garden in the east in Eden, and there he put the man he had formed. And the Lord God made all kinds of trees grow out of the ground, trees that were pleasing to the eye and good for food. In the middle of the garden were the tree of life, and the tree of the knowledge of good and evil. A river watering the garden flowed from Eden. From there it was separated into four headwaters. The name of the first is the Pishon. It winds through the entire land of Havilah, where there is gold. The gold of that land is good. Aromatic resin and onyx are also there. The name of the second river is the Gihon. It winds through the entire land of Cush. The name of the third river is the Tigris. It runs along the east side of Assur. And the fourth river is the Euphrates. The Lord God took the man and put him in the Garden of Eden to work it and to take care of it. And the Lord God commanded the man, "You are free to eat from any tree in the garden, but you must not eat from the tree of the knowledge of good and evil, for when you eat of it, you will surely die." The Lord God said, "It is not good for the man to be alone. I will make a helper suitable for him." Now the Lord God had formed out of the ground all the beasts of the field and all the birds of the air. He brought them to the man to see what he would name them, and whatever the man called each living creature, that was its name. So the man gave names to all the livestock, the birds of the air, and all the beasts of the field. But for Adam, no suitable helper was found. So the Lord God caused the man to fall into a deep sleep, and while he was sleeping, he took one of the man's ribs and closed up the place with flesh. Then the Lord God made a woman from the rib he had taken out of the man, and he brought her to the man. The man said, "This is now bone of my bones and flesh of my flesh. She shall be called woman, for she was taken out of man. For this reason a man will leave his father and mother and be united to his wife, and they will become one flesh." The man and his wife were both naked, and they felt no shame. Chapter 3. Now the serpent was more crafty than any of the wild animals the Lord God had made. He said to the woman, "Did God really say, 'You must not eat from any tree in the garden?'" The woman said to the serpent, "We may eat fruit from the trees in the garden, but God did say, 'You must not eat fruit from the tree that is in the middle of the garden, and you must not touch it, or you will die.'" "You will not surely die," the serpent said to the woman, "for God knows that when you eat of it, your eyes will be opened, and you will be like God, knowing good and evil."
When the woman saw that the fruit of the tree was good for food and pleasing to the eye, and also desirable for gaining wisdom, she took some and ate it. She also gave some to her husband who was with her, and he ate it. Then the eyes of both of them were opened, and they realized they were naked. So they sewed fig leaves together and made coverings for themselves. Then the man and his wife heard the sound of the Lord God as he was walking in the garden in the cool of the day, and they hid from the Lord God among the trees of the garden. But the Lord God called to the man, "Where are you?" He answered, "I heard you in the garden, and I was afraid because I was naked, so I hid." And he said, "Who told you that you were naked? Have you eaten from the tree that I commanded you not to eat from?" The man said, "The woman you put here with me, she gave me some fruit from the tree and I ate it." Then the Lord God said to the woman, "What is this you have done?" The woman said, "The serpent deceived me and I ate." So the Lord God said to the serpent, "Because you have done this, cursed are you above all the livestock and all the wild animals. You will crawl on your belly and you will eat dust all the days of your life. And I will put enmity between you and the woman and between your offspring and hers. He will crush your head and you will strike his heel." To the woman he said, "I will greatly increase your pains in childbearing. With pain you will give birth to children. Your desire will be for your husband, and he will rule over you." To Adam he said, "Because you listened to your wife and ate from the tree about which I commanded you, you must not eat of it. Cursed is the ground because of you. Through painful toil you will eat of it all the days of your life. It will produce thorns and thistles for you, and you will eat the plants of the field. By the sweat of your brow you will eat your food until you return to the ground, since from it you were taken. For dust you are, and to dust you will return." Adam named his wife Eve, because she would become the mother of all the living. The Lord God made garments of skin for Adam and his wife and clothed them. And the Lord God said, "The man has now become like one of us, knowing good and evil. He must not be allowed to reach out his hand and take also from the tree of life and eat and live forever." So the Lord God banished him from the Garden of Eden to work the ground from which he had been taken. After he drove the man out, he placed on the east side of the Garden of Eden cherubim and a flaming sword flashing back and forth to guard the way to the Tree of Life. Chapter 4. Adam lay with his wife Eve, and she became pregnant and gave birth to Cain. She said, "With the help of the Lord I have brought forth a man." Later she gave birth to his brother Abel. Now Abel kept flocks, and Cain worked the soil. In the course of time Cain brought some of the fruits of the soil as an offering to the Lord. But Abel brought fat portions from some of the firstborn of his flock. The Lord looked with favor on Abel and his offering, but on Cain and his offering he did not look with favor. So Cain was very angry, and his face was downcast. Then the Lord said to Cain, "Why are you angry? Why is your face downcast? If you do what is right, will you not be accepted? But if you do not do what is right, sin is crouching at your door. It desires to have you, but you must master it." Now Cain said to his brother Abel, "Let's go out to the field." And while they were in the field, Cain attacked his brother Abel and killed him. Then the Lord said to Cain, "Where is your brother Abel?"
I don't know, he replied. Am I my brother's keeper? The Lord said, What have you done? Listen, your brother's blood cries out to me from the ground. Now you are under a curse and driven from the ground which opened its mouth to receive your brother's blood from your hand. When you work the ground, it will no longer yield its crops for you. You will be a restless wanderer on the earth. Cain said to the Lord, My punishment, it's more than I can bear. Today you are driving me from the land and I will be hidden from your presence. I will be a restless wanderer on the earth, and whoever finds me will kill me. But the Lord said to him, Not so. If anyone kills Cain, he will suffer vengeance seven times over. Then the Lord put a mark on Cain so that no one who found him would kill him. So Cain went out from the Lord's presence and lived in the land of Nod, east of Eden. Cain lay with his wife, and she became pregnant and gave birth to Enoch. Cain was then building a city, and he named it after his son, Enoch. To Enoch was born Irad, and Irad was the father of Mehujael, and Mehujael was the father of Methushael, and Methushael was the father of Lamech. Lamech married two women, one named Adah and the other Zillah. Adah gave birth to Jabal. He was the father of those who live in tents and raise livestock. His brother's name was Jubal. He was the father of all who play the harp and flute. Zillah also had a son, Tubal-Cain, who forged all kinds of tools out of bronze and iron. Tubal-Cain's sister was Naamah. Lamech said to his wives, Adah and Zillah, listen to me, wives of Lamech, hear my words. I have killed a man for wounding me, a young man for injuring me. If Cain is avenged seven times, then Lamech 77 times. Adam lay with his wife again, and she gave birth to a son and named him Seth, saying, God has granted me another child in place of Abel since Cain killed him. Seth also had a son, and he named him Enosh. At that time, men began to call on the name of the Lord. Chapter 5. This is the written account of Adam's line. When God created man, he made him in the likeness of God. He created them male and female and blessed them, and when they were created, he called them man. When Adam had lived 130 years, he had a son in his own likeness, in his own image, and he named him Seth. After Seth was born, Adam lived 800 years and had other sons and daughters. Altogether, Adam lived 930 years. And then he died. When Seth had lived 105 years, he became the father of Enosh. And after he became the father of Enosh, Seth lived 807 years and had other sons and daughters. Altogether, Seth lived 912 years. And then he died. When Enosh had lived 90 years, he became the father of Canaan, and after he became the father of Canaan, Enosh lived 815 years and had other sons and daughters. Altogether, Enosh lived 905 years, and then he died. When Canaan had lived 70 years, he became the father of Mahalalel, and after he became the father of Mahalalel, Canaan lived 840 years and had other sons and daughters. Altogether, Canaan lived 910 years, and then he died. When Mahalalel had lived 65 years, he became the father of Jared. And after he became the father of Jared, Mahalalel lived 830 years and had other sons and daughters. Altogether, Mahalalel lived 895 years. And then he died. When Jared had lived 162 years, he became the father of Enoch. And after he became the father of Enoch, Jared lived 800 years and had other sons and daughters. Altogether, Jared lived 962 years. And then he died. When Enoch had lived 65 years, he became the father of Methuselah. And after he became the father of Methuselah, Enoch walked with God 300 years and had other sons and daughters. Altogether, Enoch lived 365 years. Enoch walked with God. Then he was no more because God took him
away. When Methuselah had lived 187 years, he became the father of Lamech. And after he became the father of Lamech, Methuselah lived 782 years and had other sons and daughters. Altogether, Methuselah lived 969 years. And then he died. When Lamech had lived 182 years, he had a son. He named him Noah and said, "He will comfort us in the labor and painful toil of our hands caused by the ground the Lord has cursed." After Noah was born, Lamech lived 595 years and had other sons and daughters. Altogether, Lamech lived 777 years, and then he died. After Noah was 500 years old, he became the father of Shem, Ham, and Japheth. Chapter 6. When men began to increase in number on the earth, and daughters were born to them, the sons of God saw that the daughters of men were beautiful, and they married any of them they chose. Then the Lord said, "My spirit will not contend with man forever, for he is mortal. His days will be 120 years." The Nephilim were on the earth in those days, and also afterward, when the sons of God went to the daughters of men and had children by them. They were the heroes of old, men of renown. The Lord saw how great man's wickedness on the earth had become, and that every inclination of the thoughts of his heart was only evil all the time. The Lord was grieved that he had made man on the earth, and his heart was filled with pain. So the Lord said, "I will wipe mankind, whom I have created, from the face of the earth, men and animals and creatures that move along the ground and birds of the air, for I am grieved that I have made them." But Noah found favor in the eyes of the Lord. This is the account of Noah. Noah was a righteous man, blameless among the people of his time, and he walked with God. Noah had three sons, Shem, Ham, and Japheth. Now the earth was corrupt in God's sight and was full of violence. God saw how corrupt the earth had become, for all the people on earth had corrupted their ways. So God said to Noah, "I am going to put an end to all people, for the earth is filled with violence because of them. I am surely going to destroy both them and the earth. So make yourself an ark of cypress wood. Make rooms in it and coat it with pitch inside and out. This is how you are to build it. The ark is to be 450 feet long, 75 feet wide, and 45 feet high. Make a roof for it and finish the ark to within 18 inches of the top. Put a door in the side of the ark and make lower, middle, and upper decks. I am going to bring flood waters on the earth to destroy all life under the heavens. Every creature that has a breath of life in it, everything on earth will perish. But I will establish my covenant with you, and you will enter the ark, you and your sons, and your wife and your sons' wives with you. You are to bring into the ark two of all living creatures, male and female, to keep them alive with you. Two of every kind of bird, of every kind of animal, of every kind of creature that moves along the ground will come to you to be kept alive. You are to take every kind of food that is to be eaten and store it away as food for you and for them." Noah did everything just as God commanded him. Chapter 7. The Lord then said to Noah, "Go into the ark, you and your whole family, because I have found you righteous in this generation. Take with you seven of every kind of clean animal, a male and its mate, and two of every kind of unclean animal, a male and its mate, and also seven of every kind of bird, male and female, to keep their various kinds alive throughout the earth. 7 days from now, I will send rain on the earth for 40 days and 40 nights, and I will wipe from the face of the earth every living creature I have made." And Noah did all that the Lord commanded him. Noah was 600 years old when the flood waters came on the earth,
And Noah and his sons and his wife and his sons' wives entered the ark to escape the waters of the flood. Pairs of clean and unclean animals, of birds, and of all creatures that move along the ground, male and female, came to Noah and entered the ark, as God had commanded Noah. And after the 7 days, the flood waters came on the earth. In the 600th year of Noah's life, on the 17th day of the second month, on that day, all the springs of the great deep burst forth, and the floodgates of the heavens were opened, and rain fell on the earth 40 days and 40 nights. On that very day, Noah and his sons, Shem, Ham, and Japheth, together with his wife and the wives of his 3 sons, entered the ark. They had with them every wild animal according to its kind, all livestock according to their kinds, every creature that moves along the ground according to its kind, and every bird according to its kind, everything with wings. Pairs of all creatures that have the breath of life in them came to Noah and entered the ark. The animals going in were male and female of every living thing, as God had commanded Noah. Then the Lord shut him in. For 40 days the flood kept coming on the earth, and as the waters increased, they lifted the ark high above the earth. The waters rose and increased greatly on the earth, and the ark floated on the surface of the water. They rose greatly on the earth, and all the high mountains under the entire heavens were covered. The waters rose and covered the mountains to a depth of more than 20 feet. Every living thing that moved on the earth perished. Birds, livestock, wild animals, all the creatures that swarm over the earth, and all mankind. Everything on dry land that had the breath of life in its nostrils died. Every living thing on the face of the earth was wiped out. Men and animals and the creatures that move along the ground and the birds of the air were wiped from the earth. Only Noah was left, and those with him in the ark. The waters flooded the earth for 150 days. Chapter 8. But God remembered Noah and all the wild animals and the livestock that were with him in the ark, and he sent a wind over the earth, and the waters receded. Now the springs of the deep and the floodgates of the heavens had been closed, and the rain had stopped falling from the sky. The water receded steadily from the earth. At the end of the 150 days, the water had gone down, and on the 17th day of the 7th month, the ark came to rest on the mountains of Ararat. The waters continued to recede until the 10th month, and on the 1st day of the 10th month, the tops of the mountains became visible. After 40 days, Noah opened the window he had made in the ark and sent out a raven, and it kept flying back and forth until the water had dried up from the earth. Then he sent out a dove to see if the water had receded from the surface of the ground. But the dove could find no place to set its feet because there was water over all the surface of the earth. So it returned to Noah in the ark. He reached out his hand and took the dove and brought it back to himself in the ark. He waited 7 more days and again sent out the dove from the ark. When the dove returned to him in the evening, there in its beak was a freshly plucked olive leaf. Then Noah knew that the water had receded from the earth. He waited 7 more days and sent the dove out again. But this time, it did not return to him. By the 1st day of the 1st month of Noah's 601st year, the water had dried up from the earth. Noah then removed the covering from the ark and saw that the surface of the ground was dry. By the 27th day of the 2nd month, the earth was completely dry. Then God said to Noah, "Come out of the ark, you and your wife and your sons and their wives. Bring out every kind of living creature that is with you, the birds, the animals, and all the creatures that move along the ground, so they can multiply on the earth and be fruitful and increase in number upon it." So Noah came out together with his sons and his wife and his sons' wives. All the animals and all the creatures that move along the ground and all the birds, everything that moves on the earth, came out of the ark,
one kind after another. Then Noah built an altar to the Lord, and taking some of all the clean animals and clean birds, he sacrificed burnt offerings on it. The Lord smelled the pleasing aroma and said in his heart, "Never again will I curse the ground because of man, even though every inclination of his heart is evil from childhood, and never again will I destroy all living creatures as I have done. As long as the earth endures, seed time and harvest, cold and heat, summer and winter, day and night, will never cease." Chapter 9. Then God blessed Noah and his sons, saying to them, "Be fruitful and increase in number and fill the earth. The fear and dread of you will fall upon all the beasts of the earth and all the birds of the air, upon every creature that moves along the ground, and upon all the fish of the sea. They are given into your hands. Everything that lives and moves will be food for you, just as I gave you the green plants. I now give you everything. But you must not eat meat that has its life blood still in it. And for your lifeblood, I will surely demand an accounting. I will demand an accounting from every animal, and from each man too, I will demand an accounting for the life of his fellow man. Whoever sheds the blood of man, by man shall his blood be shed. For in the image of God has God made man. As for you, be fruitful and increase in number. Multiply on the earth and increase upon it." Then God said to Noah and to his sons with him, "I now establish my covenant with you and with your descendants after you and with every living creature that was with you, the birds, the livestock, and all the wild animals, all those that came out of the ark with you, every living creature on earth. I establish my covenant with you. Never again will all life be cut off by the waters of a flood. Never again will there be a flood to destroy the earth." And God said, "This is the sign of the covenant I am making between me and you and every living creature with you, a covenant for all generations to come. I have set my rainbow in the clouds, and it will be the sign of the covenant between me and the earth. Whenever I bring clouds over the earth and the rainbow appears in the clouds, I will remember my covenant between me and you and all living creatures of every kind. Never again will the waters become a flood to destroy all life. Whenever the rainbow appears in the clouds, I will see it and remember the everlasting covenant between God and all living creatures of every kind on the earth." So God said to Noah, "This is the sign of the covenant I have established between me and all life on the earth." The sons of Noah who came out of the ark were Shem, Ham, and Japheth. Ham was the father of Canaan. These were the three sons of Noah, and from them came the people who were scattered over the earth. Noah, a man of the soil, proceeded to plant a vineyard. When he drank some of its wine, he became drunk and lay uncovered inside his tent. Ham, the father of Canaan, saw his father's nakedness and told his two brothers outside. But Shem and Japheth took a garment and laid it across their shoulders. Then they walked in backward and covered their father's nakedness. Their faces were turned the other way so that they would not see their father's nakedness. When Noah awoke from his wine and found out what his youngest son had done to him, he said, "Cursed be Canaan! The lowest of slaves will he be to his brothers." He also said, "Blessed be the Lord, the God of Shem. May Canaan be the slave of Shem."
May God extend the territory of Japheth. May Japheth live in the tents of Shem. And may Canaan be his slave. After the flood, Noah lived 350 years. Altogether, Noah lived 950 years. And then he died. Chapter 10. This is the account of Shem, Ham, and Japheth, Noah's sons, who themselves had sons after the flood. The sons of Japheth, Gomer, Magog, Madai, Javan, Tubal, Meshech, and Tiras. The sons of Gomer, Ashkenaz, Rephath, and Togarma. The sons of Javan, Elisha, Tarshish, the Kittim, and the Rodanim. From these, the maritime peoples spread out into their territories by their clans within their nations, each with its own language. The sons of Ham, Cush, Mizraim, Put, and Canaan. The sons of Cush, Siba, Havilah, Saptah, Ramah, and Saptica. The sons of Ramah, Sheba, and Dedan. Cush was the father of Nimrod, who grew to be a mighty warrior on the earth. He was a mighty hunter before the Lord, that is why it is said, like Nimrod, a mighty hunter before the Lord. The first centers of his kingdom were Babylon, Erech, Akkad, and Calneh in Shinar. From that land he went to Assyria, where he built Nineveh, Rehoboth-ir, Calah, and Resen, which is between Nineveh and Calah, that is the great city. Mizraim was the father of the Ludites, the Anamites, the Lehabites, Naphtuhites, Pathrusites, Kasluhites, from whom the Philistines came, and the Kaphtorites. Canaan was the father of Sidon, his firstborn, and of the Hittites, Jebusites, Amorites, Girgashites, Hivites, Arkites, Sinites, Arvadites, Zemarites, and Hamathites. Later, the Canaanite clans scattered, and the borders of Canaan reached from Sidon toward Gerar, as far as Gaza, and then toward Sodom, Gomorrah, Admah, Zeboim, as far as Lashah. These are the sons of Ham by their clans and languages in their territories and nations. Sons were also born to Shem, whose older brother was Japheth. Shem was the ancestor of all the sons of Eber. The sons of Shem, Elam, Ashur, Arphaxad, Lud, and Aram. The sons of Aram, Uz, Hul, Gether, and Meshech. Arphaxad was the father of Shelah, and Shelah the father of Eber. Two sons were born to Eber. One was named Peleg, because in his time the earth was divided. His brother was named Joktan. Joktan was the father of Almadad, Shelef, Hazamaveth, Jerah, Hadoram, Uzal, Dikla, Obal, Abimael, Sheba, Ophir, Havilah, and Jobab. All these were sons of Joktan. The region where they lived stretched from Meshah towards Sephar in the eastern hill country. These are the sons of Shem by their clans and languages in their territories and nations. These are the clans of Noah's sons according to their lines of descent within their nations. From these, the nations spread out over the earth after the flood. Chapter 11. Now the whole world had one language and a common speech. As men moved eastward, they found a plain in Shinar and settled there. They said to each other, "Come, let's make bricks and bake them thoroughly." They used bricks instead of stone and tar for mortar. Then they said, "Come, let us build ourselves a city with a tower that reaches to the heavens, so that we may make a name for ourselves and not be scattered over the face of the whole earth." But the Lord came down to see the city and the tower that the men were building. The Lord said, "If as one people speaking the same language they have begun to do this, then nothing they plan to do will be impossible for them. Come, let us go down and confuse their language so that they will not understand each other." So the Lord scattered them from there over all the earth, and they stopped building the city. That is why it is called Babel, because there the Lord confused the language of the whole world.
From there the Lord scattered them over the face of the whole earth. This is the account of Shem. 2 years after the flood, when Shem was 100 years old, he became the father of Arphaxad. And after he became the father of Arphaxad, Shem lived 500 years and had other sons and daughters. When Arphaxad had lived 35 years, he became the father of Shelah. And after he became the father of Shelah, Arphaxad lived 403 years and had other sons and daughters. When Shelah had lived 30 years, he became the father of Eber. And after he became the father of Eber, Shelah lived 403 years and had other sons and daughters. When Eber had lived 34 years, he became the father of Peleg. And after he became the father of Peleg, Eber lived 430 years and had other sons and daughters. When Peleg had lived 30 years, he became the father of Reu. And after he became the father of Reu, Peleg lived 209 years and had other sons and daughters. When Reu had lived 32 years, he became the father of Serug. And after he became the father of Serug, Reu lived 207 years and had other sons and daughters. When Serug had lived 30 years, he became the father of Nahor. And after he became the father of Nahor, Serug lived 200 years and had other sons and daughters. When Nahor had lived 29 years, he became the father of Terah. And after he became the father of Terah, Nahor lived 119 years and had other sons and daughters. After Terah had lived 70 years, he became the father of Abram, Nahor, and Haran. This is the account of Terah. Terah became the father of Abram, Nahor, and Haran. And Haran became the father of Lot. While his father Terah was still alive, Haran died in Ur of the Chaldeans in the land of his birth. Abram and Nahor both married. The name of Abram's wife was Sarai, and the name of Nahor's wife was Milcah. She was the daughter of Haran, the father of Milcah and Iscah. Now Sarai was barren. She had no children. Terah took his son Abram, his grandson Lot, son of Haran, and his daughter-in-law Sarai, the wife of his son Abram, and together they set out from Ur of the Chaldeans to go to Canaan. But when they came to Haran, they settled there. Terah lived 205 years and died in Haran. Chapter 12. The Lord said to Abram, "Leave your country, your people, and your father's household, and go to the land I will show you. I will make you into a great nation, and I will bless you. I will make your name great, and you will be a blessing. I will bless those who bless you, and whoever curses you, I will curse. And all peoples on earth will be blessed through you." So Abram left as the Lord had told him, and Lot went with him. Abram was 75 years old when he set out from Haran. He took his wife Sarai, his nephew Lot, all the possessions they had accumulated, and the people they had acquired in Haran, and they set out for the land of Canaan, and they arrived there. Abram traveled through the land as far as the site of the great tree of Moreh at Shechem. At that time, the Canaanites were in the land. The Lord appeared to Abram and said, "To your offspring I will give this land." So he built an altar there to the Lord who had appeared to him. From there he went on toward the hills east of Bethel and pitched his tent, with Bethel on the west and Ai on the east. There he built an altar to the Lord and called on the name of the Lord. Then Abram set out and continued toward the Negev. Now there was a famine in the land, and Abram went down to Egypt to live there for a while because the famine was severe. As he was about to enter Egypt, he said to his wife, Sarai, "I know what a beautiful woman you are. When the Egyptians see you, they will say, 'This is his wife.' Then they will kill me, but will let you live. Say you are my sister, so that I will be treated well for your sake, and my life will be spared because of you." When Abram came to Egypt, the Egyptians saw that she was a very beautiful woman. And when Pharaoh's officials saw her, they praised her to Pharaoh, and she was taken into his palace. He treated Abram well for her sake, and Abram acquired sheep and cattle, male and female donkeys, men servants and maid servants, and camels. But the Lord inflicted serious diseases on Pharaoh and his household because of Abram's wife, Sarai. So Pharaoh summoned Abram.
What have you done to me? He said. Why didn't you tell me she's your wife? Why did you say she is my sister? So I took her to be my wife. Now then, here's your wife. Take her and go. Then Pharaoh gave orders about Abram to his men, and they sent him on his way with his wife and everything he had. Chapter 13. So Abram went up from Egypt to the Negev with his wife and everything he had, and Lot went with him. Abram had become very wealthy in livestock and in silver and gold. From the Negev he went from place to place until he came to Bethel, to the place between Bethel and Ai, where his tent had been earlier and where he had first built an altar. There Abram called on the name of the Lord. Now Lot, who was moving about with Abram, also had flocks and herds and tents. But the land could not support them while they stayed together, for their possessions were so great that they were not able to stay together. And quarreling arose between Abram's herdsmen and the herdsmen of Lot. The Canaanites and Perizzites were also living in the land at that time. So Abram said to Lot, "Let's not have any quarreling between me and you, or between your herdsmen and mine. For we are brothers. Is not the whole land before you? Let's part company. If you go to the left, I'll go to the right. If you go to the right, I'll go to the left." Lot looked up and saw that the whole plain of the Jordan was well watered, like the garden of the Lord, like the land of Egypt toward Zoar. This was before the Lord destroyed Sodom and Gomorrah. So Lot chose for himself the whole plain of the Jordan and set out toward the east. The two men parted company. Abram lived in the land of Canaan, while Lot lived among the cities of the plain, and pitched his tents near Sodom. Now the men of Sodom were wicked and were sinning greatly against the Lord. The Lord said to Abram after Lot had parted from him, "Lift up your eyes from where you are, and look north and south, east and west. All the land that you see I will give to you and your offspring forever. I will make your offspring like the dust of the earth, so that if anyone could count the dust, then your offspring could be counted. Go, walk through the length and breadth of the land, for I am giving it to you." So Abram moved his tents and went to live near the great trees of Mamre at Hebron, where he built an altar to the Lord. Chapter 14. At this time, Amraphel, king of Shinar, Arioch, king of Elasar, Chedorlaomer, king of Elam, and Tidal, king of Goim, went to war against Bera, king of Sodom, Birsha, king of Gomorrah, Shinab, king of Admah, Shemeber, king of Zeboim, and the king of Bela, that is Zoar. All these latter kings joined forces in the valley of Sedim, the Salt Sea. For 12 years they had been subject to Chedorlaomer, but in the 13th year they rebelled. In the 14th year, Chedorlaomer and the kings allied with him went out and defeated the Rephaites in Ashtoreth-Karnaim, the Zazites in Ham, and the Emites in Shaveh Kiriathaim, and the Horites in the hill country of Seir, as far as El Paran near the desert. Then they turned back and went to En-Mishpat, that is Kadesh, and they conquered the whole territory of the Amalekites, as well as the Amorites who were living in Hazazon Tamar. When the king of Sodom, the king of Gomorrah, the king of Admah, the king of Zeboim, and the king of Bela, that is Zoar, marched out and drew up their battle lines in the valley of Sedim against Chedorlaomer, king of Elam, Tidal, king of Goim, Amraphel, king of Shinar, and Arioch, king of Elasar, 4 kings against 5. Now the valley of Sedim was full of tar pits, and when the kings of Sodom and Gomorrah fled, some of the men fell into them, and the rest fled to the hills. The 4 kings seized all the goods of Sodom and Gomorrah and all their food. Then they went away. They also carried off Abram's nephew Lot and his possessions, since he was living in Sodom. One who had escaped came and reported this to Abram the Hebrew. Now Abram was living near the great trees of Mamre, the Amorite, a brother of Eshcol and Aner, all of whom were allied with Abram. When Abram heard that his relative had been taken captive, he called out the 318 trained men born in his household and went in pursuit as far as Dan.
During the night, Abram divided his men to attack them, and he routed them, pursuing them as far as Hobah, north of Damascus. He recovered all the goods and brought back his relative Lot and his possessions, together with the women and the other people. After Abram returned from defeating Chedorlaomer and the kings allied with him, the king of Sodom came out to meet him in the valley of Shaveh, that is, the king's valley. Then Melchizedek, king of Salem, brought out bread and wine. He was priest of God Most High, and he blessed Abram, saying, "Blessed be Abram by God Most High, creator of heaven and earth, and blessed be God Most High, who delivered your enemies into your hand." Then Abram gave him a tenth of everything. The king of Sodom said to Abram, "Give me the people and keep the goods for yourself." But Abram said to the king of Sodom, "I have raised my hand to the Lord God Most High, creator of heaven and earth, and have taken an oath that I will accept nothing belonging to you, not even a thread or the thong of a sandal, so that you will never be able to say, 'I made Abram rich.' I will accept nothing but what my men have eaten, and the share that belongs to the men who went with me, to Aner, Eshcol, and Mamre. Let them have their share." Chapter 15. After this, the word of the Lord came to Abram in a vision. "Do not be afraid, Abram. I am your shield, your very great reward." But Abram said, "O sovereign Lord, what can you give me, since I remain childless, and the one who will inherit my estate is Eliezer of Damascus?" And Abram said, "You have given me no children, so a servant in my household will be my heir." Then the word of the Lord came to him, "This man will not be your heir, but a son coming from your own body will be your heir." He took him outside and said, "Look up at the heavens and count the stars, if indeed you can count them." Then he said to them, "So shall your offspring be." Abram believed the Lord, and he credited it to him as righteousness. He also said to him, "I am the Lord who brought you out of Ur of the Chaldeans to give you this land to take possession of it." But Abram said, "O sovereign Lord, how can I know that I will gain possession of it?" So the Lord said to him, "Bring me a heifer, a goat, and a ram, each 3 years old, along with a dove and a young pigeon." Abram brought all these to him, cut them in two, and arranged the halves opposite each other. The birds, however, he did not cut in half. Then birds of prey came down on the carcasses, but Abram drove them away. As the sun was setting, Abram fell into a deep sleep, and a thick and dreadful darkness came over him. Then the Lord said to him, "Know for certain that your descendants will be strangers in a country not their own, and they will be enslaved and mistreated 400 years. But I will punish the nation they serve as slaves, and afterward they will come out with great possessions. You, however, will go to your fathers in peace and be buried at a good old age. In the fourth generation, your descendants will come back here, for the sin of the Amorites has not yet reached its full measure." When the sun had set and darkness had fallen, a smoking fire pot with a blazing torch appeared and passed between the pieces. On that day the Lord made a covenant with Abram and said, "To your descendants I give this land, from the river Egypt to the great river, the Euphrates, the land of the Kenites, Kenizzites, Kadmonites, Hittites, Perizzites, Raphites, Amorites, Canaanites, Girgashites, and Jebusites." Chapter 16. Now Sarai, Abram's wife, had borne him no children. But she had an Egyptian maidservant named Hagar. So she said to Abram,
the Lord has kept me from having children. Go, sleep with my maidservant. Perhaps I can build a family through her." Abram agreed to what Sarai said. So after Abram had been living in Canaan for 10 years, Sarai, his wife, took her Egyptian maidservant Hagar and gave her to a husband to be his wife. He slept with Hagar, and she conceived. When she knew she was pregnant, she began to despise her mistress. Then Sarai said to Abram, "You are responsible for the wrong I'm suffering. I put my servant in your arms, and now that she knows she is pregnant, she despises me. May the Lord judge between you and me." "Your servant is in your hands," Abram said. "Do with her whatever you think best." Then Sarai mistreated Hagar, so she fled from her. The angel of the Lord found Hagar near a spring in the desert. It was the spring that is beside the road to Shur. And he said, "Hagar, servant of Sarai, where have you come from and where are you going?" "I'm running away from my mistress, Sarai," she answered. Then the angel of the Lord told her, "Go back to your mistress and submit to her." The angel added, "I will so increase your descendants that they'll be too numerous to count." The angel of the Lord also said to her, "You are now with child, and you will have a son. You shall name him Ishmael, for the Lord has heard of your misery. He will be a wild donkey of a man. His hand will be against everyone, and everyone's hand against him. And he will live in hostility toward all his brothers." She gave this name to the Lord who spoke to her, "You are the God who sees me." For she said, "I have now seen the one who sees me." That is why the well was called Beer Lahai Roi. It is still there between Kadesh and Bered. So Hagar bore Abram a son, and Abram gave the name Ishmael to the son she had born. Abram was 86 years old when Hagar bore him Ishmael.

0: Throughout the night on TWR UK, sharing Christ, transforming love. 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We're reading through the book of Genesis with Max MacLean.
1: Chapter 17. When Abram was 99 years old, the Lord appeared to him and said, I am God Almighty, walk before me and be blameless. I will confirm my covenant between me and you and will greatly increase your numbers. Abram fell face down, and God said to him, As for me, this is my covenant with you. You will be the father of many nations. No longer will you be called Abram. Your name will be Abraham, for I have made you a father of many nations. I will make you very fruitful. I will make nations of you, and kings will come from you. I will establish my covenant as an everlasting covenant between me and you and your descendants after you for the generations to come, to be your God and the God of your descendants after you. The whole land of Canaan, where you are now an alien, I will give as an everlasting